0: very first flight in the 162, and the smiles on their faces when they get out is just, that's the best part of my job. But
1: yeah, you get to plant the seed.
0: Exactly.
1: That then becomes possibly a career in aviation. Exactly. You know? So that, yeah, that is

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1: Taming the sky catchers, it's one of the things they do here at Weeks, and you interact with that.
2: Yeah.
1: And this time of year, you know, you're busy with those airplanes, and they're keeping them running.
2: Extremely.
1: And I thought that may be a good opportunity for us to plug the Air Academy a little bit.
2: Absolutely.
1: And get some time. So, well, Michaela, thank you so much for joining us today.
2: Thank you for having me.
1: And talking to us about the stuff. I know we're gonna talk to Bill Sleeper here because he just jumped out of a trimotor. He's the chief pilot of the trimotor program. And so thanks for talking to us today.
2: Thank you for having me.
1: For coming over and making time. And enjoy your day off tomorrow.
2: Appreciate it.
1: You betcha. Well, as we transition here from the sky catcher to the trimotor.
3: Hey, Jeff, how you doing?
1: Good, Bill. How are you?
3: Good. Good to see you.
1: You look like you might have been working a little bit today.
3: Yeah, I just got off a two-hour shift in the trimotor, and it's the usual rush hour chaos out there. It's great fun.
1: So, Bill Sleeper is in trimotor operations. He's the chief pilot, and that entails a lot of things. And we've got about 18, 20 minutes to talk about a lot of things. So let's start with talking about the airplane itself and operating the airplane. So obviously the trimotor, Ford trimotor, is not your typical everyday run-of-the-mill 172. You've got round motors. They're big round motors, R985s,
3: that's
1: three
3: correct.
1: Of them. So what would you say, and we'll just head right into it, what's the biggest obstacle to a pilot coming in and flying a trimotor?
3: Well, you know, it's a fairly straightforward airplane. It doesn't really have any tricks up its sleeve other than the fact that it's slow, and it's slow to respond. So, and it has a tremendous amount of adverse aileron yaw. So if your feet are not educated and being coordinated, tail dragger stuff, this is tail dragger times two. So one of the things that most new people have not a trouble with is just understanding how much rudder you need to apply with how much aileron. As far as handling characteristics beyond that, it's an honest airplane. It doesn't want to swap ends on landing. The engine's 985s are just bulletproof. It's relatively simple. We only have one generator on the airplane. It's not a complicated electrical system. The fuel system comprises three tanks, and they all feed into a main line, and each engine operates off of that connecting line. So the fuel system's really simple. There's no flaps. The only hydraulics we have are brakes, and that's it. There's no flaps. The core of the wing is 31 inches thick, so it generates a huge amount of lift all by itself and no other lifting devices needed. And it just takes a little while just to understand the airplane.
1: So let's talk about operating. Obviously, you know, round motors, you have to go out, you got to pull them through
3: right,
1: to clear them. So that's something that's a little different. Pilots aren't used to necessarily doing that unless they operate a round motor airplane of their own.
3: Correct.
1: And so there's quite a bit of pre-flight activity. Do the mechanics here do that for you, or do you have to do that every
3: day? No, it's all up to the pilots.
1: So,
3: So we come out here, we dipstick the tanks. We have a measuring device, a stick that measures like how many gallons we have in each tank. And we drain the fuel sumps. So there's a sump on each engine, sump in each tank. We pull the props through to make sure there's no fluid that's oil is accumulated in the bottom cylinders. And these airplanes get so much exercise. I've never seen any of these engines hydraulic lock. And 985s generally do not do that, but as a precaution, we always pull them through. Other than that, it's just a straightforward, large airplane. It's really, really simple to fly, simple engine.
1: What is the max gross weight?
3: Okay, we have two airplanes, a 4AT and a 5AT. The 4AT we call Little Ford, and that has a 10,130-pound gross weight. Big Ford, a 5AT, has a 12,499 gross weight.
1: Oh, isn't that convenient?
3: It's a convenient number. So we don't need two pilots. We can operate the airplane single pilot, which we do. And,
1: But you operate at single pilot, but are you normally also training somebody, or is it always a passenger when you're doing the
3: When we're on a tour stop or traveling the country, we sell the co-pilot seat. And quite often it's the pilot that wants to see what it's like to sit in the right seat of a Ford trimotor. But I've also had people buy the right seat that have never been in an airplane.

0: airplane ever. So their very first flight in an airplane was in the right co-pilot seat of a Ford Trimotor.
1: Wow, that's pretty cool. Yeah. Well, listen, we're going to take a break, and then we're going to come back and talk about some more of the pilot qualification stuff, how to get involved, that kind of thing. Mm-hmm. So, Jay Munchie, we're on the fly all the way on the north side of Oshkosh Field here at the Weeks Hangar. 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
1: At the Weeks Hangar on the very north side of the field, and in this segment talking with Bill Sleeper, who is the chief pilot for the trimotor operations that EAA does year-round, actually, and frankly, people may think that the Ford trimotor only flies here at AirVenture, but in fact, it probably flies the most here at AirVenture, but you guys go around the country on tour year-round.
0: Yeah, the airplane is constantly going. We take about a six-week break over the Christmas, Thanksgiving holidays, but other than that, the airplane every weekend is in a new city. And when Big Ford leaves here, it's going to Port Clinton, Ohio, and doing a tour stop at Put-in Bay, and then from there it heads east. Big Ford, or Little Ford, is going to Omaha, Nebraska, and then out to the Denver area down south, and it's going to eventually wind up in California. It'll spend its winter vacation in Albuquerque, but next year we're going to run it up the coast. It'll wind up in the Seattle area and then work its way back east towards Oshkosh during the spring.
1: So you say it's operated single pilot by virtue of the fact that it's under 12,500 pounds. But you don't ever just travel alone, right?
0: No, if we're going to reposition the airplane, it all depends on the area. If you're out west where there's not a whole lot of airports in between landing destinations, we bring another pilot along, mostly to be able to use one of his legs in the event of an engine failure, because this airplane does not have any rudder trim. So if you have an engine failure, if there's some reason you have to shut down an outboard engine, you're going to be pressing on a rudder pedal for a long time until you get to an airport. So we typically have, it's up to the pilot in command, his discretion, if he wants to have a co-pilot or not. But if you're out in the Midwest, if there's a lot of airports, diversionary airports, we'll fly a single pilot in between those. So,
1: And do you carry a mechanic usually? No.
0: No. The airplane is so reliable. We've often had what we call TAMOs, travel with the airplane and just hang around the weekend just in case there's something that goes wrong. And nothing ever goes wrong. It's, every now and then a starter won't work or a carburetor, but it's such a reliable airplane that we found that the TAMOs just sit around and twiddle their thumbs until it's time to go home. So,
1: yeah, well, so that is part of the reason the program is so robust, I think, is
0: it's very successful.
1: Operates efficiently.
0: Yep.
1: So by virtue of what you've just told us, this requires quite a staff of pilots. Where do most of the pilots for the trimotor program come from?
0: If you took a cross-section of all the guys that are on the roster right now, about 90% of them are airline guys.
1: Okay. And is that just because it's so easy for them to get around and meet the airplane?
0: That's helpful. But it's mostly the background that they that they have besides being an airline pilot. So everybody has, myself included, a fairly strong background in antique airplanes and tailwheel airplanes. And some people have multi-engine tailwheel time, although that's getting rarer and rarer just because the Beech-18s are no longer operated regularly. DC-3s are not. So now we just like people to have a lot of tailwheel time, a lot of multi-engine time, and then we teach them how to do the multi-tailwheel aspect of it.
1: Yeah. Well, and some of the challenges you just described with, you know, the heavy foot, no rudder trim, those are unusual for a multi-engine airplane of any size. And so you have to have some strength, obviously.
0: Very much so.
1: Yeah, you can't be frail, obviously. So, guys, airline guys, are most guys retired because of the schedule, or
0: I got involved with this while I was still active, and I ultimately retired. A lot of the guys that are retired now started with the program 10 years ago while they're active. So,
1: so you see a lot of that. And how do pilots who might be interested, how do they get involved?
0: Well, they can contact the EAA through the Weeks Hangar here, and we just collect resumes and we put into a pool. It's kind of like an airline deal. If we rarely need pilots because we only have 8 per airplane. We have 2 airplanes that we're operating now, but we're probably going to be down to 1 next year when the lease expires on the larger airplane. So I don't anticipate needing any pilots for a while, but, you know, there's always attrition. So we keep a pool of people that are interested, and, you know, when it's come time to make a selection, we'll start going through the pool and make a few phone calls, see if there's still interest there. And
1: okay, and let's say they are interested still. What's next?
0: Well, if we have a need, then we do an interview, and the written requirements are 3,500 hours total time, 1,000 hours multi, 500 tailwheel. You know, that's just kind of the basics that we have to put on
1: insurance,
0: paper.
1: Insurance requirements, probably.
0: Well, it's not really insurance. It's just, okay, here's a starting point. And then what we look for is the outstanding applications. Okay, I've got 2,500 hours of multi-engine time. I've got Beech-18 time, that kind of stuff. So,
1: and that's like golden for you.
0: Oh, yeah. Then we start sitting up in our chair and go, oh, hey, we better take a closer look at this guy. Ultimately, it comes down to making, let's say we're going to hire one person, so we 5 or 6 candidates, we look real close, we do an online interview with all the instructors and the director of operations, and just get a feel for the person, and then out of that, we'll ask them to come to a tour stop with one of the instructors, and just, hey, here's what a tour stop is. This isn't just sitting around flying the airplane. There's a lot to it. You're managing this whole tour stop. You have help, but you're kind of like the guy that's in charge of everything. So that's a aspect that you need to understand before you sign on the dotted line that you want to get involved with this.
1: Well, yeah, and I mean that's similar to being a captain at a major airline internationally. When you get out there in the world, a lot of times, you know, if you have to stop somewhere, you're managing the whole show. So
0: absolutely.
1: It's similar to that kind of training,
0: exactly.
1: I suppose. So
0: yep.
1: that would make sense why airline guys are so popular for that. Managing all those different things,
0: exactly.
1: You know, management job. So, and then the training. Let's talk about the training because it's probably it's robust, I'm sure.
0: Yeah, I mean, we're not doing any single engine ILSs to a missed approach. You know, you take it out. It's just all hand flying, and just understanding the airplane. So the initial flights, you start out in the right seat, no matter how much. What kind of credentials you have, even if you've got tri-motor time, you start out in the right seat. Learn how to fly the airplane from the right seat. And we'll take you out, do all the air work, and do landings until you can do landings consistently enough where you could do landings with passengers on board. Then you go out on tour stops, and you start collecting landings from the right seat. Once you get comfortable with the sight picture, crosswinds, things like that, you'll transition to the left seat. And this the same process as you'll go out and do the air work, do a bunch of landings until you're comfortable, and we have you do it with passengers with an instructor in the right seat. And you do that until you have a minimum of 100 landings, and you've seen 15 knot crosswind, 20 knot crosswinds. Not that we routinely operate in those kind of conditions, but you need to be able to handle it when you do find yourself, oh, geez, look what happened. I've got a 25 knot direct crosswind.
1: And it's a barn door.
0: Yeah, and I got to deal with
1: barn
0: this,
1: door,
0: right?
1: And
0: so you have to know how to deal with that, and we need to have you seen. We need to see you having dealt with that, and the judgment comes where if you have a 15 knot direct crosswind, start analyzing the situation. Is it worth continuing? You know, depending on how close the taxiways are to and the runways are to hangar buildings that create turbulence and little controllability problems in a crosswind. So
1: because we already said it's not that easy of an airplane
0: and it doesn't respond quickly. So if you have a gusting, shifting crosswind, then you just got to know how to do it, right? And it takes a lot of experience, and that's why we have 100 landings as a requirement, because you might be able to get a nice calm day and squeak them on one after another after another after another, but then we haven't seen any of the challenging ones, the crosswind that shifts from the left side of the runway to the right side of the runway after you pulled the power and flared. So that requires a little bit of skill and practice to get up to speed on that.
1: You know, it's a big airplane with a big wing, and you talked about all the lift it creates without the need for flaps, which means to me, in my mind, that it could be somewhat, for a huge airplane, kind of kitey.
0: It can't, yeah. Well, you on takeoff, we don't like to lift off until you're above the engine out best rate of climb speed, which is 72 miles an hour. So we're holding it on the runway. If you just left the tail down, push the power up, the airplane will come off the ground way before you're ready for it. So, speaking of tri-motors,
1: yeah,
0: there goes Big Ford. So, anyway, so you're holding it on the ground, and the airplane wants to fly. So you
1: and Little Ford.
0: Yeah, there they go.
1: They're going in formation now.
0: Yeah, they're shifting to the north operations. So, anyway, so it's just a matter of just getting the feel for the airplane, the sight picture, and the sight picture in a crosswind, so you don't touch down sideways. It just takes practice.
1: Yeah. Well, very cool. Well, Bill, I appreciate you taking time to, you know, I think people who come to AirVenture, they see the tri-motors flying all the time.
0: Yeah.
1: And getting a little bit of the behind the scenes, not only on the maintenance side, but the flying side is really kind of cool because, you know, there's really no way to know about it unless we chat. So,
0: right.
1: So thanks for making time for us.
0: My pleasure.
1: On EA Radio, appreciate it, especially since you've been flying all morning. And you're probably ready for a break and a shower.
0: Yeah, exactly.
1: That because there's no air conditioning. Oh, right? It's just the window.
0: The window's open, and you hang your arm out and wave to the crowd. So,
1: yeah, it's cool flying, but it's not environmentally. Comfortable,
0: right.
1: Maybe at all times.
0: Correct.
1: Well, great. Well, thanks, Bill.
0: Right.
1: Bill Sleeper, who is the chief pilot in the tri-motor operation, and previously John Hopkins, the manager of aircraft maintenance here at EAA. Thanks to him as well, and to Michaela Gillis of the Air Academy. It's been a great show up here on the north side of AirVenture. Tomorrow, on the fly, we'll be at Home Built Headquarters. And so make sure you tune in and catch us at 1 o'clock tomorrow on the fly. I'm Jay Monchi, and you're listening to EAA Radio.
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7: Have you ever noticed, you know, sometimes when you're flying, the sky kind of like turns brown and green, and the Earth is blue?
8: You know, they say that's an unusual attitude for you to have.
7: Okay. Anyway, joining us this morning is John Murdoch and
9: Ryan Herrick.
7: Ryan Herrick. I didn't get a chance to write your name down, Ryan. I'm writing feverishly.
9: There you go.
7: Of the Air Traffic Controllers Association. Is that correct? We left off national because everybody knows you guys are national.
10: Yeah. I hope everybody knows who we are.
9: Yeah.
7: So, somebody out there right now is going, I've heard that voice. And I don't like it. No, just
10: probably,
7: kidding.
10: Yeah, probably.
8: You didn't give me clearance the last time.
7: That's
8: what's
7: right.
8: up with that?
10: I feel like
8: that's
10: I
8: right.
10: got that yesterday a lot.
7: You, it's you.
10: Yeah, thank you.
8: You didn't say that.
7: Oh, my goodness. We're going to talk about IFR releases and canceling IFR clearances at non-towered airports.
10: Yeah, it's a hot topic. And we've learned a little bit in our booth over there. And just like to talk and clarify some things for some folks out
7: Let's
10: there.
7: Let's do it.
10: All right. Well, I think there's two.
7: Can it clarify IFR? Is that possible?
8: Follow.
7: That's the whole reason it's IFR,
10: yeah,
7: right?
10: It's hard
7: not
10: to
7: clear.
10: See. Yeah, it's really it's not clear. You're correct.
7: Yeah.
10: So I think the biggest point there is we really appreciate it when you give us a call on the phone to pick up your clearance. Right, you're on the ground, and we're not doing. We can pick up the phone, and we can work out your IFR routing over the phone.
7: Okay, for a minute I thought that was sarcastic. Yeah.
10: No, not sarcastic. We really mean it. Yeah, it's a benefit to us, and we thank you. because we can work anything out, right? And if you don't have a good routing, we can correct that routing and get you on your way a little bit quicker when you get airborne.
7: Okay. So you request IFR clearance, fly, and you're saying closing at a non-towered airport is something that you should do?
10: Yeah.
7: And apparently 100%. A lot of us don't.
9: Some do, some don't. I mean, you forget things.
7: Yeah.
9: I forget things. You forget things. That's why you got that nice sign in the FBO that says, did you cancel your IFR?
7: Did you close your flight plan?
9: Yeah.
8: Well, here's the question. What happens if you don't close the flight plan? You wander on home. Do people get upset?
9: Oh, it closes down the airport.
8: Oh.
9: I have to wait until I get a cancellation, be it from you, be it from the sheriff that's going and searching for your plane.
7: Oh boy!
10: Yeah, so if you don't cancel your IFR, we quickly start looking for you, and we'll reach out, see if somebody's at the airport, or try to get a hold of you on the radios. But if we don't, we're going to send the sheriff out there, somebody, the airport operator, to see if the aircraft's there. And we're starting search and rescue stuff, right? And
7: let me ask this question from a standpoint of just about complete ignorance of IFR procedures. But when I get an IFR clearance, doesn't that automatically put me on flight following?
10: Well. No, two generally separate things.
7: Okay, so in other words, you're not necessarily watching me on radar, but you know I'm out there somewhere.
10: Well, so the way it works is when you're IFR, we usually use the radar, but we use some non-radar procedures to depart you and arrive you into the uncontrolled airport.
7: Okay.
10: And that's why it's important for you to cancel, because we don't know you actually arrived safely, right? And it's a check and balance for the pilot, that if you did have a problem on final or when you got on the surface – like, we're now looking for you, right? And canceling is really a confirmation to us that says, hey, we arrived and we're good. Everything's safe.
7: Okay,
10: and
7: everything's all right.
10: Yeah, and we can bring in another IFR arrival or departure, and they know the surface will be safe to land on and operate on that airport.
7: Okay, so you have to assume that if we don't cancel, there was a problem.
10: There was an issue. Yep,
9: 100%.
7: Okay. And you're saying you closed the airport, so that would be you're closing the arriving airport.
9: Whatever airport you landed, wherever you landed, if you got an instrument approach – eventually, you fall off the radar. The tag drops off the radar.
7: Mm-hmm.
9: I don't know if you landed. I don't know if you're sitting at the end of the runway in the dirt, or you just went home and completely forgot to call. So I have to protect that entire airport.
7: Okay.
10: Yeah, so if the whole point, so it's about 30 minutes, right? We're really interested. That 30-minute window is really important to us. But generally, most controllers know about how long it takes. And if we don't hear something, we're calling because we don't close the actual airport because we don't have that authority. That would be the airport, actually.
7: Right.
10: The airport operator. But what we do is we restrict all IFR inbound or outbounds because we don't know what's going on.
7: Right. You don't know the condition of the runway.
10: The runway. And we never know the condition of the runway, but we just don't know if you're down there flying in the pattern, trying to make another approach, or if something's going on. So we're just kind of waiting, standing by just to see what we need to do.
7: Okay.
10: Yeah.
7: And that has to happen every single time.
10: Absolutely.
9: Yep.
10: You can do it in the air, or you can do it when you land and you're on the surface.
8: All right. There you go. The question I had was, can you cancel in the air now when you have the airport in sight? You give you guys a call, because right after 9/11, you couldn't do that. I had a friend of mine I flew with, and when we had to cancel the flight plan on the ground, we could not call in and say, we're suspending – we're canceling IFR, we're going VFR. They wouldn't let us do it.
10: Yeah, it's actually not uncommon to cancel in the air.
8: That's been changed then. You can now cancel in the air again.
10: Absolutely.
8: Okay.
10: Yes.
9: Yeah.
8: Terrific.
9: Absolutely.
7: Now, what would be the reasons for canceling? Are you talking about canceling because I'm at my destination, or the weather has improved to the point where I don't need to fly IFR any longer?
10: Well, I think it's probably a combination of both. One is, if it's good weather and you're confident, right, and it's just a normal flight and everything's good, cancellation in the air is fine. But if it's marginal weather or we're low IFR or anything, keep the IFR to the ground, taken on the surface, because we're an extra set of eyes and ears for you.
7: Okay. I like extra eyes.
8: I do, too. It's good to be watched.
10: Most of the time.
8: Well, there were a lot of changes made around 9/11 because of what happened and everything, and that surprised me. And as a matter of fact, it surprised my charter pilot buddy, because we flew an airplane out of Leesburg, Virginia, right about like 3 days after 9/11, when the airspace reopened for general aviation, and he was caught by surprise.
10: Wow.
7: Can you speak to how many times a day people are not canceling their IFR after landing?
9: at least maybe three times a day we'll get that.
7: And it mucks up the whole system three times a day.
10: Right, and it mucks up where he works.
7: Right.
10: So three times a day at 130-some-odd terminals, that's 300-400 times right now. Then it's a lot. It's a little bit extra workload for just everybody involved.
7: Right, right. Yeah. And a lot of questions.
10: Yeah. Mm-hmm. Well, and most importantly, we want to make sure you're safe, right? And if something did unfortunately go wrong, we want to make sure we're in front of that and try to get any assistance out there that we can as quick
8: okay.
10: as we can.
8: Now, I was going to say, when you scramble resources, that's costing a lot of money, plus it's tying up resources could be used elsewhere.
10: Correct.
9: Exactly, yeah.
7: Does this happen with airline flights, commercial flights? Do they still have to cancel IFR when they land?
10: Yes, yeah. So there is some airlines that do fly in and out of control, uncontrolled airports, and they same rules apply. And sometimes those professional pilots also forget to cancel. A little bit easier to find that big plane sitting on the ramp. Your plane tucked away in a hangar, a little more difficult for us.
7: Okay, okay. Why you have spies everywhere. I just know it.
8: So that's why they're putting all these cameras in at airports. They're finding all
7: that's
8: the people
7: right.
8: that didn't cancel their IFR.
10: Yeah.
7: Ugh. That's kind of freaky, actually.
10: I didn't know they were putting cameras in. That's scary.
9: Yeah. That, yeah.
7: Well, there's come on, they're everywhere.
10: Yeah,
7: don't do anything really you don't want to have to explain.
10: It's a good rule to live by.
7: Yeah, it doesn't work, but it sounds good.
10: Yeah. If we can touch on one thing on the IFR clearances in the beginning, and if you're – when you pick it up and we can give it to you, and we'll say hold for release. And then when you're ready to depart, taxi down to the end of the runway, give us a call. And then we'll release you off the airport. And then we're going to give you a clearance void time. And just to be clear, I think there was a little confusion that we heard yesterday that clearance void time is only to depart IFR, right? So if you don't make your void time, that's okay. Just stay on the ground. Give us a call back. Your IFR clearance, your flight plan, it's all still there. Still exists. You don't need to be re-cleared or anything. Just stay on the ground, and we'll get you a new time. So it's not too uncommon that, you know, you did your run-up and something looked a little weird, right? You need a couple extra times, see if the temps are coming up or the pressures are looking good. And no big deal. Right? Just stay on the ground, and we'll get you going when you're ready to go.
9: Yeah, because all that clearance void time really is just we're just protecting the airport to not allow another IFR aircraft into that airport.
7: Okay, until you're sure that they're clear.
9: Yep, until you come up off the airport.
7: Do you see pilot reluctance to communicate stuff like that with you guys?
10: Oh, yeah.
9: All the time.
10: Yeah, absolutely. And I think they're a little worried that if they don't make that void time, that we got to start the whole process over again. Not the case. It's just the depart IFR. In fact, we don't want you to rush, right? And we don't want you to feel rushed or that you're getting put in a bad position. So if you just need some more time, give us a call and we'll try to get you some more time.
7: Okay. Yep. Simple enough.
10: Yep.
8: Yeah, that's easy.
7: Okay, I'm going to be departing here, IFR. You know, I follow roads tomorrow.
10: Okay.
7: In my car.
10: Yes. I'm going today.
7: It's a bummer, huh?
10: Yeah, well, you know, got to get back to work.
7: Yeah, unfortunately. Do you see a lot of IFR into untowered airports? I mean, I guess most GA is probably flying out of the smaller airports.
9: Yeah, I only have 5 towered airports in my airspace. There's about 20 airports, so we get IFR all over the place. Sometimes it's quick, sometimes it's an easy route, sometimes it's a hard route. Just it kind of depends, and it kind of depends on the experience of the pilot, too, because I could rattle off a long clearance. They'll take it. They'll get every single thing I told them, and then there's some of them I got to spoon feed it, and I got to take time with things.
7: Now I need a shovel.
9: Which is fine. That's what I'm here to do.
10: You probably need a baby spoon.
7: Yes, I do.
10: And nice and easy.
7: Can you get it in a straw?
10: Yeah, we can blend anything
7: that's
10: up for
7: right.
10: you.
7: Blend that thing up.
8: Well, you know, once again, that's a difference between a professional pilot and some guy who flies for fun.
9: Exactly.
8: Because the professional pilot is interfacing with the
7: okay,
8: system
7: right
8: daily.
7: There. The concept of IFR for fun. Yeah, right. All right, guys, I want to thank you for joining us. That is, hold on, Ryan, which I didn't get the
8: Ryan
7: last name.
8: Ryan Herrick and Gosh. John Murdoch of NatCat.
7: I'm going to get fired.
8: Where can we find you guys?
10: Oh, we're right over
9: it. We're right north of the tower, one block north of the tower.
8: Sweet.
7: All right, close enough.
8: That'll work.
7: Remember, when you get to your tent, cancel your IFR.
8: Exactly.
9: There you go.
10: Okay. We got coffee and donuts.
7: Oh, nice. We're there, man. Yeah. This is Digital Dave.
8: And I'm Fast Eddie.
7: And this is EAA Radio.
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12: Welcome to EAA Radio. I am Wireless Mike with Paul Prydecker. And today, joining us is Scott Jelly Howe. And he's here to talk to us about advanced air mobility. For people who are unfamiliar, what is advanced air mobility?
13: So I'm here to spread the word for NASA that advanced air mobility is kind of a big umbrella approach to solving the problem of incorporating the air taxis that are coming. They're already being developed. They're already test flying in the various industry corners. And the additional drones of all shapes and sizes that are coming, there's a traffic jam looming, right? So we've got to get our arms around how to make sense of all that, how to provide a cooperative maybe infrastructure and net and airspace and all of the features that it takes to make that work smoothly and more importantly, safely, and inform the FAA in kind of this continuous cycle of pairing and partnering with the industry, learning what they're up to, doing our own research and simulations to understand moving forward, and then continuously informing the FAA. Because eventually there's going to be standards and rules that there's a way to do this that's going to be the new standard for the U.S. So we're excited to just be marching forward in that direction.
14: So when you talk about what you're talking about is we got to get regulatory support for this, of course.
13: Absolutely.
14: Are you already in conversation with the FAA?
13: Yes.
14: And it's an ongoing sort of discussion?
13: Ongoing, yep.
14: And obviously what we're talking about, as you said, there's more aircraft of various types in the system, perhaps going between airports where there previously was no service.
13: Yes.
14: At altitudes and routes that maybe are not well established, and we have to all kind of share the same space.
13: That's true. The right answer or the path forward is not even determined yet for how to do that. But it's okay that we don't know the answer yet. We're still moving forward to find out the best way. It could be lanes, highways in the sky, tubes, if you will.
14: Yeah.
13: Right side of the road going this direction, et cetera. Or it could be a combination of that with some cooperative data sharing between vehicles. We see that there's a high potential for needing a network where similar to ADS-B information sharing, but more like maybe even intent sharing of like this vehicle is took off from point A and needs to land over there at point B. And this vehicle took off from this hospital and needs to cross over here to the other side of the city. And they will deconflict themselves potentially. That's
14: sure.
13: One way to solve it.
14: And without giving away a lot of secrets that may not be known yet, is it possible that one solution is decreasing the minimums between aircraft?
13: Yeah, and that could be scalable.
14: Sure.
13: I think that could be scalable to the size of the vehicle or the speed or a combination of the two. I think the challenge is for, you know, quantifying that it just seems like there's this whole spectrum of that. How do you quantify that for a policy? How do you get that as a regulatory stake in the sand so that this vehicle fits in this category?
12: And there's a lot of different vehicles that are coming out too. They're vertical takeoff, and they may not even be using airports. They might just be landing on the road in front of you, and there's all sorts of concerns about that.
13: Yes, and I think that's where it's going to start, is maybe at least for the air taxis, the eVTOLs. I think you are going to see them maybe pop up in the most dense environments or an environment where there's been a special cooperative agreement with the FAA to just approve that and just do all of the safety prep and then see that operation played out as a stepping stone in like small numbers, short distances.
14: So Newark to LaGuardia comes to mind.
13: Sure. That's a good example.
14: Yeah.
13: Yes. And then because we all know that the FAA to approve something that's so new and novel and experimental as this exciting new technology is, they're going to need to have reliability, maturity and public trust all rolls into that, right? So, I mean, that's a lot of flying hours that need to happen, and a lot of you know, safely demonstrated flight happening across the country. So I think you're going to see that slowly expand, probably not overnight, you know, years, probably more than months, I would say.
12: So what I know there's air taxi services that are test flying right now. Do you know what some of their, like, start dates where they actually want to start flying passengers is?
13: I don't.
12: Okay.
13: I thought that I heard that L.A. is trying to do that for the Olympics, a airport to the stadium type of service. Mm-hmm. I'm not guaranteed that's going to happen, but that is one news story that I think I've heard. I think, and for those that have questions about, like, does that mean there's not going to be, like, a pilot on board if those are going to be autonomous and stuff like that? Again, just like we talked about that this is a slow iterative process, I think there's always going to be initially a safety pilot on board.
14: Sure.
13: If you're going to have passengers, sure. And it's going to take a long time to build the trust and maturity, reliability standards to get to a point where maybe the pilot is remote on the ground. Mm-hmm. Or versus completely autonomous, but that's like feels like light years in the future from where we're at now.
14: I keep thinking about the coordination involved, and we talked about the FAA and the work you're doing, but you have to have industry support, you know, the manufacturers, the training that's going to be required at different levels. It's a big project. This is a big deal.
13: It's true, yeah, and the list of industry players is constantly changing and growing too. Like the last week's list might look different than this week's list.
14: Probably will.
13: Yeah, it's a lot of activity. It's exciting, but because of all the different directions, I mean, there's different roles too that the vehicles are serving. I mean, some are purely for air taxi. You've got the drone that's going to be, you know, delivery or industrial inspections. I mean, the whole gamut of possible civil uses, commercial uses that these will have. It has to be, we're going to need an infrastructure that something doesn't find itself an outlier to that. It's all included. It's all accounted for.
14: With the drones, even this spec might be out of date, but I think it was about a year ago I read where there were 8 times more registered drones than airplanes. And that means big numbers.
13: It is big numbers.
14: Yeah.
13: Yeah. It's, and the future system is going to have to accommodate that. And it's going to need to not isolate, like, any particular group. Like, all these fine aircraft sitting out mm-hmm. here in the grass and on the ramps are still thought of in this move forward architecture. It doesn't require a bunch of high-tech add-on gizmos and gadgets that these planes don't. So it does have to be inclusive, whether that means there's going to be ground-to-aircraft communication, hopefully inexpensive add-ons, or like everybody had to do the ADS-B mods right to their planes. So maybe something as simple as that for the next generation.
14: Yeah,
13: don't know.
14: We've been talking with Scott Howe of NASA's Advanced Air Mobility, and you mentioned before we went on the air that you're in California.
13: Yeah.
14: Is that the center doing this, or is it more NASA facilities involved?
13: It's NASA wide.
14: Okay.
13: Yeah, it's not just California. Like California Armstrong Flight Research Center is the main hub for aeronautics research within NASA. But we have all the other centers coast to coast that are participating in this, which is great because I have teammates that have skills backgrounds from all types of backgrounds. I mean, I was just talking to a gentleman who was in the military in subs, and now he's still working on this project with me because of the technology that he's familiar with, and his background was unique. And so we're all bringing our various backgrounds together to try to solve this problem.
12: What is your background, and how did you get involved in advanced air mobility?
13: All right, so I have to give a quick shout out to Wisconsin and Oshkosh because I was born in Kenosha, Wisconsin, raised here and then moved across the state line, went to high school in North Chicago, Illinois. Came here as a kid with my dad. And honestly, one of my fondest memories here was meeting World War II ace that my dad, who is a warbird nut, named me after, Robert L. Scott, Scotty. So he named me Scott after him, and I got to meet him when I was 14, right next to the tower. So super fun memories of Oshkosh. But I went through Civil Air Patrol, did glider and flying programs with them, went to the Air Force Academy, and then went through the Air Force and flew F-15s. And through a little bit of exposure to flying the unmanned Predators at the time in the Air Force, that brought me into the test world, where I came out to the desert of California and did developmental flight tests with unmanned large UAS aircraft. And then they sent me to test pilot school, and then NASA was hiring, and who turns down a job offer to NASA, right? So I put my resume, and the rest is history. I've been at NASA for 10 years.
14: And here we are back in Oshkosh.
13: Yeah, I'm back at Oshkosh, full circle.
14: It's great.
12: And how does your aviation background and flying airplanes benefit this whole process?
13: That's a great question. They have they want pilot input in a lot of these engineering areas to help steer how feasible this might actually play out in a real flight situation. So it is important to always have a pilot in the team. Mm-hmm. The team's important. I need all those engineers and all those specialties. But to have a pilot's judgment at the table is good early on to help steer the design.
14: There's probably nothing in aviation that is not a team effort.
13: Absolutely. Right. Agree.
14: Yeah.
12: Well, we appreciate you representing us pilots in this whole thing, and we hope we make sure we keep our airspace, too. And
13: absolutely.
12: Thanks for all your work, and thanks for joining us today. We've been joined by Scott Jelly Howe from NASA Advanced Air Mobility, and thank you for your time today.
13: Thanks.
12: You're
13: appreciate
12: listening
13: it.
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11: Here's an interview from 2023.
15: This is Digital Dave.
16: And I'm Fast Eddie.
15: And this is Hot Start.
16: Yeah, unfortunately for all of you out there listening to us. But we have good news. I'm proud to introduce a new segment here today on Hot Start. It's the Vic Krause Show. Yeah.
17: Hello,
16: mornings
17: everybody.
16: With Mr.
17: Glad
16: Caffeine.
17: To be here. We're going to rename the show Wet Start.
15: Wet Start. Well, that's apropos.
16: Well, if anybody or anything got hit by lightning out there, you'd really be a new definition to the term hot start.
17: So, yeah, we were setting up this morning. You know, we got all those flags and stuff. So I told Jimmy, one of the boys, Jimmy Leach, I said, Jim, would you mind go out in there and put up the poles? Yeah, we got 20 flag poles. They said 20 feet in the air, aluminum, what? He goes, Vic, don't you think I ought to wait until a lightning stops?
15: Yes.
17: I said, you'll
15: be
17: fine. You're turning into a wuss. Come on, let's go. Yeah. Great day yesterday up at the tram tour. Processed just a phenomenal number of riders. And these people braved a really hot afternoon. And thank goodness for the canopies that our sponsors put up for us to give those folks some shelter and shade. But we had up to 150, 175 people in line yesterday.
15: Oh, wow. For how many you ran through the whole tour?
17: Yesterday we ran somewhere in the neighborhood of 30-some tours, so 30, just about 1,000 people yesterday.
15: That's 50, impressive.
17: 1,500, that sound about right. 90, 100 times, yeah. Yeah, probably.
15: I don't do math this early in the morning.
17: 30 times 100, what's that?
16: That's 3,000.
17: Thank you. I knew I screwed up. 3,000, that was a record. Right there
15: that
17: was
15: a
17: record.
15: That is a record.
16: That is
17: absolutely
16: fantastic.
17: Is. Another thing, too, a large number of youngsters, and that's my deal. I want to see the wide-eyed F1 irises of the young kids when they get on the tram and take that tour, you know. The old guys, they've seen it all and done it all, and they're more than welcome. We take a lot of vets and seniors and what the heck, but the youngsters, that's what I'm... In fact, so today, Wednesday, this is the 26th, right?
15: Mm-hmm. Yeah. Yes.
17: Top cover day. Top cover day at the tram tour. Okay?
15: Top cover.
17: Your hat.
15: Oh.
17: Here's the deal. Concord, Covington, Hartzell, Tempest Aero Group, they all ponied up a pretty substantial number of beautiful hats, some embroidered, some have, you know, the embossed logos on them. These are not, you know, the $5 throwaways. These are $20 hats. Youngsters, and I mean youngsters, we ain't no senior, nobody's getting these but the youngsters. So they're a giveaway at the tram tour.
15: Okay.
17: And we'll probably give out, figure it, probably 500 of these hats from all the different sponsors. So that's going on today. Top cover day, big deal, I think. And the kids love the hats. And we make them promise, and pinky swear.
15: Oh, boy.
17: They're going to wear them all day.
15: This is some serious conditions here.
17: Yeah. One of the parents said, yeah, last year my kid wore it to bed. I said, we've indoctrinated him.
15: He's ours.
17: He's ours. Another big deal. Can I throw this out?
15: Sure, sure.
17: You did say it was my show.
15: It is your show, yes. We just worked here to make you look
17: good.
15: Get
17: another cup of coffee, Dave. So anyway, here it is, the gift shop. Brace yourself for this. This has hardly ever happened in the history of EAA. A discount.
15: Really?
17: No, I know. This sounds absurd. You probably thought I was struck by lightning on the way over.
15: My heart's palpitating.
17: Yeah, but so here it is. You join Warbirds of America today. You got to be a newbie, a new join, not a renewal or what. But you come in, and they got a 400-square-foot membership tent just to the east, right by the, what do you call that, finding tower or wayfinding tower.
15: Yeah.
17: Right at the base of the wayfinding tower for Warbirds is a 400-square-foot membership headquarters. They've also got a 10-foot banner that says 10% discount on any and all Warbird merchandise at the gift shop with any new membership.
15: Well, there you go.
17: So join today and save. So that's going on up there at the gift shop and the membership thing. So everybody keep that in mind. So
15: this will probably be the first time where the husband goes home and says, but honey, it was on sale.
17: Yeah. Comes home with a 50 caliber machine gun.
15: Yeah.
17: Saying, I don't know. What the heck is he doing? But memberships, we're trying to drive it. You know, that's kind of our deal. We do the tram tour. It's free. And we provide what I think is one of the premier attractions here at Oshkosh, where you can jump on. You guys have been on it. For sure, firsthand. We got some great narrators. You hear some really awesome stories that they relate. A lot of it is personal from family members that were in the military. But nevertheless, at the end of that 30 minutes, you've had a very good experience. I don't know anybody that had a negative one.
15: Okay.
17: So that being said, and it's free. Did I mention FREE? Free. It doesn't
15: free.
17: Cost the. I mean, obviously,
15: free.
17: We do not turn away donations. In fact, I'll mooch them as much as I can. and that's another thing I'll throw out there. We had a record day. You know, we have jars, and it says, hey, save a Warbird, throw in a $5 bill, take one of our beautiful new badges. We made those special with the Warbirds of America logo on it, those real nice badges.
15: Okay.
17: I don't know if you saw that, but inch and a half badges. They're really a cool-looking thing.
16: Vic.
17: Yeah.
16: We haven't seen them yet.
15: Yes.
17: Well, when I saw you guys come, and I had them put them all away.
15: Yes. And the free hats. And the discount.
16: Yeah.
15: And then they said they were close.
16: Yeah.
17: They did give you a water, right?
15: No.
17: No water? Boy. Well, I'm sorry.
15: Tough crowd. Hey, how many Warbirds do you have up there now? Do you got to count?
17: Fighter Town's full. So they have... talking to Rhonda, she's the big kahuna at Fighter Town, runs that whole operation. And she told me, Vic, we got an issue. This was Monday. I said, what is it? She says, we have 35 or 36 Warbirds registered, you know, P-51s, Corsairs, what have you, registered to come in. We only have 31 parking places. I said, what a great problem. So
15: yeah.
17: It ended up, if you noticed, out there by Runway 5, what? The tarmac, they've got a number of big prop, like Corsair-sized airplane, Bearcat, what they are, and they're parked out there. They just didn't have room for them in Fighter Town.
15: Wow.
17: So, good problem, right?
15: Yeah.
17: Right.
16: Well,
15: yeah.
16: Vic, I was out there on Monday.
17: Yeah.
16: You had 6 Corsairs,
17: yeah.
16: 15 Mustangs, and 2 B-40s. Quite a collection.
17: I think they were up to 8 Mustangs yet. Sorry, erase. They were up to 8 Corsairs yesterday.
16: Wow.
17: And yesterday was a big day for Warbirds in Review. Bud Anderson down there at 1 o'clock doing the old crow, spiel, his stories. The guy's 101, a buck one, 101 years old.
15: Yeah.
17: And he was out in that sun. So don't let me hear you two guys complaining it was hot if you have to stand in line for an hour again.
15: We'll just mutter under our breath.
17: Do that. Do the muttering. That's a good thing. But, yeah. you know, the heat, we're responding. We do. And we want people to be comfortable. I don't like seeing people discomfortable.
15: Especially when they pass out.
17: One of our members, a guy by the name of Mike Pollack, he's a farmer about 50 miles from, he's got 150 acres. He's one of my volunteers. He came up. He said, Vic, I got some barn fans. I said, for God's sake, Mike, bring them things. Now, these suckers are, what, 3-4 feet in diameter? Mm-hmm. They run at a fairly low RPM, so they don't make a lot of racket, but they move air. He put two of those out there to blow on the people to cool them down in the middle of the line. It was pretty cool.
15: Okay, but when he brought out the feed trough, that's a bit much. Yeah.
16: Here you go, folks. You want a cold drink? It's in the watering trough. Yes.
17: just mosey up to that.
15: Yeah. Yeah. Yeah.
17: Nevertheless. So this is my show. What else should I do?
16: You could leave.
15: Shots fired.
17: A guy under each arm. Up I go and out.
15: Yes.
17: What's that big hook that comes in?
15: Yes.
16: Right? Yeah.
17: And yanks you off the vaudeville stage.
15: In this case, it would be hooking us, not you.
17: Nah, man. Good. You know, I'll throw this out because this is kind of, I think, a measure of when you make it. I've been doing this with you many years, you guys. We've been talking from when we used to just take people around in a Red Ryder wagon.
15: Yes, exactly.
17: Which is a long time ago. But nevertheless, so we've grown and grown and grown, and every year our footprint is bigger and we process more people and we receive more donations and, you know, all the good stuff and all the good measures of success with this tram tour. But yesterday it just hit me. I think we really have made it. Yesterday, in just one day, I did 3 video shoots. One for AvWeb. You know, they had called us, hey, you know, we want to do a whole, like, segment on the tour and, you know, your stuff. So I did one with AvWeb. Hartzell came in the afternoon with a big setup and, you know, all the lighting stuff. We went out by the course. It did a whole nother thing that they're going to post on their website. And Concord, another one. So in one day alone, 3, like, video shoots promoting the tram tour.
15: You know, Vic, I heard at one point you said, I can't work like this. I'll be in my trailer. Is that true?
17: I can't take this anymore.
15: Yeah.
17: I'll put a big star on the trailer.
15: Where's my assistant?
16: Yeah. And there you have it, ladies and gentlemen. Vic Krause, legend in his own mind.
15: Hollywood Vic.
17: Yeah.
15: Now, they took one look at us and said, nope.
17: It's funny you mention that. Back in the day, this is in the 70s, there was a guy that I knew real well out in West Coast, California, raced motocross. His name was Jimmy Holly, and they called him. And he was a really handsome, good-looking young guy. Blonde hair, the typical, arch-typical Californian, except he didn't surf. He raced motocross. But his name was Jim Hollywood Holly.
15: Yeah, there you go.
17: That was a cool name.
15: That's a natural.
17: It was a natural.
16: So, Vic, you're going to have a special.
15: You've talked right out of time.
16: Can you believe that? Vic, how could you do that to us?
15: Yes. Vic, if you're going to have your show, you got to hit the brakes.
16: Yeah, exactly.
17: Okay, that takes care of that.
16: My
17: first show and I blew it.
15: Yep. This is Digital Dave.
16: And I'm Fast Eddie.
15: And this is EAA Radio.
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12: Welcome to EA Radio. I'm Wireless Mike, and with us is Paul Prydecker.
14: Paul Prydecker, it's nice to see you again, Mike.
12: And in this segment, we are joined with Candy Bernsketter, Becky Ludi, and Lauren Hartline, and all wonderful people from Women in Aviation. And they've been very busy trying to persuade some people in Washington of how the best way to do aviation is. How did that go for you?
19: Well, I like the way you said that. So we were on the FAA Women in Aviation Advisory Board. Our work was between 2020 and 2022. And what we were looking at is, were there barriers in aviation that kind of kept women out of all aspects of aviation, not just piloting and air traffic control? Well, I think the FAA lists, what, 54 different jobs in aviation? Think of airport managers and engineers. Mm-hmm. And we, all 30 women from different aspects of aviation, I represented the Airline Pilots Association, and we got in smaller groups and went through and discussed like what the barriers were. We made recommendations to the industry, to the FAA, and to Congress.
14: And I'm assuming in a project like this, you need input from the stakeholders. So, Lauren, I mean, who did you work with to get more input to make and informed decisions?
20: Absolutely. We were privileged to work with, so Candy, Becky, and I were all on the board, and we were privileged to work with 27 other women on the board, which was created by Congress. But we also consulted with as many folks from the community as we could. We had individuals reach out to members of the board, worked with women in aviation and all kinds of organizations to develop both our analysis of the barriers and to issue the solutions and the call to action.
14: So when you came in, you were discussing about how many of your recommendations actually made it into the reauthorization. What would you say were the top three that you were driving for?
21: Yeah, great question. And it's hard to pick your favorites, you know, because it's kind of like asking me what's my favorite airplane, the RV-7 or the RV-10, or which is my favorite kid. Equally tough question. Out of the 55, the ones that we were really excited about that got on the reauthorization were, for example, the Women in Aviation Commission going on. So our board work ended. So let's keep it going so that we can, you know, keep the conversation going. That's in the bill. And one that I think is really relevant for what we're doing here today at Oshkosh is youth outreach. You know, funding through things like workforce development grants, that funding level got increased significantly as part of our recommendation and part of our work for lobbying the Hill. And boy, I mean, you can't find a better example of youth outreach, for especially for young women, than the women in green shirts, you know, all over Oshkosh today with Girl Venture, Young Eagles, you know, all of the programs that EAA does. So,
14: and we've talked about, you know, this before and other venues and things, but if you're going to engage and get the interest started, it's got to be young.
20: Yes.
14: College, by the time we're in college, we're kind of behind the curve, right?
20: Absolutely.
14: And for ALPA, I know you have the ACE program. Is that part of this?
19: Yeah, ALPA has aviation career education clubs at over a dozen universities have aviation programs. But we also do outreach to different school groups and different ages. Any ALPA pilot can be a speaker at a career day or go to school. But I think the studies have shown that kids really pique the interest between what, second and fifth grade, and that's when we need to get in front of them. You're right. It's not the college years, even the high school years, though nothing's going to stop us from talking to those kids. But really, we want to get in front of kids younger and younger. And all of our recommendations to the industry, the FAA, and Congress are benefiting all of aviation and all people. It's not just benefiting women. So increased funding benefits everybody, for example. So,
14: what was one of your recommendations dealing with how do we get family-friendly scheduling, you know, domicile assignments, leave,
20: yes,
14: all of that was part of this as well?
20: That absolutely was. That was one of the main barriers that was identified.
14: Yeah.
20: And as Candy just mentioned, that's not just a barrier to women. That's a barrier for everyone in the industry. And so addressing it will absolutely help to get more women, more talent into the industry and make a better environment for all of us.
22: Is that one of those things that actually made it into some of the reauthorization, or is that one of the ones left on the cutting floor?
21: That one really, when you start talking about scheduling specifically, we were tasked to give recommendations to the FAA. We took a bigger bite, and we did, shockingly, I know. So we did target some recommendations to industry and to others. So that one really was beyond the scope of the FAA reauthorization, but that was really telling industry, you know, if you want to maintain the workforce of the future, you're going to have to tap into more than half the available market. And we know that 5% of airline pilots are women. Only 3% of maintenance technicians are women. So we have to create a better working environment, as you just mentioned, and address some of those issues. Everything from family leave for men and women, both, to scheduling and addressing some of those other balance issues. So, yes.
14: So You mentioned that one of the recommendations was to keep this going. Mm-hmm. So what's the next step?
20: Well, the Reauthorization Act included the creation of a standing committee that we hope mm-hmm. will be given the task to oversee the implementation of our recommendations and also assess whether there's a course correction needed in the things we believe we made the right recommendations, but we want to see the work live on and be faithful to the data on how to improve the workforce.
22: And obviously there were some things that were not accepted in the reauthorization bill. What's your favorite things that didn't get accepted that I'm sure with your continued work you're going to be pushing for?
21: Boy, that's a good question. I'm trying to think
14: we have more.
21: What's not on the table? I really think extending family leave is a big one. I think having it mandated through the legal channels is probably the best way to make that happen. But still, in the United States, we're a little bit behind on paid family leave for, again, both men and women. Yeah. So I think that would be one.
14: When we talk about outreach to the younger people, certainly there's a mechanism to talk about flying, but is there a mechanism to talk about what the day in a life of a pilot is like, if that's their chosen career? And, you know, what does that mean?
20: Well, if you're here at AirVenture, you can come to the ALPA tent number 329 on Boeing Plaza, 11 a.m. every day, day in the life of an airline pilot. We're going to be giving that presentation from our education chair, Justin Nahan. But we also do take that one on the road. The last 6-7 years, I've led a family panel at Women in Aviation.

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1: And your unions, if you have one, and recommend changes.
2: That's a key point Candy made there at the end. I think we also want to make sure that it's very visible to folks. What's the job of an aviation chemist look like? What's the job of an aviation psychiatrist look like? There are so many cool careers in this industry, and you all get to be part of this incredible aviation community. And we need to get the word out that there is a role for you in whatever you're interested in.
3: Well, I was on a call with a group, similar sort of topic, but it was how do we engage people and get them into aviation? And this individual said, if your interest and passion is interior design, then go design the interior of airplanes, and there'll be a place for you to go. So you just have to think a little bit outside the box and get people to realize that aviation encompasses so much.
1: You are spot on. My cousin's son is a student at Arizona State, and he's a very, very talented artist. And I talked to him about aviation. He didn't want to be a pilot, but you know what he's studying at ASU? Industrial engineering.
3: Yeah.
1: Which is basically being an artist.
3: And we need all
1: fantastic.
3: That.
1: Fantastic. Yeah.
3: Yeah. I mean, the pilot stuff is easy.
4: Yeah, but don't let that word get to anybody.
5: And it's a little fun, too.
3: It is fun. Yes. Of course it is.
5: So you've got some next steps, and is it the same people who are going to be continuing on this aviation board, or you have new, fun, fresh faces coming in, or is that all to be determined?
4: To be determined. So the idea is they're going to set this up within the next several months, and they'll continue that work on. And, you know, hopefully we'll continue to move the needle and just introduce more youth and more young women into aviation.
5: And if this is somebody's who, you know, if somebody's interested in like, oh, I would like to be a part of that, I have some ideas I'd like to share with you, who can they contact? Who can they reach out to? Where can they find you?
4: They can find me personally at Embry-Riddle. I'm a professor at Embry-Riddle Aeronautical University. But there's not really a contact yet that's established for the committee, but I would keep an eye on and search for the Bessie Coleman Women in Aviation Committee. And when that is announced, it'll probably look like an open call that people can, women and men, can apply for to be part of that selection process. But, you know,
3: it's like a lot of the, like a lot of the industry groups that, you know, there is a announcement about it. There's a selection process.
4: Exactly.
3: And
4: vetting and
3: kind
4: all
3: of
4: those
3: onboarding
4: things.
3: And, right. You know, that whole thing. So
4: right.
3: This is great.
5: Do you know how big that group is going to be?
4: It's designated in the legislation that they have a minimum count. I can't remember the exact number. I think it's around 18 to 20. And they did it that way, which is great because they pull people from all different aspects of aviation. There's so much innovation happening. There's so much change. We want to get the voices from all across aviation, you know, to be a part of the conversation.
5: Well, we really appreciate all the hard work you're doing and look all the improvements you're trying to get the Congress people to finally accept. It's fantastic what you're doing. So thank you for your
3: It's a success
5: advocacy.
3: Story, isn't
5: yes,
3: it?
5: Yes.
3: It really is.
4: It really is. It's starting to move. The numbers are increasing. We're getting there.
5: Excellent. Well, we have been talking with Lauren Hartline, Dr. I missed that before, sorry. Becky Ludi and Candy Burn.
3: Scatter.
1: You can just say B12.
5: B12. All right. 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
7: Well, Digital Dave is out on an ultra super secret mission here. They have made the mistake of leaving me in command. So with me here today to help bail me out of trouble is Lindsay Costable from iHeart Flying. Good morning.
8: Good morning, Fast Eddie.
7: You have a whole entourage here. What's going on with that?
8: We do. We also have the founder, Rochelle, of iHeart Flying coming onto the call as well, but we have some very special people. We've got two former Hart Scholarship recipients with us today. It is Allison Schlotthauer and Kristen Brooks, as well as one of our very longtime partners, veteran partners, Scott Ashton with Aerox.
7: Well, welcome to the bullpen. So

0: gave them a, yeah. Come on, Eddie, get it together. It's a slow start today. So you gave them scholarships courtesy of iHeart Flying, and they have literally taken off with it.
1: Literally taken off. That is right. They are propelling forward in the in their journey in aviation at this point. Yes.
0: That's great. What are they? What is their eventual goal?
1: Well, I'm going to let them talk about that. So Allison's first going to go on and share where she is right now. And she's actually the recipient of our last scholarship opportunity, which was a collaboration with Girls Love to Fly called All Hands on Deck.
2: Yeah, hi. So I'm Allison Schlotthauer, and I was the recipient this year. And I'm currently working on my instrument rating, working on my written, and I plan to start flight training in the fall.
0: Woo-hoo. What kind of aspirations do you have down the pike?
2: I would love to fly commercially for any airlines, but also in between, I would love to fly a seaplane, maybe charter or scenic flights.
3: There you go.
0: That sounds good.
3: You have your private already?
2: I do, yes.
3: And you're working on instrument. Nice. Good morning for that.
1: And we also have Kristen Brooks. And what's really exciting about Kristen being here, she's out of Denver, Colorado. And we have a very special event coming up in August that she's going to be helping to lead with our entire team as we celebrate National Aviation Day.
4: Yeah, good morning. So Kristen Brooks, I just passed my instrument check ride last month, and then I'll start commercial training here shortly, but really excited to team up with iHeart Flying for this big event in August.
3: Okay, what exactly is this big event?
1: Great. Do you have Rochelle on the line?
3: He's working on it.
1: Okay. All right. Well, while
3: we're
1: waiting on Rochelle to get on the line, about a year ago, we had Flight Code Towers, one of our veteran partners. They reached out, and they're celebrating their 1 year anniversary at the old Stapleton Airport in Denver. And they wanted to celebrate with us and raise money for iHeart Flying Scholarships. So as we are in this HAND campaign, which is Heart Aviation Nation Delivers, we just are launching a new scholarship opportunity this week here at AirVenture called Hands Lift, Hearts Propel, and A Nation Delivers, all around this campaign effort. So with that, we will be out in Denver with a large team. There may be a historic C-47 sighting.
3: Oh, I think
1: and
3: there
1: flight.
3: Will be.
1: And an outreach event in partnership with Shelter and Avfuel, supporting that endeavor, as well as Macair Aviation that Kristen trains with at Shelter's BJC location. And so we'll have young people coming out to experience STEM and aviation. Stations will be set up, and it'll be pairing with our scholarship opportunities.
3: Wow. I don't know how you guys pull all this stuff together out of thin air.
1: It's industry that helps us. If yeah. not for the industry to come forward and say, hey, we step up, we support, let's do this together for the common good.
3: Well, it's an unprecedented time in terms of pilot demand, and I'm so glad you guys are there helping these the ladies find their way. And we have on the line with us...
1: Rochelle's here.
3: Hello. Uh-oh, he's trying over there. I commend his efforts.
1: Is this the network fun we get to enjoy
3: well,
1: here?
3: This is the technical wizardry.
1: Well, yeah, so we're thankful that Scott's here because, you know, without all of our partners to come forward to support from an in-kind standpoint as well as from the financial standpoint, we wouldn't be able to launch these themed scholarship opportunities. And we're well known for doing these unique creative launches as well as pairing them with outreach. So we thank Scott for being here and always coming forward and saying, I've got you. We've got your back. We want to help these recipients. We want to help progress women into the air and you know, diversify the skies. So thank you, Scott.
5: Well, the entire industry knows that one thing you don't do is say no to Lindsay. So
3: yeah.
1: Oh,
3: I can believe that.
5: We are very happy to support the scholarship program and these amazing women as they progress in their aviation careers. And one thing that's been very important to me, I started flying when I was 17, and you know, creating that sense of community for young kids and people as they progress through their aviation careers is super important to us. So we're thrilled to participate in the program, and we love what Rochelle and Lindsay and the rest of the team are doing, and we're thrilled to be a part of it.
3: I just don't know how they keep it all together. It's like they're running in 14 directions
5: she
3: at once.
5: She is very organized. I've seen it. She is very
3: organized. She has to be. Scheduled down to the minute.
1: have to. You have to. Rochelle is too. She's very organized. So I think that having a team that we keep a structure, we have a strategy, you know, we have good communication, and that's something that we actually expect of our HEART scholarship recipients, because, you know, we spend a lot of valuable time working with the industry partners, obviously, yes, requesting their support year after year, theme scholarship after theme scholarship. And, you know, that's the one thing that we ask our scholarship recipients is, hey, you know, we are giving you very invested funds from our donors, our partners, ourselves. So we are obviously going to expect that you, you know, fulfill those awards well. You follow along in your journey as you say you're going to do. You follow through and you follow up. And so we are very thrilled that we've got over, you know, almost 30-some scholarship recipients over the last 6 years that we have supported. Over $155,000 of flight training awards and pilot supplies and in-kind support from the industry. And so we're proud that our partners know us well enough to say, hey, look what they've done. Their HEART scholars are exceptional. They progress well. They're actually doing exactly what they've set out to do, said they're going to do. And, yeah, they keep coming back year after year.
3: So your organization is only 6 years old. That was what I was going to ask next.
1: Six and a half now.
3: So you've got 30 scholarship awardees already. Correct. That's pretty impressive for a young organization.
1: Correct. Yeah, and so, we actually help. We don't just award them scholarships. We work to mentor them to make sure that they are navigating the industry well, especially if they may be younger and they may not have really had the experience to come at an air show or an NBAA base or conference or exposition. So we actually, with this particular scholarship launch today, this will launch here at AirVenture. We'll open up application next week. It'll run for 4 weeks open application. Get those scholarship applications in. Don't delay, because there's a lot, as these ladies know, there's a lot that goes into submitting that. And then once we know who the award recipients are as part of the process, we work with our partners and funding opportunities to then get them to the big NBAA base in October, which will be in Las Vegas, October 17th to the 19th this year.
3: Okay, so
0: Can I
3: assume that you've gotten graduates out into industry now?
1: Absolutely, yes.
3: So you've got some.
1: We have some HEART.
3: Do you have your own special set of wings that you give them, like a little heart in the middle or something?
1: Yeah. I like that. I don't know. We might have to pull that off, Digital Dave.
3: Yes.
1: I'll talk to Rochelle on that.
3: I want royalties, please.
1: I'll talk to the boss.
3: The boss. Okay. We're seeing French. I don't think our phone patch is working.
1: Okay.
3: So, do your best Rochelle impersonation.
1: All right, here we go. Ready?
3: Yeah,
1: ready?
3: Yeah.
1: Hello, angels. This is Rochelle with iHeart Flying, and we are getting ready to launch another scholarship opportunity. She's very high energy. I'm high energy?
3: Yeah, I was going to say, that's saying something.
1: She's great. She puts a lot of her own time and investment into this program, and I don't think a lot of people realize when, you know, they see Rochelle or she comes to shows or they see her flying, that she started this organization in 2017 with the whole goal to say, hey, you know, somebody helped me to get my private pilot license. Someone stepped up and had my back, and I want to do that for our industry, and I want to help more women to achieve this goal. And it's not that we don't, you know, our men are our biggest allies. Men are our biggest supporters. So we're so thankful that the men have said, yeah, you know, it'd be great to diversify the skies. And so while our scholarships are very geared towards helping women in flight training, but our outreach is for our young people. And so that's why in Denver, it's so important that we touch on the scholarship aspect for flight training scholarships for women. But we're also going to be doing a youth STEM and aviation outreach effort as well. We're going to show them how to pre-flight airplanes, maintenance, show them a historic airplane.
3: Well, that begs the question, are you thinking of expanding your scholarships to include like A&P? Getting an A&P versus pilot, that kind of thing?
1: There have been discussions and folks that have reached out about that, but right now we want to stay and stick to our mission. You know, what I have found in running nonprofits and starting nonprofits is if you start veering off and going outside of what you started and what you've built a mission around and what you've built a brand around, you kind of lose yourself. So, you know, there are great opportunities and great programs out there that are supporting A&Ps. We also don't want to step over and step on them either. They're doing great work, and we can help promote them, and we can work with them. And if we can kind of stay in our lane and do really well with that, as you know, I'm juggling, and I'm over here and doing all of that, but I have to learn to still stay in my lane and still make sure that there's a narrow focus, too. There's also a strategy, and you stay within that mission.
3: Wow.
0: I was going to ask, how do you find out more about applying for the scholarship?
1: Absolutely. So we have a press conference today at 10 a.m. So we have invited the media to participate. The Hart Scholars will be there for folks to talk to, and hopefully Scott will be able to make his way. Although he's a busy guy, he's very popular, so I don't know if he's able to make it, but hopefully he can. We'll promote and recognize our partners, and the application opens up next week, and applicants can go to iHeart. That's H-A-R-T flying.org.
3: Very good. And keep those little cards and letters coming.
1: Awesome.
0: And keep those sponsors rolling too.
3: Yes.
1: We would just quick shout out to all of our sponsors for this new opportunity. It is Immaculate Flight, Shelter, AEG Fuels, and Fort Lauderdale Executive Airport that provide the financial means to make this work.
3: All right. Well, ladies and sir, I want to thank you for joining us. And this is Digital Dave.
0: And I'm Fast Eddie. And this is EAA Radio.
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7: At AirVenture 2024 and Hump Day, we are in the heart of home builds. And at really the heart of the EAA, if we go back in history to the beginnings, it's all about home builds, and that's where we are today. Charlie Becker is joining me. He's the Director of Chapters, Director of Communities, and the Home Build Community Manager for EAA. Charlie, welcome.
8: Thanks for having me today.
7: Well, we get to do this every year or two, and come down to your paradise down here, which is right in the center of the flight line. Tell us a little bit about the home build community.
8: Well, we have a very vibrant and growing community of people building their own aircraft. As you mentioned, 71 years ago when this whole thing started, it was 100% about home building. It was about building your own aircraft. Paul Poberesny, the founder of EAA, got together about 20-some-odd people in Milwaukee on a cold night in January 1953 to talk about building and modifying aircraft. And that's where it went. That's where it started. And now we have these modern kit technologies, makes it accessible to just about anybody. If you can kind of do anything at your house to maintain it, you probably can build your own aircraft.
7: It's pretty crazy.
8: You'll learn new skills. There's gonna be a learning curve, but just like maintaining a house or something like that, you can learn them. There's so many great resources, EA programs that support it, like Hints for Home Builders, videos that will teach you how to do certain things, webinars that we do. We do a Home Builders Week where we focus in on all the tasks around building an aircraft. So, yeah, there's so many resources now because of EAA. But it all started with home building, and so we like to think without home building, there wouldn't be an EAA.
7: That's absolutely true. So back in the day, though, there were no kits, right? I mean, these airplanes were all plans built from the beginning. Kits are more of a modern phenomenon.
8: That is exactly right. And it wasn't until about the 70s or so that the kits really kind of came into being. Although there's I went back and read a lot of the old EA publications, and there was talk of kits earlier, but it really wasn't until the 70s, late 70s, that you started to see kits become a thing. And then you kind of saw a hockey stick curve to the number of aircraft being built that were home built, because it just made it so much more easy. Before, you had to figure everything out when it was plans built. You were the supplier, you had to be your own, figure out where to get everything. And it wasn't until the late 60s that you even had something like an aircraft spruce available where you could order aviation specific stuff. That was another help along the way. But now it's pretty straightforward. Most of the kits are extremely well engineered and really opens up, they eliminate all the really hard stuff like welding from the build. Now, I love welding. So I was looking, I'm doing a plans build right now, and I'm doing it because I like to weld. I realize for most people, the welding is something that they're not interested in. So all the modern kits, all the sheet metals pre-bent for you, the cutout for you, a lot of it is now matched holes in both components to where you can literally take it out of the box, and a lot of them are final hole size, so you hardly need to drill that much like you used to. So it's pretty crazy how far we've come. And by building your own aircraft, you get to take advantage of all of the latest technology in avionics because you are the person who gets to decide what goes in there. So, yeah, A lot to be excited about in the world of home building.
7: So as the decades have gone on, so has innovation, so has rulemaking, right? So in the beginning, when there were plans built, there were rules. And then suddenly these manufacturers wanted to make kits. And then we ended up with the 51% rule, right? Because you could see where kit building could then become very similar to, you know, factory-built aircrafts at some point. So the 51% rule. Now we're moving into a whole new regime, right?
8: Yeah, believe it or not, the rule is largely unchanged from back in 1953. You still have to do the major portion, which is what you were talking about. Most of us call it the 51%. It was when the FAA, what happened really was the Christian Eagle, you know, they came out, Frank Christensen came out with the Christian Eagle, and I mean, it was such a complete kit that the FAA had to go back and write some guidance about what could be a kit, and that's where they came up with a checklist that kits can go through to verify that you're doing the major portion as an amateur. But the rest of it, you know, the fundamental rule allowing us to do it really hasn't been changed since 1953. So that's cool, and we like it that way because we want the freedom. You know, one of the really unique aircraft, and I think you're going to be talking to William Pressler right after this, is a complete clean sheet design, a 2/3 scale P-38. And the reason he could, his uncle and who was the builder, but the reason that can be done is we have as citizens, as long as you do the major portion of the build, you can build it. You know, you don't have to get any FAA other, you know, you don't have a lot of hoops to jump through with the FAA to do that. So it's pretty cool.
7: So you've been involved in a lot of rulemaking stuff on the sidelines during the rest of the year when you're not air venturing. Tell us a little bit about the Mosaic program, because things are definitely shifting a bit moving forward.
8: Absolutely, yeah. We've been working really hard on this, and we're actually calling Mosaic Sport Pilot Light Sport Aircraft 2.0, because once the Mosaic rule package is approved by the FAA, it went out for what they call an NPRM, a Notice of Proposed Rulemaking. That comment period is closed. EAA submitted comments to that. They are now processing. They have to go through all the comments and decide whether they're legitimate or not and whether they need to adjust the rule at all. Most likely, we would see the result of that effort in late May to probably right up until AirVenture of next year. We can probably expect to see the final rule. Overall, we were very happy with it. It expands the aircraft that a sport pilot can fly. It also expands the definition of a light sport aircraft. So basically, they got rid of a lot of the requirements, like a gross weight of a certain amount, and they just said 54 knot clean stall speed. Now, we've gone back and said, hey, how about 58 to 61, and we'll see where we end up. We'd like to see that higher stall speed because that would align better with FAR 23, and it would also bring in some Cherokees and some other aircraft that were excluded. But even as it was proposed, in the future, what Jack Pelton was saying just the other day when I was talking with him is that 60% of the existing single-engine fleet would be sport pilot eligible under the new rule, which is pretty awesome because that means that you could use your driver's license as your medical. It also opens up for new potential students that they can go to virtually any flight training operation. They're probably going to have a 172 on the line or something like that, and that falls within that expanded sport pilot definition under 2.0. And so that's really exciting because sport pilot, 20 hours minimum flight training, private pilot, 40 hours minimum flight training. So it's sport pilot is effectively half of the amount of training time. Now, most people, it takes longer. You know, a private, mostly you're looking at 65, 70 hours. But sport pilot is typically half of that. So it can really make it more affordable in the future once the sport pilot light sport aircraft 2.0 is on the books.
7: Well, and especially for people who don't want aviation as a career. They just
8: absolutely
7: want to do it for fun.
8: Yeah.
7: And
8: yeah, it's really designed for the person that just enjoys flying, you know, that has a passion for it. If you're going to go ahead and, you know, pick up your instrument rating and your commercial and make a career of it, you definitely want to just go straight to private. But for everybody else, they'd probably be very well situated to be sport, you know, just to go sport pilot in the future.
7: Yeah, that's great. So Mosaic, you're thinking next spring we're going to have a rule. And normally the FAA is pretty good about taking into account comments and things like that.
8: So. Yes. Yeah. We would expect that they will adopt some of the comments. We orchestrated the comments between us and a number of other organizations, AOPA and some of the others. And so that was pretty cool that we were all on the same page supporting the general concept and then just making a few suggested tweaks like the higher stall speed. But for the most part, it's a pretty good rule. We also, the way it was proposed is a sport pilot would be limited to one passenger. We asked for up to three passengers, so that's another big thing that we asked for. We'll see where it comes out. But all in all, we were very happy with the initial proposal from the FAA. Of course, we had been working with them for quite a long time to come up with, you know, what Mosaic was going to look like. And so, fortunately, they adopted a lot of our suggestions at the very start. So,
7: is there anything in the rule referencing to manufacturing? Is there anything referenced to manufacturing?
8: Like the light sport piece of this is an expansion of the ability to manufacture new aircraft under the ASTM consensus standard. So, one of the groundbreaking rules are things of sport pilot. Was that instead of writing very defined regulations, they went with consensus standards that are more flexible and can be altered much easier than a regulation. And so those would apply to the more capable aircraft. So you would expect to see a lot more aircraft being produced under the ASTM consensus standards with a higher useful load. And that's really been the thing that's limiting, you know, that has always limited sport pilot. In fact, I was talking to Sling Aircraft today, and they are, you know, clearly they already produce an SLSA that qualifies today, but in the future they're going to take some of their bigger aircraft and do them under SLSA as soon as the rule is approved.
7: Wow, that's awesome. Well, Charlie, that's been a nice little recap of what's been happening over the last year. And we've got some guests to talk to. When we come back, we'll take a break. Jay Machi, we're on the fly at Homebuilt headquarters, right in the middle of the flight line here at AirVenture 2024. 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
0: I'm Fast Eddie.
3: And I'm Digital Dave.
0: And with us here today, we have Dr. Ian Johnson from the FAA, the Friendly Aviation Administration. We're going to be talking about human factors. Well, that factors into a lot of flying. You always have a human behind the airplane.
3: Careful.
0: Yeah, I was going to say
3: most
0: aircraft, not all of them.
3: Yes. Well, he's talking, you're doing human factor research on weather automation in the cockpit, correct?
9: Well, weather on the whole, but automation is also a piece of it.
3: Okay. There are so many tools available now, and there are so many electronic devices that, I mean, I would, as a pilot, I could easily get overloaded just on those alone without even considering trying to fly the airplane at the same time.
9: Yeah, that's true, and that's one of the things that we're looking at. So pilots have access to an array of information from various sources, various vendors. Each vendor tend to customize their applications based on the feedback that they get from their users. But there is a word called consistency, which is one of the things we're striving for. An example would be if I'm looking at one vendor's product that is depicting maybe what's the situation at my airport in terms of flight category, VFR, IFR, and they use a symbology to depict that. The symbology should be the same across the board. The color should be the same across the board because you're conveying the same information. You should try to be consistent in the way you do that. And that's an issue right now. We've done some research in that area, and we also found out that the feedback that we got from pilots, you know, they have an issue with that, trying to figure out, you know, what is this display telling me, and, you know, fixation and everything else. So those are things that we need to work on.
3: I imagine that's a real problem for guys that are renting airplanes, because if they get a different airplane, might have different generation displays, different vendor displays.
9: Well, that's true. I mean, I can allude to the fact that, you know, being a pilot myself, if I'm flying an aircraft with a G1000 today, which is a Garmin product, and then I switched the next day and I'm flying an Avadyne product, which is a different manufacturer, different display, I'm expecting that information that is being presented to me would be identical in terms of consistency, right? But sometimes that's not the way it is.
3: So you, as a pilot, we have to familiarize ourselves before flight with that system.
9: Right, and there's a learning curve there, right? So, and you shouldn't have that. Mm-hmm. It should be seamless, right? So the program that I'm on, weather technology in the cockpit, that's some of the things that we're looking at. We're also looking at the training that's involved, because it's always a training piece that goes with that. And to talk about automation, right, now we're looking at automation. Now, when it comes to automation, you need to figure out the roles and responsibilities, right? What is the automation going to do?
3: Exactly.
9: And how does a human play with the automation, right? What role does a human play? There's something called machine teaming, where you have the machine and the human working together, human-machine teaming, where they're supervising each other. So, but the human has to know the role of the machine, and the machine has to know the role of the human. And then, you know, that's how they work together. So, but there's a lot that you need to know, you know, if you want to automate something, why are you automating it? We automate stuff because sometimes human beings doing stuff repetitively are not very good at doing that.
3: Yeah, we miss things.
9: Right, so machines do that. But you first need to figure out what is it, what's the task that the automation has to do. And to know that, you know, you need to know what the human is doing first.
3: Right.
9: And then you train the machine to do that. So
3: You know, standardizing that across manufacturers,
9: right,
3: that's like trying to herd cats, as far as I can tell.
9: Well, you know, we are a regulatory body, and yes, you know, there's some things that we need to standardize, right? We have guidance out there. We also have standards, right? There's something called Aerospace Recommended Practices, which is a guidance document that basically says, if you're going to do this, here's what you need to follow. But it's not a shall document whereby you have to do it. But there are other documents that accompany that are standard documents that all vendors use. But it's one of these things that when you're trying to appeal to a certain customer, and we call it added value or competitive edge, they add value and sometimes they miss the mark.
3: Right.
9: So that's a difficult situation. And we really do not want to come out and with a standard and say you have to do it this way, because now you're stifling innovation.
3: Right. Right.
9: So we got to be very careful.
3: So you have to work closely with those vendors.
9: Right.
3: And incorporate whatever feedback they've gotten.
9: Right. So an example of that, the FAA has something called a human factors order.
3: Mm-hmm.
9: And when that order expired, rather than the FAA decided to work on it on their own, we decided to bring industry in. And so we work with folks from NAVAIR Canada and first guys in Europe to build that standard. Right. And so now, if you have a vested interest in it, when it's time for you to use it, you can't say, well, I didn't have anything to do with it.
3: Yeah, right? That's true.
9: All right. And plus, you know, the FAA, we don't know everything. That's why we depend on industry. And it's good to work with industry to get the information that you need, because we're all working for the same cause, to increase safety or enhance safety. So when it comes to automation, that's a different animal.
3: Oh, yeah, and especially when it comes to the weekend warrior pilot, like that would be me, who
9: exactly
3: hasn't flown. Oh, my God, I got to get my three landings in to stay current,
9: right,
3: and I get rusty, and I forget what's going on.
9: Well, I always allude to it as it's a personal preference, right? When we do presentations, I normally include that. If you want to be good at what you do whatever it takes to get there. Right. And, it, you know, if you want to play basketball, right, you want to make the NBA, you're going to play your heart out and practice and practice and practice. The FAA has a lot of free literature, a lot of free seminars and stuff like that, that pilots have access to. But the guys that don't go to those seminars and stuff like that because they know it all, you know, they're the ones that get themselves in trouble. If you haven't flown in a while, you shouldn't get an airplane by yourself, even if you own your own airplane.
3: Okay.
9: So
0: I never thought about that.
3: No, we don't. That's the problem.
0: Well, here's the thing. With all advances in technology, isn't there the possibility of too much dependence on it And the other factor that I'm thinking of is information overload.
9: Yeah, well, so the first thing I normally tell people, you have to know the capabilities and limitations of anything that you use, whether it's a phone or a piece of avionics in the cockpit, right? If you don't know that, then you shouldn't be using it. And then you want to give the pilot the information he or she needs. For instance, for takeoff, you need this amount of information. As you start to traverse the airspace en route, you need this amount of information. But you don't take all information away from them. They should still have access to any information that they need. But you customize it, or they can set it up, you know, that it falls personal minimums.
0: Right.
9: So if they go above that, then they'll get a warning or something like that to let them know. But there again, it goes back to personal preference. Okay. Personal responsibility.
3: Well, I know just driving a car, you get complacent too fast.
9: Exactly.
0: Very much so.
3: And sloppy.
9: Yes.
0: Well, that's pretty wild. I just lost my train of thought.
3: Oh, no, not that.
0: I derailed.
3: So do you guys help develop the new technologies, or are you just sort of coordinating, you know,
9: we do a lot of research. We look at gaps and shortfalls and stuff like that. We get data from NTSB, you know, based on accidents, and we look to see, you know, what occur and, you know, how best we can maybe get something that would fill that gap. So we do the research in the lab. We bring in pilots. So we're not doing it in a vacuum. Bring in pilots with various diversity in terms of experience. And then the data that we capture from them, we give it it's for industry to use, right? Because they don't do that research. And basically say, if you're going to put this on a display, here are some of the things that you need to focus on. We're not going to tell you how to do it, right? It's left to them.
3: Okay.
9: But at least they have something that they can work with.
3: Now, you keep saying industry. To me, you're talking airline pilots.
9: We use airline pilots. We use general aviation pilots for research. But when I talk about industry, I'm talking about the guys in avionics.
3: Okay.
9: If it's a product that goes to avionics. If it's training, then it goes down to the AFS, which is flight standards in the FAA, and they'll invoke it maybe into AC advisory circle or something like that. We also work with RTCA, which is a standards body that's a part of industry and government working together.
3: Okay. But the goal is also to extend this all the way down to the weekend pilot.
9: Exactly.
3: Okay.
9: We don't want to exclude anyone.
3: Because, I mean, the airline pilots, they're doing it every day. They're current. They're proficient. Right. It's us, rusty guys.
9: The problem area is GA.
3: Right.
9: I hate to say that.
3: Well, yeah.
0: But what about testing this new technology? Does the FAA test it per se, or do you leave the testing up to the manufacturers?
9: Well, we do prototypes in the lab, right? And then we bring in pilots to actually test it. That's how we get the data to know whether we're on the right track or not. We get feedback from them, then we modify it, then maybe do another testing again. But we're not building anything. We're not allowed to build anything. We do the research, and we said, here's the findings that we got. If you guys want to build this, here is what you can use.
3: Right.
9: Because we're not an organization that builds or agency that builds anything.
0: You're a data collection agency.
9: Right. We're a research program.
0: Are you doing this in live aircraft simulators?
9: We use a lot of simulators, but we sometimes pair up. Like we had a project with Delta whereby they were using their aircraft. But we try to make it realistic as possible. Mm-hmm. We have flight simulators at Atlantic City that we use.
3: Okay.
0: Very cool.
3: Yeah, we have to go down and visit. We're not that far.
0: No, we're not. I'm going to be in Atlantic City in August, so, hey, maybe I can swing by.
3: Okay, like I say, you know he's coming. Lock the door.
0: Lock the door.
3: So that, I mean, you've got all sorts of ideas and programs going, I imagine. You keep coming. Each project leads to another idea.
9: Yeah, you know, one builds on another wherever there's a gap, right? You know, research is that sometimes you start a project and when you end it, there's nothing really that you can get out of it, but that's a learning experience. But most of the time, we do get something out of it, and we just don't throw the report on a shelf and say, that's it, because we're using taxpayers' dollars to do the research, and as such, they need to get a return on their investment.
3: Okay.
9: And that's the reason why we come to shows like this. We go to Sun and Fun, because that's how we do our outreach. Every time we come to these events, we do several briefings, and we're just trying to educate pilots and also let them be cognizant of some of the research that we're doing. And we get a lot of good feedback from people on pointers. Hey, have you guys thought about this or thought about that? So it's a win-win situation.
3: Okay, very good. I want to thank you for joining us. We've been speaking with Dr. Ian Johnson, I believe that's what I wrote.
0: Yep.
3: From the FAA. This is Digital Dave.
0: And I'm Fast Eddie.
3: And this is EAA Radio.
6: Here's an interview from 2016.
7: Jay Monchi, and we're on the fly out at Kid Venture. It's kind of exciting. It's the first time we've done our show out here. We've been to the Air Academy, which we're also featuring in this hour, but we have never done Kid Venture. And Dan Micah, the EA director that runs Kid Venture, is joining me. Hello, Dan.
10: Hello. Glad you guys came out here. This is the hottest place on the grounds for kids. We've got 20,000 square feet under roof here, and we have about 30 different activities for kids. Everything from learning to rivet to taking apart engines to learning all kind of pilot skills, flying simulators, flying helicopter simulators. We've got something for all ages, and we encourage families to come out here.
7: It's excellent. Tell us how this started, when it started, first of all, and then how it started and how it's grown over the years.
10: Okay. Well, in 1997... Tom Poberesny asked me to come up with some ideas for how families could enjoy Air Venture, how they could spend more time here where they don't have to leave the kids at grandma's and just stay for a day, and also to repopulate the species of aviation enthusiasts. So we did some beta testing in 97 and 98, and we came up with some ideas. And then in 1999, we had our first Kid Venture. This is the 18th Kid Venture right now. We started with 50 volunteers, and we expected 500 kids to show up, and 2,000 showed up the first year.
7: Wow.
10: And now we have 450 volunteers, and we have those volunteers putting in about 15,000 volunteer hours during the week for about 20,000 kids and parents to enjoy Kid Venture.
7: Now, one of the distinctive things about Kid Venture here on the EAA grounds is the red shirts.
10: Right. We do this. It's actually a uniform because we want parents to know that the people that their child is interacting with is actually a member of Kid Venture who has been vetted and is actually supposed to be there and not somebody that just walked off of a bus. So we are in uniform. And it serves a lot of purposes because our volunteers, they wear these shirts to their local chapter meetings and their local fly-ins and things like that, and they become walking billboards for EAA and Kid Venture and things like that. It's a good way to publicize it.
7: Yeah, it's great. So tell us how people get here to Kid Venture, first of all, mm-hmm. and then just lay out a kind of a map, a groundwork of what you've got going on here.
10: Okay, Kid Venture is located at Pioneer Air Park, which is right behind the museum, just east of the museum. And we've got about 5 acres here. We have three main hangars with 20,000 square feet. And we have activities in the Whitman Hangar. We have an area for younger kids where they can make balsa gliders and fly those. We have Levi's helicopter simulator that his dad produced, and we have a full-size replica of a Mercury 7 space capsule that the kids can actually get in, flip the switches, and the whole command structure of like Cape Canaveral back then. That was Cape Canaveral. And behind me here we have 12,000 square feet, and we have 8 what we call future A&P activities. This is learning to shape a propeller, learning to rivet, learning to take an engine apart, put it back together. We have Cleveland brakes. We have rib building. All of these activities are free. And we have corporations like Sikorsky, UTC Aero, Vans Aircraft, Hartzell Propeller, all supporting us in the booth activities. And when the kids complete those 8 A&P, future A&P booths, they actually get to choose their own tool set. And it's something that they've earned. It's their tool set. It's not dad's or mom's. It's theirs. Then when we have 8 or 10 booths here where they can do all kind of pilot stuff. They can fly a Redbird simulator. They can learn about weather, navigation. They have the FAA in here. And when they complete those booths, they get a flight bag that they can have to take their laptop or something to school. And then we have a full-size B-25 nose section that you'll hear about later with some kids from Colorado built this from Chapter 43. And they bring it here, and the kids actually first learn the missions, pilot, co-pilot, navigator, bombardier. And then they go inside this mat. It's a full-size B-25 nose. And they go inside there, and then they fly a mission. And the whole thing vibrates and makes noise, and it's just it's really spectacular. The fact that the kids built it with the local chapter over a multi-year period. And then we have our space shuttle bus, and they can learn all about flight outside of the atmosphere, and they have little simulated Mars landings there, and they can do. We have just a host of activities for all sorts of different ranges of ages.
7: Now, you were telling me the other day when we were talking that all age ranges are represented here, all the way down to, say, 3 or 4 years old. You have, Balsam models? Is that what it is?
10: Yeah, we have Balsam models that they can color, and then they can fly them. We've got kids. It's funny you mentioned that. One of my volunteers just had a baby girl about 7 weeks ago, and she came with her mom, and mom's volunteering. So we put on there, this is our youngest Kid Venture volunteer, and we made her a name badge, and she's in the little stroller and stuff like that. But we have things for all ages, because when a family comes, it's more than just a certain age group. They probably have kids that are 14, 15, all the way down, you know, to 6 or 7. Our target audience, really, is about the 8 to 13-year. They would get the most out of it. But we certainly have things for all activities. And we have some little F-14 pedal planes that are running around here that for the really, really little kids to get in.
7: That's fun. You also have support stuff out here, typical of any venue here. At Air Venture, you have food concessions, you have anything anybody would need.
10: Oh, yeah, we have all the facilities. We've got the museum across the way. We have a nice concession stand with kid-friendly meals. And it's just a nice five-acre place. We've got outside there, we've got electric RC airplane flying, and we have control line flying where the kids can fly them around in circles. So
7: you have an instructor staff?
10: Oh, yeah, we have instructors for each of those. And what we try to do is it's more than you can do in a day. So we have many people that actually come for multiple days and enjoy us. People like Levi here. He helps run the helicopter simulator booth. And do you want to tell us how a helicopter simulator booth works?
7: First, let's talk to Levi about how long you've been coming here.
11: I've been coming to the EAA Air Show for 12 years now.
7: Wow, that's a long time. How are you now? How old are you now?
11: I'm 18 years old.
7: Okay. So you've been here a long time. When did you start volunteering in Kid Venture?
11: I started volunteering about 3 or 4 years ago.
7: Okay. And what do you primarily do here as a volunteer?
11: Well, pre-air show, I would help set up Kid Venture. And during the week, I would help, I would instruct the helichair. I would teach kids how to hover the helicopter.
7: Now, that's what we're going to talk about, right, Dan? We're going to talk about the helichair, you call it.
10: Right. David Zimma, Levi's dad, developed this helichair, and it's... You sit in it, and you have the same controls that a real helicopter has, and you control the cyclic and the pitch and with a stick. And then in front of you is a drone in a cage going up and down, responding to your commands. So what you're inputting into the controls is what the drone is doing, just like if you were flying a real helicopter. So it's a great simulator for real helicopter pilots, and David and Levi and the whole crew of his family are over there, and they instruct the kids on how to do this.
7: And do any of those people actually have helicopter flying experience or helicopter instructors?
11: I do.
7: You do?
11: I have flown 30 minutes in a Robinson 22 helicopter.
7: Okay.
12: Well, then you at least have the basics down, and you can show that to the kids, right?
11: Exactly.
10: Yeah, and it's a lot harder than you think to fly a real helicopter. I have a little bit of time in an A-Star, and they're really touchy.
12: Is this pretty representative of that?
11: Actually, some helicopter pilots can't fly our simulator. They sit in it.
12: So you got to be a kid to fly it, in other words.
11: Yes.
12: Yeah. That's like a lot of adults couldn't play these modern video games either, but, you know, It is what it is, right? It's the future. So that is a very cool thing. And then in a few minutes, we're going to come back and we're going to also talk to some guys from that Colorado chapter.
10: Chapter 43, that did the
12: B-25. So J-Mont G on the fly at KidVenture. We're going to take a break. We'll be right back. 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
13: Now, before we started, I heard you say, I just slept through that storm last night. Can I tell you what I did?
14: What did you do?
13: I made an unscheduled trip to the EAA Museum at about 11 o'clock last night.
14: And why did you go to the museum?
13: Well, you know, for campers, the museum was opened up, and they started running buses from the campgrounds to the museum. And we waited out the worst of the storm there. Me and 2,000 of my closest friends. I don't know how many were there, but it felt like about 2,000 people. And I slept under the replica of the Spirit of St. Louis and spoke French to the interns, which did not impress them. And so about 2 o'clock, we were back in the camp.
14: Did you get to fly? Not fly. Did you get to sit in the replica?
13: No.
14: They won't let you do that.
13: No.
14: Okay.
13: I mean, there were a lot of people acting bizarrely, but not to that point.
14: Okay. Well, we've got a whole bunch of aviation people that we've been talking to all week. And
13: this one says, I can write, I can fly. Expanding on that just a little bit, we'll be speaking to Julie Boatman, the editor of Flying Magazine. Hi, Julie.
15: Hello, Mike. Hi, Rob.
14: Hi. And you've been in aviation a while?
13: It says here you've been flying for 30 years.
15: That is true. I was introduced to flying when I was in high school, and so started lessons when I was 15, turning 16.
14: How did you get started? Who introduced it to you?
15: We had a family friend who was a corporate pilot in Iowa City, which is where I grew up, and he was also an aircraft broker and has done a number of different businesses. But he identified in me, you know, some of the components that might make me a successful pilot, like I could drive without crashing into things, and I got some decent grades in a wide variety of subjects in high school. So he thought, well, you know, Julie might be interested in this. And my father had a couple of fraternity brothers who had been pilots in Vietnam and continued to fly after that, and had light aircraft. So I'd been up in a small airplane with them before. So.
14: Well, and I want to make note of the fact this is not the first time we've had Julie on the show.
13: Mm-hmm.
14: Unfortunately, you weren't there for that.
13: Mm-hmm.
14: But Amy and I had Julie on. Was that in 2018 or 19?
15: 2018, I think.
14: Yeah, and we were talking about your book, The Donald Douglas Story. And I still wanted to know what happened with Donald Douglas. Did he get himself in trouble because he had that lady friend? And I actually never got that answered, but we won't go there today. So thank you so much for joining us. But there have been some changes at Flying Magazine that's been around. I mean, the magazine was coming up on 95 years, I think. And so what? Tell us what's happened this week.
15: Yeah.
14: Although I kind of know.
15: You had the inside scoop. Yes, big news for flying. It's been a big week. We have had the honor of being acquired by an entrepreneur who has made his way in digital media, but he got started flying when he was a young person, like myself, and grew a passion for it. He read Flying Magazine over the years, you know, when he was you know, had to focus on work and was, you know, dreaming about it instead of doing it, we kept him going, I guess, like I think we do for a lot of folks. And so, and his name is Craig Fuller, and he founded a digital media company called Freight Waves, and has made quite a thing of that, enough so that he could pursue his dream, both of learning to fly, getting, you know, finishing up and getting an Icon A5, and then going on to buying his dream publication property, which was Flying Magazine.
13: So Craig Fuller, you say, started a digital media company. Does this mean that his heart kind of is in the digital media realm?
15: That's where a lot of his expertise is, but he also has family that is in print, and is in particularly in printing.
13: Okay.
15: So we've already been sharing some ideas about how we will take the print part of our content blend and delivery blend into where it needs to go in order to have a much better experience. He's a huge advocate in long-form journalism, you know, specialized content, brilliant photography. And so one of the big, you know, plans that we have is to move, you know, our print version into something that looks and feels like a, you know,
13: something
15: maybe a
13: little
15: more
13: natively digital.
15: Yeah.
13: Well, no. Of course, go ahead.
15: Not natively digital, optimized for print, you know, with good paperweight and to, you know, carry the photography. So it's an interesting thing because, you know, we'll obviously take advantage of, you know, his digital expertise to, you know, move into that. But, you know, we are also planning to maintain that component.
13: So there's a website that has a lot of freely available content. Mm-hmm. You can subscribe to the magazine and get it digitally, right? Mm-hmm. So those things, I'm sure, will stay the same, right?
15: Yes, those things will continue. And I will say, you know, for the next couple of months, we're in a transition period, mm-hmm. and nothing is materially going to change about Flying Magazine for, you know, a little bit. We the deal just closed this week, so we have to, you know, kind of change the tires on the bus while it's moving.
13: We're talking with Julie Boatman, who's the editor of Flying Magazine.
14: I think one issue that is always outstanding for most people, they think, well, digital, you know, it's always tough but it's really tough when you don't do it well. We've seen some very poor digital publications, and so how will you, what do you think your strategy will be to keep that feel of the print magazine online?
15: Sure. So, you know, one of the critical things is having that specialized expert content, not making the content, you know, so that it's solely optimized for, you know, search engine optimization and, you know, all the analytics behind the scenes, but instead having those analytics behind the scenes working for you to curate the content so that it's something that you want to read. You're very right about having a high-end digital presence. You know, one of the things that Freight Waves and the establishment that's already there that bring to us is they have a phenomenal production studio, soundstage, where they are, you know, doing their own recording and live broadcast, and it's a sophisticated thing. So we're going to have the ability to deliver, you know, not just really good, you know, expert level content to read online and in print and however format you want on your phone or your iPad, but also be able to start delivering more in videos and other kinds of formats.
14: So will people need to speak in keywords or no? Okay, that's probably a tacky question, but
15: right.
14: It's very exciting. And we wish you an awful lot of luck.
13: I understand there's a special issue hitting the newsstands this summer. What is that about?
15: We had our Learn to Fly issue that came out, and that's available as a digital product. We decided to deliver it that way to facilitate the distribution through some of our partners like NAFI and Fasana and Safe. so that, you know, we can get the word out. You know, that's meant to be a freebie anyway, you know, so that we can broadly, you know, we can paper, digitally paper the earth with it.
13: So people who are here can find a copy of that by picking it up at some of these partner locations?
15: Well, download. It's a digital download. Okay. So they can find that. I think I've got a link up on our Instagram feed.
14: At flyingmag.com, yes.
15: And at flyingmag.com. Okay. You can find it on the Learn to Fly section of the menu.
14: But okay. I didn't get my picture in it. I was really sad at that part, but they said that it just wasn't going to work.
13: You're all words people, right?
14: Well, that's true, but we're thinking three-dimensionally, I mean, and that's
13: certainly
14: that. It's just, it's funny because over the years we have not really thought much about audio and video, but flying has always been the premier, the thing we worry about first. As soon as an assignment comes in, okay, what are we going to do for photography? How are we going to handle it? Who's going to shoot it? Because that really makes the story.
13: Yeah. It is something really to consider big changes to institutions of many kinds, right? And Flying Magazine absolutely is an institution. Did you say 90?

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2: Now, who do we have with us now?
3: We have Patrick Hutchins from Tora, Tora, Tora.
2: Yes, and what's the old joke? Toro, Toro, Toro, lawnmower gone wild.
3: Yeah.
4: Part of the lawn mowing team.
2: That's right. Never heard that one, have you?
3: Not much at all. So you guys are celebrating the 40th anniversary of the recreation of the Pearl Harbor attack.
4: Well, it's 40 years of the air show act, Toro, Toro, Toro. Yep.
3: You guys got to be one of the longest running air show acts out there.
4: It is. Started in 1972. First show was flown in Galveston, Texas. So,
3: how many aircraft do you have in your in Toro, Toro, Toro?
4: We have 11 airplanes in the group, so we can always find eight. We do a show with eight. So
3: you do a show with eight. How many do you have here?
4: We have eight here.
3: Okay. I was over at the Warbirds area yesterday, and I'm looking at all of the aircraft, and I'm thinking, whoa, that's a lot of planes.
2: Are any of the aircraft you use now part of, were they used in the original 1972 air show?
4: Yes, yes, all of them.
2: Okay, so they're all the original aircraft.
4: They're
2: still
4: all the original aircraft, and they were all built by 20th Century Fox to make the movie Toro, Toro, Toro, which came out in 1970 is when that movie came out.
2: Well, how did, I mean, did you just ask them, hey, what are you going to do with these when you're done with the movie?
4: Actually, they started putting them up for sale. They built about 30 Japanese airplanes out of T-6s and BT-13s. And one gentleman by the name of Gerald Weeks out of Memphis, Tennessee, bought seven of them and donated them to the Confederate Air Force in Harlingen, Texas. And they sat on the ramp for about a year. All the tires were flat. They were baking out in the sun. And a group of crop dusters from the Houston area said, we'll take them. The CAF really wasn't interested in them because they weren't authentic. And so the guys from Houston took them, and they put this air show act together, and now it's been running 40 years.
2: And now it's back to the Commemorative Air Force.
4: And we're a Commemorative Air Force now. And the very first Tora lead is the father of one of our pilots that's flying with us. There's three of us second-generation pilots flying in the group.
2: I was going to say, you were way too young to have been part of the original act.
4: That's right, I was. I was 10 in 1970 when the movie came out.
3: Well, these airplanes have all been modified. Do the modifications that have been done to the aircraft affect maintenance in any way?
4: Only by putting them in the experimental category.
3: Other than that, it's pretty much, if you're maintaining a T-6 that's or a BT-13, that's pretty much the same with your aircraft?
4: That's
3: then?
4: It. Get a lot of parts from Lance Aircraft in Dallas, Texas. They have all the T-6 parts, and so it's a basic T-6.
3: Well, over the years, obviously, these airplanes have been well used. Have you had any, or I shouldn't say any, but have you had many unexpected problems with them?
4: Nope, not really. We run those engines for 1,100 or 1,200 hours, and then we swap them out. We use Covington Aircraft in Oklahoma to rebuild our engines, and we all maintain the airplanes ourselves. We have a few A&Ps in our group. Some of our pilots are A&Ps, so they sign off on everything.
2: What kind of a reaction do you get when you fly into an airport? Like, I'm assuming you ferry these aircraft. So you've got fuel stops, and they may not know you're coming or who you are. All of a sudden, they see these Japanese World War II airplanes coming in. They don't know what's going on. What kind of reaction do you get?
4: I tell people that one of the funnest things about doing this is taking the airplanes cross-country. We do stop in some small towns. We're looking for good fuel prices. We're always at the self-serve pump. But as a flight of eight comes over a little town and we land, we break and land, Here comes half the town. And sometime the newspaper or the radio people will come out. And so sometime we spend a little more time than we planned at that fuel stop just talking to folks. And they want to take pictures and they ask questions. And the main question, as you can imagine, that we always get asked is, are these really Japanese airplanes?
2: Have you run across any Japanese veterans that have come out to see the airplanes?
4: Just at some shows, hardly ever at a fuel stop that I can remember.
3: I was going to say, what kind of planning does it take

0: put on a Torah, Torah, Torah show?
1: Not a whole lot, because we do the same thing every single time. We have some ground references. Not going to talk too much about it. It's kind of a trade secret. But when you see the act, it looks like chaos. There's airplanes going in all directions. There's the dynamite, all the pyrotechnics. But it's very choreographed, and it's the same routine every single time. But as far as logistics, you got 8 pilots, 8 airplanes, about 10 to 15 people out on the pyro field, and then our narrator. And so we have to bring these people in to whatever show site. Of course, we take the airplanes. They'll either airline or drive to the location and get the dynamite shipped in, and it all comes together. Thanks to all volunteers, because everybody is a volunteer in the organization.
0: It's a regular traveling road show then.
1: It is.
0: Now, while you're actually out there doing the act, the one thing that I've always marveled at is you keep all the airplanes apart, but yet they appear to be close together on the passes. Are you doing communication over the radio, or does everybody automatically know where they're going to be at a certain time?
1: Yeah, not a word is said on the radio the entire time we're flying. There's a 5-minute call by Torah lead and a 3-minute call by Torah lead, and there's not another sound on the radio until pyro says, "We're out of bombs and bullets," and you'll hear Torah lead say, "Torah, break it off," and that's when we quit the routine. When you see the opposing passes, always a zero and a kate opposing, they're 250 feet horizontally separated.
0: So in other words, one pilot's lining up on one edge of the runway, and the other pilot is lining up on something completely different, a good distance apart.
1: We actually lay some blue tarps out on the grass. Big 10 by 12 blue tarps.
2: Oh, there goes all the secrets.
1: There's our trade secret, folks.
0: But it's a good secret because, you know, from the 500-foot line, you can't tell that you're 250 foot apart. It looks like you're just going to brush wingtips as they go by.
1: We have a fighter running the 500-foot line, and at 750 feet or where the Kates are running, and at 1,000 feet or where the Zeros are in their pattern. So that is our lateral safety separation.
2: How many years have you been flying the act?
1: This is my 10th season with Torah. My father retired last year after 35 years with Torah.
0: Wow.
2: Yeah, that's a long legacy.
0: That's a lot of air show flying.
2: Yeah. How many? You've been doing it for 10 years, and your dad still says, "Tighten that up out there. You're getting sloppy."
1: That's what he says. Tighten it up.
0: I was going to say, and I just completely derailed my train of thought. No, how many shows do you guys do a year?
1: 12 to 14, because we all have real jobs, so that takes all of my vacation from work is to do these
2: air shows. Oh, Mom loves that.
0: But it sounds interesting. What was the best day you ever had with Torah, Torah, Torah?
1: It's hard to really nail one down. Best day. It's hard to nail one down.
0: Now, one other question. Do you guys ever give media rides?
1: Yes, we do. Uh-oh. And that is always set up by the air show.
0: Okay.
2: Darn it, I don't know who to talk to.
1: Because they're normally buying the gas.
2: Right.
0: There you go.
2: Well,
0: I'll tell you, I've seen...
2: Wait, here's $20 for gas. Can I ride in the back?
0: Hey, he'll offer 20. I'll give you 50.
1: Okay.
0: Cash.
2: There you go.
0: I was going to say, and once again I got derailed here, Torah, Torah, Torah is a great demonstration. I've seen it a couple of times. How does the public take it? How much do they like it?
1: They like it, and thanks to our narration, they understand why we're doing it. It is a living history lesson. Not sure how much of this stuff they teach in school anymore. It's really not politically correct to talk about how the Japanese attacked the United States back in 1941. So it's a living history lesson. Our narrator also dedicates our act to all the active military and veterans. So by the time they hear the narration, they understand what we're about.
2: Well, I'm sure you get veterans that come up to you all the time. I mean, I'm sure you've had Pearl Harbor survivors come up to you.
1: Yes. Yes, we have. They're getting fewer and fewer, obviously, but we have a lot of people come up and thank us for just keeping the memory alive. We have to remember December 7th. We have to always remember 9/11. We have to stay vigilant and can't get complacent, so we have to remember that history.
0: Definitely.
2: I agree. That means he's got real guns in that T-6.
0: Oh, that's got to be fun.
1: They're real fake guns.
2: Yeah, real fake guns.
0: Well, have you ever thought about putting propane guns on the airplanes?
1: The CAF owns these airplanes. They own them. We sponsor them. They're in our care and custody, and they have a rule about no propane. There are a few privately owned Japanese movie airplanes that do have the propane guns, but the CAF just doesn't want propane in their airplanes, so we respect that and follow that rule.
2: Sounds like a good one to me.
0: It's a good call.
2: Well, I want to thank you for joining us, and will you be performing this afternoon?
1: No. We're performing Friday and Saturday, basically at the end of the air show and at the beginning of the Warbird section of Friday and Saturday.
0: You're going to have a lot of kaboomage out there, right?
1: About 80 explosions in our eight-minute act.
0: Oh,
2: that's a pretty good ratio.
0: Gotta love it.
2: One per minute, huh?
0: That's great.
2: All right. Thank you for joining us.
0: Don't forget, ladies and gentlemen, to see Tora Tora Tora tomorrow and Saturday. And I'm, who am I this morning? I'm Fast Eddie.
2: I don't know who you are either.
0: Stuck too many
2: gears. But you're not sleeping in my trailer again.
0: Nope, absolutely not. Maybe I should stand out in front of the lightning and hope I get hit, you know?
2: No. I'm not cleaning that up.
0: Anyway, I'm Fast Eddie.
2: And I'm Digital Dave.
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4: At Homeville headquarters, right midway down the flight line here at AirVenture 2024. Charlie Becker is helping me out today with the show, and he's got some folks lined up for us to talk to that are central right here in Homebuilds this year. And one of them is William Pressler. William, welcome to the show.
5: Oh, my gosh. Thank you so much. Jeff, what an honor.
4: You have a very unique aircraft here. Tell us a little bit about your airplane and what you have going on here this year.
5: Sure. Thank you. So we brought Volaris Lightning here to Osh 24. What a great experience and fulfilling, I think, my great uncle and aunts, my great uncle and aunts, destiny in a way to bring their P-38 here to Oshkosh, and just couldn't be any more thrilled.
4: So it's called the TTP-38, is that right?
5: Yeah, so when I first really started delving into this, Jeff, what I saw was this amazing old notebook with his notes on it, and at the title, in masking tape on the front of it. So I haven't pulled it off to see what was underneath it, but it was just in his handwriting, TTP-38. And, you know, I knew what the P-38 was for, but it took me a little while to figure out, oh, two-thirds. Because, it's two-thirds scale, right? But you're used to thinking of it as two and then the little dash and then the three, but it was TTP-38. It is one of one. There is truly nothing like this in the world. And I'm biased, obviously. This is part of my family's story. But, you know, Jeff, Charlie, on the fly, folks, this is part of the EAA story, our larger family that connects us all as aviators, as people who, you know, have reached out and touch the hand of God.
4: Well, so tell us a little bit about the airplane itself. And did you build the airplane from plans that were left by your uncle and aunt? Or
5: yeah, my great uncle. So James Carlos O'Hara, Dr. James Carlos O'Hara, was a professor of aeronautical engineering. He worked for some time at NASA. And was a rocket scientist. He was a tenured professor of aeronautical engineering at Tulane and a couple other places. he dreamed about the P-38 since he was a young child, you know. So he built his first when he was 14 years old out of balsa wood. Jim was extraordinarily bright. That's an understatement. And he went into the upper echelons of aeronautics and his understanding. He became a pilot late in life. He didn't think that he could be a pilot because the Air Force said he couldn't. Mm-hmm. He thought that meant that the FAA would say the same. And it's so interesting that it wasn't until his 60s that he found out that he could get his pilot's license. And he went and did that. He got his instrument rating. He had a Navion. Jim and Mitzi, my great uncle Jim, was the younger brother of my grandmother. And he was bright, but he was Irish. And, you know, like, he had that determination. That's part of, I think, the EAA spirit and part of the, you know, this can-do attitude. And I love to think about what my great-grandmother said. I'm sorry for digressing, but she said at her 65th wedding anniversary celebration, someone asked, "What's the secret?" And she said, "Well, don't quit and don't die."
4: Okay, yeah, that's some great
5: advice. And that's the way that Jim approached this when he not only did he keep going as an aviator, first the Navion, then a Myers 200, which he and Aunt Mitzi flew all over the country. But he started in his 60s to lay out the design, the engineering, the understanding of how to build a scale P-38. The scale wasn't that he decided, "Oh, I'm going to make it two-thirds scale." He designed the cockpit, if you will, to fit the two of them. They were petite. So it fits the two of them. And then from there, he did the calculations to say, okay, based off this size of cockpit, I should say, because of the unusual shape of a P-38. So what is the correct way to do this? But he designed it, and then he built it. And he said it probably would take him 25 years to do it. He started in his 60s. And if he was lucky, he'd live long enough to fly it. So remember what I said. Don't quit. Don't die.
4: Right.
5: And that's what he did. And he flew it.
4: Wow.
5: That's great. He started, and he didn't stop. And he kept going, and he flew it with Aunt Mitzi. And I got to fly it here.
6: And it's kind of the fulfillment of an invitation that was issued by Tom Poberesny to his great uncle to bring the aircraft and put it on display here at Oshkosh. So, you know, Tom wrote this letter. What year was the letter?
5: 2009.
6: Yeah, so 2009, Tom sent a letter to his great uncle saying, "Hey, you got to bring this to Oshkosh. We'd love to see it, you know." And obviously a lot of years have gone by since then.
5: Right.
6: But here it is. Yeah. And I will say, if you haven't checked it out, now it's down in Boeing Plaza. It was in front of the Brown Arch. I don't know. You're going to bring it back to the Brown Arch, I think, at some point. But, you know, we like to say that each year there's the winner of the Dead Grass Award, where you see all the people that crowd around the aircraft and literally kill that grass right around the airplane. And I'd say this one is right there as far as the Dead Grass Award for this year.
5: Well, it's beautiful to see his craftsmanship, to see his design, to think about counting the rivets. You'll think about it, but you'll never do it.
4: Right. So he built it and flew it, sir. And then he passed it on to you?
5: Yes, he did. He passed on the aircraft, but also he passed on the labor of love. And it just so happened that... So I should digress a bit to say that, you know, Uncle Jimmy was the reason that I wanted to be a pilot. You know, I grew up with his daring do stories and his, you know, tales of navigating around the world using something called a V. What was that? What, Jimmy? A V-O what? You know, and he would, and he had this stuff that he would describe to me. I mean, RNAV systems of this old, that, and I was like, what are you talking about? You know, and it was amazing, and they were such kind of exotic people to me, you know, like with their, they did pour over chicory coffees that they would bring, you know, this dark stuff, and they, I was like, no one knew what a pour over was then, and like all the stuff that, that Jim and Mitzi did. And so I wanted to learn to fly because of him. And then I somehow am, first and foremost, I, William Pressler, am a business owner. Right now I own Velar Avionics and Restorations, but I've been an entrepreneur and a pilot for some time now. And it just so happened that whenever Jimmy passed, first of all, he hadn't finished. You know how it is with these home builds. They're never done. Well, he wants to do this better. He wants to do that better. And it, I just so happened to be in a position where I own a shop. You know, I own a Part 145 certified repair station. And I heard about Jimmy's passing. You know, my Aunt Betty called me, and she asked me to write a story about him. And I did, called Last Flight. It's on our website, and I just would be so honored if people would look at it and see.
7: What's the address while we're talking about
5: it? It's flyvolar.com. Flyvolar, VOLAR.com. And there's a section dedicated to the TTP-38, or Velar's Lightning. And so, well, there's also 160 build photos on there. We're going to put more. We'll put some more of our work as well. But I was so honored to be able, and overwhelmed. I was overwhelmed at first. It's like, what? It's where? The engines have been swapped? What? The cowling is done? What's happened? I mean, it had been 4 years since he had drained the oil. You know, he, in the final stages of his life, he was really, you know, dedicated to the care of Mitzi. They were always together. And, you know, time gets us all, right?
7: Yeah, that's
5: and,
7: right, eventually.
5: He wasn't able to go out to the airport anymore, and he wasn't able to finish the last thing he wanted to do, which was to swap the engines to where they were counter-rotating outboard. The TSIO 360s, originally he mounted them to where they went one direction, but now he wanted them to be the other way, just like the P-38 was.
7: Mm-hmm.
5: And so anyway, I and my team, the Velar team, inherited, you know, Jim's dream.
7: That's great.
5: And today, I got to taxi it out to Bowie Plaza.
7: That's pretty cool. Yeah, so it's going to be on Boeing Plaza today, and then it'll be back just here by the Brown Arch.
5: Well,
7: then.
5: So the West Ramp team was saying they would like to keep it there for a few days.
7: Okay.
5: So it'll really be at the, you know, Charlie, you guys tell me what you want, but, you know, I think it'll be there for a few days. It's over by the C-17, kind of under the wing there.
7: So we'll encourage people to head over Boeing Plaza and check it out. And I assume there's information about the aircraft there, some signage.
5: Absolutely,
7: and such,
5: there is. And tomorrow we're going to have some. We brought a few things like that from his tooling and some of his work, so people can touch. The letter from Tom Bobresny's there in frame, so people can look at that too. And we also have, if somebody wants to make a donation to my local EAA chapter, where John Baugh and his friends and family started the Warbirds chapter number one. The Young Eagles Foundation was started there. That's the Lebanon EAA chapter. We've got donations to that for the Young Eagles program, and you can get a T-shirt, and there's a couple of other things like that. But all the money goes directly to them.
7: Great. Well, William Pressler, thank you very much for joining us, and thank you for finally bringing your TTP-38 to Oshkosh.
5: Can I just say that working with the people like Charlie and Kreth and Joe and all these people here at the EAA, it's just the way that you bring your heart into this and make it happen for all of us is really special.
7: Awesome.
5: So, thank you.
7: Thank you. Thank you for that. Well, Charlie, we're going to take another break, and then we'll come back and talk more about the home build area. We're on the fly at Home Builds. 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
2: Good morning again. This is Digital Dave.
0: And I'm Fast Eddie.
2: And this is Hot Start, as you no doubt figured out.
0: We're going to shift gears a little bit here.
2: And make it a cold start?
0: Yeah, really. Make it a no start, which is what we almost had. In our studio here, we have errant boy.
2: Read much?
1: Max, you better do this.
8: And the funny thing is, I've been doing video all week, and we're able to restart and start over again.
2: Yeah, not today.
1: Live radio.
8: Live? You guys didn't tell me.
2: Oh, yes. We get it right on the first try every time.
1: Oh, yeah. We're perfect.
8: Right.
2: Max Trescott. Good morning. Lifesavers.
8: Lifesavers.
2: You have lifesavers for us? Man, I like the green ones.
0: I could use a breath mint this morning, let me tell you.
2: Yes, you could.
0: Shut up.
8: And I'll follow up with the introduction because I don't know what lifesavers is.
2: Okay. Well, then I screwed that
8: up. Max Trescott, the 2008 National Flight Instructor of the Year, and I've also been running around shooting video for EAA this week. We've been shooting about 40 new product videos and just having a great time walking the grounds.
2: Does he get that gig?
0: I don't know, but I recognize the voice.
2: Yeah.
0: I have heard the
8: Maybe
0: voice.
8: Maybe you have one of my computer CDs that I... computer software for glass cockpits and things like that.
0: Actually, I think I've heard you on the EAA website somewhere, somehow. Or maybe one of those infamous EAA DVDs or something like
8: that. Who knows?
2: Anyway.
0: Focus.
8: Exactly.
0: Focus.
8: Exactly.
2: I'm here to talk about personal ELTs.
0: Well, we have, technically, it's lifesavers. But we're talking about equipment that will help people find you if you get into trouble. We're not
2: That's right, if you're mysteriously locked in a porta potty.
8: And by the way, this is actually perfect because I've interviewed three different companies so far this week that make these kinds of devices, and I've got one of them right here with me, which I own, and that's Spot. You guys know what Spot is?
0: Yeah.
2: I've heard of Spot, but I don't know a whole lot about it.
8: Why don't we start with Spot? Because it's probably one of the lowest cost alternatives. And it's pretty innovative. So Spot 2, there was a Spot 1. Spot 2 is about a $160 device that you can carry with you in your airplane. And it's got two different satellite communication capabilities going on with it. One is that it receives GPS satellites, and so it knows what your position is. And the other is it transmits to a low Earth orbiting commercial satellite system information from your device. So you have three different buttons you can push, and you can pre-program the messages. So one might be, I'm okay. You know, the other message might be, oops, I lost my fishing rod. You know, send help. And the
2: that would be a tragedy.
0: And the third button puts you on the Facebook, right?
8: No, that's good. And the third one is actually an SOS, where it goes to a private company, which will then start calling the sheriff's department and call Civil Air Patrol and let people know exactly where you're located, because your GPS position has been uplink through the satellite, and your name and your tail number and so on. And, you know, in some of the rescues that I've read about, you know, people have been on scene literally in less than an hour. So it's a very cost-effective way to go. It's a subscription-based service. You pay about $100 a year to use it. And for an extra $50 a year, you can also use a tracking mode where it continuously, every 10 minutes, sends out your position. So if people want to, if your loved ones want to kind of follow you when you're flying across the country, they go to a Google Maps website, and they see little pins every 10 minutes showing exactly where you were when Spot automatically sent its last message.
0: Well, the neat thing about Spot is, for one thing, its size. It is about the size of your average cell phone. And, I'm thinking of one particular instance. The gentleman who got trapped, Arizona? The rock came down and pinned his hand, and he had to amputate his own
8: hand.
0: Exactly, right. If he had rock. One of these things, of course, that happened like 10 years ago.
8: Easily, yep.
2: And there is a fallacy with his thinking there, but well, the guy only had one hand. It was kind of hard to drag it out and push the button.
8: Yeah, you know, it's got the little carrying case with a carabiner, so if I have it clipped on my belt, then presumably I can do it. As a seaplane pilot, I've been told, don't leave it in the airplane. Leave it in my vest, because if I have to evacuate quickly, at least it's in my shirt pocket, and it's going to be with me as I hop out of the seaplane.
0: Yeah, it'll help you get rescued a lot quicker.
8: Exactly.
0: They are recommending these not only for pilots and passengers on board general aviation aircraft, but also for hikers, bikers, anybody who's out in the middle of nowhere.
2: Yeah, skiers, anybody's off-road.
8: Yep. Yeah, this is perfect for people that go snowboarding through the woods or something like that.
2: Well, or you get these guys that are skiing down the mountainsides and get caught in an avalanche.
8: Yep. Yeah, and actually, I ski, and we lost a skier a couple years ago. A lady doctor fell down into what they call a tree well. You know, there's just so much snow out in California that the snow builds up and puts this great big huge circle around the tree. And if you fall into one of those kind of head first and your skis are still attached, you can't dig your way out. So, yeah, that would have been a perfect way for her to let people know that she was in trouble.
2: So it's amazing the amount of technology that has become available
0: in the last few years.
8: Because that's that fits into your shirt pocket easily. It's thinner than a lot of cell phones. So it's great new technology that's available for people. But it's just one alternative. You know, there are other ways that people can go as well.
0: And what are those methods?
8: Well, for example, the PLBs, the personal locator beacons, and I interviewed ACR a couple of days ago. In fact, I should mention the videos for all these product interviews. If you go to airventure.org, click on multimedia, and then there's a list of videos, and you'll find one for example, ACR. So that's about a $350 or $400 device, operates on 406 megahertz, same frequency as the new ELTs. Like Spot, it has a GPS receiver, so it knows where it is. And like Spot, you have to push a button to activate it. And the difference there is that goes to the official government search and rescue people as opposed to a private company, which Spot does.
2: So it is not a tracking device. It is strictly an emergency locator.
8: Exactly. Big difference.
2: Yes, yeah. Big difference. Big difference. They're going to get really mad if you hit the button every 10 minutes just to let people know where you are.
0: Yeah.
8: Well, you can't test that device, unfortunately. I mean, there is a test button that will show you that it's working, but you can't practice sending the SOS. So in both those cases, both of these devices, you've got to be conscious when you survive the crash to push the button, which you might not be. So there's yet another new product which is being introduced at this show called SpiderTrax. SpiderTrax is a $995 device from a New Zealand company, and it continuously sends your position. I think they said every minute. And again, it sends the data to a website where your loved ones can watch. And if SpiderTrax stops sending your position because you had a crash, it will then automatically initiate phone calls and emails to two different levels of people to figure out where to go find you.
2: Nice. You guys are trying to take the search out of search and rescue.
8: Well, you know the best way to support your search and rescue, don't you?
2: That's right. Get lost.
8: You got it. That's it.
0: There you go. Well, it sounds like this is great technology. How good is it? I mean, how many people have these devices saved?
8: Good question. I don't know the answer. For example, AOPA magazine ran an article 3-4 months ago, and they chronicled a person who had been up in Idaho, as I recall, and they brought their Spot with them. The airplane crashed on takeoff in the woods, and they pushed the button. And it turned out that I believe the Air National Guard or somebody had a helicopter very close by anyway. And so the calls happened very quickly. And I believe they said the helicopter was overhead within 20 minutes after the crash. Now, that's probably one of the best case situations. But compare that with the old 121.5 megahertz ELTs.
0: Oh, God.
8: Average time to rescue on those, even if you were on a flight plan, was something like 24 hours.
0: Yeah, right. A lot can happen in that amount of time.
8: And if you didn't have a flight plan, you need to bring a very good book with you.
2: Yeah, exactly. Now, we live in Pennsylvania, which is not considered hazardous flying, but the mountain areas are tree-covered dense enough your plane would disappear into the canopy and not be visible.
8: Especially in the northern part of the state there, above the tree line there.
0: Mm-hmm. Yeah, when they were looking for Steve Fawcett, they're doing the satellite search.
2: Actually, they found a bunch of other
0: wrecks. They found a bunch of other wrecks they didn't know about.
8: Yeah. Yeah, I mean, that just shows you how having a device like this that sends your exact position greatly increases the odds of being found. And the prices are low enough now. I mean, for $160 for a Spot, for example, and a $100 subscription, that's going to be an hour or two of flying a year if you're renting an airplane. People ought to consider adding that to their flight bag, just as they might add a portable handheld radio for backup. In fact, I would say this is more important than the portable handheld radio for backup.
2: Well, it can do more for you.
0: That's exactly for sure.
8: Yeah.
2: Well, sir, thank you for your time, and where can we find out more about these devices?
8: My pleasure. Definitely. Well, you know what? I think probably the best place to go is just take a look at the many product videos we've been doing at EAA Video this week. So go to airventure.org, click on multimedia, and then under videos, you'll see about 40 new product videos that we've shot every morning this week at AirVenture. Three of those are for the products that we've just talked about.
2: Very good. Thank you very much.
8: Hey, my pleasure.
0: Max, good to see you.
8: Good to see you as well.
0: I'm Fast Eddie.
2: I'm Digital Dave.
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2: This is Digital Dave.
9: And I'm Fast Eddie.
2: And this is medium start today.
9: Medium start, yeah. Lukewarm start.
2: Lukewarm, there you go. And joining us is Mr. Ori Blumenthal.
10: Wow, I got it right.
9: Yes.
11: You got it perfectly right.
2: Fantastic.
9: He's from Skywatch Insurance.
2: Okay, insurance. Yeah, we don't want to talk about insurance. I guess we do want to talk
11: about
2: insurance.
11: Yeah, you do. Actually, you do. That's why you invited me.
2: Right.
11: Thank you so much for that.
2: Imagine, huh? Anyway, you are providing insurance to us pilots, airframe insurance, liability, the whole shooting match?
11: Yes. So let me just quickly introduce myself.
2: Right.
11: I'm Ori Blumenthal, co-founder and CTO of SkyWatch. We're basically an insurance startup that uses tech to make aviation insurance more affordable, more flexible, easy to use. And, you know, the bottom line is, you said you don't want to be talking about insurance, so we want to make it easy and comfortable so you could fly with peace of mind without having to worry about it, but it needs to be tailored to you.
2: Okay. And you are catering to the experimental home-built market?
11: Yes. So we have a wide range of products, also drone insurance, renters insurance, CFI, owners. So we basically do a whole lot.
2: Wow.
9: Drone insurance,
11: yes. And, I should have mentioned it, but as I said, we're providing high-end tech. So I'm coming from a technical background, actually.
2: Okay.
11: So everything we do is digital, and that's why it's innovative and supposed to be super simple to use, but also enables us to provide an extra edge for our users and clients.
9: All right. Now, are you providing hull insurance, liability insurance, or
11: the whole shebang?
9: The whole shebang.
2: Insurance costs more.
9: All right. Yeah, but if I'm flying a drone, that's pretty much just liability only, right?
11: So you would be surprised. A lot of people flying drones don't want their hull coverage. Thinking about those small toys. Okay, maybe you don't want to insure that, but I do see that people do that. But when you're talking about the higher-end drones...
2: Yeah, like a $10,000 drone.
11: Yeah, the Matrice, even the Inspire, you know, with an equipment or a mm-hmm. Zen Muse camera.
2: Yeah, that makes sense. Let me ask you this question. I recently saw an ad for a competing company that says...
11: No way.
2: Yeah, that they will insure your kit while you're building it. Do you guys do that too?
11: Not currently, but another thing that's worth mentioning is that we have strong relationships with the community, so social media and Facebook, and obviously we have great customer support, and you can always reach out to us, and we are always happy to get the feedback, and we constantly try to improve. Every time we get all those questions, can I insure that? Do you insure that? What do I do if this happens or that happens? And we're there to help.
2: How do you approach the guy who's got his own design? This is the first of this whiz-bang special that's ever been built. You have no data background history on that type of airframe. So how do you approach insuring that?
11: So that's a very good question. And we partner with magnificent insurance carriers that has lots of expertise. And they have fantastic underwriters on top of our team. And wherever there's those edge cases, we have those trusted advisors to go to and help us to try to put that. But the basic stuff of what we're trying to do is basically, you know, aviation insurance is lagging behind. You see all this innovation in insurance, telematics in cars, pay by the mile, digital experiences. Everything is improving. But you don't really see the same for aviation insurance. And that's what we're trying to change with drones, CFI, renters, owners, et cetera.
2: Right. You're trying to bring it into the 21st century.
11: Yeah, exactly.
2: Or the 20th century. You know, we're lagging behind.
9: Well, the one beef that I have with car insurance and pay by the mile is I just don't think they need to know where I'm going and what I'm doing. That's basically my take on it.
2: Well, good thinking that they don't have a plug-in thing on most airplanes for those monitor boxes.
11: Yeah, you can monitor in a whole, you know, in a bunch of different ways, but it doesn't always have to be tracking exactly where you're driving. It can also be just the metadata of your behavior without knowing where you are. Or if it's by the mile, you can just do something that only tracks your mileage and doesn't track your GPS, etc.
9: Oh, if they need my
2: metadata.
11: Metadata.
9: I'm so
2: That's
9: screwed.
2: A tough word. He's old.
9: Especially this early in the morning.
2: Yeah. So how long have you guys been in existence?
11: We've been in existence for a few years now, building our brand, building our presence, and rolling out products as we go. I can give one example of a product that we launched probably early or late last year. That's a CFI and renter's insurance, non-owned insurance, basically.
2: Right.
11: And we provided the first insurance that you can do usage-based, meaning you don't have to buy an annual non-owned policy that sometimes doesn't fit your needs. You can buy it by the day, by the week, by the month, or by the year if you need to. That's true for CFIs and students or renters.
2: How does that work? Do I have to call you and say, I'm going to fly today?
11: Look, you can call us. We will answer the phone, but we think it's better that you just take your phone, open it, and in 90 seconds, you can get a quote and finish everything. Everything is digital. You'll get the policy. You'll get the cert if you need it. That's super easy.
2: Okay. So then do you have like an app that I can use? Because if I'm paying by the day, you obviously need to track how many days I've used your insurance.
11: So if you use it by the day, every time you click the button, insurance starts.
2: Okay.
11: And if you want it by the week, you just buy a week in advance. So it's really tailored to what you need.
2: Okay. So I can control that right from my phone, the app on the phone.
11: Yeah.
2: Okay. Because that was my question. How do I know? How do you know how many days I need your insurance?
11: Whenever you need it, you go to the website and it will remember all your details that you filled in, your address, your name, your hours. You can always edit it, obviously. Once you have more hours, you can edit your logged hours. And you can pick and choose. So if now you're flying a single engine, that obviously a non-owned policy for single engine is cheaper than multi-engine. So you don't have to – but tomorrow you want to fly multi-engine, you don't have to get the full year policy for the expensive full year policy for multi-engine. Get the single engine and then add on as you like.
9: So this is basically insurance on demand.
11: Yes.
2: Just about, yeah. That's a good way to put it.
9: And you can tailor it to your specific circumstance.
2: To your demand, yeah.
9: Whether it be helicopter or single-engine, multi-engine.
2: He brings up a good subject. Do you guys do rotorcraft?
11: It depends. It depends.
2: Okay, in other words, you do helicopters, but not gyros.
11: Well, it's a little bit more complicated than that.
2: Okay.
11: But I do think that everyone should just go to skywatch.ai and find whatever insurance they need. And if they can't find it, contact us. We have the best team ever.
2: So you'll help me find it.
11: I'll help you. Don't worry.
2: Very good. Very good. And I need a lot of insurance.
9: Boy, do you ever.
2: Oh.
9: I don't know. But, you know, there are so many opportunities in aviation. Why did you guys choose insurance of all things?
11: Or you can ask, there are so many opportunities in insurance. Why did we choose aviation?
2: There you go.
11: That's also
9: an angle. Okay, that works too.
2: So I know somebody that could use, like, falling off a bicycle insurance.
9: That's not funny. Well, yes, it is.
11: It could be and could be not.
2: Yes.
11: I think that, as I said, we're trying to change the paradigm that the aviation insurance is lagging behind. Look at this amazing air venture. Look at how so many passionate people there are. And they're being overlooked by insurance companies because – you know, they have old systems, legacy systems.
2: And the perception that it's dangerous.
11: And of course, you know, those who are not in the market, they don't want anything to do with it. And those that are in the market are doing well. And basically what we try to do is bring this innovation into this space using data, machine learning algorithms, and help safer pilots pay less, but also trying to promote safety and help those safe pilots to be even more safe.
2: Right. And that's obviously in your best interest.
11: Yes, of course. That's what's so magnificent about it, because it's a mutual interest. If people will be safe, it will be better for our books. And if people will be safer, they'll get cheaper rates, and it will be better for their books.
2: Right, right. I don't even know if you'll know this answer, but I'll ask it anyway, because that's what we do.
9: Go ahead.
2: How many actual insurance companies are out there doing aviation?
11: I would say probably around 10, maybe a little bit less.
2: That's actually more than I was expecting.
9: Yeah, I was expecting about 3 or 4.
2: Yeah, we all know the big names.
11: Yeah, they're a little bit more than that, but definitely I think 3 or 4 are the major players in the market.
2: Right,
11: we work with some of them, of course.
2: Of course, right now you're thinking they're the major players for now.
11: Yes.
2: I'm going to get you.
11: Yes.
9: Well, you always have to look forward to the future.
2: Yep, yep. Are you seeing a good response from people here?
11: Actually, yes. So yesterday I met a lot of people, obviously. And I met this CFI that wasn't aware of us. I'll fire the marketing manager, but
2: later.
11: Yeah, later. But anyway, now he knows about us, as well as a lot of other people now. So he didn't know about us, and when I told him, so he's a CFI, he works at a school, so most of the time he's covered basically under their policy, and he's okay with that. But whenever he wants to do something off-site, private gigs or whatnot, it doesn't make sense for him to buy an annual policy, right?
2: Right.
11: But if he's doing 1 week of a refresher course with someone privately, or 1 day, or 1 month, or whatnot, he can go to the website, get it in 90 seconds, get a quote, and bind the policy. Doesn't have to talk to anyone, and he's covered, and he can fly with peace of mind.
2: Good. Where can we find you on the airfield?
11: We're currently just walking around. We don't have a booth this year. You'll find us next year.
2: Well, so if you see a guy that says fly with peace of mind on his shirt, stop him.
11: But right. As I said, we definitely like to be in good communication with the community. So feel free to reach out directly to me. It's Ori, O-R-I, at skywatch.ai. Or just check out the website, skywatch.ai.
2: Very good. Very
11: fly
2: good.
11: Fly safe.
2: All right. Thank you, sir. This is Digital Dave. We've been speaking with Ori Blumenthal. There it was. I lost the tag. This is Digital Dave again.
9: And I'm Fast Eddie.
2: And this is EAA Radio.
12: Man, it's been an exciting morning. I tell you what, you know, the little antechamber here right outside of our on-air studio has been jumping. So every time we pop out looking for our new guest, it's like, whoa, where is he in the crowd? Where is she in the crowd? I mean, it's nice. It's nice.
13: But they've all been here on time and great stories.
12: And Robert Goyer, who was our new guest here in the hot seat, is tall. So I appreciate that. You stood out above the crowd. Robert is VP, Editor-in-Chief at Plane and Pilot Magazine. He's an award-winning aviation editor. I know that because I've worked for him before. He's also a terrific photographer and journalist. So he's been more than two decades, almost three decades, maybe even four decades. No, not four yet?
13: Don't push it. Huh?
12: He's been documenting the world of personal aviation in both words and photography. Robert, welcome to the show.
14: Thanks, Amy. Thanks, Rob.
12: What have you seen here at AirVenture? What's the thing that's hitting you on the passion button this week?
14: That's a really long list, I'll tell you.
12: Well, I'll start at the beginning.
14: Oh, boy. Well, I mean, for one thing, I went out and about yesterday morning early to run down to the campground, and I grabbed a cup of coffee down there at the little general store at the North 40 campground, and then I wandered back and just looked at all the airplanes. It wasn't even 7 o'clock yet, and it was still dewy, and I looked at all the airplanes parked there, and I know that every single one of them has a story. And that means that there's a pilot and often a builder who is here at Oshkosh because of their passion. And you take that and you multiply it by how many thousands of airplanes there are here. And if you think about it in terms of universal energy or karmic energy, the passion here is absolutely tremendous. And that's, I think, when we talk about the magic of Oshkosh, I think that's kind of the sum effect of what we're talking about. And then I wandered through the Warbird section, and I know the kind of time and money and passion and commitment and risk that it takes in order to do this. And I felt very grateful for these people who are spending that time and those resources in restoring these absolute treasures, these historical and national treasures. So, you know, that is it. That the passion is the thing that I'm noticing foremost. But the other big thing is jobs. And EAA, to their credit, Women in Aviation, they have been thinking a lot about jobs, and because there are a lot of young people in this country who are looking to see where they want to go. With unemployment so low, young people are thinking, well, what is not can I get a job, but what job do I want to get? And aviation has so many wonderful professions to offer. You don't have to be a pilot. There are dozens of different fields you can go into. Boeing had their announcement of their statistics earlier in the week, and they said that they're looking at a worldwide need for about 750,000 pilots, almost the same number of technicians. So there's avionics techs and AMPs, mechanics, and then hundreds of thousands of cabin crew on top of that. So just in terms of the people who are responsible for getting those airplanes flying and keeping them flying, we're talking about a couple million jobs over the next 20 years. There's so much opportunity there.
12: The numbers are mind-blowing. We're speaking with Robert Goyer. He's the VP, Editor-in-Chief, Plane and Pilot Magazine. Robert, you know, not just jobs, but also diversity is something that we're talking about this week in aviation. And I see it here on the grounds, because how long have we been coming to this show? 30 years more?
14: Well, this is my 27th.
12: 27. So right about that. I mean, things are changing, and as these opportunities present themselves, what I really love is that these organizations are going into the inner cities. They're reaching out. Like even Shondi Tucker's program that's going into the juvenile system and looking for kids who really need a change in their life early on, and showing them what kind of opportunities exist in aviation and pulling those kids out of poverty and out of lawless situations and giving them a shot.
13: And it doesn't take much. I mean, sometimes just a trip to the airport so that the kids can say, so I could do that? Sure you could. And many times, I mean, being from Chicago, I've seen it that kids somehow are brought up to just think, well, I could never do that. I'm not smart enough. I'm not whatever. And we really need to do a much better job of telling people about, I mean, we love this industry because we've been involved in it all our lives, but we don't do as great a PR job. It's getting better, though, I must admit, with this pilot shortage and mechanic shortage, it's getting better. So are you guys on any kind of a focus career-wise at the magazine?
14: Yeah, absolutely. We've got an annual publication. It's called AVGET, the GET being, you know, get an education, get a career, get ahead in life. And we are really focused on giving young people the information that they need in order to find the resources they need in order to get started in aviation. And just to circle back to what Amy was saying about diversity, I asked the folks at Boeing how they were going to fill these jobs, because it's not just aviation jobs. There's going to be a huge need in all of high tech for people to fill those jobs. And I asked them, I said, how do we differentiate aviation from other careers? Because right now there are fewer than 5% of the airline pilots in the United States are women. That's not only disgraceful, but it's also an untapped market of talent out there.
12: No kidding.
14: So women in aviation, and EAA had a roundtable at Theater in the Woods yesterday with a bunch of women airline pilots, including Tammy Jo Schultz, who is the hero of Southwest 1380. And they talked about the challenges, which are many, and they talked about the rewards, which are even greater, of life in the air. And that's the message. They had the group photo of women in aviation for Women Venture in front of a UPS MD-11 that was parked at Show Center with 1,200 women in their Women Venture shirts yesterday. And if every one of those women goes back home and shares their passion and their love of aviation with young people, with other women, it's going to grow by leaps and bounds. So, yeah, I think people who are young people who are in challenging economic circumstances, who might not think that they are candidates for an aviation career in aviation life, we need to educate, reach out, show them what those opportunities are. And I think we're making tremendous strides. We have so far to go still, but I think the sky's the limit with this in terms of getting young people involved.
12: One of the places that is often overlooked is aviation manufacturing. And I remember going to the Independence Kansas plant and seeing so many women building Cessnas and going, whoa, how did I not know that these women were doing this? Cirrus was the same way. Cirrus was the same way in the early aughts, still is. And a lot of those women came from jobs in housekeeping, at hotels, and places like that. These are not jobs where you need to go to college. Now, you need to have at least a technical bent, but you don't even need to be a mechanic to assemble aircraft.
14: No, and these are jobs that, unlike other service industry jobs, they tend to be full-time jobs with benefits, which are just critical for people who are in those circumstances.
15: People don't even know what benefits are anymore sometimes exactly, when we say that.
14: I'd like to point out, too, that you mentioned the factory at Independence, which I've also visited on numerous occasions. The last time it was the general manager there of the entire plant was a woman. And I want to just give a little shout out to Textron for that. They are at the forefront of having smart, powerful women in positions of power at the company. And that's something that companies across the aviation spectrum should start paying a lot better attention to, involving women in upper management. I think that there's a huge glass ceiling problem in aviation, and it's something we should turn the spotlight to soon.
15: But another untapped resource.
14: Absolutely. I mean,
12: we could go on and on about it. I mean, it's interesting because it doubles back to issues that we have with engineering and diversity, issues we have with IT and computers and diversity. So, you know, you can change the focal view of that lens and see all those little issues that it would be really nice, and it drills down to science, technology, you know, engineering and math at the elementary school level, I say. That we really need to grab our kids very, very early and get them excited and get not just the typical kid who shows some aptitude, but the one that might show aptitude if we put a little extra energy into him or her.
14: Yeah, well, you're the expert on, you know, being a young woman and what that experience is like, Amy.
12: I'll agree.
14: Yeah, neither Rob nor I can bring as much to that as you can, although our experiences, I think, would definitely confirm what you're talking about, because I saw very smart, math-talented, engineering-talented women when I was in high school go in completely different directions because they felt that was the cultural prerogative. And I think we need to work on that. But also, I think we really need to work on the culture that these women encounter when they get into these corporate
12: I agree with you completely. Now, you've done some great writing. Where can people find your writing on the web?
14: Well, they can go to planeandpilotmag.com. The and is spelled out. And there's no shortage of wonderful stuff about airplanes and about employment in aviation. And if you have any questions, you can always email me at rgoyer@matavor.com.
12: Fabulous. Thank you so much, Robert, for coming on the show. We've been talking with Robert Goyer. He's the VP Editor-in-Chief at Plane and Pilot Magazine.
15: Thanks, Robert.
14: Thanks, guys.
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7: It's Innovative Thursday, and we are at Aviation Gateway Park on the fly. I'm with Dave Chameson of EAA, and we are joined now by a guest from NASA, Mr. Carlos Gomez. Hello.
17: Hello.
7: So, tell us a little bit about NASA's involvement here at EAA Air Venture 2015.
17: Absolutely. This is our first time back in about 6 years, since 2009.
7: Good to have you back.
17: Thank you. And we're looking forward to being back and better than ever with the years to come. But right now we have an exhibit tent where we cover NASA's 6 primary communications campaigns covering aeronautics and space. We have an actual Apollo 8 flight suit. It's the backup suit for the Apollo 8 mission. It was ready to go in the event that it was needed. We also cover aeronautics, the advanced air concept technologies, and this 2015 is the 100th anniversary of the NACA, or the National Advisory Committee on Aeronautics, tasked with solving aeronautics problems for all the aircraft that flew in the world. In 1958, we became the NASA when the space program began. We'd like to remind people that the first A in NASA is aeronautics, and at Air Venture, that is of primary importance because this is an aviation event. So we like to focus on that, and especially the 100th anniversary of aviation and how NASA has transformed flight since almost the inception and still doing advanced cutting-edge technology in 2015.
7: Well, and NASA's involved in many ways in regular aviation, not just space, of course. comes to mind. The Aviation Safety Reporting Program is a NASA program, and of course everybody who flies knows what that is. And so a lot of safety innovation stuff going on with NASA.
17: Practically everything we do is safety related, because a problem will have arisen with an aircraft, whether it's icing inside of an engine or icing on the wings or collision avoidance, what have you. Those are the kind of problems that NASA is ideally suited to solve. And once we solve these problems, we make sure that the industry gets that knowledge and is able to incorporate it into the next generation of aircraft that they produce.
18: What are some of the more popular things that people are coming in and taking a look at this week that are really generating interest?
17: Of course, the Apollo program, with the anniversary of the

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1: Go into deep space. So we cover the gamut, you know, from Apollo to the Space Launch System. We have industry partners here as well, and it's just a really good effort.
2: Excellent. Excellent. And where are you based specifically out of?
1: I am from NASA Glenn in Cleveland, Ohio, and I've worked there for the last 25 years. And we have other industry teammates as well. We have people from NASA Armstrong out in California and several other centers as well. It's a good team effort here at Air Venture 2015, and we're happy to be here.
2: Nice, nice. I know tonight at our Gathering of Eagles, we're auctioning off a car that was donated by Ford that's been decked out to look like the Saturn V launch vehicle.
1: That's correct.
2: And Captain Lovell is going to be signing that before the auction starts tonight. So that's, we use that money and we pour that money back in for our youth programming and so forth. So it's a pretty neat vehicle. I don't know if you guys have had a chance to see a picture of it.
1: I've seen photos. I would actually like to go and see it with my own eyes because it looks really sharp.
3: Do they have it over at the Ford tent?
2: It's in the Ford tent right now. So if you go over to the Ford hangar, you'll see it's absolutely gorgeous, gorgeous, gorgeous, glossy white and black. So it looks just like a Saturn V rocket. And it says USA down the side. And underneath the car, these orange glow LED lights. So it looks like it's almost taking off. So beautiful, beautiful, beautiful thing that Ford has provided to EAA again to auction off. Hopefully we'll get a couple $100,000 out of this so that we can pour that money back in.
3: Yeah, yeah, that'd be great. NASA is involved in many things. What specifically do you do?
1: Well, for 22 years, I did aeronautics research, advancing the state-of-the-art for jet engine nozzles, making them quieter, lighter, more efficient. And for the last 2.5 years, what I'm doing now at Air Venture, public affairs, public relations, is my full-time job. So I'm able to use the experience that I gained as a technician, as a researcher, conducting aviation research, and I'm more effectively able to answer people's questions about airplanes or the technology that makes airplanes fly better. So for the last 2.5 years, the outreach component has been my primary, as my title, outreach development specialist states. Our specialty is getting out to the community and helping them understand that NASA is relevant across the broad spectrum of technologies, especially aviation. Sometimes people forget that the first A in NASA is aeronautics. Of course, rockets and everything are fancy and good, but when you come to Air Venture, it's all about airplanes. Yeah. And so we like to talk about that as well.
2: Well, it's nice to see that connection from NASA to EAA as well. We've got a gentleman named Charlie Precourt that sits on our board of directors. Charlie has flown, I think, 3 or 4 different shuttle missions, and he sits as the head of our safety committee. So it's nice to be able to take the knowledge and the expertise that he's developed with NASA and bring that back inside the EAA to make sure that we can kind of are kept abreast of really what's going on from a safety perspective, as you were talking about. And Charlie brings a lot of expertise and a lot of NASA knowledge into things that we're doing from an aviation perspective. So it's a great tie-in. Charlie writes a great monthly article as well on aviation safety. So he's a great resource and a great asset that NASA has provided to us.
3: That is great. Yeah. You talked about jet engine nozzles, and of course people don't typically think of NASA and jet engine nozzles in the same sentence.
1: Sure.
3: But the A350 was visiting EAA here a couple of days ago, left yesterday. That airplane is incredibly quiet. So I would imagine that some of this technology that you're talking about is being incorporated in these new jets.
1: Absolutely. Combining high bypass ratio jet engines with Chevron nozzles is what makes that aircraft quiet, as well as the Boeing 787. If you've ever looked at the nacelle of the engine, you'll see this wavy pattern. That's a Chevron nozzle, and NASA discovered that by intermixing cold air with the hot air in different ways through that Chevron cutout, that it lowered the noise footprint of the aircraft. And with the increase in regulations against noise around airports, we're trying to reduce the noise footprint to be more environmentally friendly. But of course, people that live around airports, you don't want to blast them out of their house with the noise of a jet engine. So
2: what about Mars? Where are we going? Where are we going? Who's going?
1: The Space Launch System, or the SLS rocket, is currently under assembly. As I understand it from all the NASA information, is that within the next several decades, the plan is to send a crew to Mars. And as a matter of fact,

0: a few weeks ago, the first crew was selected to begin training on the new system.
1: Excellent.
2: Yes. Are they 15 now? Or
0: no, they're
1: I think they're six.
0: They have space experience, so we're beginning with an experienced crew to learn the new system. So looking forward to
2: it. That's a long time to be studying up for a mission.
0: Well, they're not training to go to Mars. They're training to understand the new rocket that's being built
2: that will
0: be flight tested here in a few years, and they would be the first crew to go in a handful of years when the rocket is ready.
1: Okay.
0: But not to Mars. That's still decades away.
1: Okay.
2: How long does it take to get to Mars?
0: I believe with our current best technology, about 6 months.
1: 6 months?
2: Oh, okay, that's not as long as I thought it would
1: be. Can you sleep the whole way, or what are you doing?
0: Good question. Yeah. I'm aeronautics guy.
1: No, you're just the aeronautics guy.
2: We have four more minutes
0: to
2: talk about whatever we want to talk about when it comes to NASA. So we're glad you're back at Oshkosh. Tell us about some of the things that you are doing here in the Innovation Center.
0: Well, we're actually across from the Innovation Center. Industry partners working on SLS are in the Innovation Center. But we welcome people to the NASA tent. It's clearly marked with the NASA logo outside. They can learn everything about space station to aeronautics to, of course, legacy like Apollo and the NACA. But we invite people to come out and interact with people, because I always say that NASA has such an iconic status that people think it's just beyond them. But when you meet the people that are actually working for NASA, it brings it down to earth. It makes it real to them, and we explain the technology in layman's terms. We don't talk down to people, but we don't talk over their heads, because we want them to understand the advanced technology and how it improves their life, whether it's air travel, whether it's wireless communications, or things that we haven't even seen in production. So please come out and talk to us.
1: So how much of today's generation do they remember about the early Apollo missions and some of the things? Do you get a lot of questions from kids about that? Do they still remember somehow, or are they hearing about that?
0: If they come with their parents, their parents remember the glory days of the Apollo missions. Some of the kids, of course, will remember the space shuttle. It's only been retired for the last handful of years.
1: Right.
0: But, it's a little bit of a stretch for the younger generation, especially if they haven't gone online to our website and looked at the history. But if they do have that innate sense of exploration and wonder, they will eventually learn about it, because they will see what we're doing with the new rocket, the SLS.
1: Right.
0: And then just by the progression, they may see an image of a Saturn V and like, well, look at that rocket. It's already on the pad. What is that about? So when they come to our tent, we can explain to them the progression from Mercury to Gemini to Apollo to the shuttle and now to SLS. So we like to paint that broad picture so that we can inspire the next generation.
1: Excellent. Excellent.
2: That's very cool.
1: Yeah, very impressive.
2: I'm glad you're here, and I know there's some people listening that are wondering one big question, and that is NASA hiring?
0: NASA is always hiring. We're doing the great things now that are advancing technology in air and space, but we do need the next generation to come in and take the baton from us and carry it forward in the decades to come. So, absolutely, NASA is always hiring, and we encourage people to come over and talk to us. We're doing that work now, and we can help inspire them and help them get the basic information they need to learn how to join NASA.
1: Excellent. People still remember Skylab? That was always one of my favorite projects.
0: Sure, they do. Different opinions about it, but it's part of NASA's history.
1: Would you care to render an opinion?
0: I was 15 at the time. I just remember that it was coming down. I don't necessarily remember when it went up, but that's an important part of NASA's history.
1: It certainly was.
0: Paved the way for the space station.
1: Yeah, nice early learnings.
2: Carlos, thanks for stopping by and chatting with us today about NASA. Great
0: My
2: organization.
0: My pleasure. We're happy to be here, and please come and see us at booth 33.
1: Great. Thanks, Carlos.
0: You're welcome.
2: J-Mon G with Dave Chamson. We are on the fly over here at Aviation Gateway Park. We're going to take a break, and when we come back, we're going to talk to some other innovative folks here at Innovation Center. 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
3: 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I'm Magneto Mel.
2: And I'm Manji. Good morning, Oshkosh. Hello, gentlemen.
4: Hello. Morning.
3: And we're speaking, who you're listening to is Carl, how do you say?
4: Carl Casgard.
3: Casgard.
4: From Ottawa, okay. Canada.
2: Casgard, okay.
3: Got a couple extra consonants in there. I wasn't quite sure how to pronounce that. Didn't want to butcher.
5: My name is James Blondo.
3: And you guys are here to talk to us today?
4: Yes, we're really pleased to be here. We're part of the support group for bringing the Lancaster into Oshkosh.
3: Great.
2: Oh, yeah.
4: And the EAA chapter, our leader, Jack Duick, has spearheaded this funding support to bring the Lank to Oshkosh. And because this year is the theme is Bomber Command, and our guys that fought in bombers, whether they be British, Canadian or American bombers, we're really pleased to be here, and it's always exciting to come to Oshkosh.
3: So you bring that in, and you also have a lot to do with, you said, the Canadian, the Americans?
4: Yes, we're very much interested in the Royal Canadian Air Force that was in Bomber Command.
3: Okay.
4: They formed a significant part of the British Air Force, and we look upon the Lancasters and especially the Halifax heavy bomber aircraft as the 1-2 punch of the Canadians during the Allied effort. And over the past few years, my group, Halifax 57 Rescue, we've been able to recover a Halifax bomber from underwater in a lake in Norway.
3: Wow.
4: And we've just finished restoring it. And it's on display at the RCAF Memorial Museum near Toronto at Trenton, Ontario. And it's a wonderful exhibit. And we're moving on to new projects. And the main reason we're here at Oshkosh this year, because of the Bomber Command theme, is we wanted to pass on a story. And the story is that before Pearl Harbor, over 7,000 Americans came up and joined the Royal Canadian Air Force to fight for freedom. And the Canadians have 18,000 war dead from their...
3: American citizens.
4: No. The Canadian citizens, 18,000 war dead in their Air Force.
3: Okay.
4: In combat. Now, what we found while we were studying and doing dedications to these... the men that died flying in combat in Canadian airplanes was that 763 of them were American citizens.
3: Mm.
2: Okay.
4: And so what we've done is we've made up a master list of all the men, the aircraft they were flying on in combat, the American men and their airplane and their hometowns, and all 48 states sacrificed one son, a minimum of one son, in the Royal Canadian Air Force. And we don't believe that this has ever been really sent out to the public, this message. The Canadians know about the 18,000, and they think of them as 100% Canadian.
2: Right.
4: And the Americans, they study up on the 8th Air Force and all the heavy bombers that you people flew, but they don't know that there were 763 of their sons killed by volunteering to fly in combat for the freedom of Canada. So we're very respectful of that and very appreciative. So we're here to pass on that message at the time that we're helping with the Lancaster display. And any of you that are interested in these RCAF Americans, and we call them in Canada, we give them a title. They're called American Patriots, Canadian Warriors.
2: Hmm.
4: And so we really have worked hard to get this American list together. So we'd love to share it with everyone. We're going on to our next underwater recovery. We have found a Halifax heavy bomber.
3: And is that what you basically do, is the recovery and restoration for the most
4: correct.
3: Part?
4: We're kind of the bird dogs and the recon guys, and we are gathering. We want to recover a Halifax bomber for Western Canada at the Nanton-Lancaster Society Museum.
3: Okay.
4: They are the Bomber Command Memorial in all of Canada. They have a Vietnam wall, a Vietnam-style wall, with all the RCAF war dead. Over 10,000 names are on that wall. It's a black granite wall. No one's ever done that before in Canada. Mm. And they said to Jim and Chris and I and all of our directors, we would love to have a Halifax. Could you find us and recover a Halifax? And we have found one underwater. We have to do the sonar and the inspection. It's RCAF Halifax LW170. It was ditched in 1945 off the coast of Scotland, and we are preparing to go out and recover that aircraft next summer.
3: Wow.
4: But we wanted to include the Americans in all that we do, because not only is this airplane an RCAF bomber that flew on D-Day and did 28 missions, it's quite a historic airplane, an American flew that aircraft, that Halifax, on June the 24th, 1944.
6: So when you want to involve the Americans, who do you go to? What organization is your brother organization here in the States?
4: Well, the project is so new, and this information has just come out about the RCAF Americans. We've been able to discover this, that I'm an EAA Warbirds member, and I would love to include the EAA network in bringing this airplane up and bringing it back to North America. And we want to include the Americans because of that American sacrifice in the Royal Canadian Air Force in everything we do. So I am considering the EAA, but you're catching us at the very start of our major project.
3: Do you have a web presence? Or
4: the easiest way, rather than me have it spelled all out, is do a Google search under two words, RCAF Halifax.
3: And you will be the first hit.
4: We are the first hit there on the top of the list. And then you can go into, we have a special site, once on the right-hand side of our main website page is RCAF Americans and American Patriots, Canadian Warriors.
6: Okay, so the list you have in front of you can be pulled up by Americans who might be curious if they have any relatives that
3: and
6: were a part of this group.
3: Appears,
6: huh?
3: Yeah.
4: Yes. The overall list, with the basic numbers of sons that died in the RCAF by state, is on our website. The aircraft type they were flying and the hometown, we haven't done that yet.
6: Okay.
4: So we don't have specific master list yet. It's such a new project that we just put the overall total numbers of 700 plus.
3: You do have, is you've got a little bit of music.
4: Yes, we have a special song. Hopefully, maybe perhaps we could play it towards the end of our session here. But
3: we're getting to be about there.
6: Yeah, okay. We're about that time.
4: Jim, could you explain the song and dedication?
5: Well, I wrote the song in Ottawa before I came down, and we recorded it, and we made a music video of it. And we're going to be singing it tonight live at the reenactment area.
4: Behind Warbird headquarters.
5: And behind our Warbird headquarters, and we'll be showing some videos down there too on a 10-foot screen. The song is about the Americans that came up and worked with Canadians, and it's a story that hasn't been told. A lot of people don't realize that 95% of the Americans that went over to England to fight in the war as airmen came to Canada first, and that's not being told. Canadians don't know the story. Americans don't know the story. And it's time somebody told the story, and that's what we're doing.

0: Je suis pompière et je m'engage avec fierté en l'honneur de tous ceux qui ont succombé devant moi. Un acte de bravoure inoubliable.
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0: And you are listening to EAA Radio. That was a clip written by Jim Blundo, and he is in here with Carl. I'm sorry, once again, you're going to have to say your last name for
1: me. Carl Kasgard.
0: Carl Kasgard, and they do a lot of work with trying to bring some recognition to the Americans that fought in the Royal Canadian Air Force. Thank you for being here. I'm Magneto Mel.
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3: From the back corner of the EAA Radio Archives, here's an interview from 2004.
4: And I'm going to turn it over to Mel in the Morning, who has some guests from...
0: We've got some people here from Air Traffic Control and also some manufacturers of some devices. The topic is deaf pilots, which people may not be aware of. There is a population. There is about 100 licensed deaf pilot and aircraft owners out there. And the one restriction that they have is not being able to fly where air traffic communications, radio communications, are required. So we have here today Darren Gaines, representing Air Safety Investigation, and as well Mike Ramsey, the Oshkosh Tower here, where we've got the busiest airspace this time of year. And we've also got Jason Clemens, who makes a device that does air traffic collision avoidance from a visual representation that can kind of be an alternative for deaf pilots for ATC. And we just wanted to talk to you guys about what's out there and what maybe we can do to lift that restriction someday, or hopefully today, as soon as able. So I know, Mike, you had mentioned that you'd seen, well, first of all, what really is required with the radio communications that, of course, is missing when you don't have the hearing.
5: Well, radio communications are probably 95 to almost 99% of our interaction with the pilots, and it is required to safely separate aircraft. One of the items that I have seen displayed was by Magnavox Corporation at one time about 8 years ago, where they had a voice recognition system. If they could bring the cost of that voice recognition system down and size down, there's potential where the deaf pilot could have a device in his aircraft that would print out every ATC instruction that the controllers are issuing, and then they'd have to develop a way for the deaf pilot to acknowledge those transmissions when he saw that it was directed toward his aircraft.
0: Well, actually, as many people may not know, some of the misconceptions about deaf pilots is many of them have very audible and intelligible speech. So if they were able to perhaps interpret with the text message what ATC was saying and then respond verbally back, was this a voice recognition or kind of like what you have on the computer?
5: It was a large dual processor 486 system that they brought in, and they had it on a small CRT screen. And as a controller or a pilot would say something, this would print out across the screen, or it would also do a hard copy of what was spoken over the radio systems.
0: Okay, and I, that's kind of a future device, but there are pilots that are flying in the airspace today, and some of them do receive special arrangements to fly in controlled airspace. What sort of things do people use? I've heard of, you know, the light gun signals, of course, that we all learn for emergencies or no communications. Is that something that can be arranged for the deaf pilots as well?
6: Yeah, the regulations are in place, first of all, to keep an eye on safety. And one of the regulations, as you mentioned, Mel, is that they need to be able to communicate with the tower. We need to balance the safety aspect with the ability to provide a service, which is what we're expected to do for the aviators as well. One of the things that the pilot the deaf pilot can do in the local area is establish a relationship with the local air traffic control tower to work out a prearranged coordination system to, if they do need to or do want to come in and land and operate at a tower-controlled airport, maybe the local air traffic control folks can work with them and work on a light gun signal system or a coordinated time of departure arrival so they can be ready for the aircraft and sterilize the airspace as need be. So we need to balance the safety aspect with the ability to provide a service, and I think that can be easily done with a solid relationship with the aviator and the air traffic control tower.
0: And that's a one-time thing or an ongoing basis?
6: It would depend on the local adaption of the policy. Most of the time it would be a one-time arrangement until they see how easy it works, and then it could roll over into maybe a multiple arrangement opportunity, depending on how well it goes.
0: Okay. And now when we were talking about controlled airspace and where radio communications are required. It's my understanding there's a little over 13,000 airports in the United States. Excuse me, you know, about how many of those are controlled?
6: There's about 350 air traffic control towers in the system. Some of those are federal towers, some of those are non-federal towers, but you're right, there's over 13,000 landing strips, and 350 of those do have air traffic control towers.
0: So that's not actually that many.
6: Correct. But, there's many, many, many more landing opportunities, landing strips, where communications are not required than those airports that do require communications.
0: Okay. And, of course, one of the things that ATC provides, and we're speaking of VFR conditions at this point, instrument IFR is not something that is being explored as extensively in the deaf and hearing impaired population. One of the things they provide, in addition to navigational assistance, flight following, is traffic advisories. Also we have Jason Clemens, who makes a device that provides visual as well as auditory, or what exactly is it that that you've got? And this is on the market today?
1: Yes, it is. We make a device that will show you the biggest threat, the closest aircraft to you, in both a visual and an auditory format. We give you alerts and things like that, both on the screen and over your headset. Something that could be easily adapted into a vibration notice or something to grab your attention that, hey, there's something out there that's closing in. Like you said, there's a lot of areas that aren't controlled, traffic awareness is a real big concern, especially to someone who's dealing with a lot of different inputs at one time. So what we do is we provide a little box that just says, hey, there's someone out there at 1.3 miles away that may, if we're in a towered area, that would be backed up by what ATC is saying. If they're not in a towered area, then that is something that they can rely on to keep them out of harm's way.
0: And when dealing with the tower, obviously you're doing traffic separation and that sort of thing right in the airspace. Once you're en route, it becomes a little bit different issue. How would that work if you guys at say tower and ATC in the airport in the regular airspace? That sort of device is something that you guys could work with, and that sort of thing that you're saying with the prearranged coordination for pilots to have their own traffic information? And
6: yeah, it certainly helps if the tower has radar availability and they have radar coverage out there and the aircraft is over the transponder. We can certainly see the aircraft coming even though it's not in direct communications with us. At an airport control tower that does not have radar, it does complicate the situation a little bit more. But if the pilot is armed with that information, they're certainly way ahead of the game as far as we're concerned.
1: And that's pretty much what our goal is. It's just to be a supplemental tool that people can use to maybe be made aware of something that they wouldn't normally have been made aware of.
0: Okay. And what about, aside from just traffic advisories and that sort of thing, wake turbulence is something that you get from tower, and of course ATIS and winds information. You guys have any ideas how that might, or have you seen any examples? I mean, you brought in, I think that you mentioned a deaf pilot that came in on one of the aircraft, even at this air show.
7: When I was working out of Fisk Tuesday, we had notification that we would have a deaf pilot coming into the Oshkosh, and they did a prearranged coordination, and I think they had a check pilot with them to monitor the radios and so forth, but it was neat to hear that, and I think the deaf pilots getting into aviation just is an awesome event. But one of the things that could potentially help are the data link capabilities that we see with the airliners that may enable en route flights for deaf pilots.
0: Okay.
7: So the technology's out there. It's just a matter of making it affordable to the pilot.
0: Right. And how exactly did that work with the one that came in? They just called you up and said?
7: We didn't notice any difference between that aircraft and anybody else. And to be honest, we couldn't tell which aircraft it was.
0: Right. Absolutely. And you said the Magnavox with the text messaging that's coming in, that's a device that you have seen already existing?
7: That was a device that was tested at our tower about 8 years ago, and it was fairly impressive. And if they could reduce its size, which I'm sure with today's PDAs and their capabilities that they could easily do, and with a device to vibrate and in conjunction with TCAS and maybe even data link, the options could be limitless.
0: Right, and that's something that you've got coming down the pike, too, with your devices there.
1: There's all sorts of different technologies that are looming, and we're really looking to incorporate that as we can.
0: Great. Well, as we've got the PDAs and the text messaging up and coming, and hopefully we'll see a lot more deaf pilots, a lot more deaf able to become pilots, and a lot more incorporation and accommodation in the system. So I thank you guys for your time, Darren, and Mike, and Jason. Thank you very much. 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
3: Were you in Oshkosh in 2022? Here's an interview from that year.
8: This is Digital Dave.
9: And I'm Fast Eddie.
8: And joining us is who? Whom?
9: Catherine Wilson. And she's here today to talk about pilot professionalism.
8: Oh,
9: as opposed
8: wow.
9: to radio professionalism, which we'll never do.
8: Pilot professionalism is when you get paid for it, right?
9: Well, I would hope
10: Could
9: so.
10: Be.
8: It's part of it, I would hope.
10: It is part of it.
8: But, yeah, they'll never pay me. They may pay me not to fly. That's different.
9: I would pay for that for sure.
8: That could be very lucrative. They pay farmers not to grow, right?
9: Yep.
8: There you go.
9: All right. Well, anyway, Catherine, my thought of train of thought just
8: went right out of the mind.
9: Right off the track.
8: Yes. What do you mean by pilot professionalism?
10: Yeah, well, what we're talking about today, I have a presentation in a little bit at 10 o'clock in the Federal Pavilion. We're going to be talking about the importance of pilot professionalism, and it's really your attitude, your character, your dedication to improving your knowledge, your skills, your abilities, and really, you know, just doing the right thing when nobody's looking.
8: Okay, so this applies to weekend flyers as well as the guys that do it every day.
10: Absolutely, and it's not only pilots, mechanics, owners of FBOs.
8: Oh, come on, you didn't need that bolt.
9: Yeah.
8: It's an extra.
9: You got two ignition systems, don't worry about it.
8: That's right. And fuel's overrated.
10: Who needs it?
8: Yeah. So it's attention to the details, it's not being arrogant.
10: Yeah, it's all about, you know, there's a lot of things that stop us from being professional. It could be hazardous attitudes, I've done it 20 times before, I can do it again. I don't need to run that checklist. Oh, I checked the fuel earlier, I don't need to recheck it. Those type of things. Distractions, using our cell phones, you know, texting our friends when we're doing a pre-flight.
8: Oh, I don't know anything about that. Hold on a second here, I got a message.
10: Yep. You know, fatigue is another big one, you know. Just not being aware that just a couple hours less sleep a night could lead us to performing not as well the next day. And another big one is really medications as well. A lot of them have impairing effects, and all of those things just sort of chip away at safety. And by being a professional, we can really try to break that error chain and prevent an accident.
9: So what you're trying to do is we're trying to teach pilots to A, use your head, and B, avoid those here, hold my beer moments.
10: Absolutely.
8: Well, and I guess take flying seriously.
10: It really is. And, you know, no matter how long you've been doing it, you know, I like to think about it. It's less embarrassing to go around than to, you know, show your friends your crumpled airplane. So.
8: Yeah. Yeah. I always think of it as once you leave the ground, you're out of your element and things go wrong quickly.
10: They certainly can. You can't just pull your car over to the side of the road.
8: Right.
9: No, for sure.
8: Right. There are people who have trouble doing that. But anyway, we won't go there.
9: You know, the one thing is, maybe the people don't realize it, but YouTube can be used to help prove this point. There's a lot of videos out there of people getting into problems with aircraft and doing it right.
10: Absolutely.
9: They walk away from it.
10: And I think educating yourself is also really important. I mean, there's a ton of resources online that the FAA has and other organizations just to help you understand making better decisions. You know, what are those attitudes that I need to avoid? How do I better prepare for a flight?
8: How do I break the chain of seemingly innocent things that all add up?
10: Yep. And so, you know, the one thing that I want to try to talk about today in my presentation is, you know, the point that small changes, seemingly small changes that we make, can really have a big impact on safety.
8: Well, I can give you a non-aviation example. Just this morning as we were coming in, I was a little bit late getting started, and it threw off the routine. So he completely forgot something he needed to bring with us.
9: I knew that was
8: obviously
9: coming.
8: A totally innocuous incident. But if you put that in the context of flying, it could be a lot more important.
10: Absolutely.
8: Small changes in routine.
10: Yep.
8: Yeah.
10: That butterfly effect.
9: Exactly. Yep. Just what I was thinking. Butterfly effect.
8: Okay, the pigeon hitting the windshield, in fact, in my
9: that's
8: case.
9: That's usually a lot more disastrous.
8: Yes. Are you finding a lot of the people are receptive to these? It's almost a philosophy shift is what you're trying to encourage.
10: It is. And, you know, I think in my job, I'm with the NTSB. I do accident investigations. So we find that I think even the best pilots have bad days, you know, so I would like to think that we're all professional 100% of the time, but have I ever texted and driven? Of course, we've all done things that we can look back and say, I wish we didn't do it. But, you know, if we can try to be professional most of the time, it's going to really have a big impact on safety.
8: Okay.
9: So it's not just procedures, but it's also an attitude. You've got to be in the zone. I'm going to be a professional pilot today. If there's something that looks shady, it probably is.
10: Yep. If it doesn't feel right, you know, there's no shame in turning around, going back to, you know, the ramp to rerun a checklist if you're just not sure. You know, that 5 minute delay, 10 minute delay could mean the difference.
8: I can just hear the audio now from the private pilot. I overheard by air traffic control. Don't you kids stop that. Don't make me stop this airplane.
9: Yeah. Don't make me turn this plane around.
10: Yeah. And, you know, hey, kids, passengers, that's another big distraction that we have.
8: Well, yeah, especially if you get one that decides to freak out on you.
9: Yeah, just what you need in the cockpit. You're flying IFR. You have a screaming kid in the back. And I'm sure that's happened more than once.
8: Or the guy who's flying rescue animals and somehow one of them gets loose. I'm sure that's happened.
10: Yeah, absolutely.
8: That's got to be an interesting conversation with air traffic.
9: Well, what kind of resources do you have and use to help make a pilot act more of a professional?
10: Well, I think attending my presentation at 10 o'clock is the first step.
8: That's a great start, yeah, okay.
10: But, I mean, there's a lot of resources online at FAA Safety that has pamphlets, YouTube videos that can be watched, training videos. Just even being aware that these things exist, that we might make mistakes, and, you know, that's the first step in recognizing when something doesn't feel right. Like you said, if it doesn't feel right, it's probably not. And we need to step back and reevaluate.
8: Yeah, that's always a good thing.
9: Well, you know, I've always been kind of a big picture guy, and there are times when you're so focused on stuff, you forget the big picture, and that can bite you.
8: What about the guy that's been flying for about 1.5 million years? You know, he's used to flying little biplanes out of his grass strip, and his attitude is, you know, what does this have to do with me? Do you run into that?
10: Oh, absolutely. And I mean, I think the important thing is that it applies to all of us, no matter whether you're a 50-hour pilot or a 5,000-hour pilot. And so, you know, something like a go-around, that's not something that people do every day. Practicing that, thinking about those what-if scenarios, what am I going to do if something goes wrong, and how am I going to respond to that? If you've got access to a simulator, you know, reading accident reports, and you see, hey, look at how this guy got into the situation. What would I do in this situation? If you've got that opportunity to practice it in a safe environment, that could also make the difference. Should you be faced with that situation?
8: I also think training yourself to recognize that you are in that situation is kind of important.
10: Yeah, absolutely. And, you know, there's a lot of, like I said, FAA Safety's got a lot of information. Our NTSB booth in the Federal Pavilion, we've got a lot of pamphlets that talk about what pilots can do to make a difference. As well,
8: I guess a lot of that also has to do with predefining your personal limits before you ever fly.
10: I think you've got the I'm safe checklist. Even running that, understanding, yeah, am I sick? How am I feeling today? Am I fatigued? What medications am I on? All of that stuff to know what you can do, what you can't do in terms of personal effects, but also, yeah, our flying abilities, you know, crosswinds.
8: Yeah, have
10: IFR.
8: I flown in weather like this before? Do I really want to?
9: Mm-hmm. State of mind would also figure into that,
8: sure,
9: too. Have you been permanently aggravated at work? Have you had a fight with your wife and or girlfriend?
10: Absolutely. Managing stressors, that's a big one.
8: Yeah, yeah. Are you mad at the airplane?
9: Yeah. Well, I know that there have been circumstances in my life where I've gotten bad news, and I don't fly a lot, but I ride a motorcycle a lot, and there have been times when I've gotten news and my mind just falls apart, and I say, yep, we're just going to keep it parked. My mind's not in the game.
8: Yeah, that's easy for a GA, you know, hobby flying guy. It's the professional that has to push past that because it's his job.
10: Well, there's a lot of safety programs in place now that prevent that from happening. Hopefully the organization has policies in place that if you're not fit to fly, you don't fly, and there should be no questions asked, particularly with fatigue.
8: Well, fatigue is an easy one to spot. The other emotional ones are not so hard, not so easy to spot.
10: It can be difficult, but you know, I think being the professional pilot means that you're going to step up and say, hey, I can't do this today.
8: Yeah, I'm not feeling it today. Yeah, hopefully. Hopefully.
9: Hopefully.
8: So I guess that plays a large part in incidents that you guys have investigated. It's like pilot attitude. Yeah. What was he thinking?
10: Absolutely. And that's where I come in. You know, we've got a large team that works on major investigations. We've got our regional folks that do more of the general aviation type events. My role is looking at what the pilot did or didn't do and, you know, how that contributed to the accident. So
8: answering that
10: why.
8: Right, right. You're not trying to necessarily understand his mindset. You're just trying to identify what he should have done or didn't do or did wrong.
10: And then, you know, why? Because, you know, just knowing what he did or didn't do doesn't really help us prevent it from happening again. But understanding why he made the decision he made, why he lost control, those are things that we can try to educate and train and prevent from happening again. So.
9: There it is, the training aspect. Very important.
8: It's all training.
9: It is.
8: Life is training.
9: Not anymore. I'm retired.
8: Oh, boy. All right, Catherine, where are you? Where's your presentation going to be?
10: It's going to be at the Federal Pavilion in Hangar D at 10 a.m.
8: All right. I want to thank you for joining us, Catherine Wilson. I'm Digital Dave.
9: I'm Fast Eddie, and this is EAA Radio.
3: Here's an interview from 2013.
8: Well, we're back, Digital Dave. We kind of drug up the wrong interview there. We're working on that. We'll get it. Don't worry. We'll get it.
9: We're going to find the right interview, but we're going to have to play it at a later date.
8: Yep, we'll squeeze it in. Don't worry.
9: Right.
8: It's only day three.
9: It's right. We're still getting our feet wet with this whole thing. In the meantime, we have Dan Pimentel here, and he's going to tell us all about the Oshbash Awards.
11: Yeah, that's right.
9: Sounds like what we just did on the radio.
8: It sounds like Bad Landing Awards.
9: It does.
11: I didn't think of it that way, but yeah. Go ahead.
9: Well, I'm sitting here looking at this information. You're an aviation journalist, photographer, and a graphic designer.
8: And oh, wow.
9: You've been published nationally for, what, the last 5 decades? He doesn't look like he's been doing this for 50 years.
8: Well, he started young, like 3.
11: Right.
9: And he still has the original crayons.
8: Yeah, crayons. Yeah,
11: yeah, that's right.
8: They still use them.
9: And you're also you're a current instrument-rated pilot, and you fly a...
8: He's not reading that at all.
9: Not at all. A 1964 Piper Cherokee named Katie.
11: Named Katie, right.
9: How did that come about?
11: You'll have to ask my wife. She's the namer in the family.
9: Uh-huh.
11: She came in. She said, the plane's name is Katie. I said, why? She says, because that's her name.
8: Right. So, machinery does have personality.
9: Yes, it does. Very much so.
8: Usually you got to live with it for a little bit before the name pops out, but you never know.
11: Especially airplanes.
8: Well, there you go.
9: You're working with the Airplanista 2013 Oshbash Awards and Meetup. Where is this going to happen?
11: It's going to happen over in the press tent at 5:30 tonight, and which is right northwest of the tower, a few steps. It's going to be quite a tight fit because it seats about 80 people, and we're expecting at least that, if not more. So I wanted to advise everybody, if they do want to come see this rather interesting event, to come probably well before 5:30 because it's going to be a packed house, I believe.
8: Okay. What exactly is this event?
11: Okay. Well, I write the Airplanista blog. I've been doing that for years and years and years, and it's kind of a off-center, fun sort of blog. And every year when I come to AirVenture, I like to do a Twitter meetup. I'm very active on Twitter as Aviator Dan. And so this year I started planning my event, which I call Osh Bash, which the only reason I name it that is because it sounds kind of like Oshkosh and people can remember it. And somebody suggested online on Twitter one day, well, you know, I was asking, what should I do? I need to do something to kind of, you know, for the theme of this. And he said, well, you should do some sort of awards. And I said, well, you know, I'm a creative guy. So I went to work and came up with these 10 awards. And it's basically a celebration of aviation social networking. There's an explosion of people out there on Twitter, Facebook, blogging, podcasting. It's really reached critical mass in the last couple of years, especially this last year. A lot of last night I was talking to Larry Overstreet over in Camp Bacon, and he said that he sees it as lots of hyper-local groups of experimental people here and this just different groups of people that are all starting to come together on social networking. And because of that, they've formed a big group. A lot of people on Twitter, I don't know if you guys are on Twitter, but they use the hashtag AvGeeks, which actually is we all kind of like that word. Tonight we're going to have a lot of us are going to be wearing T-shirts that say AvGeeks on it. That group has come together, and you know, aviation has got a fair amount of challenges these days. And so we are using social networking to just keep the conversation going, user fees, just on and on and on, things that we pilots need to be talking about. And it just seems like there's more and more people out there writing really good blogs, podcasting, all of that. And so OshBash is just a celebration of all of that. It's just everybody's going to come together. It's traditionally a Twitter meetup, is where people come together in real life and get together and meet each other. And the awards, go ahead.
8: They stand there with their thumbs on the phone. They never say a word.
9: Right.
11: Actually, at this event, tweeting while the event is going on is perfectly acceptable and, in fact, encouraged.
8: The only one.
9: Well, what kind of awards are you going to be giving out? Are these serious awards, or are these
8: nothing you would qualify for?
9: I don't qualify for anything. I'm surprised I'm still here. Are they serious awards, or tongue in cheek, or a mixture of?
11: I'd say a mixture of. What I did was I had people pre-register, and I went down the list, and I know everybody that's in this. There's a couple of hundred really active aviation social networking people, and I put them into groups. One is called Spirit of Airplanista, and Airplanista is just a person like you and me and everybody at this show that just loves aviation. I came up with these awards. I had somebody donate some really beautiful acrylic awards. There's Mover and Shaker Award, which is people that are out there just trying to do new things with social networking. It's kind of everything. It all revolves around social networking, so it's a lot of fun.
9: Sounds like it's going to be the place to be.
8: Yeah.
9: Amongst places for the social networkers to be tonight. Yeah. Well, I do a little bit of Facebooking here and there. I never really got into Twitter. I think I may have to change that. What are some of the topics that are coming up on with all this the blogging and everything? What are some of the hot buttons this year?
11: The hot buttons are just everything that we're all talking about.
8: Sequestration
11: was big. The good thing about Twitter that people maybe don't understand is it's real time. It happens immediately. When something big happens, for instance, the thing with the FAA charging the EAA for the air traffic services here, the stories like that break and become discussed in real time. You don't have to wait for somebody to write an article and put it on something. So it's really good to see what people are thinking. And I think it's a very effective tool also to find out certain things. If you want to, I'm a big EAA fan. I love my chapter back in Eugene, Oregon. And if I want to find something out about anything, even a minute little aviation question about my airplane, but or about EAA or about this show or anything, you can just put it out there on Twitter and somebody will have the answer. It's a very active group.
9: So you've got it's like forums and chat rooms and things like that. You just say, hey,
8: somebody will have the answer you don't want.
9: Yeah, and more than likely somebody will have the input that you're looking for too.
11: It's really a great organization, not organization. This Twitter itself is just it's a great tool. Some people don't understand how to use it, and I find it to just be a great tool for everything, especially just bringing people together. That's what this OshBash event is all about, is just celebrating all of that.
9: Well, what kind of a support structure do you have with this thing? I see you've got people and companies that are giving you a hand here. And, what kind of support do you have?
11: Well, what I did was I put it out there. I'm on Twitter all the time. And people started it validates what I've been saying about social networking exploding. Rick Corderi of Edco Awards contacted me and said, I'd like to donate some awards. So great. Okay, so we got some awards. Dick Nepinski here at EAA he really gets it when it comes to social networking. He understands that he's at EAA Update. You know, he understands the strength that social networking has on the whole aviation industry. And then Artie and Ed's Drive-In here, right here in Oshkosh. Steve Davis has stepped up to provide some refreshments for it. David Allen of Other People's Airplanes is going to be live streaming this event with a multicam setup. It's going to be slick. He's going to be live streaming the event starting at 5:30 tonight. Julie Celeste of Celeste Daniels Advertising, which happens to be my advertising agency, has contributed all sorts of marketing promotional web support. Tyson Weiss of ForeFlight, which I think is my favorite app, and I think a lot of people's, he's donated $250 to help sweeten the pot, basically. Dave Pasco of liveatc.net just contacted me out of the blue last week and donated about a $250 transceiver from Sporty's just to give away, just wow, out of the blue. So things have, and then AC Track Tech, I'd never heard of. They build a little portable aircraft tug that is remote control that you carry with you and put it in your airplane. They contacted me out of the blue and said, I like what you're doing. This Oshbash thing sounds like fun. They see the value in social networking, and they said, I want to contribute something. So it's just been fun to see it just come together like this.
9: That's amazing.
8: That's, it's something that's come out of nothing. You know, it's something that you would have never even thought about 5 years ago.
9: Right. This is something that you actually can't put your hands on. It exists solely on the internet. And where can we find out more about this blog? Where can we see this?
11: Well, you can go to oshbash.com. OSHBASH.com is the official site for the event. But if you're on the showgrounds tonight at 5:30 in the press tent, which is just adjacent to the media headquarters, if you can find the FAA Tower, which is a pretty easy landmark, it's just northwest of that, probably on the, oh, let's call it the
8: north side of the road, opposite
11: Wait,
8: side.
11: Check that, northeast of that.
9: Northeast.
11: I'm getting my bearings here, northeast.
8: And if they know where the old cannon booth was, it's not far from
11: it's
8: there.
11: It's just right there, yes.
9: Yeah. Right. That's now Nikon. I know exactly where it is. After 3 days of being here, I finally figured out where I am.
11: We're going to have some fun. I'm going to have kind of a roast ceremony a little bit, have some fun with these. There's 27 nominees. And people have, by the way, people have gone online in the last month and voted for these people. So it's people's choice that the winners were selected. I had nothing to do with that. I did the nomination process with some help. But it's going to be a lot of fun. I'm going to roast them. And I've got little tidbits of information on each one of them and that they may not know about.
9: Oh, boy. There's naughty tales again.
8: Yes.
9: Well, everybody's got a little skeleton in their closet.
8: Or a landing or two they want to forget about.
9: many of them. So AvGeeks, that's a heck of a term. Where did that come from?
11: You know, I don't know who started it, but it's the way Twitter works is they've something called a hashtag, which is the number sign with the word after
8: that. Yeah, I want to know when it stopped being a number sign and became a hashtag.
11: That whenever Twitter came into being. And so, for instance, if you want to follow what's going on at this show, you hashtag or number sign OSH13, OSH13. You do that, you put that in as a Twitter search, and the stream, just anybody that's talking about this show puts that in their tweet, and you can just see the stream of tweets. Well, so somebody started using AvGeeks as a way of kind of celebrating all of these people that are involved in social networking that, you know, they tend to be high-tech, web developer, IT guys. A lot of those people that are cutting-edge kind of, a lot of younger people. I had dinner last night with a 13-year-old and an 18-year-old that are just two of the coolest young people. I mean, they're the future of aviation, and they totally get social. Those people live on that demographic lives on social networking. So I think it's just really, really great that the aviation community, people like ourselves, are reaching out and using that tool to grab the attention of the younger people because they are on Twitter. I mean, that's what the younger people use, and if we want to reach out and grab younger demographics, that's the way to do it. And so I'm just really enjoying that they're coming to the party.
9: They're fully immersed in the
8: information. Yeah, I'm feeling very out of touch right about now.
9: Yeah, me too. Starting to feel my age. It's amazing, but the internet has actually brought the aviation community a lot closer together. Do you think that that's a good thing or a bad thing?
11: Oh, I think it's a great thing. It's we can if something breaks, a story breaks or a news thing, if we want to get the aviation community together. That's the way to do it these days, because if you get 100 or 500 people talking about the sequestration issue, and if EAA comes out and says, or AOPA comes out and says, we need to contact our senators, we need to get working on this, it's out on social media in 10 minutes, and it's there. It's a communication tool that aviation can use. I think it's a really strong thing. It's a good thing. I mean, yes, there are people that abuse it. It's the internet.
9: Yeah,
11: it's,
9: exactly.
11: It was built to be abused. But I look at it as a giant ball of, the internet is a ball of clay. And what I see is people grabbing pieces of that, pulling here, pulling there, wadding it up and making something new out of it, using Twitter to hook up with their Facebook and grab their this and do their that and hit their phone. And it's just like it's changing like in real time as we sit here. But it's really great that people can do that and can make new things happen with the internet. And yeah, some of it doesn't quite work like it's supposed to, but it's actually can be quite interesting.
9: Yeah, because you know, if something happens, boom, everybody knows about it almost instantly. And communication,
8: I guess that's the real power.
9: Communication is a very powerful tool.
11: And you know what I see? I see people like EAA, Dick Nepenski, and AOPA. They'll put a tweet out there that, hey, congratulations to somebody who just got their passed their private pilot check ride. And that person will get 30 or 40 tweets back congratulating them. I mean, that makes you feel good.
8: And, yeah,
9: it does.
11: And so that's it encourages people when they see that, or, hey, I'd like to start flying. Anybody know where I can find a flight school? They'll tweet that. Somebody will tweet that out, and they'll get 20 responses. Come right here. I'll help you. You know how pilots are. We all help each other. And so this is a really good tool for people to help each other, and I think it's been great for aviation.
9: That's what it's all about. It's the unity of pilots.
11: That's right.
9: The sharing of the dream.
11: I call it the aviation family, because that's really what we all are.
8: And the power of the internet.
9: The power of the internet. And
8: fused
9: the
8: into a living, breathing organism.
9: Oh,
8: here we go.
9: Coffee. So this is...
8: Is this the first annual Oshbash?
11: I actually did one in 2011. I was producing the Airplaneista magazine, which was a digital magazine back in those days. I'm not producing that at the moment. But I just threw that together as kind of a, hey, let's all meet up and have some fun, talk about Twitter and whatever. And it was a lot of fun. We packed the press tent, which is why I think tonight, because I've been promoting the heck out of this Oshbash Awards, and everybody else has been talking about it, that I think tonight's it's going to be a real packed house.
8: Well, that's good.
9: I hope so. Sounds like it's going to be a lot of fun. And I know that when you get together with these people, there's going to be a lot of silliness.

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1: I see more serious uses of it, actually, than funny. A lot of people, they'll just tweet out, they're taking a picture flying through clouds, and they'll say, "Isn't this cool? This is my day." Tweet, and they tweet out this picture of clouds, and you know, that's our people. That's everybody who's sitting here and everybody listening to this can get that it was, you know, this was my day. It was cool. And that's all it says is this was my day. And they're flying through clouds and you know they're having a great time. And so it's great.
2: That's something that
3: that's better
2: of people,
3: than a picture I would tweet at work.
2: Yeah.
3: Here's my day. I'm in the cube.
2: Yep. There it is. Here's my day. I'm with a hammer beating out a bearing or something.
3: Anyway.
2: And the unique thing about that is that every time that somebody sends one of those pictures, it changes. That's that moment is captured in time and able to share with others.
1: And the great thing about Twitter is if you tweet something out and other people like it, they can hit something called retweet and it sends it out to all of their people. And so it can, if something is popular, it can mushroom from, you know, I have almost 5,000 followers. If 100 of those people send it out again, yeah, it goes out to their people, and then it goes out to their people and their people. And so sometimes things just go crazy viral. It's really fun.
3: And hopefully it's the good things that are going viral.
2: Yes. Well, we could use a little more information about some of the things that are of concern to the aviation community, too, because solving problems is one of the things that can be done with tweets and Facebook and all the other Internet-based communication devices. And it's amazing how quickly things can go viral.
3: And hopefully, like I said, it's the good things that go viral.
2: Right.
3: And nice job tweets and congratulations, you made it, and that kind of stuff.
2: If somebody does post a problem, more than likely somebody out there is going to think up with an answer for it.
1: Or a good resource. If somebody comes across a website, EAA posts something, then it's just something that they think everybody else should know, a piece of news.
2: Yep.
1: It can go out, and I've seen them just go, you know, crazy.
2: Well, we're talking to Dan Pimentel, who runs...
3: Pimentel.
2: Pimentel.
3: Smack you.
2: I knew I was going to do that. I'm sorry.
1: It's been done before.
3: Yeah.
2: Well, everybody screws up our names.
1: You can call me Aviator Dan. It's fine.
2: Aviator Dan.
3: AvGeek 1.
1: Yeah.
2: There you go.
1: Oh, I'm not the lead AvGeek. There's some other guys that are just way above me.
2: And he's going to be at the Airplanista 2013 Oshbash Awards and Meetup and Silliness Festival. Be tonight at 5:30.
3: At the press headquarters.
2: It's going to be right after the afternoon air show concludes. I'm Fast Eddie.
3: I'm Digital Dave.
2: And we're hurrying to get out here at EAA Radio.
3: Thank you.
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5: J-Mon G, we're on the fly at KidVenture, and it is an awesome experience out here. If you haven't been out to KidVenture, it is not part of the main EA AirVenture grounds. You go to the bus tower. Called them numerous things, but where all the buses depart from. Get on a bus that says Museum KidVenture, and it will bring you right here, drop you off at this 5-acre. Scenario here.
6: I'll call it campus, yeah.
5: Campus.
6: Yeah.
5: That's a good name. Let's call it the campus, the KidVenture campus.
6: Yep.
5: And we're at Pioneer Airport. The runway's right here. They're out flying RC planes. This is also where the Bell 47 helicopter rides are done.
6: Just follow the helicopters. You'll find us.
5: Well, and you have your own arches, too. You have your
6: own
5: KidVenture arches. So it's a cool scenario out here. You have this really awesome thing here that the B-25. Tell us a little bit about how that started, and then and we'll talk to the guys who did it.
6: Well, Chapter 43 out in Colorado is an outstanding chapter, and I've known many of the people out there for quite a few years because my in-laws used to live out there, and I used to go out there. But they came up with this fantastic idea to engage kids in actually building a replica of a B-25 bomber and then making it almost mission capable. It does everything except lift off the ground. And Scott here is actually the main honcho behind the thing, and I want him to tell you all of the exciting details on how they built this, the kids built it, and their chapters engaged in it, and what it's done for

0: his chapter and the local area and all the places he takes it in Colorado.
1: So, and Scott, you're part of the chapter, Chapter 43?
2: Yeah, I've been a long time
1: Longtime
2: member of Chapter 43. We are a chapter that's very engaged with young eagles and have flown young eagles since its beginning. And we would notice over the years, every young eagles pilot that's ever flown young eagles will know when that one kid has that spark that lights up their eyes. And we had a number of those kids a number of years ago that wanted to do more than just come and take flights. And they asked if they could kind of hang out at the airport. And then that kind of led to being a club. And then that club became much more. They wanted to get into building projects. And 2 years ago, we had an opportunity to do this B-25 project. We've engaged over the last couple of years about 30 to 40 kids who come out twice a month and spend a half a day and build this thing themselves. And we're very, very proud of them.
1: Well, this is an undertaking. Obviously, this is not something that a chapter just does on a whim. You've got, I mean, this is a full, is it just the full nose section of the B-25?
2: From the leading edge forward, it's the full third with a complete running cockpit, all instruments run, a front nose section with a bomb sight, a turret that turns and guns that pretend to shoot, and
1: that's very cool. So, who had this idea? Where did the idea even come from?
2: Because believe it or not, this started as one of our chapter members had started the outside third, bottom third of what he was going to build as a B-25 for a treehouse for his kids. And it sat undone for 20 years.
1: That's some treehouse.
2: Yeah, it turned into some treehouse. And that's when, anyway, he hadn't finished it, and it just sat there and said, would you guys be interested in this? And we were going to finish it just to be a shell. But as you know, when you get a bunch of energetic kids together with aviation kind of mentors, it just kind of got out of hand. All of a sudden, it became instruments and sound and everything else.
1: So, where do you even find a place to start that? He was personally owning it to make it a tree fort, and then donated it to the chapter.
2: Yes, and it was just skin and wood at the time.
1: Okay.
2: And then over the past couple of years, we've been very blessed in our chapter to have engaged many of the chapter members to be the mentors that had various expertise. Some were welders, some were electronics guys, some were computer guys.
1: There's got to be a lot of riveting going on as well.
2: A lot of riveting. But then what we allowed the kids to do was the kids got to gravitate to where they wanted to work. If we had metalworking guys that wanted to work the structure, they worked where. Edward here, he's one of our electronics geniuses. He literally built the radio system that's inside the B-25.
1: Edward, how old are you?
3: I'm 11.
1: That's awesome. So we have the electronic side. Edward, where did you learn to do electronics?
3: Well, my dad was an electrical engineer.
1: Okay.
3: Yeah, in our basement, yeah, like a bunch of electronic stuff.
1: Uh-huh.
3: And I just look around and watch it and such.
1: Uh-huh. And then you said, Dad, we're going to build a radio for this B-25.
3: Yeah.
1: Okay. Awesome. That's awesome, Edward.
2: And then Mitchell was pretty much engaged in pretty much the structural part of this whole thing, weren't you, Mitchell?
4: I was.
1: How did you get interested, Mitchell?
4: My uncle was working with them, and he had helped with building the gun, the barrel of the gun, and he just told my family about it and thought I would be interested, and I came one day, and I've been coming for almost 2 years now.
1: You got a little addicted.
4: I did.
1: How often do you guys get together and work on it?
4: Twice a month.
1: Twice a month?
4: Yep.
1: And is that for a full day or for a full weekend?
4: It's about a half a day.
1: Half a day, okay. So that explains why it took a couple of years to get it done, certainly. What was your favorite part about the project?
4: Learning. I've learned stuff that I would never have even gotten interested or even touched the basics of if I had not reached to this group.
1: Give us an example. Tell us what have you learned?
4: That one of the biggest things was riveting.
1: Yeah, bucking
4: there
1: rivets.
4: There was a lot of that, and driving rivets. Little bit of wires. I have barely touched wires before that and even after that.
1: A lot of wire stripping and crimping and that kind of thing?
4: Yeah.
1: Running wiring throughout the
4: intercoms and such for uh-huh. the plane.
1: Okay. And of all that stuff that you've done on it, what of it was your favorite?
4: That's hard to decide.
1: I'm putting you on the spot.
4: Yeah.
1: You got to pick one.
4: It is hard. There's been so many projects that I've been involved with, but my favorite would probably have to be the turret mechanism.
1: Okay. Because
4: there's just a lot of complication there, and it's... was very intriguing it to get all into how it works and what...
1: Mitchell, tell us how it works. That's what we want to know. Okay. We want to know, how does that work?
4: There is a bar that runs to a guide around that's cut into the... in a circle in the roof. And below, there's gears that are in a line.
1: Uh-huh.
4: And it's connected to a motor in a box underneath the seat.
1: Okay.
4: So, as that spins, it... moves the gears that are on a flat panel, and that rotates the turret in 360 degrees.
1: And what controls the turret?
4: There's a joystick at chest height, and you just move it around. And
1: that drives where the
4: yeah.
1: turret goes.
4: Yep.
1: So that's pretty cool. I can see why that might be your favorite thing.
4: Yeah.
1: So, Scott... as part of the leader of this program, is there a recruitment process to get the kids involved, or are you garnering kids from the Young Eagle program?
2: We are primarily garnering through the Young Eagle program because we purposely made it so one of the meetings is on the same Saturdays that we do Young Eagles. And so the kids that we see that have that spark, we invite them over to come over. And the nice part about it is these kids that have the same passion, the aviation passion, it doesn't matter what their age differences are. We've had them from 8 and we've had them to 17. These two guys are right in the middle.
1: Yep.
2: These kids bond with each other. For me, the most thrilling part of what has happened as a result of the B-25 was last year was our first year bringing it out here, wasn't it, guys? These kids had worked for 2 years putting this B-25 together. A lot of these kids this age have difficulty talking to strangers.
1: Well, they've been told not to their whole lives.
2: But when they come out here and they get to turn around and Edward gets to show other kids his airplane, these kids just came to life last year. And so I like to think that even though the B-25 may have been the project, the what they're getting out of this is far more than that.
1: That's awesome. Well, I would encourage everybody to at least spend a day or part of a day here at Kid Venture. Put it on your schedule. It takes a little bit of effort to get out here, but it's well worth it with all the activities here, the B-25, of course, the helicopter flying, and everything else they have here, the RC stuff, all the hangers full of displays back here and things to interact with. So it's fantastic. Hey, guys, thanks for joining us on EA Radio. We appreciate it.
2: Thank you for having us.
1: Yeah. Jay Munchie, we are on the fly out at Kid Venture. And when we come back, we're going to switch gears to the Air Academy, which is co-located here at Pioneer Airport. 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
6: And welcome back to Push to Talk with Magneto Mel. We are here with our ATC Hour now on EAA Radio. And I'm joined by Dan D'Ambrosio and Grant Anderson with the National Air Traffic Controllers Association. I always want to say the National Association of Air Traffic Controllers, which doesn't work with the acronym.
7: Well, actually, I mean, a little dyslexic, but 5 out of 4 controllers are dyslexic anyway.
6: So. Yeah. That's good to know. That's good to know. So when we get our altitudes, we might want to double check those.
7: Flight level 042.
6: Yeah, there you go. So today, I guess our topic, we're doing a few series of the Push to Talk, the ATC Hour, and today we're going to talk about the top 10 pilot mistakes, a view from the tower. So as controllers, what would you say? What would you say are on you know the head of that list? I'm looking for 10 here.
7: I can give you a little bit of a tease, but basically we're doing a forum today in the NACA Pavilion at 1 o'clock, which we'd like to get some folks out for. But obviously we have there's things that some pilots do that sort of drive us crazy. I know there's things that ATC does that drives them crazy, and a good interchange of thoughts would be a eye-opening thing for all of us, I'm sure. From my perspective, sometimes the biggest pilot mistake is not having a plan B. When weather occurs or a fuel situation or routing or equipment difficulty, it's not really, you know, they don't really know what they want, and we have to figure out something for them. Another thing that me personally has always driven me crazy is I always felt that being the controller, it's my job. I own the frequency because I'm the guy who's got to tell everybody what's going on. And you know, the old phrase is I'm talking to 20 of you and 18 are separated. And I need to talk. So if you're checking in, listen that you have an open space to talk to. And secondly, if it takes more than 8 or 10 seconds to give you a request, you need to break it up and just let me know that you have a lengthy request, because I might have a dozen things I need to take care of before I can get to that.
6: And once you're on the frequency, you got to kind of wait for them.
7: If there's a 30-second pause, you have no idea how far behind the controller gets at that point, just waiting. Okay, are you done? You're killing me.
6: Well, and the frequency isn't the only, I know what some people don't understand, this is a view from the tower, but very, very little of the flight takes place, you know, with the tower, obviously just the landing. We're dealing with centers and approach and departure controls. There's a lot more communication going on than mm-hmm. just you guys with, you know, you've got the D side and everything mm-hmm. else. And you know, when you've got handoffs, there's you got one in one ear and you got everybody else in the other as you're trying to communicate.
7: Well, that's one of the funny things.
6: Tell people a little bit about what's going on in your job.
7: Well, that's one of the bigger challenges, I think, for anybody trying to get into the air traffic field is dealing with the multitasking involved. Because, yes, you may be having that view from the tower, looking at a radar scope, and talking back and forth with the pilots. But it's as controllers, we also are in communications with people around us, with landlines, hot telephone lines to various other controllers in different locations or centers to coordinating things. We're making keyboard entries as we're talking and shifting around. And then of course, there's somebody talking loudly in back of you, bothering you anyway. So you have to multitask. So normally, when a controller is speaking and saying something, they're actually looking somewhere else and thinking about the next move. And when you're reading back, we're trying to hear basically the relevant elements of the clearance, that's right, while we're actually typing or coordinating something else here. And you have to speak and listen at the same time and listen out of both ears. A third ear would be nice. It would be helpful.
6: Well, no, go ahead.
8: I was going to say is that from the center aspect, that especially now that we're short-staffed and that they combine up a lot of airspace now and certain times of the day, that we might be working 3 or 4 frequencies. And while a pilot might be listening on one frequency, I might be speaking to an airplane on another frequency. And the pilot might be responding to my instructions, and that other pilot can't hear the pilot responding, will step on top of, like he said, something that I need to hear,
6: right.
8: An altitude readback or a course reroute or something like that. And I got to stop what's going on and give it again because of it was stepped on and I couldn't hear it. And if there was a mistake and I didn't catch a mistake, I'd be held liable for it.
6: Right.
8: So just to give some more time for other pilots to respond, and if you don't hear anything, doesn't mean that they didn't respond. It just means that they may not be on that same frequency as you.
6: And that's you mentioned your liability, and that's a completely different dynamic that I don't know if people understand. I mean, when you're in the plane, you're responsible for the life and safety of that flight. Yes, your PIC. But you guys feel a similar responsibility to a multitude of aircraft, and you're not actually on board. You have to get everything by proxy. You know, the communication aspect. So I would venture to ask, would you consider one of the top 10 mistakes not communicating at all with ATC when they should be? People that are afraid to talk or...
7: Well, it certainly is a certainly is an error, and we touched on this the other day a little bit on hesitation to speak with ATC. And from a pilot's perspective, I know that some can be intimidated by ATC, but that again, we're here to help. That's what we're trying to do. So there's a balance somewhere there, Mel, of giving your life story just to chat and refusing to speak because you don't want to be a bother or you're intimidated. And I can't stress enough that it's our job to help, and we're happy to do it.
6: Right.
8: It's true. If somebody gets on the frequency and they're looking for flight following, and I don't have the time for them, because like you said before, there might be radio silence for a period of time because I'm in the middle of coordinating something. A lot of times, especially in an emergency situation, most of the time I'm spent on the landline calling other approach controls, telling them what they can expect. And for instance, the one that landed in the Hudson, I think he only spoke to the pilots in the aircraft maybe three or four times, whereas he was on the landline to every approach and tower control to find out where he can get the plane down. And that's a much longer conversation because the approach or tower controller has to tell him, well, I have to stop my traffic and let me see what I can get you.
6: Right.
8: So that's a much longer conversation than per se than the actually what's going on the radio. So a lot of people assume that there's nothing going on when in actuality I'm much more busier. Just because I'm not saying anything on the frequency, I'm saying everything on the landlines that you mentioned before.
6: And what center are you in?
8: I'm in Houston Center.
6: You're in Houston. Mm-hmm. And Center, you're going to deal with a whole different level of traffic and a whole different level of, I do want to say professionalism, actually, because you've got the people at those altitudes that are flying the aircraft that can be at those altitudes, mm-hmm. which generally aren't your Cessna 152s. Whereas towers, you're going to be dealing with.
8: We actually have a mix in Houston Center because I have about three airports that are non-radar airports that we actually work the traffic into in a uncontrolled field area.
6: And what are your thoughts on the dealing with the private pilot traffic versus the airlines versus your 135 operations?
8: It's all different. I mean, everybody has their own set standards. Each from airline to airline, their set standards is what way they operate their own airplanes. So,
6: in terms of the top 10 pilot mistakes, do we have some differences there?
7: Depends what spectrum you're working on.
8: Yeah, exactly. Yeah. Yeah. I mean, if you're talking like on a professional, I mean, I can go like top 10 commercial pilot mistakes and versus 135 operators or 91 operators, and as far as like your VFR pilots and things like that, the most time that I notice is that, or the low level flying is that, especially in my airspace, there's a lot of military airspace out over the Gulf and things of that nature. They routinely file through warning areas, restricted areas, and MOAs that are active. And, that's a big problem for us because if they are active and we don't take care of or reroute the aircraft around it and they accidentally get in there, then it's just like if we had a deal or, because we're not responsible for the traffic inside that restricted air warning MOA, and we can't offer flight services to that aircraft once they enter that airspace. So we become responsible for anything that happens to the airplane while in that airspace.
6: Right. So we're going to take a quick break here, and we'll come back after just a few minutes here. And we're listening to Push to Talk with Magneto Mel on our ATC Hour, Craig Anderson and Dan D'Ambrosio.
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9: Dick, can you go through, just give us a typical mission.
10: Typical mission would be.
9: And what time you left and
10: yeah, typical where mission you, where was you daylight go? Only. We didn't fly dark. So we'd take off early in the morning, and we'd more often than not, we'd have the coordinates of some place that the CIA, the road team people had identified. There's a building out there full of munitions. And we go out there, and you'd fly over, and it's double canopy. You can't see anything. You could put some ordnance on it, but you probably wouldn't get it. And if you did, they'd just move it, or the next day they'd have guns there. So we would fly over the targets that they had identified. The intelligence is really good. And if we saw in our target an opportunity that something was moving, well, we just go to that. But the one I'm thinking about is a... It was a building as big as one of these hangars. It was in double canopy. And each of the four guys at PAXA looked at it for two or three days in a row and found the agency guys come by, hey, don't you pay attention to us, And he said, well, we pay attention, but if we hang out, they'll put up some guns and shoot us down. So we all took turns going over at different times of the day. And once we were out there, we would stop at these dirt strips and refuel. So you leave PAXA in the morning. It was a place much like this, a paved road and runway and all. But most of the time during the day, you were flying in and out of dirt strips that were only open during the day. If you came to one in the late in the afternoon, and the CIA guys weren't there, we didn't know if it was in our control. You couldn't land. But anyway, we did get a big building. Finally, the sun was just right, and you could see the Ridge Building. And we put T-28 napalm on it, and it burned for all day and went up about 3,000 feet. It was mixed munitions for sure, because you could see different kinds of colored smoke and different tracers coming out of it, and it really set them back.
9: Did you feel like when you finished your tour of duty that you had been effective? What you guys were doing was
10: effective. By zip code, yeah, we kept them back on their heels. And where I was, this was after we went into Cambodia in May of 70, and their reaction to that was they moved the Ho Chi Minh Trail closer to the people, the Royal Lao and Pak Se that we were supporting. Mm-hmm. So it became more intense for them, and to keep them back at their old property line, which is about halfway across Laos. Yeah, we sent them back.
9: Did you have any particular rules of engagement that you thought were idiotic while you were there?
10: Not that I can remember.
9: Well, let me put it this way. Are there any rules of engagement that you were supposed to go by that you felt like were...
10: All right. Well, the detailed answer to that is when you came into the country, you went to Vientiane, which is like an administrative capital. It was the biggest city. Don't tell the people in Savannah Cat. The ambassador was in a compound, and they'd have a Friday night meeting. And this, I was just standing around looking for who was looking for me. And this guy, he was lowish, really not very tall. And he got up right close to me and said, "Hey, you must be the new Raven." I said, "Who the hell wants to know?" I was a security thing. Yeah. And he said, "Well, I'm the best here." I backed up, "Oh, yeah, this here." He was Ambassador Godley at the time. And so I said to him, "You're the ambassador for the United States, recognized by the Royal Lao government. You carry out the foreign policy that comes to you through the president and to me through you." And he said, "That's right." So anybody I decide this is a target. He said, "That's right." I said, "Well, I get in the jam, I'll call you. And I don't expect to call you." Okay. And that was my understanding of the rules of engagement directly from the ambassador to me. And I figured I was working with the government, and I had a clearance to do what I thought I'd have to do.
9: All right. Thank you, Dick.
11: Our next guest is Dick Secord. He graduated from West Point in 1955, earned his Silver Wings in 56, had a distinguished 28 years as an Air Force officer, has a master's degree in international affairs from GW, finished the programs Air Command and Staff and the Naval War College at Newport. He spent a number of years as an instructor, but then in the early 60s became part of that first Air Commando wing, flying AT-28s, hundreds of missions in Southeast Asia. And then in the mid-60s, he was transferred to Udorn in Thailand, and that's what we're going to hear about. This is General Dick Secord.
12: Thank you, David. I started, as he said, flying the AT-28. The Defense Department redesignated this particular genre of 28s, the AT-28, in the early 60s. And it had a number of models, as you've been told, carry about 3,500 pounds of ordnance. I never met a pilot who didn't like this airplane. It was agile. It was strong, took battle damage greatly, and so on. I could go on about it all day. My first tour of duty in South Vietnam was started in 1962, flying T-28, AT-28Bs at the time. And we were not allowed to log our missions during most of that tour because we weren't there.
11: What percentage of your missions that you flew were classified?
12: All of them. The cover was that we were there on training missions. I can honestly say while I was in Vietnam, at least, never flew any training missions. So,
11: are they declassified now?
12: Yes, they were declassified in the 80s. And
11: how much can you tell us about what some of those missions were? What type of missions were
12: they? Well, they were largely close air support missions, helicopter, troop lift, escort missions, rescue missions, and a few interdiction missions. But the majority was close air support of South Vietnamese air troops in contact.
11: Is there any way you know how many missions you flew?
12: I had 285 logged, so, probably around 400. But, we didn't know, and we didn't keep track of them early on. They reversed that in the late 1962.
11: So when did you move over to Thailand to Udorn, that reassignment?
12: I went back to South Vietnam briefly in 1966, and then I was on detail with CIA for 3 years as an air officer. And they used to call us Christmas help. They needed some airmen, and seemed like an exciting thing to do. So I was able to volunteer for that. Spent the next 3 years. They moved me. They didn't intend to assign me to Saigon. They moved me up to Laos instead, where I was chief of the the air liaison branch, which meant tactical air, helicopter infiltration, exfiltration, and that sort of thing. Like everybody in Laos, as was mentioned earlier, we're under supervision of the ambassador. During the time I was there, we didn't have quite such a friendly ambassador, but wish we had. But we did have a few rules that seemed ridiculous at the time, like we could not strike targets more than 1 kilometer off of a motorable road and so on. But the motorable roads weren't really roads, they were just wide open areas and hard to identify. I was there when the forward air control force that Dick Welsh here mentioned to you was created, and it was created because the U.S. Air Force commander did not want enlisted people controlling our jet fighter strikes, by and large, and so they brought officers in, and it became quite a successful program. We put one of their operating bases at each of the 5 CIA operating locations, which was really a tremendous thing. As I mentioned earlier, we had intelligence fusion before they invented that term, and because our forward air controllers were living with, eating with, drinking with, flying under the control of the CIA chiefs in each of the 5 locations, and it turned out to be extremely effective in many, many, many cases.
11: Dick, would you explain the politics of why we had to go into Laos, which was a neutral country according to Geneva Accords? So what forced us to go in there?
12: The Geneva Accords, signed in 1962, neutralized, theoretically, that area. Unfortunately, the enemy did not withdraw at all and, in fact, increased their presence. And although they denied it always to the end, I think they still denied it. And we weren't there either, and we denied it. So we're both not there.
11: How challenging was it to keep all this secret? I mean, from the American public.
12: It was an effort, but not nearly so great an effort as the people today face, because we didn't have round-the-clock news cycles and omnipresent television and that sort of thing. So that classified covert operation was pretty well, as near as I can tell, maintained throughout the 60s and into the 70s. As was mentioned, in the 70s, we expanded the Air Force clandestine operation into Cambodia as we were going back in there, and we had a Cambodian Air Force improvement plan, which once again was our forward air control Laos plan redux in Cambodia, and we moved a number of the guys who were involved in the Laotian program south into Cambodia during this effort. So the AT-28 served in combat in all three of the Indochina countries for a long, long time. Everybody knows and reveres the Mustangs and the Thunderbolts and the P-38s and so forth. Almost nobody knows about the AT-28s, which actually served in combat longer than any of those birds did. So just kind of a pet peeve of mine. The pilots who flew these airplanes were exceptionally bold, and the casualty rates were significant, no doubt, but the damage that they wrought was just disproportionate to their numbers. We only had about 100 of these airplanes at any given time.
11: Who was the enemy, just North Vietnamese, or were there others? When you said, okay, who were your targets? Who were they?
12: Well, the enemy was primarily the North Vietnamese Army, but they had their co-opted forces in South Vietnam, the Viet Cong, which were Vietnamese, of course, the Pathet Lao and Laos, which were Laos. But they were pretty, they were tame. We can handle them easily. It was the North Vietnamese Army that we had to contend with. And they, of course, were supported by the Soviet Union at the time, logistically. And it was a pretty determined foe, as we found.
11: I recall it was President Eisenhower who talked about the domino theory. And as I recall, said that that Laos was the first domino to fall. And for that reason, we had to block the North Vietnamese from Laos. How successful were we?
12: Well, I think that was the impetus for the 62 Accords, which were signed during the Kennedy administration. And the so-called domino theory was quite prevalent in those times. Whether or not it bore fruit or not is still a subject of debate among scholars. But the scholars weren't fighting the war, and we were. And I think we did it effectively. Had we had more reasonable rules throughout, we would have prevailed absolutely. The evidence of that is the 12 days of Christmas in 1972, when our Air Force just pulverized, our Air Force and Army, Navy, aviation, pulverized North Vietnam. In 12 days, they had them on their knees. Had we done that 10 years earlier, or 8 years, or 5 years earlier, I think it would have been a different outcome. But, that's the way it goes.
11: As you look back, your extended career, extended into policy, defense policy at the highest levels for many, many years, as you look back now over the Vietnam War, how could we have prosecuted it more effectively?
12: Interdicted the Ho Chi Minh Trail with troops rather than trying to do it with forward air controllers and tactical air, and struck north as we did in linebacker 2 at the same time, it would have been over in a fortnight.
11: Dick, as you listen to your colleagues here who were there fighting as you were, what memories does it bring back for you on a day like this in this circumstance? We were all trying to remember and recall and honor the people who fought there.
10: Don't want to start. We got 2 or 3 hours here? Yeah, I agree with everything the general said on that, because he saw it from a bigger picture. Yeah, I was down in the weeds. One thing I did think strike me when he was talking about it is that we did intercept what we called the bomb damage assessment. We knew what we struck. But there was radio signals that they'd send back to say what we had done a few days later. And there was an indication that they subdivided their casualties. And they did differentiate between Asians and non-Asians. And there was a fair amount of participation of non-Asians on the other side. And that I'm sure of. And that's, I think it's significant. We were trying to keep it out of the news, but it was pretty active away game for both of us.
11: Non-Asians. Russians? Who?
10: Non-Asians is all they said. volunteers from wherever, Romania, Bulgaria. At that time, you know, there's a Soviet Union. There's a lot of countries. They could have been Russians. They could have been English. But sometimes they spoke really good English. And sometimes they come up on the radio, and they talk to you. And sometimes they give you intel about a target. And sometimes their English was just a little bit too suave. Because as good as they were, the Lao people, they were multilingual, but English was their third or fourth language. You know? French was their best English, best American, you know, Europeanish, our language. So at a time, we had instruments in our airplanes that we could tell where they were talking from. And they could talk themselves into being the recipient of an airstrike. That could happen.
11: Dick, he mentioned that you were, you know, saw the big picture in your position. As he describes this, were there moments when, or to what extent were there moments when you sensed, you know what, we've got to increase our participation here, we've got to do more, or we've got to do it in a different way?
12: Well, there was no magic moment for me. I kind of grew up with that war and spent a lot of years in it. But as time wore on, it became more and more clear to me that as long as we kept our hands tied, and we did keep them tied politically in many ways, for instance, not sending troops across the Ho Chi Minh Trail because of the Geneva Accords, which the enemy didn't even give a nod to, much less comply with. It became more and more clear to many people my age that we it was lost. We just couldn't prevail if we kept this up. And of course, the American people are not well known for their patience with long wars, and that's what happened to us in that one. It ran out of airspeed and altitude about the same time. And it's that's an unfortunate part of history. I think we see a lot of that repeating itself now, which is truly ironic and amazing to me. I've been working on a book with another guy on the history of special operations, which has nothing to do with this speech, but a working title is "We Haven't Learned a Damn Thing." I think that's correct. So, in my book, a plebe cadet would have done better on strategy than we managed to do. which is a sad thing to say. That may be the result of a republic. You know, I don't know, but history will tell.
11: But how much of that was politics, and how much was just lack of strategy and tactics?
12: Well, I think it was all politics. There are books written on the various strategic and tactical errors, dereliction of duty being the most famous one by Masters. But I think ultimately, of course, it rests on the shoulders of the political leaders at the time, and it wasn't just one administration. It went on and on. And it just, as I said, I'm just suggesting that that may be why the republics haven't lasted long in history. You know, because when it comes to war, you got to get your act together. You got to pay attention to what you're doing and know what your objective is. And that was our objective to begin with in Southeast Asia, was to ensure the territorial integrity of South Vietnam. But that mission crept and crept, and necessarily so, I think, because the enemy expanded its operations as well. And so, scholars argue over this, but it's clear in my mind.
11: The book that he just mentioned, by the way, that he's recommending it, and I am as well, it's by an now Army three-star general, H.R. McMaster, who's also an historian, and he wrote this brilliant book about the Joint Chiefs and about the president back in the late 60s, Dereliction of Duty. Highly recommend it to understand what was going on during the years that we're talking about. Sam, we're ready for some Q&A.
5: let's take a listen to a classic interview from 2019. Anybody who's been looking up in the air into the sky during AirVenture has perhaps seen the Geico Skytypers. Have you noticed them? I certainly did.
13: I did, and I always wondered, how do they do that?
5: Well, we have somebody who's about to be able to tell us that. Chris Thomas is on the line. Chris Thomas is a Geico Skytyper. Hello, Chris. You there?
14: Hi, how are you all doing today?
5: Hey, we're great. Thanks so much for joining us by telephone. Now, you're not in the air presently, right?
14: No, we just landed. We had our media flight run a little bit late this morning. We flew with Fox Business News, but we're back on the ground. So getting ready for the air show today.
5: Well, thanks tons for making time for us when we know this is a really busy schedule. So let's get right to Rob's question. How does skytyping actually work?
14: So the Geico Skytypers, we really do two things. We do an 18-minute low-level air show, but as far as the skytyping part of our operation,
5: right,
14: we climb up with the air show has six airplanes in it. When we skytype, we actually skytype with five airplanes. And if you think about the old dot matrix style printer,
5: exactly,
14: we climb up to 9,500 feet, and as you can imagine, with white smoke, you're dependent on a blue background. So we really need a nice blue background, and we climb up to 9,500 feet, and we spread our formation out, and we fly in what's called a line abreast. We put about 2.5 wingspans between each airplane, and what happens is if you picture, if you were to hold your hand out, your middle finger would be the lead airplane, and the two wingmen closest to lead fly about 3 or 4 feet high. And if you were to look at our airplanes, the stripes, the red, white, and blue, it's patriotic. It's got Geico on the side. But all those stripes serve as points of alignment for the pilots to fly formation, whether it's our VIC or, you know,
5: how clever.
14: For the skytyping, if you are go to our website, geicoskytyper.com, you look at the airplanes, there is a blue vertical stripe on the fuselage and a white tape or tick mark on the wingtip. And the pilots line those two up. So if you picture that, the white mark is ahead of the blue stripe on the fuselage, it's time to pull some power. So you fly in a line abreast, and the two inside wingmen fly slightly higher so the two outside wingmen can watch the watch lead. Normally it's you kind of shift in your parachute, you sit left a little bit. By that time, you're sweating to death on the ground. You go up to 9,500 feet, you got the canopy closed because now you're cold. And what makes it a little bit tricky, say over, we'll go a lot of times from New York up to Boston and go over a Sox game, or when we're typing here at Oshkosh, we fly in a circle. And we're really limited to about 2.5, no more, absolutely no more than 5 degrees of bank when you're aloft, because the differential speed between the inside wingman and the outside wingman is about 35 knots.
5: Wow.
14: And you can tell somebody, or, you know, you're looking on the ground and, you know, I'm a pilot that's been on the spectator side of the fence. You're looking at the T6, and you go, man, look at that airplane. It's big. It's powerful. It's a 600-horsepower supercharged engine. But at the end of the day, you're at 9,500 feet in a 5,500-pound airplane. So if you get what formation pilots are going to call sucked, and, you know, layman's going to call it you're falling behind in the turn, it's very difficult to catch up. He may have to dive, which you can't see from the ground, but you'll push the prop up, because we're typically back at about 1,800 RPM and cruise, but we've all been in a position as the inside wing or the outside wingman of falling behind, and you dive a little bit, get some extra speed, or you're going to push the prop up and get back into position. So typing is a little bit uncomfortable. You might fly with a little bit of rudder so you can see lead when you're doing it. But, you know, the core of our business really started with the sky typing operation. The team owner is Larry Arkin, and his dad actually started the business, and it started as a skytyping business back in the 70s. And back then, they used true radio signals to with like a punch tape that fed through, like, if you picture the old computers where it was tape, and it read the signals and sent out radio signals to the smoke valves of the other airplane. With today, the boss flies with a tablet on his leg, typically with a backseater, so the boss can focus on the messaging and where we are and ATC and things like that. But he flies with a tablet on his leg, and using Bluetooth technology and some proprietary software, the messages are then kicked out. And what skywriting is individual letters, sky typing. It's an old school dot matrix printer, so the messages come out very quick. You can put out something the size of a skyscraper in about a minute and a half, and uniquely it's readable from about 15 square miles in any direction. So it's really a very effective means of advertising.
13: Here's something, Chris, when you are briefing the flight, when you get to 9,500 feet, obviously the winds are usually a little stronger than they are on the ground often. But what is the maximum upper-level wind that you can operate in and still have the message remain longer than, you know, 2 minutes?
14: Yeah, so really anything below 30 is considered acceptable. Yes, but it really depends who you're typing for. You know, we have a couple contracts. Obviously, we're sponsored for GEICO, so during our summertime up in New York, the team's based in Farmingdale, New York, we type messages for GEICO, but occasionally you'll have one-offs. I'm going to call those wedding proposals, or a famous person that's putting out their new album, and they'll say, and the boss will talk to the client and say, well, the winds are pretty strong, it may not stay together, and they'll say, I want it anyway. And in that case, he really draws the line about 35 knots, but if you have 10 or 15 knots, you're going to have a great product. 20 knots, still pretty good. When you start hitting 30, you're going to lose it 7 or 8 minutes later. But we put out a good amount of smoke, so it really lingers to the point of when we're in places like Oshkosh, I fly typically in the number two position on the boss's right wing. But we'll come back around again on a second orbit, and I can still see the lingering smoke from previous messages when we have winds aloft like this.
15: So Chris, I have a question. I'm assuming that you don't take this show somewhere and practice and then bring it to EAA. So the first time you do it is the time you're doing it. Is that right?
14: The air show or the sky typing?
15: Well, when you do a sky typing event anywhere, you don't go somewhere else and practice the routine first. You just show up to the event, and you know what you're going to do, and you just do it. Is that correct?
14: Yeah, so really, it's a single business. It's a single business, but for skytyping, we have a cadre of about 12 pilots that have the ability to skytype, because over summertime in New York, every weekend we're pretty much up there putting up messages. For the air shows, our air show requires 6 pilots, and that's very specific because, as you know, formation is designed to be safe. It's designed for airplanes to fly close but not hit each other. So when we fly our air show demonstration, our 18-minute low-level demonstration, that's very specific pilots. And so we actually, use FAA order 8900, and we maintain specific currency. So when we show up for this, we just flew an air show. Last one was last weekend in Kansas City. So we're coming in practice, and obviously the first day is rehearsal and whatnot. And so for the air show pilots, they're all very experienced sky typers, because pretty much everybody gets their start with the summer sky typing.
16: That's Chris Thomas, who's a sky typer with GEICO. Chris, thanks so much for being with us. I'm sorry, but we got to go because Rob and I have to give the studio up to the next guy. 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
17: We have a guest in the studio who's remaining marvelously quiet. And how are you? You can use that mic right there. There you go. And who are you, sir?
18: Mike Trim.
17: From?
18: Dominican Republic.
17: Wow.
19: Hello, Mike. I saw you over there with Detlef and Liliana the other morning during the air show.
17: He flew all the way from the Dominican Republic and...
19: He wants to talk
17: about...
19: Boy,
17: are his arms tired.
19: Oh, I'm
17: missed
19: sorry.
17: The obvious joke.
19: Oh, give me a break here. A little bit of a schedule change-up this morning, so we're caught a little flat-footed, but I understand that you want to talk about flying not only in the Dominican Republic, but flying to the Dominican Republic.
20: That's correct, Eddie. The Dominican Republic has been attending Oshkosh and SunFun and the other aviation events for the past 3 years. Basically promoting the fact that the country, which is a top tourism destination in the Caribbean for standard tourism, we'd like to enter the aviation tourism market, or the avioturismo market as I refer to it. That basically refers to the private aircraft that fly to the Bahamas and the Caymans and so forth. About 60,000 flights a year, we believe, is the number. These folks sometimes invest in local businesses, and they purchase property in the beach and so forth. And the Dominican government, through President Fernandez, agreed that if he signed a decree to eliminate the fees and tariffs for private aircraft flying to and from the DR, then that would be the first step in sort of cutting into that avioturismo market.
19: So you guys are really, really going after the private pilot and airplane owner to come on down to the Dominican Republic and have a great vacation.
20: That's correct. That's correct. We've got...
18: Okay, I'm ready.
19: Yeah,
20: we've
19: let's
20: got
19: go.
20: a terrific island. The island is Hispaniola, shared between two countries, Haiti and the Dominican Republic. We occupy the eastern two-thirds of that island. And it's incredible. I'm not Dominican myself, but I was looking for an island to live in after coming from Guyana in South America and in the Amazon, and then growing up for a few years in the Cayman Islands and so forth. I spent the rest of my life trying to get back to my island life in the Caymans. And the Dominican Republic really fit the bill very well. They not only have friendly policies towards foreigners owning property and so forth, but it's really an island with a lot of things to do. Everything from desert escapes to mountain. We've got the highest terrain that side of the Rockies, 11,000 foot peaks there in Hispaniola, and we happen to have a very beautiful hilltop or mountaintop airport in the Constanza Valley, beautiful place where flowers and onions are grown. And we've been sponsoring these fly-ins. There are private fly-in operators that ply that part of the Caribbean, and the government from time to time would collaborate with one or several of them and put together a fly-in where we have a five-day program. They'd fly into Puerto Plata, let's say, on the north coast, spend a day there, go on to Santiago or to the Dominican Alps up there in Constanza. They'd be treated to a pig roast dinner and bonfires and live cigar making and wine tasting. And it's really a fun experience.
18: This is getting interesting.
19: I was going to say, do you have umbrella drinks down there too?
20: not too many umbrella drinks, but a lot of great drinks, many of them based in the local rum produced there in the Dominican Republic.
18: Oh, my.
19: Let me ask you this. Recently, of course, Haiti had a major earthquake there, and they're still picking up the pieces from that.
20: Yes.
19: How was the Dominican Republic affected in that?
20: We weren't affected at all, fortunately. Unfortunately, our brothers to the west there have been really the victims of a lot of misfortune in the 12 years or so that I've been living in the Dominican Republic, perhaps much longer than 12 years. But it seems almost that every tropical system that forms to our east would go by, drop a lot of rain on our side, and then really wreak havoc on the Haitian side. We were very, very involved and still are with the relief effort. We operated an air bridge with about 6,000 operations of private aircraft.
19: I was going to say, general aviation has and continues to play a major role in the rehab efforts going on down there.
20: Oh, absolutely. In the first 10 days, I think, of the disaster, we'd flown about 6,000 operations involving private helicopters and aircraft, Dominican registered airplanes.
19: All right. Well, let's just say that I happen to be thinking about a vacation, and I'm thinking, Dominican Republic sounds interesting. How would I go about setting up all the paperwork and documentation and everything to get there? How difficult is it?
20: Not very difficult at all. Most of the airports in the Miami area, which would likely be your launching point before you head out over water, are familiar with the paperwork required to comply with customs and immigration requirements and so forth. Again, people have been flying to the Bahamas for a long time, and so the exit and entry requirements are the same. as far as the U.S. paperwork. Your flight plan filed whether you're making a nonstop flight from Florida or, like most of us poor folk, you're going to be making a stop or two for fuel along the way. The flight plan that you'll file, the international flight plan, and there's plenty of guidance, again, Florida or the Bahamas if you happen to stop there, will take care of your requirements for entry into the Dominican Republic. Now, once you've entered the DR, there's no

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1: Port of departure, and for fly-ins, actually, we've actually converted temporarily non-airports of entry into an airport of entry simply by calling up the customs and immigration chiefs and saying, send some of your folks out there. We have a fly-in coming in tomorrow at 9 o'clock.
2: How about float planes? You got any airports, ports, whatever you want to call them, on the water?
1: We don't have any accommodations, although we have many lakes on the island. We don't have many accommodations for float planes, but that's going to change. It's going to change because we'd like it to change. We know that the float plane community is large, and we'd like to sponsor, before the year is out, a float plane fly-in to the Dominican Republic. And there's one recent event that tells me that that's going to change, and that's that the Airport Authority Director, who happens to be one of the members of the delegation, 49-person delegation sent by the Dominican Republic this year to Air Venture, he just deposited on an icon yesterday.
3: Nice.
2: Yeah, he needs a place to land that on the water.
1: I think he's got position 77 for delivery, so he's very excited. And we had a party at his place last night just to celebrate that.
3: Oh, that's great.
2: Nice.
3: Now, do you guys have a website?
1: We certainly do. It's flydominicanrepublic.com.
3: That's easy enough.
1: And on that website, you'll get a lot of information about the various airports that are there. Distance between international airports and other airports, fuel prices, local weather, things of interest to pilots who would be interested in coming to the Dominican Republic. We'll shortly be posting there as well forms that you could download for filing your or filling out your international flight plan, etc.
3: And you're also here on site as well.
1: We certainly are. The Dominican Republic, again, since we've been attending these events for the past 3 years, we've developed our abilities with regard to promoting Dominican tourism and specifically aviation tourism. We've grown from having a single booth, if you would, with cardboard displays at our first year, and now we've contracted, I think, 6 or 8 standard size display spaces all together there in Hangar C, right in the middle. It's hard to miss because it's, I think, the tallest structure there in Hangar C. And there we've got really a combination of the various ministries involved in aviation, like civil aviation, the airport authority, and various airports and hotel operators that have combined to put on this.
2: Kind of one-stop shopping.
3: You got
1: Absolutely.
3: It. Sounds good. Well, we've been talking to Michael Trim here. He's promoting flying down in the Dominican Republic. I am Fast Eddie.
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5: We are on the fly at Homebuild headquarters on the Homebuilders Haven Plaza porch patio covered area, which is awesome during the rain, which we're not having today. Yay.
6: Yeah.
5: Charlie Becker is with me, and he's the director of chapters here at EA and also of communities, and he's the home built community manager, which means that through the year, of course, most of the event is volunteers, but you are the home built liaison to EAA on staff, and with that comes you getting to see this all get put together every year, and there's some special stuff going on down here this year, and that's why we're here talking about it. So we're going to talk to Rich Stepler now, and tell us a little bit about why you're here, Rich, and what you've brought to EAA.
7: I represent the Right Bee Flyer, which is, if you take a look around, the great-great-great-grandfather of everything you see here. It was the first fixed-wing, controllable, heavier-than-air airplane invented in Dayton, Ohio, by the Wright brothers. It was

0: is a look-alike. It is not a replica.
1: Okay.
0: We're using modern materials, steel and aluminum. The original had ash and spruce. The original weighed about 800 pounds. We weigh about 2,600 pounds. The original had a right engine in it because it was the only thing that produced enough horsepower and was light enough. Ours has a Lycoming 390 in it for power. We have completed our phase one check. We are now flying it at air shows and other locations. We built this one specifically so it would fit into a Sealand container.
1: Oh, okay.
0: It takes five people about 4 hours to take it apart, put it in the container, and about 5 hours to take it out and put it back together. We did that because we were getting invitations to air shows all around the world, and we couldn't go.
1: Right.
0: So now with a Sealand container, we can take the original idea of flight and take it to the other countries. Now, many of them have come to us. We have had the Germans, the Japanese, Chinese, several other countries have sent delegations over to look at the airplane and get a flight in it. And that's why we built it, right? So that we could actually give people the opportunity to fly with the Wright brothers, or at least in the airplane that they built, and to get the experience from the Wright brothers.
1: Let's talk about technical stuff for just a minute, because, you know, the original Wright Flyer was pretty rustic, flight control-wise and power-wise. And, of course, you've solved the power problem with the 390. What about flight controls and handling and things like that?
0: You'll remember that the patent that the Wright brothers took is not on the airplane. The patent is for wing warping, i.e. control of the airplane. Now, that has a problem. When you get to low airspeeds, you're not able to adequately control in the roll direction. So what we have done is taken on the 1911 as the model we wanted to build. In fact, that's because the Wright brothers, that was their first commercial airplane. But we have included ailerons in the control package because wing warping just doesn't work at low speeds. We wanted a safe airplane. Anytime we took someone up, we wanted to be sure that we were all going to come back together. So there is a difference. However, by 1918, roughly, almost all of the Bs that were still flying had the conversion kit to ailerons because that made it a safer airplane.
1: Now, that brings up an interesting question. How many Wright Flyers were there?
0: That is, well, there were about 100 built in the Dayton factory after the Wright brothers sold the airplane, and their first customer was the U.S. government. It was the Signal Corps, Army Signal Corps. And after they started selling them to the Signal Corps, they built a factory in Dayton, Ohio, the first aircraft factory in America, and they turned out about 100 airplanes. However, how many were built is not quite known to us because they sold the rights to build their airplane in other countries. So there was a lot of other countries and, in fact, other people in the U.S. Building essentially a Wright airplane, regardless of what they called it. I'll give you an example. There's a gent named Burgess in Maine that bought the rights, and in fact, he had his airplane called the Burgess F, but it was a Wright B. He was building to the patent. He was building to the drawings.
1: Interesting. Charlie, you have questions?
2: Yeah, Rich, where, if somebody wants to see the aircraft this week, where would you tell them to go?
0: Well, right here, because we have it in the, correct me if I'm wrong, the hand-built hangar?
2: Homebuilder's hangar.
0: Homebuilder's hangar. And we're right inside the door. We brought with us about 10 docents who are able to answer questions. We have some brochures about the airplane, and we'll give you a pin.
2: Yeah.
1: Is it going to fly?
0: No. We were late in getting our act together, so to speak. We aren't going to be able to fly this year, but we're hoping to get it in next year. Now, a caveat. In 2015, when we came with the predecessor to the current airplane, called the Brown Bird, at the last minute, we had an opportunity. So I flew it in the show in 2015.
1: So a similar airplane, though.
0: Oh, it looks very, very similar. The difference being it's a bigger airplane, and it doesn't come apart, so it won't fit into a Sealand container.
1: Okay.
0: We built the new one specifically to be able to ship it, either truck or boat, somewhere in the world to fly it.
2: Mm-hmm. And although the Sealand container worked out very well for a lot of air shows, Oshkosh is a different animal. So we were fortunate that our friends over at Basler Turbo Conversions across the field were able to accommodate some hard surface for their container, because I was really scrambling to try to find some place where they could park the shipping container.
1: Oh, wow, yeah.
0: And we want to thank them very much because they have come through for us, as has EAA and you, Charlie, in helping us get here and making our stay very pleasant.
2: Yeah, and Basler Turbo is a pretty interesting operation over there. If you ever get a chance to see it, they take C-47s and apply about 150-some-odd STCs to it, stretch them, completely rebuild the aircraft, put PT-6s on them, and then sell them in that new configuration. So it's a pretty amazing operation. And they did the restoration on That's All Brother as well, which was obviously a very unique C-47 because it led the D-Day invasion.
1: Yeah, well, and they might know a little bit about shipping containers too.
0: As it turns out, interestingly enough, in 2015 when we came up before, we parked in their facility, and it was on that day that they discovered, by tracing the numbers, the identity, the true identity of That's All Brother, because all of it had been painted over. It was used for a variety of things.
2: Mm-hmm.
0: And everybody was really excited about identifying that as the lead airplane for D-Day.
1: Wow, that's cool. Well, I want to thank you, Rich, for bringing the airplane to Oshkosh and allowing people you're recreating a little bit of history, which is important history in aviation, and we appreciate you sharing it with the community.
0: You're very welcome. We're pleased and proud to be here.
1: Charlie, since we're talking about where this airplane, where the Wrightby Flyer is, let's do a little audio map of the home-built area so people can be oriented a little bit.
2: Sure, you bet. As you head north from Show Center, you come up Whitman Road, which is where you'll see a lot of home-built aircraft on the east side of Whitman Road. You'll eventually hit where we are right now, which is the homebuilders' headquarters. That's where the large wayfinding tower is. If you want to check out the Wrightby Flyer, all you have to do is head west at this point, and you'll see the homebuilders' hangar, and it is inside there under the protection.
0: Yes.
1: Okay, great. Charlie, we're going to take another break. Rich, thanks for joining us. And we're going to come back and talk about breezies, I guess.
2: That is right.
1: J-Mont G, we're on the fly at Home Builders Headquarters, right in the center of AirVenture 2024. 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
4: This is Digital Dave.
5: And I'm Fast Eddie.
4: And Steve was,
5: he was here.
4: Yeah, he was here, and he is recovering nicely.
5: Oh, yeah. And by the way, we got a message from Alan Van Page down there in Australia. He says he's going to get to Air Venture next year if he has to swim.
4: Swim, yeah, well.
5: All right, Alan.
4: Yep, that's a challenge.
5: We'll see you here. We'll have to put you on the radio, buddy.
4: We'll put a little radio collar on you so we can track your progress.
5: And we'll interview you while you're swimming over.
4: Right. Anyway, we're joined by another EAA Radio great, Mike Morgan.
6: You're so kind.
4: Or Stuck Mike, as we like to call him.
6: This is the first time I've gotten a chance to appear on Hot Start this year.
4: Well, you've lowered your standards, haven't you?
6: I am delighted to be here, and you guys know that I am a big fan. I'm perhaps a bigger fan, though, of the space program in the 60s and 70s.
4: Yep.
6: And so in a happy coincidence of opportunity and responsibility,
4: I love how he phrased that.
5: Wow.
6: I attended on Friday a press conference that was set up with a number of the folks from the Apollo program, astronauts and a flight controller. And while there's been a lot of our airtime devoted to these folks, 2 hours last night with the Theater in the Woods salute to Apollo.
4: And it was packed.
6: It was packed and it was great. It was great. It was a little less buttoned up at a press conference that happened yesterday afternoon. So I wanted to share some little audio mementos from that press conference because they, you know, they reflect yet another perspective on what these guys' experiences are.
4: Okay.
6: So the first memento in my box here is a conversation with, or really just an answer of a question from astronaut Jim Lovell, commander of Apollo 13 and command module pilot on Apollo 8, on how he met Paul Poberesny.
7: Well, actually, I had met Paul Poberesny years before he had this. I was in the space program, and my family is from Milwaukee, my wife's family, and it was Christmas time, and I had taken the T-38 up and dropped it into Mitchell Field and had it there for the weekend. And the night I was going to fly back to Florida, it was nighttime. It had rained sometime before that, but the plane was sitting outside on the tarmac. And I was getting in the airplane all squared away, and when a man came up and looked at me, he says, you're not really going to fly this, are you? And I said, yes, I'm going to fly this back to Florida. He says, have you run your hand over the wing? I said, no. And so I did, and it was full of clear ice. And he says, I don't think you ought to take this airplane. I said, I agree with you 100%. It was Paul Poberesny. And he said, look it, he was an officer here with the command of the Air Force, one of the squadrons here. He said, I'll pull this airplane out of the hangar. Then tomorrow morning, it should be dry, and you can come out and sell it, fly it. So that's what happened. That was the first time I had him. I've been up here for years and years. I've been a member for a long, long time. And I can recall one time was a very special time. We had 15 astronauts here for one of the big Theater in the Woods soirees. So it's always been a nice time coming up here. And this is the first time in a couple of years that I've been here. But when I drove up, I saw so many cars, so many airplanes, that I thought this must be a bonus year. And I guess it is.
6: So that was Captain Jim Lovell from the Apollo program talking about when he met Paul Poberesny.
4: Wow. Small world.
5: It is.
4: Literally.
6: Yeah.
4: Wow. And you know what? It goes to prove that pilots learn from everybody. So yeah. It's smart ones do.
6: Yeah,
4: anyway.
6: If they're humble enough to do so, yeah.
4: Right.
5: Paul.
4: Right.
6: And
5: Paul.
6: These guys are all humble. I mean, you know they've got egos.
5: Yep. Oh, yeah.
6: But they're all humble enough to appreciate the experiences that they've had. The next audio memento from yesterday's Apollo Heroes press conference is Flight Controller Gene Kranz, who was asked a question about the fact that he's the failure is not an option guy, right?
4: Right, right.
6: So he was asked a question about a funding effort that's now underway to restore the old Mission Control Center in the Johnson Space Center in Houston. We've all seen the pictures from the back with the big screens in the front and all the oldie-timey computers and monitors. So there's an effort to restore that, and Kranz believes that's really important.
8: The location where virtually all of the early American space records were established. The Mercury program taught us where we learned the technologies of space. We learned to rendezvous, dock, perform extravehicular operations. We moved into Apollo, and we're in the consoles January 27, 1967, preparing for our first Apollo launch. And we had this horrible launch pad fire. We recovered from that. We wrote a lot of words into our vocabulary, but that day we wrote tough and competent. We'll never again shirk from our responsibility because we're ever accountable for what we do or what we fail to do. We will be perfect, competent. We'll never take anything for granted. So there's an awful lot of history in that room, and you walk into that room right now. It's basically a disaster area. It had been abandoned for the best part of two decades. The carpeting is held together with duct tape. People have been in the room. They've stolen the light bulbs out of the instrument, out of the communications panels in there. You go back in the viewing room, they've actually removed pieces from the fabric back there. And this is not the way you treat a major historical landmark. This is where Americans first heard the words, Houston, Tranquility Base, here the Eagles landed. We also heard the words, Houston, we got a problem. We also saw this marvelous picture coming from Apollo 8, Earthrise. So this has a meaning. To me, it's a leadership laboratory. Every person has a reason for it being. That is where we take young pups, 25, 26, 27 years old, and give them incredible responsibilities and expect them to deliver, and they have. So to me, this is a leadership laboratory.
6: That was Gene Kranz, Apollo flight controller, talking about the importance of restoring the Mission Control Center in which so many important things happen.
4: You know, I didn't even know that room still existed. I assumed that it had been refurbed and as they moved on in the space program and used for other things.
6: Well, the weird thing sounds to me like it's been a tourist. I mean, it's been a stop on the tour.
4: No, I took the tour. They don't go to that control room.
6: Okay. Well, apparently it's looking pretty shabby. The next audio nugget from the press conference with the Apollo legends yesterday is Jim Lovell was asked about his views on what the folks in the commercial space business of today have set about to do.
7: Well, in the beginning, Gene Cernan and Neil Armstrong and myself were sort of against commercial because we really looked at it that it was really not commercial. Commercial means that... That you have an idea, you get a group of people together, you invest in that idea, you start to build infrastructure, you build a product, and then you sell that product, and then you hope to make a profit out of that product. And this was not the case of the initial commercial. They're wedded, as has been said before, to NASA. It's semi-commercial. NASA provides a lot of the money and the infrastructure and the assets to make commercial positive. So maybe the combination will be the way to go in the future, but I kind of think that programs like, you know, expanding going to Mars or another international space station for us, or just keeping this one up, is really more in the realm of governments rather than it is in commercial.
6: So it's an interesting take on how the commercial space business really should kind of stay away from the things the government's supposed to do.
4: Well, commercial endeavors in the history of the human race have not necessarily taken everything into account. We have enough space junk up there now. Let's not start throwing things out the window.
6: Yeah. So the last thing we'll listen to is again, flight controller Gene Kranz. Who is hopeful for the future and the young people who may be looking at, aviation aerospace as a place to get excited about, but he's got a caution.
8: You know, back in the 60s, America was in motion. You had the Peace Corps, you had the environmental movement, you had the space program, massive investments in technology and the Department of Defense, NASA, Department of Transportation. So basically, people were out of their couches. They weren't watching TV, and they didn't have all the NFL and football games and basketball that everybody's become a slave to. Take a look at what our kids are doing today. The good thing about Oshkosh, I don't see a bunch of kids running around with their face in that thing. They know what's out there. Somewhere along the line, we got to create the Oshkosh environment in our larger world. If we want to move in the future, we got to start with the kids. And this is the right place to start with the kids.
4: I so agree with that sentiment.
5: He's spot on.
4: Yeah, if you go to Orlando, they've got a clip of him saying, back in the 60s, we did stuff. We went outside and we did stuff. He says, we need to do more stuff. And I so agree with that.
6: Yeah, and it's nice for him to give props to Oshkosh, to Young Eagles, to mm-hmm. all the things that are here that encourage kids to experience in the moment all that aviation can represent.
4: I think, though, you got to temper that with the fact that if you look at the Blue Origins and the SpaceXs and all the other companies – it's amazing what they are doing. The people that can do it are out there. We just got to enable them, empower them, and get them off the couch.
5: We got to find them and encourage them. They need the all the help that they can get.
6: Well, thanks for having me in today. It's nice to
4: thanks
6: visit
4: for
6: with
4: coming.
6: You.
4: Mike, you're so professional, he's going to keep us right on the clock. This is Digital Dave.
5: And I'm Fast Eddie.
4: And this is
6: EAA Radio.
9: Can you believe that it's almost the end of another hour?
10: I love this. And we've had all our guests in the order that they were actually supposed to be here today.
9: That's kind
10: this
9: of an inside
10: fabulous.
9: Joke. But
10: it is fabulous.
9: Well, our final guest, certainly not because of anything other than just the way it worked out, is James Wiebe from Belight Enterprises and Radiant Technologies, better known as Captain Chipper, for those of us who have known him for a while.
10: I have never called him that. I
9: well,
10: just want you to know.
9: I usually call him James, but I just thought Captain seemed appropriate this morning. Thank you for coming.
11: Yeah, and don't call me Jim.
9: Exactly. Never call him Jim or Jimmy, I found out years ago. Anyway, but wow, it's so nice to have you here. And for people that don't know anything about Belight or Radiant, what is Chipper?
11: Chipper is, excuse me, Chipper is our two-seat stall light sport capable experimental aircraft. It is a plane that I designed because I wanted to be able to fly into really amazing places like Alaska and the wilderness in Idaho and short airstrips and places like I like to go and clamp. So Chipper does that extremely well, and it also goes pretty fast. It's reasonable. It's very fast, considering the big tires that are hanging from it and all the lift enhancement devices.
9: It has how big an engine on it?
11: Well, I just can't get enough engine. So currently, I hung a 130-horsepower engine on it.
10: Are you kidding me?
11: No, I'm not.
9: What did it have in it? You and I flew in the
11: 80. That was
9: 80 horsepower.
11: Yeah, and it was,
9: okay.
11: It did okay then.
9: I think that's really incredible. I mean, I remember. I think another part of the story, though, is that when I first met you a couple of years ago at Sun and Fun, you had the airplane. You just had most of the shell.
11: It was,
9: but it
11: rough.
9: Hadn't even flown.
11: Yeah.
9: But that was, what was that, like in April of that year, I think?
11: Yeah,
9: and you had started the airplane when?
11: Right around January 2.
9: So in 4 months, you had this whole thing.
11: Yeah. We went from clean sheet to airworthiness certificate in 90 days.
10: That's crazy.
11: Yeah. It was super, super, super fast. We build fast.
10: Well, you're a mathematical genius, so I understand that.
11: Careful.
10: Once you crack the code, if you put me next to you, you are a mathematical genius.
11: Okay.
10: Okay, James.
9: But, you know, you're not just an airplane designer. I remember when I said something after, I forgot how long I had known you, but I said something about technology, and you said, well, I'm always inventing things. And I said, well, like what? And then I found out about Radiant technology, which is another, I don't know if it's a division of Belight or if it's a separate organization, but you're building all kinds of cool stuff.
11: Yes,
9: what else? What do you build at Radiant?
11: Well, yeah, my background is electrical engineering, so Radiant really has become modern gauges done with super bright color LCD stuff with lots and lots of channels of information in super small packages that weigh nothing. And Radiant is also a developing line of pilot products. You'll certainly recall our little iOS app with the altimeter on it. And I know everybody's going to enjoy looking at the Radiant instrument I'm holding in my hand that weighs nothing.
10: You're the master of miniaturization.
11: Oh, thank you, Amy. You
10: are too good. Hey, the very early ones. Look
9: I've got
10: your phone.
9: The altimeter on my phone.
11: Yeah, and Rob has the altimeter on his phone. So we do electronic instruments. We just introduced a new pocket radio for pilots, which I brought along with me today as well. I look at the market and I say, what would pilots really like to have? I've looked at it from the standpoint of what do experimental aircraft owners want to have. They want simplicity. They don't want complexity. They want things that look good, are easy to interpret, and easy to install. So we know that there's some very great high-end people in the market like Garmin and Dynon, and they do big stuff really, really well. We do little stuff really, really well. And we do things that go for those guys. And then on top of that, now we're working really hard to build up products that any pilot or passenger can enjoy having as well.
9: Building airplanes, building technology. When do you sleep?
11: I don't know.
9: Okay. Well, but you know, you have another interesting. I know you invited me to go up to Alaska to see the.
11: I begged you to go to Alaska.
9: Begged me to go to Alaska, and unfortunately, the.
10: You
9: didn't
10: have
9: work.
10: To be begged to go to Alaska.
9: Well, it was a matter of.
10: I'll work on him.
9: Yeah. Okay. But anyway. So I didn't get to go, but something happened when you flew Chipper up there.
11: Yeah.
9: And let's see, because you flew it from Wichita.
11: Yes,
9: how
11: I
9: many
11: did.
9: Hours did it take you to get to?
11: Good question. Very, very round numbers. It was about 35 flight hours from Wichita to Anchorage. Maybe 30, maybe 40. I'd have to look it up. It was 35 plus or minus.
9: And you flew that solo, right?
11: I did. Yeah, I never had anyone with me the entire way.
9: So, but now, somehow, during the Alaska visit, something occurred. Tell us a little about that.
11: You're referring to when I wrecked my airplane.
9: Okay, I
11: right?
9: was
10: oh, he's
9: go,
10: mean. Oh, why I, are I, you making him talk about that on the radio?
9: Well, because it leads to something
11: else. Because I provided it as a topic.
10: Okay.
9: Yeah, so yeah. Tell us what happened.
11: Well, sad day indeed. I was. We had some engine issues related to high power operation. We were at 0 feet sea level, so that engine was sucking a lot of fuel. And I was running the carburetor bowls dry, and we knew we had this problem there, and we fixed it. And so there's some deep irony in what happened next. Got it fixed. We had installed new fuel lines. We had worked very carefully, absolutely positively proved that we'd resolved the problem. It did not cause the engine to stop. It just caused it to run rough at high power, at the very highest power setting, and we resolved the problem. Ground checked, everything fine. Hopped in the plane, told Anchorage Tower I was going around Lake Hood. They said, yep, do it. And I went around. I came around once and I was coming into land. I was like, you know, I'm going to go around one more time, land, fill up with gas. And I was heading up to Fairbanks to see some people. Climbing out I just told the tower, hey, I'm going around. And they said, sure. And the next thing that happened 150 feet off the ground is that the engine went radio silent. Nothing mechanical. It just went, meow. It's like, oh. And I looked down and I saw the end of the runway. It's like, if I have every neuron of my piloting skill working, I'm going to be able to maybe get this thing stopped by the end of the runway. And I pointed the plane down there and it kept coming down. It's like, I told the tower, you know, I'm landing. And they said, clear to land. They knew the problem. And then I called the tower back. I said, I'm not going to get this thing stopped by the end of the runway. I don't recall that they said anything, but my wheels, I had a fairly big head of steam, you know, trying to get down. And I remember I did get the wheels to touch, and I just bounced right back up into the air. And the next thing, about 60 yards in the distance, is this great big chain metal fence. Ooh. And it was just like a bad special effect in a movie. It was rushing at me. And I was like, oh, maybe I can get over that fence. I remember pulling back. Plane's not stalling. In fact, it climbed about 5 feet. Fence is about 7 feet. I hit the fence. Next thing, I'm about 20 feet on the other side of the fence. I sent you the photo. Boom! I was stopped on a dime. I slammed into the seat belts, flipped upside down, hanging upside down, listening to the sirens off in the distance calling my name.
9: Well, that's a very sad story. Obviously, the good news is that you're here to tell us about it.
11: Walked away.
9: But the other piece of good news is that it led to another development, didn't it? I mean, a new chipper.
11: Yes. We got to build a new... We proved the crashworthiness of the cabin. The cabin is just...
10: That's always
11: like
10: nice.
11: Like a tank. That sucker is just... Oh, my goodness. That honeycomb aluminum just it did its stuff, and so did the seat belts. But, yeah, I've had a chance to build a new chipper. It's like, you know, we can build them better, we can build them faster, we can make them easier to build. So we've just been making little changes here and there to ease the process of building the plane. And we added slats to improve the stall characteristics, which you can see when you come by and see
9: because
11: the plane.
9: Because, of course, it used
10: nice.
9: To stall at what speed?
11: Oh, 4. Now we're getting it down to 2.
10: Well, you know, it's interesting.
11: 39, and we're getting it down to 34, 35.
10: Speaking of master of miniaturization, this is one of the most affordable kits out there, too.
11: Yes. Thank you. Yes, it is. It combines the very finest stall characteristics in a two-seat side-by-side, along with affordability. The airframe kit's 12 and a half, so you need other stuff like landing gear, but you can jump in, and your cost of acquisition in the big picture and in the little picture, it'll be smaller at every step along the way.
9: So will you be assuming that people will be putting a 130-horse engine on it?
11: No, that's just fun and bragging rights.
9: Okay.
11: The 80-horsepower engine from Rotax continues to be extraordinary on this airplane, unlike a lot of airplanes where they say, you can do that, and then they wink at you saying, you're really going to be disappointed. But I flew my 80-horsepower engine up to Angel Fire, and it performed in Mexico, 10,000-plus
10: feet.
11: Yeah,
10: I know that airport.
11: Yeah, and it did way fantastic on 80-horse. I've had it up to 13-something. I've had density altitudes over 14,000. So the 130 or the 100 is just for fun, you know? Let's make it outrageous. Let's make it safer. Let's make it get off the ground quicker.
9: This is such a great story. I mean, if people are still here on the grounds and they want to come out and see the new Chipper, is it called the Chipper 2?
11: Chipper 2 or Spirit of Wichita. We have a Wichita flag paint scheme off the charts. Looks amazing.
9: Where will they find the Chipper 2?
11: 914 in the ultralight area, relatively close to the ultralight runway or the Red Barn, straight across the street from Just Aircraft.
9: And what about online?
11: 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Either of them work.
9: Facebook and all those kinds of great
11: Find
9: places.
11: Find us there. 45,000 fans.
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2: 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You can come relax. We had donut day this morning where all the Home Builders could show up and get some donuts and coffee for complimentary for just showing up today. And then we have our registration here where if you fly your aircraft in, you go to registration, give them your end number, check in, get your show plane mug, your I flew to Oshkosh Patch,
1: yeah, okay.
2: And anything else, and you can register to have your aircraft judged at that point, too,
1: okay,
2: with our
1: great
2: volunteers.
1: Awesome. Well, our last segment today, we're joined by Rob Unger, and Rob is representing the Breezy Company. Is that the actual name of the company, Rob?
12: Well, we just call it just Breezy Aircraft.
1: Just Breezy Aircraft. Yep. Okay. Tell us a little bit about Breezy Aircraft.
12: Well, Breezy Aircraft was invented in 1964 by three guys. One, my dad, Charlie Roloff, Bob Lepotsky, and, of course, Carl Unger, RLU-1. 1964 was built and made its debut in 1965 at the Rockford Air Show. They didn't think anybody was going to like it at first, but it became an instant sensation and very popular, of course, going years forward. When we first got here to Oshkosh, I believe it's 1970, dad's been given rides since 1970 and beyond, until 1990, he donated his original Breezy to the museum, and continued giving rides with another Breezy that was given to him to do so, and he went on giving rides, and we figure somewhere in the neighborhood of 14,000 rides all by himself over a period of 50 years.
1: Wow. Well, I know it's a very recognizable airplane, and why is it recognizable?
12: Well, there's a lot of reasons it's recognizable. It has no skin on it. It's wide open. It's breezy. And, I mean, the name kind of spells it out, and the rain shower's kind of hurt, by the way. But it's a joy to fly. It's like flying a Cub with nothing around you. I mean, nothing around you. You're just – the airplane was actually designed, when you sat down and talked to these guys, to sit in the pilot seat and the airplane disappeared from underneath you because it just you can't see it through your legs. All you see is your airspeed indicator up front. Of course, a stick or a yoke. The original has a single control yoke, and some versions were made with dual control with sticks, so you can give somebody dual control in the airplane. But the idea was to have the open air flying and not see the airplane till you look back and saw the wing or something like that, or heard a scream from the back. I'm not sure which one came first.
1: Well, I know rides in the airplane have been very popular over the years here at AirVenture. And how many Breezes are flying today?
12: You know, that's one of the most popular questions I've been getting throughout this air show is we figure in the neighborhood of 300 and 400, closer to 400 worldwide. We've been selling plans since 1966. So they re-engineered or backwards engineered the airplane after it was done and came out with the plans. Ironically enough, there was a mistake in the plans. So the first, I think, 20 sets that went out had a 10-inch air. You'll see some of the Breezes with a lower boom, a lower tail. It's exactly 10 inches.
1: Wow.
12: Most of them put it back to where it belongs. Some haven't. They, for whatever reasons, they have.
1: So are they still to this day plans built only? So
12: plans built only, and I'm
1: so
12: pretty
1: welding.
12: Much...
1: welding. You were talking about welding, Charlie.
2: Oh, yeah. You get to do a lot of welding on the Breezy.
12: A lot of welding, but Charlie's a good welder, so he would have no problem. But the only place to get the plans are from me. And if you're interested, I'd be happy to talk to you about it. I'm, of course, over in the home build hangar as well.
2: Because this is the 60th anniversary of the Breezy design showing up back in the day at Rockford. Now we're in Oshkosh. But it was an instant success. And, of course, his dad, you know, I mean, he had the red vest that he would wear.
12: Yep.
2: And the black tie and the white
12: shirt. Yeah, he was quite the gentleman shirt. With the yep. cap and goggles. And, you know. The vision of this airplane in his mind when he was young boy growing up, he was always fascinated with the Curtis Busher and the hat turned around, the bicycle hat turned around and the goggles and stuff like that. And so he kind of, that's his version of it. And it caught a lot of attention.
1: I'm just thinking about the first time I saw the thing fly. I was like, you know, it's quite a sight. You know, it literally looks like an airplane that the fabric fell off of. You know,
2: pretty much. And then, Rob, what do most people do for wings?
12: The most popular wings are the PA-12 wing, cub wings. It just works well with the aircraft. If you build it from the plans, put your cub wings on it, and 90 horsepower, the original is a Continental 90 horsepower, works fine. Anything lower than that, you're going to be restricting your weight, you know, and because the tubes are quite draggy. It's not a gliding airplane. It's not going to glide a long distance. But PA-12 wings work perfectly. I've seen Cessna wings, Champ wings, all kinds of different setups. Of course, the numbers are going to change with that when you do that.
1: Yeah, sure. So you have a website, I assume.
12: I use my email address, and you make a request for plans at rubreezy@msn.com, and I will be happy and promptly respond to you and get you all set up to what you need to do.
1: Okay, once again, your airplane is on display. Is it going to fly?
12: It is going to fly today in the Home Builders Review here coming up in about an hour or less. And there's actually two Breezes that's going to fly in it. So we wanted to have the replica. Mine is the replica to my dad's, which, of course, is in a museum. And then the second gentleman, John Limbaugh, out of Morris, Illinois, came across this Breezy that happened to be the number two Breezy built from the plans. So it has great significance. He restored it. It's here today. He's going to fly. He'll be right behind the replica to give you a little difference of the versions.
1: Okay. And, of course, speed's probably not an issue because, like you said, there's a lot of drag. So with a lot of drag, you know, the power plant differences don't really make a lot of difference probably.
12: Well, you know, there's actually one.
1: Speed-wise.
12: There's one Breezy that's on floats. It's actually an amphib. It was up here for the 50th anniversary in 2014. It came out of Branson, Missouri. What a joy that was to fly. It's really cool. But it's got like 160 horsepower engine for obvious reasons, a lot of drag. So I've seen 65 horsepower on a Breezy, to me, is underpowered.
1: Mm-hmm.
12: 85 and up, I think, would be sufficient.
1: Yeah. What a blast that would be on floats.
12: I'm sorry, what's that?
1: Well, it would be a blast on floats.
12: You think you're going to get wet in a Breezy because there's nothing around you, but it sits up so high and the water planes off beautifully. It was actually very enjoyable. he had ship wheels like from a pirate ship for his yoke. And believe it or not, he had a Budweiser tapper for the throttle. And it was a dual control airplane.
1: I can believe it. It's the really homebuilt community after all.
2: That's right.
1: Yeah. So, you know, it's good of you to keep your father's tradition alive. You know, it's something that, well, aviation isn't the only arena where people do that, but it seems like aviation is one of those communities where we do try and carry on our family's traditions. And
12: very true. We've run the airplane the whole time, so I was on it at an early age, and it's been always part of our life. And my dad's contribution to the EAA and aviation was giving rides. Of course, you can't charge for rides. He wouldn't dream of charging for rides if he could. A smile and a thank you. But he had this knack for pulling a kid out of the crowd and just giving him the biggest thrill and an impression. Many of those kids went on to be airline pilots, Air Force, you know, corporate pilots. Matter of fact, at the 1965 Rockford Air Show, he pulled a kid out of the crowd, and the kid said, "I don't have any money." He says, "You don't need any money. You can get right on the airplane. I'm going to take you for a ride." He just had that look in his eyes. My dad took him for a ride. This kid grew up, got his pilot's license, and went on to be the guy that gave the 1 millionth Young Eagle a ride.
1: Wow. That is a cool story. Yeah, that's great. That's a great story. Well, and Charlie, he just opened the door to Young Eagles, and I'm going to be over at the Blue Barn tomorrow. Our show is at the Blue Barn. But the Young Eagles program has been very successful, and you know, a lot of this kind of story is why.
2: Absolutely. Yeah. Young Eagles, you know, I mean, we really, you know, we've really bounced back. You know, we had our best year last year. It was kind of combined with our 30th anniversary, and we got back to numbers that we haven't seen since 2015, 2014. And we really do focus nowadays on the experience for the youth, you know. I think, you know, when we were pushing towards getting that 1 millionth Young Eagle, it was a lot about the numbers. But now we really emphasize, you know, taking your time with the kids. And ideally, a one-on-one flight's the best, although you can still do multiple Young Eagles at the same time. But it's really made a difference in the lives of many of the kids you see around here. And, of course, we have free admission now if you're 18 or under to Air Venture. Thanks to Boeing. And that was done to try to, again, continue to foster the kind of the what next step. And I'm sure you'll talk about this tomorrow, but we have our Ray Scholars program where a lot of chapters, I know, Rob, your chapter has had a couple of successful Ray Scholars, and that's where the chapter, EA provides the funding, we select the chapters turn around and find the correct youth to pick, and they get a full $11,000 scholarship to get their private pilot's license. And we've had over 500 so far do that.
1: Wow, that's impressive. Yeah, that's great. And, you know, many, many of those kids have gone on to have very good careers. And what comes around goes around. A lot of early Young Eagle kids are Young Eagle pilots now. Many,
2: absolutely.
1: Many,
2: we have Ray Scholars that are now flying Young Eagles. So yeah, it's pretty amazing.
12: It's very amazing. It's such a great program.
1: Yeah, it really is. Well, Rob, thanks for bringing your Breezy. And we'll look forward to seeing it fly here in about a half an hour.
12: Okay.
1: And, well, both of them.
12: Yep. It's going to be a sight to see.
1: That's right. Charlie, thanks again for, you know, your hospitality down here on your porch.
2: You're welcome anytime, Jeff.
1: We always like to come down here. Real quick, we're going to break here in a second, but, you know, it was an anniversary for the build program. And are we going to do it again?
2: I think you're referring to the one-week wonder. Yeah, today or this year is the 10th anniversary of that first one-week wonder build. We've done two other ones. So we did a Zenith, we did an RV-12, and we did a Sonics in 2022. So our plan, in fact, I was kind of talking to some people today about that, we do it again in 2026. We take about every 4 years because it is such an undertaking.
1: All right. Well, we'll look forward to that.
2: Yeah. And just so you know, if you want to see Rob's Breezy once it's done flying, it is in the Homebuilders Hangar. And, of course, the prototype is up in our museum with a a replica of his dad flying it in his vest and his hat and the goggles and everything.
1: Awesome. All right. Well, gentlemen, thank you. Charlie, thank you very much.
12: Thank you.
1: J-Mont G, we're on the fly tomorrow at 1 o'clock at the Blue Barn, and we'll talk more Young Eagle stuff and much more EA fun. We're on the fly. J-Mont G, you're listening to EA Radio.
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9: All right, this is Digital Dave.
5: And I'm Fast Eddie most of the time.
9: And we are joined by Master Sergeant Gary Peck, or should I say Master Sergeant Chief Gary Peck. Or should I say Chief Master Sergeant Gary Peck? Too many titles.
13: Way too many titles. Whatever you prefer to call me, it doesn't really matter.
9: Just don't call me late for dinner.
13: Exactly, exactly. thank you very much. Good morning. Thank you very much for having me. It's a pleasure to be here. With my different titles, I am the Fire Chief at the Dane County Regional Airport, Truex Field, the 115th Fighter Wing. And our fire department is very unique. We cover the entire airport, which covers general aviation, the commercial, and obviously the military, the Air National Guard, and also the Army National Guard. So,
9: sounds like never a dull moment.
13: It never is. It truly never is. We're always busy. We're always training because of being the aviation, being an aircraft firefighter. We don't see the number of responses, emergency responses, that a true city structural fire department does, which is a good thing because we don't want to be responding to aircraft crashes all the time. But we stay pretty busy with our training because our certification training is very important to us.
9: So when that 150 comes in announcing he's going to make a wheels-up landing, you'll foam like 10 foot of the runway for him?
13: Actually, we don't do the pre-foaming anymore.
9: Really?
13: Yeah, we don't. They quit that a while back, and basically we get a notification from the tower. We respond out. We have a standby runway, standby locations, and we basically respond to their standby locations and wait for the aircraft and go from there.
9: I guess it was an EPA thing that stopped the foam.
13: Exactly, and we're using much better foam these days as well.
5: Now, well, you know, here's a question for you. You say you handle military aircraft. Do you have any practice gunnery ranges in your area?
13: There is one up by Fort McCoy, Camp Douglas, Volk Field, up in that area. And actually, our F-16s, that's where they go all the time to practice. So
5: in other words, not only are you trained to fight fires, but you've also got to be careful if there's any live ordnance that's on an airplane that gets into trouble.
13: Exactly. That's why we're so unique. We're a specialty when it comes to aviation aircraft firefighters is that we're trained in obviously all the hazards of aircraft, all the different type of aircraft to include military, to include the munitions, and you know, we're trained to shut down the aircraft, to do egress, to do rescue, everything. So we're especially, we're considered the SWAT team of the fire service when it comes to aircraft.
9: Interesting.
5: What kind of equipment are you guys using?
13: We have our vehicles and our equipment are obviously unique as well, different compared to a city department. But obviously our vehicles carry 1,000 gallons worth of water and also about 500 gallons of foam. It can dump water and foam pretty quickly, obviously, and we have different proximity gear. Our bunker gear are obviously silvers. Sometimes they call them baked potato suits.
9: Yeah,
13: but
9: you can imagine.
13: That's obviously so we can get up close and fight the fire because obviously with the fuel it produces extreme heat so we can actually go in and fight the fire and do the rescues that we need to do.
5: What kind of simulations do you do for, say, a commercial airliner that's come to grief?
13: Obviously, it depends on the situation, but, you know, we set up on the aircraft, our vehicle set up on the aircraft, depending on, you know, if there's fire, if there's a rescue to be involved. Obviously, our fire is number one concern, so we put out the fire, but we also produce a rescue path to go in and actually rescue the passengers and the crew and all that. So
9: it's very much like a chess game.
13: It very is. You know, many different tactics and methods are used, and with the technology changing and equipment changing, you know, it's you always got to keep up on, obviously, again, on the training, and we train every single day.
9: I was going to say, you must train a lot.
13: Yep.
5: How many members do you have in the fire department there?
13: Our fire department is a full-time fire department in Madison at the county there, Dane County Regional Airport, and we have 30 full-time personnel, all certified airport firefighters and EMTs, and we have 27 military traditional firefighters as well from the Wisconsin Air National Guard, the 115th, who are there 1 week in a month doing their UTAs or their drill weekends.
5: Oh, so you guys heap a lot of training on them.
13: We do, we do. Hey, we're one family, we work together.
5: Yeah. Well, that's the important thing with the firefighting and rescues is everything, obviously, is teamwork.
13: It is. It truly is. Fire service.
5: Shot.
13: Yep, the fire service. I'm sure you guys heard of the brotherhood, and that's what it is.
5: Yep.
13: You know, we're one big family. We work together, and it's like having a second family. It truly is.
5: Well, any intense work conditions tends to do that to you, especially ones where your lives depend on each other.
13: Yeah, it may be a dysfunctional family, but it truly is a family.
5: Please don't say nice. Your department is like the series Rescue Me. No.
13: No.
5: What was the funniest rescue or situation you've ever handled off the top of your head?
13: Well, I don't know if I can say that over the radio, but
5: one of those.
13: But every emergency that we respond to, whether it's an aircraft, medical emergency, hazmat, no matter what it is, you know, that's the great thing about our job. Every day is a different day. Every call is a different call, so you just never know what you're going to get. But at the airport there, you know, being a regional airport, you know, dealing with the general public, we see many different things. So they're all unique, and we're there to help, and we're there to provide the best service possible.
5: And some days,
2: and then go back to the firehouse to talk about it. Yeah, man, never seen you guys do that before.
13: Yeah. That's our debrief. That helps us release the stress, you know, and
5: oh,
13: everything.
5: Yes.
13: Yeah.
5: Oh, yes. Well, you got to do that because not only do you relieve stress, but, you know, there's something, always something that somebody says, you know, we might just be able to do this better next time.
13: Exactly. And we have a saying is that we're dedicated to excellence, and we try to provide the best service possible. So
5: whether it's a 150 or a DC-10,
13: it doesn't matter.
5: Yep.
13: It doesn't matter. We're there to help and do the best job possible and save lives and protect property. That's our mission.
5: Okay, here's the big question. Have you ever actually had to handle any kind of serious emergency?
13: I have. Also, being a master sergeant in the military and in the Air National Guard, I was deployed to Iraq in 2004 as a firefighter, and we had numerous crashes over there and some very serious emergencies, as you can imagine. I fought some aircraft fire. I've seen some pretty awful things. But
5: yeah, that's a problem when you get a bunch of airplanes in one spot.
13: High risk, you know, just with anything, but obviously
5: pilots
13: with aviation.
5: Tired,
13: yep.
5: You
13: know,
5: with
13: all
5: the above.
14: Combat
5: damage.
14: Operations.
13: Exactly, all kinds of different things. But
5: spears stuck in out of wing. No, just kidding. Dead geese. Oh, no, that's different.
13: I've been very fortunate in my career. I've seen a lot of, I got a lot of experience, got a lot of knowledge, and been able to see some cool things. So
5: when you get out of the military, you're going to stay a firefighter?
13: I am, actually. With my current job being the fire chief at the airport there, my contract requires me to be a member of the Air National Guard, so I'm very young. I'm only 38 years old, so I can't retire until I'm 55.
5: You look a lot younger than that.
13: So,
14: I thought he was a kid.
13: So I got a long time to go. So
5: hang in there.
13: Exactly.
14: Yeah, and be careful out there, too.
13: Thank you.
14: That's I've seen a lot of equipment that they use. Are you equipped with the same gear that a standard fire department would have, plus specialized aviation equipment?
13: Exactly, we do, and we are, and you know, we have we got the same type of gear. Obviously, just there's silver and proximity gear, and we have the same type of fire hoses and equipment and generators and saws and that type of stuff. And Like again, our vehicles are unique and different because they have the roof turrets and the bumper turrets, and they spray water at a very quick capacity.
5: Yeah, 1,000 gallons doesn't last long.
13: It really doesn't. It really doesn't. It goes extremely fast, and you know, one of our trucks, TI 1500 Oshkosh built truck, has a piercing nozzle, and that piercing nozzle, what it allows us to do is actually if there's a fire inside the fuselage, instead of actually sending firefighters in, we can actually pierce the side of the aircraft and spray agent and put the fire out. We also have cameras on this nozzle, on this piercing nozzle, so we can actually see the activity that's going inside the aircraft.
14: That's pretty cool.
13: Yeah,
14: I
13: mean, it
14: is. I've seen the demonstrations of the nozzle, but I didn't know there was a camera on that. That's critical.
13: Yep. It truly is.
14: It helps. If you have people in there and there's activity, man, hey, guys, fire's out. Let's go.
13: Mm-hmm.
15: Do you ever have to know if there's haz materials on board the aircraft other than fuel?
13: Yes, we do. And when we're responding, we're asking the tower all those type of questions, what they know about the aircraft, the cargo. Actually, our radio frequencies, we're actually able to talk to the pilot, and that's some of the questions that we're asking the pilot as well. As much as information we can get en route to the emergency is truly going to be helpful to us.
14: Well, you would have, obviously, you would want the basics, you know, souls on board and fuel.
13: Fuel, yep, cargo.

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1: The business at hand.
2: Wait a minute. It's that time again, ladies and gentlemen. It's NASA time.
1: NASA good.
2: Yeah,
1: anyway,
2: right.
1: We're joined by Miss Shivanji Sharma.
3: Yes, well done. Well done on the pronunciation.
1: He was smart enough to write it in big letters for
3: all
1: me.
3: Right.
2: Yeah, because he's blind as I am.
1: And you are the UAM Grand Challenge. Unmanned aerial...
2: machine.
1: Yeah. Oh, yeah, there you go.
3: Oh, man, I wish I was half machine at least. I think it would make me more efficient. But
1: You don't need to be more efficient.
3: No more efficiency required.
1: Don't remove the human part.
3: No, okay. So I am currently serving as the Air Traffic Management Exploration Deputy Project Manager at NASA Ames.
1: That doesn't fit
3: on
1: a business card.
3: Sounds like a lot.
1: Yeah.
2: Right? It is a lot.
3: Yeah.
1: Deputy.
2: That's a mouthful to say. I mean, after that, you should go on vacation.
3: That's why I'm here. Hopefully trying to get some good
1: sights. This is a vacation. Okay.
3: Yeah.
1: So what exactly does a project manager do?
3: So I'll tell you about the not-so-fun part, but then I'll tell you about the fun part.
1: Okay.
3: So what we are focused on is, as a project manager, what we're trying to do is to ensure that we are conducting research across a broad set of portfolio for air traffic management research. And that's for conventional aircraft, as well as new entrants such as unmanned aerial vehicles, autonomous cargo operations, as well as this new set of vehicles that are coming online, which we refer to as eVTOLs, or electric vertical takeoff and landing vehicles.
2: Like the Black Fly?
1: And the Volocopter and 14 others I don't know about.
3: Right. So you have Volocopter, Lilium from Europe. You have Joby, Beta, Whisk, a whole host of other American companies that are in the game, along with some of the larger OEMs that are also developing prototypes and vehicles to enter into our airspace for a new mission set. So if you can think about, you want to travel about 50 to 100 miles or so, maybe a car is not the best option, potentially due to traffic, et cetera, on the ground. You could potentially get into one of these vehicles. Given that they're a hybrid between a rotorcraft and a fixed-wing aircraft, you have the ability to take off vertically like you would in a helicopter. But then some of these vehicles have configurations in which you can transition to the wing. So you have more efficiency as you fly on the wing, and then you could transit to whatever location, point A, point B, to you would like to go to, and then land. And again, you have now, given that you can land vertically, you have a little bit more availability in terms of locations. You're not constrained to a runway. And so that's one area of or use case that we're exploring, but there's a whole host of use cases. So cargo operations, regional air mobility, serving underused rural areas, as well as emergency use cases, so emergency transport.
1: Now, right now, the current mindset, technology, whatever, is that these are manned vehicles with a pilot. But especially with the e-mobility, the eVTOLs, they want to do totally autonomous where the guy on board is just a passenger. That really changes how you handle the traffic because you can't talk to it and tell it, get out of the way, do this. So, you guys have got to be thinking about that as well.
3: Definitely. So when we think about advanced air mobility, we really think about three pillars. So the first pillar is the vehicle. What is a vehicle's configuration? How many rotors does it have? What's its performance characteristics? And what are the implications of the vehicle design itself, the inceptor design, the control system that's in place? So that's one component, and that is where industry is playing a very strong role. Now, you also have the airspace component. So it's not enough for us to be thinking about flying one or two of these vehicles piloted, integrating into NASA as we know it today, the National Airspace System as we know it today. But many of these business use cases are predicated upon high volume of traffic, right? You want to get customers in and out of any given location. So given that's the use case, how do you integrate those vehicles into our National Airspace System, still allow our GA pilots to file and fly as they would like to today, whether you're a glider or fixed wing, a single engine, twin engine, whatever you may have, but then still allow these new entrants to perform their missions to help other use cases and other folks who want to transport themselves or their goods. So that's the airspace integration piece is really, really essential, and that's where we're spending a lot of our research efforts. The third pillar is infrastructure. So you pointed to this yourself, right, when you said that's a lot of airplanes in the sky.
1: Yep.
3: And Whitman's a great example during Oshkosh. You have this huge demand of aircraft coming into a reduced capacity area. You can't really expect these eVTOLs to rock their wings as an acknowledgement of a command on frequency as a Roger.

0: Right. So there has to be a digital infrastructure that's created to enable these new vehicles. And that's another key area of research that we're exploring is what is the infrastructure, both digital and physical, the landing surfaces as well as the digital links, to really help these vehicles come into play. So that's those are the three pillars. But you touched on something that was, I think, in particular, an area of key research that's required. So pilots, right? So as you go from piloted operations as we know them today to increasing levels of automation in the flight deck, what are the implications operationally? Right now, under VFR or IFR, right? So let's start with VFR. Those are the flight rules that we have today along with IFR. For VFR, Part 91.111.113, see and avoid. Predicated on eyeballs of a pilot. So many of the folks here are used to leveraging their sight, their situational awareness, to ensure that they don't have any collisions. If you're in IFR or in Class B airspace, you have air traffic control utilizing a blip on a screen to provide separation services. So those are the operational constructs for separation today. As we move towards increasingly automated flight, how do you go from see and avoid to detect and avoid? Meaning, what are the sensors that are needed on board the vehicle to perceive the world around us? Are those computer vision based now, or are they LIDAR? Are they a combination of airborne radar? What are those sensors? How do you fuse that data together? And then how do you use that to inform an algorithm? And that's a key area of research that we're exploring.
1: Yeah.
2: I was going to say there are two systems right now that are out there for anti-collision, ADS-B and TCAS. And
1: But when you're talking an Amazon drone that's flying a package, the whole thing doesn't weigh 30 or 40 pounds. That's a lot of technology to have to put on that little drone.
0: But I think you raised a really good point. So you have TCAS for conventional aircraft, right? So you're talking about your 320s, 73s, whatever you may have. TCAS is a capability that the FAA has developed and deployed. So we're on TCAS version 2 right now. In terms of applying that principle to small UAS, UAS aircraft that might be larger in terms of size, as well as rotorcraft, the FAA is developing their ACAS program, so Airborne Collision Avoidance System program. They have different variants of ACAS, so ACAS-XU, ACAS-XR. We love our acronyms in both NASA and the FAA, so I won't bore you with any more, but essentially you can think of this as versions of TCAS that apply for the performance characteristics of these different vehicle types, whether you're a small UAS or a eVTOL. And that's what's currently also under research, and NASA has partnered with the FAA in exploring flight testing for ACAS-XR in particular, which is for rotorcraft, which also has applications to eVTOLs. And we're also working on reference implementations of algorithms that do similar types of functionality. So you bring a really good point in terms of existing capabilities, and then how do we take that and adapt that and evolve them for eVTOLs or these new entrants?
2: Well, on top of that, with let's go with just cargo delivery. That is such a random thing. It's not like you're running a route from, say, Philly to Atlanta every day. You're taking off from a cargo center and you're going here, there, everywhere. And that's going to be hard to keep track of as well. Not to mention, you consider a major urban area.
1: Yeah.
0: Yeah.
1: Basically, you got your hands full.
0: So you are really, you hit the nail on the head. How would we, as human beings, human meat servos in this system.
1: Meat servos.
0: that we currently utilize. How do we play a role in that complex system? Well, I think we might have to re-examine what is our role and what's the role of algorithms and automation to help support that complex network that you refer to. If we can leverage applications that, for example, we all get on our phones and get a ride-hailing app. You know, I think we all know what are the different versions that are out there. You can select a ride, and that ride will take you from one location to another, right? You said it has some of that randomness that you were referring to. Mm-hmm. You can take that same concept and apply it to regional air mobility, especially autonomous cargo operations, and you can start to program those routes so you have a network of routes. Once we have intent, Where do you want to go, and how are you going to get there? What's your intent, your 4D trajectory, not just your filed flight plan, but also your time of arrival? So if you have that information, how can you leverage it and start to plan a complex series of routes while taking into account for contingencies, weather, off-nominal events? Because I think all of us who have lived in the aviation world We all know that flying nominally is great, but how many sunny days do we get? And so we have to be able to plan for those off-nominal cases, and that is a really key area of research for NASA.
1: Okay. TCAS, I'm not familiar with exactly how it senses the presence of another aircraft. Is it a data link where every airplane is broadcasting its position?
0: So it leverages ADS-B, so that's why there's equipage requirements for leveraging technologies like ADS-B, especially in Class B airspace. So
1: I'm going to be devil's advocate, and I've got my steerman, and I'm not putting any of that stuff on.
0: Right.
1: What are you going to do for me?
0: Yeah, and so how do you ensure an access to airspace that is really the sky-for-all mentality? So there are going to be use cases, for example, a glider. We can't expect a glider to have ADS-B out, right? So how do you detect what we call non-cooperative traffic? By non-cooperative, we mean they're not sharing their intent information. And so that's where, when I talked about sensors, or I referenced sensors, that's where that plays a role. How do you detect other aircraft or flying
1: things.
0: Yeah, it could be a glider, or it could be a single engine,
1: paramotor.
0: It could be a whole host of applications. How do you detect those if they are not sharing their intent? And that's where things like computer vision, LIDAR, those are key areas that we have to explore and then understand how to fuse them to maintain the same factors of safety that we have today. And it's not an easy problem, but that's why NASA as a research agency is focused on these areas. Our job is not necessarily to understand, you know, the problems of just tomorrow. It's in the next 5 to 10 years and further out.
1: Yep.
0: What are the areas of challenge that are required for us to explore now such that we can enable this industry and enable the United States to maintain its superiority in aviation?
1: Okay.
2: You've got your hands full.
0: Yes, sir.
1: Where can we find you here at Oshkosh?
0: You can find us at the NASA Pavilion, and you can come by. You'll see a host of booths that are focused on different aspects of aviation, including air traffic management as well as advanced air mobility. So looking forward to see you there.
1: All right. That was Ms. Shivanji Sharma of NASA. This is Digital Dave.
2: And I'm Fast Eddie.
1: And this is EAA Radio.
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4: And welcome back to Push to Talk with Magneto Mel here in our ATC Hour. Craig Anderson and Dan D'Ambrosio. I'm sorry, Grant Anderson. I had Craig last hour. I know who you are. I've been talking to you for 2 days. This is what happens to me this time of the morning. But we're talking about the top 10 pilot mistakes that are made from the perspective of the controllers. And we had just finished talking a little bit about the different kinds of flights, your 91 operators, your 135, your 121s, and how those can translate. And what about the ICAO? I mean, we've always had the ICAO versus the FAA a little bit in the past, as far as phraseology goes. And in the past couple of years, there's been, you know, the definitive push to let's just standardize with the ICAO. But obviously, so much flying has taken place in the U.S., and the FAA phraseology is pretty ingrained. So what sort of communication issues do you see, and do you see them resolving a little bit? Are people sort of getting it?
5: Well, sometimes. I mean, with the international pilots, it's not so much the phraseology, and it's the limitations in the English. And, of course, if you're a non-native English speaker, the way you've learned, but you still have cultural influences and inflections, which the way something is said influences you. So if we're dealing with a 120-word vocabulary as far as for aviation English, and you have to deviate outside of that, that can be a little rough. But as far as the straight ICAO language, and it's kind of ironic, Mel, when more than half of the world's air traffic is worked here in the United States, but from a global perspective of standardization, well, there's other land masses to try and put through. I'm a little hesitant with a straight change over to ICAO, and the folks working with ICAO are a little hesitant of bringing in some of the U.S. terms. But who knows? Maybe in 10 years it'll be all line up and wait.
4: Yeah, that's the big thing when things get a little bit crazy is when it's a very similar phrase but means something completely different. For the most part, you know, I think you can kind of figure stuff out, but not when there's ambiguity involved.
5: No, so. and there's several situations which are allowed in other countries, which we're not allowed to do here in the States is, for example, something similar to, you know, after the aircraft on final lineup and wait. Well, we're not allowed to give that sort of a decision-making process there of saying but assuming the pilot sees the guy and finally he's going to go out. And as far as with our working to prevent runway incursions, there's several other examples too. So it seems as if standardization is a good idea, but as far as any of the two standards, one being superior to the other, obviously I'm biased because what I use is the U.S. standard.
4: Which we're accustomed to.
5: Sure.
4: So do you think that there are, again, trying to talk about the top 10 pilot mistakes, one of the things that I have heard, you mentioned the English and then when one needs to deviate therefrom. Mm-hmm. But when you're dealing with a lot of international pilots for whom English is not the first language, and you've got the U.S. pilots in the airspace who are not only using the U.S. standards as opposed to the ICAO standards, but are also deviating all over the place from standardized aviation phraseology. And just, I think I mentioned one time, it happens from the controllers as well. I received one time on Thanksgiving, I got information turkey instead of tango, which was not too bad. And it was from ground. I mean, it wasn't, center, but you know, I think in one time in the South, they gave me taxiway Dixie instead of Delta, just little things, but, military terms that kind of pervade the phraseology, and people aren't taught that. So do you run into some problems with that? Would you consider that something that should be sort of kept to a minimum or eliminated as possible?
5: Well, any time. The standardization is there for phraseology for a reason.
4: A very
5: obviously
4: good reason,
5: to
4: yes.
5: Have everybody on the same sheet of music. Now, there's going to be situations where it just isn't covered or understood, and some sort of a plain language version has to come out. And then again, pilots and controllers are humans, and sometimes through want to inject a little humor or something else, it's information Dixie or turkey or something of that nature. But
4: well, even the phrase no joy, mm-hmm. I mean, that's something that I've heard people complain about, that for whom English is not the first language, they come over here and all of a sudden they're given a traffic thing and no joy.
5: Sure, absolutely.
4: And
5: then,
4: what does that mean?
5: So you're trying to listen in as a non-native English speaker with keeping your situational awareness, and you hear no joy, and
4: which is very common, yes, to us. I mean,
5: sure.
4: to some of us, I guess. But
5: well, sure, all those current or ex-military flyers, and anybody who watches the military movies.
4: Well, and anybody who's flown with anybody that says sure. That, then you pick it up. So
6: it's, I mean, it depends on from pilot. Like you said, like in down in Mexico, they don't use a lot of radar, and so far when they come into the United States in certain areas that they might fly into in the mountains and stuff, they don't use a lot of radar, so the pilots might not be used to certain phraseology that we have to use here in the United States if we issue traffic that we're required to use in RVSM airspace, what's it, emerging target procedures. You know, 1,000. We were supposed to say traffic. 1,000 or flight level 390 on. You're at flight level 380. We've turned into stop using that and more using 1,000 feet above you because we've had problems with the pilots will climb, assume that they're given a clearance to climb to flight level 390, and they just
5: now you really have traffic.
6: Yeah, exactly. So it's we kind of in certain situations we have to go off what's prescribed because of our own personal experiences, and sometimes that might be what comes up.
4: And knowing what's actually filed and approved, but you're not cleared to,
6: right.
4: Or, so, yeah, I can imagine.
5: You were talking the other day about a situation with Mexicana, I guess, as far mm-hmm. as their deviations around weather and having right. no idea really how to
6: ask.
5: Yeah.
6: Yeah. Yeah, they kind of weather ahead where, most pilots are here, like I have about 60 miles off my nose. I got a thunderstorm I want to deviate around, and we just give them a simple clearance to deviate. Or a Mexicana, or sometimes, I can hear them bouncing around, you hear their voices, the inflection from the turbulence, you try to give them all the weather that you can get, that we have available to us in the radar. But they don't, our weather radar in the center is not very accurate because of the range that we use the center radar on.
4: Right.
6: So unfortunately, sometimes we might not be able to give the best weather not forecasting, but details. So they don't know how to deviate or want to deviate. They want to deviate, but they don't know how to ask. And so we try to do our best to work with them. We try it with those pilots. I tend to be a little more explicit than I would be with, say, like a commercial air pilot from the United States here.
4: And you probably get more of that. You're dealing with the south of the border there because
6: mm-hmm.
4: you're right there in Houston.
6: Right. Yeah, I work a lot of the flights are going down, especially down to Cancun, Cozumel, and things in South America from there.
4: And do you hear anything about the U.S. pilots as they go on? I mean, we've got our phraseology, mm-hmm. but then you know, they don't use a lot of radar, and our pilots are going to be flying there, mm-hmm. are quite used to those kinds of assistive procedures, and they don't have them. So do you get any feedback on the flip side of that?
6: I do, because when I used to work for another, a major airline and stuff, we had our procedures that we had to do. They were completely separate from, you know, most countries when we went down to Mexico, and because their procedure, you know, their air traffic control there is not responsible for terrain clearance, per se. They clear you for an approach, but for here we give you an altitude to maintain and to keep you above obstacles, you know, the MBA or the IFR, minimum IFR clearance route. And so therefore there they don't do that, and that's why they've been some incidences in the past where, you know, American carriers have come pretty close or have flown into terrain.
4: I was going to say, yeah, you know, we all know about the times when it's been more than close.
5: Well, sort of segues back into what we were talking about as far as standardization on phraseology. There's, and we talked the other day with Lutz as far as even trying to make a centralized Euro control, how they're still
4: Lutz
5: having
4: being
5: all
4: our
5: the,
4: German controller representative.
5: Absolutely.
4: For anybody that wasn't listening then.
5: Then you can come by the NACA booth and see him today. He's on duty.
4: He's performing.
5: Right. Even within standardizations of trying to make a homogenous unit like Eurocontrol, and you have all the separate warring areas there of individual countries and equipments and everything else, when you start flying into Mexico or Central America or South America, the controlling that is going to be done, more than likely, it may be military. It may be a mixed bag of military and civilian, which are competing against each other. And It's been my experience in speaking with folks, the standardized phraseology just sort of falls apart. And, well, obviously, that situational awareness and actually listening is something you need to keep in mind.
4: Right. Okay. Well, we're going to take one more break here. Before we go, I want to go ahead and give out the call-in number. And when we come back on the backside of the ATC hour here, we can take some calls. That number is 920-230-7987. And you can call in, and we'll put you on the air to ask these guys some questions and see if they can give you some response. So anytime you wanted to be chatty with the controllers, here is your opportunity. 920-230-7987. And we will be right back after a short break here on Push to Talk with Magneto Mel in the ATC Hour.
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1: This is Digital Dave.
2: And I'm Fast Eddie.
1: And joining us is Mr. Dave Hall from Plane Tags.
7: Good morning, guys.
1: I think everybody's luggage should have a plane tag.
2: Definitely.
1: You'll definitely be able to spot it on the carousel.
2: I have one.
7: We call that seeing it in the wild.
1: Seeing it in the wild.
7: And I can't tell you how many times I've snuck up on someone in the airport and like, oh, my God. I made that. And they always like, jump. What?
1: Yeah, that would be my first reaction, too.
7: Yeah.
2: All right. Well, you know, we know that you're constantly expanding and everything. But how
1: first,
2: many?
1: What is a plane tag?
7: Well,
1: let's get to the meat of the matter here.
2: Okay, go ahead.
7: Okay. Well, you know, I've had this little company called MotoArt for 23 years. And back, like, it was 2008, actually, I was working with a P-51 Mustang, and I realized I couldn't get rid of the metal. And I made myself, like, instead of like a dog tag, a plane tag. And I made it oval because our logo for Motor is a logo, an oval. And that sucker sat in my pocket for 8 years before I finally brought it out and tried to do something for Christmas. And we came out in 2015 with a plane tag line, and it just took over at that point. And basically what we do is we use the authentic skins from the aircraft. We stamp them. We laser etch the schematic and the serial number. And on the card, we'll put the graphic of the aircraft, and on the backside, tell you where we found it, the history of the aircraft, etc.
1: That's really cool.
2: All right, now to my question.
1: Yes.
2: How many various plane tags do you have?
7: We've done over 160 for sure. You know, I kind of keep losing count, but now we're in the process. We'll do 2 releases a month. The museums are really getting behind it. Pima Air and Space being one of our biggest advocates.
1: Oh, yeah.
7: They're advocates because it's educational. You know, it's nice to see the audience is the young audience that we're attracting at this point because we're collecting them. They're almost like Beanie Babies, but right. for aviation geeks, right?
1: Yep.
7: And they actually get to own a piece of aviation history, which is kind of cool. So we're doing two a month at this point, and we try to mix it up. We try to do some commercial aircraft, general aviation. We now introduce Whirly Bird Wednesdays because we have so many helicopters we're trying to release.
1: Oh, and, nice. Nice. Oh. A chunk of the rotor blade would be nice.
7: Yeah. And what's great, though, a lot of the big corporations are getting behind us. Delta Airlines.
1: Really?
7: Delta Airlines is being one of them. We're now making the American Express card for them, which is made out of a 747. We're basically categorizing the retired fleet. So every few months, we're coming out with a 75, 76. And we give 13% back to the Delta Care Fund for every Delta plane tag that we do. So far, just in the last year, we raised over $100,000 for them. So they're pretty happy.
1: Oh, yeah,
7: with
1: they're pretty happy.
7: Yeah.
1: And basically, they're getting rid of their scrap.
2: That's a win-win if I ever saw one.
7: Yeah.
1: So is there one person that you know that you can think of that has the most plane tags?
7: Oh, man, that's a loaded question. You know, there's actually a fan club online on Facebook called the Plane Tag Collections. And I try to stay off of it because it, you know, disrupts me with, you know, watching what's going on.
1: Mm-hmm.
7: But I do know there are people who have hundreds and hundreds of plane tags. Someone showed me their bedroom just yesterday, and the whole bedroom was just lined. It was like wallpaper of plane tags.
1: Oh, jeez. And you're thinking to myself, what have I wrought?
2: I was going to say, there's an example of obsession.
1: Yep. Yeah. Well, could be worse.
7: You know, and what's great, too, we're starting to work with a lot of people who are restoring aircraft because, you know, when they do the restorations that are taking off the old skins, usually the skins are the first thing that they're replacing. So they take off the old skins, they're using them as patterns, and they're putting new skins on, right? A lot of these guys have done exactly what I thought. They've kept the old skins. A couple of ones I brought today I thought it'd be fun to share. We got a Japanese Zero that we did this year, and they pulled this Zero from the Marshall Islands. A guy named John Sterling traded a tractor for him.
1: A tractor.
7: And they're now restoring Legend Flyers up in Washington. It's been restoring it for the last, I think about 8 years. And they called us up and invited us to take the scans for the plane tag program. The same with the P-61 with Mid-Atlantic Museum. They're restoring the P-61 that they pulled out of New Guinea.
1: Right.
7: And, you know, it's kind of been, like you said, a win-win. We raise money for the restorations. The collectors get a piece of aviation history, and it's just kind of really special to hold on a piece of something that's got so much history to it.
1: Wow. Now, see, I went and bought a P-61 at Reading this year, and I didn't realize it was from that P-61.
7: Exactly. That's so, pretty cool, huh?
1: Yeah, it's very cool. Yeah. Very cool.
2: I think I'm going to have to get one of the P-61s
1: I think you need to talk
2: to
1: NASA about some of the early rocket parts.
2: You know, speaking of that, what are your dream aircraft? What are the ones that you really like to get your hands on?
7: Well, I want to start dipping into some of the World War I aircraft. I always say no one learns more than I do, right? I mean, I thought I knew a lot about aviation history when I had Moto Art and we're making these beautiful sculptures. It wasn't until I started plane tags that I realized, oh my God, there's so much aviation history out there.
1: Yep.
7: So I was looking to maybe, you know, I'm starting to get some invitations to start looking at some of the cloth-covered World War I aircraft. And how would we present that? And we're thinking about maybe creating like a locket or something that you could have the fabric in it.
1: Yeah, or embedding it in a clear resin or something.
7: Something. Yeah, well, I want a chance for them to be able to actually hold it. Yeah,
1: okay.
7: I think that's kind of something special. But we're just, and also another exciting news is, you know, we, Davis Mothan, always been hands off. No civilians are allowed to own a piece of airframe from a military aircraft. We got recognized on an aircraft. One day we're flying, someone recognized who we were, said, look, I can get you in Davis Mothan, I can get you scrap material. I'm like, yeah, I've heard this before. Well, sure as heck, I went there, and they had an F-16 and an MD-530 helicopter, and they said, look, let's just do a small run, and we'll turn it over to the DOD and see if they approve it. Which is a department called DLA, who's actually handling it.
1: Okay.
7: And they called me. It was yes, sir, no, sir, yes, sir. You know, they asked me what I'm doing, and then they, you know, we sent them the samples, and they approved us. And wow. that kind of really changed everything. So we now came out with an F-16 just recently, which is very cool. We have the NB-530, but it actually opens up a lot of opportunity for us now to actually work with museums who have GSA-owned aircraft that they right. have to get rid of,
1: right.
7: that we can go in and apply for a reason to be able to preserve some of it.
1: I think that's fantastic.
2: That is fantastic. Own a piece of an actual airplane.
7: Yeah.
1: Now, eventually, you're going
2: to
1: have to start
2: do that.
1: Yeah. Eventually, you're going to end up dealing with composite aircraft as well.
7: Well, funny you brought that up. We are.
1: Okay.
7: We are doing more and more composite. The first composite aircraft we had was the SR-71, where we took the stabilizer that was passed down through Skunk Works and somehow Motor Art ended up with it. Another story. But we tagged that, but that was all composite material off the stabilizer. Since then, we've done a Starship, the Beechcraft Starship.
1: Okay.
7: And we're starting to do, now we're working on an Air Canada A321. So many beautiful colors in the vertical that's composite. So now we're water jetting, and we're going to start offering those next month.
2: Nice. I was going to ask you, how are you cutting those out with composites? Well, I figured you were using either a laser or maybe a water jet.
1: Yeah. Scissors.
7: Yeah, we water jet them. Versus the aluminum ones, we stamp them.
2: Yeah, that's just a punch press.
7: Yep.
1: So. Wow, composites are nice. SR-71?
2: Yeah, no
1: All right,
2: kidding.
1: I got to get one of those.
7: Yeah, those flew off the shelf.
1: Yeah, I'll
7: the
1: bet they
7: Mach
1: did.
7: 3 speed.
1: Yeah, exactly. Darn.
7: You know, we did.
1: Hey, how about a U-2? You got a U-2?
7: No, not yet. They'll probably get arrested if I try to get one.
1: Yeah, they're still using them, aren't they?
7: Yeah. We did have a P-38. You know, a lot of times we introduce aircraft, and a lot of the public doesn't even see it. We have a very big mailing list. We try to forewarn people when we have special editions coming out. And we had a P-38 that came out, and it sold out in 41 minutes, and that was about two
2: wow.
7: months ago.
1: How many tags was that?
7: It was a run of 640.
1: Oh, my goodness.
7: Yeah.
1: Wow.
7: And just let me plug what we did for EAA. We did the Berlin Express. We did 240 tags for the B-25, and I believe that already sold out as well.
2: Jeez. You guys are on a streak.
1: Yeah.
7: Thank you.
1: Yeah.
2: So how does it feel to be a victim of your own success?
1: Yes.
7: life is very busy. I have a great team. I like to say it's not me, it's the team. You know, we mm-hmm. have great graphic designers. We have historians. I learned a long time ago, we have to be 100% correct on every plane tag that we release. It's kind of funny. You go look back at my earlier plane tags, and you see all the mistakes, you know, the learning curve that we went through. And let me tell you, there's a lot more smarter people out there than I am, and they look for your mistakes. And
1: yep,
7: when you make a mistake on the plane tag, you know, we get a lot of emails.
1: Yeah, you hear about it.
2: I got another idea.
1: Well, I will admit to having a Gimli glider tag, which I've always prized.
7: Oh,
1: that's a long time ago.
7: Yeah, well, it was the 40th anniversary last Sunday.
1: Of the Gimli glider,
7: yeah.
1: Wow.
7: Yeah, we made a special edition for them, 250 tags we donated to the museum. For them to sell. That was our way to give back.
2: Very cool.
1: Interesting.
2: Interesting idea here for you. You're doing skins?
7: Yep.
2: Propeller blades.
7: Oh, wow. I got those. I got 250 Connie blades.
2: No. I don't mean selling the
1: tags.
2: Whole blade.
1: Half-inch thick tag.
2: Yeah, there you go.
7: Oh, yeah. That's a big punch for us.
1: Yeah. No, yes, it is.
2: That you would water jet.
7: Yeah. So,
1: but I heard 250 blades. Let's see. I'll give you $5 for one of them.
7: Okay, that's another story. I don't know if you have time for it, but when I started Motor 23 years ago, we were going to a company called California Propeller, and this guy had the Connie blades, and that was always our grand prize, to get a Connie blade. Well, one day he cut us off. This was like 20 years ago. Well, last year he called me. He said, hey, you still in business? And I said, yeah. He goes, well, come on, talk to me. And I went there, and he's an older gentleman now. And he said, look, and he opened up this shipping container. He had 250 Connie blades. And these things are gigantic, right?
1: Yeah.
7: He goes, it's all or nothing. So I made him an offer, and I bought all 250 Connie blades. If you come by our booth in Hangar B, we have one right there on display that you can see that's just magnificent.
1: Well, I want to thank you, Dave Hall, from Moto Art or Plane Tags, whichever one you want to be today.
7: Yep.
1: And this is Digital Dave.
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8: Short on here. We're going to have the Q&A section, and Danny is here. He comes. He's going to come out here. What we'll do is if you have a question, Danny will bring the mic to you. Please wait till you get the mic or he tells you and he'll respond to it, and then we'll have some. Jack, would you come up here? We have another Raven here, and he's going to kind of help us with the Q&A if you have anything. Just have a seat there. Anybody got a question? Over here, Danny. And yes. Melissa's over here.
9: Just relayed a question to me.
10: What was the dispatch rate of the A-28? How reliable was it out in the field?
11: Oh, it was great. It was perfect. You couldn't build a better airplane. The Laotian fellows were really confident. I was there in about the middle of it. The training had been set up and all. They were professionals, and they just didn't make mistakes. The ordnance all worked. They had bombs, rockets, strafe, CBU, napalm, whatever they wanted, they had it, and they'd show up in 20 minutes. I don't know how they did that. It took me a half an hour to get to where I was, and I called for something, and there it was. And it always worked, and they always hit the target. Just couldn't be better. And everything was reliable. Everything was in its right place. And I believed in that. I had confidence in the airplane to the point where I let them teach me how to fly it by swapping time in my O-1 for time in the T-28. That's a real casual checkout. I know, Jack, some people have casual checkouts. That's casual.
9: Got one right here, Sam.
8: Dick also told me in a conversation that General Secord and his group was responsible for them having exactly everything that they wanted. And that's something that General Secord and his group need to be recognized for providing these people with what they needed. Next question.
12: Thank you also for your service. Do any of you have one mission that really stands out as your favorite, this thing I'll never forget in my life, no matter how long I live?
8: Let's let Jack do one here.
12: And my second question is, do you have a favorite loadout? Did you guys prefer napalm? You name it.
13: I was there at the end of the war, so I guess I won it. Okay. But the hostility ceased while I was a Raven. My favorite loadout, of course, was a T-28 that we would get. I flew the O-1, but whenever we had a call for air and the Laotian Air Force would show up, our favorite loadout was napalm, because they hated fire. They were deathly afraid of fire. And we put napalm down, everybody would run. Our side, their side, they'd just take off. So that was our favorite one for getting things to stop. My favorite mission, if you want to call it a favorite, most memorable mission, was my second day on the job. I went to Vientiane and checked out in the O-1 and went down to Pak Se. And I flew twice with my old roommate, Hal Mishler. And then the next day, I had the morning off, in the afternoon, I was flying with a guy named Lou Hatch. Lou Hatch was a classmate of mine from the Air Force Academy. But he had been there 2 months more than me, so he was the brown bean, and I was the green bean. And he was giving me a check ride. And we're out doing the thing, and Hal Mishler, the guy I had flown with the day before, was in another area. He got shot down. So check ride, can that thing, let's go do our job. We went over and worked the SAR, and we got shot down. And so it was not a good day for the Ravens. This is 23rd of December 1972, 2 days before Christmas. And Hal died, and we didn't, because Ed Chun diverted the planes coming to get Hal to pick us up as we crashed on this little airstrip. And then the next day, Skip Jackson died in a plane de jars from a midair with an A-7. But what I remember about that is when we got back to the hooch that night after it was getting dark, and I walked in with Lou, and there on the table were two bottles of Johnny Walker Black. And I'm going, what's this? And I said, it's scotch. It's for you two guys. And I said, no. We're supposed to buy them the scotch. They're the ones that picked us up. We owe them the scotch. And they go, no. They made more money than you did today. Air America got paid to pick up downed pilots. And I said, whatever it is, I'll double it. That's great. So we drank one bottle that night and the other one the next night. And but during the course of the evening, I looked at Lou and I said, Lou, we never finished the check ride, you know, so I've got to go back and finish the check ride. He looks at me and he goes, you know, you're unsafe to fly with. So if I don't pass you, I'm going to have to pass you. I'm going to have to fly with you again. So he sat there in a bar and he goes, Omni, Omni, VOR, you're now checked out. And that was the end of my check ride.
8: Yes, sir.
14: He mentioned Air America. Yeah, that's true. They got paid, but not very much, let me tell you. And they worked under my shop for a long period of time, and they picked up more pilots than our Jolly Greens did over time in Laos. They were truly heroic, not properly recognized for this.
11: Named Jerry Williams. Do you remember him? He did some of that. He's not with us anymore. Mike, talking about favorite ordnance, I got to inject it. The favorite ordnance for the T-20A guys was the CBU. They were in 6-2, a cluster bomb unit. If you look over there on one of those other planes, they have a six, if you look at it from the back, it's a triangle of six round tubes. They're like about the size of a drain pipe. And the tube was filled with these black hand grenades. They were so big you couldn't throw them away from you to not, you know, get out of safe range. But that's about what they were. And they'd come out and they'd spin around an arm and they'd go off over a large field. Well, the T-28 guys in PAC-SA liked to dispense these. They were good weapons, but they really liked to dispense them because the tubes were one-time use. And they could take the tubes downtown and sell them for multiple of what they got paid for the mission. We're talking about money. They got several times in compensation. But what would happen is, invariably, one CBU unit would get hung up and not come out. And, you know, landing is just enough of a jar to solve that problem. And so you'd have this CBU unit rolling down the runway behind them, and did it arm or did it not arm? Is it going to go off by itself? And it would shut down operations. It must have happened in the time I was in Pax, say, four times. And I remember being on the ground and seeing it, and guys would have to come to Savannah Cat or some other place that explosive ordnance disposal, and I don't know why they dug a hole near it and pulled it in. And that must have cost us thousands of dollars. And, you know, some alternative of, you know, pay the guys $10 and so they wouldn't. But they did. They insisted on bringing these back to scavenge them and take them downtown. Not all the pilots were in that situation. The pilot's skill was the same all over. They interacted with each other during the day as they were all equal, but some of them got into new cars and went home, and some of them got on a bicycle or caught a ride or somebody. They weren't all from the same background. But the people who were running the country were among the pilots, and they were really clever people. I just, you know, other than the war, I really liked meeting those people.
8: Danny, you had one more over there? Danny, go ahead.
15: Okay, I just wanted to remind people that today was the anniversary of the incident on the Forrestal when 135 sailors died in service to their country. They're having a ceremony right now at the Wall in Washington with the Forrestal Association, and I told them I would mention it here so we could maybe give them a moment of silence.
8: Sam, anybody else?
16: He asked for a moment.
8: We'll do that in just a minute.
16: Okay.
17: Well, in 1970, I was a 17-year-old kid going to high school in Taiwan, and I was on a train from Taipei to Tainan, and there was a gentleman who had must have been 30,000 ounces of gold on his wrist. Could you guys tell us the story about that? And also, who's Magnet Butt?
11: What was the last thing?
17: Who's Magnet Butt?
11: Oh, Magnet, that's Fred Platt. He was actually in pilot training with me in 1967E. We were the first class to have T-38s in Laredo. He was pretty strange. And most of the book is around Fred, because he got a collar around Christopher Robbins, and he dragged him around to interview everybody, but he filtered all the interviews, and somehow the stories all came back to Fred. Not that they're not true, but they were kind of skewed his way. I was not where he was. He was injured and out before I went in. In fact, I saw him injured at the Udoran Club with a big collar on, raising Cain, and it helped me. Help me make up my mind to go in. If he could do it, I could do it. the other part was... the gold. We all bought the gold from Billy Fong, who was a jeweler in Vientiane. And he was a Chinese agent. Everybody knew it. And that we were very confident that he wasn't skimming us because he didn't need to. And that was the only way the Chinese government could get American dollars at that time, because we didn't recognize them. And this was the vehicle, and we bought the jewelry at, it was $35 an ounce of gold at that time, and we bought the jewelry, like this big bracelet, for $35 an ounce, with labor kicked in, you know. So we bought really gaudy, huge necklaces. Now, the Air America guys had them, but to reinforce, back up what General Secord is, they didn't come close to as big as ours. Everybody had a Raven. Just outrageous bracelet, at least one, and the Four Seasons bracelets. They had little patterns on them and all kinds of chains. And it, we knew we were buying them from Billy Fong, and we were confident. They were so confident in us, and they knew who we were. And it was all secure. I went in to see him. He had one made up with my name on it, and he took my check and didn't even ask for my driver's license. Now, how's that? And that's true. It was 10 ounces, and it was $238.
8: Well, got one more question here, and then make it short.
16: I was with 42nd 28th Strategic Bomb Wing with the B-52s. Did you all ever coordinate what you did with SAC, and did you ever talk to SAC about the mission and try to accomplish the same thing?
14: Nobody coordinated with SAC, and they didn't coordinate with anybody very well. That was one of the weaknesses that exhibited itself in the 12 days of Christmas. They would not relinquish operational control of the B-52s to the 7th Air Force, and they suffered quite a few unnecessary casualties. But that's the way it worked. Maybe that's why we don't have a SAC anymore.
8: Thanks again, folks. Let's have that moment of silence, if you will. Thank you, folks.
3: Here's one from Air Venture Oshkosh 2022.
1: This is Digital Dave.
2: And I'm Fast Eddie.
1: And Fast Eddie, who do we have with us?
2: Wow, you're not going to believe this.
1: I know already.
2: We have Andy Wheatcroft from the Lifeline Pilots Association.
1: And his
18: good morning.
1: Partner?
19: Anne Rood, and I am the Grant and Senior Mission Coordinator for Lifeline Pilots.
1: Okay. What do we know about Lifeline Pilots? Because obviously I don't know anything.
2: Well.
1: But that's not a surprise.
18: Yeah, so we're a volunteer pilot organization, one of many across the nation. And, you know, our mission really is to help transport from, as we say, from home to hope. People who are in need of specific medical care or specific humanitarian needs. And for a lot of our clients, we've just come off COVID, we were pretty much the only game in town. If you're in Minnesota and you need monthly specialist cancer treatment on a specialist program that will save your life and you can't get there commercially, you're immunosuppressed, we're an organization that can get you from home to hope, and to seal an angel flight line, getting there is half the cure. So
1: you rely on volunteer pilots volunteering their time in their aircraft.
18: Yeah.
1: Very good. How many missions a year do you guys fly? It's probably way more than I imagine.
19: This year we doubled the amount of missions we'd flown to 499. It was our third most successful year ever.
1: Yeah, that's amazing. At least one a day, more than one a day.
19: Mm-hmm.
1: Wow. That's pretty wild. Any kind of medical procedure? In other words, it doesn't matter what the medical procedure is. If I need to get somewhere, I can call you guys and set it up.
19: Yeah, you have to be able to climb into the small aircraft. You have to be mobile enough. We don't offer medical flights. We don't have nurses or doctors on board. And a physician does have to sign a release saying that you are healthy enough to fly in an unpressurized aircraft. But other than that, we wouldn't discriminate.
1: Okay. What's your average distance flown for a mission?
19: You have to have a minimum of 100 miles to make it worthwhile, but we go as far as 1,000 miles. We fly people from Minnesota all the way to Houston, Texas.
1: Oh, my goodness.
18: Yeah.
1: Wow. I can't imagine what they can do in Houston that they can't do in Minnesota, but apparently that exists. That's a thing.
18: Yeah, I think, you know, something that's unique about America is there is great medical care out there. There's some leading-edge research, but it's often not where you are. And if you've got a specific type of cancer that really requires specific treatment, probably leading-edge and experimental treatment in some cases, that makes the difference between, you know, something I like to say to my clients is, you know, as pilots, we love to fly. Sharing something that you love is a real privilege. I mean, you know, we're all aviators. We don't like flying. We love it. It's not as gray as that, right? So to take something you love and to give it to somebody who really needs it, who probably has 20 or 30 family members who love them, and we save them time, but we give their families the gift of time.
1: Right.
18: Which, you know, is just a wonderful thing to do. So,
1: and I'm sure you hear that all the time from the pilots. Like, you know, that was incredible. The guy was really cool.
19: Oh, all the time. Yeah, yeah. It's why they want to do it. It's an amazing group of people that I get to work with. I feel really grateful.
1: So you're the head scheduler, huh?
18: She's the boss.
19: I am, yeah.
1: She's the power behind the name, yeah.
18: Yeah.
1: They always are.
18: Yeah.
1: And they know exactly what's going on. Talk to them.
2: So if I wanted to join up with you guys, what kind of pilot requirements would I have to meet?
19: You have to have at least a basic medical and 250 pilot in command hours.
2: Do I need a commercial rating for this?
19: You don't, no. Some organizations do require that your IFR. We don't require that. You have to submit certain documents, you know, your pilot certificate, your proof of your hours, a few things, and then you're good to go.
1: All right.
2: And you don't need to own your own airplane. You can use a rental aircraft?
19: Yes, you can. You just have to have insurance.
1: Right.
2: Okay.
18: Yeah. Yeah, you obviously have to have access to the plane. So there's some people in flying clubs, for example, you know, some multi-owners, and, you know, it's whatever it takes to get the mission done. But, you know, as Anne said, obviously safety is – so of all of the
1: safety's
18: numbers –
1: safety's paramount,
18: well,
1: yeah.
18: Of all of the numbers we're proud of, you know, doubling our numbers year on year this year, doubling the number of pilots – by the way, partly thanks to Oshkosh last year in this radio show, we got a lot of volunteers, which is one of the reasons why we're here.
1: Ah.
18: So we'll get to that before we leave. But the number we're most proud of is a big fat bagel. That's our accident numbers. You know, so our pilots take that very seriously. We never put pressure on pilots in command to make that call. We do things like we organized a contract tour with National Rent-A-Car for affordable one-way car rental.
1: Mm.
18: There's always one leg that doesn't work. Do you want to cancel the trip because one leg doesn't work? You know, probably not. And so, you know, we offer that to our clients as an alternative. So
1: okay, nice.
2: I'm assuming you're a nationwide organization then?
19: We aren't. Our territory is 10 states in the Midwest, but we link and connect with organizations on the East Coast, down south, in Florida, so that we can go beyond where we have pilots.
1: So you have actually, like, made connections and transferred a patient to another, like, Angel Flight or something like that?
18: Yeah, so I used to live in Peoria, Illinois, as you can tell from my accent.
1: Yes, your accent says it all.
18: East Peoria, though, like 4,000 miles
1: east.
18: But, okay. But yeah, where we're based, and obviously I used to volunteer there, but I moved to Dallas last year, so I actually fly quite a bit with Angel Flight, but also, you know, on crossover missions as well. So, you know, we will do handovers, you know, one or two handovers along the way to get the patient to where they need to be.
1: And, you know, even then, their connecting flight is still halfway around the airport. Nah, that's an airline joke.
19: No, it's so much more convenient for the passengers because they go out of the FBOs.
1: Right.
19: And I just want to add that we'll sign up any pilot from anywhere. If you want to have a look at our board and where our flights are going, please sign up with Lifeline Pilots. You can fly for all the organizations, and then you have access to all the missions.
18: And actually, I think on Wednesday, you had Jim Hesseman from the one of the other shows had Jim Hesseman from the ACA, which is kind of our professional organization that glues, you know, Angel Flight Central, Angel Flight West, Angel Flight East, Angel Flight Source. So there is a national network of people like us that do this, and we collaborate, you know, because the important thing is the patient, you know.
1: Right.
18: The pilots volunteer their time. We all run a very small staff. I mean, Anne's one of a less than fingers of one hand crew that make this magic happen. But the great thing is, for every dollar that we collect from donations, the pilots donate between 6 and 10 times that in fuel. One of the reasons we don't need a commercial rating is, but it's volunteer flying. It's not a commercial operation.
1: Right, no compensation.
18: We have pilots who have fast jets, and they donate their fuel, their time, their plane. We have people with Cessna 152s, you know. But the difference is, you know, the network. One of the best things about flying in the U.S. is the network of really great aviation resources that you have. So, pretty much, the other advantage is that we can pick the client up 5 or 10 minutes from where they live. And we can take them to Cahokia downtown in St. Louis, for example, 10 minutes from where they need to be. Which you, even if you could fly commercially, you know, so
1: right, you can't do that.
18: Yeah,
1: yeah. I mean, you spend more time in the terminals than you do flying.
18: And you know, we're going to tell some stories later. We have the AOPA have been fantastic with us this year. They've given us a 3 o'clock slot. So if you're listening and you'd like to shelter from the sun at 3 o'clock, and you know a pilot, come and find out not just what we've talked about today, but we'll tell some stories that I, you know, there's a few stories I tell that I can't tell without crying.
1: Ah.
18: You know, if you've ever flown a grandfather whose son is pregnant with his first grandchild, who's flown home from his remission visit, so he'll get to see that grandchild. You know, the kids we fly, I mean, they're all miracle stories one way or another. And so, you know, I think, you know, I challenge everybody, I dare people to come at 3 o'clock, because this is the best flying you can do, the best reason you can fly. Your spouse will never complain about you doing this flying.
1: I gotcha, yeah. And like I've always said, it's always amazing to be part of something bigger than you.
18: Yeah, yeah. Yeah, if you want one of the definition of purpose and the value of general aviation and the good that it can do, try this. I dare you.
1: Okay.
18: So.
1: Okay. Where are you on the field?
18: So this afternoon we're at the AOPA Pavilion.
1: Okay.
18: They've given us a 3 o'clock slot, so please come down and join us. And you know, as Anne said, you know, there are people that won't be in our region, but we will happily, you know, transfer any details to relevant organization if people want to try it. And again, our pilots choose what missions that suit them. Sometimes we have to scramble for one or two, but generally there's a great system that the ACA facilitate for us that enables pilots to pick and choose the missions from two and the timing that suits them. It's a convenient,
1: right,
18: but really wonderful thing to do.
1: Right.
2: Do you have a website by any chance?
19: We do. It's lifelinepilots.org. And if you see me, I'm wearing my Lifeline Pilots shirt. I can give you cards and any information you need.
1: Very good.
2: Sounds great.
1: Yep. A noble cause.
2: Definitely.
1: and a noble cause with airplanes, well, hey, how can you say no?
2: What's not to love?
1: Yeah, exactly. Exactly. And especially for those people that, like you said, it may be their only chance to get the care they need.
2: Yeah.
19: Yeah.
1: All right. This is Digital Dave.
2: And I'm Fast Eddie.
1: Are you really?
2: Yeah.
1: You sure?
2: No.
1: Check your name tag. And this is EAA Radio.
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20: With us now is John Slemp. And John, welcome back to AirVenture.
21: Thank you, Steve. It's a pleasure to be here.
20: John is from the Atlanta area, and so you brought some of the warm weather with you. Thank you for that.
21: Oh, yeah. We have plenty of that.
20: And, John, you're also involved with the EA chapter there at which airport are you at?
21: Lawrenceville, LZU, Chapter 690. Shout out to my friends there.
20: Yeah, and that's been a very active Young Eagles chapter for many, many years.
21: Very much, yeah.
20: Yeah, so it's good to have you here. But we're not going to talk about Young Eagles or the chapter. We're going to talk about something that you have kind of launched into inadvertently, and that is you have become almost an I'm going to call you an expert on World War II leather jackets, and tell us how you got into this, because photography is your main passion and how you make your living, but
21: right.
20: This photography kind of took you into the land of leather jackets.
21: It has. As a commercial photographer, you're encouraged

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1: Ending.
2: It does. And, you know, I shopped it around to several publishers and got some lukewarm interest in that sort of thing. But at one point, I'm like, you know, even if somebody had said yes, it would have gone into a queue, and a year later they would have got to it, and I would have been subjected to their whims and desires on flow and content, etc. And I'm like, I pretty much know what I want, so let's do it ourselves. And I hired a graphic designer that I had worked with in Houston, and to make a long story short, it's 278 pages and 12 by 12 and 6 pounds and... You know, we birthed something, and it's actually won silver in two international design competitions and a fashion blog last year called it the Fashion Book of the Year. So,
1: wow.
2: Other than that, it's okay.
1: Congratulations for those accolades.
2: Thank you.
1: John Slimp is with us, and he's done the book Bomber Boys, but like I was saying, it is so much more than just the jackets. But let's start with that. Yeah. What's your process when someone says, I have a jacket? Or could you photograph it? How do you go about doing that?
2: Sure. Well, you know, initially early on, I actually went down to the Naval Aviation Museum in Pensacola, not knowing the difference between the Navy jackets and the Army jackets.
1: Right.
2: So now I at least established that. And, you know, and I ask, so what's the provenance? You know, who owned it? Is there artwork on it? You know, tell me a story. And that sort of thing. And also, of course, geography factors into it. You know, as much as I'd like to go out to California on a whim, I can't really do that, you know. But so there's a host of factors. But, you know, I am still shooting them, actually. And there is a discussion, low-level discussion at this point about possibly doing a book on Navy jackets.
1: Oh, okay. So when you have the jacket, how do you light it?
2: So I made a custom light box. Essentially, it's a foot tall, and it's a 4x4 piece of 4 foot by 4 feet piece of plexiglass, and I light it from underneath so that it basically creates a white silhouette of the jacket. But also, I light it from above and put a light on the jacket itself, and I put three white cards around in a horseshoe shape to bounce light back into the jacket. So I have sort of a cross between soft light and also hard light, so I can show texture of the jacket. I thought it was important to show texture. And then I climb up on a 6-foot ladder and shoot down on it, basically. So that's I found was easy. And that was how I shot the first jacket, and it just worked out fine. So I shot them all that way.
1: Very good. Has there been a favorite that you've been able to photograph?
2: Several, actually. Fancy Nancy was brought to me by Jan Johnson from California,
1: yes.
2: And who's a friend of mine. And the jacket was owned by somebody that she knew, and they initially said no, they wouldn't let her bring it until it was appraised. So they got it appraised, and it came in at $8,000. It's a lovely jacket. And so they got it insured, and she brought it, and I photographed it here, actually, in the garage in the house I stay in.
1: Okay.
2: And, you know, she took it back. But I had several instances where people hand-carried jackets to me. A friend of mine actually went to Buffalo. She was a transport airline pilot, and she got a jacket from one of the WASPs and brought it to me. I photographed it, and she took it directly back to the family on one of her runs. You know, so it was really an interesting process overall. It was a lot of work, but a lot of fun, too, to be honest with you. And I never imagined the doors that it would open, to be honest with you.
1: Yeah. What's probably the most famous jacket that you've had a chance to?
2: I would say Jimmy Stewart's jacket. I got the chance to photograph that at the National Aviation, National Museum of the United States Air Force. And I had tried to get in there in 2015, but they wanted a letter from a publisher, et cetera, you know, to devote the manpower to it, and I didn't have that. So in 2020, a friend of mine was there, and he actually ran into the director, Mr. Tillotson, and I got his information, and I emailed him, and he said, well, we have an office in New York now that handles that kind of request. So I sent them a note, but I also sent them pictures from the Smithsonian and all these other museums. And they're like, sure, come on down, you know. So they initially said, we can let you shoot 8. And I said, can we do 10? And they said, yeah. So, you know, that was by far, you know, a personal favorite of mine, to be honest with you, even though it doesn't have any artwork.

0: the back.
1: Really? Mm-hmm. When we talk about leather jackets, you know, we've seen all the movies, the newsreels and things, you know, the fighter pilots, the bomber pilots, but this really started kind of a fashion trend as well that continues even till today.
0: So going back to the Navy jackets, I got referred to John Leanhounce, who used to warn Sun and Fun, a pretty well-known Navy aviator, and he referred me to a fellow in New York last week who has a company called Top Gun, and they create jackets from scratch, and they put patches on them, and they hired John. I think they hired John. He's an advisor to them on the correct jacket, correct patches and the placement and that sort of thing. So they want to get it right. So, yeah, there are, you know, companies both here in the States and elsewhere that are manufacturing these jackets still. I don't have one. Not yet, anyway.
1: Okay. And what is the difference between what would have been an Army Air Corps jacket and the Navy?
0: The Navy jackets. The Navy jackets have a mouton collar, a fur sheepskin collar. But also they are gathered in the back with a horizontal strap, if you will, about, you know, in the small of the back area, that sort of thing. And they have a lot more room. They have gussets under the arms so you can lift your arms higher. The Army jackets are really pretty restrictive, to be honest with you, in that regard, which is one of the reasons why they weren't used, you know, in the aircraft. They were a work jacket, essentially, but a lot of guys didn't fly with them because they were hard to move, you know, in the air. But right. I had heard from one fellow, he said, oh, they were great, you know, on the ground because it allowed you to move through the aircraft quicker, you know. But they weren't warm. It was actually a summer weight flight jacket. So they were rarely worn on missions because most of the aircraft at the time were open air, essentially.
1: Right. Yeah. So, and then you had the heated suits to keep you warm anyway.
0: Exactly, yeah. And so going back to the Army jacket had two patch pockets in the front, but no hand pockets. It's considered unmilitary at the time, and still is, to be honest with you. But it had a one-piece back. And so it was a lovely canvas to, you know, paint on. It was just dying for that.
1: It's just waiting for the artwork. Now, John, you will be doing a presentation at the Skyscape Theater at the EIA Museum. Tell us a little bit about that. That's Wednesday at 8:30 in the morning?
0: Yes, sir. Wednesday at 8:30. And please come early because we have had standing room only in the past. And I heard a story a couple of years ago, I think now, where some lady was late and she ran all the way from the flight line to the theater and pitched such a fit to get in, they finally let her in. I never thought that would happen to one of my lectures. But, so we're going to talk about the jackets and some of the stories and actually hear a little bit of audio from some of the interviews and so on. And we'll give a book away, too, to a lucky recipient.
1: There you go. So. And I'm sure you're going to show some of the photos that are in the book?
0: Absolutely, yeah.
1: Up on the big screen?
0: Yes, sir.
1: Oh, awesome. And again, you mentioned the veterans and the interviews. You have some of those that are available online, correct?
0: Yes, you did a wonderful interview with me with the Commemorative Air Force media, I believe, and we have a fledgling YouTube channel with some of the media on it. And, you know, we're trying to get better at that, and we're actually in the process of creating some educational material for high school and college kids based on stories in the book.
1: Okay.
0: And maybe a documentary, too, if we can raise the money for that.
1: There you go. And if someone's looking for those online assets, where can they find them?
0: The website is www.wiibomberboys.com. I decided to put WWII in front of it because I didn't want the FBI showing up on my doorstep on Sunday morning. WWII, World War II, bomberboys.com.
1: There you go. John, good luck with the presentation on Wednesday morning, 8:30, Skyscape Theater. Get there early so you can get a seat. And as always, a pleasure having you back here at AirVenture. Enjoy the rest of your week, and we'll keep tuned in to see your continuing photographs of these wonderful, wonderful pieces of history.
0: Thank you so much, Steve. I appreciate it.
1: Thank you, John. This is EIA Radio.
2: Here's a classic interview from 2010.
3: And with us in the studio, probably wishing he was
4: somebody
3: in the back
4: seat. Somebody
3: that
4: knows about pulling wheels up.
3: He probably is wishing he was in the back seat of that P-51 rather than being in here. We have the president and CEO of Air Wisconsin, Mr. Jim Rankin. Good morning, Jim.
5: Good morning, guys.
4: Good morning.
3: So, Jim, what's going on over there at Air Wisconsin?
4: What's it like to run an airline these days?
5: What's it like? Well, let's see. If you can see me, you can see I have more gray hair, and I have less of it in the last couple of years.
3: And you're 22?
5: I'm 22.
4: Yeah, exactly.
5: Yeah. We age quickly in the industry, but maybe that means we retire quickly.
3: Well, you know, we've got a bunch of questions for you here. One, you know, everybody's mind is on the economy these days. How has the economic downturn affected Air Wisconsin?
5: We actually did, I guess, relatively okay, and relative is the key word. You know, when fuel spiked in 2008, U.S. Airways, who's our main partner, dropped our flying fairly significantly, about 10-15% in the fall of 2008. And, you know, because of that, unfortunately, we had to furlough some pilots. That was tough. Fortunately, they are all back. We're actually in a hiring mode. So we're hiring some new people as well.
4: You need a flunky?
3: I'm a good wheel chock.
4: Yeah.
5: But it's coming back. And, you know, the last couple of years have been rough on the industry. I think fortunately for the industry, the last 10 years, a lot of discipline has come to the industry. So a lot of capacity has been pulled down. I think as a whole, the industry did okay over the last 2 years. And we're starting to see good signs of life coming back.
3: So you're saying your ridership is up now?
5: Ridership is up. Yields are up, or ticket prices are up, which obviously is a good thing for the airlines and maybe not so good thing for the passenger. But overall, we need a strong, healthy, financially viable airline industry. And when you look at 2010 second quarter results, most airlines are coming in very strong. And most are forecasting profits in the third quarter and profits for the entire year. So the industry's coming back, which is a good thing.
4: That's good.
3: What areas do you fly? What areas does Air Wisconsin service?
5: Yeah, interestingly enough, Air Wisconsin, we've been around. This is our 45th year in the airline industry, which we're one of few that can actually say we've lasted 45 years. And, you know, obviously our base was just started up the road in Appleton, Wisconsin, about 30 miles or so north of here of Oshkosh. And, you know, over the course of those 45 years, our business has changed significantly. We don't do a lot of flying in Wisconsin anymore, believe it or not.
3: That's wild.
5: It is. We only fly into Milwaukee. Most of our flying is up and down the East Coast. As I mentioned before, we partner with U.S. Airways. We do about 500 departures a day. And our hubs are primarily Philadelphia, Washington National, and Charlotte.
4: A lot of heat has come down in the past few years about training requirements, currency, on the regional carriers. I mean, how's that affected you guys? Have you had to make changes in the way you bring pilots up through the system?
5: You know, we really haven't. I think we will in the future. When you look at Air Wisconsin being around for 45 years, we have some extremely senior people. You know, we have pilots that have been with us for literally 30 and 35 years. And so when you look at our tenure or seniority, we're a bit higher than the industry, the regional industry as a whole. That has helped us. But you go back to, you know, 2006 and 2007, when the industry was back in an expansion mode, it was getting a little bit tough to get pilots. You know, the qualifications were coming down a little bit on the candidates that we would take. But our training is top-notch. We obviously do extensive training, ground training, full-motion simulator training, and they have to pass the same standard as anybody. So what we found was that the number of pilots who didn't make it through training started to creep up a little bit, which I actually saw as a good sign. It meant that our training wasn't lowering their standards at all, and that even though we were taking younger pilots and maybe less experienced pilots, when they came out of training, they had just as good of qualifications and they were just as safe as anybody who had more experience in the other years. But as we look forward, you know, it looks like there's potential legislation to raise the minimum number of hours that you have to have in order to be a first officer. That's going to be, I think, a key issue as to the pilot pool and pilot of applicants over the next 5 or 10 years.
3: So, you know, a lot of people are concerned with older airplanes these days. What about Air Wisconsin? What are you guys looking for in the line of new airliners?
5: Yeah, our fleet is relatively young right now. We have a fleet of 70 CRJ-200s. They were some of the last CRJ-200s that were manufactured, so our average age is about 7.5 to 8 years. So they're still relatively young airplanes, but they are 50-seat airplanes. And as we know, the industry is starting to move towards larger aircraft, 70- and 90-seat aircraft, and we certainly want to make that transition as well. So as the industry starts coming back and as the major airlines get to be a little more financially solid, we'll be looking very much to invest in bigger airplanes.
3: I was going to say, every time that I have flown on Air Wisconsin out to Milwaukee and back, it's a virtual zoo load. The airplane is packed. and a bigger airplane. Well, you know, there are trade-offs, too, because is it more economically feasible to fly a bunch of smaller airplanes packed to the gills versus, say, a larger aircraft that's maybe half or three-quarters full?
5: Yeah, you know, it really depends, and it flows and ebbs a lot with the economy. If you look at, there's two ways to look at the cost of flying an airplane. One is a segment cost. What does it actually cost you in dollars to go from point A to point B? The other is a per seat cost. And so obviously if you have a bigger airplane, you're spreading your costs over more passengers or more seats. So what you find is that a 50-place airplane has cheaper cost in total to go from A to B, but a larger 70 or 90-seat airplane has a cheaper per seat cost. So if you have strong demand, you have high load factors, a bigger airplane's much better. If those seats aren't being filled, it's better to fly the smaller airplane.
3: I've been on 737s, red eyes coming back out of Las Vegas, that were, they barely had 20 people on board. And I know for a fact that airline did not make money on that flight because I wasn't buying drinks for everybody.
5: Right. It is tough. You know, you have to make sure that you have the right airplane flying at the right time between the right city pairs. And the frequency is also very important. You know, you can put two large airplanes on a market and maybe have enough seats, but they're not available during the times people want to fly. So sometimes you need to put smaller airplanes, but more of them, just so the passenger has a choice in departure times.
4: What about weather delays? I mean, the East Coast is famous for being socked in for one reason or another. Aircrafts get out of position, things like that. You just handle that as best you can.
5: Yeah, weather is interesting, especially since we're so primarily East Coast-centered in our flying. And, you know, prior to going out east in 2005, most of our flying was here in the Midwest. We hubbed in Chicago. We hubbed in Denver. And so, you know, we didn't have that high saturation of traffic. We also didn't have a fairly small geographic area like we do now. So if a thunderstorm moves through the East Coast, it affects almost our entire system. One of the interesting things coming up this summer is the new long onboard delay program, where if a flight is going to be on the ground more than 3 hours due to weather or whatever, before taking off, you got to get back to the gate, give the passengers an opportunity to deplane. And we built a very sophisticated system that keeps track of all of our aircraft after they push, and watches them until they take off. And if we get one at, you know, an hour and a half or 2 hours, a lot of bells and whistles go off, and we start tracking that very closely to make sure that we take care of our customers and give them the option to deplane.
3: I was going to say,
4: they literally installed a bathroom alarm.
3: Yeah, well, the thing of it being is this has been a real hot-button issue for a lot of people because there are some horror stories floating around there, people trapped on airliners for 6 to 8 hours. Or more. And I have to tell you, you know, just flying back from Las Vegas, there is no finer thing than wanting to get off the airplane when the flight is done.
4: Hey, let's face it, your planes are nice, but we really don't want to sit on one for 6 hours.
3: No, we sure don't. Not with screaming kids and people that
4: And the pilot scream. Oh, just kidding.
3: Now, I want to tell you about an incident that did happen on an Air Wisconsin flight, and I have to give your crew top marks for this. I was coming back. I was coming back from Baraboudel's. This was a year ago, flying out of Milwaukee. We had a drunk on board the airplane, and this guy was verbally abusive, and he was just really out of line. And the flight attendant basically went up to this individual and told him, look, you're going to knock this off right now, or we're going to kick you off the airplane. And we were in flight at the time, and I have no doubt at all that they would have opened the door, and that would have been the end of that problem. But they handled it very professionally, and Mr. Problem eventually fell asleep and snored and kept everybody else awake, thank you. But I was impressed with the way that they handled the problem.
5: Well, that's good to hear, and obviously, when you get a situation like that, it's a safety issue.
3: Yeah,
5: very much so. Yeah, you don't know what that individual is going to do. You don't know, you know, if they're going to start bothering other passengers. And, you know, a key to it really is our flight attendants are there for passenger safety. And sometimes people forget that because they're called into duty so infrequently in the airline industry to perform that way. But their primary job is safety. And all of the training virtually, other than a very little bit, is centered on safety, taking care of the customer, taking care of irregular situations. And then there's a little bit of training on how to be nice and make sure that, you know, your drinks and everything come the way you want them. But it's all about safety.
4: So you prefer to hire ex-bouncers for that job.
3: big burly 6 foot
4: That's
3: tall
4: right.
3: dudes. What? Sit down,
4: you
3: shut up,
4: your
3: passing
4: peanuts.
3: Your seatbelt. Well, we've been talking with Jim Rankin, who's the president and CEO of Air Wisconsin. I want to thank you guys for a nice ride this year. I enjoyed it. And I'm Fast Eddie.
4: This is Digital Dave.
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4: This is Digital Dave.
3: I'm Fast Eddie, and I can't believe they used that.
4: Well, I don't even know where they got it. Okay, we're joined by Brent Cobley of Ready?
3: NASA.
4: Our
3: buddies at NASA. And NASA isn't good. NASA is awesome.
4: There you go. And we're talking about the X-66, which is so secret, we've never heard of it before.
3: That's exactly right. They're going to have to kill us after we talk about
4: it. Yeah, nice. Thanks. So, what is the X-66?
7: X-66 is a culmination of a lot of work over a lot of years. So it's an X-plane, which means it's a research airplane trying to understand some new technology. So it's NASA's first airplane really looking at how do we make commercial aviation more sustainable. How do we reduce the fuel burn, which reduces the carbon emissions for aircraft? And it's really an advanced configuration, which I'd love to tell you more about. But we've been working on it for more than a decade now.
4: You say an advanced configuration. What you call a strut, aerodynamic strut braced ring.
7: Yeah.
4: It sounds like an old concept.
7: Yeah. If you look back in the history of aviation, you see a lot of airplanes that have these struts, but they're there for a lot of different reasons. Ours is also there for structural reasons, but usually those types of airplanes don't fly at the speeds that commercial airplanes fly at, like 737s at Mach 0.8. So this is a very unique application of a strut.
4: Okay, so you're improving the efficiency by using thinner wings or smaller cord. Is that what it would be?
3: Mm-hmm. Yes,
7: it is that too. Yeah.
4: So for less induced drag.
7: Yeah, and so if you want less induced drag, you actually have to we call it high aspect ratio, which means you're stretching the wings out to make the wingspan longer, but at the same time you're sort of shrinking the cord and the thickness of the wing, and you basically end up with less volume in the wings. And you see that in nature too. Anytime you see a soaring bird that wants to use less energy and is just sort of riding thermals, they tend to have very, very long wingspans to compare to the sort of birds that need to be more maneuverable with shorter wings. And so that efficiency, that lower induced drag with the high wingspan is really what gives you the performance benefit. Problem being, once you get wings that long and that thin, structurally, it's hard to keep them sound when you're trying to fly around. The wings want to bend too much, and you have this problem of making them strong enough. You have to add a lot of weight to make, which you know isn't good for an airplane to have extra weight. So the strut really allows us to make the integrated wing system lighter weight, but still stiff enough to be able to take the loads that are in a typical flight.
4: Okay, now you're starting out with, what was the aircraft you're going to modify? An MD-90?
3: MD-90.
7: Yeah, Boeing did a study looking at all times at different airplanes. They figured, hey, it's going to be much cheaper and quicker if we start with things that we don't really care about, like the fuselage and the landing gear. Let's pick something that's already been certified and is already designed. Turns out the MD-90, because Boeing bought McDonnell Douglas many, many years ago, they own the intellectual property for all that. They have all the drawings. They have all the experience with it. So it really makes a good platform to do a modification and add this new wing system on. So, yeah, the MD-90 will be the key part of this project. And actually, we're getting ready to move the airplane from taking it out of storage. They're bringing it back into flying service. And next month, we're going to move it down to the site in Palmdale, California, where Boeing's going to do the modifications for the new wing.
4: So the wings have already been designed? It's just a matter of fabricating?
7: They're sort of they've been through conceptual design, we call it. So basically the shape and some of the internal structures have been laid out. But we really have to go through several more steps through a preliminary design, and we call it a critical design review. That's where you really get into the details of how you're going to route all the wiring and hydraulics and get the structure, and you do lots of loads analysis and look at dynamic modes, and there's just a whole bunch of things engineers need to look at before you sort of lock it down, make all the drawings, send it out for fabrication. So we have it's a multi-year process before we get to the point where we can build the airplane.
4: Have you wind tunnel tested a model yet?
7: We have. So NASA and Boeing have been collaborating on this transonic truss brace wing, is what this configuration is called. Since about 2008, we've done a whole series of wind tunnel tests looking at trying to improve the performance, push the speed up to higher speeds because originally it was a little slower. And so with some design changes, and it had been able to sort of still keep the drag down and the efficiency, but push the speeds up to where passengers and airlines are sort of typically fly. Nobody wants to fly slower to their destination, so that was a big challenge getting up to those speeds. So yeah, we've looked a lot of off nominal things like how does the aircraft behave in ground effect as you're approaching a runway? How does it behave at near stall? So you look at all these off nominal conditions as well. And so yeah, there's been a lot of testing over the years on that.
4: Now, how much volume would you say you've removed from the wing?
7: I haven't seen any calculations, but okay. It's probably much more than half of the volume is now gone, which makes it a challenge, like I said, for getting the structure and all the hydraulics and the actuators in these thin wings. And then, you know, most passenger airplanes have a significant amount of fuel in the wings.
4: And that's what I was getting at.
7: Yeah. The fuel is a real challenge. And so I haven't seen whether Boeing feels that they can get the full fuel load back in the wing for a commercial airplane, which would be down the road. Or they might have to have some auxiliary tanks, say, in the belly of the airplane or in the sort of the cargo area or something like that. For the research airplane, the X-66 we're going to build, they are going to put some fuel in the wings just to kind of learn the process of how we would fit it in and work systems around it. But they're also going to probably have an auxiliary tank in what would be the cargo area of the airplane, just so we can get some longer research flights.
4: Sure, and even then you're still going to be light because you won't have a passenger load.
7: Yeah, correct. We've taken all the interior out, so that allows us to add some extra weight to the airplane for this research mod, right. And it really doesn't affect the flying qualities.
4: And 4 tons of instrumentation.
7: A lot, yeah. Yeah, there will be thousands of measurements on the airplane when we get ready for the research flights.
4: You going to go on one of those flights?
7: It's possible, yeah. We typically do carry a couple engineers along with us.
4: Okay.
8: What's the primary structure of the wing going to be? Is it going to be aluminum? Is it going to be composite?
7: Yeah, it'll probably almost all composite, advanced composite, and maybe some other types of materials. There's a lot of advances going on in materials, but you want, obviously, strength and durability, reliability, but you want as light as possible. So the way to get that is composites and get the strength. So, yeah, it will definitely be a composite wing.
4: Graphene, definitely.
8: I was going to say, it's a long, skinny wing, and I was thinking aluminum wouldn't be able to handle it. You couldn't build a spar thin enough that was strong enough to support it.
7: Yeah, definitely composites are some amazing materials. You just got to make sure you design it in a particular fashion and make sure they're interfacing with other materials properly, and then the long-term maintenance and stuff. So there's every year the technology in composites is getting better.
4: Okay, question. What is the wingspan of the original MD-90, and what is your wingspan?
7: Yeah, off the top of my head, I don't know what the MD-90 was. I know for typical single-aisle airplanes that most of us fly in, like 737s, Airbus A320s, they have a limit at the airports to get in what they call Group 3 gates, which is 118 feet or less. And so most of these single-aisle airplanes are in the 118 feet or less kind of area, so I'm guessing it's probably in that range. Now, the airplane we're going to build, which is just slightly under full scale, is 145-foot wingspan. And then if Boeing decides to put this into production, not this exact airplane, but something close to it, they may have more than one size even airplane. They may do a sort of 150 to 180 passenger maybe range, and then one that's more of in the low 200s. And so those might have different wingspans. But the expectation is if they want to use the existing infrastructure at the airports all around the world, most likely the smaller mid-size airplanes would have to have folding wings to fit into those gates.
4: Wow.
7: And so that will actually, it's very likely that the next generation airplane will, you'll see them after landing, fold up the wings just like the military
4: like
7: does
4: the
7: on an aircraft carrier deck. Yeah, same thing.
4: Interesting.
8: I don't know. It seems to me that putting folding wings on the airplane is going to add a lot of unnecessary complexity and weight as well. How are you going to get around that?
4: Carefully.
7: Yeah. So the expectation is we'll carry sort of a mass simulator for the research airplane so that we have the weight that would have been there if we had a fold, even though we won't have the fold. And so I think, you know, Boeing's been working on these wing folds for a while on military airplanes. The current 777X that they're going through certification with right now actually has folding wingtips. It's not as much of the span of the wing that we would fold. It's a smaller amount, like 10 feet or 12, something like that, on the wing tips. But they're going through certification with the FAA right now on how they would do that. So they feel pretty confident in that design.
4: That's very interesting. Pylon-mounted engines where? Like right where the struts join the wing?
7: Sort of in the middle. So the engine exhaust, if they use a traditional engine, will kind of go between the wing and the strut.
4: Okay.
7: In between there. So it's kind of inboard, hanging just forward of the wing a little bit. But they're actually, so that's what the research airplane will have. We'll have the sort of a modern turbofan engine on it just for the research flights, even though we're just mostly focusing on the shape of the airplane. But if they decide to take this into production in the mid-2030s, they will be looking at the most advanced propulsion systems that are available then. There's a lot of different candidates out there. So the propulsion system could look different than what we're expecting today.
4: Okay. But by keeping it inboard of the strut attach, you don't need to strengthen the outboard wing quite as much.
7: That's right. Yeah, exactly. So the airplane will be pretty stiff going out to that point. There'll be a little wing bend out there like there is in every airplane. But, yeah, most of the weight will be inboard.
4: Where are you guys on the field?
7: Jump
4: subjects on you.
7: Yeah, I think we're a little north of the control tower, a big NASA booth. So definitely come out and visit us out there. We had 6,300 people come through our booth yesterday. We've got lots of really interesting stations around looking at not just our project, but lots of sustainable aviation projects looking at electric airplanes. We also have our low boom flight demonstrator, which is trying to get rid of the regulations that say you can't fly supersonic over land with passengers. We're trying to make the boom as quiet as possible so we can have commercial supersonic flights, and there's many other demonstrations going on there and some things for kids to do as well.
4: Okay. Well, I'm looking forward to see this X-66 fly.
8: Should be interesting for sure.
4: So where do we book tickets?
7: It's going to be a little while, but I'm looking forward to see this in the next generation of single-aisle airplanes out there.
4: All right. Well, it's the first X-plane, as I said before, that has a bathroom.
8: Yeah, really?
4: All right. I want to thank you for joining us, Brent. Again, that's Brent Cobley with NASA.
8: And the X-66A project.
4: This is Digital Dave.
8: And I'm Fast Eddie, and this is EAA Radio.
6: Let's take a listen to a classic interview from 2019.
4: This is Digital Dave.
3: I'm Fast Eddie, and he's giving us way
4: too much
3: credit.
4: That's an accurate description, though.
3: Yep, it is.
4: Anyway, mostly.
3: Mostly.
4: Mostly harmless.
3: Yep.
4: And joining us is our friend Steve McCaughey from the Seaplane Pilots Association. We love when he comes every year.
3: Yes, we do.
4: He's always a lot of fun.
3: Oh, he is. Good morning, Steve. How are you?
9: Good morning. It's good to be here on opening day.
3: Steve,
4: yeah.
3: I have a question for you. Can you confirm or deny the new seaplane base over in Camp Scholar that was just
4: right.
3: opened up?
4: Floating planes, welcome.
9: Yeah, we were going to do takeoff and landing competitions in the ponds over there.
4: Yeah, there you go. There you go. Yeah, the airport is closed except for float planes.
3: Yeah, yeah, exactly. Camp Scholar is closed, but we're letting float planes in right now.
4: There you go. So what's hot on seaplanes this year?
9: Oh, man, we've got everything. So we've got, this year a big focus on the firefighting. And, of course, we've got the Fireboss, which is a firefighting seaplane. But, we're continuing. Membership is up. The seaplane base survived the storms from a couple of days ago.
4: Yeah, they didn't even notice the extra water.
9: Yeah, a lot of activity out there. Scholarships, and we're opening waterways. And we're just seeing a lot of health in the seaplane world. It's really nice. It's good. Good news.
4: It is interesting. Now, as I was talking and when we came in, there's a seaplane in Philadelphia, which most people probably doesn't even seaplane base in Philadelphia that most people don't know about. And I actually caught a fly in there.
9: Yeah.
4: And I was talking with one of the instructors, and he said one of the things that's unique is that the river is tidal, which is something you have to take into account.
9: Yeah, so you've got current and tide.
4: Current and tide and wind and everything else. Right?
9: Everything else. And you're real close to the airport there, the international airport there as well.
4: Yeah, they say as long as you stay under 1,000 feet.
9: Yep.
4: You got to come up the river under 1,000 feet to stay under the airliners and then land.
9: And that's actually one of the oldest seaplane bases in the United States.
4: It's over 100 years old, they said.
9: Yeah, it's great. Great place.
4: Yeah.
3: Well, here's the big question. The Commodore Barry Bridge is not far from there. Do you fly over it or do you fly under it?
4: No, you fly over it.
9: You fly over it.
4: Or they actually, most of the guys turned out towards New Jersey.
3: Okay.
4: And went around it.
9: Yeah.
4: But it was fun to see those little – there was a bunch of those Aventuras.
9: Yeah, Aventuras. A lot of Sea Rays use that base.
4: Mm-hmm.
9: They're trying to do some – they're going to get it fixed up.
4: Yep.
9: And it's not the best shoreline, best docking situation for us, but they're working on that.
4: Well, actually, everybody that came in was on amphib floats or an amphib, and they just taxied right up on the grass.
9: Yeah, that's
4: just
9: awesome.
4: There's a ramp. They can come right up.
9: It's a beautiful thing, isn't it?
4: Yes, it was a lot of fun. It was fun to watch them take off.
9: Super.
10: So, gotta get you down there.
9: Yeah, absolutely.
3: Hey, seriously, you ever get in a neighborhood, give us a call. We'll come down and we'll buy you a beer.
10: We'll point and laugh. Oh, no.
9: Well, we're trying to figure out. We're doing a big trip, so I've got a trip. Let's see. In September, we head up to Maine from Florida. So I'm actually going to go down to Key West and start at the southernmost point of the United States and then go north to the northernmost airport or place we can land in Maine. So we'll fly up the beach the entire way.
10: Do you need like a baggage valet? Because I'd love to go on a trip ballast. Like that. Yeah, ballast.
9: And then I think I'm coming back through Hammondsport, then over to Indiana. So I might be able to hit the Philadelphia.
10: Well, let us know.
9: And then we've got a big week-long trip for our members where every year we started doing these member adventures where we have half a dozen different airplanes for people to fly or more. And we do a week of amazing things. Last year, we did a VIP Boeing tour, underground tour of Seattle. We flew with Ken Moore and flew all over the San Juan Islands and did all kinds of stuff. This year, we're going to New Orleans for a week. We'll have casino nights. We're going to do a riverboat cruise. We're flying out to the Tabasco farm and Tabasco factory where they make Tabasco sauce. But we're actually going to go out there by seaplane and do all of that.
10: You know, I've always wondered, I've never read the regulations, but what is the regulations on me just flying along in my little float plane? I go, oh, that looks like a nice lake. I think I'll land.
9: It depends on the state you're in.
10: Oh.
9: So some states are really friendly. In Florida, we have unlimited access for the most part. Minnesota is wide open. Wisconsin's pretty good. New Jersey, pretty hard.
10: Yeah.
3: Yeah, New Jersey's tough on a lot of things, unfortunately.
10: Well, there's not a lot of lakes there. It all drains through.
9: Yeah, well, the shame is we were founded in Little Ferry, New Jersey in 1972, and it's one of the states that are more challenging for us, but we're working on this. The big one was Colorado. It was the only state in the Union that wasn't open to seaplanes.
10: At all.
9: It had never been open in my lifetime, and in 2012, I took it on, and we've got a couple lakes open there now, and we're working for a lot more. So we do have seaplane flying in the state that was the only state that didn't have legalized seaplane flying.
3: Progress is being made. And, of course, I imagine up in the Alaska area, seaplanes are way of life.
10: Yeah, well, there's so many places that just aren't accessible any other way.
9: Yeah, those guys have been having some accidents up there this year. We had one last weekend with some fatalities. So we're doing a lot of safety advocacy, you know, for the association up there. And they're starting to get invasive species issues.
10: Invasive seaplanes?
9: plants and critters in the water.
10: Yeah.
9: And so the Alaskans thought they were going to be impervious to that. They never thought anything would challenge their seaplane access. And that's some of the value of being a member is we're actually seeing, you know, where we're having to step in, again, a lot more safety training and then some advocacy to keep the waterways open because they never thought water would be challenged in Alaska.
10: Wow. A couple years ago, you hooked me up with a seaplane flight here on Lake Winnebago, and the one, well, besides it being incredibly fun, I was really surprised at how bumpy the takeoff run is.
9: It can be.
10: And
9: it depends on the lake. It depends on the lake.
10: Yeah.
9: Yeah. And I forget what we did that in.
10: I want to say it wasn't a mall. Something similar to that. That was high wing.
9: Okay.
10: Yeah.
9: Well, you know, when you fly with me, it'll be perfectly smooth.
10: Oh, okay. Yeah, yeah. You'll set that up ahead of time. Yeah.
9: The water parts.
10: That's why he's the president.
3: That's right. He can calm the waters.
10: Yeah. Oh, okay. We'll stop there. I was going to say part the waters. But
3: no.
10: You don't want to do that.
3: No.
9: No, it's all good. It depends. Sometimes it's water conditions. It might be wind conditions. For the most part, it's not that rough.
10: It sure was fun because he let me fly.
9: Awesome. There you go.
10: That was right.
9: You know, Harrison Ford knocked me from the Martin Mars when the Martin Mars was here. I was supposed to do that flight, and then Harrison knows me.
10: Yeah, right. I think we should call him up right now.
3: I was going to say.
9: If you're listening.
10: Yeah, right, right.
3: How many people get bumped off an airplane by Harrison Ford?
10: Yeah, I think that's an honor right there.
3: That's quite an honor in itself, you know? Wait a minute. Did he say, get off my plane?
10: Yeah, right. And then they threw him out.
3: Oh, geez.
10: Wow, that's pretty bad.
3: It's got to be challenging, though, because seaplane rating has got to be a lot more complicated than a land rating because you have to take a lot of things.
10: Yeah,
3: into
10: most of the land is in tidal.
3: Yeah,
9: yeah, yeah.
3: There's no current
9: or
3: on
9: runway
3: it.
9: Moves.
3: Yeah.
9: There goes the runway.
10: Yeah.
3: Well, that was 2 days ago.
9: But. Yeah. Now, you know, you've got water conditions. You know, unlike a land airport, we don't necessarily have a guaranteed clear landing zone. So there could be boats in there. There could be people swimming. There can be pilings, buoys.
10: Junk.
9: Floating debris.
10: Yep.
3: There could be wildlife, too.
10: Yeah. Well, you know, something else I noticed there in Essington, since you're landing on a river, they actually are doing crosswind landings,
9: yeah,
10: which is something I wouldn't have thought about in a seaplane.
9: Yeah, I mean, we can do it if you need to, and you can adjust, you know, what you need to do. But, you know, from our perspective, not only is it a tremendous amount of fun, and it's like flying aerobatics. You know, I'm a passionate aerobatic pilot as well, and it really increases your skills, and every flight is different. Every landing is different. No matter how many times you've been in a lake, there's a boat in a different place, there's, you know, a flock of birds somewhere, the wind conditions are different. So every landing is completely unique. And not to, you know, kind of make fun of people that land on asphalt runways that, you know, look like highways, but, you know, it is more challenging. And we find that that's not only makes you a better pilot, it increases your stick and rudder skills, but it also keeps it highly engaged. You are not along for the ride in a seaplane. You are.
10: Yeah.
9: You really have to be on the ball, which is good.
10: You got to be ahead of it.
9: Yeah.
3: Definitely. Pilot proficiency there is the key.
9: Yeah.
10: What do you guys train about lakes with large flocks of geese, birds, whatever, don't land?
9: No, they're you know, the lake is huge, and they're, you know, a little spot for the most part.
10: Okay.
9: But they're also really good at getting out of our way.
10: Yeah, I hope so.
3: I was going to say, if not, you're going to have problems with bird strikes.
10: Yeah, forget
9: branding. You like goose for dinner?
10: Yeah, exactly. Forget the gun. You don't need it. Just grab one out the window.
9: Causes a little bit of damage, though.
10: Yeah, that's a problem.
3: I imagine it could. I've seen airplanes that have hit ducks. It's not cool.
10: Well, the ducks family was upset, too.
3: Yeah, well.
9: But it's great. You know, my wife and I, so, you know, we'll go out to lunch by seaplane and go to our favorite restaurant. We'll go to a restaurant, you know, early for an early dinner and then go for a sunset flight and come back to the airport. We go to Sunday brunch by seaplane. You know, we do it all by seaplane.
10: Now, do you pull up to standard boat docks?
9: It depends. If there's a beach, we'll pull up on the beach, and sometimes we'll pull up to docks. It depends on where we go. And if there's a ramp, then we'll pull up on the ramp and be high and dry.
10: Now, you're flying a high wing, right?
9: Yeah, I've got a Super Cub on floats on amphibs.
10: Okay, so that works real good at a boat dock. The wing is high enough to not be a problem.
9: Yep, and then Progressive Aerodyne has given us a long-term loaner Sea Ray that we're flying around. So we've been we took a Sea Ray to the Bahamas for 5 days and did a magazine story. That was work.
10: Yeah, right, right. Oh, yeah. Sounds like terrible work.
3: Uh-huh.
10: Oh, yeah.
3: Margaritas on the beach. Yeah,
10: the flight planning sessions were grueling.
9: So, you know, we're looking for new media department.
10: Yeah, right, right. Hey, I'm currently available.
3: I will be retired in December.
10: And we work really cheap.
3: Yeah. We're a lot of fun to hang out with, too.
10: All right. Well, I want to join you, Steve, for coming in. And this is – it's always a blast when he's here.
3: I'm telling you, we have had so much fun today. I hate that our shift is over.
10: Yeah, yeah.
3: It's 10 o'clock.
10: The board op guys don't.
3: Neither does Tommy.
10: All right. This is Digital Dave.
3: And I'm Fast Eddie, and this is EAA Radio.
11: Here's an interview from 2025.
1: Our guest now is Fred Telling, who is with the National Championship Air Races. And Fred, glad to have you here today, and welcome back to Oshkosh.
12: Oh, thank you very much. I can't tell you how delighted it is to be back.
1: And you've been here a few years. Do you recall how many times you've been back here at Air Venture?
12: Well, first time for me was actually, you know, I'm an EAA student. I'm a late bloomer. It was like 98.
1: Okay.
12: I got involved with warbirds early on. Okay. And, you know, one of my first pet projects, as you know, I always loved DC-3s, and I gave the original Yukon sourdough to EAA and got to fly it with Sam Bass and so many other great people. So, yeah, it's a long time, but for me, as you know, thank you for all the messages, but, you know, because of my wife's illness, she unfortunately wasn't able to come. So my last time here is 2020.
1: Okay.
12: And so in any event, she's going to heaven and I'm back in heaven. So what can I say? This is, as Paul said, we come for the airplanes, we come back for the people.
1: That is so very true. And you mentioned warbirds, and that sort of the warbird movement and the T6 kind of drew you into air racing.
12: Well, it did. I was a spectator starting in 1985. And as the years went by, I was sitting there in my box with friends. And about 97, I turned to my wife and said, I'd like to do that. And she said, do what? I said, well, I'd like to fly and race those T-6s. Well, when she picked herself up above the floor laughing, she proceeded to explain to me why that was among the dumbest ideas I'd ever had. And she had good reason. She goes, you're not ex-military. You're not a crop duster. You don't have much tailwheel time. And I said, well, I'm still young. I can learn. And I did. Yeah. And I raced for a decade, and I fell in love with it. And, you know, it's like so much things in this aviation business. And they say it's the most fun you can have your pants on.
1: There you go. And with the T6 class, there are several different classes of racers within the National Championship Series. What are those
12: Absolutely. Yeah, there are actually six classes of closed-course pylon racing. So the Unlimiteds, Jets, Formulas, Biplanes, Sport. T6, my personal favorite, yep. Obviously. And it's just been a phenomenal group. And finally, F1. Yep. And what's, as you know, because you've been well familiar with all of this, you know, air racing's existed as long as, they say, when did car racing begin? Whenever you got two cars.
1: Right.
12: So planes have been the same. It started in pre-World War One, but the heyday was the 30s, golden age of so much in aviation, when air racing was faster aircraft than the Army Air Corps had in their armamentarium. So many famous people like Doolittle. And so the reality is it was great. It led right up till 1949. It was suspended then because of an unfortunate accident that happened and didn't start up until 1964. And we began under Bill Stead's guidance at the field. Stead Field isn't named for Bill. It was named for his brother, war veteran. And we were at the race there for 59 years continuously until the airport decided that with all the development, they needed to tell us to find a new home. So we suspended the racing for 24, had a nationwide search for a new home. And the best and the safest place to race turned out to be Roswell, New Mexico, land of the aliens. So, you know, you never know what to believe. The Army Air Corps, it's the official story, it was a weather balloon in 1947. But there's so much hush over it. And the more the government demonstrates that they do take and hide secrets, they may give credence to this. So I keep looking for aliens. We haven't seen them yet, but... it's the safest place, but we've got some good challenges, as you can appreciate.
1: Sure.
12: Not enough hotel rooms.
1: Nope.
12: Reno is a wonderful place to be. But the city, the state, the county, they have been tremendous. Do you realize they've put close to better than $15 million into preparing the site, getting us ready to race? I hope under the team that we have and all the volunteers, I hope they're still racing there 30, 40 years in the future. I know by then I'll be dead, but I want to go to my grave thinking we made this transition work. So we're really excited by it.
1: Good. Fred Telling, who is the chairman of the National Championship Air Races, as he mentioned, is going, instead of Reno, we're going to Roswell. So
12: that's right. Well, we, you know, mayor said we had to pick a city with an R.
1: There
12: that
1: you
12: way
1: go.
12: You didn't have to change rah-rah.
1: There you go. Very good. Fred, and you alluded to this when you were talking about your experience with the T6, is that you didn't have a lot of tailwheel time. You didn't necessarily know how to fly formation or ex-military, but there's actually a racing school goes into this. You don't just show up in Roswell and go race.
12: No.
1: There's a whole procedure to go through it.
12: Indeed. As you described, that's the way it used to be right up until 1998 when before I was actively involved in the organization itself, they created the Pylon Racing School. And at that point forward, if you were a rookie, you had to pass in your class the course in, to be able to be certified to race under the FAA waivers and accreditation standards that we have. And it's existed ever since then. It's had a very salutary effect on training, racing, preparation for all the racers. And it's been terrific. We just completed our first PRS at Roswell in May. And I believe the final numbers were 67 or so pilots have now been certified already. The rest of them will race. We're going to have a three-day pre-event PRS for those who couldn't make the first one. Mm-hmm. So the arrivals will be, it's almost like EAA. They'll be in on September 3rd, but if they race, they're there for almost a solid 2 weeks.
1: Okay.
12: So it's really a huge investment of the volunteers, the pilots, the staff, and all the volunteers that make this happen. It's one of the things that when you think about culture, I have had the honor of working with so many large volunteer groups like March of Dimes and EAA and Sun and Fun, and none of our organizations could exist without the tremendous support of the volunteers and the volunteer leadership.
1: That is so very true, and 6,000 volunteers helped make this happen.
12: I know, you make me feel better, because I only have about 1,200 volunteers. So, you know, we're a mini-me, but we're proud of the long history that's existed. Paul Poresny used to come to races every year, and as he said, the racing's great, but the smoke oil parties, they were the best.
1: Indeed, yes. He was a judge there for many, many years.
12: He was.
1: You know, he and Audrey would recover from Air Venture.
12: And it was September.
1: Yep. Speaking of that, we haven't even talked about what the dates are yet. What are the dates?
12: September 10th through the 14th, the air race dates. It'll be just like it has been in the past. It will be midday Wednesday. We'll start racing. Wednesday morning is the last of the qualifying and practice sessions. And so Wednesday afternoon, Thursday, Friday, Saturday, Sunday. And we look forward to everybody coming. To all our fans that have been with us, you know, understand, we do appreciate the housing situation is tight. We still have close to 200 RV spaces available and people that can rent. But if you don't mind, I want to deviate in one small way to just remind everybody that it's always just like EA. It's not just about racing. That's right. Our core mission. But honoring the military, having a phenomenal STEM program, doing what you've done with the support, and like us with the Ray Foundation, we have a terrific scholarship program. $10,000 scholarships to get flight training. And Bobby Thompson and I funded for the first time 5 scholarships that we'll be giving for specifically AMPs in conjunction with a local university. Because we all know that we pilots get to do what we do only because there's a host of people behind the scenes that keep these aircraft running, keep them in complete accreditation standards and airworthy. And without AMPs, we can't do diddly squat. Sorry to be true. So blunt. So listen, Greg Gibson's standing off the side, but I just have to give a shout out to him. When he stepped down from Sun and Fun, I reached out to him to help us, and he's been managing our scholarship program, much of our marketing. So thank you for having me here. I look forward to coming back, and anything we can do, if folks have any interest, just reach out to fred.telling@gmail.com, and we'd love to see you in Roswell.
1: Very good. And you did expand on that. I was going to mention that as well. It's more than just the racing. There are complete day-long activities that encompass not only the racing, but like you said, STEM. There's an air show. Salute to the military. It's a complete package as it is.
12: And regrettably this year, because we didn't have a location, we couldn't ask for a military jet team. But we do understand that we've already gotten commitments. The Thunderbirds will be with us in 2026. So for all of you Thunderbird fans, start thinking about booking your rooms early. We'll put out the dates in a little while, but not yet.
1: Okay. September 10th through the 14th in Roswell, New Mexico. Make sure you go to the right R.
12: And 2025. And for people who want to fly in, I'll just some quick advice.
1: Sure.
12: There are American Airlines flights 3 a day in and out from Dallas. But if you need a rental car, actually, you can fly into Albuquerque or you can fly into Lubbock, Texas. Both of them are great places to come.
1: Very good. And if folks need more information, your website is
12: airrace.org.
1: Go take a look. Make sure that you put that on your calendar, the 10th through the 14th of September. National Championship races are back and in Roswell, New Mexico. Fred, thank you so much for being a part of the show today. We appreciate it, and good luck with the races in September, and enjoy your week here at Air Venture.
12: How can one not enjoy being here? We will, and I look forward to it. And everybody come if you can. We'll be talking more about the races as we go on. I appreciate it. You have a great day.
1: All right. Thank you very much. And that will wrap up our show for today from the Ron Scott Communications Center. We'll be back tomorrow with more from the stand. And that will wrap up today's show. I'm Steve Buss, and this is EAA Radio.
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14: Jack, here we are.
15: Amy,
14: again.
15: Good morning.
14: Air Venture 2025. I told you we were going to do this. Isn't it wonderful?
15: I suspected you were telling me the truth, but I'm glad you were, because it's a spectacular first morning here at Air Venture 2025.
14: It is all that, and I have my friend John Zimmerman with us to lead off the week. John is the president and CEO of Sporties, as well as the editor-in-chief of Airfax, and the host of the Pilot Discretion podcast. John, thank you so much for coming in on Attitude Adjustment at EAA Radio. How you doing?
16: I'm doing absolutely great. Thanks for having me here. It's not Oshkosh until I'm on this show with you guys. And day one, we're off to a great start. So thanks for having me.
14: We are all that. I wanted to bring you on this show because you and I had a conversation a while ago over internet in the airplane cockpit, and we're both kind of queasy a little bit about it. Like, there's the good, the bad, the ugly. And I know that you fly with internet in the cockpit. So how has it changed things for you?
16: Yeah, we've been talking about internet in the cockpit for probably 10 or 15 years. It's been kind of a holy grail. Everybody's looking for a way to get that full internet experience, especially for passengers maybe. And almost overnight, it happened. With Starlink Mini, that was really the big change. $500, and now less than $100 a month, you can have real full-speed broadband internet in the sky. And that's been exciting for a lot of pilots. I know more and more pilots every week, it seems like, are flying with it. We see them flying to Sporties, and you can see the antenna stuck up in a back window. And that's great, and passengers really like it, and pilots can get more weather information. I had a flight recently where I looked up a weather camera at my destination airport, which was really great,
14: nice.
16: Actually. You know, something that was really more detailed than just a METAR. And so that for me was kind of a light bulb that, wow, this is not just for passengers. There's real value here. And yet at the same time, it does sort of burst the bubble of that quiet and peaceful isolation you get in the cockpit, which I find very relaxing and refreshing, and the forced focus. So I'm definitely ambivalent about it.
14: I can say that when my phone rang through the Bluetooth on my audio panel, and I was so startled and looked down, it was my mother, and I went, no, I'm not taking a call from my mother at 3,000 feet over Tampa, you know? It's not happening. That was very jarring, and it made me go, oh, I forgot to put it in airplane mode. You know, as simple as that. It was picking up 5G like crazy.
16: I have a hack for pilots to consider. If you use an iPhone or an iPad, you can do these focus modes, you know, where you can build. So I have built myself a Starlink focus mode where I can use, say, 4Flight or Garmin Pilot and use the full internet connectivity of that. Maybe one or two other apps that are useful, but it will block incoming text notifications, email notifications, Slack, all that kind of stuff, because that's what I find really distracting is you're buzzing along, you're focused, and then you get the email or the text that, whatever, it's bad news or good news, and all of a sudden your mind has left the airplane. And I find that really distracting. I had a flight recently with another pilot. We both said almost simultaneously, too much going on, it's outside this airplane, turn it off right now. But I've used that focus mode to kind of build my own little mini airplane mode that allows some information in.
15: That's a great power user tip. I like that. Yeah. I have a more practical question, though, about the whole thing. When you install all this extra gear in your cockpit, is there an issue with the extra demands it puts on your battery and your batteries and your electrical system and that kind of thing? Do you think that's an issue?
16: It is. Great question. Yeah, the Starlink in particular is power hungry. It wants, they say now, 100 watts at startup. It's more like 30 watts continuous, but that's a lot. And certainly if you think you're going to plug that into your standard cigarette lighter in a 1965 Cherokee, probably not, because that no matter what USB adapter you plug in, that's not going to put out enough watts. So shameless plug at Sporties, we've been working on a lot of different battery packs and power sources, because it is going to take either something newly hardwired, a high watt USB plug in the panel, like from Garmin, or a really good, well-made, larger portable battery pack, because it's not just something you're going to plug in your

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1: Welcome to the Attitude Adjustment Hour on EAA Radio. I'm Jack Hodgson with Amy Labota. We're talking with John Zimmerman, the president and CEO of Sporties. So what about distraction? Yeah, what's the trade-off here? Because you're certainly getting more information, and that makes you safer and more efficient, but you're also being more distracted, and that makes you less efficient. What are your thoughts?
2: I think it's all about discipline, right? Great pilots are disciplined. We're not the activity for real free thinkers who like to make it up as they go. There's a time and place for that, maybe if I'm flying a tail dragger or I'm doing aerobatics or something. But in general, safe flying means discipline, following checklists, following standard operating procedures, and I think that applies here. So the concept of a sterile cockpit, you know, in the airline world, right above 10,000 feet, you can start talking, but below 10 on the way up or the way down is pretty sacred, that it's only flight critical communications that happen. And I think there's a version of that for pilots in GA airplanes. So for me, it's within 30 miles of the destination or departure airport. We're not even going to turn it on. We're not even going to be tempted by it. So it's only in cruise. It's only at altitude. I've found on short flights, don't even turn it on. You know, for me, if it's less than an hour, you don't have time on an hour flight to safely take off, climb out, run your checklists, and then be on, you know, your iPad or your phone. So I think it's about, it probably differs for every pilot depending on the airplane you fly, the typical mission, your experience. But I would encourage people to spend some time at home at 1G and zero knots thinking through, what are my SOPs for using this? Because the answer should not be it's on all the time and I can do whatever I want whenever I want.
3: I agree with you completely. I have a hard and fast rule, which is if it's going to be an IFR flight, if there's a chance that I might need to transition to an IFR flight, then I don't want the Bluetooth on. I'll turn the Bluetooth off and just go straight airplane mode for the flight.
2: Makes sense.
3: The only data that's coming in is coming in through my ADS-B, and it's pertinent to the flight at all times. If it's a longer VFR flight and I'm going for hours, then some music might be nice. Once we're at altitude and we're going to be there for 2.5 hours, right?
2: Yep.
3: Break it up for a little while. I always have it so that the radio will mute the music so I can hear what's going on in the world. It's obnoxious right in the middle of your favorite song, but I'd rather hear the radio. I still use that for spatial awareness. Yes, there's ADS-B. But boy, I like to hear where the other guys are and what kind of a ride they're experiencing, and whether something's going on ahead of me.
2: And by the way, that's part of the fun of flying to me, the focus. It's one of the last places in this modern world where you have to lock in and focus on something for longer than 36 seconds or 60 seconds. And so to me, that's not something we should give up too easily. That focus is very rewarding.
3: I agree with you completely. You know, one of the things I really enjoy doing is reading AirFacts, which is an online magazine that you're the editor-in-chief of. And the reason I like it is because you're getting so many pilots talking about just that from all over the place. And full disclosure, John and I work on a really cool project through AirFacts, and that is the Richard Collins Young Writer Contest,
2: yep.
3: Correct? Every year. And it tries to find those young aviation writers out there that have a tremendous potential. And Sporty's Foundation sponsors an amazing award for them, and we have two winners every year, right?
2: That's right. We've been doing two winners the last few years. It's a great contest. It to me, it always renews your faith in the next generation. It's easy to be grumpy and cynical, but then I get to read the, you know, 75 or 100 entries every year, and you realize that the next generation of pilots are just as passionate as we are. They're just as excited. They might approach it in a slightly different way, but they're passionate about it. And for me, as somebody who really likes writing and reading, I like that we're still incentivizing young people to write about it, not just do a 30-second TikTok on it, which is fine. It has its place. But there's something about sitting down, taking the time to reflect on it, and then write about it. And that's really been very rewarding. We've done it, 8 or 9 years now, I think, Amy, and had some great winners, had some great articles published. And just sharing, I think, with others.

0: young pilots, that passion, in a way, it makes it feel a little more normal. Because it can be hard if you're 17 and you're into airplanes, and probably nobody in your high school is into airplanes.
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0: 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And then Sporties, we're right in front of Hangar B here at AirVenture in a big tent. 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And if you can't make it there, sporties.com.
1: Wow. Thank you so much for the time, John Zimmerman, who is the president and CEO of Sporties and the editor-in-chief of Airfax Online Magazine.
2: Here's an interview from AirVenture 2011.
3: And with us here today, speaking of an arrival, we have Kevin Keeling from Ford Motor Company.
4: Good morning.
5: Good morning, guys.
4: How is it? Is it a good morning?
5: Oh, it's a fantastic morning, isn't it? It's beautiful out here.
4: It's Kevin, gorgeous.
3: Last night, you had the gathering of eagles. The Blue Angels Mustang was auctioned off. Who bought it and how much?
5: Well, they've not announced, I don't believe, who bought it. But it sold for $400,000 at the Gathering of Eagles to a gentleman from San Diego.
3: Oh, he was a phone bidder then?
5: No, he was in the audience, and okay. I'm just not sure if that name has been released yet.
3: Okay. Well, he got himself an extraordinary automobile.
4: When does he get to take it home?
5: Well, we're taking it back to Michigan with us, and there's some things we're going to do post-title to make sure that we comply with all of the EPA regulations and things like that. So then we will ship it to him probably in about a month.
4: Wow.
3: Right now he's out there getting that garage all ready for
4: the lovely car. He's building a garage.
3: He sure is.
4: It's got steel.
3: It's got a fire suppression system and a vault door on
4: it. A moat and alligators.
3: Yep, and a shotgun-toting guard.
4: Anyway.
5: Well, we're really
4: we
5: happy.
4: Get way on down the line, what's going on today with Ford?
5: Well, I just want to say we're really happy to be able to support Young Eagles. And so this is the fourth of these special vehicles we've done between the Aviator, the AVX-10 Dearborn Doll, the SR-71 Blackbird last year, and then this year the Blue Angels Mustang. Yeah, and we've raised almost $2 million now for Young Eagles. So we're really happy with the results that we receive each year from doing this. And last night at the gathering, we also had George Lucas in attendance. And he came up to premiere a trailer of his new blockbuster film that comes out in January. It's called Red Tails. And it's the story of the Tuskegee Airmen. And so we're proud to announce at the event that our intent is to build a Red Tail Mustang next year. And it was an interesting story that they called the Lucas people. We were in contact, and they wanted to show this at AirVenture. They wanted to bring the premiere to AirVenture. And we said, we've been kicking around. And so actually, when we were here with you guys a couple of years ago, then Eddie said, well, how about a Red Tail Mustang? You ever thought about that? And so we had on our plate, we had the SR-71, which was Carol Shelby and Jack Roush helping us. And this year, with the 100th anniversary of Naval Aviation, we had to do a Blue Angels Mustang.
3: Had to.
5: There was no doubt. No better fit. And so when we heard that they were looking at the trailer, and we said, well, you know, we're kicking around this Red Tail Mustang concept, and Earth, Stars, and Moon align. And so then the Lucasfilms people, instead of sending a representative, George Lucas, changed his plans and decided to attend. And he attended the gathering last night. And so in terms of today, George Lucas will be at the Fly-In Theater tonight. And those people that want to come see the trailer for Red Tails can come to the Fly-In Theater, and we're going to show that. And then we're going to have a feature film, Apollo 13, and Gene Cernan, the astronaut, is going to open that film for us tonight as well.
4: Wow. I'll be there. I should have been there last night, but I got
3: caught. I would like to, but I'm scheduled for a radio program at 10 o'clock tonight, okay. Which is cool.
4: Nobody's going to listen anyway. They're all going to be at the
3: Fly-In Theater, but I've got a worldwide audience of two, maybe three people, and
4: that's
3: they
4: right.
3: want to hear it. So you're going to do the Red Tail Mustang.
5: That's our plan.
3: I can't wait to see this. You guys pulled out the stops on the Blue Angels. Now you got to top that.
5: We do. And our two lead designers were here yesterday. So they were here for the gathering. And so we were looking at some of the Red Tail Mustangs that are... There's one parked in ConocoPhillips Plaza. So we were looking at that. and they have some great ideas, and George Lucas was helping them last night at the table.
3: Nice.
4: He's probably talking about rocket engines and flames and all sorts of stuff.
3: You want to bet that George Lucas's signature finds its way onto that car somewhere?
4: Maybe so.
3: That would be fantastic. That and maybe the stars of the movie talk about a tie-in.
5: That's what we're looking at.
4: Well, maybe you could do like an Apollo 13 one and like blow half of it off.
5: Well, our team in attendance last night, the design and engineer leads, we're looking at that and we were discussing, can we pull this together maybe by January when the film premieres and tie that in, you know, out in Hollywood and things
4: that? Oh, yeah, that would be wicked to debut the car there.
5: Yeah, and really expand the message for Young Eagles and EAA and to go beyond what we do just here. And we think that is a real fantastic opportunity for us.
3: There's an engineer in Ford Motor Company right now listening to this who just spit his coffee all over his desk saying, yeah. Guys, we got to crank it up.
4: Yeah, oh, no, not again.
3: Now, every one of these cars so far has been a hard top. When are you guys going to do a convertible?
5: Well, we've had glass tops with three of them, and so we have a glass canopy, and we think that ties in very well with the aviation theme. But a convertible is one we kick around each year, and from a design perspective, the designers like the palette of being able to paint the roof. And
4: right.
5: And last year, for example, the SR-71, we had a silhouette of the airplane, and then the shock waves were in the glass roof. We also had a star and bars one time etched actually in between the laminates. We had a silk screen that was in between the laminates on the glass roof. And so it gives us a lot of creative palette, so to speak.
3: You know what would really be cool, though? To get to put together a DVD that you can distribute to the public to show how these cars are put together, the story behind the automobile.
5: That is a great idea. We do build books, so we do a book that will catalog and document the build of the cars and the event here, and it creates a lot of excitement.
4: Does that go with the car?
5: We'll create about 35 of the build books, and so each year we send 5 of them typically to the purchaser. And then the others we send several to the EA members that are involved, and then our design team, and then some of the senior people at Ford. And it's a big company, so we have a lot of senior people at Ford.
4: Yes.
5: I'm just kidding.
4: including you.
5: Not me, no.
3: You've been around for a while.
5: I have.
4: I don't know, you must be pretty important. I thought you were up on stage the other night.
5: Oh, well.
3: And, you know,
4: no?
3: He's
4: okay.
3: Really important. They keep sending him over here to us.
4: Yeah, yeah, right.
5: Well, we love this. We love coming to Oshkosh.
4: So what's your nickname, Short Straw?
5: Short Straw? I love coming here.
3: Well, we enjoy having you. You're always one of our featured interviews. We enjoy it. You know, we keep saying, hey, Kevin Keeling is going to come over. Cool. Woohoo.
4: Hey, I saw this goofy-looking police car running around the campground yesterday with this megaphone thing on the roof. What's
5: did you
4: that
5: see that?
4: All about?
5: Yeah.
3: Did
5: you see that?
4: Yes,
3: I
4: did.
3: That was for the Blues Brothers.
5: Yeah, so we started the week with the REO Speedwagon concert on Monday. And so last year with the Night Air Show, we thought, well, there's something we really need to do between that afternoon show and the evening show. And so we kicked around some ideas, and the one that came up, and we all looked at it and said, we got to do this, is the Blues Brothers. And so it's a group that's one of the only three tribute bands that are recognized by the Belushi family and Dan Aykroyd as being able to represent them and sing the original material and all. And so these guys are coming in, and we will have them in our police interceptor and driving up and down the flight line, driving around the campgrounds and promoting that, you know, Saturday night, you know, one night only, the Blues Brothers.
3: Yep.
5: Fabulous,
3: yep.
5: Blues Brothers.
4: I heard that.
5: Rhythm and Blues Review. Hey,
4: that's
5: you on
4: right.
5: the motorcycle.
4: That's right.
5: Hey,
4: yep.
5: You girls. Tell your friends. Hey, it's also ladies' night. Yeah,
3: and
5: we actually have no cover, so it's a lot of entertainment for $0.
4: I'll take it. They're going to play Rubber Biscuits?
5: Yeah, I hope they play Rubber Biscuit. I haven't seen their set list, but that's Saturday night at 6:30 at the Ford Hangar. So in between the afternoon air show and the evening air show, we're going to have the Blues Brothers for people to come over and free ice cream, free sunglasses. So we're going to have a great time.
4: Party. I'm there.
5: Party at the Ford Hangar.
3: Rubber Biscuits?
4: You never heard that song?
3: No.
4: That's classic.
3: Oh, well.
5: Rubber Biscuit?
4: Right.
5: Yes.
3: Oh, that one. Okay.
4: That's called Rubber Biscuits.
3: That's Rubber Biscuits. Okay.
4: Yeah. Wow, I got to educate this boy.
3: Well, you know, I just missed that class that day.
4: Plus, you've still got the rock wall, although it was like a waterfall, I imagine, yesterday.
5: And the USS Henry Ford, our zip line, is over there, and it's wild and woolly, and people are having a great time in that. And our rock wall and the bungee burner, we call it, with the trampolines and bungee cords, and especially the younger people. For you know, the kids, it gives them a great place. In addition to a kid venture, they come over and they just have a blast hanging out at the hangar. We've got lots of things.
4: We're going to sell them some Fords.
5: Yeah, we have a slot car set that's the Laguna Seca track, and so you can go over and race those.
3: Oh, now you did it.
5: Yeah.
3: I race slot cars off season.
5: Oh, is that right?
3: Yeah, it's a lot of fun.
5: Yeah, we have that. We have a Fiesta WRC simulator, a rally car simulator, and so that's a real kick as well. People can come in and race in a Fiesta rally car.
3: So you've really got a whole family-oriented environment over there then, as well as a great product showcase for all of the great Ford cars.
5: We do. And our technology, we have an Explorer cutaway. So you can come in and you can see side curtain airbags and all the engineering and technology, the safety features and the innovation that's in the new Explorer. You can walk in between the vehicle and you can see, because we've pulled everything out, so it's right down to the skin. So you can come over and...
4: And here I thought he meant there was an Explorer and a Sawzall sitting there. Everybody took a shot.
3: No, I don't think so. You know, one of the things I want to thank Ford for is they came up with an idea that I was involved in yesterday called the EAA Ford Swag Wagon. Not only did Ford generously donate the swag, but they also donated the car. We're driving around in this beautiful blue Ford Fusion. And I keep telling my driver, Derek, you know, stay away from the mud. We don't want to give this thing back to them dirty. Air conditioning on that thing, when you crank that up on the max, wow, that thing turns into an ice chest.
4: Okay, enough of the Ford commercials.
3: Actually, I was very impressed with the car. It was comfortable, and we had a good time.
4: Good.
5: Yeah. You guys came to us and talked about Cash Cab, and we said, well, this would be a hoot. Yeah, so the Swag Wagon is wandering around.
3: Swag Wagon is wandering around. We're going to be doing it again for a couple of hours this afternoon when I get out of here, and we're going to go have some fun.
5: Yeah, and we also at night have an ice cream truck that's making its way through the campgrounds, and so free ice cream.
3: And then when we're done with the Swag Wagon, we're going to go see how well it does in the mud.
4: Well, Kevin, thanks for joining us.
5: And, I appreciate
4: and
5: it.
4: The fun's not over yet. You still got three more days.
5: Absolutely. So yeah, we have a great time here.
4: All right. Get on over to the Ford hangar. I know I'm going to.
3: I'm going to have to get over there and look at the Blue Angels, too.
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1: I am feeling it, Jack.
6: I was bothered by that music. It had me moving. That was good. I liked it. Yeah. Yeah.
1: I was more referring to Air Venture and the energy,
6: I think the music is inspired by all the excitement here at Air Venture 2025. So,
1: Fair enough. We have swapped out to our next guest, Craig Barnett, who is the founder of Scheme Designers. For 28 years, Craig has led the industry in professional paint scheme design with over, I can't believe this, 18,500 unique designs completed.
6: And he's going to get it right eventually.
1: Oh,
7: eventually,
1: my gosh.
7: Practice makes perfect.
1: Craig is an artist, an engineer, a commercial pilot, and an aircraft owner, and he's here today because everybody needs to paint their airplane or some way or other protect it.
7: Correct. Eventually you have to do it.
1: Yeah. Yeah. I mean, the sun, the elements, I mean, flying is harsh.
7: It's very harsh. I had a Cherokee a while ago that I was putting off painting, and it felt to me like you would have to tiptoe around it when you were doing a pre-flight because paint was literally falling off and exposing the aluminum.
6: Really? Wow.
7: And, you know, eventually I had to pull out my wallet and paint the plane and get that done. But it's an essential maintenance part of owning an older aircraft.
6: Yeah. What's the state of the art these days on you know, putting paint or putting color on an aircraft? Is it the same? Is the paint the same today as it was 20 years ago?
7: No, it's definitely not. And, you know, I'll say before I answer, I have to qualify because I'm not a technical paint expert.
6: Yeah.
7: But the major paint manufacturers continue to evolve their products and continue to focus their products for aviation use. And an automotive paint and an aviation paint are very different animals.
6: Mm-hmm. Yeah.
7: One, the aviation paint is much more expensive, but it's designed for an environment that our planes see, rapid temperature changes, excessive vibration sometimes. The dyes in our paints and our brake fluids and our hydraulic fluids are different from what you'd find in automotive, and so aviation paints protect against that. So when you make the choice to paint your plane, specifically if you're painting it yourself or if you've built it yourself, you'll see a lot of people choose to go with automotive. And part of that decision is it's much cheaper than buying an aerospace paint. The negative is you don't get those protections and longevity.
6: Mm-hmm.
7: And paints these days are going many more systems as base clear systems, where you're putting on the color first and then the gloss and the protection second, as opposed to the older single stage technology where you put down two coats and you are done.
6: Yeah. Do the qualities of the technology of the paint play into your design decisions? Do you design in a particular way because of the
7: No, it's more a color selection. So some of the base clear systems give us a much broader range of colors to work with, and much more intense saturated colors in some cases that aren't available in the older systems. So sometimes that will lead us to a specific system when we're looking for a specific color that can't be done in an older technology. Mm-hmm. But really we defer to the paint shops that the aircraft is going to, and you try and specify the paint type based on what that shop likes to use. I don't like a shop to be experimenting with a new paint type or a more advanced paint type on one of my clients' planes.
6: Yeah.
7: I want them to use what they use every day.
6: Yeah.
7: You never want the paint itself to be an issue in the quality because you've dictated what someone's got to use that they've never used before.
6: And then the other way these days that people are applying paint schemes to aircraft or color schemes to airplanes is by wrapping them. What's the pros and cons there?
7: So I'm a fan of doing vinyl wraps, I should say vinyl design in terms of stripes. So if you're just doing a white plane with just some stripes on, or an any color plane with just some stripes on, vinyl's a good hardy material. I have vinyl on my Cirrus and it's holding up really well and it's an interesting design. And some of the materials and colors are unique. Like I have black done in a carbon fiber style that when you look at it, it looks like it's carbon fiber, but it's actually a vinyl stripe. When it comes to wraps, that's more covering the whole aircraft. And I'm not a particular fan of wraps. It's not saving you money, not giving you the longevity. Generally, wraps are printed patterns that are wrapping over the whole aircraft or a greater portion of the aircraft. They're much more complex to install. And because they're a printed material, they don't have the longevity and the UV resistance that solid vinyl that you would use for stripes have. So I'm not a fan. We design for them when a client really wants them. And a client of ours who would really want one would typically need them for some short-term marketing purpose, for example, where they're going to put it on and in a few years' time take it off.
6: Yeah. You're listening to the Attitude Adjustment Hour. I'm Jack Hodgson. Amy's here. it's my show now, Amy.
1: No, we're
6: talking with Craig Barnett, the founder of Scheme Designers. I'm monopolizing your time, Craig, but my final question...
1: You have good questions, though.
6: About the vinyl, whether you're completely wrapping an airplane or just using it for adornments. Knowing nothing about vinyl wrapping, I worry that it would peel off in the high-velocity air flow of flight. Does it stick really well?
7: Yes. So vinyl has pretty good sticking qualities. But what you do is you design for vinyl, which means that you take into account where the high-velocity airflow is around the aircraft, such as on the rounded front part of the cowling or near the leading edge of the tail, where you're going to get a lot of stress, both not only from airflow, but in particular from flying through clouds and moisture and rain.
6: Mm-hmm.
7: So you're going to not put like sharp points, for example. If you have a stripe that starts at a point, with vinyl you'll start it at a rounded point. So you might have a quarter inch rounded point to a stripe,
6: yeah.
7: And that gives you more adhesive at that highway area.
6: Yeah, so that's a strong argument for finding a scheme designer, no pun intended, who knows what they're doing, who has some experience with this stuff.
7: It's absolutely a strong argument to get it done right.
1: And I've seen that be a problem with paint, too, coming around at the leading edge of the wing, because that leading edge of the wing is going to take a lot over time, and the tail too. All those leading edges, if you've got a complex design and you've got some fancy paint that's going around there, sometimes my airplane was painted in 2008, and I can tell you there's wear. And my husband was very, very adamant that it was just white on the leading edges because he didn't want to see the wear in the striping.
7: Correct. So you are going to get some natural wear over time. And the more colors you have on the leading edge, the more colors you've got to fix. And if those colors are pearls and metallic paints, they may be more expensive to fix than you might have to have them professionally fixed, as opposed to you going and fixing them yourself. On the other hand, paints are designed for those leading edges. Yeah. And properly applied, you shouldn't see a lot of that. What I tell clients is maybe every 5 to 7 years you actually go to a paint shop and you have it professionally touched up. The issue is a lot of people get a little bottle of paint when they leave the paint shop, and it's like dealing with nail coloring. You go there with your little brush and you dab it on to cover up where a little bit of paint has cracked off. And then at the end of the day, it looks worse than the disease. The cure is worse than the disease.
1: I'm raising my hand now.
7: Well, this is a Jack show that may feature Amy, so maybe you can say something.
1: Because my airplane at this point, which again, I will state, has been flying everywhere, all over the country since 2008, has definitely seen a lot of things. In fact, one of the things it unfortunately saw was ash from fires in Canada 1 year, and it was sitting on the ramp, and we were not there for 2 weeks, and we came back, and the paint's been permanently damaged by the ash, that's just a shame. We didn't fly through it; we just went on a cruise.
7: It's like sandpapering your
6: It's almost literally sandpapering.
7: And the wind would blow the ash around, and that would cause the scratches.
1: And so by the time we came back, it was too late to really do anything. We've buffed it out. We've done everything you can to it. But I don't think you can do anything to fix that except repaint it.
7: You know, Amy, there is something you can do.
1: Okay.
7: Yeah, you can come back to us.
1: Yeah, no, I'm with you on that.
7: We'll put your husband one side. You and I will design a really spectacular paint scheme, and you repaint it.
1: I mean, it is
7: 2008. This is nearly 20 years.
1: It was a long, long time ago. It's interesting, though, to see how so many of your designs have evolved over time. I have a pretty simple design on my airplane, and that some of that's personality, but also... you really cater to personalities in your business.
7: Our whole business is built around satisfying each of our personal egos. And as pilots and aircraft owners, we're lying if we say we don't have an ego. And our plane is an extension of us, an extension of that ego.
1: So tell us where we can find you on the field, other people, because they're going to want to, given we all have egos, they're going to want to come talk to you, and also on the internet.
7: I don't want anyone to bruise my ego, so please come talk to me. I'm in the northwest corner of Hangar C. That's the northwest hangar. So the northwest corner, that's easy to find. And I'm giving 4 forums, 2 on paint scheme design on tomorrow. I've got one at 11 a.m. tomorrow, or 10 a.m. tomorrow in Forum 10-5, and again on Thursday on paint scheme design. And then I've got 2 on painting your plane on Wednesday and Friday. So both of those are really helpful educational tools should you be angling to paint a plane.
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9: Afternoon, I'm Paul Pridecker. This is Squawk 1200. I'm happy to be with you today on this Thursday after, a rainy kind of a stormy night in Oshkosh, but it's something that we're quite used to here. It's hard to have an Oshkosh without a variety of weather, but compliment EAA on the wonderful job they did getting some of the campers out to the EA Museum for some shelter, just in case they needed it. Our guest today is Kurt Brunges. And Kurt, you're from United Airlines. You're here to talk about the Aviate program. So, You know, the most obvious question would be to, you know, describe the Aviate program a little bit. But let me start by saying that I'm familiar with it because as a formal regional airline pilot, some of our pilots were able to participate in the Aviate program. But you're here to probably talk about the ab initio program. So can you give us a little bit of information on how that's going
10: to
9: work?
10: Sure, Paul. Thanks very much. Happy to be here and to join y'all. It's great being at Oshkosh. I've been a member for 1985 of EAA.
9: That's great.
10: Near and dear to me, and I fly an RV-8 in addition to a 787 at United.
9: So, and they're both probably your favorite airplanes.
10: They are both my favorites. That's right.
9: You bet.
10: So to answer the very high-level question, Aviate is our pilot development program. So the Aviate program is really a collection of partnerships to include the regionals, as you described. It started out by basically early job offers to people that are at our regional airlines flying for our regionals, early offers to United that they would flow to United in a systematic fashion. At United, we've broadened that out and gone all the way back to the zero-hour point in our partnerships with EAA, most notably, so our early youth development programs. And we want people to join Aviate as early as a private pilot certificate, typically at a commercial pilot certificate. But the earlier, the better. People can join our program, interview. They have one interview. It's the United Airlines pilot interview. And then they flow through a very systematic track, which would include the regionals, but they build their hours wherever they might be at one of our partner organizations, build hours, end up flying at the regionals for a minimum of 2 years, and then they transition to United all the time, during which we kind of keep our finger on them, and they have mentorship and some career guidance. That's the Aviate program. Very proud of that, proud to be partnered with EAA at the front end of it. But then, as you allude, we also have a wholly owned flight training academy that'll be our ab initio program also, and that's in Phoenix.
9: So is that under development at this time, or are you up and running and taking applicants?
10: Yeah, so we're definitely taking applicants. UnitedAviate.com is the source information for people, listeners, to go to if they want more information. As we sit here today, we have 6,700 applicants. An update every couple days.
9: Yeah.
10: So 6,700 applicants to the United Aviate Academy. We haven't launched our first class there yet, but we bought an existing flight school. So this flight school is up and running. We have 50 aircraft. And, you know, we're producing training hours right now. But the induction of the very first dedicated United Aviate Academy class will be in November, maybe December, because we have some moves and changes that we'll be announcing shortly that'll be exciting to the population.
9: So, Kurt, if I read between the lines here and understand what this program is about, if somebody comes into the program at the early level and works their way through it, then when it's time to go to United Airlines knows exactly who they're getting because you've been responsible for their training at a variety of levels. And as you said, you're doing some mentorship along the way. Is that right?
10: Yeah, that's exactly right. We've chosen our partners and, of course, are launching our own flight academy in a manner that we are really confident about the quality of the training and experience that people would receive that are in the pipeline. So we have a limited group of partners, but gives us confidence that people will have a good learning and development experience. We'll oversee it and guide it. And so we end up with a very consistent product at United.
9: We're speaking with Kurt Brunges from United Airlines, and he's visiting with us about the United Aviate program. And Kurt, whenever we talk about pilot training, pilot hiring, pilot development, it's almost automatic that we talk about diversity and how the industry as a whole needs to work with that. So can you comment on that, please, about how you're handling that?
10: Yeah, absolutely. It's one of our core goals here and something that we feel gratified about. I talked about 6,700 applicants. Those applicants are about 75% diverse, if you define diversity as women and people of color. So we've achieved great diversity in our applicant pool. It's a goal of ours. The cockpit, forward of the cockpit door right now at United, we're about 7% women in where a population of women in the professional pilot ranks is about 5%. But as you can imagine, it's very hard to push those numbers up right at the cockpit door, you need to start much earlier. So the Aviate Academy is a way that we can do that by appealing to all walks of life. I happen to be the son of a United Airlines captain, and my son is going to end up at United, and he's the son of a United Airlines captain. And that shouldn't be the only way into the cockpit.
5: Sure.
10: So through marketing and through knocking down barriers to entry, we just want to open the doors and open our arms to all walks of life. And we should end up with a population that reflects our population of the country. And that's the right thing to do, and we're very dedicated to it. So we're trying to knock down those barriers to entry.
9: In a former life, before I was professional aviation, I was actually a VP of marketing. So when you talk about marketing, that's something that catches my attention. Who are you trying? What are the various mechanisms you're using for marketing? I'm sure social media is part of it, but are there more things as well?
10: Yeah, so excellent question. And, you know, we're early in the learning curve there. The call that I was just on before I walked into the room here was about that, about how we're going to reach out. But UnitedAviate.com obviously is a great place. We have UnitedAviate on social media, on Instagram. So we know a lot of the younger people, the younger demographic now gravitates towards social media such as Instagram. But we're on Instagram, and we have a presence on LinkedIn. United has something on TikTok also. So we're continuing to grow into social media channels that we think will catch people's eye. We also have very leverageable assets at United. So the screens that are in the concourses at the airports are places that we can put ads. We'll probably do some print ads. And then we flew a 737 in on Monday, and it was full of social media influencers.
9: Oh, great.
10: Yeah, so we had social media influencers. We had, Reuters. We had some, writers on board that are going to represent some of what we're trying to do also. So, through the conventional media, we're also trying to get out there.
9: Do you have to do some education, too, about what's it like? What's the life of an airline pilot going to be? When I was flying, once I got through training, I would, sort of tell my friends and tell other pilots that, flying the airplane is the easiest thing we do. It's just everything else.
10: Yeah.
9: How do you educate what the everything else is?
10: Yeah, absolutely. So, I call it demystification, and it's one of the barriers, right? There's a financial barrier to entry, and we're working on that with scholarships and loans. But the demystification is a pretty big challenge, because even my son would say to me, "How does this work, Dad?" And he had easy access to someone with the answers. So we're trying to demystify it on the website. But really importantly, we have role models. So Marianne Schaefer is here. She's our system chief pilot. Role models where women can connect and people of color can connect. And we take that role model paradigm down to mentorship. So as soon as someone joins Aviate, they one-on-one have a mentor at United. So early on, we want to get them mentorship. And I know the EAA chapters do that also. So really effective. And we're working hard to kind of get out and kind of, infiltrate into the chapters a little bit so we can get good information out there.
9: Kurt, as you look down into the future, how many pilots would you say would be at your ab initio program?
10: So we've actually put the numbers out. I'll do some top-down numbers. United's going to retire half our pilots in the next 10 years, 80% of our pilots in the next 20 years. We've said we're going to hire 10,000 pilots in the next 10 years at United. Our academy, our United Aviate Academy, we've committed to producing 5,000 pilots in the next 10 years. So 5,000 pilots in the next 10 years.
9: Those are big numbers.
10: Yeah, big numbers, and we're looking forward to it. It's a big challenge, but we're looking forward to that challenge.
9: So, Kurt, have you had some time to walk around and see some other things?
10: Yeah, it's been a little bit limited, but I always do, and I love being here.
9: And are you physically on the grounds to promote and talk about this?
10: Yeah, we are. We are.
9: Where are you?
10: Yeah, we have a booth set up in the Education Center with all the regional airlines. United's the only major airline here that I know of, so United has a presence, and our regional partners all have a presence in that one tent.
9: That's great. And I did hear you give a website address. What was that again, please?
10: UnitedAviate.com and Instagram, UnitedAviate.
9: So young people who are interested, they want to learn more, they can go online, they can call, they can reach out, and somebody will, give them a hand and help them out.
10: Exactly. We also have aviate@united.com for an email address for questions.
9: Of course. So you've been coming to Oshkosh for a long time, it sounds like. Does this seem like normal to you? I mean, it seems normal to me almost.
10: Yeah, this is a, you know, the airline's bouncing back, and I think EAA and Oshkosh have bounced back. I understand that this, you know, potentially might be near the record number of people in attendance, and certainly the aircraft on the ground.
9: It would certainly indicate that too,
10: yeah,
9: wouldn't it?
10: Yeah, it seems fully snapped back to me.
9: Well, we talk about the spirit of aviation as we say things about EAA, and it really is. But what makes it is the people, and I really appreciate everything that you're doing to, you know, promote aviation to young people and to disadvantaged representatives, and congratulations on getting it started.
10: Well, thank you very much, and thanks for the opportunity to have the dialogue with you. We're happy to do that anytime.
9: My pleasure. This is Paul Prydecker. This is EAA Radio.
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4: We are joined by Mr. Michael Combs. Is that how you pronounce it, or is it Combs?
11: Combs.
4: Well, good. I got it right. Good start for day three.
11: Yeah, really.
4: That's right. Who apparently thought, when, according to his bio, when he was unemployed and pretty much broke, he decided to fly around the world, which that's a natural, you know, leap right there.
11: I'm a perfect pilot, right?
4: Yeah.
12: I was going to say, you know, how many of us have gotten bad news like that and said, you know, forget it, I'm going to fly around the world.
4: Fly around the world, that's right. And it's been quite an adventure, I understand.
11: Oh, it's been an incredible adventure. I mean, our first time here at AirVenture with our aircraft, Hope One, was in 2009. And light sports have developed a long way since that time, because most people conceived that the light sport aircraft could only fly about, 250 miles from your home base. And we were blowing that out of the water every day, obviously. But it's been an unbelievable project. But it's cool to say, okay, I don't know how to fly, I don't have an airplane, I don't have any money, but I want to fly an airplane into all 50 states and sit here before you today and say, we did it. We did it.
4: That is amazing.
12: That's incredible.
4: Light sport, VFR only.
11: Yep.
4: So there must have been a bunch of times when you were sitting on the ground waiting for things to pass.
11: More times than I care to mention, let me tell you. I had originally thought we'd have 40 days of stormy weather, and that's based on 10 years of weather predictions and weather history. And it took 5.5 months to complete 49 states rather than, I think the original one was 2.5. So it was a lot of times in the Holiday Inn just waiting for the weather to clear up.
4: Well, like they say, take your best estimate, triple it, and you'll probably be about right.
11: I hadn't heard that one before I took off, unfortunately.
4: Well, it seems to work with everything in life. You know, your one-hour project at home, yeah, you know,
11: yeah,
4: same thing.
11: Does it work with love?
4: If you're lucky.
11: Okay. Just making sure.
4: So, 49 states. How did you choose airports? Just what was the natural range? Or
11: great question. We knew that we needed the 50 states, obviously, and I didn't want to make this a project where I'm just flying the shortest route. Like, you can go to the southwest part of Colorado and hit 4 states right there if you just do a 1 mile circle and
4: right.
11: Say, okay,
4: the four corners turn.
11: Exactly. But this was really a project designed to encourage people to get out there and follow their dreams. So the original plan was to reach 20 million people with the project, with the simple message that it's never, ever too late to follow your dreams, whatever they are. And so it took 1.5 years to design the route. I had originally 135 airports I was flying into. And keep in mind, this is from a new pilot who is going to take off and do this. But
4: there were a lot of heads shaking around you at that time, I'm sure.
11: Oh, no.
4: You're going to do what?
11: it was interesting because, and I found this out after the fact, but I had a gentleman come up to me a few years ago. He put his arm around my shoulder. He says, I lost a lot of money off of you.
4: Must have been from Las Vegas, right?
11: I know. I said, well, what do you mean? He says, well, our EAA chapter meets every month, and we pull up your website, and we look to see how far you've gone. And we, before you took off, we started a pool to see how far you would get.
4: Wow.
11: I said, okay, well, you know, where was most of the money? He says, most of us didn't think you'd make it out of New England, you know.
4: There
11: so,
4: you go.
11: It's fun to be at the 50 states now and say, okay, we've done it.
4: Well, there had to have been more than once when you thought, oh my God, this is just too much, I'm done.
11: Absolutely. You know, I remember a time where, and let me just back up and expound a little bit. We really thought when we were in the planning stage that we'd have sponsors jump on board and we'd have all kinds of money and publicity and on. You know, because that's how you envision it in your mind when you're starting an epic journey like this. But in reality, I had set this takeoff date of April the 6th, and it was on April the 2nd. We were just 20 miles away from our takeoff point, staged and ready to go, and we took off from Salina, Kansas. And Michelle and I had a deep, long conversation because we only had 2 weeks of operating capital in our pocket. And that's 2 weeks of gas money, hotel money, food money, rental car money, and that was it. And we had to have a nice long talk on whether we wanted to begin this journey or not. And, you know, I said at the time, this is a flight of faith, and it certainly was a flight of faith. But not too many people know that when we took off, that our pockets already had holes in them, you know. But along the way as well, it was a very frustrating time. It was certainly not a pleasure trip. There were times I was flying into 5 to 6 new airports a day. And for a new pilot, that's a lot of brain damage right there.
4: Yeah.
11: I remember flying into Long Island. And that day I had started off in the Washington, D.C. area, landed in Baltimore, spoke to a high school group in Dover, Delaware, went up to Atlantic City, stopped there, stopped in Philadelphia, and then flew over JFK and so onward into Long Island.
4: So you decided to start with the easy airspace.
11: Yeah. Well, you're looking at a guy with more guts than brains, let me tell
4: you. Okay.
12: You know, that works out pretty well sometimes, too.
11: Yeah, it really does. If I knew what I knew now, if I knew then what I know now, I probably wouldn't have done it.
4: You know? Well, that's part of the adventure, I guess.
11: That's exactly right.
12: I was going to say, how many times were you up in the airplane saying to yourself, man, I'm out of my mind for doing this?
11: Well, many times. You know, the aircraft I've been flying is an incredible airplane. It's a Remos GX. It's a light sport aircraft manufactured in Germany. Incredible airplane. I had done a lot of research to get to a place where I chose this aircraft. And, you know, that plane has been shaken every way possible. I mean, there was one time over Vermont where we were dropped 700 feet like that.
4: Nice.
11: In some wind shear conditions. And those are times where you say, what the heck am I doing here? You know, flying through snow and rain and on. But it's been an incredible journey.
4: It's been an adventure.
11: Yeah, boy, there's no doubt.
12: Well, let me ask you this. Now that it's done, would you do it again?
11: We had that conversation just last week, and yes, I would, but I would do it differently. I would do it with the experience that I've got now, you know, rather than just starting blind. I wouldn't recommend that someone just jump into their plane next week with 2 weeks' worth of money and say, I'm going to fly into all 50 states. But with some proper planning, talking to the right people, yeah, you could do it, and I would definitely do it again in a heartbeat.
4: I'm surprised he still has a right arm.
12: I'm surprised.
4: Because I can just imagine Michelle beating him senseless when they're dropping 700 feet.
11: You didn't mention I don't have a left arm, though. It is radio.
4: Yeah, there you go.
13: This is a Digital Dave, and that's my brother coughing himself to death.
12: Fast Eddie, sort of.
4: Yes. And we're talking with Mr. Michael Combs, a gentleman who has a just did some incredibly crazy things. Flying around all 50 states.
12: Now, wait a minute.
4: In a light sport. With his wife, which means 10 pounds of luggage each. That's it. For a 50-state journey. Oh, my goodness.
12: Wait a minute. With the two of you on board the airplane and 10 pounds of baggage apiece, were you able to still fill the tanks all the way up?
11: Oh, absolutely.
4: Yeah, I guess that was the one thing they wouldn't scrimp on.
11: Yeah, that's exactly right. Because, you know, some of our legs, especially down in the desert southwest, were 300-mile legs. And obviously every bit of fuel counts when you're flying that region anyway. But we also, since this was an historic trip, I always have a hard time with that. Is it a historic trip or an historic? I mean, an sounds weird, but it's proper, you know.
4: Yes.
11: Since this was an historic trip.
4: You're talking to a D in English here, okay? Yeah.
12: C plus.
11: It's bad when you fail your native tongue, right?
4: Yeah.
11: But we wanted to document as much as we could of the journey. So our camera gear, things like that, obviously had to be in addition to clothing and
4: things. Well, there goes
11: three
4: pair of underwear.
11: Yeah, no kidding. Yeah, an extra pair of socks. Well, no, you can't have it.
4: Yeah.
12: That also means you left the long pants at home, too. You were flying in shorts all the time.
11: Boy, not necessarily. I mean, it was actually the other way around. It's like I'm going to sacrifice comfort for safety. Because everything I did, I planned to crash. And I hate to say it that way, but made sure that our emergency kit was properly stocked and that if I had to walk out that I wasn't wearing shorts and sandals, things like that. We tried to take every consideration into place to make sure that it was going to be a successful journey. Because what happened here is we ended up having an incredible following. And that's why we took off in the first place. This was not a self-promotion thing. This was really to reach a wide audience base with that message that it's never too late to follow your dreams. Never, ever too late. And, you know,
4: I'll be right back. I got to go follow a dream.
12: I'll be there with you.
11: He said, wait. Oh, okay, folks, we're going to weather.
12: Yeah.
11: We're going to scramble here real quick. But it was interesting because we blew out our 20 million goal of people to reach. We're now at 28 million.
4: Oh, my.
11: We blew out our original goal of 135 airports. We've been over into the 220 range now. The original route was 19,000 miles. I've now logged 50,000 miles. I didn't have any world records planned, and now I've set 5 world records. So it's been an amazing journey, and we have, when we take off to fly, we have roughly 100,000 people following us on our website.
4: Wow.
12: That's amazing.
4: That is amazing.
12: Well, you know, you talked about all the airports that you've flown into. One of the interesting parts about this country is the fact that we have one state that is 3,000 miles offshore. That's Hawaii. How the heck did you fly there?
11: Well, it was...
4: Their arms are really strong.
12: They had big fuel tanks.
11: It was pretty easy. We just took off from Long Beach, got up as high as we could, and coasted on into Hawaii.
4: Oh, yeah. Wow.
11: Now, the beautiful part about this mission and what made it an historic journey was that it was an unmodified aircraft. This is just a factory-built aircraft, no auxiliary fuel or anything. So obviously, with the range on a light sport, you're not going to make it the 2,000, 3,000 miles, whatever it is, over to Hawaii. We were at Sun and Fun a year ago. A great member of the FAA saw Hope One on exhibit, and he says, I can help you get over there. And make the long story short, we were actually invited to go over for a combined military air show. And they loaded Hope One onto a C-5 aircraft, which was fun. I wanted to do a touch-and-go in it, but they didn't let me.
4: Yeah.
11: And we actually performed in the air show with the Blue Angels and Kirby Chambliss. And it was just...
4: Wow, what a thrill.
11: Yeah, Jackie B was in it. It was just an incredible journey and a great way that I couldn't have scripted a better end to this incredible project.
4: And the amazing thing is when they landed in Hawaii, they still had full tanks.
12: Yeah, really. I was going to say, what's it like to take the rubber bands and pull the wings off the airplane?
4: Yeah, did they dismantle it? I guess they really didn't need to. They could just push it inside.
11: Yeah, the beautiful part of the Remos is the wings will actually fold up on it. So it's a very transportable airplane. And that's one reason why I like it is we are able to take aviation where aviation isn't. We can take it to school parking lots and show it, you know, open the wings up and show it off. Or it's even been inside of a mall and convention center floors and things like that. So it's, I love that side of it.
4: You have to arrange for a trailer at the destination because you obviously can't run it down the street.
11: Yeah, typically we'll put it on the back end of a flatbed tow truck.
4: Oh, and I didn't think of that.
11: Yeah, and strap it down, bubble wrap it, shrink wrap it. Say a few prayers and say, okay.
4: Let's go. Watch out for the red lights.
11: That's right.
4: I guess you get a lot of people following the truck along trying to figure out what that's
11: all
4: about.
11: Oh, yeah. It's a good way to get attention, that's for sure.
4: Yeah.
11: The tow truck drivers love it.
4: Now, you talked about planning legs for your fuel range and everything. I mean, you had to have planned 3-4 alternates. What if you ran into just headwind?
11: Yeah,
4: all of a sudden,
11: absolutely.
4: You don't have the range.
11: And for our cross-country world record flight that we're working on now, that's certainly what it is. We have 7 airports involved, 7 fuel stops, but we have 10 alternative airports that we can divert to if we need to.
4: Now, what have you learned about piloting that you didn't know from this flight?
13: Or is that a book in itself?
11: You know, no one's ever asked me that question. But first thing that pops into my mind is pilots are the greatest people in the world. We have met the most amazing people. And sometimes when I refer to pilots, they're people who have the dream of flying but don't yet have an airplane. And those, to me, are still pilots. And I did not expect the warm welcome that we would receive from the pilot community coast to coast. And it still is going on big time.
13: So no one looked at you and said, what, are you crazy?
11: Oh, yeah, all the time. They still do.
12: Come on, although, you knew that's a requirement for doing something like this.
11: Although it's interesting because now the common question that I get is, what's next?
13: Yeah, well, what is next?
11: Well, we're actually working on a cross-country transcontinental world record flight. And I'm actually sanctioned by the FAI right now for this flight. We have been since May to fly from Ontario, California, just outside of L.A., to Charleston, South Carolina in 33 hours is what we've got to make it to set the world record. And we have been just watching the weather every day, and I need to have two flyable days for a light sport aircraft coast to coast. And it's just been tough. The weather's been just really weird. So
13: yeah.
11: I have until August the 15th to make that flight, or I don't have enough flyable daylight hours. And even if I take off from August the 15th, I'll end up with 5 minutes to spare when I land at my stop on flight day one.
13: Oh, my.
12: Well, I'm assuming he's going to set another record here because he's going to be one of the first people with an LSA to refuel from an Air Force tanker.
13: Yeah, no kidding.
11: We looked at that, but actually they'd have to lasso us, and I wasn't very comfortable with that one.
13: I thought he was going to say when people ask him what's next, he just looks at him with a wistful look and says, moon.
12: Well, you know, we've talked about all the flying that you've done. How much ground support did you have?
11: All of it. I mean, it's been great. I mean, we've had a lot of EAA chapters sponsor us as we've come in, and they were just great to put us up in their private homes or make sure we were topped off and things like that. FBOs have been incredible along the way to just put Hope One in a hangar. And because everybody understands the significance of this flight. This is the first light sport to have made it into all 50 states. And the flight for the human spirit has been called the most, the greatest aviation event of this decade. And I've heard that over and over again. And for me, being the pilot, I don't quite understand that, but I see what it does for other people and what inspiration it brings. And with that, you know, it's fun just to Hope One's on exhibit here and just to watch people walk up and just touch the logo of that plane and know just how we've impacted, I'm tapping my heart here, but how we've impacted their lives in some great way.
13: So you didn't start out feeling special, but now, you know, other people have certainly made you feel that way.
11: Yeah, they really have. And I certainly try to stay as humble as possible because this was not me that did this. I mean, it was not me alone. We have a tremendous team that is behind me, and we have incredible fan base, and that continues to grow. I was looking at our Facebook stats, and I think they call it the penetration or something like that that you have from your Facebook effectiveness from our page, and it's up 11,000% today.
13: Wow.
11: So
13: wow.
11: It's like, okay, I'll take that. You know,
13: I had to
11: look at that and just look at it over and over again to make sure I was focused on that number and saw the comma right. But yeah, we're up 11,000% today.
13: That's so fantastic.
11: We're doing something right.
12: So what's going to happen to Hope One when you finally decide, I'm done, let's retire the airplane? What's going to happen to her?
11: Great question. This next cross-country trip will be the last, longest, most endurance-related trip for that aircraft. We're going to set some other world records in it. The next one planned after that is out to the Bahamas. That's the
13: reward.
11: Yeah, no kidding. So we're going to still have a lot of fun, and then we'll have a few years where we take it to a lot of air shows and just let people see it and touch it. But the plan is to retire it to the Smithsonian. And
13: nice.
11: They've been working with us on what we need to do with that aircraft, what type of records we need to set to make sure that it has a place in the Smithsonian. So we're all sitting back watching aviation history today, and it's pretty exciting. Very exciting.
12: That's another world record, first LSA in the Smithsonian.
11: Exactly, that's right. And that's what they're excited about.
12: That's good.
4: Meanwhile, she's thinking, what are we going to do for an airplane now?
12: No, I know what she's thinking. She's there thinking, maybe we can get that Bonanza I was less than four.
11: There you go.
4: Well, I thank you for joining us. It's a pleasure to have you, and you're a demonstration of true spirit there.
11: Thank you.
4: To be able to go out and do that.
11: It's certainly an honor to be here. And anyone wanting to follow along, please, if you're at the show, stop by and see Hope One. We're right in exhibit number 18, right next to Mission Aviation, or these stackable, convertible storage containers. You can't miss it. Just walk through the front gate and turn left. Or to our website, flighths.com, and we have live satellite tracking, and we're just having a lot of fun.
4: Darn, I wish I could go with them.
12: Sounds like they're having fun.
4: If only I weighed 10 pounds.
12: Yeah, no kidding.
11: Oh, you can weigh more than 10 pounds. You're all right.
4: Okay. Well, this is Digital Dave.
12: And I'm Fast Eddie.
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1: And EAA Air Venture is a great place for you guys. Linda, welcome to Attitude Adjustment. Tell us what you're doing here at the show this year.
2: Great. Thank you so much, Amy, and thank you for having us, and thank you for being so involved in supporting us and helping us in our mission, because it is a fabulous mission. It's so important, the work that we do, so I really appreciate your support. So, first of all, congratulations on the lovely weather that you served up for the first day for EAA.
1: Sweet, huh? Yeah, we were totally involved in that.
2: Yes, I know. We were all behind that. We're really looking forward to this week. We have several events that we are hosting and participating in. Tomorrow, we are going to be moderating a panel of three pioneering women at the Women Venture location, and it'll be a panel discussion called The Sky is Unlimited. And it's going to be talking about women and how they, their stories and how they got started. And we have some fabulous guests. We have Olga Custodio, who's the first Latina pilot for the U.S. Air Force and American Airlines. And we also have Zyla Foxland, and she's an amazing young woman. She's an engineer, an airplane builder. She has a YouTube channel, so she's a YouTube influencer. And then we have two female airship pilots from Goodyear. We all know that it's Goodyear's 100th anniversary, so we'll have Jensen Kerver and Jessica Malidinovich. I hope I didn't like
3: that. Sounded good to me.
2: Yes. That's going to be tomorrow at the Women Venture Center from 10 to 11:15 a.m. And then on Wednesday morning we are going to be hosting our annual EAA Women in Aviation International Breakfast. And I am super excited about this because our keynote speaker, and I'm going to have the honor of interviewing her on stage, is Jennifer Homedy, the chair of the NTSB.
1: Oh, she is absolutely delightful and just such a knowledgeable and experienced human being when it comes to aviation safety.
2: Right. We are so excited. And for all of you out there, if you haven't got your tickets yet, there's still tickets available. So you don't want to miss that and hear Jennifer, especially with everything that's going on in her world today.
1: Absolutely. And the history of Women Venture is interesting because women in aviation was really integral in creating Women Venture. And this goes way back.
2: Right.
1: we're talking more than 15 years ago now, 2008, 2007.
2: Right.
1: And it has been such a team effort over time. There's now a girls' camp that happens during this. Why is it so important to show up and do this every year?
2: It's so important to support, especially the youth and the young girls, and that's why you talked about the girls' camp. It's so important to nurture those dreams and to let young girls know, and girls that are, and young women that are interested in aviation, that they could do it. If they could dream it, they can do it. And we are all about breaking down barriers. Financial barriers, cultural barriers, whatever barriers they are, that's what we're here for. So if you dream it, you could do it. Our statement is, we envision a world where the sky is open to all, where aviation and aerospace dreams are possible without barriers. So that's what we're about. So that's why this work is so important.
3: I'm sorry. So I'm a guy, so
2: I noticed.
3: But I don't know if that's good or bad. Do you guys still do? It was you folks who did the big group picture every year. Do you still do the group picture?
2: Yes.
3: Yeah. I remember when that first got started, and it was always a very gratifying thing to see it happen. Anyways, but the thing I found very notable about it was to watch that group grow every year.
2: Yes.
3: It got bigger and bigger and bigger, and it almost seemed to me like it was starting to get too big to do the picture, even though it was really important. And I think that obviously is a symbol of the progress that's being made. It's still a lot

0: a lot of progress to be made yet, but progress has been made. Another perspective is, I know over the years that I've been coming to Oshkosh for a long time, I'm sad or happy to say, and in the early days of my coming to Oshkosh, you saw girls and women here who clearly appeared to be here as a companion of a guy who was the pilot. And that's really changed over the years. It's now very, very apparent that there are women here who are pilots, who are aviation fans, and they're not just a companion of someone.
1: Right.
0: And the progress is great. How would you characterize the progress that needs to still be made?
1: Well, there's still a lot of work that we have to do, but the progress is very encouraging. We were just at our booth, as the R booth opened up this morning, and by the way, we're in Hangar B, 2021. But you could see a lot of young women and women that are in all different areas of aviation, not just pilots. I just spoke right before we came over with a woman who is in air traffic control. We have engineers. That's how I started. I started out with United Airlines as an aircraft engineer many years ago. We have dispatchers. We have mechanics. We have lawyers, accountants. So if you could dream it and you love aviation, you could do it. But there is still a lot of work. There's still this industry still has women are still underrepresented in this industry. If you look at the industry, aviation industry as a whole, it's about 20% women. But if you factor out the traditional female role professions, such as flight attendants, customer service agents, it drops down to 6%.
0: Yeah.
1: And that is still too low, so there is a lot of work that has to do, and a lot of work that we have to step up our game with some of the rhetoric that we're hearing currently in the media and some of the backlash. So, that's nothing new for us, mm-hmm. and we're up for the challenge.
0: Yeah. You're listening to the Attitude Adjustment Hour here on EA Radio. I'm Jack Hodgson with Amy Labota, and we're talking with Linda Kaufman, the CEO of Women in Aviation International.
2: Linda, there's more going on this week here, and you ticked on the financial side of things, and Women in Aviation's got a scholarship fund.
1: Yes.
2: And we've got some scholarships that are going to be that are open for application, and that is one of the big great give backs of this organization.
1: Yes.
2: Certainly for me, in my heart, has gotten very big over the time that I've been involved with it, watching people succeed by coming in, getting those scholarships, and taking that training down the road.
1: Correct. The scholarship program for us really is at the heart of what we do as well. It's one of the programs that we have just so much passion and energy around. But yes, our scholarship program just opened up on the 15th, and we have 60 scholarships available. So members, you have to be a member of Women in Aviation International, but members are welcome to apply for scholarships and for between July 15th and October 15th, and then we award them on December 15th. So for all of you out there that are listening, if you have that dream, go online to WAI.org, apply, and our saying internally is, and it's true, scholarships change lives. And we've had a lot of women come back to us who have been scholarship awardees that they've really said they couldn't have done it without the scholarships from WAI.
2: And it's the entire little competition out there. But it's the breadth of the industry, of aerospace and
1: yes.
2: engineering, and those scholarships are about what do you want to be?
1: So
2: maybe you don't want to be a pilot. That's okay.
1: Yeah.
2: We probably still have a scholarship for you. I mean, that's what's so exciting, and it's a little bit different than a lot of other organizations out there.
1: Absolutely, yes.
2: I think that's one of the big things about it. You're doing a meet and greet at that hangar, B-2041 again? When's that going to be? I think I see Tuesday and Wednesday. So
1: on Tuesday,
0: there's coaching going on.
2: Looks like it's in the afternoon.
1: Yeah, so there's a meet and greet at.
0: You can say it out loud.
1: Tomorrow? Yeah, say it out loud. Yeah.
3: At our booth tomorrow.
1: At
3: our booth.
1: Yeah.
3: Will be there.
0: There we go.
2: There you go.
1: Okay.
0: Very good.
3: And Wednesday, we've got Michelle Mace-Curran.
2: Yeah, that's very exciting.
1: Yes.
2: So I want to make sure that people know.
1: Curran is going to be the, you have to come and meet Mace Curran. Absolutely. Yeah.
2: Okay.
1: Yes. She was a keynote speaker at our conference in Denver just this past March.
2: Yeah, she was. And
1: she's amazing.
2: She's really, really amazing. She's got a book out, and she's signing books. I know that's all happening. So we are just wrapping up with you, but Linda, come see Linda. You've got panels tomorrow.
1: Panel tomorrow, and that will be, again, a women venture, and that will be from 10 to 11:15.
2: Fantastic. I got to go by there and pick up my T-shirt.
1: Get your T-shirt. Get them early before they run out.
2: That's what we're going to do. Thank you so much, Linda, for coming on Attitude Adjustment Hour.
3: Now here's another classic interview from the 2019 EAA Radio Archives.
4: And good morning. Welcome. This is quite an honor. We're opening up Monday of Throwback Vintage Oshkosh, celebrating 50 years, or 50 fly-ins, 49 years, 50 fly-ins. You have to do the math.
5: Yes.
4: But
5: 50 consecutive.
4: 50 consecutive. And Jack Pelton, who's the CEO and chairman of EAA, is joining me right now. And Jack, good morning. Welcome. It's been a tumultuous few days.
5: It's been a wild start. But first of all, it's great to be here, Steve. This is 7 years of Coffee with Steve on Monday opening day, and I don't feel like it really starts until we have this honest and in-depth conversation to really get it all out there. 2010, I was an exhibitor during Sloshkosh, and it was fun to pick up the phone and complain to EA about everything that was wrong and all the water. 2019, I'm on the other end of the phone trying to figure out how did Tom recover in 2010, which he did a remarkable job in 2010. It was a tough month leading up with rain. The grass was not really solid even leading into the week prior. And then the gully washer on Friday, we said there's 2 inches, but the forecast was once you got through that, we'd be fine. And on Saturday at 11:30, the skies opened up. And I'm not sure what the final rain total was, but it was probably closer to 4 inches.
4: I've heard between 4 and 5.
5: 4 and 5. The one thing that we were very, very lucky is that, you know, 20 miles north in Appleton, they had tornadoes, and they still are not recovered, and they don't even have power. So we got lucky that we at least got something that we can recover from. And we, you know, all hands on deck, and it was really a how do you get people camped somewhere on terra firma, which meant the old Walmart parking lot across the street, the Menominee Arena downtown, I think it's called Sunnyview
4: Expo Center.
5: But we think we can bring people back today. We even opened up the South 40 airplane area that you can't get to with an airplane because it's too wet, but there's stuff that's dry we can park down there.
4: Right.
5: The only thing, you know, I can say to everybody is accept our, you know, be patient, understand that these are events that we don't have control of. We're doing our darndest. Everybody's working hard, and it's all volunteers that are helping us.
4: Right.
5: And we have everybody's interest in wanting to get them on site. Today is going to be, and the rest of the week, a beautiful sunny week. And I keep saying after we get through Monday and we have our EA family back together and the experience, all will be forgotten.
4: Well, I'm sure there will be these some that won't forget.
5: That's true.
4: But as Paul used to say, those are the kind of members who break up the monotony and keep things interesting. With what happened in 2010, obviously EA staff and management planned for what if this happened again. So it seemed like a lot of the emergency plans, the contingencies, fell into place very, very quickly.
5: They did. I think the again, it's while the rain may have been predictable, how the ground reacts to the rain is unpredictable. I was just talking with Susan Dusenberry while she was up here from Vintage, and we've never seen, even during Sploshkosh, the water on the what would be the west side of the Vintage parking area end up the way it is. And so there's these little nuances that you have to just deal with on the fly.
4: One of the interesting things this year compared to 2010 is the use of social media and how that has really blossomed. I was very impressed last night, not only with EAA's response to all the questions that are coming, but also the community. There were people from Oshkosh who joined the Facebook group and posted, hey, I've got dry land, you know, $20, or just come. Yeah. Private message me and you can come stay in our yard. And it really is, it was wonderful to see that from the community.
5: You know, I think it's representative of what this is all about. I think, you know, we all, when we come here, it's a whole different culture that's here and everybody's helping everybody. And that's, was demonstrated through this.
4: Yes. One of the, as I was preparing for this, I pulled this newsletter from 1970 that Paul had written to all the EAA members announcing the move to Oshkosh. And one of the things in this brochure, it had places where you could camp and hotels and things like that. Several of those businesses are still in business today, amazingly. But it says, we must again earn our way in as well as recognition in each of these cities listed. And so what he's saying is that as EAA was moving here, we had to build our reputation once again. And just seeing those posts last night, I think it just reinforces that, how much the community has embraced EAA and EAA the community.
5: It has. And we always have to be respectful and mindful of the burden it does put on the community and integrate and work with them, which is why for 50th consecutive, we opened up Monday to the community as free admission day. And I thought that was important to kind of put the olive branch out and try to get them inside who have not been here and understand what this is really all about from inside the ropes. And we've had 8,000 community members take the free ticket offer, which is very encouraging.
4: It's great. And I understand the traffic flow is a little heavy this morning.
5: Yeah, it's just saturation from picking the same time. The flow patterns and all of that have not changed. We only have so many lots. We've got adequate parking and all that. It's just getting the traffic into those lots and getting them parked.
4: Good. We're talking with Jack Belton, CEO and chairman of EAA, and cover model from Inside Magazine. I don't know if you can see. Look at that, smiling. It's a nice picture. And a great article inside the magazine talking about EAA and what the organization is doing year-round, not only in the Oshkosh community, but also to build the aviation community.
5: It's a good article because I think so many people locally wonder, what do you do the rest of the year? And I'm very proud of the organization and its members that are impacting young people's lives, anybody in their aviation community, to keep them engaged and involved in aviation. So, that's our mission, and I think we're performing well at it.
4: Several years ago, we introduced Avior, the comic book character, superhero. I understand that Avior will have some adventures during the air show this year.
5: He's going to make some surprise visits during the air show. And also, we are releasing on grounds today. You can get the fourth edition of the Avior comic, which I think this one happens to be the best one yet. So it's doing well, and it's resonating really well with the young kids.
4: Excellent. Young Eagles continues on as it has been for over 25 years, and the flight plan, also the student membership, that continues to grow as well?
5: Student membership's growing significantly. We're up to 227,000 total members, and student memberships are up over 30 to 40,000. So we really are focusing on, that's our next generation. I know it's kind of cliche-ish, but we've got to bring in the younger folks and their parents to get involved in aviation. So that's our real focus. And we're expanding our Young Eagles programs to offer more things than just a flight.
4: Right.
5: So we've partnered with AMA, and we have a build project where a chapter can take on a radio-controlled airplane build, and it's everything there from the radio to... And we're going to build one this week in the Blue Barn. And it's about a 2 or 3 day build. So just lots of hands-on, get kids involved. The other objective I have is we're going to add on to the museum. And we're going to add a year-round kid venture type feature so that we have what we have here on the grounds that 1 week throughout the remainder of the year. And we're actually raising funds during our venture for that.
4: Interesting. And if someone would like to know more about the expansion, where can they find that out?
5: jpelton@ea.org. Go direct.
4: Go direct to the source.
5: I don't want you to get caught up in anybody's email in basket.
4: There you go. And not only the young people, and when we're talking Young Eagles, it's the 8 to 17, but also looking at the job fair that's taking place this week, looking at filling some of the gaps that are in the industry today.
5: Today, the industry, if you're interested in aviation or you're interested in career paths, you can think of a few fields that are red hot. The medical profession is always nursing and all that. Aviation couldn't be better. I mean, you look at the next 25 years, the need for pilots, mechanics, technicians, all of the other functions, accounting, engineering, it could not be brighter. There's just a massive demand from the company. So it's a good time for a young person to consider that as their path.
4: So what's the one thing you're looking forward to most this week?
5: Time with you tonight, Steve, at Theater in the Woods, where we're doing a 50th anniversary panel discussion that will go all evening, which will it'll be kind of walking down memory lane, which will be fun. I think... I've kind of this last month, and not to kill all your time, I grew up in the city where the Apollo was built, the right. city of Downey, and North American Rockwell was there. And so during my elementary school, we'd tour. It was a big deal. And then that's kind of in the rearview mirror, and we did shuttle, and we've done all these other neat things. But this last month, I've been like an Apollo geek with all the different shows that have been on, either Discovery Channel, CNN. And having Michael Collins here on Friday night, I think could be kind of the end of that era in capturing the landing on the moon's 50th anniversary like ours. And so I think that's going to be very memorable and kind of sentimental in many, many ways. The rest of the week, it's just going to be sensory overload. P-51 Mustangs, every fighter you can imagine, water bombers, night air shows, forums, lectures. It's just going to be exciting. And the other memorable moment for me today is the start of the air show. We have something very, very special to honor Tom and Paul. I don't know if you're aware of the what's going to take place. I probably shouldn't spill the beans, but
4: sure, go ahead and spill the beans.
5: It's a the P-64 and the
4: baby ace.
5: The P-64 and Tom's Eagle.
4: Oh, okay.
5: Flying formation, and I think that's just such a that we'll all connect to. This is where it all started with a father and son that made this thing great.
4: Yeah, definitely. So that's starting at the air show at 2:30 this afternoon. Mm-hmm. Be on the flight line for that. We'll open up as tradition has it with the anthem, but also a tribute to Paul and Tom.
5: Did you see our other surprise this morning?
4: I did not see the
5: surprise. The Blue Angel flyover?
4: Oh, that.
5: Yeah.
4: Yeah.
5: The Blues heard that the Thunderbirds did it last year, and they're on their way to St. Louis for an air show, and they said, okay, we're making a pass.
4: And I'm glad they did.
5: Yeah.
4: It was a great way to wake up anyone who was still asleep at 9:30 this morning.
5: Yeah.
4: There was no way you were going to sleep through that. So it's interesting. And I don't know if you can say or not, but will there be a jet team in the future here?
5: Well, yeah, absolutely. Next year it looks like we'll probably have the Snowbirds again.
4: Okay.
5: And then we're working on Thunderbirds and Blue Angels again with kind of redefining their act so we don't have to expand the box as big as it is. And the Blues did a Sunday show that they call their flat show, mm-hmm. which is a smaller box. And for most people, you would not know that it wasn't their full show. I mean, because they're still going head on and splitting and making lots of noise. And if we can get them to do that, they could come every year.
4: Wow.
5: So we're trying to work on that.
4: All right.
5: So we should have, if we wouldn't on the flyby, since it was a surprise, held up signs that said, see you next year
4: see
5: what the response is.
4: All right. Jack, thank you very much for taking time out of what I know is a very busy day for you to just sit down and talk a little bit about what's coming up this week. And, again, congratulations on a great start. And I think it's going to be a wonderful week as we celebrate 50 EIA fly-ins in Oshkosh.
5: Thank you, Steve.
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6: Hey, everybody. Good afternoon. Back for another edition of Weather Knots. Glad you're with us. Hope you somehow avoided that shower yesterday. Hopefully. We saw some drenched people around the grounds. Hope we're doing well for you as far as weather goes from NOAA. I'm here actually with Jacob Alvey. And Jacob is also from NOAA. So he's a brother in arms, but he's not on the weather side. So, Jacob, tell us a little bit about what you do.
7: Yeah, so I'm with the Office of Marine and Aviation Operations. I'm a NOAA Corps officer, and I'm currently stationed out of the Aircraft Operations Center in Lakeland, Florida. I fly the King Air for NOAA in support of our operations and missions.
6: Awesome. So we were talking earlier, you're not a hurricane hunter. And that's what a lot of people want to know. Does he hunt the hurricanes? But what else, what other missions do you support, or where else are you flying?
7: Yeah, so most folks know us for our hurricane missions, and we have several platforms that support the hurricane side. However, we have a variety of other aircraft that do support other missions. So we operate a fleet of 4 Twin Otters and 3 King Airs. Personally, I fly the King Air, like you said. And we do everything from marine mammal surveys to we have a project where we measure the Earth's gravitational field. We also do coastal mapping, and in conjunction with that, we do some emergency response tasking. So after a storm rolls through, we'll fly over the area to see the impact of the storm. We also do my personal favorite mission, which is snow survey, where we go out and fly over an area after snow to see what the how much snow has fallen to be able to better predict floods.
8: Interesting. All right. See, now you're talking my language, right?
6: So, okay, let's talk about the snow survey. What are the predominant areas that you're conducting that research in?
7: So we do that mission all over the country. So we have survey lines in New England, the Dakotas, the Rocky Mountains, the New Mexico, Arizona. We also have a couple of lines in the Sierra Nevadas and a large number of lines up in Alaska supporting rural, remote villages.
6: Yeah. Okay. Okay. So how are you measuring snow depth from the air? I mean, what technology are you guys using to do that?
7: Yeah, so we have a sensor in the back that basically counts gamma emissions. So they're Earth's dirt basically just has background gamma radiation. And then so we fly over an area when it's dry, usually in the fall, and then get the background data and our baseline measurements. And then we'll fly back over the area in the winter and early spring and see what the difference in background gamma radiation is.
6: Gotcha.
7: And because water absorbs gamma emissions, we can measure that difference and then generate how much snow has fallen, how wet that snow is. And then from there, we can build flood map predictions to determine, hey, how bad is the flood going to be in this area? Is there sufficient water for water resources?
6: So, okay, that's interesting. So you're having to predetermine these areas that you're going to conduct these surveys on. Is that correct?
7: Yep.
6: It's not necessarily in response to a really heavy snow year. And so then you're going out to see for that year what the impact of flooding would be. Do I have that right?
7: Yeah, we kind of do a little bit of both.
6: Okay.
7: So we get tasking from the Water Resources Office in Chanhassen, Minnesota.
6: That's a mouthful, isn't it?
7: Yeah. And from there, they kind of direct where we want to go. So that we may have a large snow event, and in which case we'll go back and fly over that area. But for the most part, we kind of just generally work our way across the country, getting baseline measurements, and then coming back and reevaluating. Because we know what areas it's probably going to be snowing.
6: Right.
7: So
6: right. Right. Mississippi is not going to be typically. Was it Arkansas a couple years back where they had a lot of snow? You guys wouldn't do something like that, would you? That it's kind of off because you wouldn't have had the baseline having surveyed beforehand, I'm guessing, right?
7: Exactly, yeah. Not so much down south, mostly mountains and up north.
6: Yeah. That's interesting. So what is it about those projects that you enjoy so much? Why did you kind of cite that? Are you just a snow guy or what is it?
7: So I lived in the upper Midwest for a long time, so there's that aspect of it. But the mission profile requires us to fly down low. So we're flying a King Air 350 at about 500 feet above the ground at about 135 knots to collect this data. And so oftentimes we're down in valleys and kind of measuring it, particularly in the mountains, can be a very challenging dynamic environment.
6: So just the challenge of it.
7: Yeah, absolutely.
6: You like that part of it.
7: Mm.
6: Yeah, flying lower, do you enjoy that as well? Just kind of, you said 350 is where you're at, 350?
7: So we operate at about 500 feet.
6: Okay,
7: so,
6: about 500. Okay.
7: But it's a fairly large airplane, so down low is definitely a very dynamic environment.
6: Yeah.
7: Definitely keeps you on your toes. And we're hand flying the whole time.
6: Okay.
7: So usually our mission flights are about 5 to 6 hours long, and so we're hand flying for almost the entire mission.
6: That's fascinating. Tell us a little bit about maybe any other projects you've been involved with or any other surveying that you've done that might be interesting.
7: So we had a project not that long ago where the King Air was doing some coastal mapping down in Puerto Rico.
6: Okay.
7: And kind of mapping there, and then the Keystone or Key Bridge collapse in Maryland happened.
6: Yeah, right. Yeah.
7: And then we were tasked to go survey that area. So we flew up from Puerto Rico and were able to be on site within about a day and a half. And were able to measure or take imagery of the area that allowed us to be able to reopen some of the channels for shipping.
6: Okay, interesting. Do you like the you're a pilot, but I mean, do you like, you've been up in Alaska? I mean, you're seeing a lot of the globe, or is this all just you mentioned Puerto Rico. Is that kind of Puerto Rico to Alaska, is that pretty well the game? You're not doing any kind of international projects, or are you?
7: So on the aviation side, all of our operations are in the United States. They're all over the United States, but they're primarily in the U.S. prior to being a pilot for NOAA, I worked on a research vessel. Mm-hmm. And so on that research vessel, we were doing deep ocean measurements, basically sailing. We did a loop of the Atlantic Ocean. So we did do some international work on that particular project, but NOAA Aviation is just domestic.
8: Yeah, gotcha. Okay, how did you get into? I'm not a pilot. You know, I'm the weather geek. You know, that's where I do my thing. How is it that you got interested in aviation?
7: So I have always loved airplanes since about the age of two. Yeah. I have just absolutely loved flying airplanes or loved airplanes. And so just kind of really been passionate about it. Started flying in high school. Came to EA Air Venture several times in my youth. And then from there, went to college to learn how to fly. Mm-hmm. After doing that, I went off, flew for the airlines for a little bit, and realized that there were just some things I still wanted to learn, some things I still wanted to know.
8: Yeah.
7: So I actually went back to school and got another degree in planetary science.
8: Okay.
7: And then from there, I started applying to NOAA because I had learned about their mission, was really excited about the mix of science and flying. It's really one of the few places in the world that you can integrate where science and flying are really integrated. I'm working with frontline scientists on a day in, day out basis, and it's just amazing. So after learning about that in college, started applying, and then was finally accepted. Went to basic officer training course, which is our officer candidate school in conjunction with the Coast Guard Academy in New London, Connecticut. And then served on a research vessel for about a year, and then came off or reported to the Aircraft Operations Center.
8: Yeah, that's interesting. Very, very cool. Yeah, the I saw. Learning more about different avenues within NOAA is interesting for me because you really are able to mix flight with a lot of what we do within NOAA, and it's a cool dynamic. If you have that interest in our world and just in the science of it, had you always been interested in science as well, or did that kind of come along later?
7: Yeah, I'd always had kind of a background interest in science, but. Definitely in college, definitely was really kind of cultivated a little bit more as I started to learn more. I was really became really interested in it and wanted to keep learning more.
8: Yeah, very cool. So you are tell us a little bit about where you're hanging out during the week if people want to talk to you more, learn more about kind of what you're doing with NOAA.
7: Yeah, so our booth is at the International Federal Pavilion over in Hangar D. Tomorrow I am giving a talk at 11:30 to talk about kind of my career, kind of life as a NOAA Corps officer, NOAA Corps aviation as a whole. So people should definitely stop by. I'll be manning the booth for the rest of the week as well. So if people have questions, want to come talk, myself will be there and then several other NOAA Corps officers will be there to answer questions.
8: Okay. Awesome. Anything else that comes to mind about, what you enjoy about your career or the path that you've gone so far?
7: So
8: any highlights or crazy stories? We got, I think, another minute or so. So
7: awesome. Yeah. So honestly, this type of flying has been really fantastic. The ability to work with scientists, be able to see different parts of the world, part all over the country, work with the other NOAA line offices, because NOAA does a huge number of other things beyond just the National Weather Service. Everyone knows it's for the National Weather Service, but we do a lot of things with like the National Fisheries Service, the National Ocean Service, things like that. So being able to work with a variety of different line offices, large number of different really passionate people, has been really fantastic. And I've definitely really enjoyed that aspect of it.
8: Very cool. Yeah, I like to tell people when we're talking, if you have an interest in science or earth science in any way, and you have an interest in flight, it's like there could not be a better of those two worlds colliding, I don't think, than in NOAA.
7: Yeah, absolutely. Like I said, this is one of the few places in the world I've ever really been able to find that best integration between science and flying. Mm-hmm. Absolutely love it.
8: Yeah, that's awesome. Well, hey, it's been great. Mention the times again that you're going to be speaking tomorrow. What time was that at?
7: So tomorrow I'm speaking at 11:30 at the International Federal Pavilion.
8: Yeah, over there in the IFP, you'll be there. Okay, awesome. So people can come by and listen to you and learn more about it. Yeah. And I got to just plug, your wife is here with us in the studio.
7: Yes, she is.
8: And on the way over here, she was saying how you're not the talker, but you did great. It was great chatting with you and learning more about what you do. So thanks so much for coming in and having the conversation. Sure appreciate it.
7: Yeah, happy to be here. Thank you.
8: Yeah, awesome. All right. Join us tomorrow for Whether or Not. We will be back with a new guest tomorrow. And until then.
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9: And welcome back to EAA Radio's Push to Talk with Magneto Mel. That's me. We're sitting here with Grant Anderson. I screwed that up last time. Grant Anderson and Dan D'Ambrosio with National Air Traffic Controllers Association. Mm-hmm. We're talking about top 10 pilot mistakes and just, I guess, everybody's sort of human issues in this activity of aviation. And you guys are on the controller side, so obviously you're going to see what we do or don't do.
10: Well, one thing, I mean, we're one fact for sure, at least I believe to be sure, is that we're all humans. And,
9: yeah, I think that's the assumption.
10: Right.
9: Yeah.
10: And no matter how obviously rigorous training, repetition, and other methods can help eliminate some of the more common human errors, but there's always going to be that possibility there. Even when somebody is fairly sure, even running off of a checklist and just has the reading something and their mind is processing something else. Always a difficult thing. And in air traffic, well, some human errors are remarkably entertaining and others are very, very dangerous.
9: Human error in general, a lot of times things get attributed to pilot error. It's a general human error. Mm-hmm. And that human error is more than just the operator on board. And as you were saying, we've got the air traffic controllers that are contributing to this. You've got the potential for that human error. The mechanic that worked on the airplane may not be a mechanical issue. Might have just been the way somebody installed something or did something. There are humans all over it. It kind of gets sort of encapsulated down when something goes wrong to the last human to do the last piece of whatever caused this, and that's obviously generally the pilot, you know, so that last little thing.
10: Yeah, we're going into areas here, I mean, outside of more the humor side of pilot mistakes, but you're absolutely right, Mel, and some things which are very, very necessary. There's the study in general of human error and the type of under very stressful situations or even non-stress that we've been talking about. One thing I would like to encourage every pilot to do, and any controllers who are listening as well, is when something like that occurs, to fill out a NASA report. I believe it's nasa.av.org. I'm trying to I don't have the website right off
9: the
10: top of my head.
9: The ASR, the, mm-hmm. Yeah.
10: That ASR program, it is compiled statistically, but
9: ASRS,
10: also
9: was looked. I think it is,
10: yes,
9: yeah.
10: And but also looked at. I mean, outside of just the statistical, but the specifics of the situation, because, well, mistakes are going to happen, and some are going to be unavoidable, but all aren't. And an analysis of how and why things came to be, hopefully can keep someone else from an education.
9: Yeah, I was gonna say, we certainly don't need to continue to repeat them.
10: Sure.
9: Once we know that they occur, but that and I will trip over this word, anonymity, the anonymousness, the fact that a person can go ahead and document the incident or the accident without repercussions, I think is absolutely crucial. And so people understand that is absolutely the case. You can file the report, the incident, just want to know what happened, how it happened, and at that level, you don't care who you are or how much your fault it was. We just need to get it in there so that we can, install some procedures. And when I say we, I'm talking about as an aviation community at large. So,
10: well, I think that's something that in some areas we've been behind in this country on. It seems that when errors are made, an incursion, airspace violation, you name it. It's been in the past with the with the FAA and FISDO, it's been very, how should I say, prosecutorial. It's been a blame game. Who can we blame? And then again, how can we punish them for it, as opposed to what happened and what is its impact or relevance within the system and how do we solve this? You can blame people all day long, but it's not getting to the root core of the problem. Yeah. It may have been a unique slip up, but maybe not.
9: It's a nice attribute to figure out who should pay financially. That's just what everybody kind of goes for, but that's really not the goal of this activity here.
10: And there's been some steps made right now by the agency, at least from the controller standpoint, of not so much on telling you that you did something wrong and now you're going to be penalized, as opposed to what actually happened. And this new program, ATSAP, is another anonymous program to report it in conjunction with the ASRS, the NASA stuff. Hopefully it'll work as intended. It's a new program, and there's quite a bit of skepticism about it. But hopefully it can actually have a database analysis to come up with some concrete, useful suggestions.
9: Now, one thing that that I wanted to talk about a little bit is when pilots make mistakes. Okay, you bury yourself 6 miles into the Class Bravo.
10: Oops.
9: Without a clearance. Something that has happened. And ATC...
10: We have anonymity here.
9: 20-hour pilot at the time. And ATC gives you that infamous number to call.
11: Oh, yeah.
9: You know, okay, we're going to give you a number to call. That's my instructor had always said.
10: 1-800-I'm-screwed.
9: Yeah, pretty much. Right. So, mm-hmm. I mean, that's not a death sentence for pilots. And a lot of times what you guys want to do, which I experienced firsthand, is to discuss the situation so mm-hmm. that it doesn't happen again. Obviously, you're not anonymous at that point. But it's not a punitive mm-hmm. thing. So, you know, what is that all about? When pilots do make mistakes, you're not out there to bust people. You're not out there to take licenses away.
11: That's not, as a controller, that's not our responsibility, is to lay down the law per se. Our jobs are just to keep everybody safe, keep airplanes separated, and make sure that everybody gets their destinations as quickly and safely as possible.
9: So at what point do you feel like it's necessary to say, hey, this is a zero knot discussion that we need to have, you know, which is zero?
10: Well, from my perspective personally, and the reason I say personally is sometimes management in the FAA is given different directives. In the past several years, it's been very punitive. My personal creed, and I think it works elsewhere in life, is no harm, no foul. And unless there was something, a loss of separation or a dangerous situation that developed, I see no reason to go any further with it, with the exception of that phone call to discuss things with the pilot, who it may have been a lack of familiarization, may have been some holes in the training, it may have just been an absolute random oops that's never happened before. And that sort of communication, two-way communication, which doesn't happen so much in the frequency with that, with all the restrictive language and lack of time to do so, and not to mention the public embarrassment. You don't want to
9: have that discussion around among fellow pilots.
10: So, right? Just what were you thinking?
11: But also has to be used and within certain care, because, I mean, as speaking from a pilot yourself, when you get that, you got to call this number.
9: Yeah.
11: What do you think you're doing for the rest of that flight? You're thinking about what did I do back there? Instead
9: True.
11: Of I've got to continue in a safe manner for the rest of this flight. So as most of those controllers, we don't want to say that on the frequency, because we have somewhere to go and we want you to get there safely. So it's really in a really dramatic situation that we'd probably, like you said, if maybe a new pilot, like a VFR pilot, did something bad, hey, call us up. We're going to talk about, you know, which maybe we can help you
9: right.
11: in your situation.
9: And speaking of a number to call, if you do want to talk to these guys now in a good, calm, not on frequency environment, that number is 920-230-7987. 920-230-7987, and you can talk to them directly. We're going to go ahead and take another break here, and when we come back for the last segment of our ATC Hour, here on Push to Talk with Magneto Mel, EAA Radio, 1210 AM, 93.1 FM, and around the world on the web at www.airventure.org/radio.
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2: Welcome back to EAA Radio. We are here at Air Venture 2014. This is your host, Amy Loboda, and I have Louise Hose. She is a contributing editor with Kit Planes magazine and also the editor of a new home builders portal that she is creating, and she's here to tell us a little bit about what this portal is going to offer people who are interested in possibly building their own airplane. Welcome to the show, Louise. Thank you for coming.
12: Thank you, Amy. I'm really pleased to be here.
2: Tell us a little bit about what you've been doing for Kit Planes this last year and your newest project.
12: Well, I've been helping out with Kit Planes in kind of a backroom capacity. I've been helping when articles have been coming in that needed some help with the English. They've been written maybe by an Italian who has good English but not native. I've been helping rewrite and doing some things like that. But I have retired from a full-time job with the National Park Service, and I have more time available, so I will be a contributing editor now, actually officially a contributing editor now to Kit Planes. And Belvoir Publishing has asked me to take on this new adventure, which is going to be an electronic newsletter and a portal into a lot of information about the home building world.
2: Tell me what that newsletter is going to contain.
12: It'll come out monthly, and it will have true news. We have news on our website, but if you're a reader of Kit Planes magazine or you're not a reader of Kit Planes magazine, you quite likely don't go there to see what's going on in our news line. And so this will have a link and a little bit of some teaser, a few lines of teaser to tell you what's going on in the news line, and a link over to it so you can see that. The highlight of what's going to be in the newsletter is we will be opening up a few articles each month from our archives that will be linked in. So that normally you have to be a subscriber of Kit Planes to go into our archives. But for people who are not subscribers, who are interested but maybe aren't quite ready to take that jump into subscribing to Kit Planes, we're going to open up a few articles, 3 or 5 of them, each month on a topic that might be of interest, particularly to those sort of folks. So things like, what happens with insurance? If I want to get a home-built airplane, whether to build it or to buy it, is insurance going to be really high? Can I even get insurance? Can I get insurance while I'm building? And there'll be articles on that topic one month. And another month might be, I'm interested in buying already built. I don't want to build, but I'm really interested in these Zenith aircraft that they're building over there at the One Week Wonder. And so if I buy one, can I get insurance on it? Who do I have do the pre-purchase inspection? Are there people that specialize in that, or how do I go about doing it? So those are the sort of articles we'll really be featuring.
2: So it's thematic. Each month it's going to focus in a particular
12: niche
2: of what's involved in either owning or building or flying a home built?
12: It is. What we're going to try starting out, and of course this will be an evolving project and we'll see what people really want to see, but initially we're going to have an article that is, as I said, the first article is going to have the theme of venturing into the home-built world. Before you spend any money, what sort of considerations might you want to make? What can you do without spending really any money on the kit or making any commitment to prepare yourself to do that? Then the next month, we'll alternate months where we will have a focus on one type of aircraft. So maybe you're interested in a light bush plane. So we'll have some of our flight reviews from the past 5 years on various different light bush planes. Then the next one might be about how do I build a workshop. You know, if you want to build a plane, you need to have a workshop. So what kind of workshop do I need to have? How do I go about building it and preparing it before I ever start building? Then the following month might be on little one-seat hot rod airplanes. And so we'll have that kind of an alternating pattern, at least for 6 months, and we'll see what the readers want to have us do.
2: Is there a way for readers to give you feedback?
12: Absolutely. I have an email address, which is really simple. It's just louise@kitplains.com, and that's Kit Plains with a plural. And even right now, people can send me notes if they have particular areas they'd like to see us focus on.
13: Does it cost anything?
12: No cost at all. And we really hope that folks will sign up. You don't have to be a pilot. We expect that the people who really will be interested in this are people that aren't even in the experimental world at this time. Maybe you fly a Cessna or you rent a Piper, but you notice around the airport the people having the most fun seem to be flying those Kit planes, and you're curious about it. So it costs nothing to sign up. To sign up, all you have to do is go to kitplanes.com, and in the upper right, there's a button saying sign up for the Kit Planes or the Home Builders Portal.
13: Okay, terrific. So the Home Builders Portal is that you're going to push this to them. They're going to get it like an email?
12: It will be. You have to opt in, so we're not going to just start sending it out to everybody that already subscribes to AvWeb or subscribes to the paper copy of Kit Planes or anything. You will have to opt in and go and push that button at kitplanes.com to get in. But then it'll be an email, and if you're an AvWeb subscriber, you'll somewhat recognize the format. It'll be an email coming out at this point once a month on the 12th of the month. You'll get an email, and it will have the very abbreviated newsletter, and then links will take you to the more extensive article.
13: Okay, so if you click on anything that interests you within that email, it's going to take you to an expanded version, like AvWeb does, so you'll get right to the meat of what you were looking for, but also you're now in the full chunks of all of it, so you can kind of scroll up and down, or is it
12: different? It's a little different than AvWeb. Okay. In AvWeb, if you click on one of them, you get the whole thing.
13: Right.
12: But because we are tying into archived articles in many cases, or we're tying into the news line, which tends to scroll constantly through, you will be linking over to pages that are just on what you were interested in seeing. And when you're done reading the news line, or when you're done reading the article on the Panther aircraft, you'll have to go back to the newsletter and continue reading through it to see if there's another article you'd like to link over to.
13: Now, will the pictures that were with those articles originally be also available in the online?
12: They will be, and there, you can always view it two ways. The articles are archived as an online article, or personally, I like to hit the PDF format, and then you see it exactly as it appeared in the magazine.
13: Okay.
12: And my only warning is we're only opening these articles up for a month. And so you want to get in there and look at the article during that month. If you don't have time to read it, maybe download it during that month. Because at the end of the month, there'll be a new newsletter coming out. Those articles will be closed back up, except to subscribers of Kit Planes. And we'll have a new set of articles that become available the next month.
13: Okay. You're hoping that some of these people who click into the Home Builders Portal will find enough information and value that maybe they will be Kit Planes subscribers. Is that what I'm guessing here? I'm just guessing.
12: Well, I think anybody who really gets interested and decides they want to buy or to build a Kit Plane pretty soon realizes the value of Kit Planes magazine. And Kit Planes magazine will have more technical things. Like a lot of Kit Planes magazine has all sorts of little shop hints and here's better ways to do it type of things that are just invaluable to a builder or even a person who buys the plane but wants to maybe make alterations or repairs. We had a recent article, I'm not sure if it's even come out yet, on how to fix your wheel pants. Well, if you fly much at all, you will damage your wheel pants. And you can spend $500 to get somebody else to fix it, or you go out and fix it yourself. And so we aren't going to have those kind of articles in the newsletter, but we would hope somebody who really gets into it, they will be interested in subscribing to Kit Planes. Plus, if you miss an article and it gets closed up, that's the way to get to that article, is to subscribe to Kit Plains Magazine. And then you can see all of the archives as far back as you want to go.
13: And you do go back quite a ways, don't you?
12: 30 years. Yeah.
13: 30 years online available. So the day you become a subscriber, not only are you getting the magazine delivered to your door, but you now suddenly have the ability to tap that treasure trove.
12: Right, right. It's just amazing what you can do in online. And, you know, we occasionally have people say, well, I don't even want the paper magazine. So you really don't give us a price for Americans, for U.S. residents. You really don't give us a price break to subscribe online. Why don't you do that? And I can't say why corporate doesn't do it, but our answer is, why don't you subscribe to the paper magazine? Have it sent to your local school library, your boys' club, YMCA, somewhere where youth might be able to look at that magazine, and then you can read it online and have access to all of the archives.
13: That's a brilliant idea. I like that a lot.
12: Yeah.
13: That's really great, and it keeps the clutter down at your place.
12: Right, right. And I certainly don't know what the taxes laws are on that, but one could at least ask their tax accountant about it.
13: That's exactly right. Louise, if people want to know more about Kit Plains and the portal, where would they go on the field here during Air Venture 2014 to find out?
12: Oh, we have a booth. It's in Hangar A. It's the Northwest booth, whichever that is. It's on the north side, the north wall, near the middle of that row. So on the north outside wall of Hangar A, we have a couple of folks there who are glad to answer questions. I believe they'll help you sign up. If you happen to see me around, I've got a little iPad and I'll sign you up. I did that to Amy. Just last night, was it? Or
13: yeah,
12: night before?
13: That's true. You did. You caught me. We've been speaking with Louise Ho. She's a contributing editor for Kit Plains Magazine, and she's spoken with us about her new home builders portal. Louise, I hope you get a whole bunch more signups here at the show. Thanks so much for being a guest.
12: Thank you, Amy, and I hope everybody goes to kitplains.com and hits that button in the upper right.
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14: This is Digital Dave.
15: And I'm Fast Eddie. And with us here today, from WISC, Brian Yutko. Good morning.
16: Good morning.
14: Good morning. You guys make brooms, right?
16: Yeah, we make brooms. They are full of software, and they clean your floor very well.
14: Great. Fantastic. Okay, autonomous air taxi.
16: Autonomous air taxis.
14: Now, you are actually flying, I heard someone say earlier.
16: Yeah, so yesterday we actually opened the air show with a flight of our Gen 5 aircraft, and it fully autonomously took off like a helicopter, flies like an airplane. It's battery electric, and we flew for just shy of 5 minutes yesterday in opening up the air show.
14: Okay. How many passengers?
16: That's a 2-passenger aircraft, but we had no one on board the aircraft yesterday.
14: Right, right. I understand that. I mean, they wouldn't let you, but am I going to call for an Uber or a WISC? Is that how the model works?
16: Ideally, in the future, you will be able to take a WISC in order to save time to get to ultimately where you'd like to go.
14: That sounds interesting.
15: It's very interesting. It's a passenger air taxi, all electric, EVTOL. Now, the E part is the interesting thing because the battery technology is still evolving. What kind of batteries are you guys using?
16: Yeah, so we use lithium-ion batteries that are almost exactly the type that you have in your cell phones in your pocket today.
14: You can't have mine.
16: We just use many thousands of them, so we're collecting them, and I have a basket, and
14: right.
16: If you could just give us your cell phone at the end,
14: no.
16: That would be really great.
14: Yeah.
16: So we use many thousands of lithium-ion cells that we package together to be in a really safe pack that can be used for aerospace purposes, because obviously our purposes in aviation are much different from how your cell phone is used, and so we have to do some special methods and technologies to make that very safe.
14: That's what I want to hear.
15: The big danger with a lithium-ion battery, of course, is abusing the battery and fire.
16: Yep.
15: How do you keep these batteries from blowing up?
14: They don't abuse them.
16: Yeah, well, we actually, you know what's funny is we actually think about it the other way. Is we say, what would happen if the batteries were actually to ignite? And so we do tests where we actually have to fully ignite the packs. in order to show that we wouldn't have damage to the overall airplane. So the packs are actually built in a really redundant way. We have modules and submodules and so on, such that if any of those ignite, we could still continue to safely operate the airplane, and it won't, you know, ultimately damage the air structure.
14: Smoke on.
15: Smoke on. Definitely.
16: Smoke on, but in a very exciting way.
14: Yeah, but I'm sure your systems, as soon as they detect that, they are told, go find some place to land.
16: Yeah, exactly. So part of what we do is we really automate a lot of the what we call contingency functions. So a lot of the system, it monitors its health to understand what's the status of the aircraft. And if it does need to execute a contingency, it decides that based on the status of what it understands.
14: Okay. Now, this, you said with human oversight, does that mean a pilot on board or someone on the ground monitoring?
16: Yeah, that means a supervisor on the ground that monitors.

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1: Don't have what's called a sense and avoid air system on that aircraft. That's a technology maturation platform for us. On the Gen 6 aircraft that we're certifying right now with the FAA, that aircraft will have a sense and avoid system and will do automated sensing of the air traffic in case there's what's called non-cooperative traffic that might be in
2: that
1: the airspace.
2: That never happens.
1: Yeah, I've never seen that before.
2: Yeah.
1: I'm a pilot too, and so I have a deep appreciation for what it means to be flying around at 500 feet.
2: Yeah, I like the fact that you're a pilot. Thank you. The whole concept of being in an airplane where the pilot's butt isn't on the line is kind of
1: Yeah, well, I have to say it's you know, as a pilot who's, you know, involved in developing these kinds of autonomous systems, I think it's pretty easy to think about the world where, you know, some people have a view, you know, it'll always, you know, we're going to head towards an autonomous future, or we'll never have any autonomous airplanes. I think we're going to have mixed use kind of airspace for as far as the eye can see. You know, we'll have some introduction of autonomous aircraft, but we'll always have piloted systems that are flying around the airspace, and we should.
2: That sounds good to me.
3: How are you going to get the public used to flying in an aircraft that doesn't have a pilot on board? I have to admit, this gives me the willies a little bit.
2: The first flights are going to have the autopilot from Airplane.
3: Yeah, the inflatable
2: to make them feel
3: pilot.
2: Better.
1: Yeah, actually, it'll be me and the pilot from Airplane.
2: Yes,
1: and
2: yeah.
1: We're going to be doing the test flight together.
2: Sounds good.
1: Yeah. So filling
2: in with helium now.
1: Yeah. It's a great question. You know, some of this is education and engaging with the public. And a lot of that is, you know, we're doing that here in spades. So the purpose here is not just for us to demonstrate. It's really to engage and honestly engage with the pilot community, because that's really what's here at Oshkosh. So we've really enjoyed doing that. But really practically, my view is the only way to address the question that you just raised is to make a really safe airplane that the FAA certifies and that ultimately has a value proposition. So if it has a value proposition where people are interested in taking it because it could save them a lot of time, and it has a very high level of safety, then I think we'll climb a pretty typical adoption curve for new technology.
2: All right. It's just getting that curve started. That's going to be the trick.
3: Yeah. I'm going to be the devil's advocate here.
1: I love it.
3: Okay.
1: Let's do it.
3: You have the worst case scenario.
1: Yeah.
3: Everything just up and decides to crap out on you. Do you have a ballistic parachute on board as last ditch?
1: The Gen 5 aircraft has a ballistic parachute on board. So the aircraft that you saw flying yesterday in the flight and the air show, that actually has a ballistic parachute on board, which we've tested. And in fact, that aircraft can fly with motors out too. So, you know, obviously not every motor out in hover, but a few motors out in hover can actually still fly. The Gen 6 airplane will not have a ballistic parachute. There's such a high level of redundancy that's built into the aircraft for the purposes of the FAA certification program that ultimately we found that we couldn't get the type of credit that we would really need from a ballistic parachute. And there's technical reasons we can get into it if it's helpful.
3: This aircraft is fully computerized and all of that, right? Please tell me it does not run on Windows 10.
2: Yeah, right.
1: Yeah, it doesn't run on Windows 10. We actually still run on Windows 95. It's a very stable operating system.
2: Stable.
1: Yeah.
2: No, it's on XP. Will you have the ability to voice communicate between the flight supervisor / director and the passengers?
1: Yes.
2: Like if a passenger's having an issue for whatever reason.
1: Yeah, not only that, but we will actually also be able to voice communicate between the supervisor and air traffic control as well. So one of the things in developing an autonomous system that's really key to understand is people don't go away, they change what they're doing. And one of the things that we know is we have to talk to air traffic control. So the supervisor will talk and can take a vector as an example, as one simple example. But passengers may also want to speak with someone on the ground. And so we have a hospitality manager that a passenger on board can push a button and say, I have a question. Now, they're not talking to the supervisor. They're talking to someone whose role is to answer their questions about, I feel unsure, I feel whatever it might be.
2: Or there's a medical emergency.
1: Exactly. One of the benefits that we have in being electric, you mentioned, you know, batteries are heavy and complicated, is we don't actually fly that far or that long. And so that actually makes some of the autonomy.

0: problem a little bit easier and some of the sort of passenger management problem a little bit easier. So we think it's kind of the right place to take the first step for autonomous airplanes.
1: Well, that brings up the question, what is your target mission length?
0: Yeah, so the target mission lengths are generally somewhere around 20 to 30 miles. They're places where you can save a substantial amount of time by being able to fly these relatively short distances.
2: Like from, say, inner city to local airport to catch a commercial flight.
0: That's exactly right. Or even airport to airport in some places where the geography might be amenable to that. The simple way that I think about this is it's a lot like setting up a gondola without a wire. So these aircraft are not intended to fly all over the place, you know, deciding where they want to go. This is like establishing a gondola between, you know, an origin and a destination, except we don't have a wire. We have an airplane.
2: Okay. What about medevac purposes? Have you thought about the possibility of using this aircraft modified for medevac purposes?
0: Yes. And in fact, I think the you know, early uses of autonomous aircraft, if you think about, you know, especially in the DoD types of use cases, which we're not actively working on right now, you could imagine in the future, you know, autonomous aircraft being able to go in and do CASAVAC and these other kinds of missions that might be able to provide a ton of value in dangerous areas.
1: Okay.
2: Sounds interesting.
1: Well, I mean, would that be something, again, established route only, or would you, emergency services would call for you to land here and give you some coordinates?
0: In those scenarios, that's exactly why our first use cases are really those kind of established routes. But those emergency use cases, you would need to have those kinds of on-demand, you know, go to a particular location.
1: Okay, in a situation like that, are you going to put onboard obstacle detection?
0: Yep.
1: Right, because obviously you may not have any idea what kind of an LZ you're flying into.
0: Yep, and we have that in the nominal use case as well. So the question is just the operational approval to do that type of mission.
1: Okay.
2: What about a video link? If you're running into, a hot LZ, are you going to have a video link so that the person who's overseeing all of this can do a go, no-go decision if they decide it's too hot?
0: Yeah, so in the commercial use case, ideally our LZs will not be hot because we will be managing those LZs very carefully. So this would be controlled infrastructure. But in the use cases you're talking about there, future use cases, where we're doing, you know, medical evacuations, et cetera, then that would be a part of the operations.
1: Okay, real quick, Brian, where can we find you on the field?
0: So we are near the Boeing center, like right on the center of the airfield. We actually have Gen 6 there on site. You can come and see it, sit inside of it, see what it's like in an autonomous airplane. And we also intend, you know, we'll see how the weather holds up, but we intend to fly again today to open the air show at night, right around sunset at 8:15 or so.
1: Okay, very good. We've been talking with Brian Yutko from WISC, which is an interesting concept. I'm Digital Dave.
2: And I'm Fast Eddie, and this is EAA Radio.
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4: Today, we're talking to Jerry because not only is he a local broadcast legend, that's a title bestowed upon him by the Wisconsin Broadcasters Association, congratulations, but also because you have covered or volunteered at every Oshkosh fly-in.
5: Every, all 50 of them, yep.
4: So what brought you to the gates of Whitman Regional Airport in 1970?
5: There was a guy that lives over there on the corner of 36, or 18, I'm sorry. A guy by the name of, I think it was Steve Whitman or something like that. And he called me in 1970 and he says, Jerry, he says, you might want to come out to our event that we're going to have. It's EAA. And I went, what's that? And he told me, and I went, oh, it must be a bunch of model airplane collectors or some dumb thing. So I came out here, and first day of the air show that year, and I wasn't called an air show then, I met this guy named Paul Poberesny, and from there I was hooked because I told Paul that I had lost my uncle in the Second World War. He was a pilot on a B-24. And the more we talked, the more he became interested, and he was just so genuinely decent about everything. And then I met Audrey, and I knew Dorothy and Steve from many years back. And I came out here in the first year. It was a very, like, I don't think we had 500 planes. I didn't count them, but it was much smaller than we've got today. And It was just an interesting bunch of people. I remember Carl Unger with the Breezy.
4: Right.
5: I met Carl, and what a nice man. What he did for this organization. People like him, you just went, this is a pretty cool bunch of people out here. And I've been out here ever since. And so when I was hired at Channel 2, I just said, we've got to cover this event front to back. And I was kind of looked at with eyes crossed, saying, you're crazy. And we came back with a couple of stories that just blew them away, because the people we dealt with were just so darn cooperative.
4: Right.
5: And I always say there's a million stories out here, and I only got to cover maybe 1,000.
4: Through the years. Now, you started in radio.
5: Right.
4: Right. And then moved to TV. And after you retired from TV, you loved this event so much you came back and volunteered.
5: Well, my first year out here, when I retired in 07, I came out here the first year, and Zani Fritchie and Edsel Ford were in charge of the West Ramp, or Boeing Plaza, what right. It's called today. And Edsel says, come on, you can help us out, volunteer. So I'm out here volunteering on the ramp, and this F-16 lands, and Edsel hands me the sticks. He says, bring her in. So I went, you got to be kidding. He says, no, you've seen what we do. You're ex-Air Force. You know what to do. I went, yeah, but I wasn't in planes. I was in missiles. I says, you don't direct a missile. So anyway, he says, bring it in. I brought it in. We got her out. And as the pilot's crawling out of the cockpit, Edsel yells up at the pilot. He says, you had a virgin bring you in just now. And everybody had a darn good laugh over that, including me. So, and then after that year, Tom Paul Resnick called me, and he says, we're wasting your talents. Let's do something different. And so we started what's called Plane Talk, and we do those on Boeing Plaza every day from 9 in the morning until about 1, and we feature the pilots and the planes, and they have become very popular over the years, so that's how everything works with me. So.
4: Good. Who's on your schedule this year to talk about?
5: Well, as soon as we're done here, I'm going to do – you're talking with Colonel McGee, right. Tuskegee Airman, one of the most wonderful people in the whole world.
4: Yes.
5: And then we're going to do the B-29 doc. I want to talk with Josh and Frank. Tony Mazzanelli is not back this year. The thing I want to talk about, Steve, is this is like a family reunion. You've been out here enough. You know. You get to talk with these people. I've been renewing acquaintances today with Gene Conrad, other people who are in charge of the show, and so on and so forth. And it's just it's fun to reacquaint everybody, and I really enjoy the people out here.
4: It is amazing that there are people in both of our sphere of influence who you will talk to during the show, and you probably won't interact with them for the next 51 weeks, and you'll see them and the weekend before, and you'll pick up a conversation like you just talked to them the day before.
5: It was like yesterday. Right. One other thing I was going to tell you about, I was thinking about this at home this morning. When the convention first moved here, I asked Paul one day, I says, what time's the air show? He says, we don't do air shows. We do flybys. And it really was not called an air show until about 76, 77. Paul finally relinquished the title. He says, yeah, we'll call them an air show. What the heck? And that first year, I think our first or second year we were doing it, we were calling it an air show. Jim Lacey was a pilot with United back then. He was flying a Caravelle. He came in and he strafed the field. This United jet, I don't think was more than 6-10 feet off the ground. Unfortunately for Jim, there were a couple of United mucky mucks here. But Jim was one of the – he's still one of the greatest people. So,
4: yeah. We're talking with Jerry Burke, who has covered this event and volunteered for all 50 of the Oshkosh conventions. And also a family tie with Christopher, your son, and Concord, 1985. He was two years old
5: when she came here the first time. And I don't know if you remember anything when you were two. I don't. But he remembered that plane so well. So when she came in 88, Captain Cook brought her back again that year. And when Captain Cook got off the jet, he came over and he picked up my son. And we've got the greatest photo. That's one of our prized photos of all time from out here. And we just had the nicest conversation. And Christopher just said, I want to fly. I want to fly that bird. I want to fly that bird. And in 94, Tom Poberesny invited us to go up to Toronto to bring her back. And Bob Collins, who was with WGN, Uncle Bobby was on that flight with us. And so Christopher, he wrote a nice article for Sport Aviation for Kids, and it was a good bit. He's been volunteering out at Theater in the Woods now since he was 17. He's back again this year. He's now 93, I think. No,
4: not quite.
5: Not quite.
4: But he's definitely grown up around this. And Captain Cook, we're talking about, of course, John Cook, who I was explaining to someone earlier today, looked very much like Charlton Heston when he came off the Concorde.
5: Oh, yeah.
4: Very distinguished, very British.
5: Couldn't have a better representative for the British Airways, right, or Concorde. Unfortunately, we lost him in 2005. A gentleman just from top to bottom.
4: And really, 1985, if you look at the history of the event, 85 was really a turning point for the event where it stopped being almost exclusive for aviation enthusiasts and the general public started to take notice. And you can't not notice that big, sleek Concorde flying over the city.
5: Well, absolutely. I said that was the year we went international.
4: Right.
5: And I say we. You know what I mean by that.
4: Yes.
5: But it was just, that's the way it was. We got to talk about the runway. John flew a bird in here, not Concorde, in March, and we had snow.
4: Right.
5: And he looked at the runway and he went, oh, my. It was 6,001 feet.
4: Well, it was 6,000 feet at that point.
5: Yeah, and 1 foot. And so he knew that when he brought Concorde in, it was going to have to put it right at the, when he landed, it had to be right on the edge of the runway.
4: Right.
5: And then in 87 or 88, they were extended the runway by 2,000. And as Captain John said, that's my cushion.
4: Yeah. So that is the reason why when you look at the charts or any of the information about Whitman Regional Airport, the long runway is 8,001 feet.
5: That's right.
4: It was 6,001, so that because Concorde's minimum was 6,000.
5: Right.
4: And so 6,001. And I'm pretty sure someone measured it.
5: Probably Captain John did. But he was such a gentleman. You just couldn't beat him.
4: Right. And one of the pieces of footage that is always incredible, even when you look at it years later, is the Concorde in 1985, the very first approach. He touches down, the nose wheel comes down, and they go around with a plane full of passengers.
5: He did the touch and go. He caught everybody off guard, including those guys that were up in the tower. They had no clue he was going to do that.
4: Right.
5: And, well, you heard the crowd. Were you here that year?
4: Yes,
5: yeah, you
4: was.
5: Were.
4: Oh, yeah.
5: The crowd just went nuts.
4: Right.
5: I mean, this place was just packed with thousands, tens of thousands of people. And I went nuts. I mean, I just went, oh, this is awesome.
4: Yeah.
5: And then, but the touch and goes ended because of the Paris air crash a few years after that, unfortunately. But that was a good bit. Good bit. We were very fortunate.
4: He called for reheat, and the afterburners were on.
5: Yes.
4: It was amazing. Jerry, what other experiences stand out to you? Are there any people I know, Delmar Benjamin. You told me a story about him.
5: Oh, Delmar Benjamin flew the GB. And I was supposed to do a story. Well, I wanted to do a story with Delmar. And when I went up to Delmar, talking to a wall would probably get you as much personality. And somehow, when we were chit-chatting, I went, oh, this is going to be a terrible story. And then I got talking to him about how, because I knew the history of the GB, you know, how many people it had killed and so on. And so I talked to him about what it was like to control, and I compared it to girlfriends. He lit up like a stick of dynamite, and I went, that's it. We got him. And great story, great story. Good man, good man.
4: Yeah.
5: The other thing that I remember well, Steve, is 1989, right after Glasnost, we had the Antonov 125 here. And the Soviets came in. They had a Soviet flag on one side and an American flag on the other. And the reception they got was fantastic. And they were really fantastic representatives for their country. And they spoke pretty darn good English, too.
4: Yes. That was an amazing year with the Antonov nose-to-nose with the C-5.
5: Yep.
4: It was quite a year. And they all, every year, seems to have something
5: special,
4: unique. And most times, it's something that is not planned. It's just something that happens and only happens in a place like Oshkosh.
5: And this year it's the rain.
4: We're done with that.
5: I hope so. Gosh.
4: Sunny and bright for the rest of the week.
5: Amen.
4: All right. And Jerry Burke is our guest. Jerry, you and I are going to talk a little more tonight at Theater in the Woods.
5: Yeah, we are.
4: With the celebration of 50 fly-ins.
5: I'm going to get to see some people I haven't seen in several years. It's going to be a family reunion.
4: Exactly.
5: What the heck? I'm looking so forward to this.
4: So
5: Vern and some other people. Just a good bit.
4: Good. That is at 8:30 tonight. But right now, Jerry Burke is our guest. Thank you for being with us, Jerry. I'm Steve Buss, and this is From the Stand on EIA Radio.
3: 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In an outdoor exhibit that's a little bit departure briefing and a little bit Disney World,
6: The commercial space company Blue Origin has the tallest thing on Boeing Plaza at AirVenture Oshkosh 2017. It's their first reusable rocket booster called New Shepard that has made four trips to space. And next to it is a full-scale mock-up of the New Shepard crew capsule, a six-person suborbital spacecraft for space tourists in which I had the Blue Origin experience. It's white with blue trim, blue of course, and shaped like a gumdrop. Conical with a blunted point, and six big windows make it look more like an airship gondola than a spaceship. Our tour guide is Ariane Cornell, head of astronaut strategy and sales at Blue Origin.
7: So Mike, as we approach the capsule, I want to stop here first for a moment and tell you a little bit about the New Shepard rocket, the New Shepard booster that we have here. So the one that you see in front of you is our historic booster. This is the rocket that flew into space. It was the first rocket to fly into space over 100 kilometers and come back to land. So we did that in November of 2015. Subsequently, this same rocket, the same hardware, flew four more times for a total of five flights on this rocket. So she's been our workhorse, and we're very, very proud of her.
8: And she shows the marks of having been back through the atmosphere. The bottom, probably 20% of the booster, has scorch marks all over it, and they didn't come from the engine, did they?
7: So actually what they have come from is our last flight. We did an escape test. So in the capsule, we've got a solid rocket motor. 70,000 pounds of thrust fire within 2 seconds to get the crew capsule far and fast away from the booster if the system or we detect any issue. So on the last test, we tested the escape motor in flight. So at max Q, maximum dynamic pressure at about 20,000 feet, we fired the solid rocket motor and the capsule got away and the booster kept pushing through the plume of the escape motor, which is why it got seared as it continued on into space. The rocket then came down and landed. And now we were very excited about this because actually, nominally speaking, the rocket wasn't designed for that. If you use the escape motor, it's because something bad happened with the rocket. But we wanted to get this specific rocket back because it was our historic rocket. So we made some hardware tweaks, some software tweaks, crossed our fingers, and sure enough, she came home to us so we can share it for everybody.
6: The Blue Origin rocket is 55 feet tall and has what Cornell called a deeply throttling engine that cuts thrust from 110,000 pounds to as little as 20,000 pounds for a very soft landing.
7: Why is that important for us? The softer we bring back New Shepard to land, the less refurbishment we have to do in between flights. And for us, that's key at Blue Origin because we want to get more like this aviation model of kind of gas and go. So how do we limit the amount of refurbishment that goes in between flights? So that's why, getting back to it, why that rocket engine is so important. All right, so just watch your head and your step here as you get in.
6: Then it's time to climb six stairs and go through a generously sized hatch into the Blue Origin crew capsule. Now, throughout this recording, you will hear the sound of piston aerobatic practice. This is not a part of the simulation, but of course, this was an AirVenture morning, and we were right on Boeing Plaza.
7: All right. So, I encourage you to take a seat, or if you want to stand, but you have to be, at least you should at some point sit in the seat and experience what it feels like, because it's these are beautiful seats.
8: Will do. So, we're in a circular capsule that's what, how far across? Maybe 12 feet across?
7: Exactly, 12 feet across. This has a lot more volume, you'll notice, than what Alan Shepard had on his flight back in 1961. This crew capsule was made for the tourism experience. So the other thing that hopefully you've noted as you've gotten into the capsule are these large windows. So there are six windows at 1,000 square inches each. All six of them together comprise over a third of the capsule. So it really is makes it feel very spacious.
8: And there's a seat in front of every window, and the seats are parallel to the window. So it puts your head much closer to the glass than it would be if you were, say, along the axis from the center to the outside.
7: So yeah, six seats, six windows. Nobody's going to be fighting over a window seat once you're up in space. But what's also nice about how close the seats are to the windows, that when you're upon ascent and landing, when you're in your seat, you can look out of the window, you can look down. So upon ascent, you can see the earth receding away from you. And also on the way back down on descent, you'll see the earth coming back at you. You don't have to move your head very much. It's pretty simple. And that was one of the design elements that we wanted to put into the capsule.
8: How many Gs will a passenger experience?
7: Right. So our passengers are going to experience 3 Gs on ascent. And on descent, actually, is where you're going to get your peak Gs at just over 5 Gs. But just for a moment when you're re-entering the atmosphere.
6: At this point, a technician who climbed into the capsule with us when we entered picks up a tablet computer, taps it, and starts the simulation.
7: So I'll tell you a little bit what it would be like to be an astronaut in the astronaut experience with Blue Origin. So you're going to come down to West Texas. It's about two hours east of El Paso, Texas. Let's say, Mike, that you were flying on a Wednesday. Maybe you'd come out on a Monday evening, late Monday. You'd get to meet the rest of your crew members who are going to be flying with you. You're also going to be able to meet what we call crew member 7, who's going to be the man or woman who is instructing you. So the day before flight, you're going to get a full, intense but fun day of training down at our West Texas facility. We're going to teach you ingress, how to get into your seats, how to buckle in, how to do egress, how do you unbuckle. Emergency procedures, we want you to feel comfortable if anything were to happen. But we're also going to teach you what we call zero-G etiquette. So once you're up in space, we want to make sure that you know when you're doing those somersaults, how do you do it so you can enjoy it, but also so your crewmates enjoy it, so there's no kung fu fighting in space, right? So what we're going to do next is we're going to put you to bed, wake you up early, walk you out to the crew tower, and get you into your seat for your flight.
8: What will I be wearing?
7: You're going to be wearing, and here we are, we can hear the rumble of the takeoff. You're going to be wearing a flight suit. It's a shirt sleeve environment, which means that we've designed it so that you don't need a helmet. We're going to get you a sweet flight suit, maybe some soft shoes, so that, again, it's a comfortable flight for everybody. But we're also going to give you some earbuds so you've got communication down with the ground, with Capsule Command. Communications.
8: Okay, so here I am at 557 and 570 miles an hour, and I can see out my window the ground disappearing, the brown dirt of Texas disappearing below me.
7: Exactly. So the capsule and the booster launch together up to 75 kilometers, or about 250,000 feet. That's when the capsule separates from the booster and continues up into space over the Kármán line, 100 kilometers up, or about 330,000 feet.
8: Separation just happened.
7: You just heard separation. The booster's going to return back to Texas. It lands just 2 miles north of where it's taken off from. At this point, you and the capsule, you're going to start to feel your zero G, so you're going to unbuckle. You're going to start turning your somersaults. You're going to float across the cabin. You might just do a Superman across the capsule here. But I would say, you know, I don't know about you, but for me, one of the things after I'm done with my somersault is I would spend the rest of my time gazing out of these big, gorgeous windows.
8: And then the gauge says we're at 334,000 feet,
7: exactly.
8: Going 220 miles an hour and dropping quickly.
7: Well, exactly, because basically you get up to your peak altitude, you get up to apogee, slow down, and that's when the capsule starts returning to Earth, and that's when you're going to speed up very quickly. But you've still got a couple of minutes of weightlessness to turn about the cabin.
8: And so my monitor says return to seat in 7, 6, 5, 4, 3, 2, 1, 0. Get back in your seat.
7: Exactly.
8: Strap in now.
7: So the whole flight is 11 minutes long, 4 of which at the top are your zero-G is your zero-G experience. And yes, we're going to tell you to buckle back in because you have to be ready for when the drogue chutes come out. These are essentially like the guiding parachutes, and they will be followed shortly here by the main parachutes. You come down under 3 parachutes, through three very large, colorful parachutes that slow down your descent. so that you can enjoy your return. You're at about 8,500 feet or so when those parachutes come out. So you've got a nice, soft, smooth ride back to our facility down in Texas. Now, just at the last second, we've got a retrothrust system that fires us at the base of the capsule. It basically lets out a whoosh. You'll hear it in a second here. That's an air cushion, if you will, makes it very nice and soft. So you're actually only coming in at about 1 or 2 miles an hour by the time you touch down.
8: Here we are at 20 miles an hour, altitude 200 feet.
7: Closing quickly. And there you go.
8: There's the air cushion.
7: Touchdown. You're an astronaut, Mike. So after you've landed, once we give you the clear, we're going to allow our passengers to get out of the capsule. The recovery crew is going to come meet you just a couple of minutes later. Of course, for a celebration to celebrate you becoming an astronaut, getting your astronaut wings or an astronaut feather, a Blue Origin feather, because we really do think that this is going to be a life-changing experience for many people. It's I don't know if you've heard of something called the overview effect that astronauts feel once they get up and see the Earth from space. You know, at 100 kilometers, you're going to see the blackness of space. You're going to see the limb of the Earth. You're going to see the colors popping up at you. I mean, the juxtaposition between the colors and the blackness. I mean, fingers crossed. I hope I get to get up there myself to see it. But it gives you this, again, it's a life-changing perspective. It makes you realize just, that we are an Earth without borders. And we hope that your listeners will come join us up in space in the next year or two.
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9: For those who are watching the webcam version of this, they're having a very good time because they can see us hot swapping our guests. Whoops. You didn't notice?
10: No. Somebody failed to mention.
11: I thought you were talking about him. He was bopping out on the music like I was the last time.
9: So, yeah, exactly. We now have Michael Villa. He's the CEO of Vans Aircraft, which is known for its iconic home-built designs for more than 50 years. I can't believe this. There's more than 11,000 Vans designs flying today. We also have Mark Cook, who has a new position at Vans Aircraft as well, helping make sure the world knows. Would that be correct?
10: Yeah, absolutely.
9: Absolutely. Welcome to Attitude Adjustment Hour. We're having a good time on the first day of AirVenture 2025. How about you guys?
11: There's some gorgeous noises in the sky. It's really terrific. But welcome,
10: absolutely.
11: You guys.
10: Thank you. You know, what a great start, huh? You know, it was looking a little iffy with the weather, as always. And we got this great window off to a great start.
11: Yeah.
10: 100th year on the Goodyear blimp?
11: Yeah.
10: That's awesome. That's awesome. It's a big year for Vans, too. We're really, really excited. You guys have been busy working in here, but you probably didn't hear this morning at our forum. We announced that the long-awaited RV15 is finally in production.
11: Wow.
9: In production. Was crawling all over it yesterday.
10: Really? Oh, awesome.
9: Yes. I'm stealth out there. I work on stealth. But I know what I'm looking for. And a high-wing Vans aircraft.
10: It's a new era.
9: Do tell. What was the idea behind that?
10: Well, the idea was a big, untapped market. You know, Vans has always looked at total performance, and they've done it with low-wing aircraft, starting with the RV3. For over 50 years, they've got this huge mass. You're talking about 11,500 or so that are flying today, and there's probably another 20,000 being built. It's an enormous company. It's really interesting. One of the things that we did was we went and looked and like, how many Vans are flying? How many Cirrus SR22s are flying? And it's pretty interesting at the cadence that RVs start flying each year. You look at the number of RVs that get registered and fly for the first time, it's lining up with what Cirrus is. Like, if you look at the size of the two companies in the footprint, Vans is bigger. That's very interesting. But going back to your question about, so they never built a high wing. There's this void in the market. You've got Cubs, you've got 185s, and Van, for a long time, has been noodling this for a long, long time. And they've taken their time. As everybody knows, it was probably the longest launch ever of an experimental airplane that people had seen. You know, it's been here, it's been coming here. And they decided that they wanted to get it right. So, I mean, I think, Mark, we were talking about how many iterations of flaps and ailerons and cutting the tail off and extending the cone section. They were obsessed with getting it right. And it's finally worthy of the Van's label. And it's the first high wing. And it's really exciting. And we're doing some other things, too, I'll tell you about later, as far as it's going to be a paradigm shift.
11: Yeah. Well, and that's what I'm curious about. So, you know, because this is a subject of hangar flying all over America, the pros and cons of high wing versus low wing. And now you folks have had a chance to really think deeply about it. How do you feel about that?
10: We're excited about it. We're totally excited.
11: But what is the pro and con? Why did you decide to change? And
10: we're not changing.
11: But after all this time, offer this kind of aircraft?
10: I would say that we believe there's an opening that our customers, RV builders, have asked about a high wing for years. Mm-hmm. The company has considered it, but they focused on the low wing path. And if you've seen them, they start out with a single seat, right?
7: Mm-hmm.
10: And then Dick was told, hey, come on, can we have a two seat? And then that, and then how about a side by side? And then how about a four place? It's an iterative process that the company goes through. And they stuck with what they were, you know, they knew and they were good at, and they've achieved the goals there. And then they said, what? There's so much pressure and so much interest in the market in a plane that fits this gap that the company sees. And it's, we're listening to our customers and we're listening to third parties that come in and say, I wish you had a bush plane. I wish you had an airplane that I could go in the backcountry and take more stuff with me. And currently in the experimental market, that's, there's a hole there, a need there.
9: It's a narrow group of aircraft that could meet that need. I'm thinking about the Murphy Moose and a couple of others that are out there. One of the things that I noticed about your airplane, the 15 isn't designed necessarily to go fast. It's designed to carry a lot and get in and out of places that I would never take my RV-10.
10: Well, you know, what we've been talking about the capabilities of this airplane, looking at the specifications of it.
7: Mm-hmm.
10: And we came up with a tagline, and it fits, and I hope it resonates with you.
7: Mm-hmm.
10: You cruise with 182s, and you land with Cubs.
9: There you go. That's true.
10: And so it does go fast for this type of airplane.
9: Okay.
10: And it'll land very slow. It'll get you in and out of very short strips, somewhere around 400 feet. And the new landing gear, Brian Hickman, one of our premier engineers at the company, has got a patent on the landing gear. The landing gear, Mark, you've been sitting here not talking. You've flown the airplane. Tell them how your comments to me about the game changer that the gear alone brings to it.
12: It really is a game changer. It has the kind of compliance you want for like really rough stuff, but the design really keeps it solid. So you know, if you have a hard landing, a traditional gear might splay out, the geometry changes and the airplane darts to go with it. This airplane, the wheels track absolutely straight. I purposely dropped it on, and it basically sits there, tracks straight, and it's completely no drama. So that is the paradigm shift, and I think it gives you confidence to go, okay, that looks a little rough, it looks a little rocky, I'm going to try it. If I don't like it, I go around. But it saves the airplane, it's good for the airplane, right? But man, does it give you confidence. And it's a smooth riding situation. The other thing is that the tail wheel is designed so that it has constant geometry. So wherever it is in the stroke, it gives you the same feel. And I think that's an important thing to talk about for the 15 generally. I mean, RVs have this idea of RV handling, right? It's total performance, very good control harmony, good authority, really intuitive airplanes to fly in. To be honest, the first time I flew the 15, I thought, I hope they didn't miss that and try to make a utility airplane fly like an RV-4. They were really good about it, and it feels exactly right for the mission.
9: That tail wheel really intrigued me. I was laying on the ground looking at her, and one of your people there was like, What is she doing?
12: You're looking for your car keys right now.
9: Tell me a little bit more about why it's different.
12: Oh, I think, like I say, it is designed to keep constant geometry throughout the stroke. And both ends of the landing gear are designed to work in tandem, right? So the characteristics of the mains and the tailwheel are such that whatever the airplane does, whatever the attitude is, it's the same responsiveness. It feels the same whether it's highly loaded or if you're just skipping over the top of something. And that's hard to do. You've flown a lot of tailwheel airplanes, and you know that you have to compensate for that a lot.
11: You're listening to the Attitude Adjustment Hour here on EAA Radio, and we're talking with Michael Villa and Mark Cook from Vans Aircraft. Tell us about the future of Vans. I mean, this new airplane I want to use the word revolutionary. Maybe it is,
10: it's at least evolutionary.
11: Yeah.
9: Okay.
11: And Vans has been around forever. I mean, it is a fixture, if you will, I mean that in a very good way. Yeah. But what is in the future for Vans aircraft? Do you have a mission statement? Do you have a mission vision?
10: Basically, total performance redefined. And one of the things, the 15's the first product that we've been able to start with a clean sheet. It's a high-wing airplane. Everything's totally different and new, and we get to start over. And I'm going to come at your question kind of differently.
11: Okay.
10: I want to talk about, like, one of the things we looked at is, like, how do we improve the plans? How do we improve the instructions? How do we improve the build process? How do we make it easier so that more and more people don't want to... I don't know how many in the room have built airplanes. I know Mark and I. Okay, Amy. And so we understood it was going to take a long time to build an airplane. The market is shifting. And so one of the things we looked at is, like, how do we make this easier? How do we make it better? How do we make it safer? How do we make it more repeatable? This aircraft, you don't need a jig. You don't need a fixture. You don't need a plumb bob. Everything is done for you. When you don't have to set the dihedral.
9: Wow.
10: It's the airplane is the most advanced kit plane that we've ever done, and I think it's going to be one of the ones that the market looks at and says, this is the way to do it. Builds so fast. We built a wing with employees who had never built anything before in 3 days.
9: That is incredible. I do believe that buildability has been one of the hallmarks of the Vans product. But buildability in general is the only thing that keeps aircraft kit manufacturers alive out there. We're serial, so I've done KitFox, done just like Mark. So you understand, we've been in different modes and stuff. And the RV-10, by the time Vans put that kit out, it was very buildable.
10: Yeah.
9: And that was very important. Even over 5 years, you know, it takes time for one person.
10: This is the next evolution.
9: This is the next evolution. That's exactly right. So tell us where people can find Vans here at AirVenture 2025 and also online if they're not here because they're listening.
12: Well, we're at, I believe it's booth 650 or 605. I'm slightly dyslexic.
10: I was doing the same thing.
12: You can't miss this. It's a big, big booth. The RV-15 is out there with lots of already dead grass. It's day
10: people
12: one.
10: People are actually lined up right now. Did you see that?
12: We did.
9: Yeah.
11: People
9: and,
11: are lined up. Wow, that's great.
10: Their orders in.
12: VansAircraft.com is a good place to find us. We are, for this wing kit, we're starting to take orders at 12:30. For the wing kit, that's the very, so we've got half an hour.
9: Okay.
12: We open the doors for kit sales, both in the booth, digitally on our website, and you can call the home office.
9: Thanks so much for being on EAA Radio and Attitude Adjustment.
10: Thank you.
13: Let's take a listen to a classic interview from 2019.
4: Good morning. And joining us right now is Colonel Charles McGee, one of the original Tuskegee Airmen. Good morning, sir, and welcome back to Oshkosh.
14: Morning, and it's good to be here.
4: You are, I understand, 99 years young.
14: That's just exactly right.
4: But you are still in remarkable shape, and it is always a pleasure to have you here at Oshkosh, not only appearing on this show, but you do so many things on the grounds as well to help encourage young people to be the best they can be.
14: That's why it's a joy to be here, to be able to not only see and look and so on, but encourage the young folks because they're our country's future.
4: That's right. When you were a youngster, how did you get involved in aviation? What was the path that led you there?
14: Well, the path that led me there literally was avoiding the draft.
4: Okay.
14: I was in college, ROTC, and learned to handle a rifle, but because I was in school, draft board wasn't pulling my number. Had they, probably been on the ground with a rifle. Heard about the aviation opportunity, passed the exams. Once I had that first flight in a PT-17, I was hooked.
4: Tell us about that first flight.
14: Oh, my goodness. To be able to get in that aircraft and go up, and I think at that time they were building Tuskegee Army Airfield, and my instructor said, "See the airfield over there?" I think I said yes, but I'm not sure what I was looking at. But as I say, I was hooked. I enjoyed flying, and it just became a passion that couldn't stay away from.
4: Good. And once you completed your primary training, did you transition to Tuskegee then?
14: We were at Tuskegee.
4: Okay.
14: It turns out that Tuskegee Institute had a good civilian pilot training program, and they got the contract for Army primary training. So that was done at Moton Field that they built for the training, and then we went to the Army Airfield for basic and advanced and check out in a P-40.
4: So you originally were flying in the P-40?
14: That was our first tactical aircraft, P-40, but only the original, the first squadron, 99th, flew it in combat, because although three single-engine fighter squadrons followed them, and we were combat ready in the P-4, and they said, "You're going to fly the P-39 Bell Air Cobra." So we switched. I was in the 302nd Squadron.
4: Okay. Right, because most people associate the Tuskegee Airmen with the Red Tails and the P-51s, but there were actually, as you said, three aircraft that were flown by Tuskegee Airmen.
14: Yeah, well, really, the 99th flew the P-40 in combat. The three squadrons of the 332nd Fighter Group flew the P-39. The group was picked to begin the escort work. We picked up P-47 Thunderbolt, flew it for a very short time, then got the P-51 Mustang, which certainly was the aircraft for us to do a great job.
4: Right. And you have the distinction of having recorded the most combat time and combat missions of any combat pilot in three wars.
14: Well, with a little research, they found out that we have to be careful how we say that.
4: Oh, okay.
14: I've one of the few Air Force records with 100 or more missions in each of three wars,
4: okay.
14: World War II, Korea, Vietnam. There are a number of pilots that have found that have had two tours in Vietnam at that time, maybe, but not many with 100 or more in each
4: in
14: of three
4: conflicts.
14: Wars.
4: Right. Okay. Well, I will amend my notes then. And what were some of your experiences in Europe during World War II?
14: Fortunately, we had good training. We had great leadership in Ben Davis, Jr., who had been denied training when he graduated from West Point in 36 and became a part of led the 99th and came home and became the leader of the 332nd Fighter Group. So he led us. Young Rice, second first lieutenants, know what the job was. We couldn't go happy hunting just to try to be an ace. We stuck with the bombers under his leadership, and that paid off in the long run. But to be able to fly the Mustang, and I always say you have to qualify it with the Rolls-Royce Merlin engine, tops of the day.
4: Amazing. And then returning to the States, going from a more open sort of society, and then coming back to the United States where segregation was still very much a part of life.
14: You're right.
4: It must have been a difficult transition.
14: Well, it was. It wasn't easy, but then if we kept the focus of what we were, why we were there and what it was all about. And I've always said, you know, the country, when we declared war, came out of 10 years of depression. It didn't change segregation, but the opportunity for jobs and the war buildup, the enlistments and so on, everybody was involved. That still existed for a time, but as they particularly as the Air Force looked at the record that we performed in Europe, determined that we need to integrate and use our money the right way rather than a segregated base, and finally close the segregated base in 1949, which you might say led our country in equal access and equal opportunity for all.
4: We're talking with Colonel Charles McGee, one of the original Tuskegee Airmen, also a combat pilot in Korea and in Vietnam. When you joined the Air Force and through World War II, were you thinking of a career in the Air Force?
14: No. Segregation kind of forced a career, because when I was in commercial aviation, they didn't want me or women.
4: Okay.
14: Took some lawsuits in the 60s. But on the other hand, I couldn't have written a script for better opportunities. And sometimes I say, why me or how me? Wonderful assignments, and just enjoyed it, and was fortunate to actively fly 27 of my 30 years of service.
4: It's amazing.
14: Amazing, and such a wonderful opportunity. So that's what I pass on to young folks. Find what you like and stick with it.
4: There you go. What aircraft did you fly in Korea?
14: In Korea, flew the P-51 again. Okay. But never saw a MiG, because they weren't down in trees where we was. So my World War II experience, I call this air superiority.
4: Right.
14: Korea, interdiction, ground support, supporting troops. Vietnam, tactical intelligence, completed there. No weapons, just speed for defense.
4: What aircraft is that?
14: The reconnaissance version of the F-4.
4: Okay.
14: And then I was later, after Korea, to be a part of the 50th Attack Fighter Wing. We had F-4s, Cs, Ds, and Es, and I was still flying, so a happy camper.
4: Obviously, everyone has their favorite aircraft, and mine has always been, since I was young, the P-51 Mustang, but in a close second is the F-4. There's just something about the way that airplane looks on the ground and in the air and the sound that it's just amazing.
14: It was amazing, but you know, I got a chance to get an F-16 ride after I retired, and somebody said, how do you compare it to the F-4? I said, you don't. Technology is taking us, and that still exists, and that's a challenge for young folks today, to be prepared for where technology is taking us.
4: Oh, yes, it is amazing how things have changed. Even looking at the changes in aircraft here, the home-built community, from what it was in the 70s when EAA first landed here to what we're looking at today with home builds, it's truly amazing.
14: It's so true. And young folks need to know that and be aware.
4: And not only the aircraft, but of course, the unmanned aerial vehicles, the drones and things, that technology continues to accelerate by leaps and bounds. And who knows what the future will bring us.
14: That's so true.
4: If folks would like to meet you in person, where are you located on the grounds? I know you're
14: pretty much up at Kid Venture, okay, sharing with the Commemorative Air Force and the Red Tail Squadron of the Commemorative Air Force.
4: Okay. And the movie trailer is up there as well?
14: Yes, indeed.
4: Okay. And I'll let you close with some words of wisdom that I see that you have the four P's.
14: Oh, my goodness, yes. You know, I found that good to pass on to the young folks. Perceive, prepare, perform, persevere. Dream your dreams. Find what your talents are, and I like to add, hopefully among them, something you enjoy doing. Prepare. Get a good education. Learn to read, write, and speak well, and develop those talents. Perform. Always doing your best, but with excellence as a goal in everything that you do. And finally, persevere. Don't let adverse circumstances be an excuse for not achieving. You know, we could have gone off with our head bowed and said they don't like me and not served our country. All of us need to serve, and so it's a great opportunity.
4: And also, you have supported the Boy Scouts of America as well as the Tuskegee Airmen.
14: Absolutely. Enjoyed scouting, and you know, if everybody lived by the Scout Oath and the 12 Scout Laws, we'd have a different country, but it's so important and very rewarding in what it meant for the future opportunities.
4: Excellent. We are talking with Colonel Charles McGee, one of the original Tuskegee Airmen, and also probably one of the only people who has 100 combat missions in World War II, Korea, and Vietnam, and has been sharing his wisdom with those of us at AirVenture for many years and hopefully for many years to come. Go see him at KidVenture. He's a wonderful gentleman and always a pleasure to have you on our show, sir.
14: Thank you so much for having me. Hope everybody's having a great time.
4: So far, so good. The weather's cooperating now, so I think we're in good shape. This is From the Stand. I'm Steve Buss, and you're listening to EIA Radio.
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8: This is Dynamic Mike, and I'm on the field at AirVenture 2008, not far from Theater in the Woods. And what have I found? A flying car. Now, unique vehicles are certainly not uncommon at AirVenture, but the Terrafugia, while a new product, is an old idea. Alex Min is the VP of Sales and Marketing for the Terrafugia company, a new firm. Alex and a bunch of college colleagues have banded together to form this firm and to revisit the idea of a flying car. So, Alex, tell me about how the company came to be, and then we'll talk about the Terrafugia transition afterwards.
16: I appreciate that. So I just wanted to make one small correction. College can give the wrong impression that we're just young 18, 19-year-olds. We met while we're all grad students at MIT. And luckily, we came from different backgrounds. We're not all engineers. There are five founders. You know, three of them are engineers, and two of them are business school students. So I'm an MBA, actually, and I'm 39. And I was a Marine Corps pilot for 9 years. So there's a lot of experience on the team. And what we realize, we're all pilots as well. So our product, fundamentally, as you mentioned, is a flying car. We really like to call it a rotable aircraft, but that's not as catchy. From the Jetsons days, everyone wants to call it a flying car, and that's fine with us. But what's important is fundamentally our product is a plane. It's a light sport aircraft. It just so happens we have a neat little twist where you can fold up the wings, much like a seagull, and then become a street legal vehicle and drive down regular surface streets. And we are very aware that many companies before us have tried to do this, and we believe we have figured out what can make us successful.
8: Now, I have to tell you, I thought about when I saw this vehicle, my telephone, my cell phone, which is also a calendar, which is also a this and a that. So how do you avoid the challenge of making a vehicle that does several things well, but none of them really well?
16: It's a very good question, and I'm a military pilot. I was a Marine Corps pilot for 9 years. I've seen it in the military world, too, where you have a fighter, then you want it to be an attack aircraft, and you want it to make coffee, and you end up making too many compromises. So I think the art, and whenever you want to try to do more than one thing, is how do you make those compromises? Take the F-A-18 Hornet. Many would argue that's a pretty good fighter and a pretty good attack aircraft. It's not the best fighter in the world. It's not the best attack aircraft in the world. But it's pretty good. Does both jobs pretty well. So that's what we've tried to go for. We know we're not going to be the best performing LSA, but we're an LSA, and we fly very well from our modeling. And as a car, we're not going to be the best car in the world, but you're going to be a comfortable car. And you're going to be able to drive down streets with your plane at highway-capable speeds. And so if you can meet those compromises to be a decent plane and a decent vehicle on the ground, then we believe we'll do something that no one's done before.
8: As you and the founders of the company look at the market, tell me what your ideal, most perfect customer is like.
16: We've already issued past airframe number 50, so we have quite a few depositors right in line, and all our deposits are fully refundable, so it's relatively risk. Well, it's no risk for the depositors, but we always ask them how they intend to use the vehicle, and it's amazing. There is no one single answer. They all vary widely. The one thing that's common, though, is when we started this company, we did a lot of research on why general aviation pilots don't fly more. Luckily, there was a study done by MIT Professor Hansman, and along with Raytheon, and what they found was there are four reasons why general pilots don't fly more. The number one reason is weather. I mean, any pilot knows that weather is a big cause of not flying more often, especially if you live in areas where you don't have a lot of good weather days. The second highest reason was cost. Everyone understands the cost of general aviation, but in the New England area around Boston, hangar fees can be as high as $400 or $500 a month. So cost was the second factor. The third factor is door-to-door travel time. So if you think about it, even if you're traveling to from 400, 500 nautical miles in a commercial aircraft, hub-to-hub airport, you got to get to the airport, pass through security, wait for the airplane, land, and then get to your destination. So that's the door-to-door time. And then the fourth reason we found was mobility at destination. What that means is there's 5,000 municipal airports, over 20,000 airports in the United States if you include private. You get there, there's no rental car facility, there's no ground transportation. So the big joke, of course, all aviators know is a $100 hamburger. Now it's probably more like a $250 hamburger. So those are the four reasons why general aviators don't fly more often. We believe our vehicle addresses all four of those, and our depositors bear that out. The FAA, the conversations we've had, they really like us because it gives you another alternative. You're on your way to your destination, weather's bad, you divert to the nearest airport. In the past, you'd have to wait out the weather and you'd be stuck there, or if you're lucky, you could go back to where you came from if the weather allows. For us, you just divert, fold your wings, and continue on to your destination. So that's a lot of our depositors want to use it that way. That alleviates concern number one. Two, we've

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1: Things we've heard about, maybe 70% of LSA uses that engine, so it's tried and true. People know how to maintain it. It also uses a preferred super unleaded gas, and as a car, you'll be able to get the gas from any corner gas station.
2: So you've taken deposits on the aircraft. What's the asking price?
1: The asking price right now for anticipated is $194,000, and we're asking for a deposit of $10,000 to hold your place in line. Again, that's completely refundable. We hold it in a third-party escrow account, interest-bearing. Anytime you want your deposit back, we'll give it back. And, you know, quite honestly, who knows if we'll make it as a company. And there are other companies, aviation and automotive, that have used depositors' money to fund their company. We don't do that. And it's in our deposit agreement. We purposely asked our lawyer to draft it so that money's protected. Should the untoward case happen where we don't make it, which is, you know, could happen, all our depositors get their money back with interest.
2: And the idea of a flying car then does a go-around one more time. But we'll hope for the best for you. It's an interesting vehicle. It's got canard on the front. It's got boots on the front wheels. The back wheels, I'm describing it as I'm looking at it here, are tucked into surfaces on the back. Here it looks like a twin tail.
1: It is a twin tail. I'm not sure exactly what you're looking at, but the control surfaces are ailerons on the wings, traditional. And then we have the vertical fins, of course, and an elevator in the back. And actually, the canard has a trim tab, and that the canard provides about 25% of the lift. That's really important because it has very benign stall characteristics. The canard stalls first, so the nose naturally drops, natural recovery, and we also stall from the wing root first so that you still have aileron authority as you're stalling. It's actually going to probably, we haven't flight tested it yet, but it'll probably be pretty difficult to get it into a stall. And when you do, it'll be very easy to recover, much like a Cessna or a Piper.
2: Now, as an SLSA, it'll be equipped for VFR flight only, right?
1: That's a good question. So initially, yes, that's absolutely right. But will we in the future have IFR-capable aircraft? As you know, and this is a big problem in the industry, that what the aircraft is capable of and what the pilot is allowed to do are two different things. And LSA is a great thing, and sport pilot is a great thing. But there's a lot of confusion in the marketplace, and that's one great thing about EAA is that they help educate consumers on those differences. And so the simple answer to your question is the aircraft will certainly be capable of VFR daytime. Also, nighttime flight will have all the right lighting. But as a sport pilot, you cannot fly at night. But if you're a private pilot and you're flying this, of course you can. Yeah.
2: So it just struck me. I've got to take my car to an A&P for regular maintenance. Is that right?
1: That is correct. So that is one of the questions that we actually don't have the answer to completely. But we do know that as a plane, you'll have certain maintenance regimes. As a vehicle, you're going to want certain maintenance regimes. And in our owner's manual, that's some of the things that we're working out right now and exactly what your maintenance package is going to be.
2: Well, hybrid vehicle concepts like this one certainly do get the imagination started, and so thanks for helping me kind of think through what the interesting implications are of having a car that flies or an airplane that drives and stays in my garage. Alex Min, VP of Sales and Marketing with Terrafusia, thanks. For EAA Radio, I'm Dynamic Mike.
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3: Welcome back to Squawk 1200. I'm Afterburner Al, along with Paul Prydecker. And just like in the airplane, you sometimes have to be able to adapt to the situation as it comes before you, and that's the same here. We were going to talk to another company, but we want to welcome back a previous guest from years past. It's Sean Chupless. And where are you from, Sean?
4: I'm from Boulder, Colorado.
3: All right.
2: Nice
3: and,
2: place.
3: And we found out that you're a United pilot, so that there's some continuity from the previous segment.
4: Yes.
3: And you represent?
4: I'm here for Crew Dog Electronics.
3: Okay. And what is the interesting product that you have that's kind of tied in? Because we're familiar with, I think you were talking about the ADS-B unit that's been debuted a while ago.
4: Yeah. So what we do is we kind of have an open source ADS-B in unit. So it started off as a do-it-yourself project based on Raspberry Pi and just some people that got together on Reddit, on the internet, and put this thing together, trying to make a ADS-B in unit that they could do for a low price point. So what we did is we took that same project, open source technology, and we made it an easy to use, done for a unit, and we sell those pre-assembled. So we've

0: we've taken that and kind of grown the project out, and we're trying to get an open source, accessible, interchangeable ADS-B unit, so it's not just one size fits all. We have military customers, people that are flying, you know, helicopters, whatever else, but because it's not all hardwired in, you're able to adapt the unit, put external antennas, external GPS, and really change it to what you want to do.
1: So does it interface then with the popular, well-known apps?
0: It does.
1: And
0: yeah,
1: so how does that work?
0: Yeah, so it's called GDL90, but it's the same protocol that everybody uses for ADS-B information. So it'll work with all the popular apps, ForeFlight, FlyQ, any other one, even in Europe. So there's a modification because the code is open source. We have people working in Europe, and they've adapted this for FLARM. So we have people, glider pilots, you know, whatever else pilots in Europe that are using the same technology over there, which is pretty cool.
1: So we've been doing radio shows before when ADS-B was coming out, and then there was the date from the FAA that
0: right.
1: said you have to have it. And I think that, you know, like a lot of things, there was some resistance to change and adaptation and things like that. But once you make the switch, it's a wonderful technology.
0: Oh, yeah.
1: It's
0: a total game changer. Even flying in here, I flew in with a friend, and we did the VFR, you know, the Fisk arrival. It's just a game changer to be able to see all the aircraft on ADS-B, see where they are. And for me, at the end of the day, I've got a day job. I do this because I believe it's promoting safety for pilots.
1: Absolutely.
0: Because ADS-B, it's letting you see where the planes are and where the weather are, and it's a total game changer.
1: I mean, being able to get real-time weather information, to me, is the thing that makes the biggest difference.
0: Yep.
1: I mean, sure, in the old days, we could try to find the frequency to call flight service.
0: Right.
1: Maybe listen to them over a VOR frequency, try to understand what they're going on. And when he's giving you the line of thunderstorms from here to here to here, you're trying to get a mental picture of that. When now yours a better option.
0: Right. And that's actually how I got involved in this business. So I was a CFI in Hawaii, and I was flying, you know, little single-engine piston planes, bounce around the islands, and it sure be nice to know if there is a thunderstorm coming back into the island I was trying to land at. So that's why I actually originally got one of these units, is to know that, and just for my own personal safety.
2: We're speaking with Sean Chuplitz of Crew Dog Electronics, and we're talking about ADS-B receivers. You can use me as kind of the person who doesn't know anything, because I fly, I have a day job just like you.
0: Right.
2: I just don't use a lot of light aircraft, but in the past I have, and I've really, you know, before ADS-B. So what am I getting with ADS-B, specifically your product, as far as what I'm seeing in the airplane?
0: So the three big things you're getting is you're getting GPS position, so you can tell the whatever flight software using ForeFlight where you are. You're also getting where the other aircraft are in relation to you. So you're getting their position, you're getting their altitude, and also you're getting a trend. Are they coming towards me? So you can get kind of like a homemade TCAS, like traffic collision avoidance system. And the last thing you're getting is weather. So you can get METARs for your destination, other airports, and you can get a live painted picture of the cells of weather and where they are.
2: And what I'm not familiar with is your unit and FAAs, as far as what is allowed to be in there. Does it have to be certified, or it just has to have a receiver?
0: So what I'm selling is, the mandate is for ADS-B out, for transmitting. What I'm selling is ADS-B in receivers, and it's portable. So it's like a portable GPS receiver that's not certified. You know, you can take it with you. A lot of our customers are people that just rent, and they'll take this unit with them to their aircraft when they're renting and just pop it in there and hook up to their iPad.
1: So I use one similar to that. I had a flying job last year, flying a Lear 35 around, and I just had my own little receiver, and
0: right.
1: I suction cupped it to the windscreen,
0: yep,
1: turned it on, and watched the information come. It was
0: exactly.
1: It was great.
2: So this is the unit that kind of allows you to benefit from the ADS-B system, as well as, you know, the out is for everybody else. And,
0: right.
2: Yeah, okay, got it.
0: And
2: okay.
0: You might as well, because, hey, this is FAA. These are taxpayer dollars. You're paying for the ground receivers and the system. You might as well get the benefits.
1: I wonder if we can switch directions here just
0: sure.
1: for a little bit. You mentioned as you came in that you're from United. So did you go through some sort of training to get reintegrated back into the system? Did you keep your schedule flying during the slowdown, or was there some off time?
0: I mean, I can't speak on behalf of the company. I can speak from my experience,
1: yeah.
0: my personal experience. it was very slow over the past year, but I personally felt that the company did a great job for the pilot force in telling us how it was. So this is what's going on. This is what we're doing. And their plan was basically to keep everybody pretty much current. So I had to go back and get recurrent on the plane I'm flying. But I think we're reaping the rewards from that because we're able to keep our schedule, you know, fully staffed by pilots. So yeah, to answer your question, didn't fly much,
1: sure.
0: But they kept me current and they kept everyone else current, and pretty happy about that with all the news and announcements of how we're growing. And I recently was back for simulator training, and I see all these interview suits, all these smiles on people's faces, and there's a lot of positive energy there, and everyone's really happy right now.
2: And, you know, as much as I think in regional airline pilots, we would always talk about, man, is this place going to have a flow eventually? Is someone going to have a flow? And now it's a torrent.
1: Yeah.
2: You know, and the airlines have had to adapt to that pretty fast. One thing you mentioned at the beginning about your unit is that it sounded like it's pretty adaptable kind of across the board. So it has you're allowed to kind of adapt it into any airplane.
0: Yep. My background is actually computer science, and one of the things that really kind of irks me with products is a lot of them are designed to fail after a couple of years. And when they fail, you can't just upgrade a component. It's not interchangeable. You have to redo the whole thing. So ours is based off of all commercial off-the-shelf parts, a Raspberry Pi board, which you can buy on Amazon, and every part can be changed out. So I even have military customers that are doing this, you know, for projects they can't really tell me about, but because they can go in and change the code, they're modifying it to do things like look at traffic overhead for people they have on the ground. But yeah, I was just talking to a customer today. He has a home-built plane, and he wanted to have external antennas built out. So I'm like, yes, you're able to modify this. You can just screw in your own antennas, and I can't tell you exactly how to do it, but we have forums where people have done all sorts of different projects. So I like that you can replace everything and that you can customize it to however you want.
2: And it's very EAA to have a unit that you can tinker with and customize.
0: Absolutely,
2: a little bit.
0: Yeah.
1: Yeah, I think the open source is the key to that, right?
0: Yes, yes. Yeah, people literally from around the world have contributed to this project and make it happen and keep it updated.
1: So other projects in the works?
0: Yeah, so the most recent thing that we're selling at the booth is we have a... So this is kind of like the same vein as the ADS-B receiver. We have PiWare receivers. So if you're familiar with that, it's a little unit based on a Raspberry Pi that you can have in your living room. You can see all the traffic around, and you feed that to the FlightAware network. So that didn't exist before in a way that you couldn't, you know, you'd have to assemble it and kind of put it together. So we have a kit that's already built out. The software card is always already on there. You just plug it in, power it up, configure it for your Wi-Fi network, and you're feeding the FlightAware network. Because I got a lot of emails from customers that are like, hey, can I just put this in my living room? I live near an airport, and I just want to watch the traffic overhead. So,
1: wow.
0: Yeah.
1: That's great. So are you able to get out and see a little bit of the show, or have you been pretty busy in the booth?
0: I've been very fortunate this year. So I reached out to some former people that I served. I was in the military, so
1: okay.
0: I reached out to some former squadron mates of mine, and I'm like, hey, guy, I'll get you to the show. I'll rent a house. Got to just help me out with the booth. So I have some former squadron mates helping out, and so I actually have time to go out and see it and enjoy it. But years past, I've been kind of stuck there.
2: So you were in a structure last night.
0: Yes, yes, we were in a structure. So we're actually out on the lake. We got some amazing views of the Nature's Light show. It wasn't quite as good as the fireworks show here, but it was pretty cool.
2: Well, we may have asked this already once before, but where are you located?
0: We're in Hangar C, booth 3112. So we're on a corner booth just down the hall from 4 Flight. Can't miss us in Hangar C.
2: Well, Sean, thanks very much for joining us on such short notice.
0: Adaptability is the name of the game this year.
1: Yeah.
0: Thanks for having me.
2: Sean Chupless is with Crew Dog Electronics talking about their ADS-B in unit. 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
4: Radio Rob Sturgeon here at Oshkosh, and I am at the area where our movies are going to be shown, and I'm standing in front of a very large screen. I'm not sure how big it is, but I'm speaking with a gentleman here who could tell us, and your name is?
5: My name is Bob Deutsch from Outdoor Movies, and you're looking at a 65-foot by 33-foot screen, which is about the third largest outdoor screen in the United States of America. And we're ready for a great big week here with wonderful community here at AAA. And, well, I think we have 7 fabulous aviation movies in store.
4: Okay. Here at EAA.
5: Did I say EAA?
4: You said
5: AAA.
4: Yeah.
5: It's okay.
4: that on. Okay. Here at EAA, we're going to be watching several movies this week. How many movies are you going to be showing?
5: Seven nights of great films under the stars.
4: And tonight, the first night, what are we going to be seeing?
5: We have a really unique opportunity. This is Wings. It's from 1927. It is the first Academy Award-winning movie of all time. It has no soundtrack. It originally came on 13 reels because in those days the projectors moved a good bit slower. And today this movie will run about 2 hours. And it's a silent movie, which is really fun. And we have fantastic accompaniment. It should be a ball.
4: Okay. I was also told that we're going to be seeing Apollo 13 with a special guest. Do you know anything about that?
5: Well, I think a certain Buzz Aldrin may be stopping by to introduce the movie. I think that's going to be a big one. We'll be showing that movie in full high def and with complete Dolby surround. It should be just an amazing experience after Buzz introduces the film.
4: Now, we were talking about this giant screen behind us. What's that called, an air screen?
5: That is an air screen. It's manufactured in Milan, Italy. Actually, the screen frame is. The screen surface comes from France, and it's a theatrical screen surface, the same quality, same everything that you'd see in an actual movie theater, and it gives us a really unique platform for outdoor movies.
4: Now, the projectors that you have on your truck, you were telling me that the cost of some of these projectors are a little bit more than what I could afford.
5: Well, and sometimes I think they're a little bit more than I can afford owning the company as well. And everybody knows that's in aviation and owns a plane that the difference between men and boys is the price of their toys. These projectors list at $110,000 each without lenses. So they're the newest in DLP 3-chip technology, and the image and the color saturation and the sharpness is absolutely incredible.
4: Now, when you project a movie, are you going to be running it off of a DVD, or is it film, or what?
5: At this particular event, it's from a standard DVD for some of the movies and a high-definition DVD for the others.
4: Okay. Did you do this last year, or how many times have you been here?
5: This is our second year at EAA, and I have to say it's a pleasure. You don't really understand EAA and Air Venture until you actually visit, and you watch the community of people come together. People think it's an air show, and I think it's really more about people getting together and being a community that's all about aviation. We were treated by like family. I couldn't have had a more spectacular time here last year. Everything is amazing. This is we do hundreds of movie nights a year projecting, and I think this is the first time in my life I've ever walked away from a field after a movie and not seen one piece of trash ever. And there's not a trash can here. People just care about this place.
4: Well, and you have to stop in and check out our theater in the woods. My wife and I happen to belong to a new concert band that just started. It's all volunteers from the people here at Oshkosh, and we're going to be doing a concert Wednesday night here. So you have to stop in and listen to us.
5: I think we'll be down. Thank you for the invitation. I cannot wait.
4: I got to ask you, how did you get started in this? I mean, did you start showing movies in the backyard or in the garage or what? How'd you do this?
5: So my background was satellite networking, with multinationals, spent a lot of time in Asia and Europe. And I actually was on a development committee for a charity in Washington called the Children's Inn at the National Institutes of Health. And I said, wouldn't it be great if we could bring back the days of the drive-in, except in a contemporary environment where people brought beach chairs and blankets and watched movies on a great big screen. And the charity said, well, Bob, how are we going to pay for that? And I said, I'll go get sponsors. And I did, and nobody had any idea, this is 11 years ago, how successful this charity event would be. We're getting upwards of 10 and 12,000 people a night coming out to watch one film. And I guess it was a slow news day because the New York Times called me. And they said, Bob, what's this about outdoor movies? And it ran on the front page the next day. And, the telecommunications business hit a few rocks. And that phone didn't ring very much, but an awful lot of people called me trying to find out how to do an outdoor movie, and so I sort of say this career chose me.
4: Well, I know. I love the movies, but I'll tell you what, I come for the popcorn. You can't beat a free bag of popcorn anywhere.
5: First of all, you can't beat popcorn. It is a food group, and everybody here loves it, and there's nothing like the smell of fresh, great popcorn and the taste. I live on the stuff.
4: So our movies are going to start at 8:30 every night this week?
5: We'll get started around 8:30. There'll be content on screen prior to the movies. Every night has a somebody involved with a movie or a relevant participant doing the introduction. I know Edsel Ford comes in one night. We have Buzz Aldrin. Last year, a lot of people got a kick out of seeing Harrison Ford down here. So it's always a lot of fun. There are some surprises in store, and I think everybody will enjoy their visit to the EAA Fly-In Theater, sponsored by Ford and Eclipse.
6: Wow, great. Thank you very much. 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
5: Bob Deutsch from Outdoor Movies.
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5: It's a ball. Come and see a great movie, Under the Stars. We'll see you tonight. We'll see you tomorrow night. Hopefully we see you every night.
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10: This is Digital Dave.
11: And Fast Daddy, and that's going to make the blooper reel.
10: Yeah, and we're joined by John Boutte of Volt Aero.
11: Volt Aero.
10: Which is an electric hybrid airplane.
12: Correct.
10: Explain.
12: Hello, everybody. Yeah, it's an electric hybrid airplane. Basically, what we do is this airplane does everything taxiing, takeoff, landings, electric. And everything that is under 100 miles, you can do in pure electric. Then when you need to extend the range up to 800 miles, we do it in hybrid. So you got a thermal engine that is coupled at that time with the electric motor. And you can extend your range, like I said, up to 800 miles.
10: So you've got basically an engine running a generator.
12: No.
10: It's mechanically coupled.
12: Yeah. The thing is, it's a parahybrid. Parahybrid means that you can use thermal energy alone.
10: Right.
12: Electric energy alone, or both combined.
10: Okay. So it's not like a diesel electric. It's you're actually driving mechanically the propellers from the thermal engine.
12: Exactly. So you got one exit, one propeller, but you can have two different sources of energy, which improves the safety tremendously, because if you have a problem with one, you can use the other one.
10: Okay. Some people would argue that the motor, the electric, is more reliable than the thermal engine, but...
12: I would agree with that, but we use electric first, and then we use thermal.
10: Okay.
12: For example, I give you an example, very simple. If at takeoff you have a problem... All, as I said, all takeoff are electric. Let's say you have a problem with battery, something shuts off, the thermal engine will be able to kick in immediately and take you safely to, you know, the runway, come back to the runway.
10: Right, I was going to say, that's a no-go, though, at that point with that kind of a failure.
12: Yeah, I mean, exactly. So you have to have this dual source of energy really helps you, you know.
10: Right. You can make that 180-degree turn that we're never supposed to try and then come back and land safely.
12: Yes, at the same altitude, by the way.
10: Right, right.
12: Yeah.
10: Okay. You have a demonstrator aircraft that you're flying now?
12: So we have a demonstrator aircraft that we're flying since 2020. But it was a modified Cessna push-pull.
10: Okay.
12: That we completely transformed with five electric motors and one thermal engine. So all this technology goes to this one that you see here. And this one, the Casio 330, will start its first flights at the end of the year.
10: Okay. You put five electric motors now. Are all those electric motors backed up mechanically as well?
12: Yeah.
10: So that's a lot of shafts and gears.
12: Yeah,
10: and
12: but the modified 337 was a first demonstrator. From there, We have derived the technology. The 330 has only one electric motor because I should say the one that flies today is 600 kilowatt. It can carry already 12 people.
10: Oh, wow.
12: Power. Yeah, yeah. So the one we're doing here, we're showing here, is the five seats, and it's got one electric motor and one thermal. When we go up, again, to make the 600, we'll have several, but we'll have three electric motors and one thermal. Not anymore five.
10: Right, okay. So the electric motor is not mounted behind the propeller. It's mounted back at the thermal engine, and everything's driven through the same shafts.
12: Yeah, but it's independent. So, you, like I said, the thermal can go directly to the shaft.
10: Right.
12: The electric can go directly to the shaft, or they can combine together.
10: Okay. Can the thermal be used to recharge batteries in flight?
12: Yes, sir. So in that case, what's happening is the thermal engine continues to do the propeller. The electric motor becomes a generator.
10: Right.
12: And it, some of the power goes back to recharge the batteries on flight.
10: So when you come into land and you're going to switch to pure electric, you always have full batteries.
12: Correct.
10: Okay.
12: That's the scope of this is because if you want to use it in commercial aviation, and, you know, our airplane has been done to be modular, cargo, medevac, all that is can be done with this plane. Well, if you do night operations, you want to be able to take off again electric, not to disturb the environment. Everything has been done not only for fuel economy, but also for noise.
10: Okay.
13: Yeah, with an electric, all you'd hear would be the sound of the propeller. So you've got to have a centrifugal clutch or a clutch of some kind between the electric motor and the thermal engine then.
12: There is something there. It's our patent.
2: There it is.
12: There is our, yes, yes.
10: There, it's there's a black box.
12: No, it's, well, the patent is issued, so I can't, but you're right. There is a double free wheel in there that connects one or the other one or both. It's part of our patent, you know. And as I said, it's pure hybrid. That's what makes a big difference with most of the things that we see today.
10: So the, you're also talking, a, I mean, a 12-seater, that's a large engine.
12: Yes, yes. We have, you know, in our stand, you have probably seen that we have Kawasaki that is part of our stand. Mm-hmm. Kawasaki is an investor into Altero or, and a partner, industrial partner. And we're developing with them the series of aircrafts, engines, thermal engines, going from the four or five seats to the 12. And in addition, you will see in the stand that we already preparing these engines to be viable for hydrogen. So we're going to do first gasoline, AVL-100, then we go to biofuel because it's going to be compatible with biofuel, and then we're going to move to hydrogen step by step. You know, we want to do the revolution by evolution. We want to we don't want to take the big jump immediately. We think that you have to go with the flow. The advantage also of having an hybrid like ours is that if, you know, it's like cars. You see the chargers are not everywhere, okay? You have to have chargers. So imagine in let's say in Oshkosh you have a charger, but you don't have it in LA. Well, you can still take off because you'll take off with gasoline or you'll take off with electric. Ideally, you want to take off always electric, but if there is a problem, you don't have chargers, you can use gasoline.
10: Well, can you? Could you sit the airplane on the ground and just use the engine to charge batteries?
12: That could be done.
10: Okay.
12: That could be done. No problem.
13: The engines that you're using, are these brand new designs or are these adaptations of engines that Kawasaki already has in production?
12: That's an excellent question. This engine, the four-cylinder, is the one of DHR2, the motorbike, the Ninja bike of Kawasaki. It's got millions of hours of testing already. And so we, since we use it as a range extender, not as a main propulsion, it's very prone to be a very good you know, engine that we're going to certify part of the overall package of this HPU hybrid power module.
10: So now, since the thermal engine is not used as takeoff, you can get away with a smaller engine because basically you're just cruising with it.
12: Here we go. Exactly. That's the reason. And you can, and since you don't need, since you're a hybrid, you don't need these huge amount of batteries on board. We got 500 pounds of batteries because basically What we do, since we recharge on flight and we take off pure electric, the energy that you take, you know, if you want to go 800 miles, you're not going to use all that electric energy. You're going to be able to reduce your batteries. You're going to be able to have much more savings. And that's why you can have an optimized battery pack and optimized engine.
10: Interesting.
13: It's not quite a concept.
10: I was going to say, because a four-cylinder out of a superbike doesn't sound like it's powerful enough to carry five people through the air.
12: You know what? This engine is 2 kilowatts per kilo. It's 180 kilowatts, 250 horsepower. It will carry easily five people.
10: Okay. Wow.
13: Yeah, because some of the Hayabusa motors, they're getting almost 300 horsepower out of those things.
12: Yeah.
13: Tiny little engine.
12: Yeah, it's exactly that one. It's a high performance, as I said, 2 kilowatts per kilo. Wow. You have no aviation engine today that does that. None.
10: Well, if to use his term, devil's advocate, that engine is high power, low weight, but it is designed to push out a continuous high power. In a superbike, you may not, you know, you're going to go fast, but you're not using full engine power all the time.
12: Very good question. Since we're not using this engine for main propulsion, we only use it for cruise and recharging. You don't do the transients with that engine. You do it with electric. Electric is much better for that. So what you do with this engine, you always run it at its best operating point so you can reduce as much as possible. First of all, we have 2,500 revs less than a normal bike. Okay, and then you use it at its best operating point so that you can minimize the consumption. That's right. The scope of this development.
10: So ideally, the engine is not going to change RPM much. You're going to get up to cruise, you're going to set it, and that's
12: yes, sir, because when we have acceleration, deceleration to take, you will do it electric.
10: Okay. See? Well thought out. Well thought out.
13: And then they're going to go with the hydrogen power on top of that.
10: Yes.
12: Yes.
13: Very interesting.
12: That's the next step, yes. But you see, just one point I want to make is it's not enough to work on the powertrain. You also have to work in the aerodynamics. If you
10: right.
12: look at that airplane, its LOVD is 15. It's 50% better than the planes that are out there today. You have to work it out as a full package, you know, full package, not only as, an individual thing one by one. So
10: right.
12: we have conceived that since the beginning, you know, as a blank sheet.
10: Okay. Where are you located on the field?
12: We are at booth 429, just behind Airbus and in front of OndaJet. That's where we are.
10: Okay. All right. I want to thank you for joining us. We've been speaking with John Bodie of Volt Aero. This is Digital Dave.
13: I'm Fast Eddie, and this is EAA Radio.
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2: 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I'm Fareed Guillot.
1: I'm Paul Predeker. And Fareed, it feels like it's just been like last year.
2: We blinked this. And here we are again.
1: Yeah.
2: But I'm glad we're hosting again this year. We're lucky to have three hosts this time. Myself, the aforementioned Paul, and Michael Stromberg will be along later in the week. It's kind of like host roulette, you know. You don't know which one you're going to get, and you're always disappointed. Joining us as our first guest of 2025 is David Potiker.
15: Gary.
1: It's actually Gary.
15: Sorry, Gary.
2: See, the thing is, I freaked out because I'm like, we practiced the name, and then I messed it up.
15: You're not the first, believe me.
2: Yeah,
15: no problem.
2: I take no offense.
15: No offense.
2: Welcome. And so we're going to be talking about representation.
15: Representativeness,
2: yes.
15: There you go. So, yeah, as I was telling you guys at the beginning, this research kind of started. So I work for the FAA in weather research is where we're going, not operations. So we try to look at accidents, incidents, and also come to these fly-ins to get stories of where pilots have weather trouble. So this research started here where we had really several pilots say that their general aviation home airport didn't have an AWOS or certified weather, and the closest stations frequently at various times a year or just times a day or different certain weather patterns was unrepresentative, and that it would they didn't know where to really get accurate weather, and it might even show up on the FSB product as this is the weather to use for your airport, and at times it would be hazardously misleading. It would tell you know the local airport might be clear and their airport would be socked in.
1: And this is all because of elevation changes
15: it
1: or
15: could
1: just
15: be
1: the
15: elevation,
1: distance from the
15: sensor.
1: Yeah.
15: Also water. More times than not, the airports were really close, so distance was usually not an issue. A lot of times they'd be within about 10 miles or so, give or take, but it was really terrain, phenomena, things like that, weather, just, and sometimes it might even be just there's weather zones or different trees. Other things can throw things off, so these sensors would not be accurate. So we started saying, well, what can we do to help? And this is also compounded, as you know, advanced air mobility is coming along.
1: Of course.
15: And they're doing a lot more. They're not flying point to point, so it's not like commercial where you go from an AWOS at Chicago to an AWOS at BWI. You're flying between points. So this is going to become even more of a challenge with AAM, but it certainly is for GA. They're not flying to a destination where it's always co-located. Then you also have the cases where the AWOS or ASOS is out, and you got to figure out, well, what do I use now if my destination or the closest one doesn't have it? So we're trying a variety of things to do that. And that's what we call representative. What sensor or sensors are representative to my area of flight who are most likely to give me accurate information?
1: I suppose this also has application to the air ambulance operators in helicopters.
15: It would have that as well.
1: Yeah.
15: So we also did a study, which I mentioned to you guys, I know, last year, where we looked at pilots' ability to do this. And that was the other thing we did. We ran a study. We asked them the confidence, and we asked them to solve the issue. And their scores for doing it were poor, but their confidence was really high, which was a bad combination.
1: I know pilots like that.
15: And that's another interesting tidbit with when we look at information is that we're trying to figure out how pilots use data. So if we add more information or you put extra data in, it's really interesting how some pilots will look at data. If I give you a picture and I say, here's data, and then I give you another picture and there's more data, some pilots will look at it all and go, huh, things are changing. Others just look at that one snapshot, forget all the historical things they may have looked at. And that's why we think their confidence stayed high, is they're not really processing it to look deeper than just, I have points in front of me, this is what it says, and they forget what they looked at 10 seconds ago that had less data, or as they pick up more data, they're not thinking, why is it changing? Maybe I really don't know. Maybe there's a dynamic. They're just looking at a snapshot in time. So that's another new challenge we're looking at in this ability to tell people what's representative.
2: So you're kind of doing a human factors study in addition to, like, just hard weather data.
15: Exactly. It includes human factors and the science of how we can tell them what's most representative, but also exactly how do you tell them and how do you represent that in a manner that maybe it's what's most likely, but it's not 100%. Maybe we will have a confidence rating that will say the math behind it, as I was explaining. We're trying to use kind of crowdsourcing. So the more inputs we have, we can give a higher level of confidence, and that can be calculated.
2: Speaking of crowdsourcing, I didn't realize this until I became an airline pilot, but the data, the telemetry that helps with the forecasts and the observations comes from several different sources, radio sons, satellite, and telemetry from airplanes. Where are all the data sources now?
15: So in the case of what we're looking at, it's kind of interesting. It's a little different than classic weather. We're not meteorologists on my program. We do more engineering type things. So you will still have, you have ASOSes out there. You have a whole network of non-certified sensors that are out there. People have wind stations in their backyard. You've got Synoptic, who has all sorts of MesoNet data out on the West Coast. You have weather cameras that can give you information. Then we're also looking at other things like weather zones. So if I need to predict, again, for representativeness, if you're within the same weather zone, a weather zone is like forestry. They try to figure out where trees will grow or where fish are going to go. So there's a lot of different agencies that classify. If you have a sensor in the same weather zone, the probability that they agree is much greater than if you're two or three weather zones over and the weather is very different historically. So we're using things like that that can give us information, and then we can cross-check with forecasts as well. Do the observations match a forecast? And if they don't agree, it also may give you reason to have less confidence and to say, don't go in there thinking this is what it is, and have, you know, just that mindset.
1: We're visiting with Gary Picodner of the FAA's Weather and Technology Group, and Gary, when you talked about the snapshot analogy, it reminded me of a discussion I was having with some pilot examiners, and they often said to themselves and to us that, you know, the examiner is looking at a snapshot of a person's performance, whereas the instructor has the whole movie. And it occurs to me that what you're doing is you're trying to make a movie out of all this.
15: Exactly, and I think pilots, that's also a really good way, I think, for flight instructors to train pilots is look at things from what we call more exploratory. Mm-hmm. Don't just take a data point. I always use the example, just because it's on the internet doesn't mean it's true. It's the same thing. If you see a data point, that's a snapshot in time at a specific place. So if I put a wind sensor, you know, next to this wall, it may say its range is 30 miles. Well, if I'm next to a wall, it's not giving me accurate data for 30 miles. And you got to know that those things come up. And most pilots even are familiar with AWOS and their limitations. Cameras, you get a sun in the lens. So everything has a limitation for various reasons. ASOS is somebody parks in front of it can throw the laser off. So then pilots know this, and the sky, they shoot straight up. I've heard pilots call it a hole to heaven, you know. So they're aware of those things. So that's why you really have to be exploratory, and that's the whole idea of advisory. Use these things, and that's where we're trying to bring more things into it that aren't normally there.
2: Yeah, it's one of those old tricks that may or may not work. You do an ILS approach, and if you do a go around, you can stir up the RVR sensor enough that you're going to get that data that you want to see. Not that that's always the safest.
15: Exactly. Yeah, I'm sure you guys have experienced these kinds of things, and it's just recognizing terrain. Even when you look at these weather maps, a lot of times people don't also take into account elevation differences. You know, they don't always know the elevation where those sensors are. So we're trying to highlight that in this study so pilots do more of this exploratory. Am I going to the same elevation? Am I in a riverbank? Am I on, you know, which side of the mountain is being on opposite sides of the mountain, you know, can be radically different.
1: Well, yeah, and certainly, I mean, those of us that have used weather radar, we have to understand what latency means.
15: That too. Yeah. That comes into play. And so, then there are areas in some of these regions where you have zones where you don't even get the radar coverage.
1: Sure.
15: So those are the other things. And that's where crowdsourcing comes in. We're trying to use anything in that area. You may have a pilot report some areas. Some areas we may not. Some areas we may have an AWOS giving us a ceiling. Some we may not. So the more different sensors we've got, whether it's a person, the more confidence we can build, and then we can give higher quality on our guessing. So if we have five sensors and they're all dissimilar, but they tend to work together as a team, and we know that from looking at history, how often they agree, we can get up to like 99% confidence mathematically.
1: Are you having these discussions with pilots that come by your booth today?
15: Absolutely. We had recent surveys we've done, and there are other factors. We're doing artificial intelligence to identify cloud types. I didn't realize pilots understood cloud types as much for some of the sensors. They gave us a lot of reasons in the types of clouds, not only that they care about, but which ones they'd like us to put a notification that they would actually take an action on. So part of our research is actually taking that information and developing notifications on cloud types using this AI besides just providing the information.
2: Is there a way that people online can submit some of their feedback for you as far as, you know, because that's really interesting. Say, these are the kind of cloud types that I hate to interact with, you know, and so what are ways that people can contribute outside of this physical location we're at?
15: If they come by, obviously, and get our cards, we certainly have, I'm the WITIC program, Weather Technology in the Cockpit. If they go to FAA.gov, they can find us if they look. Obviously, going to forums, they can get our names, contact numbers, and give us, and in the forums, I'll always solicit inputs. I tend to do all my presentations that way, that we try to get ideas, and we get a lot. People will say they need things at night that we only do at day, and we'll look at ways we can perform the same service at night.
2: Gary, thanks very much for joining us. We're going to see you all week.
15: Yep.
2: All right. Gary with the FAA, Gary Pocodner. I even spelled it out phonetically. I can't believe that. 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
2: It's the Monday edition of Squawk 1200 on EAA Radio. Fareed Guillot, along with Paul Prideker, in studio with us is Todd Davis of Skyfarer Academy. Welcome.
16: Thank you. Thanks for having me.
1: Todd, it's great to see you. And we know a little bit about Skyfarer. You're trying to put up an application and a mechanism to get flight instructors and students together. Is that right?
16: Yeah, we're trying to reduce the friction between a student finding the right flight instructor. I'll tell you a little bit of history about myself. I started flying when I was 14. I went to a 141 school at first. Every lesson was with a different instructor. And it got a little frustrating.
2: Yeah, that.
16: Nothing wrong with 141 schools. They serve a great purpose. I was an instructor at one for a while. But I will say that we ended up switching. My parents kind of talked me into finding an independent instructor, and I ended up going through my entire flight training with a Part 61 independent instructor. So with that said, you know, that's just what worked for me. I'm not saying it works for everyone, but we do at Skyfarer, what we are, our mission is to connect students with instructors, whether it is a 61 school or a 141 school. We just want to make sure you find the right instructor for what you're looking for. It could be everything from, you know, initial private all the way up to your CFI, or even some of those niche training courses like mountain flying, you know, specific weather, or even, hey, I'm going to go up to Alaska. This is my first time. You know, let me get some real life training before I go make this trip.
2: Yeah, mountain checkout.
16: Exactly.
2: A water checkout. Yep. Moose checkout.
16: You're right, yeah.
1: So how granular do you get in the qualifications to see what's a good fit? I mean, are we looking just for ratings, or do we get into demographics about age range and things like that?
16: That's a great question, Paul. Yeah, so we...
1: I've got more.
16: Okay, good. Yeah, I will try and do the best to answer them. Yeah, we get very granular. You know, with technology nowadays, it's really easy to do that. So we create an entire profile for the instructor or the flight school. And we actually started this with in person. That was with live online. So that was our initial mission, was to connect people to do, you know, whether it was Zoom or Google Chat to do live online sessions. So we created these profiles for the instructors to promote their abilities, their strengths to students, to connect them for live online. And then we moved into in-person training because it really was a good fit for both. And so with the online profile, yes, you could do your ratings, your qualifications, Gold Seal, are you part of NAFI, everything, and then including hours, aircraft-specific aircraft. That's a really important one because, you know, if I'm looking to fly a Cirrus or, I'm just about to buy a Baron 58 and I need Baron 58 training. So, yeah.
2: This may be a little bit outside of what you're aiming at, but do you find that instructors also are not as prepared, like even with lesson plans or anything else? Do you think they're a little bit of a mess as far as presenting themselves, both professionally and so on?
16: We're flight instructors. We're not marketers, right? And so, you know, it's always hard to market yourself. I had that problem when I was a flight instructor and working for a small mom-and-pop school, you know, especially when you're younger And, you know, when I got my CFI, I was 19, so there was not too many people that wanted to sit in the plane with me to begin with, because there was that trust factor. So if I had a place bet, and this is circa 1999, so we didn't have these websites as around at the time, to promote myself as a flight instructor and being able to have people write reviews about you, and, you know, because that's really what it comes down to, is a more organic way, you know, just, and that's how everything works nowadays, with being able to have someone speak for you, right?
1: So you offer a service then for instructors to kind of look at their profile page and help build their...
16: Yeah, we will definitely help out. Ultimately, it's up to you, though, to tell your story, right? Uh-huh. We can't tell your story for you,
1: sure.
16: But we will definitely, you know, give you examples of what a good profile page looks like. And you know, help you kind of tweak the profile, but really it's about you telling your story.
1: And just a little bit about the logistics of this: is this free, or the instructor has a subscription, or how does that work?
16: Great question. So we are very new. We are you know, very early startup, mm-hmm. And it's Nick is one of the co-founders, and then Alex, both technology. Folks, and really great team that we've put together. And so from there, it as far as the pricing goes, it's like any marketplace, right?
1: Yeah.
16: And so it's free to create a profile. There's no listing fee. And we just take a little bit off the transaction if we do end up booking a student for you, right?
1: Sure.
16: Yep. And we give you the tools to do that. So everything from a booking calendar to a chat platform to communicate.
2: We're speaking with Todd Davis of Skyfarer Academy, who is working on a service, an online service, to connect students with instructors to make that fit just a little bit better so that everybody gets a quality experience. I see right now the only way I see people connecting is kind of word of mouth, whether it's very granular level, or I see it in a lot of these Facebook pages that like have different pilot groups, or people like, hey, I'm in this area, I'm looking for any recommendations, that kind of thing. Is that's the problem we also have as well? Is this so fractured?
16: Yeah, that's the friction that students are encountering, and they have been forever, right? And so I'm not saying that the instructor that I worked with for my entire license was the perfect fit, but it was what was there at the time, and you know, I learned a lot. I mean, I'm an airline pilot now, so, right? So what we're trying to do is make that a little less frictionless.
1: Yeah.
16: So,
1: And Todd, you've said it, you're new, you're a startup, you're growing. Project out a little bit. What will success look like for you?
16: Oh, great. Yeah. You know, for us, it is the mission, which is connecting the student and reducing the friction in that process. And so we like to see that the live online continue to strive, and then also the in-person and being able to actually connect all the points. There's so many moving parts in this industry in terms of flight instructor availability.
1: Examiner availability,
16: aircraft availability, insurance availability, right? And so we would like to bring all of those points together in one marketplace that can connect the student and help the instructor, you know, facilitate it, so they focus on being an instructor and not a marketer.
1: And of course, right now we have, I guess I describe it as a lot of churn. You know, the airlines are pulling from the regionals from the flight schools are looking for business. And you're right, it's, I sort of describe the industry sometimes as it's either running at max thrust or full reverse, and right now it's sort of max thrust with a little bit of drag.
16: Yeah. Yeah, oh, and I've experienced both sides of that power lever.
1: Yeah.
16: So, and you know, one thing I will say about, you know, the churn with the flight instructors is one thing that Skyfarer is trying to do is we're actually bringing more seasoned instructors back to the platform, mm-hmm. right?
1: Good
16: and
1: for
16: so
1: you.
16: Airline pilots, and it might not be just to teach, right? To be an, I shouldn't say just teach. They are always teaching, but to actually get into an airplane and teach, they can be a mentor, right? And that is huge. And that is something that I did not have when I went through my training, was to talk to airline pilots. You know, my dad was a computer programmer. He was not an airline pilot. And so I think that's a huge benefit that we can bring to the platform.
2: You know, go ahead.
1: One of the things that, you know, you've hit on the mentoring part of it is even from the standpoint of a new DPE or a new examiner, so they go through training in Oklahoma, they're now a new DPE, and they do their first, you know, certification event, there's a lot of questions that come with that, and where do they go to find information? And certainly a new instructor could benefit from mentoring. I know that many flight schools have partnerships with airlines, but I sense that they're one-way partnerships, and they don't get a lot of feedback from the airlines about what's coming their way. And I think mentoring kind of closes the loop on that.
16: Yeah, I think it's such an important part of this process in your training to get that mentorship. And it's something that we would like to provide through our live online service, which means, you know, I can go on there, I could find somebody that works for a specific airline that I am interested in, and I can, you know, hit them up and ask them some specific questions, which is huge. We didn't have that back, you know, 10, 20 years ago when I was going through training.
1: Sure.
2: In preparing this app, what have you learned about instructors and students that our perceptions have maybe changed?
16: So the last time I was a active flight instructor was in 2006. And so things have changed in the last almost 20 years. And, you know, certainly the technology is a big part of that. And the ability for instructors to teach, the tools that they have, I should say, to teach now is incredible compared to what we had back in the day. And so I think that's changed their perspective a little bit. And then, of course, the industry itself, with, like, talking about churn, and everybody's expecting to be at an airline in the next year, you know, after being an instructor. Well, you know, just always have that in the back of your head that it can change in a heartbeat. And so, and it happened to a lot of us in the industry. And
1: absolutely.
16: So, yeah.
1: Yeah. We've all been there, right?
16: Yep.
1: Yeah.
2: Todd, this has been a great discussion.
16: Of course. Yeah. Thanks for having me.
2: Todd Davis with Skyfare Academy, trying to connect students and instructors to find that best fit so that your educational experience can be a high-flying one.
16: I like it.
2: Oh, okay.
16: Nice.
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17: And welcome back to EAA Radio. I am Wireless Mike, and I'm joined now with Captain Rich Dan. And you have a long and involved history of multiple things in aviation, but today we're here to talk about your involvement with the International Space Station. When did you start working with that?
18: I started working on the International Space Station as an engineer back in 1998. I had gotten a job at McDonnell Douglas out in Long Beach and saw a ad for a CBT developer job, which is computer-based training. And so I applied for it in Houston and got this job as a computer-based training specialist first. And it was a lot of fun because we were developing things that would go on the computers for the astronauts who were going to be on the International Space Station. I did that for a couple of years. And then after about 2 years, I got a job with Boeing. And we ended up getting assigned to the International Space Station, a group called the Mate Fit Check Group.
17: Okay. And what did that group do?
18: Well, the International Space Station is a large multinational effort, so there's pieces being built all over the world. Mm-hmm. There's pieces being built in Canada, there's pieces being built in Russia, United States, Europe, all over the place. So the first time a lot of this hardware actually comes together is in space. They never do a fit check of that particular node or piece of space station with the other piece.
17: So that could result in a lot of complications and things not working and surprises.
18: Right. So what we did is we did a bunch of engineering assessments of the hardware. First, we do what's called as-designed review, and we would look at a piece of paper, a big document called the interface control document, which is how you look at this thing. Here's what this thing touches, if you will. If you have a module of the International Space Station, you're going to hook up the other module of the International Space Station. You need to know what every one of those electrical connectors is doing, even all the pins inside that connector, and if it's running to the correct thing on the other side.
17: Right. And it's good to have something that's a common architecture so that you could don't have problems, and when you plug things together, it's going to work. And also, so you could have some redundancy also, right?
18: Exactly. And so what we would do is we compare during this check, the as-design check, to the engineering drawing. So you had the interface control document and the drawing. And you'd take that engineering drawing, look at it, and make sure it's pinout. What we call a pinout is what the plugs, the Amphenol plugs and the Canon plugs, we made sure the pinout was correct. And that if you look inside the... In the Canon plug or the Amphenol plug, there's a receptor on where there needs to be a receptor and a blank where it needs to be blank.
17: Now, how much of this is modular stuff where you can stick any section in any place, or is this specifically very highly engineered? This module will only plug into this other module, so we need

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1: Well, that those connections all fit or are blanked off if they're not going to be used.
2: Okay, so you then are designing not only for these two modules to fit together, but so that there's enough common architecture so that you could put this module another place if they had to move it.
1: Exactly. In fact, there was a piece of the Japanese experiment module called the pressurized module. It was a small adjunct piece that was first placed on another part of the space station before it was put in place on the Japanese, what they call the Kibo module is the name the Japanese call it.
2: So there's a lot of integration of systems to make sure all of that works together. And who all did you have to work with?
1: Oh, it's interesting. Let me digress a little bit. We did the as-design check. Then we would do an as-built check. And what we would do then is, instead of comparing the document to the drawing, now we compare the drawing to the hardware to make sure the hardware is correct.
2: So they actually built it the way they said they were
1: right.
2: going to build it.
1: So if you have an electrical cable that's supposed to be 18 inches long and has a pin here, and the keys, there's little what they call keying and clocking of these connectors. They have to fit in the right place so that they don't interfere. The what they call the back shells of these things don't hit each other, so you can't put them in. So that was the as-built check. And then we do a mate-fit check. And the mate-fit check is it's where we actually take a piece of one of these cables or one of these fluid lines, and we connect it to the International Space Station common berthing mechanism. So there's three steps, and then the major step is what we call a an on-orbit constraints test, and that's where we literally drive I would call it a prototype or a test rig that is meant to be looked. It's meant to look like a piece of the International Space Station's common berthing mechanism with all the different fittings in place. So we would drive that on a dolly into a position within 0.01 of an inch using what they call digital pre-assembly to use cameras and targets to position it there. And then we would do a full-up, complete mate of every one of those cable connectors, fluid lines, ventilation modules, ventilation ducts, and all that stuff. It's really kind of interesting.
2: Yeah, because if you get into space and something's not right, you don't have nearly as many of the tools or the equipment to actually fix something. So you really want to make sure that it's working properly before it gets up there.
1: Yeah, and we did encounter some problems. For instance, the Quest module, which is the airlock, it's attached to node 1. And when they wrote the interface control document, you know how you can kind of get things a little backwards when you're trying to visualize the front of a piece or the back of a piece that may be inside that
2: right.
1: you can't really see? Well, a little bit of that happened on the Quest module. And there's a large duct about 4.5 inches in diameter that lets ventilation between the modules. It's called module ventilation duct. And there's a high pressure water line and a low pressure water line that are supposed to go straight across between these two modules. One's a return and one is a supply.
2: Right.
1: Well, they got it wrong. And the supply was on top on one side and on the bottom on the other. And exactly the opposite. So if you wanted to hook up the lines right, they would make a big X. Which is interesting, because what we ended up doing is that, and that duct gets in the way, and these lines have insulation around them, so they're kind of big. But what we ended up doing is we found out before the hardware flew. We did the fit check. We found out with that duct in the way, those lines are too short. So we had to build new lines. And then when we found out that we could do it, they stuck into this the area, the hole between the modules where the astronauts glide through, called the vestibule. And so we actually had to use a tie wraps to tie them off so that we could actually not have them stick out into the passageway.
2: But you were able to solve all these problems on the ground before the module ever got into space?
1: Right, and what's interesting is when they finally made the connections up in space, I received a photo from the space station through the photo downloads they do of that particular

0: or connection, and it looks just like what we did on the ground.
1: Now, there was a lot of this that was kind of shown in the movie Apollo 13, where they've had some issues in the air, and then they had to solve the problems on the ground and then make the actual things work up in space. Have you ever had any instances like that?
0: Well, you know, it's kind of funny because when we do these checks, the astronauts and a lot of engineers know that we did these, and we'll write analysis reports. During this check, we found out this happened, and then the engineers have to go and fix it. But you always kind of prayed that when they made a connection on a flight that. And even after you, for instance, I left the space program, they were still putting modules on. I was always fearing that one night I would get a call saying, "Hey, Rich, what did you do? What were you thinking?" So, yeah, it you know, you take pride in what you do. You know, you want to make sure that the astronauts have the easiest time they can putting the stuff together, and so you don't want to miss a beat.
1: But fortunately, you haven't had any of those really bad situations where something didn't work in space.
0: Well, not from my perspective on what I did. I didn't really see any issues, even though, you know, they arose all the time. You'll get a lot of caution and alarms on the space station all the time, and you have to figure out what's going on. I know, for instance, when they put the big manipulator arm on the station, they had some pretty severe interface problems. And I believe, if I remember, they crashed a couple of the main computers on the station. And it was touch and go for a little while. It was dicey.
1: Do you know what the solution for that was?
0: I don't remember anymore.
1: It was a few years ago. Because you've been out of the program now for how many years?
0: About six
1: mm-hmm. years. So have you been keeping up with the International Space Station?
0: Oh, of course.
1: And its progression?
0: I have. In fact, it's funny because every time after a certain number of flights, I worked on almost every piece of hardware. That one major piece of hardware. Captain Heyer, Kay Heyer, who was the astronaut that was here yesterday, she went up on STS-130, and they took up two pieces of space station. One was called Node 3, and the other was called the Cupola. And the Node 3 was built in Alenia in Italy, and so was the Cupola. They were both built in Italy. The Cupola was like a little turret with a bunch of windows. So I worked on the hardware that she actually installed in space.
1: That's neat.
0: Mm-hmm.
1: So what is your vision for the remainder of the space station program? What do you see it going to?
0: Well, I hope they are able to, and the thing seems to be working pretty good now. And I don't stay as technically up with the program, but really the mission of the International Space Station is to do hard science and learn more about physiology and long-term effects of space travel on humans and other things, and materials processing in space and the effects of zero-G. So, you know, there's a lot to be learned up there, and I think they're capable of doing a great job up there.
1: And what's the life expectancy of the space station at this point, if you know?
0: Well, when I was there, it was 2015, which is only 4 years away, but I believe now it's been funded out further, but I'm not sure what that time frame is. It's just a beautiful machine, and it's enormously huge.
1: It'd be a shame to just walk away from it in a few years here.
0: Right, and the other fun thing about working on the space station is we work with the other countries.
1: Mm-hmm.
0: I work directly with the Japanese. I've worked with the Canadians. I've worked with the Russians and actually went over to Moscow for a week in 2000, which was очень интересно. Да. I actually speak some Russian. I took it while I was there.
1: That's very good. It's very good. Well, unfortunately, we're out of time here, but we do appreciate you coming in and talking about the space station and your interesting involvement in that, and we hope you'll come back again. Once again, this has been Captain Rich Dan, and this is Wireless Mike on EAA Radio.
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3: I'm Fareed Guillot. Paul Prydecker is here. And all this week, we'll be talking about mental health in the aviation sector. It's an issue that's always lurked in the shadows of aviation. However, through some recent high-profile incidents and higher recognition of acceptance in mental health struggles, at least through the general population, we're starting to get a little bit of sunlight in the aviation sector, as for mental health. Learning to fly is already an expensive endeavor, and so is college. On top of that, trying to launch a career in aviation as a young person with little money is already a challenge. So here to talk about us, and talk with us about that, is Zach Friedman of the Pilot Mental Health Campaign. We talked with you last year. Welcome back.
4: Thank you. Thank you. Thank you for having me.
3: And so talk about a little bit about your background and what you've been going through and some of the challenges that other people, collegiate aviators are experiencing.
4: Yeah, sure. So I started my flying career post-COVID. Prior to COVID, I was interested in, I talked to my dad about briefly doing a discovery flight, starting flight lessons, and it sounded like a great idea. COVID hit, kind of put that off to the side on the back burner, came on back post-COVID, started my flying career, went through, started my training, and then I went to go see an AME. Thankfully, it was a HIMSS AME already, so I kind of lucked out there. But I stepped in and was told that he would not be able to issue me my medical certificate right then and there, like a typical aviator or a typical applicant for a medical issuance. And I was a little taken back. I kind of expected that, though, given the fact that I was on medicine. I knew that anxiety, depression, other mental health conditions was frowned upon, so to speak, with the FAA. I went through that process. It took me 441 days to get my special issuance, followed by another month to get my actual first-class medical. It was an expensive process. I was very
5: And a lot of apprehension going with it too, right?
4: A lot of apprehension.
5: Sure.
4: A lot of it was thinking, is this going to put me in the spot I want it to be? Is this going to jeopardize where I want to be? And ultimately it did, because my vision going into pilot training was to be a commercial airline pilot. I wanted to fly for a 121 carrier. And as I went through the process and realized that the sustainability and the feasibility for obtaining a first-class medical certificate, if it's this hard at 20 years old, how hard is it going to be when I'm 35 and I have a family? So I was thinking more ahead into the future, but that was an ultimate deterrence from me to continue on the commercial side of things. So up to this point, I have about 80 hours for my private. Hopefully by the end of the summer, before I return to school, I'll be able to take my check ride and complete my my flight training after this 3.5-long-year journey.
5: So after the 441 days, were you issued a unrestricted medical or one with a special issuance?
4: Special issuance.
5: Yeah.
4: So every 6 months, I must go back in to see my HIMSS AME. That's $1,000 appointment every time.
5: Uh-huh.
4: So...
3: And I did the same thing. So you and I have the same kind of special issuance.
4: Yes.
3: And so for those of you out there listening that don't know, HIMSS is Human Intervention Motivational Study, and that is the protocol which was first formed for people who had dependencies, and get them back in the flight deck, and they kind of layered this the mental health onto this same protocol, and that's why we're when you are dealing with medication and flying, you also use that same protocol.
5: And Zach, I'm part of another organization involved in flight training, and we see a lot more discussion, a lot more webinars, a lot more information coming out about pilot mental health. Do you see some progress being made?
4: There's absolutely progress being made, both in the general direction with the aviation industry, understanding that mental health is a natural human response and it's something you have to proactively take care of, as well as within the aviation sector. We now see some borderline support from unions in the airlines as we continue to legislatively advocate for pilot mental health. The Pilot Mental Health Campaign has two pieces of legislation we're working on, one being the Mental Health and Aviation Act. That one has made it through the Transportation and Infrastructure Committee on the House floor, and we're working on the Commerce Committee in the Senate. So by having tangible legislation to incentivize pilots to proactively take care of their mental health, it's been a step in the right direction. A lot of it's changing the culture, though, because we're stuck in this culture where mental health is something we don't want to talk about and we suffer in silence.
5: So you're undoubtedly familiar with the Pilot Mental Health ARC.
4: Yes.
5: And I think 24 recommendations came out of that, which I thought is quite encouraging. I also chat with Susan Northrup on a regular occasion, you know, just kind of chatting about, you know, medical certification issues. And she said, you know, her goal is to try to find a path to yes. But, as you just said, there's a lot behind that to try to get there. It's some culture, it's some inertia.
4: Exactly.
5: Public perception. But we've heard a lot of stories about people who, like yourself, They're told they need to supply more information or they need to get information for a special issuance, and it is not a streamlined process.
4: And I think, too, you look from the student perspective, the 121 side, yes, it's difficult as well. But if you have a special issuance or you already have your medical certificate, you have an airline backing you. You have a union backing you. You have peer support systems to rely on. As a student pilot in the general aviation on the 91 side of things, you don't have access to that. Even the universities that have flight schools, there are not these robust peer support programs that you have on the 121, even the 135 side of things. And I think that's why we see students suffer so much. Not only do we have a generation that is significantly more susceptible to mental health conditions, but you don't have a way to help them through a mental health condition.
3: We're speaking with Zach Friedman of the Pilot Mental Health Campaign. He is a young aviator, he's working on his private, and he's also, in the year that I've known him, he's certainly immersed himself in this effort to try to improve access. And what you were just talking about, I was going to ask to say, we look at like a student pilot or especially young people trying to initiate a career, like being on that initial climb out where you have low momentum, and high power, you know, you're just kind of trying to get the airplane going. And that is the kind of experience when you also have to deal with a medical certification issue. And so where do you see from the collegiate perspective some of these programs? Is it a kind of a patchwork of structure that's addressing this for amongst their students?
4: I think there's two ways that a university or an educational institution can go about helping a collegiate aviator through their career. I think one is kind of setting the precedent and what flight training looks like. I think a lot of people who do want to be a pilot understand that being a pilot takes time and it takes determination. But I also think a lot of people don't realize the mental toll that takes on you. So I think if people are a little more aware of what flight training truly entails, we would have a better starting point. That said, I think the universities, other educational institutions that support collegiate aviators, I think they can do a better job designing systems that work with the collegiate aviator. I don't want to say it currently works against them because it doesn't. It just doesn't work with them at all. It doesn't exist.
5: Zach, first of all, I want to compliment you. I mean, you're very courageous, you know.
4: I appreciate that.
5: And I think, you know, you're going to work through this without any more trouble because you've certainly got a good path. But what's your advice to other people like you? Where do they go? How do they figure out? How do they become like you?
4: Yeah. I think your number one starting point is to look within and say, where am I currently? Where is my mental health state? For me, I was in a good mental health state. I've been on a stable dosage of medication ever since I started the medication 10 years ago. I think a lot of people aren't as fortunate to be in a situation where I am, where one medication works for a prolonged period of time. Usually after 3, 5, 6 years, that medication starts to wear off. And when you enter a situation like that, it becomes a little more difficult to work around. So I think if the aviator is able to take a step back themselves and say, maybe this is not the right time for me to do this, mm-hmm. that will make the process a little easier because they can then sit back, reflect, and try again. The problem with the FAA is if you get a deferral or a denial, that stays on your record. If you never try and then you try again, you're not in a position where the FAA is going to flag you. So if you know you're not ready right now, take a step back, relax. You're only 20 years old. You have got time. All right, I know it's all about building hours and whatnot, but you can do that all through your 20s, right? The aviation career is not going anywhere. The pilot shortage is going to last for a long time. So it's up to the aviator to, as we learned in training, the OMSAFE checklist. See if you are fit to fly in that moment. If the answer is no, take a step back, think about how you get there, and then pick up from there.
5: Does your group offer peer support?
4: Pilot Mental Health Campaign does not directly offer peer support. It is one of the items that we would like to tackle in the future, being a resource for other aviators, both collegiate and professional airline pilots to be able to come to, but at the time it's not something PMHC supports.
5: Maybe somebody like you could lead it.
3: Yeah, there you go. This is your new initiative. One of the things that came out last year about this time at AirVenture is a kind of an affiliate organization called AeroMed Legal,
4: yep.
3: Which at least so it's kind of mimicking what the airlines have as far as the unions have their own kind of contract AMEs that kind of concierge for the union pilots. This is kind of like a concierge service for people at the early stages or whatever stage, but it's free advice about how to navigate this any sort of medical issue you might have.
4: Yeah, AeroMed Legal is fantastic. It's a 1-800 toll-free number. Some of the folks on the AeroMed Legal board I know personally and I've worked with as well. They've really done a fantastic job. I've heard stories that I never thought would make it past the FAA's finish line, and lo and behold, they were successful in obtaining a medical certificate.
3: So PAMHC is available online for those who may be wandering around. Where are you at?
4: We are in Hangar B, booth 2002-2003. So please stop by. Please feel free to talk to us and help us push the message forward that aeromedical reform is essential for our national airspace system and the safety of our pilots.
3: Zach, it's been great speaking with you. Nice to see you again this year.
4: You too, Fareed. Thank you, and thank you, Paul.
5: It's been a pleasure.
2: Let's take a listen to a classic interview from 2019.
3: I'm Afterburner Al. Paul Breidecker is with me as well. And in our final segment, we're joined by the Airline Pilots Association. I always think there's going to be something else after that. I don't know why. I was a member of the organization at one time. I'll be okay. Bill Kuett, welcome.
6: Thank you. Thank you. I appreciate it. Thanks for having me today.
5: Well, it's great. Have you had a good show so far, and are you getting a chance to see a few things?
6: It has been fantastic. Back in the day, I used to fly over here. I'm a resident of Minnesota. I still live there.
5: Oh, great.
6: And so I used to fly over here, and sometimes I'd even run charters over here for the day. But I used to come and stay. And so I got to see it in the old days, and now we're back again with ELPA to help promote the profession.
5: So what are you doing this week to do that specifically?
6: So we're located at spot 329 and 338. We're kind of right behind the Boeing building. And there's a couple of things that we're doing. The first one is we have a booth there. It's kind of a one-stop shop. And we talk to young individuals interested in becoming airline pilots. We give them a lot of information. They get to talk to pilot volunteers that we have there about how to break into the profession. Another thing we do is at 10 a.m. and 10:30, we have a couple presentations. The first one is the day in the life of an airline pilot, and that presentation is basically the ins and outs, how do we bid for our trips, monthly bidding process, you know, what's it like between home life and work. The second one that's on at 10:30 is from classroom to flight deck. And that one is, you know, okay, so you go through your university training, you have your flight ratings. How do I get from there to the interview process and become an airline pilot?
3: How does one bid for trips?
6: it's interesting. We could get into the preferential bidding system and talk for hours, but we don't want to do that.
5: Well, when you say a day in the life of an airline pilot, several things come to mind. When I was flying and in the training department, people would often talk to me, you know, well, what are your long range plans, Paul? And I would always say, well, dinner. Because I thought that's about as far as I can go, because there's such a dynamic environment, you know, in the airline industry. And our previous guest, we were just having this conversation about, I mean, once you get through training and you get at ease in the airplane that you've been awarded, flying is easy. It's everything else.
6: Correct.
5: And it's the everything else that when I came to the airline, I didn't know about bidding. I didn't know what reserve was. I knew about hotels and commuting. Mm-hmm. I got that part. But there was so much about it I didn't understand. And we had representatives from ALPA come into the class and kind of help explain it and give us just an education on a very important part of it.
6: Correct. Yeah. Most of our carriers, we represent almost 60,000 pilots between the U.S. and Canada. 16 of them are in Canada. And each carrier has some type of a process to go in and address new hires and kind of give them the feel and feel in the spiel. But you're absolutely right. And the other thing about this profession, other than you meeting just some really fantastic people, you know, it's the diversity. You know, there are so many people that you're going to meet along the way, sometime in many cases the first time. And so being a people person, along with the technology that we all learn to operate the aircraft as safely as possible, is huge. And that's what makes the job so much fun.
3: Talk about some of the other outreach programs that you put forth through the association, like you know, for pilots who are maybe dealing with stresses at home and other things like that. Those are some of those are not necessarily new, but certainly been pushed in recent years.
6: Sure, absolutely. That falls in ELPA. That falls under our air safety organization, and actually, our first vice president is the kind of the oversight officer for that. But we have pilot assistance, is what it's called. And there's several different branches to that. We can work with individuals that are feeling the stress of things that might be going on at home or on the job. We also have, you know, the ability, we work with Aeromedical Group out of Denver that works with pilots in the event that something happens to their medicals. And they have an extremely good relationship with the FAA, and we've had a lot of success stories with pilots that maybe lost their medical, and we help to get that back, and we get them back on the line. So we do a lot of that. The other outreach we do, and that's part of what we're here for this week, is I'm the oversight on the as vice president of administration with the professional development group, which includes education, membership, and leadership. And of course, we're here primarily this week to reach out to, again, young people that would maybe want to aspire to airline pilot. We also have outreach program. We have 2,800 volunteers that are willing to go out to go talk to grade school, middle school, and high school students. We have 13 memorandums of understanding with aviation universities around the country. We are trying to also get a relationship going with Webster University and McMaster University in Canada, which are both big aviation schools as well. And then, of course, our membership, once you become an ELPA member, our membership committee kind of takes them from new hire to retirement. And our leadership committee, if we have people that are interested in being elected into a leadership role, we have our leadership committee to work with them.
5: My interface with ELPA, I was the chief instructor for one of the regional airlines for 20 years. And, of course, I often had an opportunity to work with the ELPA training and testing committee, because we would often, you know, or not often, but we would occasionally have a pilot who was having a hard time just with the program, with getting, you know, through the syllabus, understanding what some of the requirements were. So we would work with the ALPA training and testing committee. And it was always with the idea of how can we take where we are now and turn this into success? Because that, you know, that's our goal, is to try to get the people who are there to be successful and who might need a little bit of help. So I always had a positive experience with the training and testing folks, because we all want the same thing, right? We want to make sure our people succeed and they do so safely.
6: Absolutely. And yes, we offer a variety of training. ELPA just turned 90 years old on July 27th.
5: And you did, or ELPA?
6: ELPA. No, not me. I got a few more years to go, and it's very nice that I do. Yeah, ELPA turned 90, but during those 90 years, we've had opportunities to really put together some good training programs. And what you mentioned, Paul, is a very big piece with us, that if someone is having those type of difficulties, we have people trained and ready to go to help them get through and accomplish the mission of getting on that flight deck and having a really great time with an office that has a beautiful view.
5: Well, one of the things that I stressed, too, with new pilots coming into the airline was in your previous aviation life, the pace was at your pace, you know, based on when you were paying and your schedule. Now the pace is our pace.
6: Correct.
5: And sometimes it was a matter of just getting people to adapt to the pace of the training and to know how to study.
6: Exactly. You know, and another piece of that, too, along with adapting to that, is the crew resource management.
5: Of course.
6: You know, having another person on that flight deck and being able to coordinate together and know how to get the job done in the event that you may have some situation come up. But as we all know as airline pilots, you know, boring is a great day.
5: Yeah, it is. You talked about it earlier, Bill, and I thought it was an important point, because whenever we talk about, you know, growing the pilot population and just, you know, feeding the path, where do you start? do you start by the time, you know, because my impression is by the time somebody's in college, it's a bit too late.
6: Mm-hmm.
5: You mentioned going that you have volunteers going into the grade schools and high schools. That does seem like the place to do it.
6: It really is. And, you know, we've had some great opportunities with the 2,800 volunteers, not last year with the COVID, although we did it quite a bit virtually. In 2019, we were able to reach out to almost 30,000 students at different levels of education and talk to them, you know, about what a great job it is to be an airline pilot and just to be a pilot, just to be in aviation. It's a great industry. It really is.
5: Well, and certainly, too, we often talk about pilots, but let's not forget the need for mechanics, dispatchers, flight attendants, air traffic controllers. The whole industry needs youth to take our place at some point.
6: Absolutely. ELPA is involved with another operation that's kind of starting up. Aviation Works for You. And what you said, Paul, exactly. We come in from the pilot standpoint, but there's also flight attendants, mechanics, ground operations, air traffic controllers. I mean, the list just goes on and on. So there's a lot of jobs.
3: In about a minute we have left, could you briefly just discuss what the importance of an association like ELPA has in a pilot's, especially in this case, in a pilot's employment, and what that means for their employment?
6: Well, the main thing that we do is we represent pilots. As I mentioned, we're almost 60,000, and it's you know, from an industry standpoint, it's negotiating contracts, it's enforcing contracts, working on quality of life issues for the pilots, as well as, you know, just keeping the operation itself safe and secure. In the 90 years that ELPA's been around, we've played many different roles in the association or within the industry with governmental agencies, private agencies, trying to make it safer and more secure every day.
3: And, Paul, that was always a good speech you gave to the new hires about it's our pace.
5: Yeah, that's right. Yes.
3: No, I wanted to key off one thing you said about making it boring. I used to tell the new hires as well that your job as a professional is to make it boring to the passengers.
6: Yep.
3: And that no surprises, that's the way, you know, that's the way this flight should go. And you should be really satisfied that that's how the day went as a professional.
6: Exactly. Yep. Point A to point B, and everything went smooth.
3: Bill, I want to thank you for joining us today.
6: Thank you very much for having me.
3: Bill Kuett is Vice President of Administration for the Airline Pilots Association. That's all for Squawk 1200. We'll be back tomorrow with more. Thank you, Paul.
5: I'll look forward to it, Al. Have a good day.
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8: In the studio with us, we have Art Knowles, Joe Anderson, and Pat Knowles. For those of you who may be familiar, Art Knowles has the privilege of owning the only civilian-owned Harrier in what, the entire world?
9: In the entire world. Actually, full disclosure, Pat owns half of it. And she makes that very clear that when I'm permitted to fly her half of the airplane with my half of the airplane.
8: But the thing she wonders is, why is it always her half that's broke?
9: Well, actually, we did have an incident. On the second flight, we actually had a hydraulic failure and landed at Pax River and declared an emergency, and the landing gear collapsed on the landing, and the airplane was kind of sitting on one side, and her first words were, well, your half of the airplane looks a little worse than my half of the airplane.
8: Ah, so you've divided into left half, right half, not front and rear.
10: No, I think it changes.
9: Good half, bad half.
10: Yeah, there you go. Good half, bad half. You got the expensive half.
8: Well, you know, the big question that comes to my mind, with your qualifications, you could fly just about anything out there. Why did you want a Harrier?
9: Well, I think my experience was very similar to Joe's experience. We both flew them in the Marine Corps. We were both test pilots. And 30 years ago or so, we were in the same Harrier squadron at Cherry Point, North Carolina. But by virtue of being a test pilot, we got a chance to fly just about everything the Navy and the Air Force had. My airplane, my favorite airplane by far of everything that I've had a chance to fly, is the Harrier. Once you get over a certain number of hours, with a couple hundred hours, and you get comfortable in the airplane really is just, it's just a phenomenal airplane to fly. It's my all-time favorite. And I ended up going with this one because it's a very, very popular air show draw airplane. So in addition to being just a plain fun airplane to fly, I think that there was a way to actually make a profit by flying it.
10: Wow. I would have not used the word fun to describe it.
8: I mean, wouldn't have used the word profit. It's
10: gas costs a lot.
9: There, I got both of them in the same sentence there.
10: He's good.
8: How did you do that?
10: Hey, you ought to do radio. The amount of focus required when you're in your hover maneuvers and your ballet, that's got to be incredible. I mean, you've got to be drained when you're done that.
9: It does take a little bit out of you, but we work as a team. We have a lot of muscle memory. It's amazing when we climbed in this cockpit. This cockpit was very similar, more similar than different than the AV-8A, which was the airplane that the U.S. Marine Corps bought off the shelf from the Brits in the early 70s. There's some switches that there's no sense even putting a label on them because you can't see them from the design eye point. You have to know where they are. The anti-skid switch and some of the landing gear actuator is a set of push buttons up and down that you just press with your index finger. And the flap switch is really just a little teeny toggle switch. It's not a big gigantic handle. And I found that climbing back in the airplane after 18 years of not flying Harriers, the muscle memory seemed to me to be still there. I don't know what Joe's experience was, if he felt similar or something different. Joe needs one more cup of coffee here.
10: I think that was the "I'd tell you, but I'd have to kill you" look.
11: No, you're exactly right. The muscle memory comes back, I think you were also right about being fun. I mean, there's a lot of airplanes that you fly, and it's always good to be airborne. But when you fly a Harrier, it's just different. It never gets old. And I'm very fortunate to have done it for quite a long time in both of us. And so we count ourselves lucky.
10: I can definitely agree with the different part of the flying. You guys went the normal route through aviation training. And at some point, you were selected to transition to the Harrier. Now, had you even heard of or seen a Harrier prior to that point?
9: I think a lot of people remember the exact first time they ever saw a Harrier. I had somebody approach us at the air show yesterday. Said, "This is the first time I've ever seen a Harrier. I had no idea what to expect. I was flabbergasted." And that I had the same impression the first time I saw a Harrier. It was as a midshipman at the United States Naval Academy, they had one come in and do some grass field ops at one of our football fields, a parade field. The airplane came in and landed on the grass, turned around and took back off, came back and hovered a few things. And I just was amazed that an airplane could even do that, as well as go 600 miles an hour. Same time. And another time, an airplane hovered at a football game, and that was actually Joe flying the airplane.
10: That is quite an amazing thing. I mean, the football field was probably never the same after that.
11: I was not invited back.
8: The groundskeeper must have loved you.
11: Yeah, that's right. I think they underestimated the amount of noise. It was a horseshoe stadium at the Naval Academy. It's all enclosed now, but it was horseshoe at the time, which is good because it gave you a way out. You'd point in the right direction there if things turned to worms. But at least that was the assumption. But I think they underestimated just how loud the Harrier would be, and I think the. So that was the last in a grand experiment.
10: Yeah, no kidding. I can imagine. One year they had three here, and that was just painful. When they all are out there hovering, you just can't get away from it.
8: Well, you're talking about the noise here. This airplane is known for having one of the best fuel-to-noise ratio. And speaking of that, how much fuel are you burning during your average routine?
9: Yesterday, we flew about 300 gallons of fuel, and we were empty when we finished. When he touched down, we ran out of time. They allot so much time for us, and we don't want to impinge upon somebody else's act, but we were out of gas by the time he did his second touchdown. 300 gallons in about... 10, 15 minutes or so. In the hover, we burn a gallon of fuel every 2 seconds. In cruise, just getting from point A to point B, the airplane's at about 72% RPM, 68 to 72% RPM, and we're burning 1.8 gallons per mile. So that's what we're an expensive act, but that money doesn't go straight in my pocket or anything like that. No. It's to pay for the fuel of
10: sure,
9: the airplane.
10: It passes through.
9: It passed through, right, and the tires and brakes have a completely different perspective on the airplane when you're the owner and you're paying for it. We even do our takeoffs differently than the fleet does, because the fleet practices every takeoff as if it's going to be takeoff from a ship. So the pilot holds the brakes until the airplane starts to skid. So it's at the engine's spooled up by the time he's moving. There's no need to do that, because that scrapes an eighth of an inch of that rubber off of there, and yeah. We got to buy new tires for it and put them on there.
8: Wow. Well, speaking of takeoffs, you did ski jump takeoffs. You were one of the first people to try that out. What is that like?
9: Optically, it's scary because it looks like there's a wall right in front of you, and it doesn't look like that. It doesn't look safe. When I did it, I wasn't the first person to do it. I had not done it in the AV-8B. I was the first person to do it in the AV-8B, and we used a 6-degree ramp on the Italian ship. That's not so intimidating. That just looks like it's a sporty looking bow comes up there. Yet it was kind of terrifying I was concerned about it as I'm ready for the first takeoff. The second time we did this is on the Spanish ship with a 12-degree ramp, and I'll tell you, that looks like a brick wall 200 feet in front of the nose of the airplane. It's intimidating, and that's the biggest factor with it, but the actual takeoff itself is the easiest, highest performance takeoff you can do in this airplane. It has the ski jump itself has zero moving parts and gets adds about 100% plus capability in the takeoff capability of the airplane. A fully loaded AV-8B, 31,000-pound aircraft. There is nothing you can put on this airplane that on an 80-degree day, standard 80-degree day, that you can't take off with in a 400-foot roll with a 12-degree ski jump. It's absolutely amazing. And the takeoff, the pilot task, is almost non-existent. I did one where I didn't even have my hand on the stick. As I just slammed the throttle full forward, moved my hand from the throttle over to the nozzle lever, and just at the ramp exit, just pulled the nozzle lever back. The airplane flew perfectly. No pilot input other than to actuate the nozzles. So I'm a big fan of the ski jump, as you can tell.
10: That's pretty amazing. Can that aircraft take off in a standard aircraft manner with a long enough runway?
9: Oh, absolutely. Absolutely. It's called conventional takeoff.
10: Right.
9: We do a conventional takeoff. And we also have the capability of doing a conventional landing. But those are really emergency procedure type of the conventional landing is an emergency procedure. The airplane, and just one look at the airplane, the wings are 26 feet across, less than a Piper Cub. It doesn't have much wing, and obviously the airspeed would be quite high on landing. 180 knots, 160 knots ground speed would not be unusual.
10: That's wow.
8: And you have
10: so that'd be called a nozzle up landing, huh?
9: yeah. Actually, we're the fleet's required to practice that. Most pilots said if I had to do it in an emergency, I could do it. They don't. The stick is full back in your lap, and the throttle's full at idle, and you sometimes if you do it wrong and get too high a rate of descent, you get a bounce that's not comfortable.
10: Not
9: at all.
10: Fun at all, huh?
8: Not fun. Well, you did a conventional landing, actually a dead stick landing after you had an engine failure. What all happened?
9: Well,
10: the ground came up really fast.
9: Yes, it did. The we were flying some missions from Cherry Point, North Carolina to Quantico, Virginia to support the Marines basic school students there. And was set to fly multiple flights in the same day. And the second or third, we'd go up to Quantico, come back, get some fuel, go back and do it again. And we're going to go back and do it again. On the second or so go over Richmond, Virginia, we were getting starting to let down from Richmond into Quantico. And the engine made a loud boom. My wingman said, you're on fire. Flames came out the back of it. I was already at idle at that time. As soon as I heard the boom, RPM went one direction, JPT went the other direction. The JPT's climbing, RPM's going down. It's not a good sign. And so I shut the engine off And after the wingman said, "You're on fire," I said, "Is the fire out now?" And he said, "I think you're not on fire anymore." It was flames came out of the back of the engine, but I just happened to be over top of Richmond, Virginia. I knew which it was freshly plowed runway, black asphalt with snow cover all around it, so I could see the runway clearly. I was at 17,000 feet or so, had plenty of airspeed, and I knew exactly where gravity was going to take me and where I was going to land, and was able to get the airplane on the ground on a. It was 9,000 feet of runway, and I used about 8,950 feet of it by the time I got it stopped.
10: Wow.
11: That's actually a classic case of the Marine Corps was uncertain as to whether to give him an air medal or a court-martial.
10: Yeah, because he violated procedure.
11: That's right. It was not an authorized maneuver, but it really demonstrated a lot of skill on Art's part. And he did get an air medal for that, a single mission air medal. So the Marine Corps recognized that. And as far as I know, he is the only person to have ever accomplished that in a Harrier. So that's unique, and I don't recommend it.
10: I think the mechanics were still mad because then they had to fix it.
8: Yeah. Did they ever find out what went wrong with your engine?
9: Yeah, there's a piece of metal between the blades called a snubber. And it keeps the blades from moving too much. They have a little bit of slack in there between them. One of those pieces of metal cracked and flew off and went down the center section of the engine. So you've got a chunk of metal about the size of an olive that went down the middle of the engine, took everything out.
10: Wow. That's a nice boom.
9: Yeah.
10: Good thing you didn't have to pay for that one.
9: No, I didn't have to. But it saved the airplane. You know, they put another engine in it and flew it back. And you know, I'd like to find out whatever happened to the airplane. I ought to check the bureau number one of these days and see what happened. It may have crashed later on, or
10: it may be
9: in a museum someplace.
8: I'd like to see it in a museum.
10: We're still talking with Mr. Art Knowles and Mr.
8: Joe Anderson.
10: Thank you.
8: Pat Knowles, the other half of the ownership team.
10: The quiet
8: here.
10: Half. The silent partner.
12: Not Pat, necessarily.
10: The otherwise known as the First National Bank of Pat.
8: Yeah. All right, here's a good question for you. The Harrier can be a tremendously unforgiving aircraft, especially in a hover.
10: Hey, I think we heard that
8: could
10: earlier.
8: We were just talking about that on break. The ejection seat in it, that's a hot ejection seat, right?
9: Absolutely. Joe and I talked about this before the airplane had actually flown, and we had made the decision we were not going to fly the airplane unless we could get a fully functional ejection seat that we had confidence in.
10: Now, what did the FAA say about that?
9: The seat's experimental, too.
10: Oh, you had to change the registration of the seat.
9: It's the same seat that the Marine Corps used in the AV-8A. It came out of an Alpha Jet. It's a Stencil S3S seat. The chute is packed and it's hermetically sealed up in the head container. And once a year during the conditional, we pull the seat out and we have some AMEs fully go over the seat with the manuals, in accordance with the manuals.
10: Now, is that what they call a 0-0 seat, where you can fire it at zero altitude?
9: Yeah, the seat actually has four modes. In the fastest mode, low speed, low altitude mode, just under 1.8 seconds after the pilot actuates the handle, he'll be hanging in a chute. It's got it's got several devices that speed up that. The seat goes up the rails, but before it's completely up the rails and out through the canopy, a wind-oriented rocket deploys, and that pulls out the chute from the headrest, and as soon as that chute reaches its full extension, it has a spreader gun inside of it. So that chute will actually open in a vacuum.
10: Wow.
8: So there's a lot of pyro charges on that ejection seat.
9: Yes, it is.
8: You got to be careful with that thing.
9: We are very careful with it. We won't let anybody climb in a cockpit because that seat is hot, and we're very careful with FOD, foreign objects that find us in a cockpit. We spent 4 hours at one air show looking for a radio knob that had become displaced. It took 2 hours to find it, 2 hours to get it out. But we don't let people sit on that seat. We don't let people climb in that cockpit. We make sure it's mechanically safe. And also, that seat is, if we have to eject, given our age and physical conditioning, we will probably, both our flight surgeons have cautioned us about that.
10: Yeah.
9: Well, it's designed for a 26-year-old Marine who runs 3 miles a day, and we have a 10-mile-a-day drive commute. So.
10: You mean you're not 26?
9: No, I feel 26.
10: I hear you. I feel a lot older than that, but anyway.
8: You were talking about maintenance manual and everything. Do the maintenance manuals for this airplane weigh as much as the airplane?
9: Yes, and they're in Brit too, which is not really closely associated with the English language. For example, it says carefully inspect the fuel cell with a torch.
10: Yeah, that's got at least a hint.
9: Yeah, so we have to translate them a little bit, but we have the manuals are all. The first thing we did is we took them to the Brits weren't going to give me the manuals. I called over and asked for them. And said, "No, you can't have them." And they said, "We're going to have one set go to a museum, but we don't want these manuals out in the public domain." And called and they said, "Well, let us think about it." And I called them back. And then they said, "We know who you are. We know your background. We know your experience. We can think of no better custodian to keep this part of aviation heritage preserved. Yes, we're going to give you a complete set of manuals." So they sent me a complete set of manuals, but you got to pay for them. I said, "Okay." And I said, "How much are we talking about?" They said, $650. And I said, "I think that's worth it."
10: Yeah. That's,
9: and then they didn't know how to take the check. They didn't know how to transfer the funds. But they said, "You got to pay for them because that's our rules." So about 2 months later, a burlap bag showed up. It almost took a forklift to lift it. A burlap bag filled to the rim, brand new manuals of just about every system in the airplane. Of course, the weapon systems were omitted and not there. The first thing I did, took them down to a copy place, make me two paper copies and put them all on PDF. So we have all the manuals on, we have them all electronic. We have them on laptop computers. Wiring diagrams, and we use all that stuff.
10: Yeah, it's a lot easier to travel with the PDFs.
9: Yes. Yeah,
8: definitely.
9: Yeah, the actual, you know, when the manuals were paper and the squatters did, it was a significant thing to take the technical pubs library along on deployment.
10: I imagine. Now, you must have gotten a complete new appreciation for the aircraft when you started looking at those manuals, because you probably never saw those as a pilot.
9: No, I didn't. And I'll tell you, one of the ones that shocked me is what happens to a jet engine as it ages over life. The compressor section, the front part of a jet engine, its job is to take that air, compress it to the point that when you add, like a diesel engine, when you add jet fuel to it, it automatically ignites. Igniters start to get the thing going, but then after the engine's running, that flame is self-sustaining. The turbine section, the back end of the jet engine, has to take enough energy out of the jet engine to keep the front engine going, the front section going at the top end RPM and whatnot. But it's just kind of a windmill in that flame, and it does erode. It gets some very high temperatures. So looking through the manuals of what's permissible and what's not permissible for the turbine section was shocking to me. It had blades with burn throughs and says this blade in this position, this burn through is acceptable. This piece of blade missing is acceptable. It was shocking, I had no idea all this stuff was going on in the back end of a jet engine. But the back end, the hot sections, do erode over time.
10: So all those times when you just said to the guy, "Fix it," that sure changed.
9: Yeah, I sure did. Yeah.
8: Well, you know, are there other maintenance issues on this airplane? Is this airplane really maintenance intensive?
9: Yes. The guys spend about 2 hours prior to a flight to go over it, and they check the hydraulic system servicing, which we had some issues early on, and we've had those fixed. A good friend of mine, I saw his Corsair here, Jim Tobel. Jim Tobel rebuilt our accumulators for us, and we have not had a moment's worth of problem after that. But we had hydraulic servicing and nitrogen servicing, and we disconnect the batteries every night and reconnect them in the day, and all that stuff takes time. So it's a couple hours worth of work. In addition to fueling, in addition to watering, we put 50 gallons of water in the back of the airplane for water injection system, and it takes 20 minutes for our little 12-volt pump to pump it out of a 55-gallon drum into the back end of the airplane.
10: So not exactly quick turnaround.
9: No.
10: And then, of course,
9: not for us.
10: And loading 300 gallons of fuel.
9: Yes.
10: Wow. You know, you think about that. Most airshow pilots are probably flying with, what, 10, 15, 20 gallons?
8: Yeah, about that. And a couple of gallons of smoke oil.
10: Yeah.
8: And you're going through 300 gallons of flight and then 55 gallons of water on top of that.
9: Yeah, it's 50 imperial gallons. We never really figured out what that converts to American. It's about 60 gallons of distilled water.
10: Okay.
8: And that has to be distilled water. You can't just use tap water.
9: It's supposed to be demineralized. If you think of it like a coffee maker, over time, the minerals clog up the little cooling holes and stuff like that. According to the Rolls-Royce test pilots, that you actually could use tap water a couple of times and get by with it. But we know for experience that you can't use salt water.
10: Somebody actually tried that?
9: Joe might have an explanation.
8: Joe, can you tell us about that salt water?
11: Can you elaborate? I was just fortunate enough to be the maintenance officer at the time.
10: Oh, boy.
11: When we had a crew, and it was a bunch of sailors. We were aboard ship, and they were being helpful. We were running out of light, you know, to get all of our mission accomplished. And they jumped in and shared, and it was the ultimate Murphy. The salt water and the fresh water, the taps were right next to each other. They were marked with black paint, but the same color for each of them. So you can guess what happened. And it turns out I was a landing signal officer as well. And so I was watching the airplanes come in, and I noted that there was a distinct whitish tinge to the exhaust. And I said, this just didn't seem right. So we went down on the deck, and it was crusty white all around the exhaust. And what you really don't realize is it's not just putting salt water through the engine that you can scrub all the parts. It's also used to cool every bit of avionics. It's all your environmental systems, your G-suit, your air conditioning. That water-conditioned engine air is used for everything. And so, at any rate, we bought ourselves quite a lot of trouble, but we didn't lose anybody, and that was the fortunate part, and the airplanes flew again. It was just a lot of man hours went into fixing that mistake.
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12: And we are on the fly at Vintage. And everyone knows where Vintage is because there's a big wayfinding tower down here in the south that says Vintage. And the big red Vintage barn and the Vintage hangar and a new youth center last year, pavilion. And the
13: wings, the big Vintage Aircraft Association wings. We're standing on them
12: now. We're standing on the wings. And the name of this plaza is the Rose
13: Memorial Plaza.
12: Memorial Plaza.
13: It's a memorial to Bill Rose, who was a longtime Vintage Aircraft Association member. And his wife, Mert, gave this to us. And we're so appreciative in honor of her husband, Bill.
12: And we'll talk about some of the things that you do here as we go along. But first, we have some exciting things that have happened this year in Vintage. Why don't you introduce our new president?
13: Well, we have a brand new president, John Hoffman. John lives right here in Wisconsin, really just down the road. He's a longtime Vintage Aircraft Association member, flies antique airplanes, contemporary airplanes, all kinds of airplanes. And he's an IANP. John, welcome as our new president.
14: Thanks, Ray.
13: And, John, a lot of great things happening in the Vintage Aircraft Association.
14: Yeah, yes, there is. The Vintage Aircraft Association was formed in 1970 and as a division of EAA, and that was the same time about when Warbirds and IAC was formed. We're now considered a special interest community, but we are on our own separate 501c3 nonprofit association. And we are 6,200 members strong and growing. So it's kind of interesting. We have the highest retention rate of anybody within the EAA family of about 90% of our members that renew. And during COVID, when many associations lost members, we were able to hold steady and even grow.
12: Yeah, that's fantastic. And there is also, in adjacent to EAA's lifetime memberships, you can get a Vintage lifetime membership side-by-side as well.
14: That's correct. You do have to be a EAA lifetime member to become a Vintage lifetime member. And you get the benefits of you'll have the magazine for the rest of your life, as well as 10% off in the Red Barn, a real nice jacket, And benefits such as free ice and things like that. So yeah.
12: Well, and not to mention the Oasis down the road here.
14: That's
12: too.
14: Correct. Yeah,
12: the nice Oasis, air-conditioned comfort there.
14: Correct.
12: Place to get away.
13: And we're looking for new members. And John, tell them if they join here at Oshkosh, they get a little perk.
14: Yeah, they get a little perk here at Oshkosh. Membership is $45 a year. You get a free breakfast if you join here, which is a $12 value at Tall Pines. Plus the 10% off at the Red Barn, and three free bags of ice. So,
12: well, and that's a commodity nowadays, isn't ice up to like $5-6 a bag here at Oshkosh?
14: That's right, yeah, yeah. So, yeah, it's almost like getting a free membership. So,
12: So speaking of membership, let's talk about attendance. It looks like record numbers once again.
14: Yeah, yeah, we're up. As of last night, we had 817 airplanes, vintage airplanes, and by a vintage airplane, it's 1970 or before. So anything everything in this area south of the Red Barn up until the South 40 parking is all considered a vintage aircraft. And we had 817 registered, and we're all well on our way to our capacity of about 1,400.
12: Now let's remind members of the different categories. So 1970, that would be contemporary.
14: Contemporary, correct.
12: And then we go back and what have we got there?
14: I believe through 1955 is the
13: classic,
14: and up through 1945 are the antiques.
12: Okay, perfect. And we have a lot of representation in all of those categories here this year.
14: That is correct.
13: That's right, and we got an example of each and every one of those right up here on the

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1: Solidify our financial situation. It's not exciting stuff, but it's necessary.
2: Yeah.
1: Excuse me. Important. Looking for sponsorships. And then I'm also wanting to work more closely with the type clubs and to be an advocate where we're kind of a clearinghouse to help people keep these old airplanes flying.
2: Fantastic. Ray? Well, John, we appreciate you taking time out to come up and saying hello. And welcome as our new president for the Vintage Aircraft Association.
1: Thank you very much. And anytime you need me, Jeff, let me know.
2: All right. Thanks, John. Appreciate it. Thanks for putting on a great show down here at Vintage.
1: Thank you very much.
2: We appreciate it. And Ray, I should introduce you. I didn't really. Ray Johnson is one of the directors of the Vintage Aircraft Association. You do have a board, and it's separate from the EAA's board. And tell us just real quick, just a little bit about the fundamentals and the structure of the organization.
3: Well, we have a board. Just like John said, we're a 501c. We have our own government, but we are operating under the umbrella of EAA, and we now like to call it a community. This is the Vintage community, and my job is I am the chairman of the Vintage and Review area, which we're standing in, and we do a program Monday through Friday where we interview people and their pilots and their wonderful airplanes. And
2: speaking of which, airplanes just keep coming and going out this plaza.
3: We have a lot of great stuff, and and we do engine runs. The OX-5 we do every day, the 1915 Gnome rotary engine replica. But with us, we have three ladies from Ladies Who Love Tail Draggers.
2: I heard it was Ladies Love Tail Draggers and Dogs. Is that not right? Oh, I thought that was the new
3: name.
2: They
3: like their dogs,
2: year.
3: Too.
2: Yeah. Well, and we have had Ladies Love Tail Dragger on over the years, and it's always fun to hear how the organization is growing and moving forward and getting new gals involved.
3: And that's a good example of what we're doing today. Laura Benton is with us. Laura is the president of Ladies Love Tail Draggers. It was started by Judy Birchler several years ago. Laura, just going to say this quickly, had a good college career in volleyball.
4: That's correct.
3: And she now does commentary on ESPN, so you'll hear her voice out there.
2: So that's your full-time job now?
4: No, I have another fun. That's my fun side job.
2: Okay.
4: That I do.
2: We all have something like that going on.
4: Yeah,
2: don't we?
4: Yeah.
3: But
4: yeah.
3: Just off a trip, tell us what Ladies Love Tail Draggers is, and you just come off a great trip around the Great Lakes.
4: Well, you hit it, Ray. We're all about getting women involved in aviation, but specifically the tailwheel. We feel like there's a lot of skill that can be gained from that. And there's not a lot of us. We have about 4,400 members of Ladies Love Tail Draggers. We want to see more involved. We want to see younger generations coming up into tailwheel. And it provides a lot of good opportunity. So in doing so, we offer scholarships. We also are a 501c. And we offer scholarships to women interested in getting their tailwheel endorsement. And then we also offer a scholarship once a woman has their tailwheel in spin and upset training to keep those skills bright and sharp.
3: Tell us real quick, you just came off a tour.
4: Yes. So we did what we called the 2025 Great Lakes Tour. So we started in Put-in Bay, Ohio, which was Lake Erie, went across up to, it was planned to go to Mackinac Island, the top of Lake Michigan, and come back down. Weather played a little bit of a part, but we still had a great time, lots of flying. And we had 25 aircraft and 44 women on the trip.
2: Mackinac Island. That's on my bucket list.
4: It should be. It's beautiful.
3: Well, and we also want to introduce Mackenzie Anderson and Kristen Laney. And they flew in this morning. Jeff, no radio, with the no radio waiver, a 1942 Myers OTW. Now, that in itself is a pretty big deal, I think.
2: Yes.
3: However, neither one of these ladies has ever been to Oshkosh.
2: Wow. That's fantastic. And for your first visit, you do the no radio arrival, and you bring the coolest old airplane you could find, which is displayed right here in Vintage in the Circle.
3: Mackenzie, tell us what your experience was like. You got up here 20 miles north of here.

0: The winds were not cooperating, so you sat all day, but you got in here this morning. What's it like flying in here for the first time?
1: It was actually easier than I expected it to be. The tower controllers were so accommodating. They were willing to work with us. We kept calling back. They kept trying to work us in, and they got us in this morning. And so I couldn't have asked for any better help, honestly.
0: How far did you fly from?
1: To get here this morning?
0: No, the whole trip.
1: Oh, the whole trip? We came in from the Charlotte, North Carolina area. Ooh. So 630 miles straight line distance.
2: It's a long trip in an OTW.
0: Kristen, oh, yeah. Kristen, tell us, what was your experience like?
3: This is probably one of the craziest things I've done as far as tailwheel flying is concerned so far. I'm actually still a student pilot, so to be able to achieve all of this while being a student pilot is kind of mind-blowing.
0: So what's your first impressions of Oshkosh and the Vintage Aircraft Association?
1: Everyone's been so friendly. Like, everyone has been watching out for us, making sure that we're safe, and waiting for us to bring the plane in. I didn't expect so many people to be looking out for us when we came in for the first time.
2: Has everybody just continuously been trying to give you ice cream? It's like there's ice cream socials, ice cream festivals, ice cream trucks. It seems like Vintage is all about ice cream.
3: I think we did it wrong then because no one's offered us ice
2: cream.
3: Oh,
2: boy. Well, wow. The man's right here. Ray will show you where the ice cream is.
0: Yeah, I get my share. Laura, I'm sure that you're signing up two new Ladies Love Tail Dragger pilots.
4: Yeah, we had a great opportunity to meet before this and get them involved. And I just want to point out, too, we also, Ladies Love Tail Draggers, have a luncheon tomorrow down in Tall Pines with Vintage at noon if you're interested in joining and meeting other female women pilots.
2: Now, is your former president still heavily involved? I mean, obviously you pass the baton just like any other organization. But.
4: Right. Yeah. Judy is our founder. She has been heavily involved with the organization, and she was critical in our planning of our tours. Being a newbie into the group, I definitely appreciated Judy's experience. I feel like Judy knows everybody across America when we stop somewhere, so it's great to have her still so heavily involved.
2: Yeah, that is awesome.
0: Well, we enjoy having you here. It's incredible. Congratulations on your first time at Oshkosh and bringing in the Myers OTW. That's a rare airplane in itself.
2: Jay Monchi, we're on the fly at the Vintage Pavilion here, the Rose Pavilion, Adrian, right next to the Vintage Hangar. Come on down and check all this out.
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6: Joining us now on the announcer stand, the Roscoe Morton deck here at EAA AirVenture Oshkosh 2019, Brian Olina from the EAA staff. Brian, good morning.
7: Good morning, Steve. Glad to be here.
6: Good. You are in charge of the Young Eagles program, still going strong 25-plus years later.
7: Absolutely, still going strong. And like I say, it's a pleasure to be here. I have to follow Colonel McGee. This is a tough one, but yeah, I'm glad to be here and talk Young Eagles with you this morning.
6: Excellent. So what's the count up to now?
7: We're approaching 2.2 million, so we're doing really well. We've got great support from the volunteers, as we've always had for 25 years, great support from our sponsors, and it's been a great program. Like I say, this year we'll approach 2.2. I don't know if we'll hit it this year, but still going to fly nearly 60,000 Young Eagles this year.
6: Amazing. So for someone who's on the grounds who doesn't know anything about the Young Eagles program, there may be one or two. I don't know. But just tell us the basics of the program.
7: Sure. The program was founded in 1992 to give a flight in a small aircraft to basically young people ages 8 through 17. It's done through volunteer and chapter members throughout the country. An EA member takes them for a flight on a small airplane, and what that'll do is give us an introduction to flying for the kids.
6: And a number of those Young Eagles have gone on to become pilots, military,
7: thousands of them. Yep.
6: Because everyone stays in touch with Facebook, I saw someone had posted that they posted their Young Eagle certificate from like 1995 or something, and then they had saying that they had just landed an airline job.
7: Absolutely. We get that regularly. And it's fun when the volunteers report that someone they flew 20 years ago is now a captain on a jetliner somewhere or a major or captain in the Air Force. And it makes them very proud and very happy to be part of the program.
6: When the program started in 1992, Tom Poberesny was kind of leading the charge. Greg Anderson was the foundation vice president at the time. And they really were looking forward. And I know there was some criticism of the program early because it was like, well, why are you doing this? Why are you flying 7-year-old kids or 8 or whatever? We need to concentrate on older kids. But as you're pointing out, this is really paying dividends now 25 years down the road.
7: Absolutely. And as you know, it's important to plant that seed. It's a long gestation period. Hal Shever said it well from Sporty's one time when he says, we're planting, you know, if you don't have a freshman class, you're not going to have a senior class. And this is our freshman class, the younger kids. That said, we fly a lot of 15, 16-year-olds, and that's a great age, too, if we can get them. But if we can plant that seed early, we find we've got very good results later on.
6: Excellent. With the initial flight experience that when it's been going on, you have expanded into other things, so there's more to encourage young people to follow an aviation path.
7: Absolutely. We call it the flight plan, and basically we've made the Young Eagle flight step number one. Step number two is a free membership in EAA until they're 19 years old just for having a free flight. Sporty's Pilot Shop has stepped up and provided, just this year, we hit our 60,000th Young Eagle signed up for the Sporty's Online Private Pilot Course. So that's been very good. So that you get that as step three. Step four is a free flight lesson for the kids after they've completed a portion of the Sporty's course. We reimburse them for their FA written, and then we also have scholarships, which this year we just added our RAE scholarship program as well.
6: Tell us a little bit about that.
7: RAE scholarship is the RAE Foundation step forward, and they've provided us with $1 million to give out to Young Eagles, people through the program that have come up through the Young Eagles, and they're going to have a $10,000 scholarship, basically, to learn how to fly.
6: And we will actually recognize some of the RAE scholars this week.
7: Right? Absolutely. There's several of them here on the field, quite a few of them, actually. David Lighting has been heading up that program for us, done a great job. He was a former Young Eagle himself, right, which is very cool. He's a Young Eagle pilot now, and he's on staff. And he's working with the RAE Foundation to make sure that this is all done through the chapters, by the way, too. So right. A chapter identifies the Young Eagle, the person for the RAE scholarship. It's done through a process. Excuse me. And then they award the $10,000 to fly.
6: They will be in I believe they're going to take a B-17 flight.
7: I think
6: Wednesday between the day air show and the night air show.
7: Correct. They'll be up flying that evening. It's a busy night for Young Eagles. It's also our Young Eagles dinner that night.
6: Right.
7: And we've got 850 people in the Eagle Hangar thanking our volunteers on Wednesday night, plus the RAE scholarship stuff going on. So busy day for us on Wednesday.
6: We're talking with Brian Alina from the EIA staff. He's in charge of the Young Eagles program. But you also have expanded your reach a little bit as well.
7: A little bit. We also do the Eagle Flight program, we call it, which is kind of, some people call it Young Eagles for old guys or old people, but it actually is a flight for people over 18, and we're getting good traction through that through a new program we're kind of reintroducing as a Flying Start program. And through the Flying Start program, a chapter will have an event, and then it'll lead to an Eagle Flight. You can also, as individual EA members, give an Eagle Flight to introduce an adult who really shows an interest in flying, not just a flight, but an introduction to flying.
6: And along with that, you mentioned the chapter several times, and they are really the backbone not only of Young Eagles, but also in their support of the EIA Air Academy and helping use scholarship money to send young people to Oshkosh for summer camp.
7: Absolutely. Over 80% of the Young Eagles are flown through chapters. The other 20% are individual members out there. So the chapters are our biggest support for the Young Eagle program. Most chapters have what we call as a chapter coordinator. And what that chapter coordinator will do will help organize an event at the local airport. So chapters are very big. As a matter of fact, chapters, Young Eagles, and Eagle Flights are all in the Blue Barn here at Air Venture. So if you get a chance, we're right across the Forum area. It's a big blue building. You can't miss it. And the Blue Barn's a home for Young Eagles and chapters.
6: And why the Blue Barn?
7: Well, we had two red barns already. And blue is one of our colors for the Young Eagles program. So it just made natural sense for us to have a blue barn, and it was we repurposed an old building about 3 years ago. It's our third year in there. You can stop by and get information on Eagle Flights, the RAE Scholarship Program, a bunch of different chapter programs, as well as the Young Eagles and Eagle Flights.
6: All right, and we briefly touched on the Air Academy, but that continues to go very strong as well, and it actually predates
7: Absolutely.
6: The Young Eagles program.
7: Yes, last year was the 35th anniversary for those 36 years this year. Scott Cameron is still there doing camp director stuff. He's been a huge supporter. Our chapters use a lot of the credits they earn for flying Young Eagles, these credit dollars that you get for flying Young Eagles, to send a kid to Air Academy. And a vast majority of the people that go to Air Academy actually have some type of scholarship through the chapters, through the credits.
6: And the Air Academy goes through the entire summer with different age groups and different subject matter that, that each of those age groups studies.
7: Absolutely. There's three different age groups that go through. You can check online at Air Academy or on the EA website for the Air Academy information. And they're already taking, this fall, they'll be taking reservations for next year already. So if you got somebody interested, look it up.
6: It's amazing. And the Air Academy cadets will be on site. This is actually, is this still a switchover
7: week? Switch week, yes. The 1 week ends here on Wednesday, and the other one starts on Thursday, I believe. So there's a, like an overlap there a little bit. But the overlap with the part of their adventure is here at Air Academy, or at Air Venture.
6: What a way to spend your summer camp experience.
7: Absolutely.
6: Here at this, basically the center of the aviation universe.
7: Absolutely. Look it out here. You got it all right out in front of us here.
6: That's right. Brian, what have you been doing to keep yourself busy aside from shepherding young eagles eagle flights?
7: I still enjoy flying young eagles and keep busy flying young eagles here off Pioneer Airport and back home. I live in Hartford just south of here and just enjoy aviation. Suck it all in. I've been a member for many years, and this is my 30th consecutive Air Venture, 10 Good. On staff, but 30 consecutive years, and I can't get enough of it. So enjoy being everything aviation.
6: What strikes you as the biggest change between the first time you were here and today?
7: Size. It is a little more corporate, but that's not all bad because corporate also supports the programs that we have at Young Eagles and EAA. But just the general size, and it's really become a true homecoming for people. I see the same people for 30 years. We meet at certain places if we can and get away, and certain days we meet at the tower and go for lunch or whatever it happens to be. So it's a great place to get together with your friends in aviation.
6: And you mentioned the dinner Wednesday night. You'll be giving out some awards, the Phillips 66 Leadership Award. Phillips has been a long time supporter of the Young Eagles program.
7: Absolutely. Phillips is our title sponsor, presenting sponsor for Young Eagles, as they have been for almost 25 years now. They'll be given a Phillips Leadership Award. This year's winner, it's no surprise, it's been announced already, but it's Bob Epstein from North Carolina.
6: Yep.
7: Very deserving person there. It's flown thousands of Young Eagles and very active in other parts of EAA. We'll be given a Chapter Coordinator Award. That'll be Joy Stoika from Chapter 63 in Manitoba, Canada.
6: Yep.
7: So we're very happy to see Joyce come down. She's been a very active person up there. And then this year, we are given a Horizon Award, and that is going this year to Lightspeed Aviation, the headset manufacturer, who's a huge supporter of ours, and also has stepped up and is supporting the program that we have here for the Ray Scholars.
6: And one other recognition, Michelle Coons, a longtime Young Eagles
7: Absolutely.
6: Staffer.
7: Near and dear to both of our hearts, yes. Steve. Michelle has been here. She just retired after 25 years, and we're going to be giving Michelle a little recognition at the dinner on Wednesday evening. The dinner is sold out. 850 seats are already gone, but we're going to be honoring Michelle for all her years of service. She retired this past spring. We really miss her. We got her to come back and be here enjoy the dinner instead of having to work so hard.
6: Exactly. As a guest, not as an organizer.
7: Absolutely.
6: Yeah. Yes. And you mentioned Lightspeeds and Phillips and Sporties. Who are some of the other sponsors who have really stepped up?
7: Absolutely. We have Garmin sponsors us as well. This year, Waco Aircraft joined on, first year for them joining us. And then another long-term supporter has been Embry-Riddle University. They actually underwrite the cost of our student membership that we give free to all those 60,000 Young Eagles that want it. So Embry-Riddle has been a huge supporter of the program as well.
6: Very good. And if folks want more information about Young Eagles, Eagle Flight, chapters, how do they find it?
7: Well, EAA.org is kind of the main thing, but you can go directly to Young Eagles still by youngeagles.org.
6: Okay. And it's got an on-site. It's the Blue Barn.
7: Absolutely. Stop by the Blue Barn. You can see us. We're there all the way through Sunday, 8 to 5.
6: All right. Thank you. Brian Alina, our guest this morning. He's with the EAA staff taking care of Young Eagles and Eagle Flight. And that's going to wrap our show for today. Tomorrow, Nick Couches and his dad will share the story of a very rare P-51H model Mustang. We'll meet UPS 747 pilot Wayne McMaster and talk about the 747 on its 50th anniversary. Hard to believe that's been flying 50 years.
7: Well, I'm feeling old now, too.
6: Civilian astronaut and home builder Mike Melville will be here, along with Josh Wells from the B-29 dock. That's all on tomorrow's program starting at 10 o'clock. That'll put a wrap on today's show. I'm Steve Buss, and this is From the Stand on EAA Radio.
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8: This is Digital Dave, yet
9: and
8: again.
9: I'm Fast Eddie, still
8: And this, I'm hoping I don't do this. We have Lieutenant Colonel Keller with
9: Very
8: us.
9: Very good. Very good.
8: United States Air
9: you
8: Force.
9: Pass.
8: He's in the Armaments Division, which means that he's the guy in charge of Kaboom.
9: He's got the vending machine with missiles, rockets, bullets. What do you want today?
8: Wait a minute. Does he get to flip the switch and say, I'm too close for missiles switching to guns?
9: I don't know.
8: Well, at least he provides the ammo for it.
10: That's right. Yeah. Thanks for having me, guys. So, local guy.
9: Yeah.
10: My
9: Oshkosh
10: parents. Boy.
8: Wait a minute. How local?
10: Well, local.
9: Just over there.
10: I went to high school in Germantown, Wisconsin. So just a little bit south of here. My parents grew up in Neenah, Menasha area. Went to St. Mary's high school.
9: It's a homecoming.
10: Yeah, it's a homecoming here. So we're.
9: Now, you said you had only been here one other time, which was many years back.
10: Yeah, many years back, and I was probably 10 or less. So, you know, well, memories of here were, you know, just in awe. I don't think I soaked up too much, but being able to do more now, it's great. What a fabulous event.
9: So you still
10: event.
9: Get aluminum overload then.
10: Yeah, exactly.
9: So actually, he's thinking, wow, look at all these targets.
8: Yeah, no kidding. Well, that's why he's in the Armaments Division, that's for sure.
10: That's
8: so,
10: right.
8: So what is your job entail? Do you go around tapping bombs with hammers?
10: Well, so what I do, so I'm the deputy for the Air Dominance Division down at Eglin Air Force Base. And we're responsible for all air-to-air weapons capabilities that get delivered to our warfighters. So that includes AMRAAM, AIM-9X, and then some classified things we can't talk about.
9: Yeah,
10: but
9: we don't want to talk about
10: cool.
9: those. So they call you up on, well, whenever a new system comes out, then you're right there involved in
10: That's
9: checking
10: right.
9: it out.
10: So I work with the warfighters, so the fighter pilots, the F-22, F-15, F-16 fighter pilots, and we work on what new capabilities they need to defeat the bad guys. So
8: well, you know, you just mentioned something very dear to my heart. The AIM-9X. Everybody knows that as the Sidewinder.
10: That's right.
8: This thing's been around since what, the 50s?
10: It's been around for a long time. So the Navy is the lead partner in that. We're a joint partner with them. So we have a contingent up at Pax River up in Maryland.
9: Mm-hmm.
10: And they procure that with Raytheon out at Tucson, Arizona.
8: I can't believe that we're still using
9: it
8: a
9: still
8: weapon
9: works.
8: System that
9: it
8: has such
9: works.
8: A legacy behind it.
9: Yep.
8: I mean, the first ones that they developed, there were some issues with them, but they got it straight.
10: That's right. And it's fun just being able to stand out here, showcase some of our static displays, some inert weapons. We didn't bring any that go boom here today.
9: Bummer.
10: But being
9: How
10: able to
9: just a little smoke.
10: You can touch it. So we didn't want anybody to get too close to the explosives. But so it's great just seeing some of the retirees that come out and say, hey, I worked on that back in 19 whatever, and saying, wow, I can't believe you're up to the AIM-9X. That's awesome. So yeah, definitely an amazing weapon. So.
9: I'm actually surprised you're not into double letters by now. It's been around
10: right.
9: so long.
8: The AIM-9 double X.
10: That's
9: yeah.
10: right.
9: Yeah.
10: We're getting close.
9: Yeah, well, when are they going to go to the AIM-10? That would be more natural.
8: Well, you know, the great part about it is that you know they obviously had some serious bugs at the beginning, but now it's a very successful weapon system to the point where it's still in production.
10: That's right.
8: It's yeah. over 50 years old.
9: No one's ever said, don't be the first to fly the X model.
8: You
10: know what else is really cool? I'm actually responsible for all the aerial targets that we use to test these missiles against down at Eglin. We fly these out of Tyndall Air Force Base, but I procure them out of Eglin Air Force Base. So we converted a bunch of F-16s to QF-16s, which means they're drones now. So we fly them from the ground, and then we use AMRAAMs and AIM-9Xs to shoot them down.
9: That's
10: to make
9: a
10: sure.
9: shame.
10: Yeah, it's a shame, but we need to validate those missiles to make sure that they do what they say they're going to do.
8: That's incredible. A radio-controlled F-16.
9: Yep.
8: I've got friends
9: of mine. Where's Pete Malchione?
8: I was going to say, Pete and Dave Malchione, they'd love to get their hands on one of these things. they fly RC jets. This would be the ultimate
10: That's
8: one.
10: The ultimate. Yeah, that's right. And it's got an orange tail, so we put some drone equipment inside of there and just fly it from the ground.
8: Listen, you wouldn't happen to have one laying around off the books,
9: yeah,
8: would
9: there you?
8: You
9: go.
10: Probably at the bottom of the Gulf, you could find one.
8: All right.
9: You'd have to find a field big enough to fly it out of.
8: We may have to pull a few of them up to reassemble, though.
9: Well, I would think that the AIM-9 is a well-proven thing. You don't need to test it so to make sure it still works.
10: Well, one of the things the Air Force does is it's called WESIP. Don't ask me what that acronym stands for, but it basically means that we bring in a bunch of operational pilots in from operational units and then actually let them shoot missiles out of Tyndall.
6: Okay.
10: So they do a lot of combat sorties, but don't often get to employ their air-to-air weapons. So this gives them the capability to do that and test out their tactics.
9: So I imagine it's a real thrill for them.
10: Yeah. Oh, they love it. Yeah.
9: Oh, yeah. First off, no one's shooting at them.
10: Exactly.
9: And they get to shoot.
10: Exactly.
9: And that's all you got to say right there.
8: I can just see it in the cockpit. He's there like, you know, the movie Independence Day.
9: Oh, here we go.
8: Fox 3. Whee!
9: I'm sure they say something.
8: I'm sure they do. Look at that bugger go.
9: Do you ever get a response from them that they were surprised because they've never actually felt what the missile firing feels like and what it looks like as it's leaving?
10: Yeah, they do say it's pretty exciting to see it come off the rail and go right in front of you. You know,
9: yeah.
10: It's exciting.
9: I wasn't expecting that.
10: That's right.
9: Do you also coordinate supply logistics and things and dissemination to the different units?
10: We do. So we have a bunch of logistics personnel that are, you know, embedded with us at Eglin. So, you know, we look at the total life cycle of the missile. So from research and development all the way into production, all the way through sustainment and to the tail end of what we have. Right?
8: Well, you know, that brings another question to mind. You're out there and you push the button and it goes. What do you do with the dud?
10: Well, they bring it back. They safe
9: carefully.
10: It. Yeah, very carefully. We call it the hot gun area where they land, and they safe it. And then we take it off the jet, and usually we'll bring it back to whoever produced that missile, and they'll run some diagnostics on it to figure out what happened, and then, you know, put the fixes in for the future so that it doesn't happen again.
9: Well, if you identify a pattern failure, yeah.
10: Yeah.
9: What about shelf life? I mean, can a missile sit on a shelf for 10 years and then still be ready to go?
10: Yes. Yeah, that's one of the things we do as well. So sometimes you hear about the very high price tags of our missiles, right? But that's because we build in reliability so that when our warfighter wants to fire that missile, they know it's going to work. So that's why it's such an expensive round sometimes, but... You know, some of our adversaries don't do that same level of testing and reliability.
9: Thank you.
10: Yeah, exactly.
8: Yeah.
10: So we want our pilots sitting in the cockpit to know that the missile is going to work when we say it's going to work.
9: Well, especially since they don't typically carry that many.
10: That's right. Every round needs a count. Yeah, absolutely.
9: Okay.
8: Well, you know, and during Vietnam War, that was something our missiles were notorious for, was you'd aim it, it'd lock on it, and then it'd fire, where's it going?
10: Yeah.
8: What the heck is that all about?
10: Yeah. Exactly.
9: Well, the missile just didn't feel that good.
8: So obviously those failures were analyzed as much as they could, and systems have been improved. Reliability of them is now a lot better.
10: Exactly.
8: I hope.
9: So yes. You actually have a test range where you can shoot down airplanes.
10: We do, yeah, over the Gulf, just south of Tyndall Air Force Base.
9: Oh, that's no fun. I was hoping there's someplace I could sit with binoculars and watch.
8: Yeah,
10: well,
8: that'd
10: we
8: be
10: do.
8: Cool.
10: Eglin has the largest land range in the southern southeast area. So, we have all sorts of different venues that we can test in, but normally if we're going to shoot a drone down, we like to do it over the Gulf.
9: Okay.
10: Just to, you
8: less
10: know, we
8: complications.
10: Can, yeah, less complications, less things to start on fire, you know, things like that. So.
8: And you're using really old, old airplanes for drones, right? I mean, these
10: right.
8: are like A model F-16s.
10: That's right. We pull them out of the boneyard and get them ready to fly
9: just
10: again.
9: Enough fuel,
10: just
9: yeah.
10: enough, yeah.
9: Do they fly straight and narrow, or are they allowed to do evasive tactics?
10: Oh, they're allowed to do evasive tactics, and we try to defeat the missile if we can, just to strain it as much as possible to show that, you know, it's got game.
8: That's called performance testing, not straining it.
10: Exactly. Operational testing, yeah.
8: Well,
10: exactly.
8: you got to know if it's going to do everything that the manufacturer says it's going to do.
10: Yeah.
8: So you got to test it under real world conditions.
9: I want to know if the drone pilots take bets. Three missiles today. It's going to take three missiles.
10: Exactly. Well, I know we're winding down, but I would be remiss if I didn't mention my wife and kids that are sitting outside here with me. They're super excited to get here to EAA today,
9: oh,
10: be able
9: yeah.
10: to see all the amazing aircraft that are here. So shout out to my wife, Erin, and my four boys, Riley, Cooper, Brady, and Quinn.
9: Very
10: Love
9: good.
10: Love you.
9: Family affair.
8: That's right.
9: They're
8: that's
9: all
8: exactly
9: going to be shooting
8: right.
9: missiles.
8: Yeah. Christmas must be fun at your place.
9: Oh, yeah.
10: Oh, yeah.
8: Daddy brought home a sidewinder.
9: I was going to say, he's not allowed to bring work home. I want to thank you for joining us.
10: Sure.
9: And this is, well, we still got a couple seconds.
8: No, we got a minute.
9: There's a sign.
8: What
9: one
8: is
9: minute.
8: Wrong with us? We're short today. Usually we're long.
9: Yes, yes.
8: Oh, my aching eyes.
10: Well, I threw us off a bit. But.
9: There you go. So you're strictly air-to-air missiles, or do you air-to-ground?
10: I've done air-to-ground in the past. I've worked on the JASSM missile, which is an air-launch cruise missile.
8: Wait a minute.
9: The Department of Acronyms is working overtime.
8: If you get a Sidewinder that doesn't fire, that's what you get, an air-to-ground missile.
9: Yeah. Yeah.
10: Exactly.
9: Wow. My son would be able to rattle off all the statistics and ranges and G. This missile can pull 37 Gs and all that stuff, but I don't know that stuff.
10: Well, if you guys want to see us, we're right next to the B-52 over in Boeing Plaza, so we've got some munitions over there, so come and see us. We have a JASSM, AIM-9X,
9: cool.
10: AMRAM, MALD.
9: All right, I'm
10: SDB-2.
9: I need to go look at that.
10: You got
9: to
10: look them all up.
8: I was over at the B-52 yesterday. It's a cool airplane.
9: Yeah.
8: Hey. I missed the missiles, though.
10: They were in a tent right next to the nose of the airplane.
9: Okay. So, well, we'll come check it out. Thank you for joining us.
8: Yep. We've been talking to Lieutenant Colonel Keller, Armaments Division of the Air Force. Woohoo!
9: And this is Digital Dave.
8: And I'm Fast Eddie. And this is EAA Radio, sort of.
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11: Okay, we are back with Push to Talk here. Magneto Mel on EAA Radio with the last little bit of our ATC hour. We've got Grant Anderson and Dan D'Ambrosio. And we're talking about the top 10 pilot mistakes of view from the tower or the radar in the center. We've also want to do a little preview of the forum that you're going to be giving. If you hear me rock the tower, what's that all about?
12: Well, basically, it's the, I suppose it's a nutshell, is it's the aspect from us is the communication coming from you, as far as from our own perspective. And there's a few other things that are going to be launched into it. Much of it is going to be on the top 10 pilot mistakes as well, which will be a more formatted and humorous introduction to some of the things and some of the silliness that we all get into. And it's a good laugh at ourselves, too.
11: And then when is that taking place?
12: 1 o'clock today in the NATCA Forum.
11: The NATCA Forum. Okay,
12: right,
11: so that's not in the regular forums workshops?
12: No, it's in the regular forums workshops.
11: Okay,
12: right.
11: So that's a part
12: a
11: of that.
12: There.
11: So what are some of, I mean, we've been talking about, you mentioned the humorous, we've been talking about actually more of the serious pilot mistakes. So what are some good stories that you guys...
12: Stuck mic, which everybody dreads, on either side of the microphone.
11: And we're not talking about our host, Stuck Mic.
12: No, we don't dread him.
11: We don't dread him.
12: No. But our personal rule normally is if you're going to get a stuck mic, be saying something interesting and humorous. Preferably an off, you know, a bad joke or something about somebody. If it's just, you know, counting out some figures and going through some checklists, we don't want to hear that. So have something humorous to say if you're going to have a stuck mic.
11: So,
12: I think one of my favorite personal stories, it was fairly light. It was about a 10 aircraft sequence for final, and I had a Comair pilot coming in. Well, at apples and oranges mixes of aircraft, and I'm thinking to myself, well, if this guy's willing to fly that RJ and I can get him into a 3-mile final, I can bump him up to number 3 from number 7. And so I more or less tell him, are you capable, if I can turn you in for a 3-mile final, I can get you in a little quicker. Pause. Finally, this pilot keys up and says, we'll give it the old college try, which is exactly what I didn't need to hear. And so I keyed up and in perfect phraseology said, so what kind of grades did you get in college? And to my great amazement, he keyed up and said, I'm 34 years old. I'm still flying for Comair. What do you think?
11: On frequency.
12: Oh, yeah.
13: I think I
11: at least he didn't say that on company.
13: Seriously.
11: It would have been bad to say that on company frequency.
13: Ooh.
11: Yeah.
13: One of the ones that we like a lot, guys will check on, this is such and such tail number, or Skymaster so and so and so. I was like, how many years did you go to school to become a Skymaster?
11: Well, if you would like to call in and ask any questions of our guys here before we're done with our ATC hour this day, that number is 920-230-7987. And we are taking your funny stories, too, as long as they are safe for radio. So you're giving the forum today, and then I know, I guess, Rod Machado does a lot of stuff with, you know, the humorous stories and, mm-hmm. and whatnot about that. I know one time heard something about a controller that had gone flying because there was nothing happening. He was in the tower, but he stayed on frequency, and a plane came in. Obviously, this is a second or third hand story at this point, but they did the call in, and I think that the controller answered back with something that said, "Okay, cleared to land. You are number two, following me." So, something like
12: That's funny.
11: So,
12: well, when you got when he got to the
11: mobile tower, I think is what he called himself.
12: Yeah. Mobile tower, brilliant.
14: Like New Orleans after the hurricane.
11: That's right, Houston Center.
12: Yeah. There you have it. Yeah, all of that. But the now, when you do fly into some of the smaller towers and the contract towers, which all our traffic control towers, I don't know if all of your listeners know, are not actually FAA. You'll have private companies supplying the controllers there. But oftentimes, it's one person for an eight-hour shift, and it's no big deal. Hopefully, the traffic level isn't so much that one person isn't going out of their mind. However, when you have a little physiological need, the tower can disappear for a while. Don't panic.
11: Right.
12: He'll be back.
11: That's pretty funny. So, well, what about now? We all know when you've got a lesser experienced pilot or a student pilot or somebody who's just chatty, which I would know nothing about, and they get on frequency. How do you have anything? You can't cut them off, but to kind of, you know, abate that tendency and move it toward a more standardized, especially, you know, in times when you need to be serious. But sometimes controllers will be chatty back with you, or they will even initiate. So as a pilot, you know, how do we read you?
12: Well, hopefully it's driven by traffic level. I know that, well, self-confession here, my phraseology tends to get more folksy, unless, of course, I'm very busy, and then I have an absolute stick to the book, nothing wasted type of thing. And just as controllers, when we're if we hear obvious stress in a voice, and you have a controller who's rattling off 10 commands, it's not the time to pump in and tell him your life story.
11: Yeah, right, obviously.
12: But with a student, or somebody who sounds a little shaky, we find a way to create the time to give that person extra assistance. And
11: so you're part-time psychologist as well.
12: Absolutely. Yeah. Well, I mean, we all have to go through psychological testing as controllers, and I think it's to determine if we're crazy enough to actually do the job.
11: The interesting thing on that test that I noted is there was a tendency to deviate from authority, mm-hmm. that for males is not a desirable quality, but for females was.
12: Which is an interesting cultural interpretation. That's the problem why it would drive me crazy from a bureaucratic standpoint to try and be in charge of a bunch of renegades. But you have to have a deviation from authority because you are the authority,
11: right?
12: At least for them.
11: And I think that was the as you said, it was a kind of a cultural impetus that for the males, mm-hmm. they don't really want you to be that rogue. Because people kind of tend to do their own thing and be a little more self-directed. Yeah. But in females, they want people who are less likely to follow the cultural roles.
12: Sure. I mean, most of the controllers are what's termed the type A personalities.
11: Right.
12: That have to get in and work.
11: And pilots, too.
12: Mm-hmm. Sure, yeah. Sure.
11: So you got potential for...
12: And with that much going on, sometimes we cut loose a little hard afterwards. I think there's some AOPA friends from last night who may never fly again, but...
11: That's one of those other stories we can't tell on the radio.
12: Right.
14: but he's saying before is that, it, like, from our point, if we're talking really fast and giving a bunch of clearances, it's probably not the time to say, hey, how's the weather?
11: How are the kids? Yeah.
14: It's really nice guys up here. I'm going my way to the football game today.
11: Right.
14: I'm at work. Thanks a lot for telling me, pal.
11: So yeah, and pay attention to tone of voice, I guess, would be the lesson there too, and the situation, your situation awareness as well as ours. So.
12: And again, as Dan had mentioned, the multiple frequency aspect. A controller may be sitting there with three or four VHF frequencies and a handful of UHF to work for the military as well. And when you're replying and someone else, they're all coming through. It's not just a heterodyne. It's just everybody's coming through into our ear, and you try and pick out one, which is usually the one you don't want to talk to. But yeah.
11: And on that note, you have been listening to the ATC Hour here at Push to Talk with Magneto Mel, and we've been talking to Grant Anderson and Dan D'Ambrosio. I'm just going to double check to make sure I say that right. With a National Air Traffic Controllers Association, you guys have a booth on the field.
12: Sure.
11: Or a tent or a structure of some kind.
12: Certainly do, just a little ways from the tower. Yep.
11: Okay, so I think you're just a little
15: just
11: south.
15: Next to Mooney there.
11: All right. Yeah, again, they can't see us pointing on radio.
12: Sorry. But I was giving you guys.
11: If you want to come check it out and talk to these guys in a nice informal setting, they'll be there. We'll be back again a couple more times this week with the Push to Talk Hour, ATC Hour, and give you that number to call again at that time. So check out your forum today.
12: Please do. 1 o'clock.
11: 1 o'clock. NACA Pavilion. The NACA Pavilion. And you've been speaking with National Air Traffic Controllers Association. Thank you very much for being here.
12: Thanks, Mel.
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17: Welcome back. This is Amy Loboda, your host here at EAA Radio. I have with me in the studio Rick Perry. Rick Perry is the manager of the Aircraft Electronic Association Washington, D.C. office and is responsible for helping draft aviation regulations as well as instructing users on the proper interpretation of these regulations. He consults with aviation companies worldwide and actively participates in rulemaking in Europe, Canada, Australia, and the U.S. Rick, welcome to the show today. How are you doing? Enjoying the AirVenture 2014?
18: Oh, thank you. Yeah, absolutely. It's, this is the only place to be this time of the year, and this year is no exception. The campgrounds are full. The parking lot's full. There's airplanes all the way out to the fence. For those that aren't here, shame on them. They missed a good year.
17: No. We can't beat them up too bad. There was a little weather the last couple of days, and God knows it can be a long trip from certain points in the U.S.
18: Yes, it can.
17: Yeah, that's all right. We all want to fly a Cub here one day. That's the ultimate, I think.
18: I think so.
17: That is definitely the ultimate. But I'll tell you what, I enjoyed my flight here more because I was able to see traffic and weather the whole way. And that's one of your pet projects is ADS-B in the United States. You were really key in helping to shape some of the regulations that we've got today about next gen. And I wanted to talk to you a little bit because I've seen some startling numbers, something like 10,000 airplanes equipped now out of a fleet of 230,000. Is that about right?
18: It's about right. I think right about 8,000, but in that ballpark, certainly.
17: Okay. And my question is, the ball drops, so to speak, on December 31st, 2019. Are we going to have time to get everybody equipped?
18: The short answer, yes.
17: Okay.
18: Okay. The long answer is that there are challenges. The good news is that for the community here, which is fundamentally the lighter side of GA, there are a number of approved model list STCs that simplify the installations. It allows it to pretty much go straightforward. There's about a half a dozen manufacturers that have good light GA products on the market today. All of them are priced correctly. The biggest issue is we need to be putting about 130 airplanes a day through the 700 repair stations that are available to do the work.
17: Oh, I just don't see that as happening right now.
18: Well, right now we're doing about 100 airplanes a month.
17: Yeah, see? Okay. I was right.
18: Yeah. The shops are fully capable of it. The capacity is there today. For those that are considering equipment upgrades today, we certainly want to see them moving forward to getting ADS-B compliant equipment, or at least equipment that can support ADS-B installed. For those that are simply looking at meeting the mandate, they need to be thinking about a scheduling and finding out when they need to schedule so that they're not left out on December 31st, 2019.
17: And if they're counting on the FAA to push that date?
18: Officially?
17: Yeah, I want to know officially.
18: Officially, the associate administrator has told Congress that that date is fixed. 15 minutes ago, we left a forum here on the grounds of Air Venture that two senior managers with the FAA said that those days are fixed. The FAA does not have a great record of implementing avionics requirements on time, but they've never done one this robust with this much ground infrastructure, with this much timing, and have this much support from industry. So I feel fairly confident that it's not a gamble I would take.
17: Okay. You wouldn't roll the dice on it, personally.
18: Not unless I'm willing to park my airplane and waiting for a slot to get into a shop to get the equipment installed. There's too many things that would say that the FAA has done everything they've promised to do, and that this would be clearly an industry's inability or unwillingness to up-equip.
17: Interesting. Very, very interesting. And the reality of the situation is, in terms of equipment that we've had to retrofit over time, it's not that expensive to equip.
18: It's not that that expensive. I mean, of course, it's a relative term.
17: Understood.
18: For extremely small GA airplanes, it's 2-3% of your hull value, and so you know that tends to be a pretty good check you're writing. But the real issue on the technology is that we're upgrading from 1940s technology to 2000 technology. It's time to upgrade. It's time to improve the efficiency of surveillance. We've done it with communications equipment. We have RNAV and GPS Direct now that we're flying for navigation. It's time to upgrade surveillance. And that's what we're seeing. And that's been our position for the last 5 years, is when you're upgrading your surveillance system, upgrade it to a compliant system. I would hope that will continue for the next 5 years, but if you have a system installed in your aircraft that is younger than 15 years old, then you probably want to be looking at one of the standalone solutions that runs in parallel to your transponder.
17: Sure, sure. Now, speaking of cost, you guys have actually come to the show with some incentive. You want to talk about that?
18: Well, we have. You know, we pretty much believe in supporting the FAA, although we challenge them many times in their positions.
17: That support in a different kind of way.
18: In a different way. But in this particular case, we actually have come here to promote both the FAA and their ADS-B initiative, as well as our member shops. And
17: sure.
18: As a result of that, we are holding a daily drawing for $1,000 towards the installation of ADS-B technology. And the only caveat is that you have to be an aircraft owner. It has to go to installing the equipment in your airplane. And it has to be done at one of our member shops.
17: Now, okay.
18: Since we represent about 90% of the avionics industry in the U.S., that shouldn't be too much of an issue. But that's the only caveat, and we're real excited about it. When you look at the installation cost for these things, the simplest systems can be installed in about 8 hours.
17: Wow, that's great.
18: The more complex integrated systems look at about a week, about 40 hours. And so, you know, you take $1,000 off that labor cost, and it gets those prices down to where they're pretty manageable.
17: So where do people have to go to sign up for this?
18: They simply go to our booth, which I'll look at my associate here. I got Hangar B, 2035, they just come by and fill out an information card that has all of their information on it. And every night there's a drawing, and the next day we announce the winner. So.
17: Oh, wow. That's pretty simple. Do they have to be present to win?
18: They do not have to be present to win. They will notify them, and everything is about as simple as you can make it.
17: I like it. And while they're there, do you have your wonderful Aircraft Electronics Association book that you do every year? You want to talk about that?
18: Absolutely. We have the Pilot's Guide to Avionics. It is the annual publication that we put out that's specifically focused on the pilot community. And what it does is it answers the questions that we get during the year. Being a trade organization that represents the avionic shops primarily, we tend to get a lot of end-user questions, either through our shops or directly as we travel around. And so we try to capture those and answer those questions every year through the Pilot's Guide.
17: Terrific. It's thick. It's detailed. It's got pictures.
18: And it has the hot topics today, which are, of course, ADS-B. But also the tablets and the iPads and how those fit into the systems. We have information on there and retrofit, the panel displays, all of the latest technologies. And it's not a consumer's guide. We don't tell you what product to buy, but simply give you the information to be a better consumer and to ask better questions.
17: You do also provide a directory of your members. So that can help people to find a local avionics shop that's going to be qualified to install this.
18: Absolutely. The real challenge we have, and again, ADS-B is a perfect example of it. Last year, we had about 2,000 installations there. We had a 40% error rate.
17: Wow.
18: And about 80% of the error rate was because of non-qualified installers.
17: That is a real problem. 40% is unacceptable.
18: That's correct, especially moving forward into 2020.
17: Yeah. So it's critical that you find a qualified shop, and one of the ways to do it is with your directory. Now, if people are not here at the show, which we feel bad that they're not, mm-hmm. where can they find the Aircraft Electronics Association online?
18: Well, certainly find us at our website, AEA.net. And also on the AEA's website, there's a new link for NextGen. And you can go onto there and find any information you need for NextGen technologies, whether it's talking about Datacom or PRNAV or ADS-B surveillance or any of those systems. All that information is on our new NextGen site, as well as funding opportunities to offset some of the cost. There is funding mechanisms available, low-cost funding mechanisms to buy the new equipment.
17: Wow, that's something people hadn't thought about, possibly getting financing or some way to offset some of these costs. That is terrific and well worth the trouble to look up the Aircraft Electronics Association. We've been speaking with Rick Perry, who handles the Washington, D.C. office of the Aircraft Electronics Association here at EAA AirVenture 2014. Thanks so much for being with us on the show.
18: It's my pleasure.
16: Here's an interview from 2023.
15: Good morning. Welcome to the Wednesday edition, live from the Ron Scott Communications Center. This is From the Stand. And on this morning's show, Mark Hansen from the Air Care Alliance helps us salute those who fly for the public good. Author and photographer John Slemp will talk about his book, Bomber Boys, which deals with World War II flight jacket art, and EAA's Jim Busho. We'll talk about the story of Rosie the Rocketer. But right now, one of the original Tuskegee Airmen, Lieutenant Colonel James Harvey, talks to us about being here at AirVenture. Welcome back to the show, sir.
19: Well, I have a serious hearing problem, and I did not get that.
15: Well, I just said welcome back to the show, and we're so pleased to have you here.
19: Okay, thank you. It's good to be here.
15: Good. You said you got here on Monday from you live in the Denver area, right?
19: Correct.
15: Yeah. So have you seen much of the show so far, or have you just been
19: seen any of the show. I've been signing pamphlets.
15: Well, very good. Well, everybody's coming to see you, right?
19: What was that?
15: Everyone's coming to see you anyway, right?
19: I'm not getting that either. Oh, okay. I have a serious hearing problem.
15: Yeah, that's all right.
19: And it's not fun, believe me.
15: Yeah. Well, you are, you just told me you turned 100 years old.
19: Yes.
15: Just a couple weeks ago.
19: Right.
15: Yeah. Well, congratulations.
19: Thank you.
15: Yeah.
19: Thank you.
15: And what does it feel like to be 100?
19: What was it? What?
15: What does it feel like to be 100?
19: Same as 98, 97, or what have you.
15: Well, tell us a little bit about your background and how you got involved with the Tuskegee Airmen.
19: Okay, when I was 10 years old, I was standing in my yard. I lived out in the country and with a house away from the house, if you know what I mean. Mm-hmm. And I was standing in my yard and I heard this noise overhead. And I looked up. It was a flight of P-40s flying in formation. And I said, I'd like to do that one day. And that was it. Here I am.
15: Here you are. And where did you do your flight training, and what kind of airplanes
19: did you fly? Tuskegee. Yeah. Everything we did, it was at Tuskegee, primary, okay. Basic, and advanced. They built a new airfield for us to get our basic and advanced. But, everything was right there in Tuskegee.
15: Which airplanes did you fly in flight training?
19: In flight training, I flew the PT-19, and in basic, I flew the BT-13, Vibrator. Mm-hmm. And then in advance, I flew the AT-6.
15: And you were also qualified in the Mustang and the P-47?
19: Yeah, the Mustang, the P-47, F-80, F-86, F-89, F-94, and F-102.
15: just a couple. You had a long career in the Air Force, more than 20 years, right?
19: 20 years, right, in a few months.
15: There you go.
19: Yeah.
15: Tell us a little bit about the Top Gun competition that you and your teammates won back in the late 40s.
19: Yes. In January of 1949, the Chief of Staff of the Air Force sent out a directive to all the fighter groups in the United States that they were to have gunnery training between each fighter group at each base, and each base plus the pilots would have competition between each other in all the group, all the squadrons. And the weapons meet was supposed to begin in May of 49. And the 332nd, which is us, we had scores. So based on our scores, Captain Temple of the 300th, First Lieutenant Harry Stewart of the 100th, myself of the 99th, were chosen as primary members, and First Lieutenant Halbert Alexander of the 99th as an alternate pilot. In case one of us couldn't fly, then he would fill in. Well, we had scores because we had been to Eglin 7 a month prior. So based on our scores, those three, Temple, Stewart, and myself, were chosen as primary members.
15: Good, and we're talking with Lieutenant Colonel James Harvey. What was that competition like when you were there in 1949? What were the different areas
19: the
15: of competition? Yes, the events. Thank you.
19: Okay. pardon me. The events were aerial gunnery at 20,000 feet, aerial gunnery at 12,000 feet. Dive bombing, skip bombing, rocket firing, and panel strafing. Those events.
15: And how did you and your teammates score on all those?
19: What was that?
15: How well did you score on those events?
19: Well, in aerial gunnery at 20,000 feet, we were in there, and gunnery at 12,000 feet, we were in there. Then we went to dive bombing. And dive bombing, you come over your target about 10,000 feet, roll over, drop straight down, line up on the target, release your bombs, and pull out by 2,000 feet, hopefully. No one did good that day. No one. And then the next series, I was kept bombing. Let's see. Aerial gunnery, dive bombing. Then we had skip bombing.
15: Okay.
19: And skip bombing, you come in very low to the ground. You're so low that when you release your bombs, they don't have a chance to nose over yet, so they hit flat and skip through the target. That's why they call it skip bombing. The next event was rocket firing. And on this, you come in at your target. It's a target similar to aerial ground gunnery. It's a target. Each of us had our own target. And we come in, fire our rockets at our target.

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1: We're set up on the ground about a 60-degree angle, and we come in on a 30-degree angle and fire at the target. We did all right. In fact, everyone did all right on this one. But that one was the deciding factor as to who won the individual trophy. And up until this point, Captain Temple and our team was ahead. Every event that we participated in, Temple was leading. But they figured they had to get something out of this. Anyway, they took the panel strafing. They took the panel strafing award. So, however, we won the meet.
2: Yes.
1: And that was in May of 1949. 46 years later, in 95, we find out, meaning the 332nd, that the winner of the 49 weapons meet was listed as unknown in the record books. I said, no, this isn't right. So I started a personal crusade to get that changed. That was May of 1949. January of 2022, we finally get our recognition almost 73 years later. But we got it.
3: Yes, you did. Yes, you did.
1: It's just too bad the other members of the team couldn't be around to... Right. To realize that. Anyway, but a closed subject now.
3: There you go. But you're here to represent them. And I also read you had credited your ground crew you credited your ground crew very much for that victory as well, because they worked all night to keep your airplanes ready. So when you had to go out and fly the next day, they were good to go.
1: You know
3: what? With your ground crew?
1: You know what?
3: What?
1: I didn't get that. Oh. I'm serious here.
3: It's okay. So I was reading an article about you, and you had a lot of credit to your ground crew for helping keep those airplanes ready for the competition.
1: Yes, we had a very good ground crew. We had the best in the Army Air Corps.
3: Yeah.
1: And the Air Force gives out awards every year, and they go out and they check the maintenance crews at the different bases. We always came in first.
3: Very good.
1: Same thing in the Air Force. We became the Air Force. We're number one. Now, our group, pardon me, our airmen that went through Chinook, mechanic school, communications, all the systems of an aircraft, they learned at Chinook. Their scores were so high on their exams that they've never been equaled.
3: Wow. Lieutenant Colonel Harvey, we are so happy that you're here again at AirVenture. Enjoy the show, and I hope you get to see some of the show and sign lots of autographs for us. And then come back next year, okay?
1: Will do. Thank you.
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5: Amy, I am so excited about our next guest, because having spent a little time driving turboprops, I'm always interested in hearing how they make them more efficient. So that's why we've got Jim Allman, who's the president, CEO, and founder of Blackhawk, with us today. And he came all the way up from Texas.
6: Waco, Texas.
5: Of course,
7: I know Waco.
6: Home of Fixer Upper.
5: I mean, it was probably as warm up here as it was in Waco.
6: It was brutal here last week.
5: It certainly was. Well, welcome, and thank you for joining us on EA Radio.
6: Well, thank you for having me. I'm really happy to be here.
5: You know, I think something that I would be curious about, because people don't necessarily know everything that Blackhawk does, tell us in as many words as you can, but less than three dozen, what Blackhawk is focused on and how you came to be involved in the King Airs.
6: So the elevator pitch, I guess, is what you'd want. We upgrade turboprop aircraft, primarily the King Air, Beechcraft King Air.

0: Air, the Cessna Caravan, as well as the Conquest Ones and Piper Cheyennes. And by upgrading, we add, do the engineering to approve larger PT6, Pratt & Whitney PT6 engines on the aircraft that gives them more speed, more performance. They're safer, more economical in many ways. And on some of our product lines, it actually increases the ability to do more with the airplane. So the profitability of the company using the engines, especially skydivers on the Caravan, and used in they're used in South Africa and Central Africa for humanitarian missions. So we're able to lift more out of shorter strips, which enables them to perform their missions better and more efficiently.
1: Well, is there a what? The King Air is the primary seller. I forgot about the Caravan and the Cheyennes, but how many STCs do you guys have for King Airs alone?
0: Well, total STCs we own across all markets is about 30, and with the equal number of foreign approvals through EASA and DGAC and such. On the King Air, we own about 5 to 6 STCs on those, plus some ancillary approvals on fuel tanks and that kind of stuff. So primarily our business is engine upgrades with new higher horsepower engines. And to be clear, we do not modify the engines whatsoever. A lot of people think that what do you do to that engine to make it produce more horsepower? We just put on a higher horsepower engine that's factory built by Pratt & Whitney.
2: That's actually the easiest way to make it.
0: Much easier.
1: Give us an example on a 200 King Air. I forgot what motors it came with originally, and what do you put on it?
0: Sure. So the engine, the King Air originally came out, the 200 came out with what they call a Dash 41 engine. So that was back in 1974. And then later, the newer air model was a B200, and it came out with a Dash 42. And the difference between them was just newer technology, more efficient engine, higher horsepower, able to breathe better at altitude. And then we came along and said, hey, maybe we should put even a higher horsepower engine on it. And we came up with the idea to put the Dash 61 and Dash 52. And there's a lot of dash numbers in it and all that, but each time the horsepower got higher. And the latest and greatest is the 52, even though it's a lower number than the 61. They are pretty much exactly the same engine. And Textron Beechcraft now installs the 52 on brand new, what they call the King Air 250.
2: Okay. That I was going to ask you, what inspired you, Jim, to get into making what's really an incredible, durable airplane into an even better airplane? Because it sounds like you're doing that with several different models out there.
0: Well, that's a very good question. Early in my career, and my career has always been mostly aircraft sales, I worked for a company called Ram Aircraft, and they used to display here at Oshkosh, and they did engine upgrades for piston engine airplanes. And I watched what they did and how they did it, and I suggested at one time to the president of the company that maybe they should think about doing turboprop aircraft, do the same thing. And he wasn't interested in that. That was outside of his, understanding what he knew about and his expertise level. So I left that company and kept it in my mind. And then I pitched it to I have two business partners that were also helped me found the company and said, I want to go and get brand new engines and put higher horsepower engines on these airplanes and make them go faster. Because I think most pilots, you don't buy an airplane to go slow. If you want to go slow, you take the airlines, right? So,
2: absolutely.
1: I like that.
0: If you got time to spare, go by air, right? So, and it was, we were the pioneer. There wasn't a lot of companies doing what we did at the time. And I think a lot of it was just because of the expense. And a lot of people just didn't have faith that you could spend the money on a brand new engine. Yes, it'll make it go faster, but who's really going to buy that? So there was a huge leap of faith on the part of my business partners and our banks. But I proved them out, and we installed the first one on a Conquest. And I got in the airplane, and anybody that expressed a mild interest in it, I flew to their location and I gave them a ride. And I call it the fuzzy puppy method of sales. You put that fuzzy puppy in their hands, they got to have it.
2: Oh, yeah.
0: So it worked out pretty well.
2: especially when it comes to increasing the performance, the safety, and the speed, of course. Everybody exactly. likes to have their eyebrows blown back.
0: Exactly. Like I said, you don't buy an airplane to go slow.
1: Give us some numbers, let's say, on the Conquest, on the first one. What would it do out of the factory, and then what was the difference when you put the bigger engines on it?
0: In a nutshell, it gave it 25 to 30 knots more speed. So out of the factory, they were about a 250, maybe 260, and we got it to 285 to 295. And so it really was pretty special. Plus, the safety factor rolls in because the single-engine service ceiling of the original engine was about 13,000 feet on a warm day. Our single-engine service ceiling is 19,000 feet, and there's not a mountain in the United States we can't get over on one engine in the Conquest or the C-90 for that matter.
1: So that made taking that thing in and out of Aspen or Eagle something like that less intimidating, worrying about it when you're in the clouds.
0: Exactly.
1: Wow. But now what about the fuel burn?
0: Fuel. Anytime you go faster with more horsepower, you do burn more fuel. But you are also able to get to the higher altitude faster, so it's a more efficient flying altitude. So,
2: that's the turboprop
0: exactly.
2: part of it. That's the magic.
0: Exactly, and I tell people it will burn more fuel. I can't change, aerodynamics. That's just the way it is. But it will get to altitude faster. And our King Air 350, we'll talk about here in a minute. It's amazing how much faster it gets to altitude. It's just an amazing airplane.
1: And people, when Beechcraft first released the 350, people thought that was going to be the be-all and the end-all because it was going to be so much better. It was so terrific. But that doesn't seem to faze you when people say, this is really great. You like to be greater.
0: Yeah. Well, we now have a tagline on the King Air 350 and the King Air 300 that it's the fastest King Air on the planet. And that is no brag, just fact.
1: Wow.
0: We are the fastest.
1: How fast is the new King Air that you guys add the engines to versus the old one?
0: Stock King Air does about 300 to 310 knots if you push it. We're 335 to 340 knots.
2: That's a lot faster.
0: Yeah.
1: Wow.
0: And that burns more fuel. But again, we can go to 35,000 feet in about 18 minutes. And the stock airplane's about 40 to 45 minutes. So we're there in less than half the time. And we're already miles ahead, cruising along, 335 knots.
2: That's not a jet.
1: I was going to say, I flew one of the early Citation IIs, and we would flight plan maybe 350, 345, depending on the temperature. But you're talking about that in a turboprop that's burning a whole lot less fuel and probably has a much more comfortable cabin than that old Citation II did.
0: Exactly, and the fact that you have a double club configuration in the King Air 350 where you can put eight people in the back, you put enough fuel to go 1,300 miles and get there in 3 to 4 hours. Citation II, you'll match it, but you really can't carry quite the load. And we have some customers that have both a Citation Encore and our 350 with our engine upgrade on. They say they'll do the same mission with both airplanes, and it's about a 2-minute difference, but a much higher fuel burn on the Citation.
1: And of course, I mean, as you mentioned, the performance, because now you can get that airplane in and out of places that, of course, before the King Airs did a pretty decent job,
0: sure,
1: short field wise.
0: Sure.
1: But now, so again, do you sell a lot of these conversions you mentioned earlier before we started, I think, about Africa and some of the remote regions where they use them as ambulance machines and what have you. So do you sell a lot overseas, too?
0: We do. We've done very well in many parts of Africa and South America, mostly missionary-type missions. We support the UN missions down there. There's a couple churches in the Congo that use the aircraft to supply food and supplies to these outlying villages. And they'll land on the side of a mountain. They'll land on a road and a field. And so the Caravan is just a tough airplane, can carry a lot of weight in and out. Whereas some of the places they would land, they could only take in 2 or 3 people and all their stuff and take out 2 or 3 people and all their stuff. Now with our engine, because it's so much more horsepower for takeoff, they can take in 6 to 10. So it really helped to increase the payloads.
2: That leads me to what do you have here on the field at EAA Air Venture 2019? What did you bring with you?
0: So we have two King Airs. We have a B200 King Air and a King Air 300. Our 300 is our latest STC approval that we literally got last week.
2: Wow. So fresh off the press. It is. I like that.
0: Ink isn't wet, or is still wet on the STC. And that is the world's fastest King Air because it's the smaller version of the 350. Has a smaller airframe, but the same horsepower as the 350. So we're, 335 to 345 knots. We've actually clocked it over 350 knots, but that's pushing the engine pretty hard. And then the other aircraft is an AeroView-equipped airplane. Bendix King has this new glass cockpit, and it has our engines, and it's the first one certified with our engines and their glass cockpit. And we do what's called a Phoenix upgrade, where we paint interior, do all new glass cockpit, engines, props, everything's from nose cone to tail cone to make it just as new as we can. The 300 as well, it's got full new G1000 NXI, which is a fantastic panel. So it's two special airplanes that we brought to this show, and we're just really glad to be here because this is an amazing show. And I've been coming here. I've been showing here for almost 27 years, and this is my 30th show of attending. So EA is just amazing, amazing place to be.
1: So where are people going to find you on the field, Jim?
0: We are in booth 307, which is over near Hangar B. And we've been there every year, so a lot of people can find us and come see us. And we're happy to give you a bottle of water. We have rain ponchos if it starts raining, we give away, so...
2: Hopefully,
1: I was just wondering
2: we're done with rain.
0: I hope we are, because boy, it rained yesterday.
1: Jim Allman from Black Hawk in Waco, Texas.
0: Yes, sir.
1: Welcome to Air Venture in Oshkosh, and thank you for joining us.
0: Thank you for having me.
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4: And good morning. Welcome to From the Stand from the Ron Scott Communications Center. 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This morning, we'll welcome John Cudahy, the president and CEO of ICAS, the International Council of Air Shows. He'll talk about the airshow industry and its future. We'll also explore the family ties to the B-29 Fifi with Niels Agather and wrap up our week's programming with Steve McCaughey, president of the Seaplane Pilots Association. But right now, I am honored to welcome Lieutenant Colonel Christine Mao, the first female pilot of the F-35 Lightning II. Good morning.
5: Good morning.
4: Welcome to the show.
5: Thanks, Steve. Appreciate it.
4: We appreciate you taking time out of your schedule from looking at airplanes and having fun to join us. How did you get involved in aviation?
5: Well, when I was a young child, my father was an Air Force guy, and then he flew for the airlines. My grandfather flew B-24s in World War II, so I kind of had that influence and knew that I wanted to be a fighter pilot, so kind of did everything it took to become one.
4: All right. And where did you train, do your initial training?
5: So I went to the Air Force Academy first and kind of started some flying there, and then pilot training at Shepherd Air Force Base in Wichita Falls, Texas. And then from there, I went on to fly the F-15E and did that for about 15 to 16 years, and then on to the F-35.
4: You have an interesting story with your F-15 flying, I understand, deployed overseas, something called the Dudette flight, if I understand correctly. You're going to have to back us up and first of all, tell us why it has that name, and then we'll tell folks what it was all about.
5: So there it was. It was 2011. It was Women's History Month, and our wing commander decided to kind of commemorate it in a fun way. And so we had the opportunity to do this because we had enough women in the squadron. So we had, it was a two-ship, so two women pilots, two women backseaters, and it was basically an all-women sortie, if you will, because it was planned, briefed, launched, armed, flown, and recovered all by women. And I told the story the night at the WASP event that it must have been like what it was to be like a WASP, because I walked out the flight line and all I saw were women. It was pretty crazy. It was fun. It was Dudette 07 was the call sign. Our gal, the KAOC, did an ATO change to make the call sign change. And every agency we checked in with that day, say again, call sign? Yes, Dudette 07. Typically, F-15Es fly with the call sign of Dude while we're deployed.
4: And as you mentioned, that call sign change had to go up up the channel quite a ways to be approved.
5: There were some generals involved, yeah.
4: We seem to have several of those around here this week, too.
5: Yep.
4: With your deployment, flying the F-15, then how did you transition into the F-35?
5: Well, I feel like I won the lottery, okay. Although I didn't buy a lottery ticket. But it just so happened that Eglin Air Force Base needed somebody to be a deputy group commander, and I had just finished my squadron command tour. And so the timing was perfect, and somehow at the 18-year mark of my career, I got to switch airframes to the F-35.
4: And as the first female pilot of the F-35, the airplane doesn't know or care whether it's male or female. And for the most part, neither do we. I mean, but congratulations on that. But as we're here at Air Venture and with Women Venture, we're, trying to impart to the next generation that girls can fly, and they do fly quite well. So any time that we can highlight that, it makes a difference. What is it like to actually make the transition from the F-15 to the 35? It's not, at least in what I was reading, it's mostly simulator-based before you actually fly the airplane.
5: That's right. So you have 14 sims because there's no two-seat models of the F-35. So you have 14 simulators before you hit the flight line. And so your first flight is by yourself. And being from a two-seat background, that was a little weird for me because, your first flight, you're thinking, oh, cow. I'm not going to say the word that came to my mind, but this might go horribly wrong. And not really, but you're by yourself. So you got nobody else to rely on. There's no simulator instructor in your ear, and there's no backseater to help you out. But it's a really, really easy airplane to fly. And it's very different than the F-15E because the stealth aspect and just the electronics that are included. So,
4: what did it feel like taxiing out that first day? And I think your airplane is coming up.
5: F-22.
4: 22, close.
5: Close cousin.
4: We're getting close.
5: Or the newest fifth-gen fighter.
4: There you go.
5: The F-35 is the newest fifth-gen fighter, right.
4: What was it like taxiing out with the F-35 that first time all alone?
5: It was awesome.
4: Yes?
5: Yeah. It was exciting and terrifying at the same time. Not really. It wasn't that bad. I mean, I have, 2,800 hours by that point in my career. So, yeah, it was awesome. It was very exciting.
4: And you bring back any memories of your first solo?
5: No, I was too long ago to remember.
4: Okay. How many hours do you have in the F-35?
5: I have 300.
4: Okay.
5: Yeah.
4: We're talking to Lieutenant Colonel Christine Mao, and she was the first female pilot of the F-35. Just recently retired from active duty
5: as well.
4: And first of all, congratulations on that, and thank you for your service and keeping us free so we can enjoy shows like this here at Air Venture. While you're here and watching all the airplanes and taking in all the sights, you have some other duties that you've been performing as well to help support women in aviation.
5: Absolutely. So I'm pretty passionate about women in aviation, and you kind of touched on it because it's not a big deal. I mean, the pilot's a pilot. The airplane doesn't care. But it is remarkable that there's only 6% of all pilots are women. And in the Air Force, among fighter pilots, it's less than 2%. So if anybody out there, looks at the Blue Angels or looks at our heritage birds from the U.S. Air Force and thinks that that looks cool, I would highly encourage them to go ahead and take a look at the Air Force because being a fighter pilot was amazing, awesome career. So here, I'm also associated with the Commemorative Air Force WASP Rise Above Project. So the WASP were a group of women, over 1,000 of them in World War II, who flew every airplane that the Army Air Corps had to offer. They've been an inspiration to me, and there's quite a few living still. And the whole project is to basically encourage young women and men to pursue their dreams, to kind of come up with a flight plan for life, and just really, like you mentioned, the mission of the CAF to inspire young folks to fly.
4: Have you been to the WASP Museum in Sweetwater?
5: Oh, yes. I've been a couple times.
4: And to their reunion as well?
5: Yes.
4: Very good.
5: Yeah.
4: With drawing the lineage from the WASP to today's women in the Air Force, do you look back at that as inspiration as well?
5: Absolutely. And it's so funny. These women are all in their 90s, and every one of them you meet, there's something so similar about each one of them, so similar, because they all have the same grit, the same fire, the spunk. I don't know what it is, but it's pretty awesome. So to talk to a 90-year-old who remembers her first flight in the T-6, a really 70-plus years ago, and remembers it like it was yesterday, it's pretty awesome. They're a remarkable group of women that we should, memorialize and honor appropriately.
4: If people are interested in becoming part of the Air Force and going a career, do you have any career advice for them? Is the academy the best, or just...
5: Of course it is. That's where I went. So there's obviously many options. If you want to be a pilot in the Air Force, you can do the ROTC route, you can do the academy route, or you can do the OTS, Officer Training School. But I think your best opportunities really stem from going to the Air Force Academy. So if anybody's interested in it, it's a free education. It's a remarkable education. I got to do some incredibly cool things during my 4 years there. So I would encourage folks to look that up. But ROTC is offered nationwide at all the schools. So, you know, don't limit yourself and don't write it off. You know, go out and talk to maybe not the recruiters, but talk to the ROTC office and find out more information. Come talk to me if you want. I'm here.
4: Okay. And if you have schooling advice with high school, take the hardest math and science classes that you can.
5: Yeah, I was kind of your average math and science person, although I was a biology major. So as long as you're doing well in school and taking at least college prep classes or whatever whatever they call it now, there's different terms in different states, you know. But doing well in school is an important piece of it, and maybe skipping some of the other classes that are more arts related to kind of focus more on STEM classes would be a better option.
4: Excellent. You have been here at Oshkosh before, so you saw it last year. You're seeing it this year. Are any of the aircraft out here standouts that you would love to go flying in?
5: Oh, well, the P-51 has always been a special place in my heart. You know, that's something I would love to fly someday. So I'm flying a T-6 now, and so I love watching the T-6s fly. And Aeroshell team, they do some amazing things with those old airplanes, amazing things. I love the Blues. It's always exciting to watch them. I'm from, Florida, and they're in Pensacola, so we get to see them every once in a while. But no major standouts. No, I just like it all.
4: All right. Christine, thank you for joining us this morning. We appreciate your time and effort, both active duty and now also working with the Commemorative Air Force on the WASP Rise Above program. And hopefully you will inspire many, many more young women to follow in your footsteps and continue to keep this country safe.
5: Thanks, Steve. Appreciate it.
4: Thank you.
3: Here's an interview from 2025.
6: JMIG, we're on the fly. We're at Vintage. Woo! We're by an airport somewhere. First show of the year of 2025, and we have some cool people to talk to here doing vintage stuff down at Vintage. And Ray Johnson, why don't you lead us into our next guest?
7: Well, we have Adrian Eichhorn with us. And Adrian, you might recognize that name. Now, real quick, we'll touch on it. Adrian flew his Bonanza around the world and also to the North Pole. Adrian, real quick, tell us what that airplane is.
8: 1962 P model Bonanza with about a 30-hour fuel hour range, 62 fully restored, highly modified.
7: And in the future, coming up, you're going to do a South Pole.
8: Going to attempt it next December. That'll be about a 30-hour nonstop flight.
7: But that's not what you brought in today.
8: No,
7: you brought us a really beautiful PT-19. You're flying this airplane in honor of your father. Tell us about your airplane.
8: Yeah, sure am, Ray. I bought this a couple years ago from a gentleman that spent about 9 years restoring it, and I've done the last maybe 20%. It's the first airplane my dad flew when he went into the Army Air Corps in 1944. Flew it at Hicks Field down in Texas, and then he went on to spend a career in the military as an aviator. So it's a beautiful airplane, fully restored, a joy to fly. 100 miles an hour and completely different from the Bonanza because it's slow, but it's fun.
7: You brought it in from Manassa, Virginia?
8: I sure did.
7: What was it like flying cross country with a headwind all the way?
8: Yeah, it was a little tense coming across the Appalachian Mountains. 60 mile per hour ground speed most of the way because I had about a 35 knot headwind, and at one time, I looked down at a train going to coal mine, and honest to God, he's going the same speed I am. So I thought, this is not a Gulfstream or an Airbus or even a Bonanza. But it was good. Couple fuel stops, 8.5 hours to South Bend, and then 3 hours up here along the shore underneath the Class B of Chicago, and just perfect flight. And that's one of the more memorable flights.
7: Well, your airplane is going to be display in Vintage and Review all week. You'll be available to talk PT-19s.
8: Yes, sir. That's helping educate and keep the legacy of the Army Air Corps and the PT-19 alive. That's it.
6: So what encouraged you to embark on this project? I mean, obviously, it's in honor of your dad.
8: It is.
6: Beyond that, because it's a lot of work. A lot of organization.
8: It's a lot of work. It's a wooden airplane, fabric fuselage, wooden wing. And when my father passed away, I found his class yearbook and opened it up, and there was his signature above a PT-19 with his picture. And it's something I always wanted to do, but I was so... All my resources, financial and time, went into getting the Bonanza ready for the long-distance trips. And now that those are behind me, I was able to spend the resources and time to adventure onto the PT-19.
6: Well, it's a beautiful example. You should be very proud of it. I know your dad would be.
8: Yes, sir.
6: So thank you so much for making the effort to get it done and bring it up here.
8: You bet. And thanks to you guys, and thanks to Ray for helping preserve the legacy of these incredible airplanes.
6: Ray does tend to do that, doesn't he?
8: He does.
7: Thank you. Thank you.
8: You bet.
7: Okay. We want to bring, you want to talk Luscombe? Want to talk Luscombe?
6: No, let's talk to Tony Caldwell.
7: All right. Tony.
6: Let's talk about a beautiful 1931 Curtis Wright speed wing. And Clay Adams is joining you. And what have you two been up to? You've been up to no good in the antique airplane restoration business?
9: Well, we inherited this beautiful airplane's restoration. We've just been touching it up and cleaning it up a little bit and getting it up here. You know, the airplane was restored in 2005, had more work done on it by 2018, they redid the motor. So it's just really, it's a perfect airplane. It's a perfect example of an air racing air machine from 1931. Casey Lambert, a young man from St. Louis, purchased it. It was a one-of-one airplane. It has its own type certificate. And anyway, we just are really excited. A lot of people see it today.
7: Clay, tell us what it's like flying the Speedwing. Now, we're talking about an old biplane that you cruise, well, faster than 160 miles per hour.
10: Well, I was climbing out at 160 miles an hour, and I thought, well... like I said earlier, I'm coming up here now. The radio doesn't work that well, so I'm thinking I might be coming back from my destination. So I just kind of milked it to keep the fuel so I didn't have to get fuel on the way back home. But it's a pleasure to fly for the experience I had. It stalls 65, very maneuverable. It's just a pleasure. Of course, you're landing by braille because you just can't see anything in front of you, so... That's typically in these type of airplanes, but otherwise it's pretty spectacular.
6: Well, Clay, your traveler is not much different.
10: Oh, yes, it is. Yeah.
6: I'm talking about the sight picture.
10: Picture. This is the blindest I've ever flown
6: really?
10: In an aircraft. Okay. It's so barreled with the 985, and you seem like you sit lower and you sit back farther than I ever have. So it took a little bit to get used to, but you adopt it and you figure it out.
7: Tony, right now as we speak, you're building a brand new museum back in Oklahoma?
9: That's right. In El Reno, Oklahoma, which is just west of Oklahoma City, there was a contract training base. Started in 1943, full of PT-19s, like the fellow on the former segment. And we are restoring one of the hangars that they built back in the war. And 30,000 feet is going to be full of golden age aviation airplanes from between the wars, 1918, 1942. We've got 24 in the collection now. That hangar will open October 4th, and we're talking to the city about hangar number 2.
7: That's wonderful. And unlike some museums, you keep your airplanes flying.
9: That's correct. That's a cardinal rule. If it doesn't fly, it doesn't belong in our museum.
6: That's a great rule. Yeah, that's a great one. Now, how are you involved in the museum, Clay?
10: I'm just one of the lucky three to get to fly these aircraft. It's a privilege and an honor to fly for the Tony Caldwell and the Mustang Field Air Museum. So it's just the right place, right time, I guess.
6: Now you live in Minnesota.
10: I do.
6: So that's kind of a little bit of a haul to Oklahoma.
10: Yeah, well, we're going to find out how fast it gets down there when I decide to fly the Speedwing down to Oklahoma. So we'll find out how long it takes to get. But otherwise, it's going to be take an airline down.
6: Yeah, uh-huh. Okay, well, Ray, go ahead.
7: Well, again, thank you, both of you. Thank you for preserving, Tony, this wonderful one-of-a-kind airplane, the Speedwing, and all these other airplanes we're going to see in your museum soon.
9: It's an absolute privilege. It really is.
6: Now, we have about 5 minutes. In that time, can you tell us how the project took hold and what was involved?
9: Well, so my friend Rob Locke, our mutual friend, does a lot of restoration work for me. He operates a shop down in Florida called Waldo Wright's Flying Service. And he's done a couple of Waco projects, and he's working on a Traveler project, which got big 30x5 wheels. We need to be on grass. I've been looking for a place in Oklahoma on grass. We have a 5,000-foot by 200-foot grass runway at El Reno. It was perfect. They were going to tear these hangars down. I said, let's don't do that. That's our heritage. Let's keep that in place. Let's get some things to honor the men, that the heroes that trained there. And Rob just happened to be in town when this was all happening. And I said, come in with me and look at this hangar. And I said, over here in the corner can be the Waldo Wright Restoration Shop. And so anyway, Waldo, as he's known, and Jill, his wife, they're moving their shop this fall to El Reno, Oklahoma.
6: Wait, full-time?
9: Full-time.
6: Like,
9: and
6: big
9: so,
6: move.
9: Well, I mean, they're independent business people, but people can come to the museum, see the incredible airplanes, but also see how they're built, what they look like under the cover. And we got big picture windows, so you can see everything going on in the restoration shop, as well as, you know, Rob having a chance to be out on the floor with the airplanes.
6: Now, Clay, wasn't he on the Barn Summers tour with us? Or am I mistaken?
10: Last time we were together?
6: Yeah.
10: Yes.
6: Yeah. I think he was on the Barn Summers tour.
10: Yeah, you were on multiple tours, and I think you were the one that we were trying to hit with the flower bombing. At the time.
6: Always, yeah. Yeah. Well, yeah, it was a moving target that doesn't move too fast.
10: Yeah, we gave him a helmet and a flag, and he had to run around, and we got him. We actually got him.
6: But, so, yeah, I wear a few hats. But he was just started that shop in Florida at the time, right? And, well, this sounds like a great opportunity.
9: No, we're super excited. They're going to be, I mean, there's a team of people. Clay's on that team. Jared Calvert from Ranger, Texas. Rob and Jill and other people in Oklahoma City. Emily Overand. And everyone's working really hard to put together a first-class museum there in the middle of the country like there isn't in our part of the world. In the city of El Reno, I mean, oh my gosh, you can say bad things about government if you want to, but these people are amazing. They've been great partners, and so we're super, super excited to be in El Reno.
6: You know what's so cool about this, really, is that this just doesn't happen very often anymore. It's just so rare.
9: Well, it's a real privilege, I think, to be a part of it. And we're really excited, looking forward to it. They have a annual fly-in October 4th. We're going to just blow their socks off with the people, I hope, that come to see the museum as well as what already is going on there.
7: Yeah,
11: and
7: that's
11: a flying
7: fantastic
11: museum. Yes. These airplanes go out and fly, and that's a wonderful thing.
9: Yeah, absolutely. We're going to fly all of them all the time, and people are welcome to come and see them and see what it's like and to hear what it's like and to smell what it's like to step back 100 years with these airplanes.
6: What's the time frame?
9: So we're opening up October 4th.
6: Oh,
9: so
6: of this year.
9: Okay. Oh, yeah, and we have a lot of work to do.
6: Wow. So. Well, thanks for taking a break and coming up here and seeing us.
9: It was
7: the
9: fun.
7: The Speed Wing's going to be up here right on the plaza all week long.
9: Yes,
7: so
9: it is.
7: So you'll be able to take a closer look.
9: Absolutely.
6: Yeah, that's fantastic. Well, good. Well, we'll look forward to seeing some other airplanes, I suppose, in the next coming years.
9: We've got plans for next year and the year after that. We're going to keep Crydon coming back, and as long as Ray will have us, we're going to bring something up here.
7: We'll have you right up front.
9: Okay, thanks.
6: No one more loves having these old airplanes show up than Ray Johnson. I promise you that. Well, Clay, nice to see you. And it's been good talking to you about this great project, Tony, and thanks so much for sharing the adventure with us. Look around. Jay Monchi, we're on the fly.
3: Let's take a listen to a classic interview from 2019.
2: We have here a good old friend of mine.
1: I've known him for a couple of years.
2: Somebody who even lived in Oshkosh, Wisconsin for
1: a
2: while, way back when, right?
1: That's absolutely right.
2: And this is Mark Phelps. He is the executive editor of AIN Publications. Mark lives in New Jersey. He got to fly out here in a Mooney. And welcome to Oshkosh, Mark. He's got all kinds of surprises for us, so you're going to like this, Rob.
1: I noticed he has brought his guitar with us,
12: That's true.
1: Because yeah. I'm not singing, I can
2: tell
1: you.
2: Well, that's saying a lot, because he flew out here in a friend's Mooney with baggage.
9: Like, and two guitars.
2: And two guitars. Two I had guitars. No idea. Well, James's, right. So, Mark,
9: yes.
2: As a journalist, I want to know, what is it you've seen so far that distinguishes AirVenture 2019? We all know it's the 50th anniversary of being in Oshkosh for AirVenture. Mm-hmm. AirVenture's been around a lot longer, but 50 years here in Oshkosh. We're celebrating that this year. But what comes to your attention?
9: Well, for those who are not familiar with AIN Publications, we are primarily a corporate aviation trade publication company. So we come to it from that perspective for a lot of what we do. So this is obviously a different venue for us, although the overlap is noteworthy, I think.
2: Oh, yeah. In fact, a guest we just recently saw was definitely focused in that direction. Mm-hmm. He's making mods on corporate aircraft.
9: Right. And I think that people who are really have this airplane disease that we all have, they will find their way into doing something having to do with aviation. And a lot of the people that are our audience are people who carry other people around. And it's... people tend to think of corporate aviation as Gulfstreams with gold-plated toilet seats and so forth. But there's a very practical get-the-job-done aspect to business aviation that I think people who attend AirVenture can appreciate and understand.
2: I think you'd be surprised at how many BizAv people who work in business aviation attend AirVenture.
9: Oh, absolutely. I mean, I'll wander around and... You'll be standing next to an Aronca champ talking to somebody, and they'll see that I work for AIN, and they say, "Oh yeah, I fly a Hawker out of Palwaukee," or people that are doing the business aviation thing as a career, but this is their passion to be around anything that flies.
1: Well, of course, not to mention too with the number of single engine turboprops that we see up here at AirVenture these days. I mean, those are all pretty much business airplanes these days that are new to the fleet. I mean, 15 years ago, they were all twin-engine turboprops.
9: Mm-hmm. Absolutely, yeah.
1: Even the Cirruses.
2: Yes, Cirrus does really have a jet now.
9: And they do
2: it's
9: have
2: real,
9: a
2: jet.
1: Right.
2: Vision. It's beautiful.
1: Mm-hmm. So what are the things that you see in AIN publications that are just really different from what we might experience if we were just say a Champ pilot or a Cherokee pilot up here at AirVenture?
9: Well, I mean, we do have to pay attention to a lot of things that you don't really have to worry about if you're flying a Champ. Things like cross Atlantic, the North Atlantic track, reduced vertical separation minimums. That's not really a big problem if you never get above 1,800 feet. International operations, if you're going to fly a junket and it's going to happen at the drop of a hat and you might wind up in London and then Beijing and somewhere in Australia on a dirt strip and then back to San Francisco and then into New York, that's a little bit different flight planning program.
2: Although I did read a very interesting blog entry about a guy who flew a Cub from Portugal back to the Pyrenees in Spain.
9: Mm-hmm. That's certainly
2: that was international operations.
9: Absolutely.
2: It was a little different.
9: It's not to say that you can't do it, and there have been some really phenomenal flights. Well, look at Lindbergh.
2: Yeah, you know? Exactly.
9: That was pretty much VFR. If I
2: absolutely,
9: I'm
2: absolutely,
9: not mistaken.
1: And people often don't realize that it's not just some wealthy individual sitting in the back of one of these private jets being shuttled around from villa to villa. I mean, in fact, that's really not even the norm at
9: all. Yeah, it's it does exist, of course, and that's part of the problem.
1: We don't have to talk about me. No, I
2: please.
9: And certainly that does exist, and but it isn't the norm, as you say. And National Business Aviation Association a few years ago, well, more than a few now, I guess, put out a great publication where they described like three or four working days in business aviation. And
12: they were middle management types in turboprops, single pilot jets in some cases, and in some cases big jets. But they were people who were getting their work done, and this was the only way that they could get that kind of work done, was to be in six cities in 2 days. It was a really, really good publication for people to learn about what this really means when people have to get around to do their work, and their work is good work.
1: A lot of single pilot jets these days, aren't there?
12: Yeah. The Cirrus Vision comes to mind immediately, of course.
1: The Phenoms.
12: Phenoms, yeah. There are a lot of people who...
2: Yeah, there was an eclipse on the ramp when we landed.
12: Right. And that's an airplane for someone who is committed to learning the airplane, learning the procedures, following up on the training on a regular basis, and keeping up with everything that you need to keep up with to fly in the flight levels with a complex, sophisticated airplane. I think the Vision Jet takes it not in terms of value lower, but in terms of availability for a regular pilot. It's a step forward. Again, talking with a demonstrator pilot yesterday, he's seeing people who are coming out of the SR-22, and it's a relatively easy transition for them. But again, these are people who are going to be keeping up with what you need to keep up with to be flying that high.
2: That's so cool. So, switching personalities for you. The other thing you have is this guitar here, and you came to the radio station because you told me you would sing us a song.
12: Yeah.
2: Are you willing to do that?
12: Sure. Yeah. Let's try this. I brought a little tambourine for you to help along with to keep the beat.
2: Oh, that's totally Rob.
12: Okay. Because I got to tell you, most of the music that I play is in my living room, so I'm not used to playing in front of people. So, Rob, if you wouldn't mind playing the role of the big brown chair, and Amy, you can be the sofa.
2: I'm a very good sofa.
1: I could be Mr. Tambourine Man.
12: Could be Mr. Tambourine Man. So
1: I've always wanted to do that.
12: And I think this is a song that you both will be able to relate to. It's called the Aviation Writer Blues.
2: Oh, I love it. Please.
1: We haven't had a rehearsal, though, so...
12: We haven't had a rehearsal.
2: It's okay.
12: Can you keep the beat, or you don't have to?
2: He can keep the beat. He's going to do it.
1: And if I don't keep the beat, it's my fault, not Mark's fault.
2: There you go.
12: All right, so... Is this going to work?
2: Yeah.
12: Well, I've been an aviation writer since long about the beginning of time. Every year it gets tougher to afford to buy that imported wine, so I keep on typing. Long as my fingertips are fit to use, well, I drink Chardonnay from a cardboard box and sing the aviation writer blues.

Well, you know, we used to earn a pretty good paycheck. But that was long before now. So many folks out there are blogging for free, and a couple of them even know how. So I gotta keep on working. My kid needs a new pair of those $350 basketball shoes. Well, I drink my wine from a cardboard box and sing the aviation writer blues.

Sometimes I think I might give it all up, get a more dignified gig. But I failed my exotic dancer audition. They told me my butt was too big, so I gotta keep on writing. I think it's all that sitting. Only way I know to pay the dues. Well, I drink fine wine from a cardboard box and sing the aviation writer blues. Well, someday I'm gonna retire. Probably have to buy my own gold watch. I'll set the laptop up on the back porch and pick right up where I left off, because I'm going to have to keep on working. Hope I die with nothing left to lose. Well, I drink fine wine from a cardboard box and

0: All right. 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
1: 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Thank you very much.
2: Thank you so much for taking the time out of your busy schedule to talk with us. Mark Phelps from AIN Publications. Have a great rest of the show.
1: Call me anytime. Thanks.
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3: Let's go back to 2008 for this classic interview.
4: This is Dynamic Mike, and I'm on the field at AirVenture 2008 near the home built area, and I'm talking to David Thatcher, whose Thatcher CX4 is a home built option worth understanding a little more about. David, thanks for talking with us. Tell me about the history of the CX4 and why it's getting so much attention.
5: If I was going to own an airplane, I was going to have to build it myself. I only had about $6,000 to build a plane. I've been an airplane mechanic all my life. This makes the second plane I've designed. The first one I didn't build. It was a retractable gear plane. This airplane is a all-metal, single-seat airplane that can be built for around $11,000 from a set of plans. The aircraft is a very stable, nice flying plane. It first flew in 2004. Since then, I've sold 247 sets of plans for the airplane all over the world. It's been received quite well everywhere it's been seen, so I'm quite proud of the airplane. I think the most attractive feature about the airplane is just how cheap you can build this thing.
4: Now, why is that?
5: The engine is a thing. It has a Volkswagen engine in it. I bought two VW engines from a junkyard for $100 a piece, and I built one of them up and put it in this plane. But you can buy one ready to go from Great Plains Aircraft Supply for about $5,000, just ready to hang in the plane. You can compare that $5,000 with $25,000 and $30,000 for a certificated aircraft engine. So that's the big thing right there that makes it so economical to build this airplane. And the airplane's made from 6061 T6 aluminum, which is cheaper than regular aircraft sheet metal, which is grade 2024 T3. That's a savings. And it has just the bare instruments in it. There's a savings. So when you add all that together, you can get into this airplane quite reasonably.
4: Are there other engine alternatives?
5: No, sir, not yet. I still recommend the Volkswagen engine. My engine is about 50 horses. It's a 1,700cc engine. It's just a regular VW engine out of a VW Bug. The other plane that's here on the field, it has a 1915cc engine in it. It's about 65 horses.
4: Now, how does maintenance on the engine change when it's placed in an aircraft?
5: You will have to adjust the valves about every 25 or 30 hours. Let me rephrase that. You need to check the valve clearances. That's the same procedure that you would have to go through if you owned a VW Bug or something like that. It's recommended. That's the only maintenance that, other than oil changes, it's very reliable. It makes an excellent engine for an airplane. Smooth running, starts instantly, and both these engines have secondary ignition on them, so you have essentially dual ignition. It still has a regular aviation magneto. Great Plains Aircraft Supply has the conversion that makes those things possible. It also has an electrical system, has an alternator on it, and a starter, which are nice features to have.
4: Tell me about some of the people that you know who have bought the plane or the plans and built it.
5: There's a number of individuals in Australia who build an airplane, a number of them in New Zealand. Plans have been sold to Germany, England, South America, South Africa. A number of people in Canada are making the airplane now. There's probably over 50 that I know of that are being built right now. Six of them are flying. Another six are going to fly within the next couple of months. They're being painted and certificated.
4: How involved are you in the process of guiding these builders?
5: I'm very involved with that, yes, sir. I'm in contact with anybody who wishes to ask me a question.
4: Bill Stinson, an EAA member from Pensacola, Florida, owns one of the CX-4s on exhibit here. Tell me about it.
6: Well, this is probably the finest flying little airplane I've ever seen. I always wanted to build my own airplane, and this was the project I chose. I first saw it at a pancake breakfast at Ferguson Airport in Pensacola, Florida, EAA Chapter 485. And I took notice of the airplane, but didn't think much of it until I saw it again at Sun and Fun in 2005. And David Thatcher was offering plans at that point, and I said, you know what, this is going to be the project. And once it's completed here, it's been flying for 45 hours now. It's been a pure joy. But what I admire and am thankful for the most from this project is not the bright, shiny airplane you see before you. It's the knowledge that was imparted to me by this stately gentleman here, David Thatcher, a man of 77 years, that and the friendship that developed through the process. He's just a super individual that I think is one of today's modern aviation pioneers. He's just a genius when it comes to this type of thing.
4: Is this your first project?
6: This was my first attempt at building something. And, you know, with the initial thought was, if I can do this, maybe I'd like to take on a larger project later on. But I've fallen in love with this airplane. I have a four-place Cessna that I use for family and friends in cross-country. But this is just for me, and it's my Walter Mitty imaginary fighter when I'm over the beaches of Pensacola, Florida. So it's a really, really fun airplane to fly.
4: Now, both of the examples I see here are tailwheel airplanes. Is there a tricycle gear version?
5: No, sir, there's not. This is the only model that I intend to offer.
4: Okay. Anything else on the drawing boards?
5: No, sir.
4: This is kind of your life's work, in a sense, being able to bring affordable flying to people who will take on the adventure of building an unusually inexpensive and nice-looking aircraft.
5: That's exactly right. It's been a goal of mine all my life to build an airplane. First airplane I made was a cardboard box with a board across it, and I was about 6 years old.
4: I think a lot of us have been there.
5: Flew that airplane barnstorm around the clouds as a fighter pilot.
4: Tell me about the name of the airplane. Where does CX-4 come from?
5: It comes from a radio program that I listened to as a grade school boy. I used to run home from school and listen to these radio programs.
4: Right.
5: Carrying the Pirates and Superman, and then there was Hop Harrigan. And Hop Harrigan would begin his radio show by saying, CX-4 to control tower, CX-4 to control tower. This is Hop Harrigan coming in. So as a child, it's just something that's stuck in my memory all these years. And I kind of like the sound of it. It has a nice ring to it. CX-4.
4: Well, thanks. David Thatcher, who's the designer and provider of plans and parts for the Thatcher CX-4. And so now back to the control tower. This is Dynamic Mike.
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7: We are on the fly right in the center of it all, right next to Four Corners here, where we have a lot of EAA activity with the Membership Center and all kinds of different buildings here. And joining us, this is our Women Venture Day, and it's super exciting because we have never done Women Venture on the fly, and so this is a real treat to come out here and hear what a magical amount of stuff is done with this effort. You know, we all know modern day aviation and aerospace would not be what it is without all the accomplishments of the women who are involved. And Margaret Viola, did I pronounce that right?
8: Yes, you did.
7: Margaret is joining me. She is the chairman of Women Venture here at EAA. Welcome to On the Fly, finally, and thank you.
8: Thank you so much for having us. This is a great feature.
7: So, yeah, we haven't been over here, and you have a nice little area here off to the side of the membership pavilion. And so I was here the other day, chatting away in the membership pavilion, just not working. And there were many people coming through saying, where's Women Venture? We don't want to get a T-shirt. So anyway, it's right next. And you're always here, right?
8: We're here with a physical presence for the first 3 days of the week as we prepare for our big main WindVenture Wednesday. After that, you can come and learn more about us in the Member Center. And you can always go on to the AirVenture app and type in Celebrating Women. And from there, you can see highlights of women presenting forums, speaking, teaching, all kinds of events, even flying aerobatics, you know, throughout the week.
7: Awesome. So tell our listeners, a lot of listeners maybe know about WindVenture. We all do. But there's a lot that goes into this program.

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1: At T-shirt, you can go up to them and ask them just about anything. So we normally do a large photo on the square. We're up to about 2,000 women showing up for most of those photos. This year, their selfies will make a collage just, you know, to be compliant with some guidelines.
2: Yeah.
1: And then we do a lunch with phenomenal power speakers who come. We typically do other socials as well. And we make sure that women who are speaking or presenting in any capacity are highlighted and findable in the app.
2: And speaking of that, you have you've set up a great interview for us today. Margaret, we'll get back to other Women Venture stuff in the next segment, but why don't you introduce our guest?
1: Thank you so much. Well, it's my absolute honor, and I'm so humbled to be able to present Colonel Allison Black of the United States Air Force Special Operations Command. Colonel Black, thank you for coming and being with us today.
3: Thank you for having me. So humbled to be here. What an enormous event. We had no idea it was as big as it is. And it's about making an impact. So I am grateful for the ability to do that.
1: Thank you. Well, you certainly did yesterday in your power lunch speech. Can you give us some highlights of things that you wanted everyone to take away?
3: I think there's a thread that runs through life, and it's about taking chances, about finding courage, and it's about finding purpose. And we're all searching for that purpose. Whether it's in the air, whether it's on the ground, whether it's behind a desk, pick your passion, but it's find it. And here it's aviation, but it doesn't just take one person, right? I mentioned yesterday, you know, a good pilot or a great pilot needs great support team, whether it's the maintainer, whether it's the electronics expert in the Air Force, whether it's your crewmate, right? It's your co-pilot, your engineer, your aerial gunner, your loadmaster. All of these people come together to support a mission, and then they all find purpose together. So this event, specifically why you had me here, was to touch young women. And I think you find often that we don't group up enough, we don't lift each other up enough, and to see the women, the young girls at Girl Venture the other night, and all the men, women, and children that were there yesterday, so empowering that it's all about pushing forward and not holding people down.
1: Yeah, that's absolutely right. I know forever I'm going to remember, be humble, be credible, and approachable.
3: Yes, ma'am. Yes, ma'am. Right? Always strive. I think we should always be humble. I think you'll find in Air Force Special Operations, we don't talk a lot about what we do. And that's by design, by how we're raised. We look at each other, and it's a smile, it's a nod, and it's remembering the missions that we were a part of. And there's something to that. It's not about me. It's about we, about us and the team. Credible. You're always working to build your credibility, right? Always. You show up every day. And then approachable. And we talked about that. And I feel the feedback I've gotten is that was a key part, you know, is being approachable. You mentioned the T-shirts that all the women are wearing. That's, you're creating that approachability, which is phenomenal. Hey, come up and ask me a question. I'm open to that, and I'm not going to turn my shoulder to you.
1: Yeah, that's absolutely right. You know, we had a woman come up to the booth on Monday wearing her T-shirt from 2010, and she was telling me what a special moment that was. It's her favorite shirt 11 years after that event. And that morning at the Camp Schuller Bus Park, she found another woman wearing the exact same 2010 T-shirt. What are the odds?
3: That's awesome. And it's coming together, men and women, right? We're responsible for growing ourselves, and we have to find groups to grow young women, but we also, as women, we have to grow young men.
1: Yes.
3: So we have to grow each other.
1: Yes.
3: And not be afraid to do so.
1: I love that.
2: It's so empowering. I can only imagine that, well, obviously you're a colonel in the United States Air Force, which
3: yes,
2: demands respect immediately anyway. But above and beyond that, the mentoring abilities that you have. And I don't know for how long you've known that this position lends itself so well to mentoring a future of women in not only in the military, but in aviation, aerospace, and, well, now special ops,
3: yes,
2: I think.
3: Sir. Yes, sir. I will tell you, and I shared this a little bit yesterday, too. That was a journey. You know, I think as a young woman, as a young airman, I didn't look for the opportunities to mentor.

0: others. I was just head down trying to find my way. And it was feedback from others that valued what I had to say. Because I don't know how much value I placed in what I was saying or what I brought to the fight. And it was constant reminders. And then to your point, sir, the rank allows me to influence whether they like it or not.
1: That's right.
0: It allows me to influence, but in a positive way, and gives you a platform. But and not just starting, it's just putting yourself out there, knowing that I don't like talking about myself. I'd much rather talk about everybody else, but that your story matters and it's inspiring, and that you have to put yourself out there and do it.
1: Well, when you personally grow, when you personally do your path, which you've done, and then get to a point after so much hard work, and then be able to look out and say, hey, I did this. You can do this too. And here's how, and we're going to be humble. We're going to talk about this. We're going to grow this. And Margaret, I mean, to the point, Women Venture is all about this and so much more, right?
2: Yeah, that's absolutely right. Those magical moments, I think. And you never stop kind of needing that. You always have to have that current to tap into, and you got to kind of provide your own to be part of it and keep the energy going. And so it's really great to, that's what keeps me going here. I'm so glad I can come back. I mean, I need that personally, and it's fun to be able to help give that a little bit too.
0: It's great. These venues are pulling people together, pulling families together, pulling young Margaret together, right?
2: Oh my gosh. Yes.
0: You know, that was this cherry on top, of my experience. You know what's incredible is that we had a young Margaret. She was 8 years old. People were allowed to come up and ask questions yesterday at the end of the power lunch. And this young girl, the microphone was double her size, and she stood there and she waited and she said, I want to be a pilot. What advice do you have? And she had just taken the first step. She said her dream out loud. And I challenge everybody, say your dream out loud. I'm stealing that from Megan, she's a Tomcat pilot that I met just the other day.
1: Wow.
0: It's true. She was bold enough, out of the chairs, showed up, and hundreds of us will never forget that moment. And I can't wait to see what she's going to do when she conquers the world.
1: That's so special. Yeah, that's awesome. I love to hear those kind of stories because that's what AirVenture is all about, like from A to Z. So we have about a minute left. Is there anything that you would like to say in closing to our audience about, women in aviation, Women Venture, and or the U.S. Air Force?
0: I would say, if you have myths about the military in general or Air Force Special Operations, we've got plenty of operators there in the Boeing Plaza. Please come by and talk to us. We're approachable. They better be humble. They're definitely credible. And I would say, to everybody, young men, women alike, have the guts to try.
2: Love that. Thank you so much.
0: You're very welcome. Thanks for having me.
1: Well, Colonel Black, thank you so much for joining us on the Fly. I know you have a crazy busy schedule. You just came from another radio interview, and I'm sure you're going to something else. So thanks for joining us.
0: Thanks for having me. Have a blessed day.
2: Thank you.
1: Margaret, we'll be back to chat some more in just a moment. Jaymont G, we're on the fly over by the Membership Plaza, by Four Corners, right here between Membership and the Ford AirVenture big tent here. You can't miss us. And we're going to take a break. We'll be right back. You're listening to EA Radio.
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4: Radio, Rob Sturgeon here on the Warbird Field, and I'm talking to Dale Snodgrass, and we're standing in front of a Corsair. What type of Corsair is this, Dale?
5: This is a F4U-5, one of the later models built. I think this airplane was built in 1947, if my numbers are correct.
4: And tell me exactly, what are you doing here?
5: I'm here flying, actually I'm flying one of, this airplane is owned by a good friend of mine, Jim Reed, who has a wonderful collection of airplanes at the Indiana Aviation Museum down in Valparaiso. But I'm flying his beautiful Mustang, his P-51 called Excalibur, and I'm here going to fly in the Heritage Flight with today, tomorrow, and Wednesday with the F-15 that just came in and made all the noise. And then a big thrill on Friday, Saturday, and Sunday, I'm going to fly with the F-22.
4: What kind of background do you have in flying that you were able to come up here and fly a Corsair P-51?
5: I'm a retired Navy captain. I have 8,000 hours flying fighters in the Navy, mostly Tomcats, and then I also developed, while I was in that process, got into warbirds and started flying T-6s and got checked out in Corsairs and Mustangs, and now I'm a full-time professional airshow pilot, and I have my own F-86, and I do that, I fly that the most, so I'm a pretty lucky guy. I get to fly Corsairs, Mustangs, and F-86s, so life as a retired fighter pilot is pretty good.
6: You got a lot of pilots here at Oshkosh watching you from the ground. What kind of feeling is that when you're flying and doing the show, looking down, knowing that all these pilots are watching you, not just bystanders on the street, but real pilots watching what you're doing?
5: Well, it's an opportunity to excel. So, you know, obviously you have a very knowledgeable crowd here at Oshkosh. It's one of the unique places in that regard. So, the good news is I like to do that. I like the competitive arena. You know, I've been a successful Navy carrier pilot, so you don't do that without a lot of people watching you also. So I'm sort of used to it. I've been in the airshow business as a Tomcat pilot for 12 years and then now doing this for another 7 or 8. So I'm used to flying in front of people and getting critiqued. And every time when you do go fly, you try and fly the best you possibly can. But at the same time, you want to, when you land, if there's somebody else who you respect and knows what, you know, is aware of little things, they can give you a lot of tidbits. So it's always good to get some constructive critiques.
6: Since I have the pilot on the ground of the Corsair, can you walk us through and give us some sort of feeling what it's like to be in the cockpit of a Corsair when you're taking off at Oshkosh and what it feels like to actually rotate?
5: Well, first of all, it's an honor and a thrill. So my father flew Corsairs in World War II, at the end of World War II. So it's just, for me, there's some family ties, and then getting an airplane like this is a historical, it's just a wonderful thing to do. But from a pure flying standpoint, this airplane is actually fairly easy to fly. Ground handling wise, it's a little touchy, it's a little nose heavy, so you have to taxi slow and you can't see out, which is like most big tail draggers, so you have to S-turn a lot. But once you're on the runway, you run the power up to about 30 inches of manifold pressure, release the brakes, and then ease the power on in. As the power comes up, then you get rolling down to probably about 60 knots or so. You start pushing the stick forward. Simultaneously, you got to come in with a fair amount of right rudder. You already have 6 degrees of right rudder trim in. Come into the right rudder, and then as the power comes up, as the tail comes up, then it wants to go left, so you just stop it with a lot of rudder. And if there's a crosswind, you have to put controls in left to right with the ailerons, which are very effective in this airplane. And then you just motor on down the runway, and it's nice when you get the tail up because then you can see in front of you. So that's always a nice thing. And then at about 100 knots, 95 to 100 knots, you just ease the stick back. She flies off, and then tap the brakes to stop the wheels from turning, raise the gear, and away you go. And then from then on, you just backing the power down to, you know, max continuous climb kind of thing.
6: Give me one of your most interesting experiences that you ever had in this aircraft.
5: Well, I've had a couple of great experiences. One is I also fly in the Navy Legacy Flight, so I've had F-14s on my wing with this airplane, which is what I flew in the Navy. So that's always a big thrill. The other time was 3 or 4 years ago. I was out of Mount Comfort, Indiana, doing an air show leaving, and the engine went south, and about the time I got almost back to the airport, the engine seized. So I've dead-sticked this airplane. So that's, I guess that was one of the more interesting moments. But at least it got on the ground without damaging it. So it did take a hit with another guy last weekend. It took a bird right there. So,
6: yeah. So there's a nice ding in the...
5: Yeah, it's a little combat damage. It has now combat damage.
6: And how different is the P-51 from the Corsair?
5: It's a very good question. I guess the thing that's the most noticeable is the flight controls are much heavier than the Mustang. So this airplane, Corsairs are about, for every G you pull, like when I do aerobatic routine, you'll pull as many as 5 or 6 Gs. So let's assume you're pulling 6 Gs. This airplane is about 8 pounds per G. So that means 5 times 8. So you have, 40 pounds of stick if you pull in the full thing. And Mustang is almost 20 pounds per G. So at 6 Gs, I'm pulling, almost 80 pounds on it. So after doing a full aerobatic routine for 10 or 15 minutes, it gets a little bit tiring. So you wind up in the Mustang, you wind up flying with two hands. but this one is very nice. And this is a big, fatter wing, so it actually turns a little better. So if I was in a dogfight, one versus one, let's say below 15,000 feet, I'd rather be in the Corsair.
6: So I couldn't imagine then taking a P-51 and being an escort for B-17s out over the Atlantic.
5: Well, that airplane was a phenomenal design and did a phenomenal job because it had the range, one of the first airplanes with a laminar flow wing, and its ability to go the long range, take the bombers to the target, and then come back was pretty phenomenal. And that saved a lot of bomber pilots and crews. So, and at altitude, it's a nicer airplane to fly. So in a high altitude regime, it's a nice, much nicer airplane. The cockpit is a little more, I don't know, it's the cockpit of the Mustang is more ideal for a fighter pilot. You got a lot better visibility, you can look backwards. This has good visibility, but not quite as good. And plus, this airplane is just, the FG-1D is not this one, but the FG-1D is the ones that did most of the flying in the South Pacific, and the F4U-1Ds, you just had foot pedals, and then down below is a giant cavern. There was no floorboards. So if you drop something, it went down like 5 feet to the bottom. So, and that could potentially jam in the controls, so you had to be careful about that. But they're both wonderful airplanes. So,
6: now, does it get hot in there?
5: If it's hot outside. When you're on the ground, well, you get a fair amount of wind blowing with the props going, so it's not too bad. But yeah, it can get pretty hot. So, yeah.
6: Your choice of aircraft, this or the P-51?
5: You know, what I always say is that they say, which one do I like the best? And I like whichever one I'm in. So I truly love both of them. So, you know. Today is this week will be fun. I fly the Mustang with the F-15 for the next couple days, and then the F-22. And so, I'll be a pretty privileged P-51 guy out here to have an F-22 on my wing. So it's cool. So, but actually, between the Corsair, the Mustang, my favorite actually is the Sabre. So, the F-86 is an ultra sweet airplane.
6: Now, what's the nose art on your Sabre?
5: My airplane is not here. Mine's in Florida, but my airplane is painted like the Skyblazers, which was a European aerobatic team that the Air Force had in the early 50s and mid-50s. So it's very colorful, red, white, and blue panels, and looks very patriotic. So
6: when the crowd that's listening now on our radio is watching you, what should we look for when you fly by?
5: Well, the Heritage Flight is a wonderful event in which the Air Force is honoring the past, those who went before, with those who are doing it now. So I'm going to fly with an F-15E Strike Eagle today, and we're going to fly in very tight formation, and you'll see the difference in the size of the fighters from World War II, a Mustang, and then this F-15E, which will dwarf the Mustang. And you'll be surprised at how well the F-15 flies in very close formation with the Mustang. We practice it a lot, and there's only a few of us that are able to do it. So it's a great thrill. Plus, and we do about three or four passes, and then we break and come by for a solo pass and land. But it's a we have great music to go with it, so it's a wonderful historic event.
6: As a pilot standing on the ground looking up at the Heritage Flight, I'm always wondering who is trying to keep up with who, the F-15 or the P-51?
5: Well, it's funny because each airplanes have completely different flying characteristics. So, and I've flown on the wing of the F-15, and I've been on the lead of the F-15. So it's in each case, and I've been on both sides because I did as a Tomcat pilot flying with Corsairs and Hellcats. And in fact, I flew here almost 10 years ago into what we called the Flight of the Cats. We had a Hellcat and my Tomcat, and they had never seen that before here. So it's kind of cool to come back almost 10 years later and do it again on the other side of the thing. Be it, I'm getting my joint credit as a Navy guy. I'm finally flying with the Air Force, I guess. So, but, you know, I'll fly anything, so that's the thing. But so,
6: hey, this is Dale Snodgrass. We're standing in front of the Corsair, and he's going to be flying a P-51 with the Heritage Flight today. Dale, is there anything you'd like to say to the audience today that's listening?
5: No, it's a wonderful day. Great time to be at Oshkosh. It's a great event. Thanks for coming.
6: Thanks for having us. Thank you, Dale.
5: Okay.
6: Appreciate it.
5: Thanks,
7: Rob. Here's an EAA radio interview from Oshkosh 2023.
8: And joining us now is Mark Hansen, and glad to have you here. You're with the Air Care Alliance and part of the public benefit flying that we are saluting here at AirVention 2023.
9: We are, and thanks so much for having me.
8: Yes, tell us a little bit about your background in aviation and how you got here.
9: How I got here, yeah. I started flying in 2010 during the recession when I was bored automatically got hooked up with volunteer flying. And since then, I've done about 400 missions for a variety of organizations and joined Air Care Alliance about 2 years ago to start promoting charitable aviation nationally.
8: Excellent, excellent. So tell us a little bit about the Air Care Alliance.
9: Air Care Alliance is a member organization. We represent about 80 different regional public benefit flying organizations. Angel Flight West is a member. Angel Flight East is a member. Lifeline Pilots up here in the central U.S. is a member. And Patient Air Lift Services is another example. Also Pilots and Paws that fly animals. Conservation organizations like Lighthawk.
8: So, and that's one of the things we, I guess, me being out of a general aviation background, I knew about Angel Flight and just recently, you know, Pilots and Paws and those kind of things. But there's a lot of organizations doing a lot of good things.
9: There are. There's Veterans Airlift Command that just focuses on veterans transportation. And those are very, I mean, there's an organization, Travis Mills Foundation in Maine, that just does wonderful things, but the veterans have to get there.
8: Right.
9: And they come from as far away as Atlanta and go to Portland or Augusta, Maine. So those are, you know, and they typically don't do well flying in commercial aviation.
8: Sure.
9: So, yeah, many, many good examples of ways to give back. It doesn't matter whether you have a RANS, a van, a 152, or, you know, a Gulfstream.
8: Sure.
9: You know, anything can help. And do one flight every other year. And you'll get hooked. I mean, it's a lot of fun.
8: Sure. What are some of the flights that you've participated in?
9: I belong as a pilot, volunteer pilot, to several organizations, and it's very, very easy, again, to get hooked. I flew a little girl on one day's notice that was going for her eighth open heart surgery, and she was only 7 months old. And her parents were driving 8 hours each way to get to this care in Boston Children's.
8: Okay.
9: So, flew the mission, and I've flown her just about every year and multiple times a year since then. And now she's age six.
8: Okay.
9: So you develop these, you know, interesting relationships with your passengers. The same thing with burn patients. I'm not sure if everyone understands Shriners is a national organization. They have 22 locations, and they do mostly children, burn patients, and orthopedics. Both of those classes of patients need to get back on a regular basis. Particularly burn patients, the scar tissue doesn't grow with as they grow. So you get great relationships with these patients, and you just can't complain about anything personally ever again in life. I mean,
8: right.
9: what these people are enduring, and even the conservation projects as well.
8: Sure. You just mentioned this one with the little girl with the heart surgery. Any other missions that just kind of stand out in your mind? I'm sure there are probably many.
9: There's 400 of them. But and some people have done more, and some people have just done, you know, 20 in 10 years. It doesn't really matter. I had a young guy that there's another organization above the clouds I fly for. That's a regional one in Boston, and it's a surprise flight for a disadvantaged youth.
8: Okay.
9: And this was a 17-year-old that had a heart condition. Had missed five of our surprise events for him. So he got out of the hospital, and the next day we were going to take him flying. They said he never would smile because he was always in pain and discomfort. Put the GoPros in the plane, got him off constant smile for half an hour. You know, we let him fly the airplane, land, give him a bomber jacket with his name on it, but constant smiles.
8: Yeah.
9: So that's the transformation that I don't know how you measure. I mean, it's just one of those events that will stick with you forever.
8: Oh, awesome. If pilots are here, how do you discover these organizations and how do you get involved?
9: It's great. So on Saturday, again, EA has been nice, and we have Public Benefit Flying Day for the first time ever. We'll have a static display in Boeing Plaza with three airplanes. Please come and see us. We'll give you information. Air Care Alliance has a website and a directory of all the organizations in the U.S. So you can put in your state, and it will give you a listing of who's in your particular area that you can volunteer for, conservation, medical, compassion, any number of solutions. If you need to request a flight, and that's really probably our biggest job right now, is raising awareness about this. You can go on the website, request a flight, and it will be automatically forwarded to the right regional organization.
8: Okay.
9: If you're a pilot and you want to volunteer, you can also go to the aircarealliance.org website, fill out a pilot application. It will automatically be forwarded to all the organizations in your area, and watch out, your phone will start ringing. So,
8: excellent. Mark Hansen is from the Air Care Alliance. So thinking about this, I'm volunteering, but I'm only a private pilot. Just a private pilot.
9: It doesn't matter.
8: It doesn't matter.
9: Yeah, typically it ranges from private pilot all the way up to ATP.
8: Right.
9: Most common is private or instrument. Minimum hours typically are 250, mm-hmm. Which you can get pretty quickly.
8: Yes.
9: But nothing more than that. Okay. Some of the conservation ones have no requirements. You just have to sign up and you'll take someone flying doing surveys of rivers, for example.
8: Okay. Checkout or
9: nope.
8: kind of things?
9: No, you just have to prove currency, okay. Prove that you have insurance. There's AOPA has a course, online course, mm-hmm. That most of the organizations that are flying people require you to take.
8: Right.
9: But that's about it.
8: Yeah.
9: And then some of the organization would require an annual confirmation of currency, mm-hmm. and that's typically 50 hours a year.
8: Yeah. With the conservation groups that are flying, again, that's an aspect that I didn't realize was so prevalent. But what are those organizations? What are they doing?
9: South Wings, Lighthawk, mm-hmm. they'll go out and they'll do fly people doing river surveys. They'll look for polluters. They'll do wildlife counts.
8: Okay.
9: They'll transport wolves that need to go from one location to repopulate in another location. They'll do zoo animal okay. relocations, things like that. So, again, a lot of very fun things that you may never think about right. needing to do that need general aviation support.
8: Excellent, excellent. With the organization, and did you mention how many pilots approximately are involved?
9: Right now, our numbers last year, we did about 40,000 flights across all the organizations. Okay. But if there's another statistic that's kind of staggering, just for medical, that about 30 million Americans in the U.S. live more than 200 miles away from the type of care they need for their particular type of illness, and they're driving. I mean, they're driving to get there. So that can be 3, 8, 6 hours to get there. And we can do those flights in less than an hour, typically, in a general aviation plane. So.
8: Yeah, absolutely. Yes, that it is a need that's there. And you're really working to fill that with volunteer pilots. And, again, you've made the entry pretty easy. I mean, it's pretty good requirements. Obviously, you have to have some free time to be able to do it. How do you juggle schedules and things with the pilots?
9: Yeah, and that's a good question. So all these organizations have different types of software, mm-hmm. but it all sort of does the same thing. It lists available flights.
8: Ah, okay.
9: And on each flight, it lists the type of flight, if it's medical, the medical condition, the from to airport, the desired date, the desired time of day. Those can sometimes be flexible. Mm-hmm. But every day, I, as a pilot, will go on and just look across different websites to see what's available, and I'll pick something one day out.
8: Okay.
9: There's also a begging process. It's kind of funny. so if a pilot comes off unexpectedly or someone calls the day before they have a need,
8: right.
9: The begging process can be a text, can be a phone call, can be 10 emails, and each organization has one of these processes, and they have a list of favorite pilots, and they'll start dialing to get people going. But otherwise, you may get an email once or twice a week with a list of all the missions, or you just go to a website.
8: Wow. How many organizations have you listed as one of their favorites?
9: I'm not sure I should say that, but probably 4 or 5.
8: Okay.
9: I have a unique plane so that can do longer distances. I have a small jet, but I also fly SR-22s.
8: Okay.
9: And I've flown DA-40s, DA-62s. I mean, all kinds of different airplanes. Any airplane can do these events,
8: right.
9: And it's great for anyone. Again, to do it, because once you do it, you just have a new why you should fly.
8: Yes.
9: And having that excuse to fly is great. So,
8: again, where are you located here on the field if someone wants to talk face-to-face?
9: Right now, you pretty much have to see us on Saturday. We don't have a static booth.
8: Okay.
9: Next year, we'll have a static booth.
8: Good.
9: And you just go to the website, and you can look us up and email or call me. I'm here all week.
8: Okay.
9: I'm meeting people at different events. Today at 2:30, we're giving in Stage 11 a talk on volunteer flying.
8: Okay.
9: And anyone interested can meet me there.
8: All right. And, again, that's Form Stage 11?
9: 11, yep.
8: At what time?
9: 2:30.
8: 2:30 at Stage 11. All right.
9: Okay.
8: Everybody got it? Good. Be there.
9: Thanks.
8: go see Mark and find out more about the Air Care Alliance. Any final thoughts or words of wisdom that you would impart to a pilot who's maybe on the fence about getting involved?
9: There's no reason not to do it. We're all welcome. There's a bigger need than you realize. And, again, it gives you a really solid why to fly. So welcome seeing you.
8: All right. Mark Hansen from the Air Care Alliance. Mark, appreciate it. And good luck with the Saturday events. And we'll look forward to seeing a bigger presence here next year as well.
9: Great. Thanks so much.
8: All right. Thank you, Mark. This is EIA Radio.
7: Here's an interview from AirVenture 2011.
10: And I am joined today by three lovely uniformed people with the Customs and Border Protection. And we have Anya and Alyssa White. There's a relation there, I'm assuming.
11: That is. It's my daughter.
10: Okay. And Antonia Beasley.
12: Yes.
10: No relation to the Whites.
12: No.
10: Okay.
11: She's always accepted, but of course.
10: Family,
11: yes,
10: nonetheless.
11: Without a doubt.
10: So tell me a little bit about what you do and what brings you to Oshkosh. Anybody, whoever wants to start.
12: Well, me and Antonia, I am Alyssa. And Antonia, we are both explorers with Customs and Border Protection. So we're not actually officers, we're explorers. So the Explore program is for young adults 14 to 21.
10: It's a youth program?
12: Okay. Yeah, it's a youth program. Young adults 14 to 21 who have an interest in going into law enforcement. So it's a combination between the Boy Scouts of America and Customs and Border Protection.
10: Okay.
11: This is truly a great program, much like the Young Eagles program. It gives young people an opportunity to kind of highlight or take a real good look at what they think they may want to do in a career. And we don't ultimately, if they choose to be a law enforcement officer, it's a great thing. But ultimately, we're able to give them some of those key factors of being great citizens of the greatest country in the world. So we enjoy that piece of it more so than anything.
10: And now, you said the Explorers, and you mentioned Boy Scouts. So is that the same as the Explorer Scouts?
11: Well, the great thing about exploring is the co-ed program of scouting, and it is on the non-traditional side of scouting in that we give them the career values as well as some of the basic values that are in scouting. I mean, as you know, scouting is one of the greatest youth programs that exist in America.
10: I was an Explorer Scout. That's why I asked that.
11: Outstanding. Yeah. So as we give them some of those same virtues of scouting, but we give them that career piece that is also important to promote those values of what it is to have a career, to be involved in a particular job, a particular series of jobs. And you know, they learn skills such as communication skills. They learn how to effect an arrest. They understand the both criminal and constitutional law. So these pieces, these are tools that they will be able to use for their entire lives. And we enjoy that piece of it.
10: Okay, now I think the path for Alyssa into the program is a little obvious, but Antonia, what brought you into it?
13: Well, my dad is a mission support specialist for CBP, and he told me about the program, and I looked at it, and I thought it was really cool and fun, and I've been in the program for a year now, so I love it.
10: What are some of the things that you guys do?
13: Well, we do basic scenarios like bomb threat and traffic stops, and we learn, like you said, communication skills, which I hopefully will have by the end.
12: Leadership skills.
13: Yeah. Leadership skills.
10: You're doing just fine.
13: Yeah, thanks. And we do domestic violence situations and high risk and lowest traffic stops. We do a lot of stuff, so.
10: And what's the... Oh, go ahead.
12: Well, we have, like, a lot of kids from different areas. Like, we're from the Chicagoland area, so we have kids from the city and we have kids from the suburbs. So everybody comes from different walks of life. We go in, when we're recruiting, we go to their schools, so they'll see it. And, like, the whole reason, yeah, my dad's he's an officer with CBP, but, like, when I was younger, I was growing up around the program, and when I saw the kids, they were always very sharp and they looked very professional. I'm like, wow, that's really cool. So, I mean, something that when you see how we hold ourselves, it's something that you want to be like. So having that idea that you can be a role model for somebody as they were for me is what I wanted to strive for when I became an explorer.
10: Now, you say Chicagoland. Just a personal question. That just means Chicago and the surrounding area.
12: Yeah.
10: You don't hear that about many other cities, you know.
11: Right. Yeah.
10: St. Louis land.
11: Right. No, we look at all of the suburban, the surrounding counties, a matter of fact, of the Chicagoland area and encompass. I mean, we bring youth from as far as the northern portions of Illinois, of Rockford, all the way into our program. So we have a very, very good program, very active program, extremely diverse in both their learning potential as well as the individuals who come to us from different socioeconomic backgrounds. And so we truly pride ourselves on that piece.
10: And you mentioned criminal and constitutional law. Is there an academic, I don't know if I would say a credit exchange, but is there some kind of interaction between this experience and the academic?
11: We work with several academic institutions several junior colleges in which the credit is able to be applied towards their academic standing. That was an important piece for us because our explorers obtain about 180 hours before they're able to graduate from our program. And with that 180 hours, they're able to come into college with some college credits prior to even entering the door. So we really like that piece.
10: And what's the correlation with aviation?
11: The correlation with aviation, as you well know, we in Customs and Border Protection are the keynote agency for the interdiction of terrorists and terrorist weapons. So our job is to prevent those things from coming in and from the traveling public into the United States, as well as exiting the United States. So aviation is a true piece for Customs and Border Protection individuals who we have direct contact with. So we protect from air, sea, land are very, very big factors. And we have a whole division specifically assigned to our aviation. We have our air and marine division that spends a substantial amount of time. We have pilots that work in our organization. We have boat pilots that work in our organizations. And then, of course, our steadfast officers who on a daily basis are protecting the American people.
10: And do you personally fly?
11: I do not. I am not a pilot. I've spent the
10: logged
11: majority...
10: Logged any hours?
11: No hours. But as I am becoming more and more inspired...
10: I was going to say, new desire?
11: Oh, I'm telling you. I've become more and more inspired over the last couple of years. So I'm beginning to fear that I may begin to like this as a hobby. So,
10: what about you, ladies?
12: Well, this will be my second time at Air Adventures. So last year, I'm really looking into like maybe possibly going into something that does have to do with aircraft and flying and stuff like that. So I actually looked into a
10: program.
12: This is
10: the place to get your feet wet. That's
12: definitely,
10: for sure.
12: Definitely. I actually looked into a program before the beginning of the summer, and they were going to teach how to fly, but I never got into it, and I kind of regret it. But it looks really cool. It looks like something I'd be interested in.
10: Great. Well, and you?
13: And, well, it's my first year at Oshkosh, and I never knew about the Air Marine Border Patrol, and it's really interesting, you know, the flight suits are really cool, and I just, you know...
10: It's all about the uniform
2: part.
13: Yeah. Yeah, and just, you know, watching them, it's just really cool. So I think that's what I want.
12: And you definitely see, like, a family aspect. It's like everybody is together. When you see CBP, everybody is a family. And it's for us in the Explore program, it's something that we also take pride in because we're very close as a family. You would definitely see a family relationship between us in our Explore program and when you see the CBPOs or Customs and Border Protection officers.
11: You know, as she mentions that, I mean, the unique piece is people see... I mean, if you come into the Federal Pavilion here
10: and that's,
11: at EAA...
10: I was just going to ask, do you have a presence on the field?
11: Oh, we have a major presence. But the unique thing is people look at us and they see our agents in the green uniform, which are our Border Patrol agents. You see the CBP officers, the Customs and Border Protection officers in the blue uniform. And then, of course, you see our Air and Marine interdiction agents who are wearing a tan uniform. The great thing that you hear coming from our explorers is she's telling you, hey, they may all have different uniforms, but we often say we all bleed blue in that we're all law enforcement officers. We're all about our mission, and as I mentioned to you earlier, the mission of Customs and Border Protection is to prevent terrorists from entering the United States and terrorist weapons from entering the United States. So two of our major mission state part of our mission statement. So.
10: So if anybody wants to get involved with this here, they can. Where can they find you to talk more about this?
11: We are in the Federal Pavilion, and it's well noted in all the documentation. And we have other federal partners that are there as well. So you can talk to many different federal agencies, but clearly Customs and Border Protection we are wholeheartedly involved in this and believe this is an important piece for us to be involved in.
10: Great. Well, I thank you very much. Unfortunately, we're out of time, but it goes so quick, doesn't it?
11: It does.
10: I thank you very much for being here with us. This has been Anya and Alyssa White and Antonia Beasley.
13: Yes.
10: Thank you very much for being here.
11: Thank you.
14: Now here's another classic interview from the 2019 EAA Radio Archives.
15: I was going to say welcome
16: no,
15: back.
16: You can't
15: I
16: say
15: myself.
16: That.
15: No. Our next guest is Mateus Grande. And you are from where originally?
17: I'm a Brazilian. I was born in São Paulo.
16: In Brazil, of course.
15: Do you like bossa nova music?
16: Oh, we love that, right? Oh, all yes. Brazilians.
15: Yeah. Okay.
17: And helicopters. And helicopters. Sao Paulo is full of helicopters.
16: It's one of the crowded city with helicopters in the world. It's crazy.
15: I've been there, yes. Well, I'm so glad to have you with us. And of course, you are here today with Texas Aircraft Manufacturing, which I think you had something to do with originally, didn't you?
16: Oh, yeah. Well,
15: tell
16: first
15: us about
16: of all,
15: that.
16: Thanks for being here. It's really nice. It's a pleasure to be with you, Amy, and Rob. Yes, well, I'm one of the founders of Texas Aircraft. My background is I'm a lawyer, but I've been into aviation for all my life. You know, I was one of the kind of the kids that was flying flight simulator entire afternoon after school. And when I finally got the chance to become a private pilot in Brazil, then I started to enjoy a lot of nice and quality time with my dad, and that was amazing. That's when I met Caio, my partner, also co-founder of Texas Aircraft. And Caio was a founder of Empire. Empire was the leading small aircraft company in Brazil with many awards, also from Osiris Silva, which is the founder of Embraer. And for 25 years, and we became very close friends. And I was in love with Empire's aircraft, Conquest 180, which was the most, the aircraft that Caio would sell most back in time. And I was just crazy. I was dreaming about flying that aircraft. So I had my private pilot license, and I finally got the chance to fly the Conquest 180. And Caio was so kind with me from the beginning as a customer, right? Back at the time, you know, getting me to fly, demo the aircraft. So that created a bond between us. On the other side, I have my partners, which is Samantha and Carlos, the investors. And also my background, I ride horses. I used to ride a lot, actually. And long endurance horse racing, 100 miles, it's crazy.
17: Wow,
16: stuff.
17: I didn't even know they did that.
16: Crazy stuff. And that's where I met Carlos and Samantha, and also many years ago. And we were so close friends. So I was the responsible guy to, you know, gather everyone and say, hey, let's do this. We all have this passion. Carlos also is a private pilot, and he also has this big passion. And one of the reasons why we came up with Colt as well. So,
15: well, tell us about that's kind of the first end result of all the of this partnership. And what is the Colt actually? Because it's here at Air Venture for the first time.
16: So the Colt is a result of many years of experience and knowledge from Caio and Diego, the founders of Empire, okay? Besides having designed 12 different aircraft, Caio provided maintenance for many years for different aircrafts, Pipers, Moonies, Beechcrafts, Cessnas. So he has so much, you know, knowledge in designing and manufacturing and providing maintenance to the aircrafts, that we kind of gather all that together, inspired in the Conquest 180. That was the best-selling aircraft, small two-seater aircraft in Brazil. We gather all of this knowledge with the will and passion from that I have, and Carlos and Samantha also has for aviation. And we come up with the quotes after 2.5 years of hard working doing the design and R&D of this aircraft.
17: What made you come and start this company in Texas?
16: Well, that's it's a long story.
17: give us the short vision.
16: But absolutely. Well, Caio always had this dream to bring Conquest 180 to the United States. And when they were thinking about doing that, so where are we going to establish it? So we need to have a dealer, or let's manufacture that in the United States. In the first place, he thought with Texas. On the other side, kind of a coincidence, but Samantha is American, and she lived in Texas for many years, and she loves Texas. So it's kind of, you know, where are we going to do this? If we're going to the United States to do all American-made aircraft, where are we going to do this? So Texas kind of in the middle, and we had this interest of Kai of coming to Texas and Samantha living in Houston, Texas. So basically that's how we end up in Texas.
17: That's fabulous. And I have to compliment you on what looks like a beautiful fit and finish to this airplane. Just the interiors, and it's a good-looking airplane.
16: Well, thank you. Thank you very much. Indeed, we love this aircraft, right? I cannot say other stuff, but we worked so hard to get a nice finishing into this aircraft because at the end of the day, you want something. You wanna feel good inside. You wanna feel, hey, this is super nice. And this is how I felt when I got into Conquest 180. And that's how we want our customers to feel when they get into the aircraft. If they're bringing a friend to fly together, they want to be proud of this, you know. So that's our feeling. That's why we put so much energy into having a very nice interior for this aircraft, not only inside but outside as well.
17: Well, yeah, but you also have the advantage. It's a very modern airplane, so you can keep it light.
16: Exactly. So the coat is an all-metal aircraft, solid rivets, and we designed a chrome molybdenum. It's a special steel. It's very tough steel, survival cell. So we brought together a very traditional and proven methodology of construction to a very sleek, nice design. So it was very hard. We put in so many hours of engineering and heads together to how we're going to have an all-metal aircraft, solid rivets, but make it beautiful, make it nice. It's not metal work is hard to get, you know, nice curves and everything. It's very easy and simple when you have a carbon or composite materials. You can do the curves and nice design. So it was a challenge for us to get, you know, hey, we want something that's proven. We want to have a tough aircraft. It's built stuff, but also we need to have a nice design. So at the end of the day, we are so proud because we were able to have, we now have a product that's so tough. It's built stuff. It was designed in that way so flight schools can take advantage of that and have a light board that's really tough. They can handle real hard landings. And we did all the tests. We exceeded all the ASTM requirements in every test. So at the end of the day, we came up with a very nice design, sleek aircraft, but it's still metal, solid rivets. It has a survival cell, so it's a very safe and proven aircraft.
17: The ATSM regs really are game changers for these light sport and two-seat airplanes, I think. I think the difference between having to go through the old Part 23 certification and what you can do now, your time frame seems to be moved up rather, you know, compressed almost. You can really, here in the U.S., you can really get something to market faster. Would you say that?
16: Yes, I would say that. So it's not easy to comply to make your aircraft compliant with the ASTM standards. It's a long process. It's a lot involved in that. And one thing that we are proud as well is we designed our own jig equipment for all the static load testings. And what we didn't want as a company is to do tests with sandbags. You know, we really wanted to bring this to a whole new level because we are stepping to the market with the Colt, with the light sport aircraft, but we're envisioning going bigger, going forward. We already started R&D on the four-seater. We're going electric, and we can talk a little bit more about that. So we designed the jigs to really get the best results and quality results, and to make sure that the Colt is the tough guy. And so ASTMs is not easy to comply with, but I realize it's a step forward in making it for manufacturers more accessible to have a product, to final product. And also, it's a great news that the FAA is discussing and open to discussions about increasing the weight.
17: Because yes.
16: It, at the end of the day, people are seeing that the limitation should not be on the weight of the aircraft. Because, for example, the Colt, We exceeded all the ultimate loads. So the fly envelope of this aircraft could be bigger, right? We could put a much more load in this aircraft, but we are now limited by ASTM compliance, you know, state standards. So this is a great thing about FAA going back and reviewing this, because it will also allow every company to have more products, you know, and aviation will be very glad with that.
15: But you know what I think is really interesting is that this is not a bare bones kind of airplane. When you look at the cockpit, which I had not seen before, I mean, I knew it had the Dynon Skyview, the large screen, and it looks extremely modern. It is extremely modern with the capabilities of this airplane. Now, I'm sure you probably talked to flight schools around the country as this was coming to be. What did they think when they looked inside at what was going to be on the panel?
16: They were super glad about the inside of the aircraft, because the way it was designed, you can access everything so easy. And having the Dynon Skyview, which Dynon did such a great work with that, it's an amazing EFIS. Flight schools realize they can provide training and get students to be more familiar with a glass cockpit more than ever. So now it's accessible. So that's the reasons why we decided let's go with Dynon and of course have the basic analog instruments for some an emergency or the right electric emergency could happen. So the way we designed it was thinking as okay, if I'm at flight school, what would I want for this aircraft? So we put ourselves in their seat. So it worked out just fine, and we're happy with the results.
17: That's fabulous, because I can see that you're doing that by the fact that you've got a frame with an electric motor hanging off of it in your booth. Where are you located on the field where people can see?
16: Absolutely. So we are at booth 355, 356, 361, and 362. We are very close to the Boeing Plaza. So come and see us. We'll be very glad to share a little bit about our story and to show the quote.
15: Are you taking orders for the airplane?
16: Yes, we're taking orders. We have a wait list, we'll be glad to talk more about that if anyone want to come and understand a little more how it works.
17: It is always so exciting to speak with a new manufacturer, to speak with someone who's doing something different, to listen to the trials and tribulations you've gone through, and to welcome you into the family here at AirVenture. When we see something new, it's thrilling, isn't it?
16: I really appreciate you guys being so welcoming to us. Everyone in Texas, here, everyone's around us. We've been very blessed to have such nice people around us. So thank you.
17: You're welcome. Mateus Grande, founder of Texas Aircraft. Go by and see their Colt. It is very, very cool.
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19: This is Digital Dave.
20: And I'm Fast Eddie, and I'd love to know what we were talking about.
19: It was fun, apparently.
20: Apparently.
19: Okay.
20: Well, you missed out on it, though.
19: Yeah, I did. I always do.
20: I hate when that happens.
19: Yeah. Joining
20: anyway,
19: us now is George Dominion of Sayweather.
20: Sayweather.
19: Okay. One word.
20: Good morning, George.
21: Good morning. All one word. Good morning, guys. How are you today?
19: Doing good. Doing good. What's new over there?
21: So we got a lot of great things going on with Sayweather. We've really started expanding our operation. We've got where we can now send our information to some of the electronic flight bags, like ForeFlight. We're bringing on iFly is going to be joining us here in the next week or two. We have Aviator Assistant. So now a pilot, when they want to do some flight planning, they can go get the METAR information from an airfield that never had weather information before. It will say advisory because we are advisory information. We are not an AWOS. We also have our Saywix Air program that's coming out, and we can do all kinds of things for pilots now. Once we have an airport's information, we can now do things like send the stuff to the EFBs. We can do threshold texting. where a pilot, let's say he gets up in the morning, the winds are 25, he gusts into 30. We give him a phone number, he can text and say, tell me when the winds at my airport are less than 20 knots or less than 15 or less than 12. And each pilot may have a different threshold. So after it's sustained for a couple of minutes, then they'll get a text. We do things like, I'm losing my brain thought here.
19: That's okay.
20: We do it all the time.
21: Yeah, I know. It's crazy.
19: So you're gathering weather information and you're presenting it.
21: Yeah. So what we do as a company, we make it so if an airport doesn't have weather information, typically when a pilot flies in there, they get on their radio and they find the closest AWOS. Could be 15 or 20 miles away, and they say, well, that's the best information I have, and they use that to make a landing, and they hope it's the same. Or they'll go to ForeFlight or one of the other EFBs like iFly or Aviator Assistant, and they'll gather the information. But when they're gathering that information at that time, they're not getting the information from where they want to land. Those EFBs are gathering it from the AWOS that's 20 miles away.
19: Right.
21: So we make it so we put a weather station out on the field.
19: That was my next question. So, all right.
21: Yeah. So we put a weather station on the field. It's solar powered, so they don't have to dig up, and then it's wireless back to the console, so they don't have to dig up any runways or taxiways. So it's self-sustained. And then we take that information and we push it out to the pilot. So now when a pilot's flying in, he can be 20 or 30 miles out from the airport. He keys his mic four times, and he'll get an AWOS-like weather advisory in his headset with real-time information from on the field.
19: Direct.
21: Real-time information from on the field that he wants to land on.
19: Okay.
21: So now we push it to the FBs. So now when they go check METARs, they're getting real-time information from an airport that never had it before.
19: Right, and that's hundreds of miles away, whatever.
21: Yeah.
19: So they don't have to wait to get there to get that information. Yeah.
20: Which actually increases the versatility, because now you know, well, our main airport has still got problems. Maybe we should go thinking about our alternate airport.
21: Yep, you certainly could. The nice thing about it, so let's say when you're 15 or 20 miles out and you get our information, now you know what runway you're going to set up for. You know if you're going to have a crosswind. You know if you're going to have a gusting wind. So now you know how you're going to set up. So it just makes you a safer pilot. Instead of having a lot of pilots go in and they go looking for a windsock and they missed it, so they fly around again, and then they see it, and then they got to fly around a different way to get in the pattern. We just make the airport safer, and we make the pilot safer.
19: Plus, it's up-to-the-minute accurate.
21: It's virtual, really, real-time.
19: Right, which you may not get.
21: Yeah, even an AWOS can be up to 50 minutes old.
19: Right.
20: And, you know, that's one of the problems, the built-in latency in the weather system. Even if you have some of the more advanced weather programs and everything, time is not on your side.
21: It certainly isn't. That's one of the things that sets us apart, is that we are actual real-time information.
19: So you have to make an agreement with an airport to put one of these systems on site.
21: So what we do is we sell it to the airport.
19: Uh-huh.
21: So, you know, here at the show, I'm talking to mostly pilots, and so I just want to introduce them to what we can do for an airport that doesn't have weather, and then I wanted to get them excited and have them go back and tell the airport owner, and then, you know, we start a conversation, and eventually we'll sell it to the airport. We're not selling it to the pilots, but it sure is a benefit to the pilots.
19: Exactly. You're selling it to the airport for the pilots.
21: Correct.
19: So how many have you got out in the field?
21: We've got over 100 out in the field. I have them all over the... So right now we're in Canada, the United States, and Peru. So... I've got them in Alaska, I've got them in the deserts in Arizona, I got them in the humidity in Florida, I got them in Buffalo in the snow. They're tried and true. We've been around for about 8 years.
19: They're working well.
21: We have, I won't tell you no problems, but virtually no problems. We've got it down to a science.
20: Okay. So what does this come as? Is this like a whole shack?
19: A stick?
20: All you do is you just drop it in the ground and say, and flip the switch and it's up?
21: Nope. So... the only thing we don't provide in the airport is the mounting pole for the weather station, because everybody mounts them differently. But we send them a weather station that's going to be, they're going to install that somewhere out near the field, hopefully not in the runway safety zone. And that's a very easy installation once they have a pole in. And then we have a box that has all the equipment in it, and it has the console for the weather station. It has our Say Weather box. It has triple redundant barometric pressure sensors. It has a VHF radio. So that all comes in a self-contained box that's lockable, and we'll pre-configure everything for the airport. So when I sell a system to an airport, we ask them maybe like 15 questions, the name of the airport, the frequency, the elevation of the field, you want a male or female voice, all those kinds of questions, and then we pre-configure it. So when they get it, they can almost just hang it on the wall.

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1: Pancake breakfast on the third Saturday. We can, if you can think it, we can make it. We can,
2: you can add
1: configure
2: that,
1: it any way you want.
2: That's a slick system. That's Can you guys remote monitor the health of your systems?
1: So we do. So we, it self-monitors.
2: Okay.
1: So we actually have a way that if, let's say with the tripper redundant barometric pressure sensors, if one were to go off, it shuts itself off, and then it notifies the airport manager via text that there's an issue.
2: Okay.
1: Or even something as simple as if the battery is getting low.
2: Right. Right. Yeah, like if it's been 3 weeks without sun and it's just not getting enough charge.
1: Well, no, so actually it has a backup battery.
2: Okay.
1: It is solar powered, but it has a backup battery, and that battery lasts for about 2 or 3 years.
2: Okay.
1: Even in Alaska where they're dark for 21 hours
2: That's
1: a day
2: right.
1: for
2: yeah, right. 24 think months. Of that.
1: Yeah, it'll last over a year there.
3: And you've got to put this thing together, and it's got to withstand all kinds of weather conditions, hot, cold, dirt,
2: neither
3: dust,
2: darkness
3: rain.
2: Of night and all that stuff.
1: So,
2: yeah.
1: So when we were building our system, the only thing that's really proprietary to us is our weather box. And we use the Davis weather station.
2: Okay.
1: When we were building our system, we tried a couple of weather stations. And it, accuracy and durability, you can't beat it. And like I said, I have one in Alaska at Wolf Lake. They were 40 below zero. For a month, with like 50 or 60 knot winds, pretty steady for a month, it held up just fine.
2: That's they didn't get very many arrivals there, though.
1: No. But I had one down at Salty Approach in Florida, and the hurricane came through. It worked right through the whole hurricane. What did happen, though, was the pole got bent just a little bit.
2: Ooh.
1: But the system itself worked. It was,
2: so you got
1: it was registered
2: wind speeds,
1: 135 knot winds.
2: Wow.
3: That's blowing.
1: Yeah.
2: Are you looking to go overseas as well?
1: So we're trying. So we like I said, we're just breaking into a little bit in South America. The problem is that most governments don't want our electronics coming into their country and then broadcasting over their airwaves. So we have people in France and Germany and Australia and New Zealand. They're all trying to work with the governments. It's just such a lengthy process. So we'll get there eventually, but right now we're not shipping outside of Canada and the U.S. And
3: Well, you're talking about selling to airports. What's the cost on this?
1: So I have two systems. My basic system that gives the pilots wind, speed, direction, and gust, temperature, dew point, altimeter, and density altitude is about $10,000 for the airport. They're all self-installed. It's like, again, we talked about the installation. It's pretty easy installation. I have the ability with my Pro Plus system that we can then integrate visibility, present weather, and ceiling. So that gets a little pricey. It's about $50,000 all in.
2: It's still cheaper than an AWOS system.
1: Cheaper than AWOS. Is nowadays they're about $250 plus.
2: Right. Plus government paperwork.
1: Yeah. Plus time.
2: Yeah. Oh, wow. That sounds like a really cool idea. I mean, there's so many small airports that couldn't afford anything bigger.
1: Yeah. It's so. We tried to make it so that any airport that wants to have weather information, it'll be available to them at a very reasonable cost.
2: Very cool. I want to thank you for joining us.
1: Well, thanks for having me.
2: And we've been talking to George Domitio of SayWeather. So where can we see? Which hangar are you in?
1: We're in Charlie 3082.
2: Very good.
1: And if you need to reach out to me, www.sayweather.com, and we can start a conversation.
2: Very good. This is Digital Dave.
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5: Jay Bungie, we're on the fly at Vintage, our first show of the week, and we always are pleasured to come down here and talk to the Vintage Aircraft Association. Ray Johnson is with me. He is one of the directors of the VAA, and we have some more cool guests to talk about another restoration project, which has caught the eye of everybody down here on display at Vintage.
6: Well, I'll tell you, people are beating the grass down around this beautiful Luscombe. This is a 1956

0: Luscombe 8F. We have Russ Roberts, the owner here. Russ, we also have the restorers here. I'm going to let you introduce them in a minute. But this airplane, this actual airframe, has a lot of family history and means a lot to you.
1: It means a lot to me. In 1960, we were living in Fairbanks, Alaska. My father had aspirations of a professional flying career. He wanted to build time to be an airline pilot. And so he, I don't know why he picked a Luscombe to be a bush plane, but that's what he bought in 1960. And then flew the airplane as a family of four. We'd ride around in the two-seat airplane, my sister on the hat rack. I would be in the baggage compartment, having wonderful adventures. And then a year later, a dad and a student balled the airplane up at Phillips Field. The airplane fell over on its back. There was a mortgage on the airplane. There was no insurance. The airplane was repossessed by the former owner. And six-year-old me watched my airplane go down the road in a cloud of gravel dust, sad to see it go. Well, I was writing my memoir about six years ago, and was curious about the airplane because it kept recurring in the story. My personal story, this airplane became a character, and so I Googled it and found the airplane was still registered. So I tracked down the owner, Steve Memmer, Sebastopol, California, and asked him, what happened to the airplane? How'd you wind up with it? He said, well, I bought a house. It came with a hangar. The hangar came with this disassembled Luscombe.
2: Oh, wow.
1: And he said, come up and look at it. And if you, it turned out it was in near Seattle. Come up and look at it, and if you want it, you can have it. So I said, I'm going to come up and get it. I will take it no matter what condition it's in.
2: Okay.
1: So I went up there with trailer. We got the airplane, and Steve gave it to me. He said, just because I'm giving it to you doesn't mean it's going to be cheap. And he was right. We did a first-class restoration on it. We've got the restorers here. The airplane was, there were three Luscombe factories that built the Model 8. It was Trenton, Dallas, and then Temco, a company in Dallas.
2: They also did Swift stuff, too.
1: Swift. They did Swifts and eight Model 8s at the same time. They went out of the Luscombe business in 1950. By 1955, Otis Massey in Fort Collins, Colorado, wanted to crank it up again. So he bought the rights, the type certificate, et cetera, and all the spare parts. This airplane was the prototype for Silvair Uranium and Aircraft Company in Fort Collins, Colorado.
2: Wow. It's pretty cool history.
0: So, Russ, how did you get involved with your restorers? Introduce this father and son combo.
1: Mark and Andy Anderson have a tremendous reputation. When I got the Luscombe, I just started getting on the Facebook feed and other community, Luscombe community sites. Their name kept reoccurring. So I called Andy. I said, hey, you have time. Here's what I want to do. I want to get the airplane restored. He said, I don't have time for you. We're too busy. He didn't say that. We're too busy right now. We don't have time for a full restoration. A couple of months later, he called me back. He said, you know, Russ, I think we can do it. Within a week, I had the airplane in Missouri, trucked across the country. So Andy can tell you about that and why this airplane was important to them.
0: Andy, what was the condition of the airplane when you and your father received it? And boy, today, it looks like it came right out of the factory.
3: Yeah, Rush showed up one day, and it was like a monsoon. It was pouring down rain. He dropped the door on his enclosed trailer, and said, here it is. Well, me and my dad got tired of getting wet, so we didn't really get to look it over too good at first, but we seen it needed a lot of work, and Russ left, and we dug it out and got to work, but it needed everything.
2: Oh, you just left the trailer there and said good luck?
4: Yep.
2: Yeah.
3: Yes, that's how it went.
2: Well, the Anderson Aviation family is a well-known one in vintage aviation. Absolutely beautiful restorations and recreations, and this is an incredible example of the talent that you guys have there. And we would encourage people to come down to Vintage. You're going to have it on display here all week, aren't you, Ray?
0: All week. It'll be right up front here. Mark, real quick, you got your son Andy started with this. What a heritage you're passing on. What is it about the Luscombe that got you started in specializing in this kind of airplane?
5: Well, in 1969 is when my dad bought his first Luscombe. It's a 47-8A, and I was 9 years old. So I grew up in Luscombe. So he had it for 4 or 5 years, and then traded in on an 8E, and then as a stock 8E, and then 2 years after he got it, he put a 235 Lycoming on it, and that's about the time I started. I was like 15, and I started taking lessons then, and I did all my dual in it, and took my check right in it. And between me and my dad, we put over 2,000 hours on that AD. And then I went to college and got my AMP and everything. And then after that, I bought an 8A, a basket case, and I restored it. And it was okay, you know, but with two of us, and we're flying off a 1,300-foot strip with a wire on the end, and it was a little tight. Ooh. Sometimes. So I thought, I need a little bit more power. So I built a Ragwing 8A and put 0320 on it. And
2: why wouldn't you?
5: Yeah, I mean, I didn't have to worry about climbing the wire anymore. And that was whenever Andy and my daughter were just little bitty kids, so I was on a shoestring budget, you know. And then they got a little bit older, and I got another project, and so I did it, and it's another 150 horse Ragwing. So I had two of them, plus my 8A. And then my dad, he goes, you know, he said, the old 8E, he's got a lot of time on it, and engine's TBO, and you don't need two 150 horse, let's just trade. I said, okay. So we traded. I got his old one. I took my check right in. And he got the first one that I restored. And he flew it for another 1,000 hours probably before he sold it. And then Andy, whenever he was, 13? We got him a project and started restoring it. And it took about 3 or 4 years, to three years, something like that. And we put a 0235 Lycoming on it. And so he had that to fly around in when he was 16. But we've always done, you know, just mostly this lesson is personally for ourselves. But I worked there at the shop, and I did other stuff. I did like a couple of PT-22 Ryans and some Cubs and Champs and a Tri-Pacer and a lot of tube and rag stuff. And that's just what I've always done. And I've always stayed busy, you know, but I mean, don't get rich, you know, but we'll pay the bills and pay the overhead. And then Andy was, he had a pretty good job, I think, where he was working. You know, he's kind of public works director in the city he lives in. I thought, well, that's a pretty good gig, you know. He called me up one day and he said, hey, I quit my job. And I said, you did what? He said, I quit my job. And
2: well,
5: I said,
2: well, Dad, he had a government job. I mean, you can't blame
5: him. Yeah, I said, that was a silly thing to do. What'd you do that for? And he goes, I'm going to come out the house and help you work on airplanes. And I said, oh, are you now? I said, really? I said,
2: It's a great story.
5: I said, well, you know, I stay busy for myself, but I don't know if I'm busy enough to support two of us, you know. And he goes, well, I don't want to do what you're doing anyway. He said, I just want to specialize in Luskins. And I said, Luskins? I said, man, at the time, I said, it's the cheapest airplane out there. I said, nobody's going to pay to have a Luskin worked on it because they're not worth anything at the time. And he goes, well, if it don't work out, I'll just go get another job. It ain't that big a deal. I said, okay.
2: And here we are. So, how many years later?
5: Going on 6 years or something, isn't it?
2: Yeah.
0: You raised this young man right, didn't you?
5: Yeah. Well, ever since he's a little bitty kid, he's been the tail cone of a Luskin, hooking up cables or something, bucking rivets or something, you know. So he's always been in a Luskin, but
2: well, there's no better advertising poster for Anderson Aviation than this beautiful Luskin sitting down here on the plaza. So it speaks for itself quite well.
0: Andy, and what a relationship you have with your father. What a privilege.
3: Yep.
0: That you get to work with your father every day at the shop.
3: Every day. Every single day. Wake up and go hang out with him. Work on airplanes, go to lunch, hang out some more, work on more airplanes. I'm pretty lucky.
2: Well, that's fantastic. Thank you, Andy and Mark, and congratulations on this beautiful airplane. And to you, Russ, we want to congratulate you because you get to fly this thing home. Now, Andy flew it out.
1: He's taking it home. Andy's taking it back home.
2: To
1: Missouri.
2: To Missouri. How is it? You live in Oregon, don't
1: you? Yes, and I'm going to take the airplane around the country and maybe after the first of the year to show everybody that has an interest in it. So it's going to go to Florida, Texas,
2: plans.
1: California, and we'll make the big tour before it arrives home in Oregon. And I want, do we have a minute? I wanted to say
2: we have just 1 minute.
1: One thing. You know, when you think about Florence and the art, it's not the owner that gets the credit. It's the Donatellos and the Michelangelos. So the artists that put this Luscombe back together are the ones who really deserve the credit. They've done a spectacular job. And I want to thank them publicly.
2: And you get to enjoy it now.
0: Absolutely. And it's a piece. It's Art Deco. That's what this is Art Deco. Folks, you need to stop by the Vintage Aircraft Association, Rose Plaza, and take a look at this Luscombe.
2: Absolutely. And, Ray, I know you have some cool airplanes left coming in here this week, and you're going to have shows. And every day you do engine starts and runs at 10 o'clock. Is that right?
0: 10:45. We start the Ladies for Liberty sing.
2: Yeah.
0: And we're going to do the OX-5 engine runs, the 1915 Gnome. We're going to have the Curtis Robin coming up. We have a OTW. We just talked to the ladies. We're going to be featuring
2: right.
0: that. And some surprises coming up.
2: All
0: we
2: right.
0: have the, there's a Lancer. You know, the Lancer, the twin engine champion Lancer, we're going to be featuring. So.
2: Well, Ray, we got to run off to the air show. But thanks, guys, for joining us on EA Radio. We appreciate it.
4: Let's go back to 2012 for this classic interview.
6: We're back on EA Radio. I'm Bob Collins. I have a day job where I do this for a living, and famous people come through studios and all the time being interviewed by somebody else. And I have a rule never to go up and gawk and ask for autographs or say you're a big fan, because that's, you know, lame. But I have to break the rule today because I've been a Blaine Wallace fan for years. Many years. I'm a big fan. Can you sign my
7: Thank
6: book?
7: Thank you. Oh, yes, absolutely. I can sign your book. I'm good
6: Welcome.
7: At that.
6: Blaine Wallace, how do we put this? Aviation writer, explorer, adventurer, author. What did I leave out? A columnist? You still doing the Atlantic?
7: I still write for the Atlantic on their website and occasionally for the magazine.
6: She's now in sport aviation also.
7: Yeah.
6: And she's one of the better writers that I have read. And she has a book she wrote some years ago. Oh, she also is the founder and editor of, I always get the order confused, No Map, No Guide, No Limits.
7: That's right.
6: Right?
7: Yeah.
6: .com. And she's the founder and editor of that and the writer of a number of books. The one that is the latest is one she wrote a few years ago called Surviving Uncertainty, which came out in certainly uncertain times. They haven't gotten less uncertain. And you've got an updated version of it. Hey, how are
7: you? I'm good.
6: It's great to see
7: you. I'm good. Yeah, it's good to see you, too.
6: So you've gotten more certain, so you changed the book around? Or how did the...
7: I did Surviving Uncertainty, Taking a Hero's Journey, as an e-book when I launched No Map, No Guide, No Limits, which is a website, blog related to its goal is to inspire a more adventurous, entrepreneurial, passion-driven approach to life. And so I did this. It came out right after the crash of 2008 when the economy just tanked.
6: Right.
7: And very educated friends of mine were panicking. And they were saying, oh, my God, the world is coming to an end. And I'm looking around thinking, does anyone die at the end of today? No. Well, let's ratchet it on down then, folks. It's not the end of the world. This is just a challenge, and it's, you know, okay, there can be opportunity, because if I know nothing else, I know about uncertainty.
6: Mm-hmm.
7: Every pilot knows about uncertainty, and then I've done some stuff because of my particular line of work writing about it, where I end up in some pretty sketchy situations that sometimes are a bit over my head. So I know what that feels like, and I also know what I've learned getting out of it. So I did the original ebook more to calm down people I knew to say it's going to be okay, and here's some tips on how to make it okay. Everything I've learned in all these adventures.
6: I've been doing this show this week here at Oshkosh, mostly around home builders and home building, mostly people stories as opposed to process. And at the macro level, or maybe it's the micro level, risk-taking, challenging, not having everything lined up has been a constant theme of those builders who I enjoy talking to most, and they're the ones, like me, who have taken 11 years or 39 years and survived all sorts of life's problems and got it done. And then there's another element, and it's really amazing that I ended up finishing a plane last month, by the way, because I am... I need certainty. Does that make me a bad person?
7: No, you know, I mean, the odd thing is it's that, you know, adaptation to change is evolution. It's how you survive, right? Adapt mm-hmm. or die. And yet we're really bad at it. We're really uncomfortable with things that aren't certain. And I'm the same way. When I was a teenager and I was reading a book, if there was any tension in the book, I'm still mm-hmm. kind of like this with movies, action adventure movies. You know,
6: yeah.
7: I would skip to the end of the book to see how it turned out. Because if the hero was alive at the end of the book and everything seemed okay, then I could enjoy the journey. But I had to know how it turned out because mm-hmm. I wanted the certainty. But life doesn't go that way. And so you rail against it and you get all stressed about it, which isn't very helpful.
6: Yeah.
7: You know. And so what I've learned in places where I've been in Chad facing a bunch of armed desert warriors or, you know, lost in the fog over the North Carolina mountains or one of the most entertaining in retrospect, stranded on a glacier high in the French Alps in shorts and tennis shoes, you know, all by myself, alone on this very steep glacier. You don't get the option. You have to cope with it. But if you have to cope with it, you learn to cope with it, and then you learn you can cope with it.
6: Mm-hmm.
7: Pilots learn this on a certain level. Every time you take off, you're not sure. I think most pilots get to the point where they try to get better at managing the risk, at managing the uncertainty, at reducing the stupid stuff.
6: Yeah.
7: So that when the unexpected happens, you have enough margin to handle it. You also have some skills in terms of how do I handle something that comes at me when it's all uncertain. Mm-hmm. We all want certainty, but the thing is, Groundhog Day, right? The movie, that's my mm-hmm. famous example, yeah. Groundhog yeah. Day. On Groundhog Day, Bill Murray had certainty. He knew exactly how that day was going to go down to the minute, and he tried to commit suicide. Yeah. He couldn't handle it. So we want certainty. Too much is a bad thing. It not only does it deaden us, but it makes life completely boring. It's the possibility of having something interesting or unexpected happen that makes it, you know, fun.
6: Well, I'll admit that facing a group of rebels or whatever it was in Chad will make a day interesting. But even the and I'll take on face value your assertion that you at one point craved some sort of certainty. But you got to Chad in the first place, so it had to be much earlier than that, where the point was where you said, I'm not going to be that person anymore. I'm going to be this person.
7: I think it's a balance. I think it's a balance. And most, I was talking to Melissa Pemberton here this week, who's an air show performer, and her husband, Rex, has climbed the seven peaks. You know, he's climbed Everest and done this. So we were talking about risk. And I think it's not that you come to the point where you're really okay with all the uncertainty that comes with this stuff.
6: No.
7: But balancing that is, I want to explore the world. I want to know all it has. I want to understand humans. I want to see what the world has to show me. I want to see what that glacier looks like and that, you know, Alaskan island. And I want to know, how does a woman who watched her family murdered in Darfur get up the next day? Because if she can do it, surely I can do it after something, what I think is rotten, happens to me. So I want that so badly. That doesn't come with certainty and safety, complete safety. So then it's like, well, how bad do I want it? How much risk does it entail? And how do I do that math? And I think most people who do adventurous things are doing that same thing. They want this thing so badly that they agree to take on the risk to a point, and they have to figure out where that balance point is and mm-hmm. where the risk is too high, and they say, not so much. And then to try to get through it in one piece, then you have to start approaching, how do I get through it? How do I manage the risk? How do I not panic? How do I develop the skill set to make me more able to handle the risk, handle the uncertainty, so that I can have this thing that I value so highly?
6: What are we slaves to when we don't do that? Are we slaves to money, economy?
7: I mean, I think it's
6: because
7: fear.
6: Certainly has to be based in something.
7: That's yeah, no, I actually think that it's, we become more limited in our lives,
6: yeah.
7: right? Now, there's, I often say people build cages out of fear and then live inside them, watching life go by them outside. And I don't want to be that person.
6: Mm.
7: There are psychologists who will tell you that the less you push your fear boundaries, I'm going to take on some uncertainty, I'm going to go after that dream, I'm going to try to do this thing I love as opposed to this thing that we think is secure, It's going to give us retirement. It's going to give us money. It's going to give us safety. And then you get laid off. Mm-hmm. And then your spouse gets killed. And then something happens and you realize, well, that didn't work so good. And then you don't have the skills to manage that. Yeah. My thought is, okay, one, you get one shot at this life, as far as I know. I don't want to sit in a cage of fear and have it go by. Not to be reckless, mm-hmm. but the more that you expand outside, either intellectually in terms of the ideas you're willing to entertain, or just physically, the more uncertainty and new things, it improves your brain, but it also increases the area that you're comfortable in moving around in. The more that you do that, the less the change scares you. And then you can handle more of what life is going to throw at you, because change is the only constant, right? Mm-hmm. You're going to lose people in your life. Jobs are not certain. You can't control when you get that family phone call, when, you know, your kid goes mm-hmm. off. I mean, change is here. You can try to make it. Say, like, I'm going to have a steady job and I'm going to have this. I'm going to plan my life. You know, the gods laugh, right? So if you, the more that you push it, honest to goodness, like in your neurological synapse mind, right. you get more comfortable in a larger world. And then the more that it shifts, as the tides shift, you stay steady. Whereas people who try to keep it safe, when that doesn't work, mm-hmm. they're really lost. I mean, they don't have the skill. And then they get really scared. And humans tend to do very bad things when they operate out of fear.
6: As a result of the book, and I know you do speaking as well, have you had someone come up to you and basically describe themselves pretty much as the same way I described myself earlier, and then somehow made contact with them later and found any sort of,
7: you know, that it's interesting because there? I've had the book was very popular when it mm-hmm. came out. That's in right. an electronic yeah. version, which is why people were saying, do you have a print version so I can give it to somebody who's just, you know, either graduating, starting right. out some uncertain future, whether it's graduating, a divorce, a loss, a switch of job, a new business, whatever it is. And I said, let me think about that. And it took a while to actually get it into print. And mm-hmm. I added some more material to it. So I have, like, this whole list of thousands of people who bought this book for that reason. And I don't know. I have their email addresses. Yeah, so I yeah, could yeah. say, hey, could you tell me how has it worked out? Because now it's been, I wrote that 3 years ago originally. So right. now this is the revised version coming out in print. And we will have electronic versions. We don't have them quite. This one is available, you know, as of now, through my website, which right. is lanewallace.com, which is the...
6: So where is that one place you were? Maybe it was Chad, maybe it was the glacier. Where is that one place you were when you thought, this is the coolest life anybody ever lived?
7: Okay, so I think actually it was in the U2.
6: Oh, up at 70,000 feet.
7: You know, so. I had wanted to wear a spacesuit since I was 3 years old. I wanted to be an astronaut. Girls couldn't be astronauts. And I'm not really cut out to be a real, honest-to-goodness astronaut. I'm like George Plimpton, you know. I just pop myself in for little bits to different lives, and right. then I pull myself out. But I was aware it's a once-in-a-lifetime. I'm never going to get back there again. And when I got to fly the U-2, I had to wear a spacesuit, which is scarier when it's real than when you're imagining it, like every adventure. But I saw the curvature of the Earth. And wow. I saw space. And wow. I'm there, up there, realizing how big the Earth is and yet how fragile the atmosphere is. And I'm off my planet. Now, I'm off my planet when I fly, but I'm sure. really off yeah. my planet. And nobody gets to do that. Nobody gets. It took 2.5 years and a 3-star general signature to make that flight happen. And the guys in the squadron, the people in the squadron made it happen. They were tail dragger pilots. They liked my tail dragger writing, and so they made it happen. That, I think, was the moment where I went, oh, my God, you know, this is... There are others that are very close. The sure. blimp through yeah. the Alps, you know, that yeah. for different reasons. But that was, you just looked and went, I'll never be back here again. Don't forget this moment. This is spectacular. Like, whatever I had to do to get here, the winding road. I'm in a spacesuit. I wanted to do this when I was 3. Mm-hmm. It took me a lot of years. I'll never be back again, but don't forget it. This is just... You know,
6: don't you just want to work all of those experiences into every conversation? You know, the perfect sentence would be, you know, when I was in the U2, thinking about flying
7: at
6: Harrison Ford, shortly thereafter, I faced rebels in Chad and was on a. I mean,
7: but you know,
6: really
7: the thing
6: awesome.
7: here's yeah. the trade-off, right? I wanted mm-hmm. to explore the world. I am Mac McClellan. When he hired me years ago to be mm-hmm. a columnist at Flying Magazine, he introduced me to the readers by saying she's been an aviation writer for 10 years. a pilot for 13 and an enthusiast about life since birth. And he had not even met me face-to-face at that point. He just read some of my writing and talked to me on the phone. And it's true, right? I really wanted these things. But when people say, oh, you're so lucky, I say, do you know how much uncertainty I had to deal with to have those things? Not just in that moment. My career, my paycheck goes all over the map. I mean, I've had to figure out how to deal with, oh, this year I make money, next year I don't. How do I make that, you know, happen? The airplane came. I bought an airplane because I sold a book and I had I had two full-time contracts for, you know, 18 months. I had no life for 18 months, literally no life. I worked 7 days a week for a year and a half. I was very cranky the whole time. And then at the end, I had enough money to buy an airplane. So, you know, how much can you handle? I say, how bad do you want the mountain? Yeah. Like anything. How bad? If you want it badly enough, then all this uncertainty, you learn to manage it. And the good news is, the more you learn to manage it, the more you can shoot for, because it's not as hard as it was. Like anything else, if you practice it, you get better at it. So that's why the blog. That's why I have the No Map, No Guide, No Limits, because there are other people out there struggling. And I'm like, okay, we all need a little support here. You know, I like exploring some of the questions of risk. Why? What is this math of risk? What? Why do we do this? Where does vision come from? What is vision? There's a post up right now about what is vision. And you know, the tough questions that we ask, but also just some stories. I have this thing called I Do This Because. And if anybody thinks that they're a good guest essayist for that, I want them to contact me, because all those people who say at the dark of the night when I think I'm crazy, because if you're doing an adventure, I don't care if you're starting a business or you're taking on Mount Everest or you're just trying to struggle as a single parent, you know, with limited resources, there's those nights where you just think, I'm crazy. This is so hard. I just want to curl up in a corner and make it go away. I want to be home on my couch. So I started this thing for people to write about in those moments of darkness when you say, why am I doing this? What's the answer that comes to your head? Those who keep going and doing it. I do this because. From their hearts, I do this because. And it is that trade-off of, I want this so badly. I want my kids to be okay. I want a career I love. I believe in the in heroes and these pilots in Poland whose stories were lost. There's a woman who started her own, she was a lawyer, started her own publishing company to bring stories out of Poland of pilots who were heroes in World War II and then kind of sold down the river. You read these essays, they're so inspirational of people, why they do it. Because we all need that inspiration to say, okay, you know, you're right. I do this because. And if there is a really good, compelling reason at the end of that sentence, I do this because, that gives you the energy to keep struggling, to deal with the uncertainty, to deal with the challenges. The good news is you end up such a stronger person who's not so afraid. That's the thing, not so afraid.
6: Blaine Wallace's book is Surviving Uncertainty, Taking a Hero's Journey. She's also the boss behind No Map, No Guide, No Limits.
7: .com. And the book is available on my website, lanewallace.com.
6: Great to see you. Thanks for coming
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6: in.
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8: And right on cue, we have a T-28 taking off. Yeah, that's one of the perks of working out here on the flight line is we get a great view of the airplanes, but sometimes they kind of take center stage.
2: Yeah.
8: John Slemp is joining us right now, and John is from the Atlanta area. He's an EAA member with a chapter there, and he's also a commercial photographer and now an author, a published book called Bomber Boys. And John, you've been taking pictures commercially for a number of years, but this book is a magnificent piece of artwork.
2: Thank you.
8: Because it focuses on the artwork that was on leather jackets during World War II. And a lot of times we think of the nose art on the airplanes, but this is kind of nose art on the jackets. How did you get involved in this project?
9: Well, as an Army veteran, I suppose I had known about them for a long time, but I had never seen one. And I asked around on my chapter, 690, by the way, shout out to them, if anybody had one, I'd like to see it. So sure enough, somebody had their uncle's jacket. They brought it in. It was fantastic. I photographed it. And through one of my clients, Women in Aviation International, I had met Dorothy Cochran, who's a curator at the Smithsonian Air and Space Museum. Just for fun, I sent her a couple of JPEGs, email, said, hey, this is something I'm working on. 58 minutes later, I got a separate email from their curator of the aviation clothing collection, Dr. Alex Spencer. He says, we have 15 jackets out of work for your project. When can you be here? Of course, I was shocked, stunned, elated, etc. A few months later, we went up there and shot jackets, and it took on a life of its own from there.
8: It certainly has. And the book itself, how many different jackets are featured in the book?
9: There's 104.
8: Okay.
9: 104 jackets, and we have contemporary portraits of 25-plus veterans. There's a section on the WASP, section on the Tuskegee Airmen. There is a section on the fashion and cultural impact these jackets have had, written by a fashion historian. There's a section on collecting the jackets, written by Jeff Schrader, who's an appraiser for Antiques Roadshow, which I was thrilled to have that. And there's several illustrations contributed by a fellow named John Mollison, who's a wonderful guy out of North Dakota. And there's an FAQ section on care and feeding of the jackets, so to speak, written by a professional conservator.
8: Wow.
9: And an index. None of the other books on the subject have an index. So, we try to include contemporary stories. There's several maps. In the front of the book, there's a section on, how they came about, a little bit of history of the jackets themselves. And I just tried to make it a book that I would like to read, to be honest with you, Steve.
8: So what started as a project of photographing leather jackets has really kind of taken on a life of its own. It continues to expand. And that was one of the things that struck me reading the book was, first of all, the photos of the jackets are exquisite, but then you've got stories of veterans who have a connection to that jacket or that unit, and that really kind of brings them to life.
9: That was one thing I wanted to do. I have some of the other books that were done 20, 25 years ago, and they're quote-unquote the standard, have been to this point. But they say, here's John Slemp, XYZ Bomb Group, but it doesn't say anything more about the guy. And I want, I'm the people person pretty much, so I'm like, well, what did he do? Who was he? Where was he from? What happened to him after the war? And so I started collecting the stories as much as I could. We have a small YouTube channel now that has several of the stories on it. And, it just, the stories, some of them have never been published before. Right. But they're all fascinating, and they give you a glimpse into that man's experience wherever he was in the world. The book is broken down by the European theater, the Mediterranean, North Africa, and then China, Burma, India, and the Pacific. So I tried to cover all theaters as well. And there's some differences, too, in the artwork from theater to theater as well.
8: How did, just looking back at it, the military is usually very possessive of their stuff.
9: They are.
8: of their items.
9: They are.
8: So how did these jackets make it back without having to be turned back in after discharge?
9: That brings to mind an interesting point. A lot of the jackets were quote-unquote customized. Mm-hmm. The liners were written in or replaced. The art was put on the jacket, that sort of thing, because the thought was that if they're customized, the Army won't want them back. And that's not always the case with military thinking, shall we say. So a lot of them were either lost or stolen, or I'm sure just flat paid for. I want to keep it and I'll pay you for it, which can be done. And in 43, I believe, there was a meeting at the Pentagon with General Hap Arnold, and I read that he threw it on the floor and said, I want something better. So at that point, no more contracts were let, and they developed other clothing after that. So, but my best guess is there were about 750,000 produced. They came into the inventory in 1931. So they weren't new to the Army, Army Air Corps, whatever. And because of the Depression, records were not kept for several years. So there is no actual number on the number produced for several years during the 30s. But, asking around several people, and there are some published numbers. Best we can tell, it's about 750,000.
8: Wow. From 1931 to 43. Mm-hmm. Okay.
9: But they continued to issue them until the stocks were exhausted.
8: Right. Yeah. Yeah. So with that, you also mentioned in your book that there's different variations between the jackets themselves. They have different, a little slightly different colorations. They're all to the same standard, but they're all slightly different. for a couple of reasons, right?
9: There were 18 different manufacturers. Most of them were in the Northeast because that's where the garment industry was located. And the way the procurement system worked at the time, the government procured the leather, the cuffs and waistband, the zippers, the snaps, the liners, and gave it to the manufacturer. And, you know, a diagram said, build us a jacket.
8: Yeah.
9: And for about $8 and a quarter, they produced a nice leather work jacket. That's what they were, was work jackets. Yeah. And they surprisingly, they've survived. You know, if they've been cared for, they're still, most of them are in pretty good shape.
8: Good.
9: Some I learned were lost, kids taking them to school and they were liberated there, or, you know, lost in divorces and thrown in fires and things like that. But so people ask me all the time how many are left, and there's no way to tell.
8: No.
9: But I would like to make a plug for museums. If you have an interest in the jackets, go to your local museum. I shot the tail gunner, the Enola Gay's jacket, at the Indiana Military Museum in Vincennes, Indiana. Little tiny town, small museum, but they had actually had two jackets associated with the atomic bomb mission on Hiroshima. So you never can tell where you're going to find them.
8: Right.
9: And I think EAA actually has several in their museum.
8: I know that there was at least one in the Eagle Hangar for a number of years. Whether it's still there or not, I don't know. But it was it was beginning to show its age as well.
9: Right.
8: And you know, it's just part of the aging process for leather jackets and for all of us.
9: Right. You know, and the one thing I discovered working with the museums in particular is that. Most museums only display 3 to 5% of what they actually have on hand. And so by photographing them, that allows them to digitally show them off in different manners. The 390th Memorial Museum in Tucson actually did an adopt-a-jacket campaign where folks would adopt a jacket, quote-unquote, you know, contributed a sum of money, and they used that money to create new display cases for the jackets. And apparently it was quite successful. And when they pulled the jackets out to put them in the new case, a moth flew out of one of the cases, horrifying the curator. And they went back to my pictures in 2018 and compared it to the present condition. And fortunately, there was no big change. But that was a use that I hadn't contemplated.
8: Sure.
9: Because each museum got copies of the files.
8: Exactly.
9: Which, again, they probably couldn't have afforded otherwise.
8: Right. Yeah, John Slemp is our guest right now. And he has written the book Bomber Boys, World War II Flight Jacket Art. You will be at Author's Corner on Thursday at 4 o'clock and Saturday at 3 o'clock.
9: Yes, sir.
8: Signing copies of the book and answering questions. And you're also doing a presentation at the museum's Skyscape Theater, and that is on Friday at 11:30.
9: Correct.
8: So a couple of opportunities for people to find out more. But you mentioned the moth in the display and conservation, but if someone happens to have one of these, it's grandpa's or great-grandpa's jacket that they found in the attic, what kind of steps do they need to take to stop the degradation of the jacket?
9: Well, according to Rachel Waters, who has a master's in professional conservation, she said don't wear it because it's easily torn that way. The threads are pretty fragile, actually. Put it in some sort of archival box if you can. Hangers are not good because the weight of the jacket, you know, pulls down, and eventually you'll see the outline of the hanger on the shoulders. Don't put any leather treatments on them. There's a lot of discussion online about this or that leather treatment to soften them up. And I asked her specifically about that, and she said, don't do that. And I said, well, tell me why. And she said, leather treatments are great for things that are worn every day. You know, ball gloves, coats, shoes, that sort of thing, because the treatment wears off. But if you put it on a jacket and then store it, she said that attracts dust over time, which then actually accelerates the degradation process. So she advised not putting anything on it. Put it in an acid-free box. One of the cool ideas she had, I thought, is probably common in conservation world, but take a long-sleeve white T-shirt, wash it, unscented detergent, and then stuff it with some sort of generic, cotton or some sort of acid-free material in the sleeves, and then stick the sleeves down inside the sleeve of the jacket so it gives it some form. And then put it in an acid-free box, out of light, out of humidity, you know, normal temperature control, nothing too hot or cold, normal humidity, that sort of thing, and they'll last a long time. And it's all common sense, basically, but,
8: yeah.
9: It's things you might not think about immediately when you have one.
8: Exactly. And you had also mentioned the leather jacket and its influence on fashion. I mean, we talked, previously about Indiana Jones, of course, the famous leather jacket, which is not actually the A2 jacket.
9: It's a knockoff.
8: Mm-hmm. Yeah. But they were around in the 30s, but continue to influence fashion even today.
9: Oh, yeah. Absolutely. You know, there are hip-hop artists who have made a lot of money, you know, creating jackets based off that basic pattern, shall we say, but they've customized it to a large degree. And, you know, the movie impact is unmistakable. 12 O'Clock High, you know, The Great Escape, you know, all the classic World War II movies, Indiana Jones, you know, and it has become an American icon, a symbol of masculinity, et cetera, you know. And it's funny, we have two British fellows staying with us in the house this week, and I asked them the other night, I said, did the Brits paint their jackets? And they said, oh, yeah, but, you know, I haven't seen any painted up like ours. You know, and it seemed like a very American thing. You know, a little bit of bravado, a little bit of chutzpah, a little bit of, you know, I'm here and we're going to finish this, you know, that sort of thing.
8: Indeed. Any final thoughts before we kind of wrap things up here today?
9: No. You know, if people have questions, I'm happy to answer them. I don't know everything, but I know people who do, you know, so... you know, whether they want to talk about the photographic aspect of it or the history aspect of it. I was always interested in military history since childhood. And we lived on Okinawa for 4 years as a child, and my dad was in the service. And, you know, so please, if anybody has any questions, have them seek me out.
8: Good, good. John, absolutely a labor of love that started with, I guess, with one picture of a leather bomber jacket. Yeah. And has evolved into this book and just opened when you read the book, there's just so much information on it. Like you said, you have an index, a lot of information about the jackets themselves, and you've even photographed the tags of the jackets because they're all different as well from the original. So it's really, really great. Come see John, Author's Corner, Thursday at 4, Saturday at 3, Skyscape Theater in the Museum at 11:30 on Friday. John, thank you, and please send our best wishes to all our friends down at EAA 690 in the Atlanta area.
9: I will. Thank you very much.
8: All right, thank you. This is From the Stand. I'm Steve Buss on EAA Radio.
10: Were you in Oshkosh in 2022? Here's an interview from that year.
11: This is Digital Dave. Everybody, nod your heads. Come on.
12: Nod your head.
11: That's rock and roll.
12: Come on, get into it here. That's it. Swing that thing.
11: Yeah. Leave my thing out of it. All right. Anyway, joining us now that I've really gotten in trouble is Jonathan Shannon of Noah. Noah is good.
13: It is. It is very good.
11: And we're going to talk about Hurricane Hunters.
13: That's right. So we are based out of Lakeland, Florida at the Aircraft Operations Center. We have three Hurricane Hunter aircraft. So we have sort of a cheetah rhino situation here. So we've got two P3s.
11: A cheetah rhino. That's kind of an interesting description. But anyway, two P3s.
13: Two P3s. They're more rhinos that'll punch through the storm at about 8,000 to 10,000 feet, taking, you know, data that you can't really get any other way. So you don't have anybody on a skiff out there launching weather balloons, and the satellites can't really see all the way through the dense overcast layer above the hurricane itself. So these are taking the real in-situ data that initialize those models that are so important for people to know, you know, where to go and when it's going to come and how intense it might be.
11: You mean so important for people to ignore?
13: Yeah, well,
11: that's a different problem.
13: Well, we're out there flying, so please, you know, when they say evacuate, listen. Get out of there. And then the G4s are high altitude aircraft, so it's more of our cheetah, very fast, can fly far, fast, and high. And it uses drop zones as well to sort of ring around this storm to figure out how the upper atmosphere is affecting this storm's life cycle. Where is it going to go? Is it got ability to strengthen more, or is it facing adverse conditions with like dry air aloft or wind shear you may have heard of before too? So it's a great mission.
11: You guys are the ones that provide all the information so the guys could say it's going to strengthen to a Cat 4 before tomorrow morning, that kind of thing.
13: Exactly, exactly. And we have a lot of scientific equipment on our aircraft. We have a sort of sister organization in the 53rd Weather Reconnaissance Squadron, which is Air Force Reserves. They fly C-130s out of Keesler Air Force Base. Both of us can do the general, hey, where's the hurricane at? How strong is it now? Our aircraft are basically flying laboratories, so with the radars and sensors we have on board, we're looking at where is it now, what exactly is going on inside, as you know, with the vertical velocities or the horizontal structure based on our Doppler radar and horizontal multimodal radar. But also we're flying satellite instruments that they're getting ready to fly, and weather satellites, so that we can test, you know, how well are they seeing what's going on down at the surface of the water as we're flying. So it's really neat mission. I'm happy to be part of it.
11: Oh, have you flown?
13: I have. I've flown on one mission in 2019 in Tropical Storm Barry. It was headed towards New Orleans. We have been super busy in 2020 and 2021, but with the pandemic, we sort of minimized our crews. So we had a lot of folks that were, you know, 5 to 8 on board the aircraft instead of our normal 15 to 16, you know, doing a lot of hats in the first and third most busy hurricane season. So
11: right.
13: 2020 was the busiest hurricane season, and then 2005 was the second, and then 2021 was the third most busy season.
11: How far off the coast will you actually start picking up a storm and then flying out to it to look at it?
13: Yeah, that's a great question. So as I said, we're those aerial laboratories. So we've got a hurricane research division in NOAA that really wants to figure out, okay, what's happening with the genesis of this tropical wave? What makes it kick off into a tropical depression or a storm to become a hurricane? So we may pre-stage out into Barbados and fly as far east as we can get. And in 2019, I believe we flew Hurricane Lorenzo all the way out there. That was the furthest east that a Category 5 storm was ever discovered. Unfortunately, we also were the SAR asset of last resort for the motor vessel Bourbon Road during that storm as well. So we helped them recover.
11: So multi-mission.
13: Exactly. So we're there to try and help out however we can.
11: Wow. Yes, pre-staging in Barbados, Ken, that's tough duty.
13: Yeah, it is.
11: But somebody's got to do it.
13: It is. So Barbados, St. Croix, I think they did Aruba this past year. As well with potential tropical cyclone Bonnie that was skirting along Venezuela. So they were out of Aruba flying that before it went over and crossed over and became a hurricane in the eastern Pacific.
11: Now, we all know that hurricanes are spiral wind patterns, and you guys follow those wind patterns, but do you stay in a storm for hours at a clip, or will you penetrate it and then exit and then come back in again, or how does that work?
13: That's a great question. So our P3 will come in and we'll do what we call a figure four pattern. We'll punch through the storm and try and be as perpendicular as possible to it with our navigators. And then we'll reposition. We'll do a reposition leg about 115, 120 nautical miles from the center. We'll rotate around and then come through again and bisect the storm. So that way we get all four quadrants in about 4 to 6 hours of flying in the storm environment during a typical 8 to 10 hour mission.
11: Wow, that's a long mission.
12: I was going to say, that's got to be a bumpy ride, too.
13: It is. It's a bumpy ride. The bumpiest has been some of our supercell thunderstorm research that we've been doing out of Kansas. This past year we did along Topeka, Kansas. So again, 8 to 10 hours just right in front of a supercell thunderstorm. So you can imagine five to ten nautical miles off of the leading edge of that. It gets sporty.
11: That's a nice way to put it.
12: Sporty.
11: And a lot of lightning.
13: Yeah, that's true. And you were mentioning about going through the storm and spending more time in the storm. We're really excited about a new innovation we have now with uncrewed aircraft systems. So typically we launch drops-ons, which are like weather balloons in reverse, and they'll get a sample of the atmosphere as they go down. So that's more of a picture. We're looking at getting a video of what's going on at about 1,000 to 1,500 feet inside this storm, just off the water, about 1,000 to 1,500 feet. So that's really exciting for us from research perspective to really understand what is it about this warm water that fuels this very powerful storm in the atmosphere? And what is that transition in the boundary layer? So I'm right. excited.
12: Oh, so boy. You're getting this equipment to hover 1,000, 1,500 feet?
11: I don't think it's possible to hover in a hurricane.
12: Well, maybe not.
11: It's going for a ride.
12: All right, let's just say you're holding altitude in a hurricane.
13: Yes.
12: Are you talking a drone-style piece of equipment?
13: That's okay. right, yeah. We're working with three different sort of vendors that are giving us some experimental drones that we're going to be launching from our aircraft. We've got one that... is mission ready for this year. So once we get a storm, once the Saharan air layer dissipates and the lid comes off this bubbling pot that is the Caribbean and tropical Atlantic, it's game on. So we're going to give it a shot.
11: Are these designed to be recovered, or you just like the drop zones the way they go?
13: Yep, the way they go, they are giving their life for science, but we appreciate their efforts. So just pour one out for them after five, once you're actually able to pour one out. Pour one out for the drones and the drop zones.
12: I was going to say, how do you launch these things? You've got to pressurize the aircraft.
11: No, you just open the window and throw it, I guess.
12: Sure, just kick the door open. Boom. Yeah. See ya.
13: So that's a good question. We have on board a great team that works together. One station in there is called the AVAP station, or Airborne Vertical Atmospheric Profiling System station. And so they are the ones that plug in the drop zone, get it acclimated to what the flight level data is. In the P3, because we're flying unpressurized at 8,000 to 10,000 feet, there is a little bit of difference in pressure. So they put it in there. There's a little guillotine switch that opens a little slot and gets sucked out. In the G4, it's a bit more of a risky proposition at 41,000 to 45,000 feet. They have a big system reinforced where they open up like this thick lucite top, put it in, close that, and then arm and open up again another switch, and it goes out. And drop those. So the G4 will drop about 40 to 50 in a storm. While it's flying around, the P3 usually about 20 to 30.
11: Okay. And with the that's another design requirement for the unmanned manufacturer, because it's getting dropped at some ungodly airspeed. So it's going to take a bit of a beating until it's ready to fly.
13: That's true. So our airspeed as we're going through storms in the P3 is about 210 knots. That's our sweet spot, so that as we're getting lifted up and down, we don't stall out if we lose a lot of airspeed, you know, if we take a big hit. And then also we don't overstress the airframe if we take another big hit, because we don't want to have a lot of force on it.
11: Right. They do routinely overstress the people inside the airplane.
12: Yeah, no kidding. Are there dents in the ceiling from where people have bounced off?
13: There is one dent in Kermit. So this is where a life raft came unmoored during Hurricane Hugo in 1989. So this was, they were flying from Barbados, and they were expecting it to be about a tropical storm or maybe a low Category 1. But it rapidly intensified to about a Category 3 or 4. And they think they might have hit like an embedded mesoscale in there. It took about 6 Gs, unmoored the life raft, and it's a huge dent in the bar that goes the length of the tube
11: handrail.
13: To help you to help you figure out where the emergency
11: exits
13: are.
11: That's the airplane they had here that we toured
13: in 2019. That's right.
11: And the guy, I remember the guy explaining that. Yeah, he said we leave that there just to shake them up a little bit when they get on board.
13: Yeah, it's a feature of all the tours. We tell that story.
11: I hate to say this, but I would love to go on one of those flights. Man.
12: I don't hate to say it at all.
11: Yeah. Wow. Okay, there's certain people that don't want me on those airplanes, but anyway.
12: Yeah, like most of us.
11: Right. You can just use me as a drop sond, right?
12: Hey, it's wet down here.
11: Yeah, it's still raining.
12: So where can we find you on Air Venture?
13: Yeah, we are at Hangar D, part of the International Federal Partnership Pavilion. We've got one of our twin otters. Doesn't go into hurricanes, but it is low, slow, good to go. Does a lot of our low-level surveys. But come on and visit us in Hangar D there. We've also got our SARSAT group and our Aviation Weather Center, plus several other federal agencies, National Transportation and Safety Board, Park Service, Customs Border Protection. Come on out.
11: All right.
12: Sounds like a plan.
11: So make sure you do that, but don't you take my seat on that hurricane
12: That's
11: flight.
12: Right. Get out of there. Or we'll drop you overboard so fast.
11: Yeah, right. Yeah. What's your job? Drops on.
12: Yeah.
11: All right. This is Digital Dave.
12: And I'm Fast Eddie.
11: And this is EAA Radio.
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2: Jay Munchie, we're on the air at Women Venture Day. Today's Thursday, and we are featuring Women Venture, which had their big day yesterday. And Margaret Viola is the chairman of Women Venture here at Oshkosh. And tell us a little bit, Margaret, about the activities that you present during the week. You've had a very busy week. A lot has been going on. And I know, our last Air Venture, we had a huge showing for the United 787 with all the women that showed up with that program. What about this year? What did you guys do this year that was super fun and exciting?
15: Yeah, this year a little bit different by contrast. Everybody knows this is having a little bit of a different Air Venture than we've always had, but we're just happy to be here and happy to be together.
2: That's right.
15: So this year we had a contest to design our signature T-shirts. Every year we have a different color T-shirt so that women can identify one another and know, you know, you're in the crowd. You can come talk to me about, you know, any aviation question. So we'll talk to our design contest winner a little later. And then we had a power lunch yesterday. You just heard from Colonel Allison Black, who spoke with a number of others. Heather Penny, a board member, was our MC. Girl Venture is going on throughout the week. And so what these provide are touch points that allow women to meet one another, network, you know, no matter where you are or what your niche is, it maintenance, is it airlines, is it anything, and then keep in touch.

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1: Of people who've been doing that for generations, right, making their aviation dreams come true, and that's what Oshkosh is about supporting. And then also, you know, Women Venture will be back, of course, in full force next year. Next year is going to be our 15th year doing this.
2: Anniversary year.
1: 15th anniversary, that's absolutely right. So we're looking already to kind of line up a stellar segment of speakers. We'll have another design contest. So we'll be in touch, and, you know, we'll probably be sending out another survey to participants to get them engaged and ask, like, what is it that, you know, we or EAA can be doing additionally to kind of help you through any of this? We're available all year long, and we want to be able to connect you and help you feel that magic and reach back to this point at any time in the year.
2: So let's talk a little bit about your outreach then, because that kind of brings up, you know, year-round. So I'm assuming that you have a really good integration with Women in Aviation, the 99s. Talk a little bit about that work that you do together.
1: Yeah, absolutely. Women in Aviation was really instrumental in starting the very first photo on the plaza, you know, 14 years ago, that has now become part of this tradition. And so every Wednesday they have their WAI Connect breakfast, which was extremely successful and I hear sold out this year. We love to support them at their conference in March. It's going to be in Nashville this coming year. I will certainly be there, and I love looking out, and that's where we always announce what the t-shirt color and design is going to be for the coming year and get people starting to sign up. So this conversation's already happened. The 99s, just another historic, very impressive organization that supports us here this week, and we do the same for them at their conferences. And then there are other organizations. Air Race Classic, Ladies Love Tail Draggers is out here, I think, with a large presence over there.
2: Yeah, they do, yes. and we do vintage on Mondays every year, and we always have a representative from Ladies Love Tail Draggers there. But we did this year too. Lorraine Morris was there.
1: Oh my gosh, amazing pilot and such a great organization.
2: Yeah, so there is a lot of integration, and I guess what I'm trying to get to here is that this is a big and bold and encompassing initiative that's got a lot of traction and a lot of momentum, and there's nothing stopping this thing. It's going all the way down the track. And no, we're glad to help out with that because it's so important. And people should feel, no matter what their gender, their race, their sexuality, whatever, they should be feeling welcome to the aviation community. And Women Venture is doing just that for women.
1: Yes, that's exactly right. You know, our founder, Paul Pomerezny, has so many quotes left over that are kind of printed here around the grounds that are about that. It's about the common love. We all just love to fly planes. We love to wrench planes. We love to, you know, understand regulations and policies that keep us safe, that keep us free. You know,
2: design
1: any walk
2: planes.
1: Of life, design planes. That's right. Build them. So it's about that common ground and making sure no matter who you are, you find your niche within that.
2: Yeah, that's so cool. And speaking of your big thing in Nashville coming up with the colors and the t-shirts, you have a guest with us.
1: I do have a guest with us.
2: That you'd like to introduce.
1: So this was our first year having a t-shirt design contest. So we opened it up to anyone to submit designs. We got a lot of beautiful, beautiful designs. But Lynn Thompson with me here submitted what became our winning design this year. And there's such a beautiful story behind what that iconic design is. And on radio, of course, we can't physically show it to you, but I know if you're here on the grounds, you'll be able to see the Heather Blue t-shirt with 2021 on it, and you'll know exactly what I'm talking about. So welcome, Lynn. Thank you for being with us today.
3: Thank you for having me. It's wonderful to be here.
1: Great. So can you tell us a little bit about what inspired you to submit to the design contest?
3: Well, you know, I was kind of hit with the thought that I have just started getting into the aviation world. I've just started taking lessons and stuff. We are building an RV-14, and we've been to Oshkosh for maybe 15 years, and I just love the warbirds, and I love all the new planes. And so for me, it was all about, you know, the jet engine fan, how beautiful that is. But then I wanted to combine, you know, more of the history, too, and bring in the radial engines. And so that was why the design was the way it was. I tried other things, but it just didn't hit me. So next year I'll try again with some of the other things. But for me, at the luncheon, I just have to say it was wonderful to see all the girls with Girl Venture. I mean, tremendous number of them, and

0: like your previous guest was talking about Margaret, oh my goodness, you know, if I could do a shirt with her on it or her, you know, her profile or something. Oh, yeah, it's just wonderful to hear all that. And a whole lot of very positive energy out there, you know, for women. And it's just great to be here and be a part of that. And like you said, when you wear the T-shirt, people come up to you, and you do have to be approachable. And so it's been funny for me because yesterday a lot of people came up to me, and I've met a lot of new friends because of that. I thought, oh, how cool is this? And so I've got cards, you know, from people. You know, we may go down near Atlanta once we finish our RV and, you know, stay with these people that we just met. And, you know, it's just great, great, very supportive environment. You know, I've always loved coming here, but I've never really experienced it from a woman's point of view, you know, as, and now I'm becoming, you know, what can I do, you know, to help out with, you know, I wasn't able to fly till actually much later. So I'd like to see more younger women, you know, coming up in the ranks and doing what I can do to help out.
1: So what is your story, Lynn? Tell us your story, your aviation story.
0: Oh, well, I married an aerospace engineer.
1: Okay.
0: So, but I never really got to fly as a youngster. We would always go to our airport and do the RC model airplanes. So we did that in Huntsville Airport, Huntsville, Alabama. And then when I went off to college, getting back and forth from Atlanta, Georgia to Huntsville, Alabama, I discovered the Georgia Tech Flying Club. And so I would pay them, you know, gas money to fly me, and they would get the hours. So it worked out beautifully. So I got to fly back and forth that way. And then through that club, would go to fly-ins and that type of thing. But I never was a pilot. I was doing any of that. So it's just been this past year that I've started taking lessons.
1: Good for you. Yeah. Now, are you doing it in that same aero club that you were?
0: Oh, I'm out of Blue Skies in Lake in the Hills, Illinois.
1: Lake in the Hills,
0: love
1: Illinois.
0: Okay. Yeah. Yeah, great, great place.
1: Well, so, shout out to them. Well, yeah. Congratulations. And it's never too late.
0: Right. It's never too late. That's right.
2: But how about that? We have like a home builder, EAA member, like student pilot coming up through all of it who designed this beautiful, and I love that because, you know, the propulsion, right? Like it's
0: right?
2: The power and the energy behind what makes this go
0: exactly
2: like forever from radial engines to jet engines.
0: Right.
2: So it's just super cool.
0: Right.
2: Thank you.
0: And women have been there the whole time. So keep it going. So yeah.
2: True.
1: Well, you gals sit tight. We're gonna take a break. We're gonna come back and continue this conversation with Margaret Viola, who is the chairman of Women Venture. And our guest, Lynn Thompson, will be back in just a moment. You're listening to On the Fly. This is EA Radio.
3: Here's an interview from 2023.
4: We are joined now by EAA's Jim Busha. Jim, you are in charge of a lot of things here at EAA, aren't you?
5: Well,
4: your title just keeps expanding.
5: Yeah, just a little bit. I like to tell people I just sweep floors here.
4: Yep.
5: But no, I'm the vice president of publications, membership, marketing, retail, and facilities.
4: And you actually have time to sit down and talk to us?
5: I have. I'm going to give
4: minutes.
5: You 12 and a half minutes. Okay. That's it.
4: That's good. And, for those who know Jim, he retired from the police force here in Oshkosh a number of years ago, started writing articles for Warbird magazine, and then sort of became the editor of Warbirds in
5: 2007.
4: In 2007, and things have just progressed since then. But what I wanted to talk about today was your other career, and that is as an author. And you helped to write a book called Rosie the Rocketer.
5: Yes, this is actually my fifth book. Yeah. And a little background is I consider the veterans of World War II kind of my heroes. Those are the guys that I really targeted, and I have interviewed over 350 of them. And early on, I had one individual on my hit list, is what I call it, and that was Major Charles Carpenter, who flew a bazooka-armed Piper L-4 named Rosie the Rocketer. My journey to interview him was very short when I found that he had passed away in 1966.
4: But the story doesn't end there.
5: No, it doesn't. No. And ironically, in 2016, I received a phone call from a woman in Ohio who said that she would like to submit an article about her father, who had served in World War II and was a pilot. So obviously that piqued my interest. And she went on to say that he flew in Europe and was part of Patton's army. And, oh, by the way, his name was Charles Carpenter. And I think she thought I hung up on her. The phone was very silent for 30 seconds. I couldn't compose myself because I couldn't believe I was talking to his last living relative. And Carol told me that she had a few letters at home and some newspaper articles. And, of course, I welcomed that letter and her article. And that was published in Warbirds in 2017.
4: And when you say a few letters, he was a very prolific letter writer from overseas.
5: Oh, Charles Carpenter, from an early age, was a voracious reader and was a master of the English language. He became a high school teacher in Moline, Illinois, and was also in the Army Reserve as a second lieutenant. And then when the war broke out, he was sent to Miami to actually train officers how to become officers. He had a brother that was serving in the Philippines, was eventually captured by the Japanese and became part of the Bataan Death March, and was actually tortured as a POW and died in Japan.
4: But he eventually gets overseas and becomes a liaison pilot.
5: So he doesn't want to become just a training officer.
4: Right.
5: So he decides to jump to gliders. Well, the glider pipeline was so long that he saw a posting for a brand new program called Liaison Pilot. So he signed up. He had no idea. And remember, Charles Carpenter was a little older. He was in like his late 20s. He was like 29 years old. So he would actually be considered an old man.
4: Right.
5: So he becomes a liaison pilot and gets trained at Fort Sill and Aranca L3s, Piper L4s, and Stinson L5s, and eventually joins Patton's army, is sent to Europe, and he is bestowed a brand new Piper Cub, which had been built in April of 1944, and he names it Rosie the Rocketeer, in honor of Rosie the Riveter's
4: right.
5: back home.
4: Yeah, and with a little bit of ingenuity and some trial and error, figured out how to mount the bazookas and actually aim them at a target in the field, right?
5: So Major Carpenter, like many and probably all the soldiers, their number one goal was to come home, to end this war. They didn't want to be there, but they were. It was duty, honor, country. But they wanted to finish this war. He also didn't like the idea of flying an 800-pound fabric-covered tube aircraft unarmed. And he was not a guy just to say no. And he asked his commanding officer if he could mount bazookas. And, of course, they called him crazy because you'd blow your tail off. Well, he proved them wrong. So much so he mounted six on there. His commanding officer says, I'm not going to give you permission, but I'm not going to stop you. You're nuts.
4: Yeah.
5: And so he became known as the Mad Major as well.
4: And interestingly enough, Carol, his daughter's circle into this story was she was surfing the internet one night and looking at some of the chat groups, and people were debating whether this ever happened or not, that someone really put bazookas on an L4. And she's like, no, my dad did, and that's kind of where she discovered all this information.
5: Oh, Carol yeah. is definitely her father. she has her father's DNA, and when she read the negative comments about this was all made up, this was all a publicity stunt. So I eventually get invited to Carol's house, and she lets me interview her and decides we will do a book together. Those few letters she talked about were hundreds and hundreds and hundreds of letters photographs, diaries. There is just so much information that her mother had saved. These were all in pristine condition. And again, Charles Carpenter was a prolific writer.
4: And through all of that research, the book eventually is published. It's now available. And you're going to be signing copies tomorrow, right, at the EIA warehouse from 11 till noon?
5: Yes, both Carol and I will be there. And it's titled Bazooka Charlie. It's a great read, but it really tells, it's the only story that's ever been written now, a true story mm-hmm. about Major Carpenter and his L-4 Rosie the Rocketeer.
4: Did he just have the one aircraft or did he have multiples that he flew?
5: This was the one that was assigned to him. Okay. I'm sure that if this aircraft was damaged, which he received many bullet holes through the wings because lo and behold, when Carol wrote this story, an individual by the name of Joe Shield, who is a serial number hunter, mm-hmm. Just for fun, looked it up and found it hanging in a museum in Austria. And eventually his best friend, Rob Collings, was able to purchase it, bring it back and restored by Colin Powers in 2019. And Rosie flew again in 2020 and really is probably one of the last veterans of World War II to return home.
4: Yeah. And Carol had an opportunity to actually see the airplane after it came out of restoration. I'm sure that was quite an emotional moment.
5: Not only did Carol see the aircraft, her daughter, which would be Major Carpenter's granddaughter, who she missed meeting him by about 4 years, actually painted the nose art Rosie the Rocketeer on her father's aircraft. So it's a full circle.
4: Definitely. We were hoping that the airplane would be here, but as happens with 80-year-old airplanes, they sometimes get a little finicky. So,
5: well, the airplane is fine. Actually, Rob had another conflict with another aircraft that was finicky, he is just beside himself. He wanted to be here, the airplane is in Stowe, Massachusetts at the Collings Foundation. He welcomes all to come to that museum and see that aircraft. And I'll be out there in September as well with
4: Good.
5: It.
4: Good. Were there any revelations that came out of all of this research? I mean, aside from the story itself, that kind of opened your eyes to different aspects of history?
5: I think the liaison guys are really a lot of unsung heroes. Mm-hmm. I mean, nothing against the bomber pilots or the fighter pilots. You know, they got all the glory, but these guys lived 2 miles from the front lines. They slept on muddy fields, in snow-covered fields, in tents, and they went and did their job every single day. And I don't think we can minimize the dangers they face, like many of the soldiers on the ground and the bomber pilots and fighter pilots. But again, all are cut from the same cloth, where they will say, again, I've interviewed many of them, I just did my job. I didn't do anything important. Yeah. I mean, these are Medal of Honor recipients that have said the same thing. So they're truly the greatest generation.
4: Indeed. And with all the interviews that you've done with veterans through the years, are you finding, and the numbers are diminishing, but are you finding that these veterans are now more willing to tell their stories than they may have been 20 or 25 years ago?
5: So when I first started doing that, it was interesting. Each veteran I talked to, I said, I wish I would have talked to you 20 years ago.
4: Yeah.
5: And they said, I wouldn't have talked to you 20 years ago. The only reason I'm doing this now is so my grandchildren know what I did during the war.
4: Yeah, it's amazing that they're sharing their stories, but it's also a little bit heartbreaking of so many veterans who didn't share their stories before they passed on. And many of those memories are just lost to the sands of time.
5: So with that said, I encourage any family member, if their loved one served and is deceased, but there's letters and photographs, don't throw them away. Preserve them. Do your family history, or at least donate them to a museum. That is history, and we cannot afford to lose it.
4: Thank you very much. Jim Busha, the author. And again, you and Carol will be at the Author's Corner tomorrow in the warehouse, 11 till noon. Come by and check out the book. That's going to wrap up our show for this morning. Tomorrow, F-18 Rhino pilot Lieutenant Wes Perkins will drop in. He's going to share his Oshkosh story. General Jackie von Ovost will provide insights into the U.S. Transportation Command and will meet the great-grandson of Ensign Jesse Brown, the subject of the movie Devotion. That is all tomorrow here on From the Stand. I'm Steve Buss, and this is EAA Radio.
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1: And we're back at Aviation Gateway Park with Dave Jameson.
6: Good afternoon.
1: It is afternoon.
6: It's 1:35 Central.
1: Which is why we're sitting here, I suppose.
6: It's a good idea.
1: This is live radio. Very cool stuff going on over here. Very innovative. And you brought a guest in to talk just about that innovation, right?
6: I did. I brought in Audra Hoy, who's the director of AeroInnovate. And why don't you just tell us a little bit about what you do and why you're here at Aviation Gateway Park in the Innovation Center.
7: Sure. AeroInnovate is part of the University of Wisconsin Oshkosh Business Success Center. We are a business, an aviation-focused business accelerator program. So we take early-stage aviation startups and help them bring their idea to the marketplace. Not necessarily an idea on napkin anymore, but not necessarily a fully-fledged revenue-generating company. So that's what we do.
6: And is this a new type of accelerator, specifically devoted to just aviation and aerospace?
7: Yeah, we're one of the first in the country that focused specifically on aviation and aerospace accelerators. You know, we want to bring new aviation innovation to the marketplace, and that's why EAA AirVenture is the perfect platform for us to do it. This is their coming out party, for lack of a better term.
6: Could you tell us just a little bit about the selection process that these companies had to go through in terms of their journey to get here?
7: Sure. You know, we kind of scouted. We look for certain type of new products. You know, we kind of look for people who are developing sensors or new types of pilot training devices. But a lot of it's word of mouth, letting people know we're out there. And so our deadline, usually in spring, we're looking for people. Our deadline is April 30th. And the program starts June 1. It's an 8-week virtual program. With the last week here being in person at AirVenture and having their graduation at their Pitch and Mingle event, which happened 2 days ago.
6: Right. And is there sort of, can you tell us a little bit about the Pitch and Mingle? I mean, what went on there?
7: Sure. The Pitch and Mingle is where they get in front of investors, potential customers, potential partners, and it's their opportunity to tell people about their business and what they're doing.
6: That's excellent. And tell us a little bit about the companies that were brought here. Do they get seed money? Do they get investments at the time? Or what kind of funds them through this process?
7: Sure. They get, it's a free program to be a part of. And from us, they get $6,000 in seed financing. Hopefully next year with encouraged partners, encouraged sponsors, that number will increase next year and years to come. And what they get out of it is, you know, this is the platform. Right. You know, they get EAA's generously donated booth space to really get their name out there.
6: Okay, so who's here? Who did you bring to the through your first class?
7: Sure, we've got five companies here, and I'll run through them high level quickly. We've got Interactive Aerial, which is a drone company out of Northern Michigan for strapping young gentlemen who've developed drones specifically for the petrochemical industry. Huh. Drones inside tanks, basically eliminating tank diving and potentially saving companies nearly $500,000, not shutting down their factories. We've got Advanced Vector Analytics, which is a sensor company that's revolutionizing technology, coming to us from Russia, new way to detect fractures, vibration, potential failures in aircraft. We've got Gryption Industries, which is a non-slip tool mat, which is great for all those pilots, boats, you name it, commercial, military. Put it on your wing, your stuff doesn't go anywhere, doesn't damage your aircraft. And we've got Icarus Devices, which is a new kind of pilot training device that simulates VFR and IMC, basically eliminating the foggles. It actually simulates that moment that you go into a cloud so you know it, so you don't know it's coming.
1: How does that work?
7: So what Icarus did, what it is it's a it's a type of...
1: Because everyone hates foggles.
7: Yeah,
6: that's right.
7: We hate foggles. So I think it's very cool. So basically it's similar to foggles, imagine like a pair of safety glasses with a similar type of, you know, grayed out area, except the instructor has the ability with a flick of a switch to electrify the polymers to make it clear or opaque so you don't know when it's coming. It's that instant flying in, and it's the element of surprise. It makes us safer pilots.
6: And I love how he got the idea. He was looking at the window of the 787 that doesn't actually pull down. You can fade it on and off, basically.
1: The passenger window.
6: He got the idea for his foggle, basically his electronic foggle, from that window that you can basically dim or make transparent or opaque. So he took that technology and created a foggle that now can basically be activated You're not told to take off your foggles, so it's more of a surprise. So I think it's a great idea.
1: It was very cool.
7: Yeah. Yeah.
6: Was there one more? Endurolock.
1: Yeah, I interrupted your thought
7: yes,
1: process.
7: No, you're fine. So in our, and then we also have Endurolock, which is a, I'll say permanent in quotations, fastener. That's no longer permanent. You know, permanent fasteners today, when you remove them, you've got to drill it out, throw it away. These are actually permanent fasteners that you can remove and reuse, which is incredibly money-saving, especially for the Boeings and the Airbuses of the world that change them quite often. It's actually comes to us from a completely different vertical. It actually comes to us from the medical industry. He is a practicing neurosurgeon, and he developed this type of device for spinal surgeries, and he has revamped it to apply to aviation and aerospace.
1: That's pretty cool.
6: It's impressive.
1: Yeah.
7: So we've got a great class. I mean, it really runs the gamut. We've got people like Advanced Vector Analytics, whose end customer is definitely the Boeings and the Airbuses of the world. And then we've got, you know, Gripshin Industries, that is perfect for the home builder out there who is working on his airplane and building their aircraft. So it really runs the scale of customer base.
6: So what's the benefit to EAA's members from having these companies here? What do they get out of it?
7: You know, I think it's really seeing what's up and coming in aviation. And that's where, you know, our EAA and Aero Innovates partnership comes together. You know, we help provide content to show the members what's out there. We're looking at potentially having regional events, webinars that are open to EAA members, really to learn about what's up and coming in aviation innovation, the stuff that applies to them, and also the stuff that might apply to them more when they're riding on an airliner.
6: Right. So you're a pilot. Where do you see aviation innovation going from here? Is it going to come from these startups? Is it going to come from the well-established companies? Or is there some place in the middle?
7: Well, and I think it comes from all avenues. Yeah. I think there's a lot of great ideas that come out of a garage. I mean, look at Apple, for example. Right. Apple started in a garage, and look where it is now. We've all got iPhones in our pockets. So I think it comes...
6: I don't, but that's okay.
7: Almost ever. All the cool people do.
6: Oh, ouch.
7: But, you know, I think it's a combination. It's a combination of the idea that comes out of somebody's on a napkin or out of a garage, combined with those great R&D departments at the Boeings and the Airbuses of the world, and having all those great minds come together. Because I think that we have, we're nimble, where some of the larger companies, their R&D departments aren't as nimble. So we can get out there, find those new innovations, find those new ideas that are hiding, and bring them to the surface and expose them to those great potential customer bases, whether it's, you know, a Boeing R&D department or the guy who's building an RV6.
6: So where does your class go from here? What's the next step for them?
7: Hopefully after the pitch and mingle on Tuesday night, they have some serious investors. We've had, you know...
1: It's kind of like that TV show.
6: Shark Tank.
7: Yeah, Shark Tank.
6: Can we say that?
1: Sure.
7: Yeah. You know, Gripshin's been selling pre-orders for his tool mats. He's been getting customers all week. So hopefully it's finding customers. Hopefully it's finding investors to take their company to the next level. And we're going to continue to be a resource for them as a university, helping them with those resources moving forward.
1: Yeah, let's plug that, because we haven't really touched on that, the university at all.
7: Yeah.
1: So what's the tie-in there?
7: What's the what?
1: The tie-in to the university.
7: So we are part, Aero Innovate is part of the University of Wisconsin-Oshkosh Business Success Center. We have great support from University of Wisconsin-Oshkosh, and I think being part of the UW system gives us great credibility. It really, and it gives us the resources of the engineering departments, the marketing departments, all those things that really keep us moving forward and can help these companies take their businesses to the next level.
6: So when do you start selection for the class of 2016? When does that begin?
7: It'll be spring.
6: Okay.
7: In the spring 2016, we'll, you know, get all the new class information out there. And we'll probably have a similar deadline of the end of April. Because I think obviously we might go back, revamp, take everything to the next level, because you never rest on your laurels, you know. So, but probably we'll be looking at spring with a start of May, June 2016.
6: And if companies are interested in contacting you ahead of time, they can reach out to you as well? And,
7: sure.
6: And how would they do that?
7: Our website is aeroinnovate.org. Okay. And we're all on all the social media, you know, Twitter and Facebook. Just find us anywhere. We'd be glad to answer your questions.
6: Very innovative. We've got
7: a lot of people already interested. We've had a lot of people visiting saying they want to apply next year. So I think this year's class was incredibly competitive in regards to selection. And I think next year it's going to be a lot more competitive. So I think we might have to extend out that selection time frame, because I think there'll be a lot more interviews to go through.
6: Excellent. Excellent.
1: That's great. I'm just thinking this must be an exciting job.
7: Oh, I love my job. That whole phrase, you don't work if you love what you do. And I don't think I've worked a day at Aero Innovate so far. So I have way too much fun at my job. I can't believe I get paid to do this.
6: Yeah, it's fun. Having seen your your kids. I don't necessarily think they're kids because it does
7: run. I call them my kids.
6: You call them your kids. I think that's where I heard it. But anyway, it's been fun watching them go through the maturation process. I certainly wasn't with them the whole time, but kind of seeing them come to AirVenture and seeing how polished they've become and kind of watching them grow here. And hopefully they've all had a very eye-opening experience. Now that they're about halfway through AirVenture,
7: yeah.
6: They're all still standing, I'm assuming.
7: They are still standing. I mean, and we have some in our class that have never been to Oshkosh before. So this is a whole new experience for them, and they really come away, you know, surprised at what AirVenture is and what Oshkosh is all about. So, and I mean, and you have seen him mature. Dave sits on our AeroInnovate advisory board, and he was also on the selection committee. So he saw a lot of this. So you weren't necessarily in the middle, but you saw the beginning and he saw the end. So he saw where they came from and where they are now.
1: Different perspective.
6: Great process.
1: Yeah, very cool. Well, Audra, thanks for joining us and describing what's going on. I had no idea that this stuff was happening, and I think most of our listeners probably didn't. So thank you so much.
7: Of course. You know, we really want AeroInnovate to be known for all things aviation innovation, and to know that Oshkosh is really the home for all things aviation. There's EAA, there's AeroInnovate, there's the beginning of a great aviation business park. You know, Oshkosh is already considered the aviation mecca, and we can just continue to take that to the next level.
1: Yeah, absolutely. Okay. Well, thanks. Thanks a lot. Dave, I understand that you've got to leave us because you're going to do something with Audra with the university.
6: Yeah, right? Apparently the alarm is going off right now, so we're going to be taking the chancellor of the University of Wisconsin Oshkosh around. He's a newly appointed chancellor. He's never been to AirVenture, so we're going to give him a nice behind-the-scenes tour.
1: And very cool.
6: His installation, as a matter of fact, is at the EA facility this fall, so he's really reaching out to try and establish a very close relationship with EAA. So we're really happy with the partnership that EA has established with the University of Wisconsin Oshkosh. So we look forward to good things.
1: That's great. Thank you so much.
6: Thank you for
1: joining us today, Dave. Well,
6: thanks for having us. Really appreciate it.
1: And I'm going to talk to a couple other people in a minute from Lockheed Martin, a cool jet that they have going on, and all kinds of other things. Jay Munchie, we're on the fly. We're at Gateway Park, Aviation Gateway Park, the new area just across from convention headquarters. And we'll be right back. 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
9: Live from the stand from the Roscoe Morton Tower at Air Show Center, I'm Steve Buss. Joining us right now is Colonel Joe Kittinger. Good morning, sir.
10: Good morning, and I'm delighted to be here.
9: You are welcome back to Oshkosh. You are becoming a regular here.
10: I love it here at Oshkosh. This is a mecca for aviation.
9: It is.
10: And my wife and I always enjoy coming here.
9: Yeah. How many years have you been?
10: I guess about 12, something like that, altogether.
9: Yeah.
10: I used to fly airplanes in here for Greg Herrick. He'd restore an airplane, I'd bring it in, and I'd fly it back out. So I've been many times flying airplanes, which is the way to get here.
9: That's right. That's right. For those of you who are familiar with history and I say that with respect. I don't want that to sound like ancient history or anything like that. But Colonel Kittinger was the one who jumped out of the balloon at 102,000 feet a number of years ago, and it was
10: 53 years ago.
9: Okay, it was a record that was stood for a long, long time until just recently. Well, we'll talk about that in a moment. But tell us a little bit about how you became involved in military service in the Air Force. I mean, were you the kind of kid that was hanging over the airport fence watching airplanes come and go?
10: I was just like most of the people that are here. I was mesmerized by aviation when I was a small boy, and I built airplanes and dreamed about flying aircraft. But my dream came true. My goal was to be a fighter pilot, and that was what I worked for, and I realized my dream.
9: Yes. So once you went through your basic pilot training, then what aircraft did you fly?
10: Yes. Well, my first, of course, I flew Piper Cubs when I was a boy, but my first airplane in the Air Force was a T-6 Texan, and then I went to P-51s at Nellis Air Force Base, and then I got my wings, and I went to a fighter outfit flying a P-47. So I got to fly the P-51 and the P-47. And then in 1950, we went to jets,
9: right.
10: And I was in jet fighters from then on. And I flew every jet fighter except the F-105.
9: Okay. So because we're where we are, I have to, throw down the challenge that always happens between P-51 and P-47 pilots. Which one, in your opinion, is the best airplane?
10: It depended on the role that you had. If it was air-to-air, you wanted a P-51. If it was air-to-ground, you wanted a P-47.
9: There you go. A very diplomatic answer. I get the feeling you've been asked that question before. How about the jets that you flew? Is there one that kind of stands out as a favorite?
10: Well, I flew a lot of all the different jet fighters, but I think the one that I really enjoyed the most was the F-4 Phantom.
9: Okay.
10: I had 1,400 hours in the airplane. I flew combat in it, and it was just a phenomenal airplane. I loved it.
9: That airplane looks fast even when sitting on the ground.
10: It was a Mach 2 airplane, yep. And would carry anything you could load onto it, and it was just a fun airplane to fly.
9: Great. So you're a fighter pilot. How do you come to be someone who's going to step out of a balloon at 102,000 feet?
10: Well, I was a test pilot at Holloman, and they needed a volunteer for a zero-gravity program, and I volunteered for that. And as a result of that, I found out about the Mannheim program, and that led into the Excelsior, the jumping, and that led into a Stargazer. So it was originally because I volunteered for a zero-gravity pilot. It was the Air Med Lab. Mm-hmm. And the real thing, Steve, was I was worked with a visionary by the name of Dr. John Paul Stapp.
9: Yep.
10: He knew we were going to space, and he allowed me to help do research that we needed to get there. So he was the one responsible for all of that research we did before space, pre-space. So I was just in the right place, the right time, working for the right man.
9: And if my memory serves correct, he also was into the research as far as ejection seats, acceleration, deceleration?
10: Yes, I worked in the biophysics branch of the Air Med Lab and worked on ejection seats. I worked on the X-15 yeah. ejection seat with Scotty Crossfield, and who, by the way, we all still miss. You know, I was always fun every year at Oshkosh. He was a fixture here, and yeah. Gosh, we sure miss Scotty.
9: Yes, we do. Yeah. And a wonderful gentleman as well. So. So now that you've volunteered for the position, one other question with the acceleration I just thought of. Did you end up riding rocket sleds that they had there at Holloman?
10: I made one flight in a small, what we call the bopper sled.
9: Okay.
10: And had a very abrupt stop. I saw stars yep. and planets, and I figured this is the last time I'm going to do that. So I did it one time, and I never did it again because it was painful.
9: But at least you can say you did it. So tell us how you worked up to the final record-setting jump of 102,000 feet.
10: Well, Steve, after I made my parachute jump in 1960, I was constantly called on telephone and faxes and emails from people all around the world that wanted to break my record. All of them had no idea what the dangers of space were, had no idea how they were going to do it. So I just resolved not to get involved because I didn't want to be involved with something that would kill a person.
9: Right.
10: And most of these people had no idea how to do a flight test program.
9: Right.
10: So I stayed away from them. Until the Red Bull program came along, and I was briefed on that, and their goal was safety. They didn't object the way that Art Thompson, the mission director, insisted that we run the program. So I joined the program because I had confidence that they would let us do it in a proper, safe manner, and they did. They were a wonderful sponsor, and when you think about it, there are a lot of civilian companies that are getting involved in space research, SpaceX and Richard Branson and the Red Bull. They're a civilian company who are doing space research. And the goal was not to set a record, Steve. The goal was to obtain scientific information that we needed. The role was to develop the next generation full pressure suit. So the record part of it was the tertiary objective, not the primary objective.
9: So that's what differentiated the Red Bull project from all the other ones. They were interested in the science of it, and the record was secondary, rather than someone who's just trying to break the record to break the record.
10: Right.
9: Okay. Because you mentioned, you know, some of the flight testing things, and you had a couple of close calls when you were getting ready for your jump as well.
10: The first jump I had, I entered a violent spin and became unconscious, and my reserve parachute saved my life. But we learned from it and pressed on and did the other two flights and didn't have any problems. But that's part of research, you know. You run into unexpected problems, but you got to pick up and press on, and that's what we did.
9: We're talking with Colonel Joe Kittinger, and you wrote a book about your jump experience.
10: I wrote a book, and I would love for the public to buy it. It's called Come Up and Get Me, and it's just the story of my life and the adventures and the research that I did.
9: Good. Well, where does the?
10: And by the way, thanks for the plug.
9: Where did the title come from for the book? Where did the title Come Up and Get Me? Where did that come from?
10: Well, you have to read the book to find out.
9: Okay. And I would like to add, I have read the book, enjoyed it very much, but it's more than just you jump. It's some of the things that happened to you after your solo cross, your solo balloon flight across the Atlantic, for instance, is in there as well.
10: Yeah, it covers my whole life pretty much so, and we're going to write another book about Stratus. That's going to be the next book.
9: Excellent.
10: It's going to be about the Stratus program, which was an exciting program.
9: Right.
10: A complete flight test program, and with a lot of challenges and a lot of great people working on it. So it's going to be a great book.
9: Okay. We'll look for that one as well. I'm not sure that people caught it with the T-28s warming up behind us, but Come Up and Get Me is still available. You can get it on Amazon, I believe.
10: Yes, sir, Amazon.com.
9: And do they have it on sale here at the show?
10: I think there's a few here on the site.
9: At the EAA warehouse and Sky Shop.
10: But it takes 2 days to get it from Amazon.com.
9: That's true. Again, I recommend the book. It's a great read, one of those books that you start reading and you just can't put down. And so I appreciate that. So back to the Red Bull project. Once you were involved, how long did it take from the time that you started with that until the actual jump was completed?
10: I actually worked on the program for 4 years.
9: Okay.
10: Art Thompson, our project director, he was about 6 years. But the actual really getting down to putting the hardware together and start doing the testing was after about 4 years is what it took us to do it. And we had 200 people on the team. And they're all dedicated to the same purpose, and that was to get Felix up and down safely.
9: What was it like working with Felix? Felix Baumgartner, we're talking about the gentleman Felix who actually made the jump.
10: Felix was a very talented athlete.
9: Okay.
10: He had 2,500 parachute jumps. He had worked for Red Bull for 20 years and was very famous for his base jumps. He was a great athlete, and that helped because during the last jump, he needed all the ability that he have to position his body because he was actually spinning. When he went supersonic, Steve, he was tumbling, and he went supersonic after about 35 seconds of free fall at 110,000 feet. He reached the terminal velocity at about 91,000 feet, and he was doing Mach 1.25 or 849 miles an hour. Now, he didn't feel it when he went supersonic.
9: Right.
10: Because he's in a vacuum, complete vacuum. So he did not feel it. He did not know it. But he went subsonic at about 75,000 feet and stable at 70. And he was, although from then on, it was anticlimactic because he's a great skydiver.
9: Wow. So am I correct in an assumption that you and Felix are the only two people who've gone supersonic without an airplane?
10: No, there's been a lot of people who ejected supersonic.
9: Oh, okay. That's true. But you're the only ones who've done it intentionally.
10: Felix did a phenomenal jump. He did a phenomenal jump. Great jump.
9: Good. So what's in the future for you besides the book?
10: Say again?
9: What does the future hold for you besides another book?
10: Well, I'm always working on goals and dreams. I have other projects I'm working on right now, mentoring people and working in the aerospace industry. I hope I never leave it, and I hope I always have a challenge to work on.
9: It keeps you young, doesn't it?
10: Yes, it is, Steve.
9: All right. We are talking with Colonel Joe Kittinger, and a pleasure, as always, to have you on the show. Always enjoy talking to you, and we'll look forward to your new book.
10: Steve, let me tell you something. The last time that I was interviewed here was by Roscoe Morton.
9: Okay.
10: Bless his heart.
9: Yes.
10: He was the last person to interview me up here was Roscoe. And once again, a person that we'll all miss.
9: We do, and we all of us at the announcer's deck here strive to preserve his leadership and dedication to EIA and aviation, and that's why we're calling this the Roscoe Morton Tower.
10: How appropriate!
9: Very
10: appropriate to honor such a great man.
9: Yes, and he will be missed. Again, Colonel Joe Kittinger, appreciate you being with us. 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
12: Fast Eddie at the controls here, and with me, we have Patrick McAlee and his bride, Natalia. Now, Patrick, you are an aerobatic performer. You've been flying air shows all over the place. What got you started in aerobatics?
13: Well, being at EAA. Me and my dad have been coming up here since 1985, and I just really always loved the fly-ins. In fact, it was funny because when I was in school and everything, he would always be like, if you get good grades in school, you can choose your vacation. You know, my sister would want to go to like England or something, and I chose Oshkosh every year. So came up here ever since. And then 1997, I got my pilot's license, flew our Cessna 140 up here with my dad and the Skybolt alongside. We've camped, we've done it all. And then, you know, fall in love with the airshow pilots, all Patty Wagstaff, Bob Hoover, Herendeen, you know, now even Goulian out there in Skib. It's pretty awesome to be now doing shows with them throughout the year when I was once that little boy that I tried to inspire out there as well.
12: You mentioned a legendary name there, Bob Herendeen.
13: Mm-hmm.
12: I haven't heard anybody talk about him in ages.
13: Right, Herendeen, Laudenslager. I mean, now I feel really old.
12: Yeah, that's very old school.
13: Yeah, but I mean, yeah, I think it was right. I had seen him because I was actually coming up before 85 just a few times with my dad. But I mean, I can remember up to 85, but he passed. I can't remember the exact year, but not too short after that. But yeah, no, I remember them, you know, Holiday Inn Pits team, Christian Eagles, aerobatic team. So those are the things that is just when you're taken aback every year you come up here and it's like a huge story. And being here now with Natalia, starting off with like being a little kid up here, it's just kind of crazy. We grew up here. That's what I feel.
12: Why a Pitts?
13: Well, it was funny because so me and my dad, I always grew up around biplanes. My dad had started building our Skybolt before I was even born. It took him a divorce, a full marriage, and me being born to finally get it built. But I helped him build it or finish it. And then I helped him also build an ultimate biplane, which I flew when I was 18. And so I've always just really loved the biplanes. I've loved the classic look of them. And the Pitts is just, you think of the most probably American made historic, beautiful air show, graceful. All the curves are perfect. To me, it's the Corvette of biplanes, and I love a Corvette, so that's why.
12: Well, it's a good thing too, because all of the other aircraft that are out there, the MXSs, the Extras, the Caps, it's really amazing because a Pitts is very old school.
13: Well, I tell people that if you see a rocket, you expect it to do rocket stuff. If you see a classic thing doing rocket stuff, it kind of creates that awe factor a little bit more. Being out here on the, been in my first 18 years of my life out here watching different performers evolve and stuff and watching the different people out there, and I would kind of observe what would turn people's eyes. And a lot of people out here, you know, you go back, especially in 80s and 90s era, and who do you think of a Pitts pilot? Sean Tucker, you know, in these day and age now, who do you think of? Skip Stewart or Patrick McAlee? That's the thing, is I feel like we get the best both worlds of performance and history in one aircraft. That's what I really like.
12: And a Pitts really is a classic airplane. I mean, traces its roots back to right after post-World War II.
13: Yeah, 80 years, man.
12: Yeah.
13: I look at everybody now and I'm like, this thing's 80 years. Yeah. I mean, that one's not. But
12: well, the design is, although it's been greatly improved.
13: Yes.
12: In a lot of cases. What do you like about aerobatics? Why are you doing it?
13: Oh, man. After every show, I ask myself that. Funny, because after every show, I tell her, don't Natalia, I go, oh, I'm getting the car wreck effect right now. You feel like you're in a car accident. Honestly, I love it because it brings out the best in me in precision and performance and trying and just being better than the last minute that I flew. And I feel like that transcends over to the airline side, that transcends over to the vintage side with the Luscombe now. And it just makes me all around safer and understanding what airplanes can do. I'm still learning my plane. I've had it for 20 years. There's times I'll go up to altitude, play around and start doing something. I'll be like, oh, wow, I can do that. That's cool. I feel like it just maximizes us as aviators. And on the airline side, like people make fun of me because like, I don't fly on my days off. Like, well, I suck at golf and I spent a lot of time to become a pilot. So I'm going to fly on my days off. Yeah, I think it's just in precision and safety, really. The crazy thing, too, is that I notice how really connected you become with air and the airplane and everything when you fly. Like, I know I have a good flight when I didn't remember anything, honestly. I'll ask her even. I'll be like, did I turn the smoke on? And because you get so involved, and you're, and that, to me, that feeling is just phenomenal. It really is. It's the most zen feeling we can feel in the universe, I feel, I think.
12: Well, you talked about the car crash effect. You really get thrown around in the cockpit of the airplane.
13: Yeah, I notice, and I work out a lot, and I maintain health and real good stuff there, and I try to figure out ways to be better. But one thing, especially in a biplane in the pits, you can never get away from is joint pain in the knees because you're using the rudder so much. So after I fly, a lot of times that happens, and as I get older, I notice, you know, stuff hurts more. But snap rolling and things, that kind of hurts your neck a bit after a while. Try to focus on a lot of core exercises and things to help that. But yeah, I mean, one of my old instructors, Ben Freelove, told me one day, he's like, you know, it's kind of like taking a football and kicking it through the uprights, and you're the football, just, you know, flip it over. And so that's what your body's doing.
12: It's got to be a wild ride.
13: It's a blast, yeah. It's pretty violent.
12: And then you pay for it the day after.
13: And, yeah, normally from about 4 hours after to the next morning. Have some coffee, do it again.
12: So how long have you been flying aerobatics?
13: I've been doing aerobatics-wise with training since I was 7. You know, I flew with my dad in the Skybolt, and we'd always go out and do rolls and loops, and he would teach me and do whatever I could do, and I had a lot of pillows to reach the rudder pedals. Probably 2013, really heavy since Natalia married me, and now really heavy since like 2014.
12: Now, wait a minute now. Don't go blaming your success in aerobatics on her.
13: She's the reason of my success, that's for sure.
12: Well, she's definitely a motivating factor for
13: yes,
12: sure.
13: Yes, very much. Motivating factor to come to the ground and a motivating factor to leave the ground. But no. Yeah, it's very motivating.
12: I know nothing about that, but I do know a good divorce lawyer. No, I'm kidding. You're performing here at AirVenture, correct?
13: No, I'm not.
12: No?
13: No. We actually were invited to come up with Michelin. Michelin's one of our primary sponsors, and they invited me to come up and showcase the plane with them in the booth. And then, of course, we're constantly, tomorrow we're going to have a different idea, right? So our contact at Michelin that was kind of putting all this on, we started floating around the idea that we wanted to advance our STEM program a little more at air shows. So we started teaming up with a motion simulator company named DOF Reality. And we use basically the same technology we've used for the STEM program with our flight simulator and interfaced it with their motion simulators now to give people that little bit more realistic experience. And then Michelin agreed to have them come with us to promote the simulators a little bit and give people a different experience while visiting the Michelin booth. So all this basically stems around Michelin having us up here. And I love it because it gives me a week's long where I can have one-on-ones with all of my sponsors that are here and be able to get out and give back a little bit when I may not have time if I actually am performing.
12: Yeah, not to mention you get to interface with the next generation.
13: Absolutely.
12: Very important to inspire them.
13: Very much.
12: You're flying at Pitts. What's your dream aerobatic airplane? If money and time was no object, what would you like to fly?
13: Paul Bennett's Pitts.
12: Okay, why?
13: The Wolf Pitts. I mean, I've always loved the full-out 400 horsepower, the 100% purebred, I call it, that like Stephen Wolf was involved in. Really, just because I really like it. I think that's the supreme version of that airplane. I've had offers to get like a Model 12 and fly that, but there's some things that I've heard are quirky in certain aerobatic maneuvers that I feel like it would limit me. But I really love the pit style of like Paul Bennett's or even Skip's and having the fancy wings and the horsepower and such. And down the road, I think we'll end up going that route. But
12: not right now.
13: No, but I mean, I have no. It's like, what is that old Tom Selleck movie, Quigley Down Under, where he, at the end, at the last line, he's like, you know, I said I had no use for a pistol, didn't know how to use one. Kind of the same thing with me in monoplanes.
12: Like, there you go.
13: I just because I don't have a use for one doesn't mean I can't use them. I used to teach with an extra 300, actually. But like I said, it's just, I love the plane.
12: Well, that's a good thing. Yeah. I mean, so what are your future plans?
13: Live to tomorrow. I don't know. I mean, honestly, we're constantly expanding. We're booking several shows already for next year. We got listed up, and I do plan on getting a second plane for the West Coast down the road, way down the road. But sponsors are very important in that, and gotten some interest from some good ones to help me with that. So I think down the road we can potentially get a West Coast plane to stash out there on the other side of the Rockies, because we've had probably, I mean, gosh, I don't know, probably a whole season's worth of West Coast shows interested in us. But they're spaced out so much to where it's not economical for me to take the plane out there. I still like to stick around to where it's good for the market. I'm not one that just ping pongs around to 30 air shows. So if I can make it economically feasible, then I'll do it. So that's goal down the road. And then just keep advancing with the K community engagements.
12: Well, if people want to find out more about you, how do they go about doing that?
13: We're all over social media. Thank you to my wife at Extreme Flight on Facebook and Instagram. Pretty much if you just Google that name, it takes you pretty much everywhere to us, thanks to my wife and her SEO knowledge. And hers is Hilo Social Media Marketing. So that is another one that will take you to Extreme Flight.
12: There you go. Well, ladies and gentlemen, we've been talking with Patrick McAlee here. Extreme Flight does a wonderful job with the pits. I've had the great privilege of working with him on a number of occasions, and I'll be working with you later this year, I'm sure.
13: Yep. So, yeah, Wildwood.
12: Yeah, down in Wildwood. Yeah. It's my old stomping grounds.
13: Oh, boy. Nice.
12: We're going to have a lot of fun there.
13: I hear it.
12: All right, I'm Fast Eddie, and this is EAA Radio.
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1: Jay Monchi, we are on the fly over at Pioneer Airport in the Kid Venture area. But also here in the Kid Venture area or nearby is the EAA Air Academy. And the EAA Air Academy is a very cool story that we're going to talk about. I've done this show from the Air Academy, but we haven't been out here for a while. I bet it's been 4 or 5 years since we've visited you guys, and since we were coming out here to do Kid Venture, I thought, you know, we need to see the Air Academy again. And Linda Holtger, is that how you pronounce it?
15: Holtger.
1: Yes. You have been on staff at the Air Academy for nearly, 30 years?
15: This is my 30th year.
1: Tell us how you started with the Air Academy, and tell us some basics for our listeners what the EA Air Academy is.
15: Well, I was raised in a military family, and then I met my husband who was in the military and got out right after we got married. And then we moved to Wisconsin, and there was no aviation in my life. And I had a wonderful life, but I felt like there was really something missing. So in 1987, my Girl Scout field director called and said, "How would you like to work with teenagers all summer?" And I went, "Oh, no." And then she said what I would be doing, that I would be doing flights with them and sitting in all their classes. And I thought, wow, this is just amazing. This is my aviation hookup. And so I started in 1987 knowing nothing about boys because all we had was girls and they were mostly boys. And I fell in love with boys. They're just the most amazing creatures there are.
1: A lot of energy, right?
15: Because you never know what they're going to do. It's always a surprise. So these 30 years of mine have been entirely blessed. We started out at Grünhagen Conference Center with one camp for 3 weeks long. And we gradually, Mr. Ray built the lodge for us, and we've increased to 6 to 7 camps a year.
1: Wow.
15: And the kids, I never hear any negative comments. They keep coming back, and they come back. And some who have been campers are now on our staff.
1: And most of your staff comes from the campers, right?
15: Most of it, yes. Yep. Not all of it, but most of it.
1: And we're not only talking about camp counselors, but we're also talking about interns, right? Mm-hmm. Interns that are supported, and we'll talk about that a little bit. Mm-hmm. And you've got flight instructors as well.
15: Yes, yes.
1: So let's back up just a little bit, and let's talk about those individual camps. What does the Air Academy offer? What's different camps?
15: Okay, we start with a Junior Eagles camp, which is for children between the ages of 12 and 13, and that runs for 5 days. And then we have a basic camp for children the ages of 14 and 15, and then we move up to the two advanced Air Academy camps for our students between the ages of 16 and 18.
1: Okay.
15: And that's for 9 days and during Air Venture.
1: So these are timed carefully. As I understand it, the senior camps are split in Air Venture, correct? So that each camp of the
15: yes.
1: older kids gets to experience Air Venture.
15: Yes.
1: So what would be different with the younger kids? What I know the curriculum has to be totally

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1: And I know Scott Cameron, who's the director, and his sister Julie, and
2: cousin
1: Julie. Okay. Yes. I know Julie's not full time, but Scott does this all year round. All year round. So tell us a little bit about what happens in preparation for the first camp. I mean, it would be a lot. So you have to order food. Someone has to do a menu.
2: Well, we start taking registrations in January.
1: Okay.
2: And Scott is out at the EA office every day. He's now retired as a school teacher, so he'll have a little bit more time. But you can get him at the office after 4 o'clock on weekdays. He starts processing applications. He starts working with scholarships. We start setting up for food. We start setting up schedules. He has to go out and recruit for our staff. Just a lot of stuff.
1: Let's talk about scholarships, because I know anybody who's listening who thought, oh, I want to go to camp, but I can't really afford it. Scholarships. Let's talk about scholarships.
2: Yes, when they send in their application, there is a part on it that says scholarship. And so they need to apply for the scholarship, how much they'd like, and how much they would like to earn themselves. We like for them to take a little bit of ownership with it.
1: Mm-hmm.
2: So we have kids who get scholarships, and then we've also got Young Eagles credits from the local chapters.
1: Let's talk about that. What is that about? How does that work?
2: Well, every time a Young Eagles pilot flies a Young Eagle, they get so many points.
1: Okay.
2: And so those points get added to the tuition of an Air Academy.
1: So the local chapter will go through a process to choose some kids to go to camp.
2: Yes. They offer it to whoever they think might be interested and who might be a good candidate. And then they make the selection.
1: And then they use their credits toward to defer some of the costs for the kids.
2: Yes.
1: Well, it's a fantastic program.
2: So no individual should ever be turned away because of lack of funds.
1: Yeah, and that's wonderful. That's a wonderful thing. It sounds very much like EAA. So kid-positive and kid-friendly. So going on now you're going to start camp, the first camp. You said there are five, right? Five camps.
2: Well, there's two Junior Eagles, two Basics, two Advanced, and we have a Sport Aviation this year, too.
1: So that's seven camps.
2: Right.
1: Okay. So seven camps. So the first one is when? What time of year?
2: Well, we started at the middle of June.
1: Okay.
2: And then the last one ends like probably the second week in August.
1: Okay. So the one that starts in June, is that a little kids camp?
2: It depends on the calendar. This year it was the basic camp. Just how the days fall in place to work out. But usually that's the progression we like, is Junior Eagles, Basic, and Advanced.
1: And how many days is a basic camp?
2: A basic camp is 6 days.
1: 6 days, so not quite a full week.
2: No.
1: And then the next camp is?
2: The advanced camp is 9 days.
1: 9 days, okay. So it's a week and a half. And then the next camp would be?
2: Well, the Junior Eagles is only 5 days.
1: 5 days.
2: Yes.
1: And Junior Eagles, how is that different from the advanced camp?
2: Oh, it's a lot different than the advanced camp. It's not that different from the basic camp. Like I said before, the Junior Eagles do aero modeling, and they build a wing rib, and they fly, and they do rockets. But they don't have ground school. They don't get to go to AirVenture. They don't weld. They don't do metal.
1: Okay.
2: And composites.
1: So then you just answered my next question. Those are all the things that the next two camps get to do.
2: Right.
1: And then the seventh camp, what was the name of that again?
2: It's Sport Aviation.
1: What is that all about?
2: I don't know. I've never worked it. I don't know anything
1: Colin
2: about
1: might
2: it.
1: Know.
2: Colin might
1: Colin,
2: know.
1: Colin, what's the sport camp?
3: Sport camp is mainly all workshop. So they're in there for probably 7-8 hours a day, constructing more advanced, they build like a full composite wing, stuff like that, where it's more for the kids who like the hands-on aspect of aviation.
1: And then also, to break from that for just a sec, you also have adult camps, don't you?
2: You know,
1: not during the summer, but I know that there's other events that involve adults.
2: I know that we used to have an adult Air Academy, and we had a B-17 camp.
1: I know there's a Bell 47 camp.
2: But I don't know anything about what they're doing now. Mm-hmm. With the

0: adult camps.
1: Okay. Yeah, I know they exist, and they're here in the same facility. Yeah. Well, very good. So let's talk a little bit about going from camper to staff. Let's talk to Colin here. Colin, how do you pronounce your last name?
2: Singlob.
1: Singlob, where are you from?
2: Manitowoc, Wisconsin.
1: Oh, you're almost a local boy.
2: Basically, yeah. Just east of here.
1: How many years have you been coming to the EAA?
2: AirVenture, EAA, this is my sixth year at AirVenture. I was a camper for 3 years, and then I've been on staff for 3 years.
1: So okay.
2: Six total working for the organization.
1: All right, awesome. So let's go back a little bit. Does your dad fly, or how did you get interested in flying?
2: I got interested in flying. There's a thing in Sheboygan called Rockets for Schools, and my teacher, science teacher in sixth grade, pitched the idea to us, and a friend and I started a rocket team. And we built this 6-foot-tall rocket and launched it over Lake Michigan, and that's kind of what sparked my interest in aviation in general. So then after that, I went down to space camp in Alabama for 2 years, and I kind of wanted to find something a little bit more local.
1: Uh-huh.
2: And, of course, Oshkosh
1: that's
2: is
1: pretty local.
2: Hour and 15 minutes away. And we're talking about the Young Eagles credits before. I went to my local chapter. I went to a few meetings. They decided I was a decent enough person to sponsor, and with the Eagle credits, they sent me here in 2009.
1: Okay, so that was your first camp.
2: Yep.
1: And obviously you liked it because you came back.
2: Loved it, yeah. I did the basic camp for 2 years, and then in my third year I did the advanced, and without a doubt the advanced was my favorite by far.
1: And then how did you decide to come back as a staff member?
2: I decided to come back. A lot of the counselors here, we have six of them that are from the University of North Dakota,
1: okay.
2: Which is where I go to school now, and they kind of did a little bit of recruiting, and I knew that because their presence was so strong, there must be something pretty good about the school. So I ended up going to UND, and UND has a partnership with the Air Academy. They offer a scholarship for a counselor to come here and basically be a camp counselor. So,
1: do you get college credit for that?
2: We do not get college credit, but okay. We do get a pretty nice scholarship, and then we get to stay in the lodge all summer. So it's a pretty nice summer gig.
1: That is a nice summer gig. So the core staff is from UND?
2: There's about six of us from UND. I'd say it's a little under half. We also have camp counselors from Quince University in Illinois. We have one from Embry-Riddle. We have a few that have no aviation, like majors they're doing. They just general interest in aviation. They're kind of from all over. We have counselors from Colorado, Texas. Last year we had some from North Carolina and stuff. It's really just kind of up in the air.
1: Okay, cool. Well, that sounds awesome.
2: Yeah, a lot of
1: neat, neat little history. Well, we have some more campers and counselors to talk to. We're going to take a break, and we'll come back right back here to the Air Academy over at Pioneer Airport. 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
4: What do you know? It's Thursday already. It seems like it was just Monday yesterday. And here we are on the fly at the Four Corners, actually in what the beginning of the week is the Women Venture Pavilion next to the Membership Center, right here next to the Ford tent. And Margaret Viola is with us. She is the chairman of Women Venture. Margaret, we're just going to continue our conversation about some of the amazing things that you do and that the group does with Women Venture.
5: Yeah, it's a wonderful team here at EAA, and work goes on throughout the year to be able to produce this week's worth of activities. So it's very rewarding to us, and we're in it to be able to see the magic unfolding. And it's a multi-generational kind of magic, and that just makes it so much better. Mm-hmm. So we were just kind of talking about, you know, learning to fly at any age and some of the advantages that come, you know, at different times in your life, right, Lynn?
6: Yeah. You know, I think at this point in time, I'm not going to tell you how old I am, but my children are very successfully out of the house and have careers. And so I'm able to focus. My husband's just retired, so we're, you know, it's a little bit calm around the house. So I'm able to focus more on learning the ground school stuff and really backing it up with getting in the air. Obviously not so much right now, but and doing the work.
4: And that's because you have a cast on your leg. For our radio listeners.
6: Yeah, right. I have an air cast on my leg. I broke one of my bones in my foot. But anyway,
4: But you're still here, getting around.
6: Hey, and I've been putting in five or six miles a day. It's you can do it.
4: That's motivation.
6: And that's what I want to tell people. Every flight instructor that I have run into has been so positive. The energy is there. They've been very helpful. And even if you end up asking the same thing a couple of different times, they'll figure out a different way to tell you how to do it. And time is always yours when you are wanting to be a pilot. This is just one of the most excellent learning experiences I have ever had, with the nicest bunch of people that I hope that I can call friends forever. You know, the whole pilot community has been absolutely stellar. So for me, it's just been a real blessing, you know, to try to get up in the air. And, you know, I have soloed, but I don't have my license just yet. But I would encourage anybody. It's great to continue learning anyway. And this is such a wonderful opportunity to meet great people, see the world, and, you know, to continue learning about planes and engines and riveting and all that stuff.
4: Well, so your husband just retired, and you two are working on an RV-14 project. Now, this sounds like it's going to get a lot of attention now that your husband's retired. And so are you guys just get together in the shop and just go for it? Is that what
6: you're doing? Oh, yeah. You know what? It has been a ton of fun. We received the first crate. The first crate for us was the empennage or the tail feathers of the RV-14. And we've never done any riveting, much less, dimpling holes and all that, you know, reaming out holes and riveting on top of that. I've never even known what a bucking bar was. So
4: you probably didn't know any of these terms until you started.
6: And I didn't really know that I was going to be part of this project in reality. I thought I'd just be a support member on the side, but no, I'm part of the team.
4: It takes two to buck rivets.
6: It does. So we were in the basement. We had to quickly bring it up to the family room, and so we bucked some rivets up in the family room, had it all set up in there, and then we had to redo the garage. And now we are in the garage, and this week, or maybe Monday, Tuesday, next week, we might receive the fuselage crate. So we're looking forward to that. So
4: yeah. Oh, that's
6: pretty much
4: awesome.
6: Done with the empennage.
4: So obviously, you know, your project's in the shop. So what are you learning to fly in?
6: Oh, I'm learning to fly in a Piper Warrior.
4: Perfect.
6: Yeah, which is very similar.
4: Yeah, so, well, it's a low wing.
6: It's a fun plane, yeah.
4: Yeah, and then you'll do some tailwheel transition work later.
6: Well,
4: with something
6: actually,
4: similar,
6: it's a tricycle wheel.
4: Oh, it is?
6: For the 14.
4: Okay.
6: So, yeah. So,
4: well,
6: I won't have to.
4: That's right. That's going to be a fairly easy transition
6: right,
4: then. That's,
6: right.
4: And
6: yeah.
4: now, where your husband may have, just a quick little bit about your husband's background. Obviously, he's an aviator of some kind.
6: Yes.
4: And so.
6: He went to Georgia Tech and got an aeronautical engineering degree, went to work for Northrop in California, and then decided to join the Navy and flew P-3 Orions for 7 years, and then got on with American Airlines after that.
4: So you married yourself a pilot.
6: Right.
4: Right, and then did you not ever envision yourself getting that bug? Like, you're going to be exposed to this 24/7 now, you know.
6: You know, I think I always had the bug.
4: Okay.
6: I put it off because, you know, family for me,
4: sure.
6: You know, was...
4: Yeah.
6: Primary.
4: Being mom and all that stuff.
6: Right, right. Yeah. There was a time when I graduated from college and I didn't have a job yet. I was a chemist. And I really seriously thought about joining the military at that time. So,
4: I'm constantly telling people who are, you know, I'm no spring chicken myself. People say, well, I think it's too late for me to start flying.
6: No,
4: I always say it's absolutely not too late to start flying. You can start flying at any age, really.
6: Yeah.
4: Truly.
6: Yeah.
4: And even if you're inspired to be an airline pilot, they're hiring pilots that are in their 50s. And you know, so it's never too late, really, to start a second career and be a pilot. And if that's your dream, you know, you're a perfect example of, hey, I'm just going to go for it. We're going to do it.
6: Well, there's so many beautiful areas of the country that you can see as a small GA pilot. And we're really looking forward to, you know, going and seeing all that. You know, every person we talk to, we always ask, you know, what's your favorite place? Where have you been lately? What's been fun? So we've got a whole list of places, or at least I do, that I want to go.
4: There you go. And Margaret, you you were going to touch on a couple things that Lynn was asking you about in the break. Why don't you address? Go ahead and.
6: I was going to ask Margaret if there were any mentoring opportunities through EAA, you know, to help out with the Women Venture Group or just anything with EAA. You know, I know I'm 2.5 hours away, but you know, it could still pop up, or you know, I'd be open to anything.
5: That's great, and I love that because that's so much of what I sense here at Oshkosh is like, I love EAA, how can I help? How can I help? What can I do? And EAA absolutely does have mentoring opportunities available. In particular, during this week, you see Girl Venture happening, which is a program for high school-age women, pairing them with, you know, mentors, those who've, you know, gone and done it and are able to share or provide guidance on kind of all aspects of what could be next for them as they go through their high school journey. So any EAA member can learn more about that on EAA's website. Just type in Girl Venture or Women Venture to learn more about those. And of course, there's, you know, many expanded opportunities beyond that. There's like Air Academy and Young Eagles, Aero Scholars, all kinds of programs that EAA has been working on for a long time, and they're always improving.
4: So that's easy.
5: It's easy.
4: It's easy to get on there and find a resource. And then what about specifically for people who want to volunteer here at Oshkosh for next year? Say they came, they saw, they want to be involved. Maybe they came to one of your programs, you know, and saw, wow, Women Venture, how do I get involved? What is the process for maybe next year for volunteering with you in some role here?
5: That's a great question, because volunteers are the fuel that keeps all of Oshkosh running, all of AirVenture running. So if you go to AirVenture's website, airventure.org, and you type in volunteers, you'll find the entire volunteer page. And that page holds an entire listing of all areas from flight line operations to like main gate admissions to Women Venture. So you can kind of look and find a volunteer opportunity that matches your interest. And it'll tell you who to contact. And then kind of newsletters are sent. There's a volunteer newsletter that all of us get throughout the year. So, you know, the letdown moment on Sunday after Oshkosh is over, right? From then on, there's already kind of communication and preparation, getting us ready for what's next. And Lynn, I understand you were part of that. You were here really early before convention, kind of helping this get set up, right?
6: Yeah, we had a lot of fun. You know, like I said, it's been great. My husband's been retired, and so we have more opportunities. So we came up for one of the work weekends, and we didn't really know what we would, you know, be getting into. My husband just said we would do anything physical. And I thought, okay, we're going to bring our tools with us, you know, just don't know what we're going to be doing. Well, we got paired up with this young man named Pat, and we started doing fencing. So we did the fencing around the Warbird area and the North 40, and then went down to Camp Scholler. But, you know, the great thing is we just had a great time because we met some other great volunteers that were working with us, you know, and of course Pat, our supervisor, was the nicest young man. So, you know, we made a lot of friends. And even we, like I was telling you earlier, we didn't know about where to stay, you know, and how you know, what happened with all of that. So we put down on the thing, we weren't really campers, and was there accommodation? Well, we ended up staying on site at Bender House, which was wonderful. And again, we met more people there. And just had a great time. You know, there was a little room in there. You could, you know, talk to everybody and find out what their stories were and what they had done, you know, with their work party experience. One of the young men had never welded, and he ended up welding, which was just fun. You know, so you see the flower pots around here, and you see the cell phone powering stations. That's what he helped weld.
5: That's amazing.
6: So,
5: as
6: he
5: Paul
6: learned a
5: would
6: new
5: say,
6: skill.
5: Yeah, Church of Hand and Mind, making this happen, like actually getting in your fingerprints and the building blocks
6: right.
5: of the show. That's
6: yes.
5: great.
6: Yeah, so it's very fun. Yeah.
4: Well, Lynn, it was exciting to talk to you today because, you know, hearing the experience of you know, a regular participant here at AirVenture is kind of special because we don't get to do that very often. You know, we talk to a lot of people who are experts at this or involved in that, but your perspective is so important, and hopefully it's inspiring to somebody that might be listening and say, you know, I'm just going to go do that. I'm going to go to Oshkosh next year. I'm going to volunteer. I'm going to, you know, I'm going to get involved in Women Venture. I'm going to do whatever my passion drives me to do. Here's the opportunity to do that. So thank you for joining us. So, Margaret, we're going to take a break, and then we're going to come back and wrap up the day with some more specifics about Women Venture, some EA stuff, a little membership stuff, and We're going to talk about a really cool EA program called SolidWorks as well. So everyone stick around. We'll be back in just a moment. This is Jay Monchi on the fly at Women Venture, and you're listening to EA Radio.
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0: I am Digital Dave.
7: And I'm Fast Eddie.
0: And with us we have Mr. Trey Murda from TL Sport Aircraft.
8: Yes, thank you very much for having me.
0: All right. What's going on? A new airplane called the Sparker?
8: Yes.
0: Is it electric?
8: It sounds electric.
0: It should be.
8: It's electrified.
7: I don't want my electric airplane sparking.
0: As long as the pilot's not electrified.
8: No, but the feeling is, yes.
0: This is a light sport?
8: This is actually an experimental amateur-built aircraft.
0: Okay,
8: currently.
0: So it's a little heavier.
8: So we have a few topics to go into.
0: Yeah.
8: It is a little
0: Pick
8: heavier.
0: One.
8: It is a EAB category, which will, in our discussion here, bring us to the fact that everybody's talking about Mosaic.
0: Right.
8: And what it's going to bring to the industry.
0: Right, how it's going to open up the possibilities.
8: Oh, yes. Quite a few, we hope.
0: I hope so, and I hope they get around to telling us exactly what the details are soon.
8: Well, that would be nice, too.
0: Yes. Yeah, glittering generalities doesn't help a lot.
7: Yeah, and that's the government, though.
0: But let's get back to talking about the Sparker, because that's why we're really here.
8: It's great.
0: Yeah, yeah.
8: Well said.
0: Tell us about the aircraft. Two place, four place?
8: It's a two place. So what's the news for us is that the Sparker is debuting here at Oshkosh 2024.
0: Nice.
8: It is the first year. It was recently announced. It came in the end of last year. It was shown at Sun and Fun and now making the debut at Oshkosh.
0: Okay. High wing, low wing, composite.
8: So, Sparker is an all carbon and Kevlar carbon mesh composite aircraft.
0: So it's dressed for what, 4,000 Gs?
8: Technically, the wings, I think, are upwards of 16 Gs.
0: Yeah. Wow. Yep. Way more than we need.
8: But in practical applications, we'll call it 12. You know, and we'll go with
0: you know,
8: 12.
0: Like, that's terrible.
8: In the Vice, I think it was 15
7: I think
8: or
7: that,
8: 16 Gs.
0: Wow.
7: I think that above 4 Gs, most people would turn into quivering jello.
0: Yeah, now wait a minute. You said it's a carbon fiber mostly.
8: Yes.
0: That's not a material that most amateur builders work with.
8: Correct. So our aircraft is done in that program. We have a accelerated build program at the factory.
0: Okay.
8: Similar to Carbon Cub.
0: Okay.
8: Carbon Cub and the other Cub manufacturer, they have a program. Sling also has a similar program here.
0: But are we going to be doing wet layups? I mean, we're actually going to be doing and setting up pre-pregs and all that kind of stuff?
8: So we do a little bit of wet layups, yes. We go in, we do some of the pieces and components of the wet layups that go into the bulkheads of the aircraft.
0: Wow.
8: Yep.
0: So after that, they can go get a job working for Boeing.
8: Well, I wouldn't go that far, but we do make sure that it's done well.
0: Yeah.
8: We work on things in this process for the aircraft. We work on avionics install, engine install, gear install, fuel system install, all these components to checklist down. We have kind of a method to our madness.
0: Right, and you
8: got to
0: meet that 51%.
8: Yes.
0: Rotax powered?
8: Rotax powered. We do 916. We hit in our booth currently. We have a 915 in that Sparker. The 916, of course, came online last year, and all the orders that we've taken so far on the Sparker have been 916 builds.
0: Because we're all hogs for horsepower.
8: Yes. So. And this aircraft has the ability to use that power. So.
0: Now, carbon fiber, I imagine it's quite slippery and nice and sexy shaped and
8: it's
0: fast.
8: It's very efficient. Yeah, as a low wing, you know, it's very efficient with the retracts, a constant speed propeller. This aircraft, slips right through the air.
0: So we're talking RV territory here in terms of
8: speed.
0: We're
8: getting close. Yeah, it will cruise at about, with a 916 at altitude, you have a true air speed of about 170 to 172 knots.
0: Wow, that's getting it.
8: But the kicker is with Rotax, it's on about 7.5 to 7.8 gallons an hour.
0: Right.
8: So that's
0: cheap.
8: Nice.
0: And it's MoGas.
8: Mm. Well, cheap because others in our industry or in this section of the market, very efficient, very cost effective to maintain. You're looking at a maintenance of between $2,500 and $3,500 a year to maintain this plane.
0: Right. Well, there's no corrosion.
8: You're not worrying about that. Composite is very strong and has a long lifetime, long longevity to it. We actually don't. Currently, we think it's between 5,000 and 8,000 hours on a composite aircraft. But it may be upwards of 25 to 30,000.
0: So in real time, life terms, yeah. Never.
8: Yeah, it would be a long time down the
0: road. Yeah,
7: literally could become a legacy airplane to, yes, be passed down from family member.
8: Well, you say that. We have a teal stream in an air museum out in Arizona, I believe in Tucson, next to a SR-71.
0: Nice. Wow.
7: Little speed difference between the two of them.
0: Yeah, I don't know about that.
7: One can always dream, though.
8: Yes.
0: Yeah.
8: A little bit.
0: Typically, well, in early days, composites, fiberglass, had a low wet glass temperature, so they were always supposed to be painted white.
8: Yes.
0: So they didn't absorb heat. I don't know much about carbon fiber, how that,
8: so,
0: hand, holds up.
8: To explain that, yeah. So we paint our aircraft. We typically don't paint our aircraft darker colors, so the sun doesn't hurt the epoxy over long term. But we don't have to paint it white. We have several metallic colors that you can choose from, red,
0: candy
8: turquoise,
0: apple,
8: orange,
7: metallic
8: candy
7: white.
8: Apple. Well, we just painted a candy apple plane that was hopefully would have been here, but it'd be here in about 3 weeks. So
0: paint's not quite dry.
8: Yeah, not. It's not quite in the crate yet. So the Sparker is one aspect of what we were wanting to announce.
0: Okay,
8: but the big issue is here is the Mosaic ruling, right? Where we've been anticipating that. Many manufacturers have been anticipating that. And we went ahead with the start of Sparker and produced something truly unique that's somewhat unparalleled in the light carbon aircraft marketplace. Large 24 cubic foot baggage area in the back. You can put seven carry-on, full-size carry-ons in the back of this plane.
0: And it's got the useful load.
8: And it's got a useful load of about 650 to 750 pounds, depending on the power plant you put,
0: okay,
8: which is full fuel, pilots, and baggage.
0: Right.
8: Yep.
0: That's decent. Retract gear, complicated.
8: Yep, retract.
0: You said constant speed prop on a Rotax?
8: On a Rotax, yeah. It's a Duke Tiger propeller currently.
0: Electric.
8: And we also make our own four-blade prop called a Predator.
0: Okay. Mm-hmm. And that's an electric pitch change? Or
8: it is a hydraulic.
0: No kidding. Yep. So you've actually got a prop governor and the whole bit.
8: Governor and the whole bit. Yep.
0: Wow, on a Rotax.
8: Well.
0: I'm impressed.
8: Oh, yeah. Well, several others out here as well use that technology.
7: That's a fancy piece of engineering.
0: Yeah. Mm-hmm.
7: What kind of range are you talking about?
8: It's 41-gallon tanks. That's a good question. So
7: you've got long legs on this.
8: Quite long, if you wish. Now, here's the beauty of Rotax in these engines. The turbo is there if you want it. So you have up to 160 horsepower. Now, we also have an Edge Performance modification that gets you to 190 horsepower.
0: Ooh.
8: This plane,
0: continuous?
8: It pulls back to about 150.
0: Okay.
8: So this plane was designed for the Rotax IS turbo engines, 915, 960. That's what it was built to handle. But now with the advent of the Edge Performance, you can see even speeds above 170. But the beauty of a Rotax is that if you don't want the power, if you don't want to leave the manifold pressure in, you can pull the power back, and this plane will burn 5.5 gallons an hour at 135 knots.
0: That's respectable speed still.
8: Yep. And so you're looking at 800, 900 mile range with a 916. It's not too shabby.
0: No, my bladder wouldn't make that range anyway, but
7: yeah, it'd be a three stopper.
8: You know, it's good to have the option to have alternates.
0: Oh,
8: right?
0: Yeah.
8: Because reserve is never
0: a problem.
8: These aircraft are equipped with IFR. The three that we've ordered recently have oxygen. We have oxygen generators in them.
0: Wow.
8: So imagine that. It's like, I'm at 5,000 feet. I think I'll turn my oxygen on.
0: Yeah.
8: I don't want it. I do want it. And that takes you up to 18,000 feet. And we have full IFR instrumentation. So you want to have that reserve so you've got options, right?
0: He's shooting traveling at the Mooney market.
7: Really? I'm assuming you're talking a full glass panel, too.
8: Oh, yes. Yes, yeah. Quite impressive glass. Heated leather seats, the works.
0: Cup holders.
8: Now there were two things to really talk about. You all know how popular the Stole, the Stole market in the U.S. has been booming, right? And TL has been producing planes since 89. We have over 2,000 aircraft manufactured, and we've been watching that. And we have a high-wing aircraft called a Sirius that is already capable of very good slow flight characteristics. So we are now introducing the high-wing Sirius Backcountry, which is a Stole tail dragger. So we currently have tricycle gear. We're going to drop that, push the gear forward, and put a tail wheel on it. And we already have some folks, actually a winner on the National Stole Circuit, that has started flying the aircraft in anticipation of that. So.
0: And it sounds like you built it light enough in that IS-1 916. I mean,
8: yes.
0: Plenty of horsepower.
8: Oh, yeah.
7: So you can do this with the 916. You don't have to put a big Pratt & Whitney turbine up front.
8: No, you don't.
0: But you could.
8: So y'all want to talk a little bit about Mosaic?
0: Sure. What do you know about Mosaic that I don't, which would be everything?
8: Probably not much. I don't know.
0: Glittering generalities.
8: Glittering. You couldn't say any better than that, actually. I think we're all right now listening. I know ASTM had a briefing yesterday on standards, going through and trying to figure out what is next, exactly what the ruling was going to be. And I heard some of those, unfortunately. I've been able to decipher.
0: Oh, boy. Yes.
8: So I think there may be some hiccups in there. Hopefully not. Hopefully everything goes smoothly. The manufacturers are going to really have to understand what these new standards are going to be.
0: There's going to be a lot of interpretation.
8: Yes. Yes.
0: But I think it's going to expand the range of aircraft available to us sport pilots incredibly.
8: I mean, as our pilots age and we look for other options.
0: We don't age.
8: No.
0: No, well, it's not
8: allowed. Not at heart. Not at heart.
0: No, exactly.
8: Not at heart.
0: We don't get old. We just fail annual.
7: Oh, that's bad.
8: We just fail annual all day.
0: Oh, wow.
8: Do I have your permission to use these?
0: Sure, sure.
7: Our lawyers will contact your lawyers. We expect a royalty check.
0: That's okay, right. I want enough. That. I'd like to see that on a shirt.
7: That would be
0: pilots
7: a good shirt.
0: Don't get old. They just fail annual.
7: Uh-huh. Well, I'm not old. I'm just 21 with 50 years experience.
0: Yeah, yeah. So we've been talking with, I got to find my sheet,
7: Trey Murdaugh
0: of TL Sport Aircraft.
7: Right. Yes. And we're talking about Mosaic and Sparker. And where can we find you?
0: Sparking Mosaic.
8: That's a good question as well. We're in booth 306, 307. We're on the east side of Honeywell.
0: Okay.
8: Right by Hangar B, I believe. Yes, off the corner of Hangar B.
0: Okay, got to go find you.
8: Please come find us.
0: This is Digital Dave.
7: And I'm Fast Eddie.
0: And this is EAA Radio.
3: Here's an interview from 2025.
0: This is Digital Dave.
7: And I'm still Fast Eddie.
0: Yeah.
7: Sort of.
0: Half.
7: Well.
0: You figure it out.
7: It's because I'm old.
0: Right. And joining us, we have Jared and Paul.
7: Hello, Jared
0: air
7: and
0: traffic
7: Paul.
0: Controllers.
9: Hey, good morning.
0: We get to attach a face to the voice.
7: Hey, you know what is terrific about their job, though? They get to tell people where to go.
0: Where to go. And that people are happy to be on their way.
7: Yes, they are. Well,
0: not
7: most
0: always
7: of them.
0: Happy. Just some try.
7: Some of the conversations I've heard out of New York are interesting, to say the least.
0: So we were talking offline, air traffic control as part of the flight crew. That's an interesting concept.
10: Yeah, it's kind of a departure from what might have been thought of 20 years ago, where it was almost, some
0: us
10: people looked at
0: them.
10: It as adversarial. Yeah. Yeah. And being a pilot myself, it's easy for me to integrate it. But for people that don't use air traffic as often as we would like them to, try to think of us as a flight crew, kind of an invisible partner. We keep you out of airspace issues. We'll give you frequencies if you need them, especially if you're single pilot IFR. There's a lot of help that can come from ATC, not just, you know, I want to fly around and look at my house and they're telling me to take a vector, stuff like that. There are some parts that the pilots have to hold up as well, but I think the partnership's a lot better when we talk, and that's kind of why we're here at Oshkosh every year, is just to make sure that pilots that might not be comfortable with ATC or not know how to talk to ATC can bring us into their cockpit and make a team out of it.
0: Do you recommend that a pilot preface his conversation with you guys by saying, like, I'm a student pilot or I'm a low-time pilot, I'm kind of unfamiliar with what's going on here?
9: Absolutely, absolutely. I work at a center in the southeast in Jacksonville, Florida, and I, too, am a pilot. And we have a lot of controllers who are also pilots. So there have been times where pilot gets into trouble, needs some additional assistance, and you have that knowledge base on the other side of the microphone also. We maintain a roster of qualified pilots at the air traffic facility, and many other air traffic facilities around the country do the same.
0: Oh, that's nice. And you provide the calm in the storm.
9: We try to, yeah.
0: Yeah.
7: Well, you just mentioned Jacksonville. Florida is famous for these little hit-and-run thunderstorms. I guess being an air traffic controller, that kind of messes a lot of things up. You get one of those storms.
9: Yes, we are the convective weather specialists, we like to call ourselves.
0: Oh, that sounds good.
9: Yeah, it builds
0: you
9: fast.
0: You put that on your LinkedIn thing?
9: It builds fast and it moves fast, and it's very, very dynamic, so the plan is often changing. We do get a lot of comments from pilots about, you know, preferred routes and, you know, ways to get around things, but in that tight airspace with that level of weather moving that quickly, we have to think on our feet. That's what we do and what we get paid for.
0: Yeah. It kind of sounds like that TV commercial where the guy's going out, great day for sailing, and
7: yeah,
0: like, I'll call the Coast Guard.
7: He's heading into a thunderstorm, you know.
10: And I control in Southern California, so I can keep you away from small amounts of fog. You know, I can help you too. So
0: small amounts of fog.
7: Well, the problem down there is not fog as much as it is forest fires.
10: Well, and fires. Also in Southern California, I mean, it's true on the East Coast as well, Paul can tell you, but it's very congested airspace. It's very hard to navigate just looking at a sectional. So another reason to be talking to us. You don't have to coordinate with the deltas. I'm an approach controller, so you don't have to coordinate with the towers, the deltas. If you need through the Bravo, we can find a way to do it. We'll keep you out of the restricted airspace. It's just another layer of less work that you have to do staring at your sectional, more time enjoying looking out the plane.
0: So I know it's pilot responsibility to know about TFRs, but would you remind us, should we be heading for a TFR?
9: Absolutely. We depict that airspace on our scopes, whether it's a TFR, an ALTRAV, MOA, restricted area, and if we see that you're on a path to intercept that, we'll definitely notify you about it.
0: Hey, do you know where you're going?
9: Mm-hmm. And our facilities, we work everything from high-time commercial airline captains all the way down to day VFR weekend warriors, so we are familiar with everything in between. And that's why we enjoy being part of that flight crew, right? So even the high-time captains, if they have some kind of in-flight emergency, they're busy running checklists, we can do all sorts of coordination behind the scenes, whether it's coordinating with traffic management or FAA command center or frontline supervisor. We have all sorts of avenues for communication behind the scenes to assist that flight crew.
0: Okay. And flight following is a service you guys provide.
9: Absolutely.
0: And you recommend it. We always ask for flight following.
9: 100%.
10: Yep.
0: And file the flight pan and close the flight pan when you land.
9: Yeah. One thing I love coming to Oshkosh and interacting, especially with the GA community, is to remind them that as controllers, we're service providers. We work for you. We are here to assist and provide you that service. So there's no reason to think that, oh, I'm just going to be a bother. I'm going to be in a way. He's too busy. No, like, this is our job. So we provide that service, so please use it.
0: And there's no way we can, like, I'm just going to sneak through here when nobody's looking. that doesn't work.
10: Even if you don't want flight following, I've got pilots in California, and I'll tell them, hey, if you're going from here to here and it's a 10-mile flight and you don't think it's worth squawking this and doing that, just give me a call and say, hey, I'm listening on, 125.35 and I'm headed for Chino. And I'll say, great. That way I can still control the planes around that target, and I know what that target intends to do. So even if it's not formal flight following, it's just nice to have that interaction and know what's going on my scope.
0: Okay.
10: Makes it easier to keep the planes apart. If we're busy, we probably need to talk to you more, even though for you it seems like you might be a bother. Missing a plane that I don't know what they're doing is more difficult than having someone I can reach out and talk to if I need to vector someone.
9: It removes that unpredictability, right? We can still see your limited target on the scope. We know you're there. Just because you're not talking doesn't mean you're not there. So if we can talk to one or both airplanes, at least we know what one of them's doing, preferably both, and we can issue clearances and advisories.
0: Right. Watch out for this nutcase. Oh, never mind.
10: Yeah. And we also... go ahead.
7: You guys are also there to help in case of a weather issue, and outside of convective weather, say like icing.
10: Oh, absolutely. If you're already in contact with air traffic and something goes wrong, whether it's weather-related, mechanical, whatever the deal is, we already know you. We know who you are. We know what your plane is. We probably know what your flight plan was. We might be able to even estimate how much fuel you have. If you're out of the blue not talking to us and something goes wrong, you got to find a frequency. You got to talk to us. We got to radar identify you. And that's all times that should be spent working the problem. So
0: right.
10: If you're already in contact, we can get much better service to you in the event of something negative happening.
0: And don't be afraid of the radio.
10: No, never that.
7: And don't be afraid to talk to the controllers, too, because, the more they know about you, the better off you're going to be in the long run.
10: Absolutely. It doesn't all have to be formal phraseology, too. Yes, there's phraseology, and we appreciate when pilots say things the way we say them, because that's how we're listening for them. But if you're a student pilot and you're getting overwhelmed, just talk to me. Say, hey, I'm getting a little behind here. Can you slow down for me? Can I get some delay vectors to prep the plane for this? That's all fine. It doesn't have to be formal and scary.
9: Plain language always works.
10: Yeah.
0: Oh, I never hear that.
7: And you always hear that dreaded call on the radio. Call the tower when you get on the ground.
10: Well, we're changing that culture too a little bit. It's no longer a very punitive system unless there's some actual intent behind it. Everybody makes mistakes. The controllers make mistakes. You hear it all the time on the other side. So we know the pilots do it too. And a lot of times that phone call is just for a tiny bit of education, and it won't go anywhere. It doesn't affect your ticket,
0: Education, that's like don't interpret that as a slap.
10: Right. It's to make the airspace safer. And we can learn from that pilot, too. A lot of times the pilot hasn't done anything formally illegal. They're just in a place that happens to have a very common flow that they might be in the way of. And just telling them, hey, next time you do those maneuvers, do them 5 miles north of here. And you won't be in anyone's way, and it's safer for you, safer for us. It's a lot of times it's those kind of conversations.
0: Okay.
9: We are not the sky police. We are not looking to turn anybody in. We have no communication with the FISDO. We're not putting that out there trying to get anybody in trouble. If you do get the, hey, advise ready to copy this number, it's all part of a larger process, right? And it's not necessarily what happened with that controller. It could have happened hundreds of miles before. And it could be something completely unrelated to the way you're operating the airplane. It could be something, you know, there might have been some FOD on the runway and they want to check to make sure that your tire's intact, or any myriad of things. So, you know, like my colleague Jared said, it's a communications piece. I've done it before where I've asked the pilot to call the center so I could say, hey, what was going on right then and there? Help me understand. And in the future, if you're talking to us, we can work it out and you can complete your maneuvers or you can get from point A to point B.
0: Okay. Safe. Yeah, we're in from the Northeast and, like you said, crowded skies. And as a student pilot, that's a lot. That's a lot. And you're overwhelmed and you always feel like you're not doing something right. Am I flying high enough over this airport? I don't remember what the numbers are, you know? Things like that.
10: Yep, just ask.
7: It's good to know that you guys are working to prevent an adversarial relationship with the pilots out there, because when you're all friends, it goes a lot easier.
10: Yep, and I enjoy my day at work a lot better, too. You know, it's fun for both
7: ways.
10: Of us.
7: Okay.
10: Yeah.
9: A shameless plug for NACA. We have a pretty sizable footprint over here at the base of the tower. We have a very large tent. We do daily seminars. We do outreach. And in between those, we're just hanging around. You guys come by, talk to us, put a name with the face, ask all the questions you want. And we're here as volunteers on our own time just to help extend that olive branch and improve that relationship.
0: What about a scenario that I've heard of? I've never had it happen to me, but you want to pass through an airspace, and they say, no, we're too busy. Can't come in. What? Does that happen a lot? What am I supposed to do as a pilot? Because I'm going to be like, what do you mean I can't come in? I don't. How am I supposed to get around this?
10: Well, if we tell you to remain clear of the Charlie or Delta or something formal like that, then yeah, you're going to have to go around it. A lot of times, at least in Southern California, I'm just out of radio time and I can't offer you the services that you would expect with flight following. So it might be I can't give you flight following, but that is two-way communication. So you can still come into my sky and do things. I just can't provide that service. And I would rather have a pilot expecting flight following services to get the full service. If I'm busy enough that I can't provide those traffic calls, then I'd rather you know that I can't provide them and be looking out the window and extra vigilant, as opposed to depending on me when I don't have the time to provide that service.
0: Okay. So it's not like you're angry at me.
10: No, not at all.
9: Yeah. We're not doing it just to be a jerk. There's always going to be a safety-related issue driving that decision. And if you as a pilot disagree with it, you can ask too. You can ask for that phone number. Hey, I'd like to give you a call later so we can talk about this.
0: Okay. Well, see, that's something I didn't know.
10: Now you give us a phone number.
7: I didn't know either.
0: I'm gonna.
7: The fact that you can call the tower and say, what's up?
9: Mm-hmm. 100%.
0: All right. Well, I want to thank you. We've been talking with Jared and Paul from the National Air Traffic Controllers Association. NACA.
7: These are good people to have on your side.
0: That's right. Keep them in your pocket. You might need them. Thanks again, guys.
9: Thank you for having us.
0: You're over by the tower.
9: Yes, sir.
10: Absolutely.
0: All right.
10: Appreciate you guys.
0: You got it. Thanks. This is Digital Dave.
7: And I'm Fast Eddie.
0: And this is EAA Radio.
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11: And welcome back. This is Magneto Mel. I'm here with Amy. You are listening to EAA Radio 1210 AM, 96.5 FM, and EAARadio.net. And Amy, we've got some more guests here in the studio. Who do we have with us?
12: Well, we've got Karen Gebhardt with Helicopter Association International. She is also a board member with Women in Aviation International. So she's got dual roles here. And we've got Dr. Peggy Chabrian back with us today with Women in Aviation International. Good morning. Karen, you've got one of the nicest chalets on the field. Tell me a little bit about Helicopter Association International's presence here at Oshkosh and also at a couple of other places we're going to be this year.
13: Sure. Thanks a million for being here. And Peggy, it's an honor to be here with you as well. The Helicopter Association International has been at Oshkosh for just 2 years now. And this is really our opportunity to do what we do really well, which is to bring the helicopter sector of aviation together in one place. We've had so many of our members and aviation enthusiasts and fixed-wing pilots stop by and tell us how interested they are in maybe getting a rotor rating or in looking at a helicopter as part of a career path or just because they're members of our association. So it's been exciting. One of our advantages is the fact that we have the double-decker. So yeah. We get a lot of our members up on our VIP observation deck when the air show comes around. And we invite any of our HAI members to stop by this afternoon for the air show or every day for the air show and the evening air show as well.
12: That's terrific. That's terrific. Now, one of the reasons you decided to come to Oshkosh is about growing the industry, isn't it?
13: You know, one of the things that our president, Matt Zuccaro, has been hearing as he travels around the world, quite frankly, we're at a lot of shows because we have such an international reach, as we've been hearing this for years, is the pilot shortage. It's very, very serious. And as we talk to folks and looking at ways in which we can encourage people to get into flying, we want them to consider helicopters as an opportunity. There are so many career opportunities in helicopters, whether it's air medical, firefighting, just doing normal transport. But the helicopter industry is starved for new pilots to come in and recognize that opportunity. And we saw that when we were at the Women in Aviation Conference this year. We had the opportunity to bring in one of our AirMed helicopters on the floor, and we had a lot of folks who stopped by, a lot of the ladies stopped by, and they were very interested in pursuing a career and how they would transition from fixed wing to helicopter.
12: Well, it's not even just fixed wing to helicopter. I've noticed there's a lot of women who have transitioned from nursing into aviation, and the helicopters was one good way to do that.
13: Absolutely, absolutely. A lot of these nurses are flying back and forth in those helicopters for air medical rescue, and I think they'd like to take control of the helicopter themselves.
12: Yeah.
13: And I'd also be remiss to say that the maintenance side is also critical for us, and we have a lot of folks who are interested in trying to find more people who will be involved in the maintenance side as well.
14: Do you find, are there a lot of opportunities? Like you said, there's a shortage of pilots. Are there also quite a shortage of mechanics and maintenance in the helicopter industry?
13: Absolutely, and I think that's where opportunities that surface, like at Women in Aviation's conference, where we have both the pilot side as well as the maintenance side focus. It's really important. We encourage people to look at maintenance as a career as well.
14: And where would someone go to look into that? What are some of the resources that you would recommend?
13: The best thing I could do is recommend people come to rotor.com, R-O-T-O-R.com. Our website can take you through to career sites and so forth.
15: HAI came out with a DVD last year, Women in the Helicopter Industry, which is an excellent
12: introduction
15: too.
12: Oh, it's a terrific DVD.
13: Yes, thank you, Peggy. We did provide a copy of that to the ladies that came to Women in Aviation Conference. And I'd encourage, if you haven't gotten a copy of it, stop by the Heli Center today or this week and pick up a copy. We've got it complimentary to anyone who's interested.
14: Now, you guys have been here for about 2 years. The helicopters, how much helicopter presence do you feel is, you know, at Oshkosh compared to the fixed wing? It's growing.
13: It will grow if we are here and we encourage our members to participate. We had an opportunity to have a couple more helicopters. It was sort of the if only we had known. So I think it's a start.
12: Peggy, can you talk a little bit about the liaison between HAI and WAI?
15: Well, thanks to Karen Gephardt and bringing Matt Zuccaro, the president, involved with the two organizations. We've had opportunities to be had a panel of presentation at the conference this last year, and this next year, this is kind of exciting. We did have the one helicopter, the medevac helicopter, this year in Dallas, but next year in Nashville. I don't know if Karen, you want to mention a little about the mini helicenter we're planning in Nashville.
13: Yeah, it's really exciting. It sort of started the buzz. We think we may have a Coast Guard helicopter, mm-hmm. Probably another air medical helicopter. We're going to definitely have at least one, if not two, flight schools that'll be present in the Heli Center. HAI will be there, of course. And then we have our member manufacturers, such as like a Sikorsky or Eurocopter or Bell, who are also probably going to become more engaged. So
15: maybe a simulator.
13: And maybe a simulator. So we're working it, aren't we, Peggy?
15: Yes.
13: And that is, just as a reminder, Women in Aviation Conference in Nashville is March 14th through 16th.
12: Yeah, 2013. What about scholarships for helicopter stuff?
15: Well, actually, that's one of the partnerships between HAI and Women Aviation. A helicopter scholarship was, I think, $1,000 we'll be awarding. And this year's scholarship winner, Kelly Nelson, is here on the grounds and will be at our breakfast tomorrow morning. But, yeah, HAI is stepping up and helping, providing scholarship for someone who would like to either transition or to start a helicopter rating.
12: Terrific. Now, it's interesting how all these groups are starting to slowly but surely weave together. Is there a precedent that's been set, or is there just a realization that if we want to grow this industry, these groups have to work together to do so?
15: Well, there have been some changes in some of the leadership in some of the organizations over the last few years, and I think some of the attitudes that were prevalent for a number of years, that, you know, we're kind of our own organization and doing our thing, where some of the new people coming on board have been more, why don't we collaborate more, do some things together, and I think that's been a big plus. I know, well, we talk about HAI and WAI, but with EAA, with AOPA, with other organizations
14: as
15: well.
14: A lot of acronyms.
15: A lot of alphabet soup. But anyway, that synergy is growing, and people are seeing it as a positive thing, not as a competition thing or whatever.
13: And I think it's there's been some great career opportunities for several of the folks who have transitioned from one organization to another. Mm-hmm. And I think as we've cross-pollinated, if you will, it has brought some broader thinking and some new energy.
12: New energy is a good thing. We need that in the industry in a perpetual mode. And that's what so much of the youth outreach has been about. Certainly the Women's Soar, You Soar program, which starts today here.
15: Yes.
12: At the University of Wisconsin at Oshkosh. And those young ladies are going to be at our breakfast tomorrow morning. Do you want to talk about that?
15: 80 young ladies from the Women's Soar program, and the 20 mentors will be there at the breakfast tomorrow at the Nature Center at 8 o'clock. We had an MOU signed this morning between the Learning for Life, the Aviation Explorer program, and Women Aviation. Again, I think all of the organizations trying to encourage more young people, certainly the EA Young Eagles program and some of the Next Step programs that they've initiated, there just seems to be a lot of good growth and activity promoting aviation, not just careers, but also just, you know, learning to fly, being active in aviation.
12: Well, and you've done, what, how many seminars this week?
15: So far, just one, but I got two coming up still.
12: Okay. When are those going to be, and what are they going to be?
15: Oh, you would do that to me. the one on Saturday is on scholarship opportunities in aviation. And, by the way, it's not just Women Aviation Scholarships that a lot of organizations provide, and also some tips on how to be a successful scholarship applicant. What are they looking for when they review those applications?
12: That's
15: how can
12: useful.
15: Yours be successful? That's usually a good crowd.
12: Yeah.
15: And another topic is on everything you wanted to know about learning to fly, but we're afraid to ask. I don't have the time slot with me, I'm sorry.
12: Afraid to ask. Well, you're gonna have to look that stuff up, guys, because they're the kinds of things that you don't want to miss if you have the opportunity. Are they going to be on the forms here on the field?
15: In the forms, yes.
12: Excellent. Okay.
14: Yeah, I wanted to ask Karen, as you mentioned a lot of fixed-wing pilots coming by and wanting to get into the rotorcraft. I happen to be one of those that's always, you know, thought, I want to get that someday. But what would you? What are some of the transition issues that you see, or what would you recommend for fixed wing pilots wanting to put the
13: vertical hat on?
14: Yeah, there you go.
13: We don't need airports. There's one of those advantages, right? You know, as a fixed wing pilot myself, I find it it's a very challenging transition because everything's in motion. There's no sort of put it on autopilot and let it fly. So this is one of those situations where you have to really go out and take a flight. Go to and we can also tell you where to go on our website. We have the flight schools that have helicopter training. But I think you need to take that first flight and see how you feel about it, because it is a different type of flying. Having your fixed wing is helpful because things like airspace and, you know, all the various rules and regulations are going to apply. But flying a helicopter is definitely a different type. And Peggy knows better than anyone because she is rated both.
15: Well, I was going to say, one of the advantages, too, if you've already have a private pilot certificate, you don't have to retake a written.
14: Right.
15: And you only need 20 hours of additional flight time in helicopters, minimum requirement. So it's not a lot of hours to add on.
14: So that can cut down on the expense of
12: this. And yes, I can go one better than that. If you're willing to go with the rotorcraft category rating first and get a gyroplane rating,
15: right,
12: then it's only a helicopter add-on, and there are no minimum hours. It's till you have the skills, and then you take the check, right? So there's no written, no minimum. So there are a couple different ways to approach it that can make it more affordable. Honestly, that autogyro rating's not a bad thing to have because it makes it a lot less scary when you have to auto-rotate a helicopter.
14: And it probably really broadens your conceptual understanding of aviation in general, aerodynamics and just how your various airfoils and control surfaces work in different environments.
13: It's a very different view without having to have wings on either side.
14: Yeah, I imagine.
13: Beautiful. It's
14: very
13: an awesome
14: visible.
13: Thing to hover.
12: Okay. Tell us a little bit more about where they can find more information about HAI, Karen.
13: Please stop by the Heli Center. The Heli Center is located right here on the flight line, right behind the radio tower next to Honda. And we'd love to have you stop by and visit with us. Also, coming up in March, right before Women in Aviation Conference next year in Las Vegas, March 5th through 7th, is the Heli Expo trade show and conference. It is the largest exposition for the helicopter industry in the world. And if you have any interest at all, I will tell you it's an amazing event. So we have a couple of opportunities. Check out rotor.com and certainly stop by at the breakfast tomorrow morning at 8 a.m. in the Nature Center Pavilion for the Women in Aviation Breakfast. Some of us from the Helicopter Association will be present if you have any questions. And we appear at most of the shows around the country. You'll see us at places like Sun and Fun, AOPA, NBAA. Wherever there's aviation, we tend to be present.
12: Year-round. Excellent, excellent. Well, thank you so much. We're going to go to a quick break. We have Karen Gephardt and Dr. Peggy Chabrian. Thanks again for being with us on Around the Patch.
14: Thank you, ladies.
13: Thanks.
3: Here's an interview from 2024.
0: This is Digital Dave again.
7: And I'm still Fast Eddie.
0: And joining us, we have Major Mark Lefebvre.
7: Right.
0: We were coached on that.
7: From the Royal Canadian Air Force.
16: That's correct.
7: Well, welcome to
0: their
7: America.
0: Version,
16: thank you.
0: Their version of NORAD.
7: Yes.
0: Which they probably call it LENORAD.
16: Acronyms are usually opposites in French. So
0: doorknob
16: or whatever.
7: I was thinking le radar,
0: Nice. I have a question, which is why you're here.
16: Yeah.
0: Handy about that, huh?
7: Yeah.
0: What about guys that just blow the border?
16: Yeah, the same applies. I mean, if you're not authorized to go in an airspace, NORAD's going to probably step in and do what they need to do and intercept if required.
0: And gently coach you.
16: Exactly. Gently signal you to move away and go in the direction they want you to go.
0: Somewhere else.
7: This has become a popular topic lately, avoiding intercepts. We've had people from our country doing it now. Canada is stepping into this. Are we seeing a great increase in people busting these things?
16: No, it's nothing new. So NORAD was established in 1958. So our mandate is to protect Canadian and American airspace. So we've been doing this for 65, 66 years now. The what you may see as an uptick or think as an uptick is just now it's more in the media. It's easier to see. But on average, it's 3 to 4 times a week that we have to either prepare to intercept or go intercept people that go through airspace they're not supposed to go to.
0: Wow. I just thought NORAD tracked Santa. That's an easy one.
7: Yeah, that's a fun job.
16: Yeah.
7: Has he ever been intercepted?
16: Every year. Every year he's being intercepted.
0: You know, they tell him to check the NOTAMs and the TMR, and he just doesn't do it.
16: Yeah, he just doesn't listen. I don't know why.
0: Oh. 3 to 5, 4 times a week. That's a lot of airplane time, a lot of flying, a lot of pilots getting excited.
16: Yeah, but it's costly. It's costly to taxpayers.
0: Yeah.
16: And this is why we're here. We're trying to educate people to try to avoid TFRs or temporary flight restrictions because the goal is to minimize the expenditure of resources. It's almost $100,000 every time we go up.
7: Holy
0: mackerel.
7: So,
16: and that's taxpayers' money. So you want to try to avoid wasting money for things that are easily avoidable.
0: You hear that, pilot? Stop wasting my money.
7: Yeah, really. Knock that off. Jeez, do a little preparation.
0: Where we live, whenever President Biden goes home for the weekend, the airspace over my house is closed.
16: Yeah, so, and that's a big one. And it's funny you say that. This year is an election year, so you're going to see TFRs pop up all over the place.
7: It's a mess.
16: Yeah, so pilots have to be careful and then plan appropriately.
0: Plan? There's that word again.
16: Yeah.
7: Yeah. How many pilots plan? Apparently not enough.
16: No. Last week there was two at the that violated the TFR.
0: In Milwaukee,
16: yeah,
0: right?
16: Exactly.
0: Milwaukee.
16: Yeah.
0: Now, where are you based out of?
16: Colorado Springs right now.
0: Oh, so this is a vacation.
16: Yeah, kind of.
0: Have you been here before?
16: Second year.
0: Wow, it's amazing, isn't it?
16: Oh, fantastic. This is just such an incredible venue, and we love it.
7: You've met a lot of wonderful people, and now you've met us. Good luck.
16: Yeah, I can't top it. Like, this is it.
0: Yes.
16: Talking to you guys is the...
0: When you talk to pilots, how many of them are surprised to hear about these procedures and things like that? I've never heard of you guys, never heard of these intercepts.
16: More than you would like to. There's a lot of people that are not quite sure what we do. And then a lot of people don't seem to fully understand intercept procedures or how easy it is to just go online to the government websites and figure out where those

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1: And this is the worst case scenario. Deadly force could be authorized.
2: Well, I would hope that there's a lot of things I would have to demonstrate before you guys would resort to that.
1: Yeah, luckily it has never happened.
2: Right.
1: And we're hoping to keep that perfect track record.
3: Yeah, me too.
2: But losing the ticket, I mean, that's a permanent thing?
1: It depends. I've heard 6 months.
2: Okay.
1: I've heard like longer.
3: I have the perfect solution.
1: Just don't fly through TFRs.
3: Well, that's the first solution, but if you're going to be dumb enough not to check everything, send them the bill for the intercept.
2: Oh, there you go.
3: That'll change their tune.
1: Yeah, change the attitude.
2: I understand that when they get their ticket back, it has an endorsement on it that says stupid.
3: Pay to the order
2: it should.
1: But, you know, the misconception is you can't, like, there's an inner ring, the 10-mile ring of a TFR. You can't fly through that. That's to protect the
2: assets. That's the no-fly zone, right.
1: But the 30-mile outer ring, you can transit through it. You can depart from or land into that outer ring. You just got to talk to somebody. Squawk a discrete code and plan appropriately. If you're on a VFR, flight following, for example, a flight plan, IFR flight plan, you can go through them. So it's not like a barrier to transit or flying. You just have to do your homework.
2: Right. Well, the first question I would ask is, how do you find out who to talk to?
1: Like once you're in the TFR?
2: Well, once you know the TFR is there and you're planning your flight and you'd like to transition through it.
1: Yeah, if you talk to ATC, it's as simple as that.
2: Okay.
1: So if you're IFR, it's going to be easy. You're already on a discrete transponder code. But if you're flight following, they'll let you know. And you'll have your own transponder code, so they'll track you. It's all about knowing your intentions.
2: Right.
1: If we don't know what your intentions are, you're not talking to anybody, you're squawking 1200, then we don't really have a choice but to scramble aircrafts and then go see what you're really up to. But if you're talking to Center, for example, they'll accommodate.
2: Okay. As long as I don't state my intentions, I'm going to crash on the candidate.
1: No.
2: That one probably wouldn't get you permission.
1: Oh, you won't make it. You won't even make it.
3: Definitely.
2: Won't even get off the ground, right?
1: Yep.
3: Well, that's the thing. The one commonality is communication.
1: Absolutely.
3: Once you declare your intentions and you're communicating with the proper people in a proper manner, life is good.
1: Yeah.
2: Well, provided your intentions match up with their goals.
3: Well, if I'm flying, my destination is to, have fun and to get to where I want to go.
2: Right.
1: That's
3: safely. Safely.
1: So, we have a job. We have to protect assets and people on the ground. So, you know, TFRs usually are for presidential travel, a sporting event like the Super Bowl, the UN General Assembly. So all those, like, high visibility events, we have to, like, you know, do diligence and protect the assets and people.
2: You know, it's kind of a bummer that we're not under the 10-mile ring, because then we might get a free air show once in a while.
3: Really?
2: And not have to answer questions.
3: Well, now, you just stated something there. I've always thought that the TFRs were basically just for large sporting events and the president. But yet you've said that they pop up all over the place.
1: Yeah, they can be used to. So there's a difference. Like, so NORAD gets involved in TFRs that involve presidential travel, high visibility events. Like I said, we're talking like Super Bowl, the UN General Assembly. But you can have TFRs for, like, if there's a wildfire. So there's going to be a temporary flight restriction area to protect the firefighting aircrafts and whatnot. So. Yeah, they're used for all sorts of reasons. We just get involved in the higher visibility one.
3: Well, I'm curious.
2: I imagine you get a lot of requests from news gathering agencies that want to fly their helicopters in and look at stuff.
1: Yeah, but then, you know, it goes through public affairs, and if we can make it work, we can make it work. If not, it's like...
2: Sorry, guys, not today.
3: Yep. Well, especially with a major fire, because, you know, there's aircraft all over those things trying to contain it. And the last thing you need is some silly organization flying their news chopper through a congested area.
1: Yeah, and getting in the way of those people who are actually doing the work.
3: And the problem being is you're dealing with all the smoke, so your visibility can be impaired too.
1: Yeah, and we all know that reduces your reaction time, so you got to be careful. And
3: it could be ugly.
2: How many pilots do you guys have? I mean, NORAD is a separate entity from the Air Force, is it not?
1: Well, it's not. It's a different command, but it uses assets from both the United States Air Force and the Royal Canadian Air Force. So we use bases all over the country where we have

0: standby assets, like fighters that are ready to scramble within minutes to go and do the job.
1: So those are strictly assigned to NORAD, those fighters?
0: Yep.
1: So
0: NORAD mission. Yep.
1: Right.
0: Because we don't own anything, but we just we task people to do certain missions.
1: Well, then you have to train those pilots special.
0: Correct.
1: Because your missions are obviously different than everybody else's.
0: Absolutely.
1: Okay. And then you station them around the country and say, wait for the call.
0: Yeah, absolutely.
2: What kind of airplanes are you flying?
0: So in Canada, it's the CF-18, and shortly we should be getting the F-35. And down in the U.S.,
1: okay, you guys are getting serious now if you're bringing in the 35s.
0: Yeah, and it's going to help because now we're going to be integrating with you guys. Like, it will be seamless. But you are, like, the U.S. Air Force is using the F-15, the F-35, the F-22 in Alaska, F-16s. And then some helicopters as well. Like, if you go in the Washington, D.C. area, the Coast Guard is helping with some intercepts as well.
2: You get Black Hawks. Well, you know that.
0: Black Hawks as well, yeah.
1: Do you guys look at the flight characteristic of the targets before you decide what aircraft to intercept with?
0: Yeah, it's part of the assessment.
1: Yeah, I mean, if it's a Piper Cub putting along at 60 mile an hour, it's going to be tough to intercept with an F-16.
0: Well, they work in pair. So, yes, it's a bit more challenging, but it's doable. They have, like, I don't know if you saw the demonstration.
1: I did. They're using a twin. That's pretty quick.
0: Yeah, but it's still not that fast compared to a fighter. But, yeah, so they work in tandem, and then there's always somebody in the back doing weaves to stay behind and keep an eye
2: weapons
0: on
2: range.
1: Yep. Exactly. Okay, so if it's a Cub, it's just a really big weave.
0: Yeah, exactly.
1: Like three states to the left, two states to the right.
0: They'll make it work. That's your job.
2: We've been talking to Major Mark Lefebvre here from the Royal Canadian Air Force. He's attached to NORAD, and we've been trying to avoid a fighter intercept.
1: There are people here that think we need to be intercepted, but
2: several fighters.
1: But like I said earlier, we would be like, oh, look at that. I wonder if he's lost.
2: What a neat airplane. Cool paint job. Yeah. I'm Fast Eddie.
1: I'm Digital Dave, and this is EAA Radio.
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1: I am Digital Dave.
2: I'm Fast Eddie.
1: I don't believe it.
2: I think I had too much coffee that morning.
1: Yep. Yes, definitely. Joining us today, we have Rich Zadow of RAFI, and he brought along his social media director, Justin. Hi, guys.
4: Hey.
2: Morning.
4: Morning.
5: Good morning.
1: 10 years.
4: Yes. Can you believe it? Routine aircraft flying experience has been around for 10 years.
1: Wow.
4: It's hard to imagine.
1: But, yeah.
4: Yeah, it kind of proves that what we're doing has some validity. You know, we've gotten to fly twice in the AirVenture Air Show. Each time Bert Rutan is here, we put on a big old deal for him. We got our membership has grown. We've got 12 flying airplanes that have been donated to us, and some of the rarest Rutan models which we brought. Again, the very vegan, Lady Vi, has developed her own following. And then the world's only flying solitaire that we had last year, but didn't get to fly, had an engine problem. So the EA said we could fly it a little bit later in the week. We think it's the only time one's ever flown at Oshkosh. So,
1: really?
4: Yeah.
1: Wow.
4: Sally Melville sent me a note that they had towed one out here, what they call the shop solitaire, the one Bert first designed. But they didn't fly it, as far as she remembers. So.
1: Okay.
4: Yeah.
1: You're getting a lot more traction. Are projects coming to you easier now?
4: Yes and no. I mean, it's a pretty steady, the whole culture of the Rutan community over, as we talked about in previous years, the way we get donations is typically some builder passes away, the family doesn't know what to do with the airplane, and they look for some avenue to keep the legacy of their family member alive, and they donate the airplanes. A good example is we just got a quickie that belonged to Jim Maysall, and Jim Maysall was the quickie guy. I mean, back in the day, he wrote the quickie newsletter and all that stuff. And the quickie's kind of a redheaded stepchild of the Rutan stuff, but we still embrace it because it's kind of a Bert Rutan
1: design.
4: Still
1: Rutan design.
4: Yeah, so we don't have a flying quickie yet. And so we were pretty excited. This one is really close to flying. Hadn't flown in a long time. But we get these airplanes offered to us, and we're almost at a saturation point where we're physically, we don't have any room to store this stuff anymore. We got big operation down in Houston now. That's where where Justin's joined us, and in Covington, Tennessee, we got an 8,000 square foot hangar there, and it's just full of rattan stuff.
1: So we
4: got more stuff than we can keep track of in a way.
1: Well, you know, you can always drop one in Pennsylvania. I wouldn't complain much.
4: Well, you know, we keep talking to us because some of the stuff we tried, the unfinished projects that we get donated, we try to pair those up with people who want to finish them. And then the airplanes that have flown or are flying airplanes, we, you know, obviously we can keep those flying. And the ones that have flown that need restoration, we got volunteers that are helping to get those airplanes back in the air too.
1: That begs the question. I mean, composites, they're the first generation of composites.
4: Yeah.
1: What kind of restoration does it need? Paintwork, engine, obviously, controls.
4: Yeah, engine, anything metal we go through. And one of the most humorous things we find is wiring.
1: It seems
4: like back in the day, a lot of people like to use Radio Shack lamp cord for things.
1: So,
4: and especially with advances in avionics, we try to keep the airplanes like the builder built them. That represents what the builders, did. And, you know, we refer to the airplanes by the builder's name, like the Dave Brown Long Easy and Paul Adrian Long Easy and stuff like that. But at some point, though, you got when safety or, you know, thing like that come into place, we rip things out and replace them. So
1: Reliability. Yeah,
4: absolutely.
1: Yeah.
4: So they have to be functioning airplanes or else they don't do anything for us.
1: Well, do you update the panels?
4: Sometimes, like I said, it depends on what it is. You know, we try to keep them the way the builder built them. So if it's round dials, we keep it round dials. But, you know, you got to have ADS-B these days. Some of the airplanes we have don't have transponders. You know, they come from that day.
1: Right.
4: We get some very easy. You still got a hand prop, you know, because they don't have an electrical system. So, but that represents the genre, you know. So we like the early ones, you know, and then we like the later ones, too. So
1: okay.
2: I was going to say, have you found any problems with the composite work on the aircraft just from old age?
4: No, as long as they're cared for and stored well, they're hangered, they're okay. Any of these that sit outside for a while, you have to really look at. But delamination issues like that, we check, you know, we tap test everything. We know how to test, you look at composites. There's not much you can see inside.
1: Right.
4: So you look at it from the exterior. But the parts that we find the most issues with is anything that's been exposed to the elements, the metal parts, that's all. You know, and all that stuff's pretty easy to replace. You know.
1: Yeah, the plans, it's not like the plans aren't out there.
4: Oh, yeah. And they're actually free now. Bert said on the Kennard Forum, hey, I don't care anymore. Copy them all you want. You know?
1: No kidding.
4: And on the Kennard Zone, you can download a set of long, easy plans. Huh. You just don't get the full-size templates. So,
1: right. Yeah. Well, these days, CAD this, CAD that.
4: Yeah, absolutely.
1: So,
2: I was going to say, with technology being what it is, it's easier now to build them than it was way back when.
4: Well, it's always been easy. I mean, we've proven that. There's an article on our website called Quick Build is a State of Mind. You know, we feature people that built these airplanes in record times, like 13 months, 17 months. And we constantly battle this myth that it takes a long time to build a Kennard because it's so labor intensive. But it just depends on what you set your mind to. Like Justin here, the other option is airplanes, like we said, that have used to fly or unfinished projects. That's what he picked up. And looking for guidance, he wound up joining Rafi over there because he lives in Beaumont, not very far away. So.
1: What about evaluating workmanship of a prior builder?
4: Well, the easiest way to do that is find out who built it. And then start asking people in the Kennard community if anybody knew that guy. Very few of these were built in a vacuum. So if you can find somebody that knew the builder and they give them the thumbs up and go, yeah, he was building the same time I was. Because back in the early days, there was no internet. You had to network. And if you find somebody that was near you that was building and you started comparing notes. If the airplane's been around for a while, if it's established airplane's got some time and has been cared for, it most likely just going to be just
1: fine.
4: Yeah.
1: Right.
4: So.
1: Well, that's cool.
2: Well, have you ever gotten a hold of a project from somebody and you find out that the thing is substandard?
4: We haven't. We've run into some people that, you know, said, well, I got this thing and I saw this or I saw that. And it's kind of subjective because workmanship is kind of subjective because it's hard to tell. If you can see the layups, if you can see the, you know, the corner tapes and stuff like that, we just got a Viggen, sadly, that had sat in a storage unit for so long that moisture had gotten to it and it was just, you know, warped and twisted. And, you know, that's wood. That's a different kind of thing. And that's the only airplane that we've ever just said, look, this has got to be cut up. You know, we didn't have room for it. We kept some really kind of cool pieces of it. It had the original Burt pulley and cable gear, so we kept the spar and all those fixtures as kind of a hanging on the wall and go, hey, look at this, you know.
1: Yeah.
4: And one day when we have a museum, it'll be a museum piece.
1: Right.
4: Yeah.
1: Right.
2: Well, now, you mentioned plans and everything. Are you looking for other Burt Rutan memorabilia besides aircraft?
4: Oh, always, always. Down in Houston, we did a cool thing. We built this air-conditioned workshop and kind of lounge, briefing room, office upstairs in this big hangar that we got, and the city let us do it, which because it's kind of hot in Houston.
1: Yes.
4: And you can't get volunteers to come out and work in a hangar when it's 100 degrees.
1: Nope.
4: And that's kind of becoming the first Rutan museum for us, where we're getting some of our Rutan stuff hung on the wall. So we're always looking for that. Yeah.
1: Finally, a reason to visit Houston.
2: I was going to say, has Burt Rutan been to any of your facilities?
4: No, you know, he lives up in Idaho, and he, you know, when he comes to Oshkosh, you know, we get to hang out with him a little bit, and we don't bother Burt too much. He's retired, you know, and we hear from him now and then, and I keep him up to date on what we're doing. But his travel plans hasn't been to Houston yet, so maybe he'll stop by sometime. Yeah.
1: Yeah. Maybe he'll look at that and go, I remember that airplane.
4: Yeah.
1: I remember
4: he was walking around all of our airplanes and over here on Easy Street, and I got to spend some quality time with him. We were walking around the Vigan, and he was reminiscing about that a lot.
1: I always thought that was a really cool airplane, but I understand that was one of his first designs.
4: That was the first
1: one. And it was much more complicated to build than later designs.
4: 80 wood airplane, it's like building a grand piano, you know, all little gussets and, you know, things like that you got to glue on. But one of the coolest things is Burt autographed the airplane. And somebody said, hey, sign the airplane, Burt. And he put his arm up on the canard and started writing. Well, he was writing way longer than his signature takes. And he looked up at me and he said, I wrote this inside the closet of the Starship. And I, like, you know, didn't know what he meant. And then when he lifted his arm up and kind of walked away, I looked at it, it says on the canard, best aircraft the company ever built.
1: That's great.
4: Yeah, so.
1: That's great. We actually drove out the scaled composites. Of course,
2: we did.
1: It was closed, but we took a picture in front of the sign. You know,
2: Here we are.
1: Had to do that.
4: Cool.
2: So. Yeah, it's not every day we get out to the Mojave Desert.
1: Right.
2: You know,
4: it's a long trek. So.
1: Have you guys ever gone out there?
4: I've been out there. Yeah, years ago. I stopped in one time when my very easy in my first foray around the country, and same thing. You know, it was about the Voyager time, and when I got there, they'd all gone to lunch or something.
1: Right.
4: All gone, you know, so
1: what a letdown.
4: But the shop was open. I was crawling around. I go, there was a mock-up of the Voyager. I crawled inside of it, and it was kind of cool.
1: Oh, wow. So you're not. Timid at all.
4: No, I guess
1: nobody's
4: not.
1: Here. I'm getting in it.
4: Yeah, nobody's looking. I'm going to crawl this thing. So.
2: You know, too bad they didn't have selfies back in the
1: too
2: day.
1: Bad they had security cameras.
4: True. Been a wanted man.
1: Yeah.
4: Who was that guy crawling on our shop?
1: So talk about your social media presence, Justin.
5: So I joined recently, like he said. I went down to help work on the planes, and I saw everybody working on the planes. I'm like, where am I going to fit in here? And we started talking. He's like, well, we need some help with social media. And I run my own personal YouTube page. And I'm like, well, I know how to do social media. So I jumped on doing that. And we've been having pretty good luck with it so far. So
1: you're on Facebook as what?
4: Yeah, we're Facebook. You know, it's Facebook, that's not my forte. So we get young people involved. They know how to do that stuff. And it's really taken off. So.
1: Yeah. Oh, you boomer.
4: Yeah, I know.
5: Yeah, we got Facebook and YouTube, and we're doing both of those. And
1: great.
5: We've been doing a couple of videos while we've been here, and we're going to be getting more throughout the week and then getting them posted and everything, just getting our name out there more and getting people that are interested in the Rutan designs, because a lot of people that I meet have no idea about them.
1: Yeah, and they're still so efficient.
5: Yeah, and they're just such cool planes.
1: Yeah.
5: I took a ride in one, and I'm like, okay, I'm buying one, and just so happened the guy that was selling the plane that I bought, he was right there when we landed. And he asked the pilot, he's like, oh, you looking for another one? He goes, no, but he is.
1: And there it begins.
5: Drove straight. We went and looked at it. I drove straight to the bank. I got him the money, and I had it.
1: Very good. Cool. Well, I want to thank you guys for joining us. We've been speaking with Rich Sadow and Justin of Raffi. I always pronounce it Rafe, but Raffi sounds better. This is Digital Dave.
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6: And to Z we are, and here we are, I don't know, somewhere around, and it's Thursday, and we're at Women Venture today on the fly, and it's super exciting to hear just kind of a different shade of Oshkosh that, unfortunately, we have never gotten to visit before, and so we're super excited to be here talking to Margaret Viola, who is the chairman of of Women Venture here at Air Venture, and say that fast five times. We have some more people joining us with some more exciting stories. Why don't you lead off?
7: Thank you. Yeah, well, one of the things I love the most about Women Venture, now that we've been having our gatherings for 14 years, is seeing that this extends to a multi-generational type of event. And of course, Oshkosh, now 51 years in Oshkosh, I think 52 if we count it, is all about that, like bringing the next generation. So here we see it, and I really just wanted to feature Jenna and Annie today because we have a mother-daughter team that makes Coming to Oshkosh a girls' trip event, which I think is so fun and so unique, and they were there getting her T-shirts, wearing T-shirts yesterday. So have you guys been having a fun Air Venture so far?
8: Oh, yeah. It's fun every year. I love it being here, and my first year was in 2015 and came with my grandfather, and I was like, that's what I want to do. And then it happened.
6: So let's say, yeah, introduce the pair here. So we've got mom and we've got daughter. So where are you guys from? What are your stories? What's your aviation background?
9: We're originally from Ohio, and my dad was a professional pilot, and I grew up with a grass strip behind my house, and I learned to fly in a little tail dragger.
6: We call that grassroots.
7: Yes. Grassroots. And not only that, mom, Annie, right, but you've served in the military. You're a veteran, right? So thank you for your service.
9: Thank you. It's my honor to serve. We have a long generation of military service in my family. I'm 12th generation, and Jenna is 13th generation.
6: Wow.
9: And my dad was in the Air Force, and Jenna and I as well.
6: No kidding. Oh, so you're in the Air Force too?
8: Yes, sir.
6: Presently?
8: Yes.
6: Oh, okay. What do you do in the Air Force?
8: I'm a bomb loader on F-16s.
6: Wow. Very cool.
8: And mom built bombs.
6: Mom built bombs, and you helped them drop them.
8: Yes.
6: All right. Cool. Very cool. Margaret, go ahead.
7: Beautiful symmetry there. Yeah. So what are some of the things that you look forward to getting out of Women Venture and getting out of Oshkosh each year? What keeps you coming back?
8: Well, for me, for Women Venture, it's getting young girls involved, and I think it's so important. This morning we were volunteering, and there were a couple of little girls that were super nervous to go on helicopter rides, and afterwards they came back smiling, and I was like, so you're going to be a pilot now? And they were like, absolutely. I just love seeing the smiles on these young ladies' faces.
7: That's so great. So Jenna, what about your goals? What's kind of next for you on your aviation journey?
8: So I'm currently in a four-year program at Bowling Green State in Ohio, and I'm only a private pilot, but I'm halfway through instrument. And when I graduate, I'll be a commercial pilot. But the goal is to be an F-16 pilot at my base, because there's only ever been one female pilot, and I'm ready to change that.
6: So did you know, you said only a private pilot, but do you realize what a small segment of the population is even a private pilot? It's tiny.
8: I know.
6: So we don't say only. You are a proud private pilot, right?
7: Yes, that's absolutely right. Celebrate that. And, you know, we were just listening to Allison Black, and she's quoting another one of our speakers saying, like, say your dreams out loud.
8: Oh, yeah.
7: And so I love that that's something you're able to do, and you're, like, totally positioned to just go nail that. What about you, Annie? What are some of your aviation goals?
9: I'm officially a student pilot as of this week.
6: Whoa, congratulations.
7: Later.
9: So my goal is to be a pilot by this time next year.
7: I love that. We'll check in with our aviation New Year's
9: and
7: resolutions.
9: You're never too old.
7: Never too old.
6: That's great, right. Theme. That's a theme. Never common theme. Old.
8: And another one of our goals is to build a plane. We've been talking for a couple of years about building a little kit box. And then once I get a professional career that I can move, and then we can have our own grass strip behind my house.
6: Well, that's a cool dream that was started by your grandfather.
8: Yes, sir.
6: So that's perfect.
8: And we went to the first air show, and I was like, that's what I want to do. And then we went for a helicopter ride, and I was like, yep.
6: That was the spark, huh?
8: Yeah. I was like, that's definitely what I want to do.
6: Sometimes it just takes a spark, and then the fire begins, you know.
8: And up until I was 16, I had no clue that he was a pilot, and mom was a flight attendant, and I don't know why I didn't put the two together.
6: Well, that's a great story. Well, that's a great story. Thank you so much for sharing that with us. Is there anything that you would want to say to maybe another young gal in your position inspiring?
8: Other Never than let anybody tell you that you can't do what you want to do.
6: That's right.
8: Because you can be anything you want to be.
6: That's a great inspiration. Cool. Thanks so much for stopping by and talking to us.
8: Thanks for having us.
6: It's an inspiring story, you two.
7: Yeah, and we'll check back in on how the goals went next summer and keep in touch throughout the year.
8: Of course.
6: Yeah. Yeah. So, Margaret, we're going to talk a little bit about a really cool EAA program because we were talking about some innovation stuff, and you and I were talking earlier about how many women in aviation are actually in the STEM field, and a lot of engineers, a lot of things going on. And you also are an engineer, correct?
7: Yes, that's correct. I'm a systems engineer with kind of an unconventional path. Started out as a physics major, have a master's degree from Georgia Tech in systems engineering. And so now I'm on kind of the management side to keep our eyes focused on the 50-yard line. What's the goal of our project? So I like dabbling in the technical and program management. And certainly I've noticed, you know, that women are pretty underrepresented in those fields and in my schooling, you know, all along. But, you know, I was fortunate to know about EAA, and it, like, motivated me to what's the end goal and what really matters.
6: So EAA recently created this program in cooperation with some people called SolidWorks. And why don't you speak to that a little bit about SolidWorks and what that is?
7: So many of us in the corporate engineering world know about SolidWorks as something that comes with very expensive licensing that has incredible power and is used to, you know, design everything from like F-35s to whatever you can imagine. And it's about bringing the engineering guesswork into the digital world so that you can make your designs and your interfaces digitally and map them out there first before you have to like cut metal or make expensive physical mistakes. Well, home builders are running into those same, I mean, they have those same needs, right? They want to lay out a dashboard specific for their particular part of flying. They want to be able to tinker at the particular part to their airplane that they want. And so we're giving this incredible engineering power to our EAA members. And I was just speaking to someone yesterday. So they've, you know, built a number of airplanes, and they are using SolidWorks to redesign the dash on their aircraft, which is amazing. So it's saving them a lot of time in that they, you know, don't have to, you know, go to an outside professional service to do this, and they don't have to, like, physically make the mistakes in metal. It's going to be perfect once the design is done. So,
6: well, and
7: just
6: or,
7: a phenomenal benefit.
6: And or buy an expensive program. So this download is part of the EAA member benefit with your dues, right? So, and Megan Magnan is here, and she's part of the membership development group, and why don't we just talk a little bit about a couple of the benefits of EA membership while we're on the topic?
10: Sure. There's the SolidWorks benefit that Margaret was just speaking about. There's also lots of other benefits. There's the 12-month Sport Aviation magazine that each member will get. It's a beautiful magazine, beautiful pictures of all different planes, and really interesting articles. There's also the ASTC Museum Passport Program, which I believe that especially people with kids, families, it can get you into almost 400 museums throughout the United States, which those are expensive. I mean,
6: yeah.
10: I have kids. I know how expensive those are. So even just going to one museum a year, you're pretty much paying for your membership right there. There's also Sporty's Learn to Fly videos. They have about 80-plus videos online that are part of your membership, and they go over maneuvers, weather, aircraft systems, things like that. And also there's lots of non-aviation benefits that are included with your membership, discounts through Hotel Engine, rental car discounts. So for that $40 membership, you are getting a ton of things. And whether you're a pilot or not, there's something for everybody.
6: And just real quick, there's also a couple other things. There's some legacy memberships, right? And there's also lifetime.
10: Yes. The lifetime membership, actually, this week during the convention is on, it's a $100 savings if you sign up during the convention. I think it's $11.95 for a lifetime membership. And it's just a great way to show your support of EAA. You can also add a spouse. And it's just, it's a great, great way to do that. And you get little extras being a lifetime member.
6: Perks.
10: You know, you get a, little, you get a few perks here and there.
6: A nice dinner here and there. Yeah. And, you know, some good perks. Yeah.
10: And if you come down to the membership center, they will tell you all about that.
6: At Four Corners right here.
10: Yeah. Oh, yep, and the Four Corners. There's also the Legacy membership, which is basically a gift of a individual membership to another person. And that is really passing the torch down to other generations, other family members, friends, things like that. If you do purchase a Legacy membership, you will receive a pin. I think if you do five or more, you get a patch. And then I can't remember how many. I know if you give a certain amount, you get a dinner with Jack Pelton. So that's pretty cool.
6: Yeah. Who's the CEO of EAA?
10: Yes.
6: So, yeah, that's
10: yes.
6: cool.
10: Yes. So there's definitely perks for being a legacy donor. And again, all those things can be, you can find out more about those at the member center.
6: Megan, thank you so much for covering that stuff. And Margaret, that does it for us. We've burned up a whole hour. Can you believe it? We've just talked and talked about Women Venture all hour. It was great to have you.
10: Thank you so
6: and
10: much.
6: It was great to be part of your world for a little bit here at AirVenture. And we look forward to seeing you guys again.
7: And, absolutely. Loud and proud. And, you know, bring another. Come back next year and bring another.
6: Thank you so much. EAA, J. Munchie on the flight tomorrow. We head over to the Fun Fly Zone and see us there at 1 o'clock. 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
1: I am Digital Dave.
2: And I soon will be Fast Eddie here. And we have...
1: Soon will be. Okay.
2: Soon will be. Yeah, we're working on it.
1: And we have Mr. Joe Ricciotti from the Weather Forecasting Office,
2: uh-huh.
1: who's our friend this week because he's been doing a great job.
2: Yes, he has.
1: The weather's been nice.
2: But he's going to slip toward the weekend. It's going to get a little more humid.
1: Yeah, and they're talking about rain on Monday, and I got a long-distance drive, so...
11: I won't be here, so... That's not my forecast.
1: It's out of your hands. Okay.
11: I'll be forecasting out west.
2: Who's going to be running? Who's going to be running the weather Ouija board on Monday? We want to talk to them.
11: I don't know the answer to that question.
1: Nice.
11: I plead the fifth.
1: He's good.
2: Wait
1: He's
2: a minute.
1: Real good.
2: You know what? I'll bet if we slide him a fifth, he can get us a better weather forecast.
1: There you go.
11: There you go.
1: So you work out west.
11: I work at the Mississippi River, so west in Wisconsin.
1: Okay. So we have weather here.
11: Yeah.
1: It's not like Arizona where it's pretty much given it hot, dry, sunny.
2: But it's a dry heat. No.
11: It's a dry heat.
2: What a cheesy excuse that is for warm weather.
1: How often do you prepare forecasts? I mean, two, three times a day?
11: So there's two main forecast periods a day, but for TAFs and aviation weather, it's four times a day. So the four TAFs per day for 24 hours, they go 24 hours.
2: Now, do you increase that... do you increase the number of forecasts during the day if you're suspecting things like heavy weather, like possible tornado and supercell activities?
11: Yeah, so it's a kind of a constant update at that point when you have that severe weather, especially where you're constant messaging. And if we're not reaching the end customer, then what's the point, of what we're doing? So it's always curtailing that to make sure that people understand what's going on.
2: Now, do you have a direct line to the Weather Channel so they can get Jim Cantore out there so he can stand in the middle of it?
11: No, we are in touch with the broadcast media, though. They're one of our partners, so, keep in touch. We're all trying to get the message out there to the general public.
1: Stay home. That's the message. Nobody ever listens to that one.
2: Boy, that's the truth.
11: When thunder roars, goes indoors.
2: Oh, that's pretty cool.
1: We like to walk outside and see what's going on.
11: That's the Midwest thing to do, I think.
1: Oh, yeah. Well, the house next door to me has been struck by lightning twice, so yeah.
11: Yeah, I was downtown Madison last time. There was a heavy rain. Someone was in a kayak just going down the street.
2: kayak?
11: They're going to do that.
1: Yeah.
2: Here we do it with a float plane.
11: There you go.
1: There was a picture. There was a piece of video of during a hurricane, and the newscaster was talking, blah, blah, blah. And in the background, a guy goes jogging by in a bathing suit wearing a horse head. It's like, okay.
11: Oh, my gosh.
2: We are a country of loonies.
1: Yep. You don't have to deal with any of that, do you?
11: No, that's why I'm not on the face for TV. I'm in the back scenes. You know, you don't know I'm there.
1: Oh, yeah, but that would be fun.
2: You're the one.
1: Official forecast.
2: You're the one crunching the numbers and drawing the little lines on the
1: map.
2: That's
1: right. He puts the big L.
11: And you're cursing my name, but you don't know my name. So that's good to go.
1: You're that darn weather guy.
11: Yeah, exactly.
1: That's
11: just
1: close enough.
11: Your fist.
1: Yeah. Yeah.
2: And you go home at night thinking, geez, I get paid to do this.
1: Yep. Yep.
11: Sometimes. It depends if my forecast is right.
1: Okay.
11: That's why I'm not here this weekend.
1: Are you one of those weather guys that gets really excited when the weather goes bad?
11: It's a mixed bag, I
1: guess,
11: right?
1: Yeah, some of them you're like, ooh.
11: It's a mixed bag. We like the severe weather, but we also, again, want to keep people safe. So it's a little bit of both.
1: Okay.
11: You're issuing those warnings. You know there's serious weather, but you're also doing it for a reason to keep people safe. So.
1: And well, hope they listen,
2: I imagine,
1: which we don't.
2: I imagine the one that gives you the worst time are the supercells, the ones that generate the tornadoes, because they just pop up almost instantly.
11: Yeah, those can be and quite devastating as well. The hardest is definitely the line of storms, so what you saw go through Chicago a couple weeks ago, because
2: mm-hmm.
11: They can spawn a lot of tornadoes. There's probably maybe five or six or even more tornadoes that office found near Chicago, and
1: wow.
11: The sirens were going off because there's a lot of tornadoes that are within that 60, 70-mile-an-hour winds.
1: What about when you get training storms? We sometimes have that here in Pennsylvania where they start training. It's like, whoa, another one.
11: Yeah, heavy rain. Yeah, and quickly 4 inches and
1: yeah.
11: then flash
1: yep.
11: flooding. And you guys have the terrain, too, where it's going to turn into, you know, mudslides and
1: yeah.
11: roads and...
1: Yeah, well, there's some roads around us that get flooded a lot.
2: Oh.
1: Then the trees start falling down, and it's a mess.
2: We have some underpasses quickly. That occasionally flood out down where we used to live. There was one that would get 3 feet of water.
1: Yeah.
11: Oh, my gosh.
1: I actually had video in my phone coming home on the PA Turnpike during a wicked storm where the water got up to my hood. And that's never happened on the PA Turnpike. That road usually drains nicely.
11: Yeah.
1: But it was just squirting off the hillsides and filling the road up.
11: Oh, my gosh.
1: Yeah, it was a whole bunch of us got caught in that one. Anyway, that's neither here nor there.
2: Right. But you guys, you're always looking at the weather and trying to figure out what it's going to do next.
1: That's kind of the nature of a forecast, is it not?
2: That is true. What kind of equipment are you using to put a forecast together? I mean, you know, you just can't go outside, look it up, and say, wow, it's sunny.
1: Typewriter, Scotch tape, Sharpie.
2: Weather Ouija board.
1: That's what they use to put the actual forecast together.
11: Well, sometimes we do look outside. I mean, we just looked outside today and saw there's a bigger or nicer looking cloud, a little more vertical shape to it, so maybe some showers around, but I didn't say that, not just yet.
1: Oh, well, that's not official, huh?
11: No, not yet. I'm not working right now.
1: yeah.
11: But it's a lot of computer forecast models, many different, just different interpretations of what's going to happen. We use that radar for what's happening now, and then we kind of know or learn how to put that out in the future, in the short term. But then we have up to a 7-day forecast, so that's a lot of more forecast models and just computer
1: and trending
11: models. Yeah,
2: that's more prediction than anything else.
11: Yeah,
2: you're kind of guessing.
11: I usually say just go to a psychic if you really want
1: right,
11: to
1: right.
11: If you're going to tell the future.
1: Well, they told me they know I'm calling.
11: Yeah, that's funny.
1: I mean, I guess when you're backing out to do a 7-day forecast, it's all your resolution gets a lot lower. You say
11: yeah.
1: highs in the mid-80s.
11: Yeah.
1: Can't say high of 86.
11: That was a question we got yesterday, which was a really good one, of for going further out for ceilings and visibility forecasts. And at some point, the accuracy versus providing the product is the kind of the question. If you're going to be putting something out at 10 days, if you don't, you're not confident in that, is there, should you be, you know, is that kind of a question that we that
1: right,
11: I ask
1: should
11: myself?
1: You be putting that out there? Yeah.
11: Right. Is that the message you want to send?
1: And again, of course, you can never account for pop-ups. And then,
11: it's hard.
1: You know, they talk about the general temperature heating up, and that leaves more moisture in the air, which means more activity and more severe storms. This is what you've seen over the last 10 years, this trend towards increasing severity of storms?
11: So the trend is, I wouldn't call myself a climatologist, but with increasing moisture, they call moisture like the gas of the atmosphere.
1: Right.
11: It's the fuel. So we get more instability, as we say, so the storms are more willing to pop up to the tropopause and produce severe weather. The other aspect of that, too, is we're better observing now. So we are seeing that uptick, but it's hard to tell one way or the other which one it is.
1: Now, the weather radar they use, the Doppler radar, can that detect, like, small hail and things like that?
11: Yeah, we use a bunch of different products within the Doppler radar. One thing we use to observe the weather is about 9 different products with just within that radar beam that goes in. It goes out and comes back in. Mm-hmm. We can tell if there's melting hail, heavy rain. It's really important for temperatures. We can interpolate the temperatures on top of it so we can see large hail, so on and so forth.
2: I was going to say, when you're down working in the Kansas area, do you ever see, like, flying witches or houses?
1: Nice.
11: We can actually, so I'm in the La Crosse office, and we can see bugs. So
1: right.
11: We see the mayfly hatches. Yeah, we log those, and some people do research with our radar data, actually.
1: Well, can you turn the power up a little bit and like, cook them for us?
11: I don't know if it would help or not.
1: Darn.
2: I'd hate to fly an airplane through that. What a mess that could be.
11: Yeah, yeah. Sometimes they have to plow them, supposedly. I've never
1: yeah.
11: seen
1: it. Wow. Yeah, I believe that.
11: Yeah, there's so many of them.
2: You know, I could just see it. A jet airliner gets brought down by mayflies.
1: Yeah, instead of the word birds, you'd be saying bugs.
2: Bugs, yeah.
11: It's a dirty day.
2: It is.
1: Wow. How long have you been doing this?
11: I'm 3 years. I'm from the Northeast, though, so.
1: Northeast? Where?
11: New England.
1: That's too far northeast.
11: You said wicked, so I thought I had to let you know.
1: Okay, no.
11: It's yeah. wicked cool.
1: Yeah, it's wicked cool. It's wicked cold in the winter, too.
2: Yes,
1: yeah.
2: It is.
11: Yeah.
1: So, are you in, like, Massachusetts, New Hampshire?
11: New Hampshire, Maine.
2: Okay.
11: Way
2: beautiful.
11: Up in the corner.
1: Yeah, we did an air show near Mount Washington. That's a beautiful area.
11: That is, yeah.
1: Anyways. The weather was good, too. Thank
2: yeah.
1: you.
2: We enjoyed everything about that air show except the drive there and back.
1: Yep. Yep. You've been doing this for 3 years. You're planning on doing it forever?
11: That's a great question.
1: That's not a weather question, though.
11: I like the aviation weather side of it. So right now we're doing that public forecast up to 7 days, and I really like the aviation side of it. So hopefully in the future that's somewhere I, you know, head. There's an office in Hawaii, so...
1: Oh,
11: I'll be there
1: okay.
11: shortly.
1: And everybody wants to go there. Do you guys use Pyros? Are you part of the group that gets that information?
11: We can pull it up, but more publicly, we don't get it in our own little stream or anything.
1: Okay.
11: But it is something that we use, obviously, for our forecast. We're more concerned with the ground, but obviously, if there's snow or precipitation type, it's something that we can usually gather from Pyros.
2: The weather systems that people can put in their homes nowadays. Are you guys tying into those as well?
1: Yeah, Weather Underground used to do that.
11: Yeah, so we use those public websites during severe weather to see what's coming down to the ground, what the temperatures are, where the boundaries that we're looking for are, and that really helps us because the resolution of the automatic sites like here at Oshkosh isn't large or isn't fine enough for what we want to do or how we want to forecast.
2: So if you can tie into these little guys and really nail it down as to what you're looking for.
11: We can try. Yeah. It helps.
1: Yeah.
11: It helps.
1: Like you said, they can see the temperature gradients, the wind speeds and directions.
11: Yeah, so when we put out those severe thunderstorm warnings, we want to make them as fine as possible. We don't want to have to say, oh, it's somewhere in this region, because that wouldn't, you know, help you guys as much.
1: I don't know. The warnings we get are like half of southeastern Pennsylvania.
2: Yeah,
1: it's like,
2: really?
1: Okay. I just go look out the window. Yep, look, there's one coming.
2: Yep, for sure. We've been talking to Joey Ricciotti of the Weather Forecasting Office here. I am Fast Eddie.
1: And I'm Digital Dave. And this is
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3: Here's an EAA Radio interview from Oshkosh 2023.
12: Hey, I have... it on good authority that it's Wednesday. Did you know that, Rob?
13: Have you verified that, though?
12: I have verified it. Here's why. I want to give a big shout-out to the women over getting their picture taken at the plaza right now, because I wish I was there. I really wish I was there. But I'm here because we're live radio, and that's how that works.
13: Well, we'll note that in your annual review.
12: Yeah, well, we note it every year ever since I got this time slot. Today we've got Keith Chattanooga, the CEO of Superior Air Parts. He is a mechanical engineer, and he's a pilot. He's flown everything. Is that correct? At least a piston-powered everything. Keith, thank you very much. Welcome to Attitude Adjustment Hour.
14: Thank you very much, Amy. I appreciate the opportunity to be here.
12: Well, you are here with us today because there's a lot of people on this airfield that use your parts, and we want to know how the supply chain is maturing after what has been kind of a bumpy couple of years.
13: Yeah, it definitely has been a couple of bumpy years, Amy. The supply chain obviously got interrupted with COVID, as did the entire world in one way or another. And we've struggled to keep up, but we've Superior Air Parts has done a pretty good job of staying ahead of the market and being able to keep things there. Some of our competitors have had struggles also, and that's left a little bit of lack of supply in the market, and that lack of supply has led then to the demand actually going up because of I think sometimes just because of panic.
14: When did the supply sort of start to get back together? I mean, because people keep saying, gee, it's been a couple of years, you guys aren't caught up yet. I don't mean you, but I'm saying the supply of part world, they haven't caught up yet.
13: Well, that's somewhat accurate that, yes, the supply hasn't quite caught up yet. Some of these products take literally years to go from raw material to finished. As for instance, a crankshaft in an engine starts as a raw forging. You have to buy steel for the crankshaft. You have to create a forging. Then it gets machined. Then it gets heat treated. Then it gets some finished machining at the end. Well, at one point, the supply chain for specifically the chrome moly material that's for the crankshaft took about a year and a half to get.
14: Wow.
12: Yeah, that'll mess you up.
13: And once you have that raw material, it's probably about 6 months till you actually have a final crankshaft. So because of that, even though you say the supply chain has caught up, the process of actually manufacturing parts takes that much longer.
14: Wow. I think we probably both have aircraft owner friends that have been waiting for some parts, but I have one that was looking for a crank, and they told him, oh, maybe 6-8 months. And he went, how can that be? And I promised I'd ask. But that's a very good explanation of that.
13: Yeah, so things are catching up. As for instance, people ask us on a regular basis, when are you going to have this cylinder? When are you going to have that cylinder? Right now we're in weeks, a few weeks, 6 weeks. Some, if a new customer orders a new cylinder today, that supply is about 6 months out. But we sell through distributors, as does most engine manufacturers and parts manufacturers. And those distributors are now starting to have parts on the shelf or close in the pipeline. So the panic is, I'd say, somewhat over.
12: Through pure dumb luck, we actually replaced an engine in late 2019, November 2019, to be exact. And one more time, through pure dumb luck, we've had an engine that's been pretty solid, I would say. And that was just good for fortune. Nothing else. Yeah, because it was January, February 2020 already where those things were starting to be disrupted.
13: Yeah, that's exactly right. And, in early 2020, we all got the news that hey, we're going to we're going to have 2 weeks to flatten the curve, if you remember that correctly. That 2 weeks took a little longer. It was a little more like 2 years. But at that time, at Superior Air Parts, the management team actually stood around the table and looked at each other and said, what are we going to do? And we were considered vital to the manufacturing sector. So, by law, we could go to work, and we did. So, and we never stopped. So we're fortunate because then when things started going back again, we were ready with parts, but then the demand just kept rising and rising.
12: We're speaking with Keith Chatton. He's the CEO of Superior Air Parts, and he's explained to us how you really got to figure how long things take from the raw material side when you're thinking about aviation parts, because we have very specific needs. Everything has to be tracked, right?
13: Absolutely. The material all the way from the raw source through the forging, through the machining process is tracked, and we know exactly what lot it came from. We have tested the material. We know exactly what's in the material and that it meets specification. And that additional tracking and additional requirements narrow the field of what you're looking for. So it's not like I can just,
15: you know, go to my Home Depot and pick up a piece of steel and melt it and turn it into a crankshaft.
14: Well, I was wondering, we spoke about engine parts, engine cranks and all that, but what are the parts today that are kind of still really out of sight in terms of demand?
15: Cylinders have been very high demand. Of course, cranks and cases have been very high demand. Really almost anything, though. Even gasket sets. As soon as we put a gasket set on the shelf, it's gone. It's, you know, the demand is there, and customers need these parts. I mean, you need every part to build an engine. If you're short one gasket, it doesn't matter. If you have everything else, you still don't finish the engine.
12: That just says it right there. I'm stuttering.
14: So imagine.
12: I'm like, wow. Okay.
14: Imagine if we had no lead in our fuel. Would that help engines last a little longer? And I don't want to put you out of business, but I mean, would that help the issue of maintaining engines?
15: That's a pretty wide question.
14: I'll try to
15: narrow that down a little bit. So the lead in the fuel is there to prevent detonation, which is, you know, some people refer to that as knock, or you've also heard the term pre-ignition. All these sort of meaning, or roughly meaning, the same thing. The lead increases the octane of the fuel, which is the fuel's resistance to detonate, and detonating means it goes bang before the spark plug goes. When that happens, it can be extraordinarily damaging to the engine. Lead does a great job of managing the octane in the fuel. We don't particularly like lead in our environment or necessarily want it everywhere, but it's there's a reason why they added lead in the fuel. It wasn't simply, hey, we decided that we could throw some lead in there. The lead does a fantastic job of managing the octane of a very high octane fuel, because it's substantially higher than what goes in your car, and they're actually rated a little different as well. So because the lead's in there, it's helping one part. But you do get lead deposits in combustion chambers. You get things in valves. You've heard of people saying, my valves are sticking. Unfortunately, the other things that you can put in the fuel that help control the octane have some detrimental effect to the combustion process as well. So just saying I go to unleaded fuel doesn't necessarily mean my engine's going to burn super clean and everything's going to be great. Instead, now I'm worried about detonation margin, and there's some compromise there that has to happen.
12: What are we seeing in the modern unleaded fuels that make us think we're going to be able to pull this off?
15: Well, there's been a lot of testing done. The FAA has put a lot of effort into funding some of the programs through the PAFI program. I think they've learned a lot about what not to do,
12: mm-hmm.
15: And that's part of testing. I've spoken to a couple of the engineers who have been involved in the program, and they've said, you know, they've learned an immense amount in a relatively short period of time. But we also don't yet have one solution that does everything. I know there's several companies out there working on fuels. All those companies have, you know, a slightly different tack, but, you know, the obvious goal is still, hey, let's replace this leaded fuel with something that has a high enough octane so that our engines will run well.
12: We're coming up on the time when we want to make sure that if people have questions about this, they can find you. Where can they find you here at AirVenture this week?
15: We are just outside of Hangar B on the corner. You can see the Superior Air Parts flags and our booth there, and we'd love to have people come by and visit.
12: That's terrific. And what about the people who are listening to us right now online? Where can they go online?
15: SuperiorAirParts.com is our website, and you know, we'd love to have you come visit as well. A lot of good information there, a lot of information about the PMAs, the eligibilities, and parts availability, and other ways to contact us as well.
12: Keith, thank you so much for coming to visit us at EAA Radio.
15: Thank you very much for having me.
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16: Go
1: Good morning. This is Digital Dave.
2: And I'm Fast Eddie.
1: And yes, you are Fast Eddie, mostly.
2: Mostly fast. I'm getting older, so I'm slowing down a little bit.
1: All right. And joining us is, I'm gonna murder this, pre-prepared, Bradley Stocken? Staken?
16: Strocken.
1: Oh, see, you left out the R there, Spellboy.
2: I did not. This is the way I get this stuff.
1: Yeah. Sure it is.
2: Look at your poop sheet.
1: I'm reading your notes.
2: Yeah.
1: And Richard Toot. Is that correct?
16: Ricardo.
1: Oh, my gosh.
2: See,
1: I don't get that one right. Yeah, you did. And I didn't see the O. I don't get any bonus points this morning. This is terrible. And you guys are from the Bahamas.
16: Yes, we are.
1: Which is a cool happening place.
16: Yes, it is.
1: And you want us to go there.
16: Absolutely.
1: All right, let's go, man. I'm done.
2: I've been there. What's stopping you from going?
1: When did you go to the Bahamas?
2: Right before I got divorced.
1: Wow.
2: And
1: okay.
2: It wasn't. No, I was down at, seriously, I was down at Freeport.
1: And they let you in.
2: Not only did they let me in, they rolled out the red carpet and said, "Welcome, Mr. Luter. We're glad to have you."
1: Okay.
2: And I had a ball.
1: Ugh. What do we need to know about flying into the Bahamas as private pilots? I mean, you actually encourage this.
16: Well, that's why we're here this week, to encourage private aviators and let them know that the Bahamas is an easy place to fly. We're just a few miles off the coast of the mainland Florida, 55 miles in the case of Bimini, and another 60 miles in the case of West End. We have multiple airports, multiple ports of entries, and the whole process is quite simple. So the idea is it's a safe, convenient place to fly and visit.
1: Just don't get it confused with Cuba.
16: Oh, you're far from Cuba.
1: Yeah.
2: I was going to say, I remember a song in the 70s, Funky Nassau. Is Nassau still funky?
16: Yes, it is. That's one of our local bands who did that.
1: No kidding.
16: Yes.
2: Wow.
16: So we need you to come down and get some of that funk.
1: Yeah, well, I could use some funk.
2: Boy, you got that right.
1: Yeah, people have been telling me I'm funked up for years.
2: Oh. There's one for the highlight reel.
1: Yeah, or the low light reel, yes. Anyway, so let's talk about procedures. What do I need to do? Do I got to phone ahead and say, hey, look, I'm coming in on Tuesday, or how does this work?
16: I know you don't. Basically, you can file with your fixed base operators in from your point of departure, and your stuff will be transported by telex system to advise of your flight plan. You can file your arrival and departure. Once you get all of that done, you then given, well, at the boot we have a layout planned where you'll go through a checklist just like you do for a hurricane and say these are the steps you do to make sure we guide you in the right direction. But it's simply just file your flight plan. Make sure you have all your documentations to prove that you are who you say you are. Make sure you didn't kidnap the plane.
1: Right.
16: And then you just fly across, change your frequencies you'll be provided with. You'll have service from Miami Center until you get over to, if you go into Grand Bahama, you'll have air traffic control will take care of you there, and they'll pass you on to Nassau Control, which is the lead. Once you get there, you'll meet person similar to him, customs, Bahamas customs.
1: Okay, and they'll be gentle on us?
16: Oh, yes. Light surgery.
1: Yeah, right. Only one kidney required.
16: Prior to that, you'll have to fill out what they call a C7A, like an alpha, form, which gives you like a passport to, just like how you come into the event at Oshkosh. This passport will say that you have checked customs and immigration because you're required to check a port of entry, arriving and departing. And once you get that, you just move on. So that makes the transition easier. In the brochure, like I said earlier, we have all the information regarding to the dimensions of the airport, fuel availability, where it's the port of entry, and then there's some history in terms of who you can contact in terms for living accommodation and events.
1: Okay. Currency exchange required? You guys take American dollars?
16: Yes, we are dollar for dollar.
1: And credit cards?
16: Yes, we do. Our dollar value is the same in the U.S. We use both currencies. I think I have a Bahamian dollar here if you want to see it.
1: Oh, sure.
16: And so what you do is at the end when you're returning, you just let people know and they'll exchange it back for U.S. currency.
1: So there you go.
16: Yeah.
1: Okay, so far it looks exactly the same. Yeah, oh, look at that.
2: Hello, look at that.
1: How come everybody else's money is better looking than ours?
16: That's a $50, that's a $10, and then we have $1, which has... Prime Minister of 26 years, Mr. Lyndon Pinning. We have a President Prime Minister, Mr. Earth.
1: Wow. That's pretty cool.
2: That is cool.
16: Yes. Oh, there he is.
1: Yep.
16: Mr. Davis.
2: Yeah, hold it up to the microphone so,
1: they can hear, so they can hear it, yeah.
16: Oh, if he speaks, then we're in trouble.
2: Yeah, really.
16: He's been dead for a little while.
1: Yeah, then I'm definitely not going to the Bahamas.
2: Well.
1: Yes. Lots to see and do while there.
16: Yes. You could pick your event if you like boating, fishing. We have bone fishing in specifically Andrus. It's a big bone fishing mecca. Abaco has bone fishing. Long Island bone fishing. We have sailing. Bimini, which is like 50 miles off, you can get all the amenities. Boating, fishing, diving, just laying on the beach and having fun. And most of the islands have that amenities where you can just enjoy.
1: Okay. Now, since you're an island surrounded by water, is the flying in the area considered hazardous?
16: It is concerns that persons come and they'll be well equipped for an event that there is a problem.

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1: True, I heard a rumor that when you come to the Bahamas and you get your airplane all tied down and you've gone through customs, that they give you an umbrella drink as soon as you get through.
2: Well, you know, they say everything is better, right? So as soon as you tie down, apparently a switch is flipped and everything is better.
1: I'm not buying it.
2: Boy, the look of non-comprehension was just worth it.
3: Well, each island has its uniqueness, so not everybody drinks. So if there is, I'm sure there is a welcome drink. We have something called Bahama Mama.
2: Heard of them, never had one.
1: Yeah.
3: And there's several other drinks that it's unique to each island because each one offers different.
2: Oh, so there's a sampler program where we just island hop and try them all.
4: Well, that's a very good idea.
2: Yeah, yes. you're darn right.
3: We need to capitalize on that.
2: Right, because, I mean, here they call it pub crawling where from bar to bar to bar. Well, you got your own version.
1: Yeah, call it an island crawl.
3: Sound like that's a plan. Yeah. You'll have a flight called pub crawling.
2: Yeah.
4: Yeah, the island that I'm from, Abaco, we have a little key there, just off the mainland, called Green Turtle Key. And our popular drink is the Gumbe Smash. In fact, it was designed and originated in Green Turtle Key, and it's beautiful. You know, the record, somebody drank 14 of them.
2: Oh, my goodness.
4: Yeah, they weren't able to...
2: They weren't able to do much of anything.
4: For a couple of days.
2: Yeah.
4: But it's a beautiful drink. It's tropical. Comes with... an umbrella, actually. Yeah. So if you come to Treasure Key and take the ferry on over to Green Turtle, Miss Emily's famous Blue Bee, the Gumbe Smash is the house drink.
2: Okay, all right. I want to get some good seafood.
1: Wait a minute, I got to write that down.
2: Okay, he's going next Wednesday.
3: Back.
2: Yeah, yeah.
1: That's the beauty of being. That's the beauty
2: prepare
1: of being
2: yourself
1: retired
2: for his return.
1: Yeah.
3: Well, you're welcome. So, anytime.
2: Passport required.
3: Yes, and that's a stipulation that actually was initiated from the United States before they were able to come over on their driver's license.
4: Driver's license, voter's registration card. Yeah,
2: but now we need a passport. Yes. Well, that's because they want us to have a passport just to fly inside
4: exactly,
2: the United States.
4: Exactly.
2: So that's not a big stretch.
1: Nope, not at all.
2: Good. The Bahamas always looks so good on those TV commercials.
1: I have to say, Taino Beach.
2: I have not.
3: You need to come down. We have a Teletron that's height and that height there, and you actually could probably dive in, you know, like Star Trek, and you could just port yourself over.
2: Oh, yes. that sounds good to me. It's got to be cheaper than flying, right?
4: Yeah, and by the way, our boot is located in Hangar D, the IFP Pavilion, and there's beautiful visual presentations, a beautiful map showing all of the Bahamas, all of the ports of entries, all the full-service airports, FBOs, and everything.
2: Oh, great. I want the smugglers' airports. You know, I want to sneak in under cover of darkness, kind of thing.
3: Then we can provide you that good.
2: That costs a little more,
3: yeah,
2: but
3: you won't have that smash and
2: No drink.
3: Yes, no.
2: Oh.
1: I'm sorry, but the next time I get down to the Bahamas, I'm going back to Taino Beach. The water was warm. It was crystal clear. The sand was white. I'm having a flashback.
3: Well, you can come down. There's a promotion for an air show in 2023 in April. In May, where they're trying to bring people back there. We are having an air show. So,
2: okay. Well, listen, I do sound for air shows,
1: and
2: I can fly my
1: announcer
2: equipment down there. Yeah. So see that. You
1: see
2: come
1: that
2: to the right place.
3: Out.
2: Yep. It's just a bit of a distance.
1: You know, I don't think your truck is going to float.
2: No, the truck definitely won't float. So that's a problem. Well, I'm really glad you guys were able to join us, and hopefully you're getting a lot of interest from pilots here.
3: Yes, we are.
2: Oh, that's fantastic.
3: Yes, we are.
2: And
3: we
2: that
3: are
2: translates.
3: We're hoping that we get, the majority of them there, a friend tell a friend, and probably more.
2: Sounds good to me. The guy in the control room, Alan, right? He's trying to get, he's ready to go.
3: Well, just jump on a plane and get down there. Fly your own plane or get a boat. You can come by boat.
2: That takes too long.
3: Okay, well, quick thing, walked in then.
2: Yeah, let me set my GPS for walking.
1: I was
2: going to
1: suggest swim over, but that might be a little
3: we
1: dicey.
3: We don't want you to be a treat for the sharks or anything.
1: You guys got sharks out there?
3: Yeah, you know.
1: Uh-oh.
2: Just a couple. Don't worry about it. They don't eat much.
4: Yeah. That Grand Bahama show is slated for the

0: 5th of May to the 29th. So, have your listeners come down and visit us. Yes,
1: yeah. Next year.
0: Yes, 2023.
1: All right, let's go.
2: I'm in.
1: All right, this is Digital Dave.
2: And I'm Fast Eddie.
1: I want to thank you guys for joining us.
2: We have, where is it? Oh, Bradley Strachan and
1: Ricardo.
2: Ricardo Toot.
1: Right.
0: That's exactly right.
1: All right, this is the EAA Radio.
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4: Good morning. Live from the Ron Scott Communications Center, this is From the Stand. Two pilots who have had the privilege of flying That's All Brother, the C-47 from the Commemorative Air Force that actually led the D-Day invasion, and also participate in the 80th anniversary celebrations that took place back in June. So Kurt Lewis, T.J. Cook, welcome to the show.
5: Thank you. Thanks. Good to be here.
4: All right. Kurt, tell us a little bit about your background in aviation.
6: Well, I grew up in Rockford, Illinois, airport bum flying gliders with my dad, and was lucky enough to learn to fly airplanes out of Poplar Grove, Illinois. That still to this day is one of the few places I know of that you can rent a electric hand-prop J3 Cub. You can still do your first solo and whole rating in that. So I think, my background growing up flying gliders and tailwheel airplanes made transitioning into warbirds kind of a natural thing.
4: Okay.
6: Once I got the availability.
4: Good. And you're flying for an airline now?
6: Correct, yep.
4: And overseas flights as well, right?
6: Yep. The ocean crossings in the airline are a little less workload intensive than doing it in a C-47, but it made me appreciate what we have for sure. Yeah.
5: That's true. A little warmer, too.
6: Yeah, a little warmer. Yeah, the electric feet heat was nice. Yeah.
4: There you go. TJ, what about you?
5: Yeah, I started flying when I was down in Corpus Christi, South Texas, when I was 16 years old, working at an FBO, washing airplanes, trading, washing airplanes for flight time. Yep. Went to the Air Force for 25 years, and then I currently fly a G650.
4: Okay.
5: And then I do the C-47 and the B-25.
4: Good. What did you fly in the Air Force?
5: Did transports. I did Air Force C-21s, which is Lear 35s, right. C-141s. Then I went up to Washington, D.C., flew Gulfstreams, Boeings, a lot of different airplanes up in D.C.
4: Wow. Pretty good. So, Kurt, you actually were with the tour the entire time, from getting gathered on the East Coast, going across, and coming back.
6: Yep.
4: That was quite a stretch of days that you were with that airplane.
6: Yeah, it was quite a stretch. We left San Marcos, Texas with That's All Brother on May 29th, and I think I got back to the U.S. on June 28th. So we did. We had flown for 2 or 3 weeks around the U.S. before we even started about the international crossing. We went through Atlanta, spent some time in Virginia Beach doing rides, and a whole week in Connecticut kind of doing survival training and preparation work before we actually, started going through Canada and everything. So it was a long stretch of days, and I'm very thankful for it. And any day off we had scheduled ended up being, okay, well, now we're going to do the flight that got weathered out yesterday, or we're going to do this maintenance. So there wasn't a lot of time off, but I wouldn't exactly call it a vacation, but but it was a lot of fun, yeah.
4: Very good. Yeah. You also had a flight down the Hudson River?
6: We did, yeah. That was the kind of pinnacle of what we were doing in Connecticut, getting everybody that was going to make the crossing. We knew we were going to be doing a lot of formation flying over there, so we kind of warmed up by doing some practice formation flights and a big send-off flight down the Hudson and transitioned right over LaGuardia Airport at 1,000 AGL, so that was a...
4: Wow.
6: You don't get to do that every day, that's for sure.
5: Oh, that'd be pretty cool.
6: That was pretty cool, yeah.
4: After that, where was the jumping-off point?
6: Oxford, Connecticut. From there, we went up to Presque Isle, Maine, which I think was the first airport built to support this Atlantic ferry operation.
4: Right.
6: It was this little small town right on the border of Canada that a lot of its infrastructure that's there today, the reason that airport is so big is because this is where all the bombers and transports were stopping for fuel in their last jumping-off point before hitting the Blue Spruce route across the Atlantic.
4: Right.
6: So, and from there, there's only one way to take a C-47 across the Atlantic, it turns out, and that's the way they did it in World War II, using the same airports and infrastructure that was built in the 1940s to make it happen. People are still using today.
4: Really?
6: Yep.
4: Are there a lot of crossings that happen? I mean, obviously, the airliners fly it and you don't stop, but are there a lot of crossings that involve making the multiple stops?
6: In small airplanes like that, yeah, I believe so. We were even kind of going across. We were making friends with, like, oh, this guy's taking his Baron across, and we'd see him in Iceland 2 days later and, debrief how our trip went. And I even just on my walk down here passed a Baron, I think that's from Brazil, parked just across from the IAC tent, that we met those guys in Iceland on the way back, and they were doing a round-the-world trip with it. kind of going the long way around to end up in Oshkosh, and I just saw that airplane there, so I'm hoping to run into them before we leave, too.
7: Oh, my goodness. So what stops did you make?
6: From Presque Isle, Maine, we went up to Goose Bay, Canada, then to Narsarsuaq, Greenland. I can finally pronounce that after going through there a few times. Then Reykjavik, Iceland, going eastbound, and finished the overwater portion in Prestwick, Scotland.
7: Okay.
6: And then south to Goodwood Airfield, just north of London, where we kind of spent 10 days doing a couple little air shows there, and again, kind of more practicing. We had to show the English CAA that we knew what we were doing, that we could fly formation before they'd authorize us to do parachute drops and formation flying in front of crowds and stuff. So,
7: when you made the hopping across, were there any special considerations that were needed in advance? I mean, these airports probably don't have normally enough fuel for several DC-3s or C-47s?
6: Yeah, you know, the D-Day squadron is kind of the group that put a lot of this together and handled a lot of the organization. And they handled a lot of that, calling ahead to the airports to make sure that they were going to have a couple thousand gallons of 100 low lead so that when five C-47s landed, their one, you know, little fuel truck, the 500-gallon fuel truck, was going to be able to take care of us all in the same day. And, stuff like that. There's a lot of logistics involved in the pre-planning and making sure we all have sat phones and life rafts and survival gear and emergency suits and everything like that. The organizers on a higher level did a really good job of putting that together to make sure we were all taken care of. That it made it feel more like going along with a guided tour. You know, when you see the guy with the flag leading the crowd of people through the museum, it's like, okay, like they've done this before. They're handling the hard part. What I would call that the hard part, more or less. We just have to fly the airplane now, kind of thing. So
7: made it
6: as stress free as possible, at least.
7: Yeah. So. And the D-Day squadron has done this the 70th, 75th, and now the 80th. Yep. So you're right. This is third time.
6: Yeah, they've
7: charm,
6: done it
7: right?
6: before. Yeah, we hadn't. So,
7: any issues with maintenance on the airplane aside from oil changes and things?
6: You want to take that one?
5: Yeah. So the That's All Brother is really reliable.
7: Yeah.
5: I mean, it came back. It was just before we coasted back. I was able to kind of do opposite of Kurt. So I picked it up in London at North Wheeling Field and just did the reverse route and brought it back home to Texas.
7: Okay.
5: But, yeah, the plane for us is really reliable. And kind of a funny story in Iceland. Coming in, it was a self-serve fuel pump. So you had two C-47s, That's All Brother and the Western, pull up to a self-serve fuel pump. And it took us like 2.5 hours because they'd only 100 liters, 150 liters at a time.
6: 15 liters. It was 15 gallons. I think it was like 33 liters.
5: Yeah.
6: So. It ended up being 33 swipes of the credit card for us
5: on
6: the way back.
5: Yeah, so that was kind of a fun adventure, taking 600 gallons of gas, you know, just a few liters at a time.
6: But, and it wasn't cold or windy or rainy at all.
5: Oh, no, no whatsoever.
6: All part of the experience, yeah.
7: All good, but, did you just one oil change while you were over there?
5: Yeah, we did one oil change for us, and then before we coasted, you know, got ready to fly the airplane back home, our maintenance team spent 2.5 days checking over the engine, tightening everything up, chasing down leaks. I mean, just make sure the airplane's ready for the crossing coming back.
7: Good, good. Some of the spots that you were in England, some of the different places, where were you visiting?
6: Yeah, we on arrival, most of our operations, like I said, were out of Northfield there. The Shuttleworth Collection, just northwest of there, hosted us for a weekend event. A really cool private grass strip with some of the most unique and impressive all-flying, you know, collection of examples of airplanes you'll ever see. So that was a really cool experience, just getting to actually fly into there instead of visit it by car like most people end up doing. And then we did some operations at Duxford, I think the weekend after that, involving paratroopers and, you know, all the other performers and stuff that, you know, we were used to seeing stateside, but stuff that we can only see over there that doesn't make the crossing.
7: Right. And was that where the infamous grass picture came from? I don't know if
6: you've
7: made the rounds on Facebook and a few other places.
6: Yeah, yeah, that was in Shuttleworth. They realized, hey, we need a place to park five C-47s, and they just mowed down some taller brush to kind of extend their ramp size, but they didn't give it time to blow away or pick it up very well. So the grass was pretty soft, and we were using a lot of power, and it stirred up quite a bit of that. And every time we'd run the engines, we'd have to scoop the oil coolers out. And even on departure, we would start the engines, taxi out to the runway, and then shut the engines down and have someone scoop the grass out of the oil coolers to make sure we had good cooling on takeoff. And I guess our mechanic just said that, you know, after returning to San Marcos, they gave it another, you know, pretty deep inspection before we brought it up here, and they're still finding grass in parts of the, you know, in the back of the engine cowls and wedged in places back there. So,
7: TJ, you brought the airplane back home. You've been out on tour with it. kind of let folks know what that experience is like when That's All Brother shows up at an airport.
5: Yeah, it's really humbling. It's the history of this airplane is just a very significant piece of American history, and it didn't really hit me until after I got checked out flying the airplane, flew it for a little while. And then the history of the airplane really kind of, it soaked into me. And we're doing this one tour stop last year, and we're just letting guests go through the airplane. There was this young lady with two young kids. She walked in the airplane. She's coming back down. She had tears in her eyes. And I kind of looked at it going, okay, are you okay? Are you hurt? You know, did you hit yourself? And she just stopped. She goes, I'm just soaking in the history.
7: Yeah.
5: And that kind of set me back. And so it's a neat opportunity for us to be able to go around the country sharing the history of this airplane.
7: Yeah. And still a few veterans are able to come out and see the airplane as well?
5: Yeah. You know, because I've seen a 99-year-old radio operator come out. Kind of a neat story is this guy flew over the hump. He said he quit counting at 100 missions. This is Birmingham, Alabama. This guy came up. He's kind of slow to walk. He had a stroller, barely got up in the airplane. He goes, I want to go to the cockpit. We're like, yes, sir, come on up. He did a couple steps. He's like, I just can't do it. So he sat down, his family around him. We're just listening to his stories. And Steve, after about 5 or 10 minutes, he goes, I'm going up to the cockpit. He got up there and went straight to the cockpit, stayed up there about 20 or 30 minutes. And the family's kind of looking around going, wow. I mean, he just like took off. Then he came back down. We got him off the airplane. He's sitting in a golf cart. He closed his eyes. His hands are shaking. He had a smile on his face. And we're like, just listening to him, he's like, I feel the vibration. So it kind of took him back to what he was doing during the war. So the veterans are just a great experience when they come out and see these airplanes.
7: Absolutely. That's All Brother. Will it be here the rest of the week?
5: You'll take that one?
6: Yeah, we're. I think just this afternoon we're repositioning it from Boeing Plaza here, taxiing it up to Warbird, so you'll be able to see us there. We'll have our PX out. You can buy shirts and hats and coins and stuff like that. Help support the operation. And then tomorrow morning, Friday morning, we're flying up to Appleton to conduct ride flights Friday and Saturday morning. So the plan for that is you'll see us flying overhead on each of those ride flights too, like some of the other bombers and stuff have been doing.
7: Sounds
6: and
7: good.
6: And then on Sunday, we leave from Appleton down to the National Museum of the U.S. Air Force, where we're actually landing. Not at, you know, everybody thinks we mean Wright Patt or Dayton, but no, we're landing at Wright Field, like the museum behind, the runway behind the museum.
7: Very good.
6: Which is going to be a really special event, too. So
7: excellent. How can people keep up to date with That's All Brother?
6: Yeah, our main website's thatsallbrother.org. You can find us on Facebook, and we post all of our tour stops and updates and links to buy ride experiences and stuff like that, as well as any updates if we're adding, you know, stops on there would be the best way to keep in touch with us.
7: All right. TJ Cook and Kurt Lewis from the Commemorative Air Force and That's All Brother, the C-47 that led the aerial invasion on D-Day, June of 1944. Gentlemen, thanks for being here.
6: Thank you.
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8: I think the fun part of having guests is learning about what they do and where they fit in the industry, and we try to read their bio. And if we spent every second reading every element of Karen Kalashuk's bio, we wouldn't have any time left to do what we want to do. I mean, but you have so many jobs. Karen, welcome. She's the chairman of the board of the National Association of Flight Instructors. She's a DPE. She's a master instructor. She's a fast team lead rep. In fact, I became a fast team rep myself, so I know just nothing. But she's a major in the CAP. She's had two or three other careers. Holy smoke, how did you come to be in one of the operational people at the Pilot Proficiency Center here at beautiful downtown Oshkosh?
9: Well, Rob and Amy, thank you for having me. And it's actually pretty easy to get very involved with EAA when you live nearby.
10: Aha, there's a key. There's a key. So you're local, sort of.
9: Almost. I'm a mere 20-minute flight or 45-minute drive up the road out of Green Bay.
10: Oh, lovely. Lovely town. Nice football team.
8: And you have an RV-6.
9: Yes,
8: I did. Did you build that?
9: I didn't build it, but I like to say I rebuilt it. I've had so many upgrades, so many changes since I purchased it. In fact, it's now sporting a brand new, gorgeous panel with 16 Garmin products in it.
10: Fantastic. Fantastic. We'll take that.
8: Well, Karen, tell our listeners just a little bit about the National Association of Flight Instructors.
9: Thank you for giving me the opportunity. So the National Association of Flight Instructors, or NAFI we call it, we're celebrating our 56th year this year. So, as you might guess, we're the oldest and largest association of professional flight instructors, but actually anyone can join. And we have a good number of non-CFI members, including student pilots, because we have so many wonderful benefits, educational programming available. And in fact, every month we host a increasingly popular live broadcast, professionally produced, for any pilot called Mentor Live. It's the third Wednesday, and we have all these best and brightest in the industries, and we'll have, you know, over the archive, we may have 26,000 or so people viewing or reading and listening to that every month, which is phenomenal. We actually recently looked, we had people from 105 countries tune into one of these. Think about that.
10: People. That's incredible. And yeah. You also, I like the format because you can do the webinar, and to get the credit, you just take that quiz right afterwards. It's kind of nice that.
9: Absolutely. It has a really very committed following, and growing, of course, because we have hundreds of thousands of viewers at this point that have tuned in over time, and it is consistent. We've had 70 of those, and they're all archived.
8: Wow.
9: So it's a huge educational resource for anyone.
8: How many members does NAFI have?
9: We have over 7,000 members currently, and of course we're always looking for more, because the more members we have, the more attention we can gain. Advocacy, we're being asked, you know, contacted by the other alphabet groups. We work on initiatives with them. The FAA comes to us as a voice of the flight instructor community. Obviously, training is a very important component of everything we do for aviation safety, isn't it?
8: Wow. It certainly is. And, of course, this week we've had an opportunity for those of us that are here on the grounds to experience the Pilot Proficiency Center on the south end of the EAA Museum in the Education Center. And well, tell us a little bit about what the Pilot Proficiency Center is for and what it's trying to accomplish.
9: Yeah, well, the name actually says it all, doesn't it? The Pilot Proficiency Center. So for currently certificated pilots, it's a wonderful location where pilots can come in and they receive an entire hour with a flight instructor on a Redbird. We use the term simulator. It's actually advanced aviation training devices, very high-end, with wraparound screens and either analog or G1000 panels, where we have a series of excellent, excellent exercises. And these are 98 of the best and brightest and committed professional flight instructors in the country. Year after year, they come back and they volunteer to provide the instruction. There's also a crosswind trainer. In fact, this evening, there's a CFI open house at the PPC, which is going to involve refreshments and a program just for the CFIs.
8: And what time does that start?
9: That starts at 5 o'clock.
8: So you have to be a NAFI member to show up, right?
9: No, not at all. It's for any CFI.
8: Oh, my goodness.
10: So that's air conditioning and free refreshments for any CFI.
9: And indoor plumbing,
10: and
9: something
10: indoor
9: really special.
10: Plumbing.
9: Yeah. But if I can mention now something else, and that is co-hosted by EAA and the National Association of Flight Instructors. So that's who's hosting it. But something else for any flight instructor is an upcoming national conference.
10: Do tell more. I want to hear about this because I'm a flight instructor. I mean, we're the it's like I'm a flight instructor. He's a flight instructor. She's
9: right.
10: A flight instructor. Sorry. Okay, I digress. But tell us about the conference, because that's coming up in a couple months.
9: Yes, it's in October. In fact, talk about flight instructors. Rob is one of our pilot proficiency flight instructors, too.
8: In the crosswind simulator, which I helped manage to break the other day, but that's okay. I mean, it turned out it was repairable, but it's a fun experience, and it's really fun to meet people that walk through the door. In fact, I don't want to lose track of that for people that are listening to us live. If someone's around the grounds today and they say, wow, I'd like to go visit the PPC, but I don't know, maybe they don't have room for me, or how would they register for a slot?
9: Yeah, and let me mention, in addition to the hands-on pilot training, there are 78 presentations this week at the Education Center, which is part of the pilot proficiency area. So that is adjacent to the museum. It's the brand new 35,000-foot addition that was built last year. So if you take the museum bus, it'll drop you off right in front of basically this education center. So just look down the hill, attach to the museum. You can walk right down there. Very welcoming, open doors for everyone.
8: So we're talking with Karen Kalashek, who's the chairman of the board of NAFI. Oh. And which is the National Association of Flight Instructors, and you're a regular here. I mean, how many Air Ventures have you been to?
9: Oh, actually, I've been to quite a number of them, but really, I look at the volunteer.
8: That's really a
9: experience.
8: Tacky question to ask a lady. I shouldn't have even said that. I should have
10: That's
8: said.
10: It's like asking, how old are you?
8: Come on. I just realized. This is when people say, Rob, just stop talking. But, Amy, I'm sure you can jump in here and save your co-host.
10: Yeah. What I want to do is go back to the summit. I want to hear more about the summit.
9: Yeah. As I was starting to mention, so we're so excited about this because this, in its 56-year history, this will be NAFI's first national conference, which we understand is actually the first national conference for flight instructors in history. So it's going to be a very large event right at the Sun and Fun campus, and it's over 3 days, and we have 30 presentations, including the big names. We have Bruce Landsberg of the NTSB, Richard McSpadden, Gary Reeves, John and Martha will be dinner speakers for us.
10: That would be the kings for you of you for those of you that didn't grow up
9: yes.
10: with John and Martha.
9: Okay.
10: For the rest of us, it's John and Martha. Oh. You're absolutely right.
9: Who didn't grow up with John and Martha?
8: I still remember their videotapes.
10: Wonderful. Are you kidding? I did my flight engineer rating and my ATP with John and Martha.
8: Who even knows what a videotape is anymore?
10: Oh.
8: I mean, come on.
9: Well, they're right next to your 8-track tapes.
10: That's right. Billy Joel. I heard a lot of Billy Joel one summer that way, over and over and over. So, Karen, as we're talking about all of this, the NAFI Summit's going to be at the Sun and Fun campus. That's Florida, October. Hopefully by October, Florida will be civilized again. And then here this week is a great time to go to the NAFI booth and find out more about it. Can you tell us where that is and what you've got going on there?
9: Yes, the NAFI booth is actually, our footprint is 40 by 80, so we're a little hard to miss. We're right next to the Garmin tent, so we're at, technically they call it booth, 354 and 355, but we're just one block off of Boeing Plaza. So it's a big white building with a big NAFI sign on it. We have 33 presentations. Many of them, we have well over 100 people attending. But that's why we have a larger space this year. So we have daily drawings with wonderful things like a Bose A30, flight bags, handheld radios, 4 flight subscriptions, really, really. And we have a NAFI member breakfast on Thursday morning, tomorrow.
8: Oh, and where is that?
9: That's at our booth.
10: What time?
9: It's at 8 o'clock.
10: So, okay.
9: And anyone can join NAFI. It's not just for flight instructors.
10: That's really important to understand, is that this organization has such strong educational, first of all, cred from way back, but also you really pushed the envelope on education moving forward. So if they're not here at the show, where can they find NAFI online?
9: Okay, that would be at our website, nafinet.org.
8: Wow, I think this has been really incredible. And so, Karen, thank you so much for joining us. And it's EAA Radio, and we'll be looking for the breakfast tomorrow with Nafy.
9: Okay, thank you, everyone, and I look forward to seeing many of you visiting our booth. Thousands of people come by. Remember, you don't have to be a flight instructor.
3: Here's an interview from 2024.
4: My next guest is Ron Kaplan, who is with the Ohio Air and Space Hall of Fame and Learning Center. And let's first of all say welcome back.
11: Great to be here.
4: One of our frequent flyers. We've done this last few years as we've tracked the progress of the Hall of Fame and now the Learning Center. What's the latest? Well, first of all, let folks know where you're located and give us the latest update.
11: Sure. So actually, just July 8th, Port Columbus, which is now the John Glenn International Airport, Port Columbus celebrated its 95th anniversary. And our terminal, our project, is to renovate the original 1929 air terminal and tower, which is an Art Deco architecture building. The city and the airport own it, so we have a long-term lease. But the idea is to renovate it into a state-of-the-art learning center with a first floor that's dedicated to telling the history of aviation in Ohio,
4: right,
11: which, of course, is the birthplace of aviation. So we've got a few people we could honor in there, but that the airport history itself is unique. It's one of the first commercial airports in the country. I know last year we were here watching the Tri-Motor and the TAT airline markings. Yep. That was the airline that really precipitated the development of Port Columbus. Charles Lindbergh picked the site for the airport. He was a technical advisor to TAT. Mm-hmm. And so we've been there 4 years. We're trying to raise $4 million to renovate the building and about another $4 million to stand up the organization and put in the exhibits and all that and then start the outreach programming. So we have some great sponsors on board. We need more. I'm here. That's one of the reasons I'm up here every year. We have NetJets and we have Flight Safety. Flight Safety is also donated to state-of-the-art Frasca flight simulators that we'll have in our learning center when it's completed. Mm-hmm. And we're on the ramp, so I've been here talking to some people like Ron and Diane Fagan, whose hell diver is going to be down at Warbirds today at 1 o'clock. Those hell divers were built half a mile from the Port Columbus terminal in 1940 at the Curtis Wright plant. And, in fact, my temporary office is in Signature Flight Support. I walked through two of the hangars where the hell divers were built to get to my office now. And so also talking to Mike Manclark, he's got an OV-10D on the Warbird flight line. Those were built by North American in that same building, just down the street from our terminal. So we've just at Port Columbus, we've got a lot of history, but obviously we'll represent the whole state of Ohio when we're done. So if I'll back up a little. So we have no problem finding people that want to help our education programming, which actually isn't ours. We're facilitating other existing programs in our building. So there's groups like Buckeye Tigers, which is geared to get African-American kids into aviation. We've got Youth Aviation Adventure, which started as a Boy Scout Explorer a badge program, but now includes all boys and girls. And then we've had the 99s, the Civil Air Patrol, the Tuskegee Airmen Association. There's a new one that just popped up called Urban Aviators. Mm. And they're all looking for a home. They all, they're kind of nomadic. And they have to beg and borrow hangars when they have their programs, and we'll be that headquarters for them when we're done. So a lot of people want to throw in on that.
4: Right.
11: It's really tough to get someone to throw in on putting in an HVAC system in a 95-year-old Art Deco building.
4: Right.
11: So so that's kind of where we're at. There's been a few headwinds, and we're navigating through them.
4: Very good. Port Clinton, it sounds like like you said, it's full of history. It must be nice to go to your office every day and walk through those historic buildings and just think about what happened there.
11: Well, so, when you're in our building, you're looking about, 200 yards away is Hangar 1, which was also built in 1929. And it's a 26,000-square-foot hangar that was built to service the Tri-Motors of TAT. Now, the airport still owns that, and it's fairly decrepit. But the airport director knows I have first dibs on it if they're going to do anything, because we'd like to have a museum and have actual aircraft. Our terminal's not large enough for aircraft, so it's going to be exhibits and very few artifacts, and there won't be room for airplanes. I was talking to Mike Manclark about trying to get an OV-10 gate guard, though, because okay. we have a perfect spot on our property to put an OV-10 on the corner. And so, you know, or a vigilante would be nice, too, because okay. those were built there, too.
7: All right. We're talking with Ron Kaplan. And, Ron, you have many hats that you wear.
11: Yes, so I wore none of them today. Yeah.
7: You just made an announcement about a Warbird Academy that's getting launched?
11: Yeah, briefly, I was asked to represent, as a spokesperson, Chris Rounds has launched the Warbird Academy. It will be in Douglas, Georgia. The grand opening's November 7th. And he is able to train people in a Stearman, a T-6, a T-28, and T-34, and the T-33 jet. Mm-hmm. And that jet is the Red Knight. It's on display as we speak down here in Vintage. Chris is down there. You can come talk to him about the Warbird Academy. But we just announced that yesterday here at Air Venture.
7: Oh, my goodness. That would that's something that's formally doesn't happen in the Warbird community, to have some place where you can send a pilot to say, do you want to fly a Mustang someday? Well, you start with a Stearman, just like they did back in World War II, and then you move up to the T-6, you know?
11: Right.
7: And work your way through that. It happens informally, but it's nice to see that now being more formalized.
11: Right. Chris is going to put the syllabus together much like that. And the neat thing is Douglas, Georgia was a training base.
7: Right.
11: And very historic. And, you know, it's within 3 hours, you know, if you've got Warner Robins Museum, you've got the Mighty Eighth Heritage Museum at Savannah. So, you know, neat place. I'm going to be down there in November. It's a Veterans Day fly-in type of event they're going to use to launch. And, of course, there's other Warbirds down there, too. Don Brooks, the Liberty Foundation's based out of Douglas. So, you know, neat place to do that.
7: Yeah. Also, the National Aviation Invitational, which was hosted with the Reno National Air Races.
11: Yep.
7: Now that Reno is in flux, but you're going to restart the Invitational in 2025.
11: Right. We suspended it as Reno shut down and looked at the move. But that was started. I was one of the co-founders, and we started that in 1999. And then we did every year at Reno. We did do one at in Sacramento 1 year. And we also had three of them at Dayton, kind of an Eastern Regional version. And a great thing, you know, Steve Hinton and the Hinton family, their mission at Planes of Fame is totally in alignment with the Invitational, which, if people don't know about that, it's a competition for aircraft that are 45 years old or older. And we have different divisions, like antique, classic, contemporary. We were looking for a place to move it, and they're moving their air show to Santa Maria from Chino. So this is the second year coming up in September that their air show's there. But in 2025, the competition will be renewed. The Invitational will be at the Central Coast Air Fest in 2025. We'll be there this year with a display. Clay Lacy will be there as one of the Hall of Fame enshrinees.
7: Right.
11: And we look forward to starting that up again and having 30 flying museum pieces competing for trophies. The Neil Armstrong Aviation Heritage Trophy every year.
7: It was nice to see Clay Lacy. He was here watching the air show yesterday.
11: Yes, well, and in fact, he was very excited because he was watching the air show because his P-51's flying in it.
7: Yeah.
11: Vicky Benzing's flying that beautiful P-51. Yeah, I saw the smile on his face. Yeah. He's real happy to see her flying that airplane around.
7: If you have not seen Vicky's airplane, Vicky normally flew a Stearman here at Oshkosh. She's done that for many years, but she's traded up for a P-51 Mustang, a brilliant purple color. You cannot miss it. She does a great routine, there's good stories behind that airplane.
11: Yeah, so that's the airplane Clay won the 1970, I think it was, unlimited championship at Reno in that airplane.
7: Yeah.
11: Got the Snoopy on the tail.
7: Yep.
11: Yeah.
7: It's good. It's nice to see that history come back around, and like you said, to see Clay enjoying seeing his airplane continuing to fly.
11: Well, you know, these Warbird people will tell you they're stewards of these aircraft. You know, they don't own them per se. They're stewards, and that's a great example because he had that airplane a long time, and she took it over and you know, I guess totally restored it and kept that paint scheme, and it's just beautiful.
7: certainly is. Just want to point out the these coasters here, which are aviation art, which is one of the other things you do. You do leather jackets and painting those as well.
11: Yeah, painting on aluminum. Yeah, so so a couple of years ago, people said, gosh, I love your artwork, but I can't afford it.
7: Yep.
11: And can you make something else? And so the especially the nose art and insignia art, put them on ceramic coasters. They're themed sets. They have historic significance. Yeah. And I'm proud to say the EAA Museum is selling them. They're at the warehouse here, too, during AirVenture. We've got six different editions. And one I brought to show you here is the famous B-17 squadrons of the 8th Air Force. Yeah. But I wanted to show that the one of the insignias is that of aluminum overcast, the 603rd Bomb Squadron.
7: Yeah.
11: And so it has a little thematic tie to EAA. But, yeah, go visit the museum gift shop and check out the coasters.
7: Okay. Sounds good. Ron, enjoy the rest of your week here at AirVenture, and always a pleasure to talk to you and to catch up. And
11: likewise.
7: Good luck with all of your projects.
11: Thank you, Steve.
7: All right. This is EAA Radio.
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10: So, hump day.
8: That's what you keep telling me. I have not independently verified it, but I'll take your word for it.
10: Well, Kayla Hunt, our next guest, has most definitely verified it for me. Kayla, welcome to EAA Radio and Attitude Adjustment Hour. It is so glad to see you here.
12: Thank y'all so much for having me. This is going to be a lot of fun.
10: Not a problem. Kayla is the social media marketer and writer for Aircraft Owners and Pilots Association. But recently, she also got appointed the restoration manager for the 2023 AOPA Sweepstakes aircraft, which is a 1953 Cessna 170B. All of you antique and classic people, you got to go by the tent and see this airplane. Kayla, tell us a little bit about what a restoration manager for the sweepstakes airplane does.
12: Yeah, well, I think the better question to ask is, what do I not do? What don't I do?
10: Okay, we can go in that direction too.
12: No, I'm kidding. So yeah, let me back up just a little bit and kind of go through how this all came to be. I've only been at AOPA for about 2 years. So literally the last year at AOPA, I have been in charge of managing this restoration. And, you know, I didn't know anything about 170s before I got into this, but the airplane was located down in Alabama. And a gentleman that I knew had the airplane, AOPA bought it from him. And my boss called one day and said, hey, do you know of an AMP that can go down to Alabama and do a pre-buy on the next sweepstakes airplane? And I was like, well, yeah, absolutely. So I lined my friend up to go down there, do the pre-buy, bring the airplane home to Falcon Field, just south of Atlanta. And from there, I was appointed restoration manager.
10: Oh, boy. Be careful what you wish for.
12: Yes.
10: Huh?
12: I had no idea what I was getting into.
8: Do you own an airplane of your own?
12: So my husband and I, we are part owners in our family Cessna 180. So the family has a T-34 as well, two T-34s now, the Cessna 180, so and a Piper Cub as well.
8: Well, so then with all those extra airplanes, you probably came to the show today to tell us that either Amy or myself are probably going to go home with the restoration aircraft.
12: Oh my goodness, I so wish I could tell y'all that today. Everybody here at Oshkosh has been asking, when are you bringing me my airplane?
10: Oh, well, you've done some great stuff to the panel so far. Talk about what had to change.
12: Yeah, a lot had to change. Truly, the team at Gardner Low Aviation Services on the south side of Atlanta redid everything. I mean, all the wiring harnesses, every little switch, knob has been replaced. We really tried to keep a lot of the vintage feel, but it's kind of hard to do sometimes with these modern instruments that we're working with. I mean, they're so action-packed with all this technology and everything, but there were certain pieces of the panel that we really wanted to keep. We kept the original yokes in the airplane with the faded Cessna logo on them, and people people were like, oh, aren't you going to replace that? And I'm like, no, you know, it's nice to have some original pieces of the airplane still there, like the rudder pedals, the ashtrays in the back. Those will probably be gone when the interior is redone. But no, our team has put together an amazing panel. You know, Garmin, obviously, Aspen Avionics, PS Engineering. We couldn't have done it without them.
10: We are speaking with Kayla Hunt, and she is the restoration manager for the Aircraft Owners and Pilots Association sweepstakes, Cessna 170B.
8: Do you know what I've always wondered is when they complete a restoration or even start it, I mean, who decides what's going to happen inside the airplane? We'll keep this, we'll replace that, we'll put these avionics in play. I mean, who is that, a committee or what is it?
12: Yeah, it's a great question, and it's a question I get quite frequently. So we have a very small team that works on the sweepstakes every year, and the team pretty much differs year to year. The only constant is pretty much my vice president, Colin Stagnito. He heads it up, and you know, he pretty much has his thumb on everything with the relationships and the contacts. So it's a kind of a team effort. I've had a lot of say in the airplane and what is going in and what's not going in and that sort of thing. So that's been a lot of fun having that say. I was the one that said, we're putting a V-brace in the airplane. I was the one that, you know, pretty much finalized the paint scheme and had that original vision. So I've had a lot of say, believe it or not. And I didn't think I was going to. But yeah, it's a combined team effort, and the team changes year to year. So next year we'll have a new team. I will not be working on the next one, but that's okay.
10: So. That's really by design, though, isn't it?
12: Yeah.
10: They don't want to overtask anyone. It's such a huge ask.
12: It is. And, you know, the other thing to keep in mind is we're working our day jobs on top of managing this airplane. And when the airplane, when the engine upgrade was happening, when the avionics install was happening, I was out at the airport a lot. You know, supervising the project, running aircraft sprues, getting the parts, kind of just overseeing the entire thing.
10: Yeah. Tell me a little bit about what went into choosing the paint scheme. What was your vision?
12: Yeah, so this is my favorite question. So scheme designers has always pretty much designed the scheme. They have done a great job for, I think, 25 years. And Craig's just an amazing talent up there. And I didn't know Craig, though. When I got involved with this project, I was very close with an artist down in Alabama. And he's gotten really popular on social media lately. And he's done a couple projects for me, illustrations, that sort of thing. So I reached out to him first because I didn't know Craig as scheme designers. So I reached out to my friend Michael Garber, and I said, hey, would you have any interest in potentially designing the scheme for the 170? And he said, oh, absolutely. You know, but Colin, my vice president, he had told me, oh, we have this long-standing tradition with scheme designers, and, you know, I really want them to be involved, but let's see if we can involve the both of them. So that was really absolutely incredible to be able to work with these two amazing individuals to put this paint job together. Michael Garber came up with the scheme. I told him I wanted a classic Cessna 170 scheme with a backcountry twist.
10: Ooh.
12: It's exactly what I told him on the phone. And he said, okay, give me a day to think about it. I'll send you some ideas. 5 minutes later, I kid you not, he texted me a picture of a Peterbilt truck driving down the interstate that he saw on his way home from work that day. And that is where the inspiration from, you know, the colors, the lines, you know, the 1950s turquoise, it was inspired by a Peterbilt truck. And then we took the trees and everything and the AOPA logo on it, of course. And then, I mean, that's truly how that scheme came to be.
10: I love, though, that you got these two totally different people together. And in the end, I'm sure the collaboration has worked out really well.
12: It really has. It's been one of my favorite things because Craig and Michael are, you know, Craig's teaching Michael a good bit because Michael's fairly new to this scene. You know, he's raising funds from these projects to pay for his ratings. So it's a really cool story. Craig took Michael's scheme and really did all the technical renderings and gave all the advice and, hey, you know, we need to take this line down a little bit because this crease or this rivet. So it's been absolutely amazing. I've learned so much from Craig. So it's been great.
10: He really does know what's going to work on that particular fuselage and where things translate well and where they don't.
12: Yeah.
10: Some things just don't translate. So you really have to go back. The concept's great, but you have to back up and you have to find a new way to express it on the airplane fuselage. That's critical.
12: Absolutely.
10: Otherwise, it just doesn't look right.
12: Yeah, no, absolutely. I mean, he brought up things that I never would have even thought about. Like, you know, people, when they look at a strut, the strut kind of disappears in a way. And, you know, you don't really want the strut to stick out because then it just, it looks weird. But I'm not a painter. I'm not an artist. I don't see that sort of thing. But talking with a real professional like Craig has been absolutely amazing. And I'm really looking forward to Craig coming down to the paint shop in Zephyr Hills, Florida, to Hawk Aircraft Service with me when the airplane's down there so that we can kind of make sure everything's going smoothly and learning about, you know, the paint application process as well.
10: Yeah, there is a lot to learn about that. There's no question at all. So you're on the field here very close to the EAA radio station. Can you tell people where they can go to look at this airplane and meet you, by
12: yeah.
10: the way? You're
12: yeah.
10: often sitting right in front of it,
12: yeah,
10: right?
12: Yeah, I am. So we are really not hard to miss at all. We are right across from the Brown Arch. So we are right there. Come see us and come check out the airplane.
10: Well, you've got a couple tents there. So you have a seminar tent, right?
12: Yes.
10: And there's seminars running every day?
12: Yes, there's multiple seminars running every day. And then our other tent, you can buy AOPA t-shirts, hats, renew your membership, become a member, all that good stuff.
10: So if they're not here on the field, because we do have listeners out there in the Ethernet, can you tell them where to go to find more information about the sweepstakes airplane?
12: Absolutely. AOPA.org/sweeps. And we're also online on our social media platforms as well, at Fly with AOPA.
10: We have been speaking with Kayla Hunt of AOPA. She's the restoration manager on their Sweepstakes 170B. Kayla, thank you so much for being here at EAA Radio.
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4: Greg Gibson is our guest now. Greg is with the National Championship Air Races and has been coming to this event for quite a few years. You've been around air shows and the aviation community. You've probably seen it all.
13: Well, it's been a lot, Steve, but I tell you, it's fantastic to be here at AirVenture today. It's just such gorgeous weather, and the volunteers and, of course, the hardworking folks here at EAA put on such a wonderful event. It's great to see such a good turnout.
4: Good. We're here to talk about the National Air Races. And, you know, everybody knows it is Reno. Mm-hmm. And last year was the farewell edition of the air races in Reno. And with that, you started a process of trying to find the next place to go.
13: We did. You know, we were made aware, you know, prior mm-hmm. to the last race in 2023 that we would not be coming back to Reno to race after 59 years at that yeah. point. So it was a little bit of certainly a disappointment, but then also an opportunity because there's a lot of things that, you know, that, you know, a move like this affords us in the way of a reboot in some ways to, you know, take issue with some things that we always wish we could do that were limited based on space, both for the race courses and for the event venue. So we're really excited about it. We want people to look at it as a very much a celebration of what we've done and been able to accomplish for almost 60 years in Reno.
4: Right.
13: But now as we close that chapter and open a new one, it's a whole brand new experience that we want people to come out and enjoy.
4: Good. What was the process that you went through to find someplace to go?
13: Well, it was the first after the near heart attack. What do you mean we're not going to race anymore? No, it was something that we felt like was going to evolve at some point anyway, mm-hmm. and it came along sort of as expected, just not when expected. So after the initial report was made, we had just a very small span of time to kind of come up with a strategy. So we created an RFP process, request for proposals. A lot of venues have been talking about. A lot of people don't know that we had actually had an expansion committee in place for quite some time, looking at taking the national championship air race, both the brand and formula, to other venues for maybe not seven race classes, but some smaller sets of that as we try to expand the sport. So that committee was obviously the right ones to talk about for the move, and of course the RFP went out. A lot of those venues are already in the conversation. And they submitted proposals, and we vetted those proposals, narrowed it down to a subset, to start with, and then that narrowed from, from the larger group. I think it was about, we had about 29 proposals. We narrowed it down to 13, and then down to 6, and then down to 3. And in May of this last year, we made the award to Roswell, New Mexico, for our reboot in 2025.
7: Sounds good. What kind of criteria were you looking for, some of the high-level criteria for the sites?
13: Well, obviously unobstructed land. We had to be able to get the aircraft had to be able to manage the race course safely through all phases. And then, of course, if there did happen to be an emergency, the ability to put the aircraft down safely and walk away from that. So Roswell certainly afforded that in spades. We have so much available space. It's an old SAC base there. We wanted enthusiasm from the community. How much was the community really invested in what we were trying to bring about? And all of them were just wonderful. All of our applicants were fantastic. Roswell certainly stood apart because every level from the city, Mike Esperidu there was the head of the Economic Development Corporation that helped manage all that, operated as the chair of their committee, all the way up to the state level, even the governor. Wrote letters of endorsement and support for coming in. So that was another criteria. The ability for to manage any sort of medical emergency that might come up. The ability to have facilities for we don't ever want to expect that there could be anything like a weather event or something unfortunate happen on the race course. But the ability to manage that was certainly a factor to make sure that was there. And then as further down the chain, we had to make sure that there was the infrastructure to support lodging and some expansion opportunities. We wanted to have more RV camping. We wanted to have a fly-in where people could actually fly into the air races, which hasn't been possible at Reno Stead. So those are some of the things that all came together really well at Roswell, and we're very, very appreciative of how they went to bat and really stayed there. They had the answer before we asked it most of the time, and if people are really expecting us to kind of pick up Reno and move it to Roswell, that's really not the case. We're going to celebrate, all of the great years we had at Reno, and then we're going to build an air race here in Roswell with the strengths of that community and really, capitalize on all the great things that they bring to the table.
7: Good. Are weather conditions similar between Reno and Roswell?
13: Very much so. And also, from an altitude standpoint, it's not that different. So the racing conditions will be very similar for the racers. We will do our pylon racing seminar will happen in May of 2025. That's our projected date for that. And at that time, the way that's worked in the past and will continue to work for our accreditation, the racers have to have either been on the course or have taken the pylon racing seminar within the past 3 years. Well, in this case, nobody's been on the course.
7: Right.
13: So we'll between that and, we'll have a fairly large PRS in May to get all of our pilots up to speed for the course. And then we'll also have some remedial, or possibly those that might not be able to make it to PRS, we'll have some accommodations for them coming up. Likely, it's looking like September will still remain the month that we'll have the 2025 National Championship Air Races.
7: Okay. What goes on at the Pylon Racing School?
13: Well, it's a certification process for the pilots. They'll get used to the course. It's something exciting for our fans out there. One of the things that's always been a big buzzword out there is, of course, the Valley of Speed.
7: Mm-hmm.
13: Coming around, the back course of the pylons and, hitting, firewalling it, getting up at your main speed in order to come back around the front. Well, it's always been in the back of the course. Well, now the Valley of Speed, because of the configuration of this airport, is actually going to be right across the finish line.
7: Oh, okay.
13: So when they come around the last pylon, the fastest leg of the course will actually be right in front of the crowd. So we're very excited about that. Getting the pilots used to that configuration, the course, the design of the course, we've got one of our, as a matter of fact, he's a new director on our board, Matt Setti. Is the engineer that comes up with the race courses. And, of course, he's taken into account the scattering debris fields and all the geometry of and the physics of placing a race course is fascinating. But having, the way that field is configured, it will be very similar in distance and time so that the race speeds will be comparable to what we've had in the past.
7: Okay.
13: Because it's really, you know, trying to measure the two. But that was one of the concerns is, well, if I did it at Reno, does that compare to the race course at Roswell? And we feel like it's going to be very close. Okay. We feel like it's going to be very, very similar, so that those records and the various things that have stood in the past will now translate into the next chapter.
7: Good. Greg Gibson is with the National Championship Air Races, moving to Roswell in 2025. But you're not quite a, I don't want to say you're abandoning Reno, because you'll be back there in October for kind of a celebration.
13: Absolutely. I like to look at it as exactly that, Steve. It's we are having an air show.
7: Right.
13: So racing is not on the docket for this year. We will have several racers there. We will have a lot of great memories, you know, that we're celebrating. We're celebrating almost 60 years of aviation excellence in the Reno Tahoe area. Our gratitude to Reno Tahoe is just right. Boundless. It'll always be, you know, the place where we got our start. And, you know, our entire intention with the air show is, you know, we were allowed to have it. It is a fundraiser for mm-hmm. us in some ways. Featuring the United States Navy Blue Angels. And, right. of course, our friends from the north, the Canadian Air Force Snowbirds, are participating here at Oshkosh this year. And they'll be with us coming up October 4th and 5th in this year in Reno, at Reno Stead. We're even doing a night show on Friday night. So we'll have the Snowbirds. Not a lot of people know, and I'm kind of maybe a little cat out of the bag here, but the Snowbirds have hinted that there might be an opportunity for a twilight performance on Friday. So more to come on that. We haven't made an official announcement yet, but we're experimenting with the idea.
7: So. Good. Any other of the air show acts that you can let us know on?
13: Yeah, so matter of fact, Jim Pites, I was just over talking to him a moment ago. He's one of our perennial favorites there. He comes in and flies that aerobatic bonanza. We've got just a number of different. So Vicky Benzing, of course, is one of our racers. She's going to be flying Plum Crazy. We're going to have Steve Hinton, one of the aircraft there from Planes of Fame, is going to be performing. We'll have

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1: Race.org is where all things racing will continue to live, and we're in the middle of a complete overhaul of that website. So it'll all be brand new probably about 2 days after the air show.
2: Okay.
1: We'll go into air race mode. So you want to be keeping your finger on the button because there's going to be some special ticket opportunities right about that time.
2: Okay. So Roswell in 2025. How about the hotels? I had seen some people concerned about whether there are enough hotel rooms like there were in Reno.
1: There are. So it's a different landscape altogether. Right. You know, Reno, right. the biggest little city in the world, fantastic place, and you know, with the casinos and a lot of pageantry that goes along with it. Roswell is not that. Right. It is a very simple town. It's got it does have, I've stayed there, you know, several times, and it's the cleanest place you'll ever want to go. It's a beautiful little city. There are not as many hotel rooms right nearby. Within an hour of the race venue, the hotel rooms are about equal. Okay. So a little bit of a drive, but some of the experiences that are available, like Carlsbad Caverns to the south, Rio Doso to the north, it's a whole different landscape of opportunity. And, of course, New Mexico being the land of enchantment and their entire New Mexico True program, they've got just some beautiful marketing going on right now. We're going to dovetail right into that and be part of their part of their landscape of fantastic things, you know, the Balloon Festival and all the things in Albuquerque, and just a wonderful opportunity for people to just have a new experience.
2: Good. Those websites again, so people can keep track of what's happening at the air show and the air race.
1: Sure. So it's renoairshow.org and then airrace.org, and either will direct you to the other if you happen to find one or the other and want the other one.
2: Sounds good. Greg Gibson, thanks for joining us from the National Championship Air Races. It's going to put a wrap on this morning's show. Remember to follow EIA Radio on Facebook and LinkedIn so you'll always be updated on the latest news from Air Venture. And as EIA Radio provides content all year round. From the stand, I'm Steve Buss. 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
4: Hello, I am Squawk 1200. Just kidding. I'm Fareed Guillot, along with Paul Breidecker. Welcome, Paul.
5: Thank you, Fareed. It's nice to be with you again. As usual, we started out the day with a little Oshkosh wind and rain, but it's cleared out, and the day is progressing like normal.
4: I'm told there's plenty of tent spray, because I got a little bit of mist, but it wasn't bad. It only blew for about 30 seconds this morning, and it wasn't too bad. But our first guest is Lucen Disler, who is the youngest pilot to fly a motorized fixed-wing aircraft, one of the youngest in the world, at 14.
5: And the reason he could do it at 14 was because Lucen lives in Canada, so they have a different set of rules there. And as we were doing our pre-brief out in the lobby area, I found out that they got this idea here. Last year, is that right?
6: Yes, that's correct. With my dad, we actually one year ago came to Oshkosh for the first time, and we loved it. And from there, we were talking and came up with the idea to possibly make this a reality when we found out about such a low age requirement in Canada.
4: And had you even considered that before? It was just kind of you'd always thought you want to get it going as soon as possible, or this is just kind of one of those things where, hey, this is a good way to set a goal?
6: Well, I would say it definitely started out as, wait a second, I didn't know that. And it was almost like, that's interesting, and just a small conversation, side talk, and then it was a conversation we kept coming back to, and it really did only start from Oshkosh, but for a very long time, both me and my dad have had an interest in aviation.
5: And you've told me that your dad, who's with us in the studio, Marco Disler is here with us in the studio. Was he the inspiration of you, or inspired him?
6: I would say it's been that the fact that I've always found aviation interesting, but what really inspired me was going to these different aviation events and these museums. That's what really sprouted that for me, but definitely with my dad. And he also is relatively new to going to ground school and doing all of his flights, so it's not like he's been a pilot for years.
4: So last year, did you quick run over and visit the Canadian government, or NAV Canada, Canadian government representatives, to find out some more information about what it would take?

0: So what actually happened was that we found all of our info online, and then we have a airport that, which is what we ended up going to for all of my flight training, Brampton Flight Center, and we just talked to some representatives there, and yeah, it was something that was very possible. We had to find some instructors that had worked with younger kids before, and there you go. That from then, before I knew it, I was flying.
1: Did you keep the same instructor through your training, or did you have several?
0: So because the period of time that I was flying was about 4 months, where I was really ramping up because I had 20 or 30 canceled flights in winter just due to weather conditions, what happened was I got, I would say, 2-3 instructors, and I would just try and fit in any time slots I could. But yeah, in general, I would just have these 3 instructors, and I'd use them throughout my entire flight training.
1: Actually, how long was it? I mean, from the time you show up to the airport until you accomplish this, how much time went by?
0: So ultimately, it would be from start to finish about 6 months, because we started in winter, and that would mean that we were doing all the ground school exam stuff, getting all that done. But in terms of actual flying, where we could consistently get flights in without canceled flights, I would say about 4 months is good mark there.
1: I don't know about you, Fareed, but I'm impressed, because when I got my first certificate, I think it took me 11 months, maybe. Mm-hmm. You know, part of it was my own ability, I'm sure, and the other part of it was just, you know, life got in the way. So congratulations, that's impressive.
0: Yeah, thank you.
2: One thing I noticed, so if you look online, why don't you tell us how we can find the video of your solo flight first. How do you find that?
0: So what you can do is, if you just look on YouTube, Lucien Distler, LucienDistler, you should see the first video by Remove Before Flight, and you'll see my full solo flight.
2: Very good. So I just watched this recently, and one thing I noticed between my first solo flight and your first solo flight is that it was on video.
0: Yeah.
2: In the first place. And I just noticed there's a complete difference in just about, I see a lot of people's primary training, they've got a video record of all of that. And if anything, obviously it's cool to put that out there, but also, hey, you get a little bit of, you can review your techniques and things like that.
0: So the thing, if you're talking about me doing, recording my actual flight training, like beforehand, we tried, and I can't get into it now, but ultimately what happened was the fact that just due to these kinds of agreements that we'd have to write, and contracts because of the instructors, because they are face recording, and then also recording inside of the aircraft, we managed to get upon an agreement that I can only record my solo flight. So it's only the flight that I recorded.
1: So we're visiting with Lucien Distler, who is youngest pilot to fly motorized fixed wing on his 14th birthday. It's quite an accomplishment, living in Canada. You might not realize this, but maybe you do, but you certainly have an opportunity to be an influencer in aviation. Are you telling your story everywhere you can? I know you're here, that's great, but on other social media events and things like that, so are you doing some reach out?
0: Absolutely. So for me, any opportunity I can get, I really like to kind of spread the story. I think it's a nice story for people, as well as other people that never really take that leap to get into aviation. There's a lot of people that want to do career switches, and it's just, oh, I'm not sure I can. But really, it's very realistic flying. If you put the work in, you can double up with a job, or like I did, I had to do school. So in general, I just try to take any opportunity I can with news networks, and also just spreading the story, as well as with other companies.
1: So this is your start. What's next? What do you see for yourself?
0: For me, in terms of possibly becoming a commercial pilot, I think that's definitely on the table, because just my love for aviation, and I think that is a very possible path. However, above all, first I have to get a university degree, and then past that point, I think anything's possible, but I would really say it's quite likely to do so.
2: 14 now, you've already soloed, that's really great, but you've got basically another 3 years before you can complete your certificate. So how are you planning on keeping the proficiency going and learning and growing from here?
0: So what I plan to do is I would like to continue with my flight training past the point that I am in university. And I think what will likely happen is I'll just be doing some flights every few months, maybe every 3 to 4 months, do check-in flights to be able to make sure that I don't have to redo any exams, tests, so on. And I'm just going to try and keep my license until we can continue, because on the one hand, everything with this requires a lot of planning, a lot of time, so yeah.
1: What was there something in your training when you were, you know, taking flying lessons, something that didn't come so easy to you, or were you just a natural and this is just worked out really quick and really fast?
0: I would say that everything generally did move very smoothly, but I would say the only reason that it actually happened was from the goal setting that I did my ground school with my dad, and that was the first step to this whole process. And I would say the goal setting of no matter what, we're going to do this exam on this day in 2 weeks, for example, and then just going full hard with that and really just time management. But ultimately, nothing was particularly difficult.
1: Even the landings?
0: The landings actually came pretty quick, and I would say the reason why I managed to pick them up so fast was because, first of all, Brampton Flight Center, the runways are actually very narrow, and I was, for probably the first 3 to 4 hours of circuit flying, that my first circuit flying with landings, I was in under crosswind, and I think those harsh conditions really quickly just kind of got me better, so that when all of a sudden I have good weather, it feels way smoother to be able to do all my landings.
1: So it's a skill builder plus a confidence builder.
0: I would say so.
1: Yeah. What was the aircraft?
0: We were flying Cessna 172 RNS models.
1: Nice.
2: Tell me, so where exactly is Brampton Flight Center? You're in the province of Ontario, but it's a very large province. So.
0: Oh, yes. So it's about... From, if you're talking about, it's give or take, if you're talking from, like, Toronto a little bit into Oakville, Ontario, which is where we live, it's about a 30-minute drive in inland. And in general, the that drive was actually making things quite difficult. It's about a 40-minute drive every time.
2: So you're northwest of the kind of the Toronto city center.
0: Yes.
2: Okay.
0: Yes.
1: And you don't drive, of course.
0: No. So. Yeah. That's a difficulty. My dad had to dedicate a lot of time to help me out with that, since only my dad would be driving me down.
1: That's what dads are for.
2: Yeah.
1: That's great.
2: I had a similar story. Once I got my certificate at 17, I couldn't rent a car, even though I could fly people wherever. It was going to be another 6 years before, or 7 years before, I could be old enough to rent a car. Lucien, thank you very much for coming down here and accomplishing a goal you set a year ago. And please come back next year and tell us of your progress.
0: Yes, of course. Love to.
1: And is there any last words you would have for somebody who wants to do this and follow your footsteps about how to succeed?
0: I just would love to give out that message that flying is feasible, it's realistic for pretty much anyone with the time and dedication, and I hope that we can have a good aviation in the coming years.
2: Very good words. Thank you very much. 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
3: Here's an interview from 2016.
4: Jaymon G, we are on the fly out at KidVenture, and right at Pioneer Airport. KidVenture is a place to bring kids and do all kinds of fun, kid-friendly airplane aviation stuff. Kind of to tie that in, we have an activity over here at KidVenture called the Air Academy. And the Air Academy has been in existence for how many years, Linda?
5: 1984.
4: Since 1984. And it's going strong with 7 camps this year, and all kinds of different variety of camps, which we talked about in the last segment. Right now, we're going to talk to a gal named Dana Atkins. And hi, Dana.
5: Hello, how are you doing?
4: Well, good. Welcome. How are you enjoying AirVenture?
5: It's been wonderful so far. Every year I get to come is just a treat, and this is my second year where I'm here all week long, so it's been wonderful.
4: Oh, very cool. So, Dana, you are a new staff member at the Air Academy. Tell us about your history. You were a camper before?
5: No, I was never a camper. And when I came here, I didn't know much about the Air Academy and quickly realized that I missed out on an awesome opportunity when I was a high school or middle school student. So,
4: where are you from?
5: I'm from Sycamore, Illinois, so not too far away, but about 3 hours south of here.
4: So since you weren't a former camper, tell us, how did you get the idea to come here and be a staff member?
5: Yeah, so like Colin said, I also go to the University of North Dakota.
4: Okay, UND connection.
5: Yep, so I know Colin a little bit, and then one of my friends who also works for EAA told me of the opportunity. They were looking for more female counselors, which in aviation isn't so surprising. And I said, well, I'd either be here or still in Grand Forks, North Dakota. So,
4: are you doing a professional pilot program up there, or what degree are you doing?
5: My program is aviation management, but okay. I have most of my professional ratings. So,
4: oh, you do? Okay. Yep. So you just decided to do the management side degree.
5: Yes.
4: Okay, yep. So you do fly.
5: I do fly.
4: Okay. How many of the staff members would you say do fly?
5: Oh, I'd say 80% of us. There's a few who don't, but you can tell everyone has the interest and wants to at least work towards their
4: pilot
5: license.
4: Would like to do it. Okay, great. And which is also probably why people come to the camp to start with normally. There's other aviation interests, of course, not just flying. There's all kinds of things branching out, air traffic control, drones, all kinds of different things. But flying primarily is what, and maintaining and building airplanes is what this camp is based on, right?
5: Right, exactly.
4: And so as just a staff member, you're still, as a counselor, you're seeing all the activities. It's almost like you are kind of a quasi-camper. You just happen to be on staff.
5: It really is, and it's cool because sometimes we get to jump in and we get to help the kids and, you know, make some wing ribs ourselves or do some aero modeling. We get to help them shoot off the rockets. And, you know, during the younger camps, we do a little bit of teaching on, like, aerodynamics and basic stuff. But it's really awesome to have this opportunity because it's like being back at summer camp again.
4: Yeah,
5: awesome.
4: No kidding. So tell us about a day in the life of a counselor or a staff member at the Air Academy.
5: Sure. So in the mornings we wake up, we have a quick staff meeting, talk about what the plan is for the day, what's going on around EAA, what's going on around AirVenture this week especially. And then this camp is really nice because the kids are older and independent and they know what they want to see, especially at AirVenture. So they get to run around, we get to run around, get to answer their questions. It's really rewarding to be able to answer a question, you know, because when I was that age, I had no idea what I wanted to do. And it's nice to be able to say, like, hey, like, you're in a really awesome spot, especially being able to go through this and get this experience. So just interacting with the campers. And
4: yeah, that's a great thing. And so you have the staff meeting, you have breakfast, and then mm-hmm. on a typical day, this would be the senior camp, right?
5: Yes, so this is the Advanced Air Academy, so it's a little different, but the first half of this week, they would either do two sessions, so they would either go to ground school in the classroom, or they would go in the workshop where they would work on some of that composite or metal, like when Linda was talking. And then the classroom, they sit down with a really great guy who teaches all about all sorts of areas in aviation, weather, aviation, technologies, meteorology, touches on everything.
4: Mm-hmm. And then lunch?
5: Lunch, then they switch, and then dinner, and then usually one more activity in the evening, a little.
4: So when are they able to go, just speaking of this camp that's held, the two camps during AirVenture,
5: mm-hmm.
4: When do they get to actually go over on the grounds? And
5: sure, so the first few days they're here, because it's a 9-day camp, so the first couple days they're here was before AirVenture started.
4: In this camp, and then the next camp would be just the opposite.
5: Exactly. Yeah. So now that AirVenture started, all of their time is spent at EAA AirVenture, so on the grounds.
4: Okay, and are they, they're representing the Air Academy, so they go on the grounds in the uniform and the outfit here of mm-hmm. the campers, and are they encouraged to do anything in particular while they're over there?
5: I mean, there's stuff we recommend them seeing just because, you know, we think it's cool as counselors. We try and share what we find is really exciting. But, I mean, there's no, you can't go wrong.
4: There's no limit.
5: There's no limit to what they're allowed to do.
4: That's cool. Okay, let's talk to Charles now. Charles is standing next to you. Charles, is this your first year as a camper?
6: Yes, sir. This is my first year.
4: And Charles, your name, Charles Wallace Thomas the IV?
6: Yes, sir.
4: And where are you from, Charles?
6: I'm from Columbus, Ohio.
4: Hold them just there.
6: Columbus,
4: you go.
6: Ohio.
4: There, okay. And how did you first get interested? Are you in a chapter in Columbus?
6: Yes, sir. So our Columbus has a local chapter that's based out of the Ohio State University's airport at Don Scott Airfield. And I started flying with them as a young eagle. And then later on, I moved on to do some of their other activities that they do with their general members. So flyouts to different aviation museums and things. And by then I was hooked. And so I had heard about Air Academy.
4: Does anybody in your family fly?
6: No. No.
4: So what got you out to the airport to do that first? It was a Young Eagles ride, I assume.
6: Yes. So, this goes way back to when I was 7.
4: Okay.
6: Wandering through the aisles in the library, I found this big pop-up book with the cockpit of a B-17 in it. And I was like, oh, this is awesome. And so that sort of sparked my general interest, and I pursued that throughout the years, and it led up to getting to know EAA and eventually getting here.
4: So you joined the chapter. You did a Young Eagle ride and joined the chapter and went to the chapter meetings, and then they sponsored you to come here?
6: Yes, sir. Yes, sir.
4: And what do you think?
6: It's great. It's truly a one-of-a-kind experience.
4: Yeah. So give us some examples. What are some of your favorite things about the Air Academy?
6: Sure. So, well, besides Oshkosh, which is sort of in its own special category, or Air Venture, rather, the Air Academy offers a great opportunity to speak with and learn from not only students who share the same passion that we do for aviation, but also to professionals who have a wealth of knowledge that maybe you wouldn't be able to access outside of this camp. And then with Air Venture itself, networking is, you know, integral to the aviation community. It's how you get interviews and jobs and experiences that you probably wouldn't otherwise have. And so that's been my favorite part about being at Air Venture.
4: Oh, very cool. And about being at Air Venture, what about at the academy, the camp itself?
6: Right. So at the academy, we get to speak with staff members who are engineers by trade or machinists by trade and learn from them their craft and the specifics of their industry and what we should do when we're planning our own life courses and things of that nature.
4: That's awesome. Well, thank you, Charles. And next to you is Thomas Marshall. Thomas, where are you from?
7: I'm from Rainham, Massachusetts.
4: And how old are you?
7: I'm 19 years old.
4: 19. Okay. So, Linda, what are the ages for the camps?
8: Well, this one is for 16 and 18, but I think they moved it up for this camp.
4: Oh, they did? Okay.
8: So there's a couple of 19-year-olds.
4: Oh, okay.
8: There.
4: So if you show interest and you're a little bit older and you missed out on it, you can still go. So are you in a chapter in Massachusetts?
7: This is actually my first experience with EAA, and I'll say I'm impressed.
4: Well, good. Thank you. So you're not in a chapter. So how did you find out about the Air Academy if you don't know EAA? And
7: well, when I was 10 years old, there was, you know, an ad that went out at the local airport. And my sister went up to take a flight lesson.
4: Your sister?
7: My sister.
4: Okay.
7: And, you know, she decided it wasn't for her, you know, but I was intensely jealous as a 10-year-old. And so I went to my parents and I said, you've got to let me fly. You can't just let her fly and not let me fly. And they said, well, you have to be 13 years old. So I put up a calendar on my wall, and I started crossing days off. And on my 13th birthday, one of my birthday presents was an introductory flight at the local airport.
4: Cool. What is your local airport?
7: My local airport is Taunton Municipal Airport.
4: Taunton, okay.
7: Kilo Tango Alpha November.
4: All right.
7: And I went up, and I loved it. And from that point on, I flew whenever I could, whether it was every day, every week, every month.
4: Wow.
7: Any opportunity I had to fly, I took.
4: So you're 19. So did you start working on your pilot certificates then at that point?
7: Yeah. I mean, the first goal in getting your pilot's license is soloing.
4: Yep.
7: And so that was the first sight I had. And, you know, as soon as I could drive, I drove myself to the airport. And when I was 16 years old, I soloed for the first time. And a year later, I was walking out of Plymouth Airport, not Taunton, with my license, with my private pilot certificate.
4: Very cool. And then you're college age, so are you also going to UND, or where have you chosen to go to school?
7: Actually going to the University of Notre Dame.
4: Okay, Notre Dame. Ah. Do they have any kind of flight program at Notre Dame?
7: Notre Dame actually, yeah, has a wonderful aerospace engineering program.
4: Okay, engineering.
7: I'll be looking into that, of course.
4: Oh, very good, very good. Well, thank you very much. Let's pass on now to, you're going to have to pronounce your name for me.
9: Fine. My name is Yevheny Mizin.
4: Say it again.
9: My name is Yevheny Mizin.
4: Yevheny Mizin.
6: Yeah.
4: Yevgeny, where are you from?
6: I'm from Ukraine.
4: Oh, from the Ukraine. Oh, great. You live here now?
6: Yeah. I reside in Richland Center, Wisconsin.
4: Another Wisconsin boy.
6: Yeah, about 3 hours away here from Oshkosh.
4: Okay. How did you get interested in the Air Academy and EAA?
6: I got interested through the into EAA when I went to the Air Force Academy and had a chance to talk with some of the officers and cadres there. Some of them actually went to the EAA or were members in their local chapters. And through them, learned about the advanced camp and applied, and here I am now.
4: This is your first year?
6: Yeah,
4: first
6: this time? Is my first year.
4: Do you think you would be interested in coming back sometime as a staff member later?
6: Most definitely.
4: So is that a goal that you all pretty much share? So what's your favorite part about the Air Academy?
6: Oh, there's so many things that you could say. Air Ventures, a common one. But like Charles had mentioned earlier, the capacity to be able to see so many other individuals who have so many different skill sets and share the fervor of aviation. Being able to talk with machinists, engineers, who not only have a wealth of knowledge, but also can help guide you on your own career in aviation, engineering, or whatever you please. It's an amazing experience, and you get to meet so many people that otherwise you would never really have a chance to see in smaller towns like where I come from.
4: Yeah, that's awesome. It's a great thing. Well, hey, y'all. I want to thank you so much for joining us on the radio today on EA Radio and being part of our show on the fly. And, we should get out here more often than once every 5 years.
8: Yes, that would be wonderful.
4: But I have to ask one more thing before we sign off. The food. What do you guys think about the food? Who wants to talk about the food? Thomas wants to.
7: Oh, yeah. I mean, it's wonderful. Some of the best food I've had in a long time. I had a jump at the opportunity to say that. I mean, nothing short of extremely impressive.
4: That's what I've actually heard. I've heard the EA Academy, Air Academy is worthwhile going just for the food, if nothing else, but everything else is good too. All right. Thank you so much. Jay Monchi on the fly. We're going to wrap it up here over at Pioneer Airport, Kid Venture, and the Air Academy. And thanks for joining us today. We'll see you tomorrow on the fly at 1 o'clock. Jay Monchi signing off. 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
10: I'm Michaela Erickson, and this is Tea and Turbulence. I'm joined in the studio today by Jonathan Shannon of the National Oceanic and Atmospheric Administration's Office of Marine and Aviation Operations. Today we'll be talking about NOAA Aircraft Operations Center. So, Jonathan, how are you doing today?
11: I'm doing well, Michaela. Thanks for having me again. It's been a great air show so far. We were definitely very busy at the NOAA booth yesterday with a lot of interested customers coming by for the weather update.
10: Oh, I bet. I mean, the weather yesterday was something else, but, you know, today's a new day. Things are shaping up to be a little nicer. So I'm thankful for that. So, Jonathan, how long have you worked at the Office of Marine and Aviation Operations?
11: Well, I've been at the Office of Marine and Aviation Operations for about 2 years. We're based in Lakeland, Florida. Been there as a public affairs specialist. It's a great shift. Previously, I worked with the National Marine Fisheries Service and the Office of Protected Resources, and it's great. Being able to talk about flying into our hurricanes and having a little less controversy than, you know, trying to save endangered species. But both are valuable efforts, and I'm really happy to be here.
10: Yeah, so what are the different types of airframes used at the Operations Center?
11: That's a great question. So we have it split up a little bit into what we call our heavy aircraft, which are mainly our hurricane hunters. We have two WP-3D Orions from Lockheed, and then a Gulfstream G4 SP that does our high-altitude atmospheric research. And then we have our light aircraft. So we have four de Havilland Twin Otters, DHC-6 300s, and then two King Air 350 CERs.
10: Wow, that's quite a variety. So what are the different missions that the planes are used for?
11: That's also a great question. We use our aircraft, so we're most famous for our hurricane hunting, right? So, you know, June 1st to November 30th, our P-3s and our Gulfstream 4 are the stars of the show, as it were. gathering that data as they fly with the P3 flying into the hurricane about 8,000 to 10,000 feet, and then the G4 flying fast and high around, above, and in front of the hurricane, gathering that environmental data. But they also do winter missions and in the spring as well. So the P3 does atmospheric research, helping to validate satellite instruments over significant wind events over the open ocean to help calibrate those data gatherers on our satellites. They also fly... this is a mission I do not want to be on, by the way. They also fly along supercell thunderstorms about 5 to 10 nautical miles off for tornado research. So they bring a weather station to the weather with their Doppler, the tail Doppler radar, flying around to help improve those forecasts and that understanding.
12: Yeah, that they must deal with a lot of turbulence.
11: They do. It is not a great flight, from my understanding. Now, the Gulf Stream... also flies a winter mission. They fly off the west coast. This past year, they were based in Honolulu, Hawaii, and they were flying what they call atmospheric rivers, or also known as the Pineapple Express, that comes along the west coast. And we're doing that in order to help the water managers along the west coast know, hey, water is gold in California. As Mark Twain said, whiskey's for drinking, water's for fighting over. So you want to make sure that they don't waste any of that if a rain event doesn't shape up the way it is. So we're helping them to improve how they forecast that with our research, dropping our drop zones and flying through that. For our light aircraft, one of the ones missions that might be near and dear to the local listener's heart is our snow survey. So our King Airs and our Twin Otters both can fly that mission. It's at about 500 AGL, so very, very low-level flying. We fly it in the fall to measure soil moisture, and then in the winter, we measure the snow water equivalent in the snow. Both measurements are taken on board the aircraft with a very sensitive instrument that measures the natural background radiation the Earth gives off that's attenuated by the water there. So the Twin Otter is also our workhorse, does a lot of low-level surveys. Their motto is low, slow, and good to go. of marine mammals, such as the North Atlantic right whale, is a highly endangered whale off the east coast of the United States. We fly up in the north areas off of Maine, Canada, to measure where it is during the feeding grounds, during the feeding seasons in the spring and the summer. And then when it migrates down in the winter off the coast of Jacksonville, Florida, Savannah, Georgia, the only known calving grounds there, we measure reproductive success and take aerial photographs to get measure that catalog. So there's about 400 known whales in that catalog now.
12: Wow, that is quite the variety of missions. So how does NOAA select what airframes are used for these missions?
11: That's a great question. So a lot of the missions depend on what the research is that the different NOAA agencies want. And so each year, the six lines of NOAA come together and say, hey, here's the research we want to do. Here's the instruments we might need to do that. And we allocate our flight hours during that time of what airframe can fly those missions, how can we instrument them. And we've got a great team back at the Aircraft Operations Center, aerospace engineers, maintainers, technicians, IT folks, as well as our pilots, our flight directors or in-flight meteorologists and program directors, for some of these more complicated missions. And so we take all of that input of the customer, what they want to fly, and then we take it back and find out how we can instrument the aircraft and get it done. So that's that process. And so every fiscal year, we have all those assignments made where the airframes are going to be planned out in advance.
12: So how many people work at the Aircraft Operations Center?
11: Well, we have about 110 employees at our Aircraft Operations Center in Lakeland, Florida, about 40 to 50 active, flying pilots, but and then a lot of support staff, like I was saying, our maintainers, our aerospace engineers, technicians, all working together. It is definitely difficult to fly an aircraft, right? But with all the instrumentation, maintaining, That takes a whole team of folks to really work together to make sure we're getting that good quality data and supporting, you know, the information for protecting lives and property and also conserving our marine environment.
12: So speaking of the instrumentation, what sort of instrumentation is used on these missions? Could you give us a couple examples?
11: Yeah, I'll try and give you a couple examples real quick. So our P3 is basically an aerial laboratory. So one of its real moneymakers is the tail Doppler radar. It has, which is sort of that a stinger out of the tail. And then it's got a little black M&M underneath it that's a multimodal radar. So together, both of those really powerful radars give us a 3D sort of model of what's going on inside the hurricane when we go through. For our King Air, when it's doing coastal mapping missions, it's got a really great set of cameras, aerial cameras, as well as a topobathy LIDAR, so it can do both topography, so heights on land, and then bathymetry, which is depths in the water. So it flies along the coastline to really make sure we have really good information about what's going on close in where we can't get our survey vessels in. And it's also very important after a storm event to be able to help clear the port if a hurricane hits a port area, to be able to fly that and do some damage assessment.
12: Yeah, kind of changing topics here. So how does recruiting work for the Aircraft Operations Center?
11: That's a great question. Well, at our booth in the International Federal Partnership Pavilion in Hangar D, we have some information about becoming a NOAA Corps pilot. So it's a commissioned officer corps. Stop by, I'll give you a brochure. For the rest of the federal positions, I'm a federal position, it's all through USA Jobs. And so you can apply there. And we try and advertise them on our Facebook page, our Twitter channel as well. So I try and put those out whenever we have a position open up.
12: So what are some ways people can learn more about NOAA?
11: Well, that today, just in a little bit, this is my warm-up, I'm going to be in the Federal Partnership Pavilion in Hangar D at 3:45, and I'm going to be talking more in depth about all of the different missions we have from flight level 500 all the way up to 45,000 feet with our airframes, because I know I can't do it justice just in my little time with you, but I really appreciate the opportunity to try.
12: Oh, yeah, 100%. So since we're kind of running a little short on time, can you give me one of the most memorable flights you've been on with the Aviation Center?
11: Yeah, so I'm going to have to give you two real quick, mm-hmm. One of which is being able to bring the P3 here to Oshkosh in 2019. It was great flying in, getting the rock star parking there on Boeing Plaza as the show was just getting going on Wednesday morning. So that was amazing. And then the other one, I was able to fly into Tropical Storm Barry in 2019. So that was my first flight. They sent me up there to check it out so I could talk about it a little bit more intelligently.
12: Yeah. What was that flight like? Did you get a lot of turbulence? How did you feel flying through a tropical storm like that?
11: Well, with the tropical storms, they get a little bit more turbulent as they're trying to develop. And so we were in it as it was getting ready to try and develop to a hurricane. It was like an old wooden roller coaster through a car wash. So basically, that's how I sort of talk about it. So just a little bit bumpy and then just water. On everything.
12: I
11: outside the plane.
12: It.
11: None of it leaked in, thank God. But, you know, outside everything.
12: Yeah, that'd be bad. So, mm-hmm. Jonathan, thank you so much for your time and your stories today. Joining us from NOAA, we've had Jonathan Shannon with the Aviation Operations Center. You can come and check him out at Hangar D in the International Federal Pavilion. I'm Michaela, and this has been Tea and Turbulence.
13: Here's an interview from 2012.
14: Mel, who do we have here in the studio?
15: Well, we are joined today by Austin Meyer.
16: Hello.
15: He is the creator, and he is pretty much X-Plane, the flight sim you may have heard of. And Austin, you want to tell us a little bit about X-Plane and how it came about? And
16: sure. I started writing X-Plane back in like 1990 or something like that, maybe 1992, long ago. I was finishing up high school, maybe starting to head into college. And I was using Microsoft Flight Simulator at that time, like so many people have. And I really loved Microsoft Flight Simulator, but there were just one or two things in the instrument panel that weren't quite like the Piper Archer instrument panel I was flying. flying at the time. And I knew Microsoft wouldn't change Microsoft Flight Simulator to the layout of a Piper Archer just because I was renting one in Southern California. And so I said, well, I guess I could at least try riding it myself. And I didn't expect to succeed, frankly. I just thought I'd come up with something that might be just good enough for myself. And I actually called the simulator Archer 2 IFR because it was made to simulate only IFR operations in a Piper Archer. And then as I was getting my degree in aeronautical engineering at Iowa State, suddenly it kind of dawned on me that, wait a minute, I don't have to limit this to a Piper Archer. The rules that I'm applying, which are referred to as blade element theory, are actually pretty well-established aerodynamic rules, and they apply to all aircraft, not just Piper Archers. And suddenly I realized it could refer to any airplane. And that's why I changed the name to X-Plane, kind of in honor or an homage, if you will,
15: of the variable.
16: All the variable X-Planes that set all sorts of records, you know, speed and altitude records, and the kind of the heyday of the 50s of the crazy wild and woolly sound barrier breaking, you know, aircraft that were generated back then. And so I named it X-Plane kind of in reference to those. And now today, X-Plane is not oriented specifically around aircraft like the X-1 or the X-15, although it does have those planes.
15: You have helicopters too?
16: Oh, absolutely. You got a Bell 206 gliders. That comes with it. We got gliders that come with it, airliners, light aircraft, experimental craft, a whole bevy of vans, RV airplanes. So it comes with about 40 airplanes if you buy it, and you can download about 3,000 aircraft from X-Plane.org. 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
15: So if you don't have what users want, they can go ahead and make their plane.
16: That's correct, in PlaneMaker. And here's what's really cool about it, and this is an important distinction that separates X-Plane from Microsoft. With Microsoft, you would tell the simulator how the airplane flies. How fast does it climb? How fast does it go? You tell Microsoft what the airplane does, and it dutifully reads it right back to you and gives you the performance you asked for. And that's fine, obviously, for imitating an aircraft whose performance is known. But what if you want to enter the design of an aircraft where you don't know how it's going to fly? You know, an experimental. And so with X-Plane, you go into PlaneMaker and you actually enter the wingspan, the chord of the wing, how big the ailerons are, how much they deflect up and down in degrees, how many horsepower the engine has, how fast the engine can turn, what the radius of the propeller is, what airfoil is on the propeller. Obviously, I could go on for the next 2 hours just listing every single parameter that you enter, but you get the idea. You input whatever parameters define your airplane, even if your airplane exists only as plans, as something in your imagination, or something you're building in your garage. And then X-Plane interacts that geometry with the air to figure out how the airplane will fly.
15: And as an aerospace engineer, that's kind of how you model new aircraft in the first place.
16: Exactly.
15: So
16: and that's how you try
15: that
16: out
15: to
16: new
15: the public.
16: Planes. Exactly. And right, and now it's available to the public. So it predicts how an airplane will fly based on the geometry of the airplane. And the result is incredibly, incredibly good. Airplanes fly just like the real plane and in X-Plane. And people use X-Plane to test all sorts of home-built designs. Someone is using it Dave Rose is using it. Some people are using it for Reno racers, and they can predict their lap times at Reno to within 2 or 3 knots by refining their designs in X-Plane and then flying them out there in Reno.
15: Now, you don't have any background. You mentioned aerospace engineering, so mm-hmm. you didn't have a computer science degree.
16: Okay. So
15: or did you dabble?
16: I had part of a computer science degree. I went to Carnegie Mellon in Pittsburgh, Pennsylvania. Carnegie Mellon is an incredibly challenging university, and I was in mechanical engineering there, and I actually got suspended from Carnegie Mellon for missing grade point average standards because I was spending more time writing X-Plane than I was in all my courses combined. Mm-hmm. And the only A I ever got, the only straight A I ever got at Carnegie Mellon was a computer science course that everyone else had to struggle to pass to get through to the mechanical engineering courses.
15: Did X-Plane teach you a lot about, a lot more than the college ever could?
16: Well, yeah, the computer science course really taught me how to program X-Plane really well. So I got the one A at Carnegie Mellon that I needed to get the computer science I needed to finish X-Plane. And then going to Iowa State University, where I transferred, where I actually got my aerospace engineering degree. Then I was getting the degree that I wanted, and of course should have been getting in the first place. But it was an interesting little do-si-do or sidestep, if you will, where I started off at Carnegie Mellon, got the computer science, then went to Iowa State, got the aerospace engineering. And that also, of course, being a private pilot at the time, was the next discipline, which is what it's like to actually operate an airplane. And those three disciplines gave me just enough ammunition, if you will, to do the job that had to be done, which is write X-Plane.
15: And to bring everything that you do all into one
16: exactly.
15: nice little package.
16: Exactly.
15: We should all be so lucky to.
16: Oh, it's crazy how lucky I was.
14: You know, it just amazes me in this industry how many people, they don't take a straight line path. to find their way into aviation or to find their niche, such as you found, a real niche. You've been years doing simulation.
16: Yep.
14: You know, but you've started to cross boundaries.
16: Oh, yeah.
14: Into real machines now.
16: That's correct.
15: Yeah, so how have you seen the growth since 1990 when you started it to what X-Plane is today in terms of...
16: Well, it's kind of interesting. When I first started X-Plane, I assumed it would only be used by me and nobody else. I thought it was just my simulator that I would use. I never imagined that I could come close to matching Microsoft. And as I was getting ready to graduate from Iowa State University, this is back when the Cold War was starting to thaw and the Berlin Wall was coming down, and all of a sudden the nation was starting to realize that spending billions of dollars to protect America from the Russians wasn't really necessarily something we had to do. And spending on defense was plummeting, and aerospace companies were dropping out of this idea that they would just get a tremendous amount of money to defend Ronald Reagan and the rest of the country from a perceived Russian threat that was evaporating. And so I actually graduated from Iowa State at a time when it was suddenly clear that somebody that had an aerospace engineering degree didn't automatically get a job at a big aerospace defense firm.
15: And when you started, it was a little different animal.
16: And well, so when I started X-Plane, it was for myself, but as I was getting ready to graduate, my peers were going to work for Boeing or McDonnell Douglas or Lockheed Martin, but the jobs were hardly there. And so I realized I kind of had to take a different road. And once again, I got pushed, maybe perhaps by luck, in just the right direction, which was doing X-Plane on my own. And so I started selling X-Plane, living way below the poverty level, in a little rented tiny little apartment, about as big as this radio studio, but it was close to a light plane airport anyway, so I could walk over to the airport to rent 152s.
15: What more could you need?
16: Exactly. So, yeah, I was like, you know, your typical aviation bum, except as an aviation computer programming bum. But and so X-Plane started off pretty small and pretty humble beginnings. But it's grown up every year. And as you may have heard, Microsoft Flight was canceled yesterday. Microsoft fired their entire development staff for Microsoft Flight yesterday. Mm-hmm. They were all laid off, and Microsoft Flight is now over. Microsoft Flight Sim also is over. And X-Plane is pretty much now the standard industry. General purpose, general aviation flight simulator.
14: And it you can use X-Plane on so many different devices now.
16: Oh, yeah. It's on Mac, Windows, and Linux for starters. Okay, now those are the desktop copies of X-Plane that really give you all the power and flexibility to simulate your aircraft. Then for fun, you can go to the iPad, you can go to the iPhone, the iPod, or the Android. And we even have it on Palm, even though Palm is kind of sinking.
15: I haven't heard that word in a while.
16: Well, I still get a royalty check from Palm every month, but it's, let's just say, it's enough for one steak dinner. So a few people are still buying X-Plane for Palm, but like 10 people per month.
15: Now this is fully certified by the FAA as an FTD, and
16: that's correct. If it comes with the right hardware, when the FAA certifies a simulator, they don't just certify part of the simulator; they certify the entire simulator, including the yoke and the screens and the computers and all of that. And so, if you have a full, complete hardware setup, then the FAA will certify it for use towards your instrument rating and stuff like that using X-Plane. So X-Plane has the realism to be certified by the FAA, but at a $60 price point, anyone can use it just to have fun. And so it's incredible what a wide range it spans. When you have everything from Piper Cubs to the Concorde in the space shuttle, from a price point of $60 to installation and $100,000 plus FAA certified sims, running on Mac and Windows and iPod and iPad, it's got an incredible, incredible breadth of use.
15: So you can start with just the software. You don't even necessarily need a joystick, correct?
16: That is correct. You can buy X-Plane for $60, and you're sitting there flying around with a mouse on your existing Mac, Windows, or Linux computer. Flying with a mouse is hard. I'll tell you that right now.
14: Yeah, I was going to say, I wouldn't recommend it.
16: Yeah, I'm not sure I'd recommend it either.
15: But you can start with that and then just slowly
16: add.
15: You
16: can see if you like the simulator, basically, if it'll run on your computer. Yeah, and then you can add whatever you like. You can add joysticks and stuff like that. They'll run you $50 at Best Buy. So the Logitech Extreme 3D Pro. The question I get a lot is, well, what joystick do I get? One answer is the Logitech Extreme 3D Pro, because this one little joystick, you know, it's the size of a Starbucks, you know, venti coffee cup, basically. But you can twist it left and right for yaw control. You can move it left and right for aileron. Push it fore and aft for pitch. And it's got a little throttle mounted on it. And so for one little joystick the size of a big cup of Starbucks coffee, you can control everything you you need to in the airplane. It's got probably a half dozen buttons as well that you can assign to various functions. So
15: and
16: it's
15: users can
16: cool
15: customize these buttons.
16: Exactly. You can assign any button to any function in X-Plane. Yeah. So it's a very portable, affordable joystick, and I've never had one break on me, and I've sure used them a long time.
14: Yeah. Terrific. We're gonna go to a quick break here, and then we're gonna come back. We've got a couple more questions we want to ask Austin. Okay, thanks a lot. Stick with us.
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2: Thank you for joining us on Course Correction. It's the Thursday of AirVenture 2024. I'm looking at the current temperature, 70 degrees. I wonder if that display has changed from yesterday, or if that's just always going to be 70 degrees at 11 o'clock in July in Wisconsin. It's been a pretty good week weather-wise. I'm Fareed Guillot. The Young Eagles program has been, began over 30 years ago and has given millions of young people the first airplane ride and has launched countless careers. Here with us now is Gordon Davis to tell us more about the Phillips 66 Young Eagles Leadership Award winner. Welcome, Gordon.
18: Well, good morning. Thank you.
2: Good morning. Tell us a little bit. So, I mean, lots of Young Eagles, lots of Young Eagle graduates who have flown other Young Eagles who have flown other Young Eagles, which is a great legacy for a program. But what is the Leadership Award? Why is that given out?
18: I'm not for sure. to recognize the leadership. You know, Phillips 66 is the main sponsor, but to recognize, I'm the recipient this year.
2: Okay,
18: and
2: all right.
18: So it took me by surprise.
2: Mm-hmm. Well, congratulations!
18: I come from a small rural airport in central Kentucky, Cynthiana, Kentucky, and we've been flying Young Eagles for almost since it started. 30 years ago. This is probably about our 25th year, but we've been doing it long enough that we have seen, the results of the fruits of our labor, to say. One of our first Young Eagles was flying the C-130 over the D-Day ceremony over in Normandy.
2: Incredible.
18: This year. And so that makes us proud.
2: Yeah.
18: To see our Young Eagles. And we fly a lot of Young Eagles at this little airport. Mm-hmm.
2: And what part of Kentucky is it located?
18: Central Kentucky.
2: Central, okay.
18: It's just north of Lexington.
2: Okay,
18: I actually live in Lexington. Mm-hmm. But Cynthiana is my airport of choice.
2: All right.
18: Yeah, it's a small rural airport. And so we can get Young Eagle flights in and out pretty quick. Mm-hmm. Without it's an uncontrolled airport.
2: Right.
18: So it just makes it really conducive for Young Eagle flights. And so we.
2: How do you structure your rallies? What are some of the things you do with your rallies?
18: Well, we try to make it fun. Course, airplane rides are fun, but we've got music going. We just make it kind of festive. We've got booths set up for kid activities. Our goal is to allow the families to stick around the airport for a little bit. Mm-hmm. And so just something else we do is that, so many years we would sit around and talk about, oh, I had this one great kid. He just really got into it. I could tell he would be, a super pilot one day. But we didn't get any name and number. We don't remember his name or anything like that. And so we kind of came up with an idea. How do we capture these kids with the twinkle in the ones that've got the twinkle in their eye?
2: Right.
18: Many of them that we fly, it is just an airplane ride.
2: That post-flight grin.
18: Yeah. And so, but some of the kids, we get in the cockpit, you can see a difference. Mm-hmm. And so we want to capitalize on that. So we developed these little Young Eagle cards. And on the back of it says free airplane ride. And said when they climb out of the airplane, because on a rally day, we're flying a lot of kids, and so we don't have a lot of time. But we go to the parents and say, where's your parents at? Give them a card and say, come to us on a Saturday and Sunday. Give us a call, and we'll spend more time with you. There's something here in Johnny or Sarah that is more than meets the eye. So
2: right.
18: We want to be able to kind of capture that and really invite them to our chapter gatherings, monthly chapter gatherings, and they come. So something else we've kind of done is that in order to encourage them and their families to come, hey, after the gathering, we get the airplanes out and fly again. So we do more Young Eagle flights. So we like the repeats.
2: Yeah.
18: So keep them coming out to the airport, you know, and to do that is to offer more airplane rides. But we get to know these kids, we get to know their families, we get them involved with the chapter and the airport, and they just become part of our family.
2: It sounds like that you've kind of created your own organic pathway for these kids by identifying some of them that have that initial spark.
18: Absolutely, and it all came about by us setting up chairs for the meetings, and how can we do this? And or a lot of hangar talking, between chapter gatherings or between Young Eagle rallies. Do it just at a small country airport like we are, rural airport. If there's an open hangar, that's where the gathering is, and so we talk a lot and amongst ourselves and always strategizing how can we do this better.
2: So I mentioned the pathway because there are some really good Young Eagle benefits when a
18: Absolutely.
2: Kid does
18: Absolutely.
2: Complete that flight. They get a logbook, they get a code that gets them a free mm-hmm. online ground school. They kind of get a coupon for a free flight lesson as
18: Absolutely.
2: Well, and there's opportunities for scholarships. They get a free membership to EAA, if obviously you have to be under 17 or under.
18: Right.
2: So there's a lot of these cool pathways. But I like that what you've done is you've also said, well, hey, let's come be a part of our chapter
18: right.
2: as well.
18: And well, speaking of the pathway program, we actually set up that a booth right there where all the parents are. And explain that process by some of our graduated, Young Eagles. And so they've got a booth of young people because they've just gone through this process. Got the logbook and, explain to the parents and the Young Eagle what to do and all the benefits of it. I mean, it really is. There's so many benefits. They get the free ground school, and this is not a watered-down
2: It's a
18: Kids,
2: real thing,
18: it's
2: yeah.
18: It's the real thing. And so if I was to go purchase that would be probably over $300 for me, and they get it free. Take advantage of that. And then if they take their written, that's paid for if they pass it.
2: Right.
18: And so that's a huge benefit. But we really do are looking for the kids and the family that really have got a heart for this, and we've gotten kind of good at spotting those kids. And then in the wintertime, when it gets cold, we do the build and fly program, which is building RC airplanes. We got to keep them coming out to the airport. Mm-hmm. And even if it's winter, we do the build and fly on a Saturday. So if the weather's good enough after our build session, we get the airplanes out again. And so some of these kids rack up a lot of flights. But by the time they get 16 and ready to fly, man, they got a lot of things mastered.
2: That is good. I think that chapters recognizing the brain trust that they have mm-hmm. and how they can translate that into energy for these kids. But they have to get kids in the door, and they have to establish relationships
18: right.
2: or else that doesn't – I mean, if you look back over the history of general aviation in the United States, that's how a lot of these kids came up in the first place.
18: Right.
2: Some hung out at the airport. Some got that one – connection, and then suddenly they were all airport or ramp rats.
18: Right.
2: They're out there, and that's what we want to do the next generation. Sounds like your chapter is really doing a great job with that.
18: Well, and I think if you would ask any of the chapter members, why they do this, and they said, I wish somebody would have done this for me. Because, my story is I looked on the outside of the airport, from the fence, looking in, thinking, how do you do this? And now that I'm on the other side of the fence, and I see the people on the other side of the fence. So as an airport, we're trying to be ambassadors to show them how to get to the other side. And so it's a lot of fun for us and a lot of rewards. And a lot of the parents, too, they said, I always wanted to do this. And we encourage them. Hey, do it with your child.
2: We're speaking with Gordon Davis, who is the Phillips 66 Young Eagles Leadership Award winner for 2024. By the way, congratulations once
18: Thank
2: again.
18: You so
2: it really
18: much.
2: Sounds like it's deserving, considering all the things that are going on in your small airport. Now, you mentioned that you have a small airport. I used to operate in out of Lexington, both in charter and corporate, and also for a couple of different airlines. Right. So those bigger airports, though, They can also do this.
18: Yes,
2: because I work with a large airport in southern Wisconsin introducing kids to aviation, and those airports are hungry to also open the doors too. So if you're out there and you want to get kids involved and you are based at a larger airport, just start making some introductions, and I bet you the same things will happen. You don't need to have...
18: Absolutely.
2: Thank you. Tell us... What, do you have an airplane that you give rides in?
18: Yes, I do. We have a couple airplanes. We've got a Piper Cherokee that's been our longtime airplane, and then we've had for years. And then we built a Vans RV-7A. And so those are the ones and twosies. You know, to my advanced students, we'll go up in the RV as a special flight.
2: Some of these kids that you mentioned about the kid in the C-130. Uh-huh. Any other success stories that you noticed?
18: I'm retired, but I work part-time at Bluegrass Airport, mm-hmm. and over in the general aviation section. And we've got our CFIs over there. We have AMP mechanics. Of course, they've got their pilots as well. And so I see them all around. Many success stories. We've got a group here this week volunteering, so.

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3: We are joined by Mr. Don Abbott.
4: Yes, we've had, this is Don's second appearance
3: today.
4: Yeah,
3: he's still wearing the same shirt.
5: With a face made for radio, here I am.
4: There you go.
5: Yep.
4: Well, Don was talking, we were talking about air camping the last time Don was out here, but now we're going to talk about how to get to go air camping, specifically one model of airplane, the Aircoupe, and the Aircoupe story. We looked at the DVD last night. Absolutely fascinating. Unbelievable story.
5: It is a sensational history. And one of the reasons, my primary business is television production. One of the reasons why we did this 47-minute documentary was to make sure that the story didn't get lost someplace in history. Because Fred Wyck, the inventor and innovator of the Aircoupe, was such a brilliant engineer. He went on to design the Piper Cherokee.
4: Nice.
5: And the Piper agricultural airplane, I think Pawnee.
3: The Pawnee, right.
4: The Pawnee.
5: And he had a lot to do with
3: you
5: agricultural airplanes.
3: You can see from the Pawnee that he believed in form, fit, and function, not style.
4: Absolutely.
5: Well, as I say in the video, you know, when I got my private pilot's license, my instructor said, "Don, here's your license. Now you can go out and buy any airplane you want except one." And I said, "What's that?" He said, "Never buy an Aircoupe." And I said, "Why?" And he said, "That's a sissy's airplane. It doesn't have any rudder pedals in it, you know, and it you can't spin it, you can't stall it, you can't." And I thought, "Can't spin, can't stall, steer it like a car. That's not all bad."
3: That's right. What's the problem here?
4: Yeah.
5: So at any rate, I've owned 6 Aircoupes in my life. I used to rebuild them in the wintertime and unfortunately sell them in the summer. And then about 7 years ago, I got this Model G, the 12th from the last one built by Urco. And as you know, there were 6 companies that went bankrupt building the
3: Aircoupe. Yeah, the thing just passed around like a...
4: Well, one of the companies that you mentioned there, Temco, they built several different aircraft. They built the Aircoupes, they built the Globe Swift, and also the TT-1, the Pinto.
5: Yes.
4: About a dozen of them built. I had a friend of mine that had a Super Pinto there for a while.
5: Wow, that was an exciting airplane. That was a derivative of the Swift. Which is very difficult to say when you've had mouthwash in your mouth. Can't do anything about it.
3: All right.
5: But at any rate, Fred Wyck, there was a contest put on in 1938. One of the biggest fears in aviation up to that point was the spin, the deadly spin or the flat spin. And so the Guggenheim Institute decided to give away a huge prize for the person that could devise the world's safest airplane. And Fred started to work on that just on paper in his spare time. He, at the time, was working for NACA, which is the National Advisory Committee to Aeronautical Engineering, and doing wind tunnel testing and all that at Langley Field. Anyway, he started to work on this thing and entered the contest for about 5 minutes, and then the red tape came down, and he said, "No, I don't want any of this, but I'm still going to continue with the project. So there was a guy on the line with him at NCA by the name of Henry Beloit, Harry Beloit. And is it Henry or Harry?
6: Henry.
5: And Henry had a little company in Riverdale, Maryland, called the Engineering and Research Company. ERCO.
4: Right.
5: All right. And so Fred started building this airplane, the W-1, in his garage. And he was the first person ever to use and invent the tricycle gear and held the patent on that for years. So he said, "All right, to make this unspinnable, unstallable, I have to get rid of a couple of things. First of all, I've got to be able to get rid of the cross-coordination. If you want to put a rudder in this way and an aileron in this way, and then you stall it, you're going to spin. I'm going to get rid of that. I'll tie the ailerons and the rudders in together." Ha! Huh, pretty good idea.
3: I was going to say, it doesn't sound like such a revolutionary idea.
4: No,
3: to us.
4: Actually, it's not, because the Wright brothers did that with their airplane.
5: Absolutely. And they had the warp wing and the rudder all connected to the same control, which was a steering wheel.
4: Right.
5: Well, at any rate, so he said, "Okay, tricycle gear –

0: And I'm going to tie the ailerons and the rudders in together, and I'll make all those work with the steering wheel. So when you're on the ground, you steer with the steering wheel, and you get in the air, you just pop it off, and you steer with the steering wheel. Well, guess what the problem was? Crosswinds.
1: Yep.
0: How do you get rid of this? Torque, for one thing, the P factor. Well, I said, okay, I'll tilt the engine a little bit over one way, and if you look at an air coupe and you look straight on at it, it's kind of weird because here's a cylinder buried back there and one sticking out up here, and also the engine is canted down a little bit to further prevent the stall. He put a ring around the control column so you couldn't pull it back very far, only 13 degrees, and then he put a trailing link landing gear on it, and this gear hangs down about 12 inches. So when you're landing an air coupe, you come down into the wind, no matter what the runway says, just come into the wind and flare in that same direction. And that scares the heck out of a lot of pilots first time you have them up there. They're going, hey, when are you going to kick this thing out? But the trailing link landing gear then takes over, and as soon as you make contact, it will steer itself straight down the runway. And it's just an amazing innovation. You have one pedal on the floor.
1: The brake pedal.
0: Yep. And you get a person in there the first time, and they start to take off, and all of a sudden the airplane will start to stop on the runway. You say, what's the deal? Well, I'm feeding in this rudder pedal. That's not a rudder pedal, buddy. That's the brakes.
2: Wow. Well,
1: you know, one of the things that I never knew, and the picture of it in flight is just fantastic, but there was actually a retractable gear air coupe.
2: That was sweet.
1: One.
2: Yeah. Whatever happened to it?
1: What happened to it?
0: You know, it's still around, and I don't know exactly where it is, but I heard recently that it is still around. It's not flying. It's in somebody's barn someplace.
2: Oh.
1: We got to find this plane.
0: Let's see. They had an 85 horsepower on it. It went 140 miles an hour.
1: Wow.
0: Which was pretty slick.
2: Yeah.
0: Now, my coupe will run 110 to 115 miles an hour just with the gear hanging out.
2: On 85 horsepower.
0: Yeah.
2: That's very efficient.
1: Yeah. That's a slippery design, no doubt.
0: Yeah, it is. They're ground huggers. They were designed for hard surface runways, and they were designed for simplicity of flight. They used to market these airplanes in 1946 when they were really popular. Marshall Field had them in the sporting goods department, J.C. Penney.
1: Oh, yeah. It's a huge
2: that cracks
1: list.
2: Me up.
1: Oh, yeah.
2: Wanamaker's the series
1: in Philly.
0: Exactly. And what they would do is they would ship your airplane out on a railroad car with the wings beside it and the fuselage and then the tail beside it and all that, send a guy out who was a combo guy. He was a mechanic who put the airplane together and also a flight instructor. And they would solo people in 3 hours in the air coupe.
2: My goodness.
0: And say, here are your keys. Okay, goodbye.
2: Go fly.
0: Yeah, go fly.
2: That's wow.
0: I took my little air coupe, my G model, last year because I'm interested in air camping and I want to regain the experience, so I took off last summer, and I went to up the East Coast from Florida across the Great Lakes out to Canada, did a little walleye fishing over the Black Hills down to Mississippi, and in the meantime stopped at the Air Coupe Convention in Middletown, Ohio, about 6,000 miles. And the beautiful part of it is you can fly with the canopy open. And so I flew from about 6 a.m. until noon in this air coupe. And then I'd land at these little towns and ask them where their favorite diner was with meatloaf and all the mashed potatoes. And that's how I got to be the way I am now. Spend the night either under the wing or in a hotel and take off the next morning and go. And, you know, people say, well, you know, where are you going today? I said, I don't know, wherever the weather's good and the wind's blowing in the right direction. But it is a totally fun airplane. And a lot of people ask me, is it LSA qualified? The early air coupes, the 1946 air coupes, the Model C and CD, are 1,260 pound gross, and you can get an STC to take them up to 1,320. Those are LSA qualified. The airplane that I have is not. It's a 1,400 pound gross. Of course, the way they did that ruling was it came over from Europe. You know, they said, okay, X number of pounds in Europe looks good in America, let's make it that. And unfortunately, the later air coupes, the 150s and all that, don't qualify for LSA. One of the things we're doing with American Air Campers, am I babbling on too much?
2: No, you're not.
0: Do you have
2: okay.
0: a headache yet?
1: Not yet.
0: You have a headache yet? Okay. But anyway, one of the things that we are doing with the American Air Campers is we are trying to get the FAA to recognize the recreational pilot That's the one that can fly with the same LSA regulations, except they can fly a four-place airplane up to 180 horsepower with a fixed gear, fixed prop. We're trying to get them to allow the same medical requirements for recreational pilots as they are for LSA pilots.
1: That would be a good move.
0: So they can carry a driver's license, self-certify themselves. But that way, you know, a lot of people are going to go out. They're going to be safer. The 172 is going to get into the thing. The 150s, all of those nice airplanes are going to be allowed to fly again. And that's really kind of cool.
2: What's an aircoop worth these days?
0: Well, before the LSA, you could buy a C model, which was qualified for around less than $20,000. Now they've gone up about $10,000 more for that model. You can buy the later models at a better price. But fully decked out, taken back to what I would call pretty much original shape, think about probably someplace in the $45,000 range that you're going to have.
1: That's not bad.
2: That's not bad.
0: Yeah.
1: Not
0: yeah.
1: bad.
2: Don't sell me that Mooney version. That thing was ugly.
0: Hey, yeah, listen, I'll tell you what. A lot of the aircoop people looked at that Mooney version with a straight tail, said, not an aircoop. You know, we don't want you around. But, you know, I flew them. They were okay. You know, they weren't the aircoop.
2: They weren't true
0: sure.
2: to the breed.
0: The video's 47 minutes long. We give $5 for the purchase price, $29.95. We give $5 for every video to the Fred Weick Scholarship Fund, which is put on by Emory Riddle. Helps a young person out in aviation. We're glad to do that. We've set up some dealers. We give them a nice break. And we give away a lot of copies. You've got yours. I'll make sure that you both have one before I leave. These are for sale right here at the Aircoop table at the Type Club building down at the Vintage Aircraft.
1: Down by Vintage Aircraft.
2: Very
1: that's
2: good.
1: What I thought.
0: And
2: that's
0: Skyport, which is the provider of many aircoop services, has them for sale down there.
2: Very good. Well,
1: sweet.
2: Well, thank you for joining us, Don.
0: My pleasure.
2: Fabulous.
0: Always.
2: I hope
0: pleasure.
2: You brought your airplane.
0: I see a lot of other people are bringing their airplanes today.
1: Yeah, yeah, sure that's are. A good thing.
0: Yeah.
2: All right.
0: Thank you so much.
2: No problem. I'm Digital Dave.
1: And I'm Fast Eddie.
2: And this is EAA Radio.
3: Here's one from AirVenture Oshkosh 2022.
4: Right now, I am talking with Jim Less, who is with NASA. Good morning, sir.
5: Good morning, Steve.
4: And this, you said you've been here a couple of days now?
5: Yep, got in on Wednesday, been here since Thursday.
4: Okay. And not your first time here at Oshkosh. You
5: No.
4: were here a couple of years ago, and you got to make some noise when you came in.
5: Yes, I did. NASA F-18 I flew in with.
4: That's awesome. So tell us a little bit about your background in aviation and how you came to be with NASA.
5: So, like a lot of folks, I started out at my local FBO and got my private license. But then I really learned a lot more about flying from the U.S. Air Force. I went through Air Force pilot training, flew F-111s for over 4 years, transitioned to the F-117 after that, attended the Air Force Test Pilot School, and mostly flew F-16s for the remainder of my Air Force career.
4: That's awesome. What was it like to fly the F-111? I've not talked to very many people who've flown that airplane.
5: It's an old one. Most of them are in museums now. It was a very fast airplane, and it flew very smooth. We flew low level. You'd sweep the wings back, and it'd go quite fast, and it was just a magic carpet ride.
4: Amazing. Now, also, if you know what the F-111 is, it's a very large airplane. Like you said, it goes very fast. Swept wing, and then you transition to the 117?
5: Yes.
4: Much smaller, just as quick. Well, a little faster. Yeah. But how did you make that transition?
5: A lot of training, simulators, and it was pretty easy to fly. Now, the F-117 was a great aircraft.
4: Great. And you said 21 years in the military, mm-hmm. and then we're in test pilot school. Yeah. How did you make the transition to NASA?
5: So when I was approaching retirement from the Air Force, there was a job opening, and not sure how I got picked, but I applied, and next thing I know, I'm working for NASA. And that's been about 12 years now.
4: All right.
5: Flying F-15s, F-18s, King Air, 747.
4: About how many people apply to be a pilot with NASA every year?
5: The year I got picked, about 100 people applied. I have no idea how I got here.
4: Well, it's okay. You are here. Jim Less is with us today. His call sign is Clue. You can figure out where that came
5: Think
4: from.
5: Think about that one.
4: I asked him if there was a good story behind it, and he said, nope, that's just the way it is. So yeah. There might be a story he's not hearing. I don't know. But, Jim, you've been a test pilot with NASA, and when people think of NASA, they often think of the Space Administration, mm-hmm. the last two letters of the acronym, but you're in the aeronautics area. What are some of the projects?
5: The first A in NASA,
4: that's
5: yes.
4: Right. What are some of the projects that you've worked on?
5: So we've been doing a lot of supersonic research leading up towards the X-59, which we hope to fly towards the end of this year or early into next year. It's a supersonic aircraft that will have no sonic boom. It will have a thump. You can't eliminate the sound altogether, but if you spread it out, it will be much less objectionable.
4: How exactly does a sonic boom happen? What are the physics that's going on at that point?
5: So any object that goes faster than the speed of sound, basically the sound waves can't get out of the way, and they merge together into what we call a shock wave, which extends down from the aircraft basically in a cone. And it's not just when you first go through the speed of sound. Anywhere you go supersonic, you're dragging this cone along, and everywhere it hits the ground, somebody's going to hear a boom.
4: So with that, so how is the X-59, how is that technology going to change that?
5: So it's all in the shape. And simple answer, think long and skinny. The wingspan is about 30 feet, and the aircraft's about 100 feet long. So it's got a very long, pointy nose. And that just, it smooths out. It's a series of smaller shock waves instead of a couple big ones, and it just spreads the sound out.
4: Okay. What's the power plant that you have in the airplane?
5: It's going to be a GE-414. It's the same engine that the Super Hornet uses that we saw flying around last night.
4: Okay. Now, those are relatively loud in themselves, but mm-hmm. once you get to altitude, you don't have to worry about that.
5: Right. You won't hear the engine noise.
4: Right. And how long has this been in development?
5: We've been working on it for, 5 to 10 years, and the aircraft itself more recently. NASA's been studying sonic booms for a long time, kind of paving the way for this technology, and we eventually got to the point where we knew we could build an aircraft from scratch with a quiet sonic boom. And that's when we contracted with the Lockheed Skunk Works. The folks out in Palmdale, California are building the aircraft.
4: Okay.
5: And it's starting to look like an aircraft. It's sitting on its own gear. The engine's going in very soon. Doesn't have a paint job yet, but we're working on that too.
4: I'll bet it'll be red, white, and blue. Some variation of
5: definitely. Yeah, we've got pictures of it over in the NASA tent if you want to see what it's going to look like.
4: Excellent. Where is the tent on the grounds here?
5: Oh,
4: that way.
5: That way. Okay. what's that from here?
4: North.
5: North. There we go.
4: Okay.
5: North. West of
4: northwest.
5: Here. Yeah,
4: all right.
5: It's northwest of here.
4: Good. With the X-59, why is it important for us to worry about supersonic flight?
5: So everybody should remember the Concorde. It was limited in where it could go. It could only fly over the ocean because that sonic boom was very loud. And the FAA has prohibited civil supersonic flight over land. We're trying to change that. If we can go and demonstrate that we can make an aircraft without the big boom, and then once we've tested it out, we're going to take it around the country and fly over communities, do surveys of the population, and then take that data to the FAA and say, time to change the rule. Instead of a speed limit, let's make it a sound limit.
4: Okay. And the technology that you'll create with the X-59, when it's successful, you'll be able to then have commercial applications for it, right?
5: Absolutely. Any U.S. Aircraft manufacturer that wants the data from what we learned can have that. And then the first products would be business jets,
4: right.
5: We would expect. But we hope then scale that up to airliners similar to the Concorde.
4: Right. And bring up an interesting point. The research that NASA does, not only this project, but all the projects, is available. It's
5: absolutely
4: not something that you keep locked
5: this,
4: away.
5: This is your tax dollars at work, and we're doing this for the American aviation industries.
4: Awesome. So you said the first flight's probably going to be the end of this year?
5: End of this year, early into next year.
4: Okay. Well, it's like any aircraft project. It's
5: exactly.
4: 98% complete and 104% left
5: exactly.
4: to go.
5: Exactly. Now, we're closer than that.
4: Okay.
5: We're getting there.
4: Good, good. Any thought as to who might be the first to fly that? Are you putting your hat in the ring for that?
5: Well, there's three of us that are assigned to the project. Typically, the contractor test pilot goes first. A guy named Dog.
4: Okay. We're talking to Jim Les with the X-59 project with NASA. What are some of the other projects that you've worked on in your time with NASA?
5: Okay. I fly the SOFIA aircraft. That's a 747 with a telescope in the back. That's my night job is what I like to say, because we fly that around at nighttime.
4: And you're observing constellations?
5: Observing galaxies, star-forming regions. A variety of things. And one of the more recent things they discovered was water on the moon.
4: Oh, really?
5: In areas that it was not expected.
4: Okay.
5: They expected dark craters would have a little bit of water, but in sunlit parts of the moon, they've actually detected water.
4: Excellent.
5: We've done a lot of supersonic research over the years, kind of paving the way for the X-59. Studies of how sonic booms are perceived by the community, how they affect different structures. People tend to really dislike sonic booms when they're inside and the whole building shakes and the windows rattle. Years ago, we did a project where we hung a radar on the F-18. It was the landing radar for the Curiosity rovers that have gone to Mars, and we tested that out in the Mojave Desert before sending them out to Mars.
4: Awesome. Where are you based, by the way?
5: Edwards Air Force Base in California. It's the Armstrong Flight Research Center, named after Neil Armstrong.
4: Of course.
5: Who worked there before he got more famous.
4: He took that little trip to the moon a couple of years.
5: To the moon, yeah.
4: Speaking of anniversaries, we just had the anniversary of the Apollo 11 mission, and NASA itself turned 64 years yesterday. I just randomly saw that fact pop up on the internet today, and it was like, wow, I missed that one.
5: That is true. It was before that. It was the NACA dealing with aeronautics. That was before we had the space side of it. People think of NASA in space, but our heritage really is aeronautical research, and we're still doing that today.
4: Good. Any final thoughts before we wrap up this morning?
5: We're having a forum over at Forum 11 at 11:30, talking more about the X-59. One of the other pilots, Nils Larsen, will be with me, and we're going to talk a little bit about how we're training to fly this unique aircraft.
4: Excellent. That is 11:30, Forum Building Number 11. Jim, thank you for joining us. Good luck with the X-59 project, and hopefully you'll be back here next year. Maybe we'll even see that airplane out here on the flight line.
5: That would be great.
4: That would be awesome.
5: Thank you very much.
4: All right. This is From the Stand on EAA Radio.
6: So, we have moved on to our next guest, which is very exciting. I can't believe it's Friday here at AirVenture already.
7: It
6: happens
7: already.
6: So fast. I have in front of me Paul Dye. Paul has an illustrious and long CV, so long that we would use a whole session talking about. So, Paul is the editor-in-chief of Kip Planes Magazine, which is an awesome magazine, and I have worked with Paul.
7: You know, it's awesome because I have awesome people like Amy working with us once in a while,
6: That is exactly true. You focus on the nuts and bolts of building airplanes.
7: We really do. We really do. You know, we focus primarily on amateur-built experimental aircraft, and we want the DIY aspect. We want the details of how you do it. So people, when they read one of our articles, they can go to their shop or go out to their airplane and use what they've learned.
6: Yeah, that's what I love about it. I know that I see people tearing up the magazines, cutting them out.
7: Yes.
6: You know, and these are guys who laminate crap.
7: Yeah, and they put it up on the walls, or they put it in their builder's notebook, and that is so gratifying when we see that kind of stuff, you know. And we have a great collection of authors. Everybody's a builder, a pilot, an expert in whatever they're doing, and they're all contributing just to make a better knowledge base for everybody else.
6: Well, and this is a real mecca for you. This is like a homecoming every year.
7: It is. It is. You know, I get to come back and I get to see airplanes, but I get to see people. Every year I come to Oshkosh, I realize that I spend more time talking to people and less time looking at airplanes. I kind of know before I get here what airplane I'm going to look at, what airplanes I need to see, and what I'm going to try and fly. But it's so fun to walk the grounds, and people recognize me and I recognize them from years past, and we stop and we chat. And I tell people, I don't think I've been south of Theater in the Woods for a couple years. Now, the truth is I try to get to Ultralights at least once.
6: Of course.
7: But boy, I'll tell you, I just it's hard to walk through without seeing somebody I know.
6: It is. I can only imagine. I can only imagine. Well, you know, we had James Wiebe of Belight yesterday, and he was telling us about the Chipper 2.
7: The Chipper 2. Yeah. I just saw that, and it's looking really nice.
6: Yeah, I got to get down there. In fact, I promised him I would be down there.
7: Okay.
6: So
7: yep,
6: I will be there. Very will be there. So yesterday, you did some loss of control stuff. Talk to me about
7: that.
6: That's
7: Wednesday.
6: Like a bugaboo during this whole conference.
7: Right. You know, if you look at all of the experimental amateur-built accidents, we find that the largest single category is loss of control. Now, there are a couple of things lumped into that loss of control, and some of those have more to do with a pilot's judgment than they're just purely losing physical control of the airplane. But the Pilot Proficiency Center here has created three scenarios that people can go practice that are kind of the big killers. One is the attempt to turn back after an engine failure on takeoff, which everybody is taught you don't do, and so many people try to do, and they do it badly, and therefore they die.
6: That's the impossible turn.
7: That's the impossible turn, which, you know, I like to say it's the nearly impossible turn, but for us average pilots, it's impossible. You're going to die if you do it and you screw it up. The next scenario was the low high-speed pass with a pull-up at the end. You know, there's only one reason to do that, and that's to show off. A lot of folks say, well, I need to clear my runway to make sure there's no horses or dogs.
6: Uh-huh.
7: I tell them, you know, if that's the case, why don't you make it a low-speed pass so you can actually see something? But a lot of folks come to grief with that. And then the third scenario is the base to final stall spin, which is really, to me, that's not a judgment thing. The first two are judgment things, and the third one is something that just happens and catches pilots due to various effects. And so you can go practice those in a simulator at the Pilot Proficiency Center. And Wednesday, we wanted to highlight that a little bit and talk about it. So I was asked to join a couple of really illustrious folks on the panel. Michael Goulian, folks who've watched aerobatics much will know that name.
6: And Red Bull.
7: He's a big Red Bull racer. And then Charlie Precourt. Charlie introduces himself as Air Force pilot and a guy who flew into space a couple times, and then I say, and I'm the guy who launched him into space a couple times. So Charlie was a great coworker back in the space program. He was a shuttle commander and chief of the astronaut office when I was lead flight director for that stuff. So we got together and had this discussion, and then there was a good crowd, and it was all recorded. So it's supposedly to be made available.
6: That's fabulous.
7: Yep.
6: Do you have any idea where it's being made available? More than likely, the NTSB safety briefings.
7: It'll be on the It'll be EAA somewhere on the website, and the idea is to record it so that it can be sent out to chapters, EA chapters, and made available to folks for presentations and things like that.
6: That's fantastic. Now, I have a plant in the Pilot Proficiency Center.
7: I know that. Yeah.
6: Inside
7: information.
6: Source. And he tells me that it's really wild to see the variation in the skill level of the people who are coming in and trying out flight simulation for the very first time.
7: I'm not surprised. You know, flying a simulator, there are folks who say you don't fly simulators, you play with them. But you can really get yourself immersed in a good flight simulator to where it's hard to tell the difference between the airplane and the sim.
6: Well, I have to say that it's been my experience that the more experienced the pilot, the more realistic it's going to be in the sim and the more valuable it becomes. It's a curious sort of thing. I can teach someone in the sim. In fact, I've done 5 hours with primary students on procedures, and I think it's an excellent procedures trainer. You don't need motion. You don't need 10 surrounds, screens or anything like that. But you can teach them the basics of starting an airplane, using a checklist, taxiing, takeoff, climb, cruise. You know, here's the things you need to do. Trimming.
7: You're right. Right.
6: There's nothing like having a really super sensitive, and people complain, this is too sensitive. My airplane doesn't fly like that. You know what I mean?
7: Well, maybe it should. If it was an experimental, it could.
6: Right. Yeah. Exactly. A little lighter touch is a good thing to learn from day one.
7: Right.
6: And I find that fascinating. Now our simulators are so sophisticated that even when I play with my WingX, you know, at home, I can do a pretty good job of getting the control feedback to be about the same
7: about
6: as
7: the same
6: stick
7: as what you want.
6: Sure. On my RV-10.
7: Right.
6: Yeah.
7: I visited a young fellow who's building an RV-10 out in the middle of Nevada, and I'm working with him as his technical counselor. And in his spare bedroom, he has a virtual reality setup for his simulator, I think it's WingX. And I put on the goggles, and it's got sensors that track where you're looking, and it felt like I was sitting in the cockpit of the airplane.
6: Well, that augmented reality, that virtual reality is where everything's going now.
7: Because when you turn your head and you can see out the window, it's so much different than just watching that old screen that we had ahead of us in the old days.
6: Well, Thrustmaster is doing that right here at the show. It's pretty intense what they're doing, and they've got a special seat, and so things sort of move, but only just enough.
7: To give you the
6: rest of it.
7: Right.
6: Exactly. And now I saw a French company has actually got a five-fingered, like, glove-like so that your hand can reach out and touch the Garmin 1000 in front of you. Push the buttons just like you would in the real thing.
7: And so you sit there watching this person with goggles and these funny gloves just kind of moving their hands around in space, and they think they're doing stuff, but they're not. We used to do a spacewalk training that way back in the space program, and you'd see this person just waving their arms and moving their feet and stuff, and there's nothing, they're not touching anything, but in their world they are.
6: I saw it with the parachute simulator
7: over
6: in the drone zone, and the guy's got they've got the toggles, and they're sitting in like a sling that's supposed to be the parachute, and you can see they got the goggles on, and they're pulling.
7: Oh, I need to go
6: pulling.
7: See that.
6: Oh,
7: that
6: you need
7: like
6: to go over to the Innovation Center. Just go over to the Innovation Center because you're you. All of your background, you will have such a good time on that little corner over there.
7: It's a neat place. I was over there to pick up a wing bug. Now, have you seen the wing bug?
6: No, tell me about it.
7: It's the size of a Nerf football.
6: Okay.
7: About a half-size football with a little pitot tube sticking out of the end and a GoPro mount. And it is a complete ADA HARS, which is an air data system, air heading reference system, and GPS. You hang it under the wing of the airplane. It talks to your iPad. It records your whole flight. They designed it primarily for flight training so that an instructor can stick it on the airplane, record the whole flight, come back and debrief it. I looked at it and I said, you realize you have the ultimate flight test instrument there, because if we have an airplane that we've never flown before, we don't know whether the air data system is accurate or not. We don't know if the pitot static is going to tell us the right things. We can go out there, stick this on the wing, and record the flight, and then we can compare it to, because it's a known value. So they loaned us one at Kitplanes, so we're going to take it, and we have one of our regular riders is a crack test pilot. And he knows his airplane's calibrations perfectly. So we're going to put the wing bug on there, and we're going to test the wing bug. And then from all I've heard, it's going to be very accurate. We're going to use that when we do flight tests of airplanes. We don't depend on the aircraft's instrumentation.
6: Wow.
7: Yeah.
6: And I got to believe that the price point is in there a region where it makes sense for home builders to buy one.
7: Right. And it would make sense for an EAA chapter to own one.
6: Well, yeah, because we know we do that with an expensive tool.
7: We do with
6: for
7: expensive
6: instance.
7: Tools like scales and things like that. Exactly. And as a flight instructor, if you want to be able to debrief the flight in the end, and you're flying in older 150s or 152s that don't have data recording systems, you stick that on the wing, you come back, you can sit down and get a lot of more benefit out of that flight.
6: That's wild. So, Paul, you're here at AirVenture this week, but where can people find your writing and more about this stuff on the web? Because we have a lot of internet listeners.
7: Sure. Well, we're pretty easy to find. www.kitplanes.com. 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It's hard to enunciate that
6: sometimes. Yeah, no, I understand
7: and,
6: that.
7: But if you go there to the homepage, you'll find my occasional kneeboard notes, which I try and write semi-occasionally, I say, when a couple of them a week, something like that, unless I'm traveling. And then we have Newsline, and we have other things that we have from all our contributors.
6: Terrific. And you do have a stand here at the air show, too, don't
7: we
6: you?
7: We do. In Building A, we have our subscription folks standing by to give you a Kitplanes subscription.
6: Paul Dye, Editor-in-Chief of Kitplanes Magazine, thank you so much for stopping by EAA Radio and giving your perspective on the show. We appreciate it.
7: Thank you very much.
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8: Jay Manji, we're on the fly at Aviation Gateway Park today, specifically the Innovation Center, the brand new for 2015 Innovation Center. If you haven't reached out on your AirVenture visit this year, then you definitely need to come by this park across from the convention headquarters and see all the new exciting things they have going on over here. They have the Innovation Center. They've got the education and an airline area where the universities and the airlines are set up to talk to folks. And then also the cool drone cage, which is right here next to us today. And we're going to be on the fly in the drone cage tomorrow. I'm really excited about that. Right now, though, we're going to talk to Eric Schneibel. And, Eric, you're the F-35 Communications Manager with Lockheed Martin. Welcome to the show.
9: Well, thanks. Thanks for the invitation this afternoon.
8: Thanks for joining us. Tell us what's going on over there at Lockheed Martin with this very cool jet.
9: Well, we've got a couple of exciting things here at EAA, and I'm personally thrilled. This is my first time at AirVenture, and so to be here with the world's two fifth-generation fighters, both Lockheed Martin products, the F-22 Raptor and the F-35 Lightning II, is just a tremendous opportunity.
8: I'm sure it's generating a lot of interest.
9: There is. I mean, the crowd interaction, just by wearing a shirt, we've been approached by, you know, various people, and I love engaging with them, hearing what they know about the program, and also, you know, sharing information about what it's all about, what a game-changing aircraft it is.
8: Let's talk about that. Talk about why is it a game-changing aircraft?
9: Well, so fifth-generation technology refers really to the evolution of jet aircraft. If you go back to the first generation, it was really in the sort of the Korean War era with the F-86 Sabres, and then it advanced
8: F-4s
9: to the second generation.
8: And,
9: actually, the F-100s, you know, the Century Series fighters, third generation being the F-4 era, A-4s and so forth. The fourth generation is what most of the military services are operating today. That's your Marine and Navy FA-18s, the U.S. Air Force F-16s, the Air Force F-15. And so fifth generation is really the next evolution of technology. And it really began with the F-22, which has been in service in the Air Force for a number of years. And the F-35 is really its follow-on companion. Whereas the F-22 is what we call an air supremacy fighter, it's really designed to own and control the airspace above a battle environment. And the F-35 is what we call a multi-role fighter, where it using its stealth capabilities and its data fusion, able to do air-to-air and air-to-ground, but also really kind of be a network sensor. So it's really different from everything we've seen before. And the idea is the pilot becomes more of a tactician as opposed to a technician. Not, you know, you don't have a helmet fire trying to manage all those systems. It's essentially two iPads that you touch screen and manage all your information. And we need to invite everyone to come on out to the Innovation Center and actually fly the F-35 cockpit demo, which we have set up here.
8: And what does it do, the cockpit demo?
9: It's not a motion-based sensor, but it's very realistic in an unclassified way. Obviously, the pilots that are training at Eglin Air Force Base, where the two F-35As that are here from, the 33rd Fighter Wing, that's the Air Force's training schoolhouse. And so all of the F-35 pilots from all of the services, the U.S. Air Force, the Navy, and the Marine Corps, as well as international pilots, gone through there to get their initial training. And now training is going out to Luke Air Force Base in Phoenix, Arizona, for the international pilots that are part of the program. But the simulator training, when you think about it, all three variants are single-seat aircraft. So the first time a pilot steps to that plane, it's, you know, after about 60 hours of sim time. And so the simulator that we have, the cockpit demo, is very realistic. And the feedback is that it was just like flying the cockpit, you know, demo.
8: Wow, that's cool. How do people do that? You just show up at your booth?
9: Yeah, you just show up.
8: And...
9: There's a queue because we want to give everyone the full experience of actually taking off, engaging a target, and then choosing to land, whether it's on a carrier deck or back at Nellis Air Force Base in North Las Vegas or on a helicopter landing craft for the STOVL or the short takeoff and vertical landing variant.
8: Wow.
9: So get to earn their Top Gun credentials.
8: That's pretty cool. What else have you guys Lockheed Martin, you know, that is a diverse company. You don't only manufacture aircraft, but you also do a lot of stuff with air traffic control.
9: That's right.
8: And weather-related stuff.
9: It
8: pilot
9: is.
8: So, briefings are now Lockheed Martin, right?
9: Yeah, there's part of a different... So we're divided into multiple business areas. I'm out of Fort Worth, Texas, with Lockheed Aeronautics. So Aeronautics is basically our aircraft manufacturer. They're in Fort Worth. We build the F-35 and also the F-16, which started on the line about 41 years ago. And we also support Japan's F-2, which is an F-16-like fighter, one of their frontline fighters. But out at Marietta, Georgia, is where the C-130J, which is over 60 years in production, and the C-5M, which is the Air Force's Galaxy, the largest, you know, outside cargo-carrying aircraft. And then P-3 work in other parts of the country. But other business areas include space, which is out of Denver and Sunnyvale, California, and our information government systems, which handles a lot of the ATC type of programming and equipment.
8: Right. Uh-huh. So specifically here, it's really airplane-based. Because, we're at Oshkosh, and you're showing you're showing off some beautiful airplanes and playing out here. We saw
9: what's amazing, I mean, this is obviously Mecca for, you know, experimental and home-built and just civil aviation. You get a 360 look at everything out here on the fields and what perfect weather to enjoy it. So to have the two frontline fighters in the world, you know, here on the ramp is kind of cool. It's a little bit humbling, but, you know, just be surrounded by, if you were to tally all the hours for every pilot that flew an aircraft in here, I mean, it would probably go back to the start of time. It's just incredible experience.
8: Absolutely. And of course, you know, the F-35 is not the end game for Lockheed Martin. What's coming down the pike? I'm sure you're working on some new
9: stuff. Well, this actually, you know, when you think about it, we've delivered about 140 aircraft thus far, and those aircraft fleet-wide have flown over 36,000 hours. So the program's maturing. Concurrently, we're finishing out the flight test program. We've had another year out at Edwards Air Force Base in the California High Desert and on the East Coast at Naval Air Station Patuxent River for the naval variants. So we're building while we're continuing flight test, and very soon, in fact, could come as soon as this week, the United States Marine Corps is anticipated to declare what they call IOC, Initial Operational Capability, basically certifying that their F-35Bs are ready to go into combat if so tasked by a national command authority. So the fifth generation F-35 is really going to be about a 40-year program. By the time all of the eight international partners and the thus far three foreign military sale partners have all their aircraft delivered out. And the real benefit there is the interoperability, everyone flying very common aircraft and the ability to share data and operate in tough environments.
8: So inside, they're going to be very similar. All the variants will be.
9: Well, they are. Yeah, they're all single place aircraft. So there are three variants. So the 33rd Fighter Wing at Eglin brought in two F-35As. The F-35A is what the United States Air Force is going to operate, and their contract program of record is for 1,763. And so,
8: really?
9: Yeah,
8: well, that's
9: so
8: a lot of jets.
9: They'll be the largest, you know, operator of the aircraft. The Naval and Marine Forces are about half that number each. But each variant has a lot of commonality. But the A is what we call the CTOL, the conventional takeoff and landing, and it has a 25 millimeter gun embedded in the left wing of the aircraft or the fuselage. The B is the STOVL, the short takeoff and vertical landing, that the Marines will operate as well as the Royal Navy.
8: It's a Harrier replacement, basically.
9: It is, exactly. Right. Well, and for the Marines, it actually replaces the Harrier and the Hornet, because both of those airframes for the Corps are getting long in the tooth, mm-hmm. and they have the greatest need. And so that's why they will be the first to declare IOC and be able to introduce it. And, So as we're fielding aircraft and they're and being flown out or training pilots, they're developing their tactics, techniques, and procedures to, you know, smartly engage the jet in conflict. And it's already been out at Nellis Air Force Base participating in a green flag exercise, which is a close air support. Hmm. And so it's kind of a building block approach, right? You you fly, you learn, and we're very attuned to the feedback from the operators, the maintainers, the supporters to find what's a smarter way to do it and incorporate it in later blocks of the aircraft or concurrently include it in the next iteration of software or what have you so they have the most capable platform to operate.
8: So the A and the B, and then there's a C
9: model
8: as well?
9: Yeah, the C is the carrier variant.
8: Okay.
9: And I was had the great fortune last October to go out off the coast of San Diego on the USS Nimitz. We escorted some news media out there to watch the very first carrier landings. And, boy, the jet was out there for about 2 weeks, and it hit the three-wire, you know, every time. And no bolters, if you're familiar with naval aviation, meaning they, you know, they didn't miss the wire at all, you know. And so pretty incredible. And the one common thing, if you talk to any of the pilots, and I really encourage your listeners to get out there on the ramp and go talk to these guys because, you know, they know better than anybody what it's like to fly. And a lot of them came from the legacy aircraft. Nash, who's one of the major that's out there, is came from the F-16 community. And the colonel, Colonel Nemo, is a operations group commander. So he's a colonel who has experience in the F-15 Eagle and the F-22 as one of the original pilots in the program. And now with the F-35 and across the board, they'll tell you it's so easy to fly. It takes the pilot, it's so much easier to employ in combat.
8: Well, it's top level computer stuff, basically.
9: Yeah,
8: it's all
9: stabilized. A lot of redundancy and a lot is like over 8 million lines of code, you know, that control the flight control surfaces.
8: Wow.
9: And, you know, some of the attributes, a lot of people know it just for its stealth. And stealth is critically important because the airplane, you know, it's not Wonder Woman's aircraft. It's not completely invisible. But to its radar cross-section is such that by the time, you know, someone might detect it on the most capable radars, it's already gone and, you know, and you can't track it. So that gives a pilot survivability to ingress a defended airspace, strike a target,
8: and get
9: return
8: back out
9: safely.
8: Yeah.
9: And then basically they call it the kind of the kick down the door for us, right? If you're going into country X that's a threat and you negate all of the surface air missile sites and the whole network there, then on day two or three of the war, everyone can get in unimpeded, you know.
8: Great.
9: And that's the value of the aircraft.
8: Eric, thanks so much for joining us today.
9: I really appreciate it.
8: We're out of time, but it's been very cool hearing about the F-35 and what Lockheed Martin has going on now.
9: Absolutely. My pleasure. Thanks for your time.
8: Thank you. J-Mod G on the fly, and we are done here at Aviation Gateway Park for today, but tomorrow, Friday, we'll be here in the drone cage for our show, so don't miss that. 1 o'clock tomorrow. 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
10: This is Magneto Mel, and that was
11: J-Mod G. It's going to be hot today.
10: Yeah, well, we've had a lot of rain, so it's more the humid that's the problem for me.
11: So sticky.
10: Well, we're sitting here today, and we're joined by Theron Wright with Challenge Air. How you doing, Theron?
12: I'm doing fine, Mel. How are you doing today?
10: Not too bad. Trying to stay cool out of the sun. You guys have an umbrella over there if people want to come over and sit in the shade and talk to you about Challenge Air, right?
12: Absolutely.
10: Yeah,
12: come on down to the Flying Magazine tent and chat.
10: Well, what is Challenge Air? What do you do?
12: Well, what we do at Challenge Air, our mission is to inspire and motivate physically challenged children by giving them a very unique aviation experience. We work with challenged children, we work with challenged pilots, as well as non-challenged pilots. But the idea is to provide a little motivation for these kids with special needs, to actually let them take the controls of an airplane with their parents, perhaps sitting in the back of the airplane watching this. And we challenge them to find new experiences and to, not everyone is going to be a pilot, especially kids with challenges, but they all have something special inside of each of them. And that's the whole point of the organization is to give them confidence and motivation motivate them to find out what their actual abilities are and what they can do and what they can find inside of themselves. And it's a very empowering experience for them to give them the controls of an airplane and actually let them feel what it's like to fly an airplane and then deliver that message. You know, look, you're flying an airplane. What can't you do, regardless of your challenge or obstacle?
10: And you document this for posterity purposes, right?
12: Oh, absolutely.
10: Get pictures of them up there.
12: Absolutely. And it's very good to grab the camera from the parents' hands while the child has got their hands on the control, so everyone in the airplane knows who's flying the airplane at that time. Yes, and it's a very empowering experience.
10: Just for clarification, when you say challenged children, we're talking about physical disabilities.
12: Yes, we are talking about physical disabilities. We do fly seriously ill children as well, but there's a large gamut of physical disabilities out there. There are, we do fly autistic kids, we'll fly Down syndrome, blind, deaf, spinal cord injury, spina bifida, cerebral palsy. There's a large gamut of children that we work with around the country.
11: Where is your organization based?
12: We're based in Dallas at Love Field. Southwest Airlines is gracious enough to give us our office space, and Signature Flight Support gives us the hangar space and the fuel that we need to get around with our Cardinal around the country.
10: And now you yourself fly. You're one of the pilots
12: that
10: do this.
12: I am one of the pilots. I organize the pilots and aviation side of the events.
10: And what people can't see, because it's radio, is Theron is in a wheelchair, and you've got the wheelchair aviator sign on there.
12: So, yes.
10: You yourself, you got these certificates? You got your tickets after or before, or what?
12: I had my private license before my injury, but while I was working to put myself through the school, I was injured in a work-related accident. It wasn't a flying accident. It was work-related. And when I came to in the hospital, doctor told me I'd never walk again, and all my friends and other fellow pilots said that I would never fly again and just hang it up, go learn how to program, computer software or something,
10: right?
12: Because you'll never fly an airplane again. And Challenger proved that wrong.
11: That is a common misconception, though. There's a common misconception out there that you have to be in absolutely top-notch, perfect
10: pristine
11: health
10: condition
11: to fly an airplane, and it's just not true nowadays.
12: Right. And yes, you do have to medically qualify, there are guidelines that the FAA states. There is a procedure, but it's not up to the medical examiner to determine whether I can fly an airplane or not. It's up to the medical examiner to determine whether I can medically qualify to start flying, and then it's up to the instructor to determine whether I can fly.
10: Whether or not you handle
12: but
10: that.
12: It's very difficult getting through that message through to a lot of the medical examiners out there. There are a few proponents of guys and people in wheelchairs flying, but a lot of people, a lot of examiners out there really don't want to touch it, and they just prefer to send it all off to the FAA and let the FAA deal with it. But then that kind of puts us in a bind because we want to start our flight training, and we have to wait on the FAA to come back with the medical.
11: Theron, tell us physically, how is that done? Do you have special equipment that you're able to use?
12: Yes, absolutely. I've got it's a mechanical device. It's basically it slides onto the rudder pedals and J hooks underneath for the brakes. I use a union control, which is for Cessna. There are different controls for different makes and models of airplanes out there. You can't get them from the manufacturer, of course. They're made by individual companies around the country, but they do come certified. As long as you don't have to drill a hole or make any alteration to the aircraft itself, the actual device is certified because it's considered an extension of my body.
10: And it's portable from one plane to another.
12: That's correct. It's just set screwed in there, and so there's no actual drilling of holes or anything like that. The airplanes are not altered in any way, shape, or form.
10: Well, no, aside from that, because I was over at your booth yesterday when a gentleman came up that had stopped flying 2 years ago after he had an accident and had no idea that he could go ahead and pursue getting his medical done. So for anybody listening that thinks that they have to stop or, they can't go back and do that, what should somebody do if they've had something to prove that statement wrong?
12: Right. First of all, just believe in themselves. And it is a lot of hard work. The hardest part about getting back into flying once you've been injured or starting flying once you've been injured is the medical. The SOTA ride that you get with the FISDO.
10: That's a statement of demonstrated ability.
12: Yes,
10: yeah.
12: And you just have to demonstrate to the FAA that you can safely operate the aircraft with the device or with the hand control. But Yes, so you just need to really work with your medical examiner. There are certain things on, you know, neurologically, orthopedically, and neurologically that they want to see, that everything is okay with you, that you don't have a degenerative problem. The only problem you do have is that physical challenge that you do have right there, and nothing is going to, you know, down the road, they're not expecting any problems. And yes, you can get a second-class medical and fly commercially. I did. And for this, I remember this particular gentleman, Chris, that you're talking about yesterday, he was blown away because everyone had told him the same thing that they told me.
10: Oh, he looked like a kid in a candy store.
12: You're never going to fly again. You might as well get your sport pilot license, because you're not going to get certified. And he's a CFII.
10: He's a CFII and ME.
12: And he was very downtrodden. I think that a lot of people gave him a lot of negative experience about not being able to have that happen again. And I think we were able to show him that yes, it can, and we will. We'll get him up, get him his medical, and we'll get him flying again.
10: Well, now tell us about some of the kids and some of the things that you've seen come through the organization. Now, as I understand, you got involved because this organization existed and it helped you. So.
12: That's correct. It just started after I had injured myself, and I met the founder of the organization, Rick Amber, who he's sadly enough he's no longer with us. He passed in 1997, but his, you know, I the Rick Amber, the man and the challenger of the organization, really saved my dream and allowed me to and gave me hope and allowed me to continue flying. Because I learned how easy it was. Like I said, the hardest part was getting the medical. Once that was done, flying with the hand controls is just learning, relearning new techniques to fly. And it's a piece of cake. You know, your hands are moving a little faster in the cockpit, but other than that, it's all the same. And so the organization really did wonders for me. It kept me flying, and it made me realize that you know, I can be out there around the country doing what Rick's doing and showing other kids that, not necessarily, like I said, making pilots out of them, because some of them we know will not physically qualify for medical.
10: But you've gotten some great stories back, haven't you?
12: We've got some great stories, I mean, of autistic children that have never spoken a word in their entire life. We get them on the plane and get them up in the air, and they start singing. There's one particular kid that I remember finally, he was singing the Little Black Rain Cloud from the Winnie the Pooh song, and his parents started bawling in the airplane because they'd never heard their child speak before. And apparently he knew how to speak, but it just wasn't able to come out, and it came out on this particular flight.
13: That's great. Yeah.
10: And as one of the ways that I met Theron is I work with a lot of deaf pilots in the deaf pilot organization. So that is a misconception for anybody out there that's listening at all. It can pass it on to other people that if you have something, it's not about being, anybody can fly whether you're healthy or not, but being medically sound enough to fly a plane is not necessarily, that's not gone just because you've got an additional challenge, whether it be audio or physically or otherwise. I think the Blind Pilots Association is probably about the only one that
12: that would be a little difficult. Does the dog land the airplane?
10: Yeah,
12: I don't know.
10: I'm not quite sure how that one would work, but otherwise, I've seen a variety of fantastic aviators. So
12: absolutely, and you're right. I've flown with deaf pilots. I've flown with short statured pilots.
10: Yes.
12: That use basically mud. They use stilts to operate the pedals. I've flown with quadriplegic pilots, if you can believe that.
10: Quadriplegic.
12: So yes,
10: they've got
12: absolutely
10: special that works with augmented hand controls.
12: Yes, yeah. Absolutely, and so we've flown with many different amputee pilots. Some with no arms, some with no legs. So there are a lot of guys out there that do believe in themselves and do believe that they can take on this challenge and are out there flying.
10: Absolutely. At least as much as the rest of us.
12: As the rest of us. Everybody has challenges.
10: And have a passion for it.
12: Every one of us, regardless of what you do and where your station is in life. We all have challenges.
10: Some are just more obvious than others.
12: Yeah. Absolutely.
13: Theron, it was really great of you to come in, and you represent your organization well. And we would encourage everybody to stop by the flying tent and see you folks.
10: And if you want to check it out on the web.
12: Yes, www.challengeair.org.
10: And that's A-I-R, no E at the end,
12: A-I-R. And yes, check out the website, look at our schedule, where we travel. We have a staff of three that are in Dallas, so we're a very small staff, but we're very large in the volunteer army across the nation. We fly 12 to 15 events all over the nation, and you know, it takes us 4 to 6 months to put on each event, but it's a
14: Very well worth it. It's a labor of love. You know, our job is to go out and inspire and motivate these kids, but I think everyone that participates, they're the ones that get inspired and motivated by the kids. So it's just this big circle that of synergy that goes around, and it's awesome.
10: Fantastic. Thank you very much for coming in.
13: Thank you very much for joining us this morning.
14: Thank you for having me. I appreciate it.
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10: Hello, you're listening to EAA Radio AM 1210, and I'm standing here with Millie Horner, who flies with EAA Chapter 48 in Dayton, Ohio, who hosted a deaf fly-in in 2003 with the IDPA, which is the International Deaf Pilots Association, and their chapter president, Denny D'Angelo, did some organizing with the IDPA, and Millie handled a lot of the social activities and the organization of the event itself, and just want to ask you a little bit about how that went and how it happened and who started it and what were some of the initial reactions and anything you can tell us about it.
15: Well, we had one young lady that's quite active in the organization. She actually took her PILOT test through our organization. She did all of her training at Moraine, and a very good student. She was deaf. Well, she still is deaf, and then she was able to lip read quite well, and her and the instructor got along quite well.
10: And she could speak as well?
15: She could speak, yes, she could speak. But she could lip read, and she could answer and could speak. And she was pretty much the promoter of the fly-in. And our chapter was a little bit negative toward it at first. The people were a little

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1: Had a pencil and got along quite well, and it was a very good experience. Very delightful people, and most of them were very cheerful, very upbeat.
2: Did you learn any signing in the process?
1: Well, I learned a few things. Some must have been good and some wasn't so good. But it was very good.
2: And how did you contact them to do the organization? I know you said you had the deaf student that kind of started it, but how did that come about?
1: No, they sort of came to us. They came and wanted someone to help them and to get organized. That's how I ended into it.
2: Was it email or writing letters?
1: Yeah, it was email.
2: Mm-hmm. Okay, and Millie, is this your only experience with deaf pilots at your airport, or is it the first time that you'd ever encountered that, or...?
1: No, we had two students. We had a female student. Of course, she was the one I referred to as the organizer of the fly-in that we had. And then later on, we had a young gentleman that was a student. And they managed to get along quite well with the instructor because the wife of the student was hearing, and she could and speak also. And she would talk to the instructor. The instructor would explain to her what they were going to go up and what type of routine that they were going to do and what he was going to be learning that day. And then, of course, she would sign to the student. And then the instructor, of course, he had had to know exactly what it was. He was, he would relay by hands, by like up and down or stalls and this kind of thing, you know. But they got along quite well, and he got his license up there, did quite a good job of it.
2: And when you had the fly-in, were many of the students, or not the students, but the pilots that were flying, how did they sequence themselves in when they arrived? Did they just seem to look out and take their own precautions? And
1: it was pretty much like coming into an uncontrolled airport where no one has radios, you know, just like the old airplanes that used to come in. They did quite well. A lot of them, though, did have hearing and speaking people with them as co-pilots. There were several of them that had that. I think it probably goes back to prejudice because they have a lot of that against them, I think. People don't really know what they are and what they can do. And until you actually see them in action and the different types of airplanes they can fly, they're not any different than anyone else. And I think it was an extremely good experience. I would recommend it if anyone has the opportunity to have them in a fly-in.
2: Now, is yours usually a controlled airport?
1: No, we are an uncontrolled airport. We're just a little 3,000-foot strip. I think that's what they liked about it.
2: Great. Millie, thank you very much for your time, and enjoy the rest of the air show.
3: Were you in Oshkosh in 2022? Here's an interview from that year.
4: Joining us now is Fareed Gio, who is with EIA Radio part of the time, this 1 week out of the year, but he's also a full-time pilot for UPS, and is kind of looking forward to paying things back with the Willa Brown Aviation Academy. Let's talk a little bit about your background in aviation. It's quite a diverse one, as I recall.
5: I think I've lived it all.
4: I feel like I have.
5: Got my license in high school in Madison, Wisconsin. Fortunate to have a high school aviation program to enjoy, and that's really key to what we're going to be talking about today. College degree in an aviation study area, and then charter, and then airlines, and all kinds of. I even sold Airbus and Bombardier parts for a little while. So you got to make your career happen.
4: That's right. Whatever it takes. How long have you been with UPS now?
5: I've been there since late 2019. So if I do the math, almost 3 years. Yeah.
4: Yeah. Good. during the pandemic, obviously. UPS was very instrumental in moving all sorts of important things around the country. Any particular flights that stand out for you, knowing whatever the cargo was in the back?
5: What's interesting is a lot of times we don't really know what's on board. Now, when it started to crank up, I would say that when we were told that we had a lot of dry ice in the back, then maybe we were told the supplies were moving around. I was still active when some of the first of the vaccine was being moved around. A lot of times we just don't know. But UPS is big in medical supply, just-in-time medical supply. They have a lot of warehouses in Louisville so that if there's something that needs to be zipped out, it goes right into the mothership there and then out to where it needs to go.

0: Excellent. And where do you normally fly? Are you?
1: I'm domestic right now, but this fall I'll be going to the international domicile. I'm a 7.5 and a 7.6, so I'll be doing a lot of Asia and some Europe. So it will be all over, I guess.
0: Looking forward to that?
1: I think so, yeah. Even my spouse is looking forward to that a little bit because the schedules will be a little more block. And so I'll be able to predict or at least be able to plan on how long I'll be home more than my passenger flying career, that's for sure.
0: Well, that's good. Well, congratulations on that.
1: Thank you.
0: And international, wow. You'll have to come tell us stories next year.
1: Yes, I should have plenty of them.
0: Well, let's talk about the Willie Brown Aviation Academy. This, again, is a homegrown academy that kind of came out of your desire to pay it back.
1: Right.
0: But you also organized with several other folks to get this off the ground.
1: Yeah, so a couple years ago, Delta Airlines pilot bumped me off the jump seat in Detroit. But he lived in my hometown, and I connected up with him. I got the idea from the ACE Academies, from the Organization for Black Aerospace Professionals. I attended a job fair, and I said, you know what, we can do something. I want to do one of those in Madison, but we ended up creating our own organization. And that particular Delta pilot had done a one-off at the General Chappie James Flight Academy down in Pensacola. And so he had a lot of experience. I was excited, and I pulled in a Susan Schwab, who's a retired United Airlines 777 driver. She just retired, and she also has an active kind of organization. We want to reach out to kids in underserved communities, so black and brown communities, women, those who usually it's economics or just from our societal structure that certain communities just don't think that they have access. And a lot of times it's just the fact they don't have a ride to the airport.
0: We're talking with Fareed Gio of the Willie Brown Academy in Madison. So you started talking about this a couple of years ago, and now it's finally come to fruition.
1: It has. And, you know, when I talked to you, we visited last year a little bit about this. We were just getting ready to do our first one in August, and now we've already had our second one in July. So we've done two academies since we talked last, and we just took a huge new step this year. And we didn't really do anything completely different, but we just were we connected a lot more kids. We had 20 kids. We just kind of spread out, and the response from the industry has been great. We were lucky to be able to crawl around airplanes that were just happened to be on the ground for a couple hours. We were able to visit the military facilities, visit general aviation facilities, and have the kids actually get some hands-on. So, and they all get Young Eagle rides at the end of the week, which is great. So they get a flight experience no matter what.
0: And this is based in Madison at the main airport?
1: So the Dane County Regional for 2 days, and luckily, it's a small enough, but it's big enough. It has a nice little conference room off the ticket hall, so we can easily flow in and out and go do tours, come back and have a nice big space for presentations. Air traffic controllers came in, various professionals. Also, they even did a navigation exercise on the first day. Like, what? I'm doing a navigation exercise already. But, yeah, it's and the kids just respond. They're just super excited about we changed a couple minds already.
0: What are some of the activities? You mentioned the navigation and some of the tours, but there must be some hands-on and more formal learning that you've got baked into the program.
1: Well, the nice thing about our big EAA community is that it was easy to find people who are already doing this either at Young Eagle rallies, kind of like the ground school portion of the experience, or just they've done it in their chapters, or they teach it in their own classroom. So we had Lori Probst come in, and she did an aerodynamics demonstration the first day, and all the kids created different I was running around. I'm not sure exactly what they created, but I know that there was paper everywhere, and they were making things, and they were learning about aerodynamics. And then the navigation exercise, we had these crude compasses, but it was enough to see, okay, true course, magnetic course, how that works, measuring distance on a chart. So those are some of the hand things. And then one thing we did also is we got a grant from the Wisconsin Space Grant Consortium and NASA, so we bought a couple of desktop simulators. And they also funded some of our other operations. And so they were able to do some simulators. And then we split the group in two, and the other went into the maintenance hangar at Maury Airport in Middleton. And we had one of their women mechanics take them through the guts of the engine, say, this is an engine? No, this is where the cylinder is. This is where the ignition wires are. And so, and also it was good. We had people of color throughout, air traffic controllers, people of color and women, so that these kids could see their own kind, their own people that look like them actually in these roles and be inspired by that.
0: And that's the great beauty of this, is that there's so much opportunity in aviation, and not just, and we've talked about this all week, it's not just pilots. I mean, in the news, it's the pilot shortage, right?
1: Right.
0: But we also need mechanics. We need people to control the traffic.
1: Yeah,
0: we
1: yeah.
0: need, I mean, and it goes all the way through. We need people who are accountants to yeah. help with the business.
1: And designers.
0: And so many things. And just allowing a new section of the population to understand that this is, you can do this. You can do this too, I think, is a really great outreach.
1: Mm-hmm. We had, there are several kids that just want to, like, make airplanes. Yeah. They don't want to necessarily fly them. You know, they're not, they sure love the airplane ride, but they just want to fly the airplane, or they want to make the airplanes. And we even had a chance to, a couple of the kids helped this one local pilot. We positioned a Bear Hawk wing, the right wing, into position. He was anxious to get it married to the fuselage. So we saw his hangar. We saw how he fabricated a lot of the things that helped support this Bear Hawk build. But then most of the kids moved on, and I just happened to be lagging behind. So I need three people to help me move, carry this wing over, and you know, for them to know, oh wow, this is kind of light, you know,
0: right? Yeah,
1: this is interesting, you know. And so we really made a lot of really cool connections.
0: Excellent. Who is? I know you have a board of directors. Mm-hmm. Have we named them all, or is still
1: actually,
0: someone we haven't?
1: So Susan Schwab, I mentioned Mike Griffin, who is the Delta pilot. He's now an emeritus position, but we've took on two new board members. Mike Kern is a local aviation enthusiast whose father flew in World War II. So he has, and I guess I think he was present for the Apollo moon launch. For the launch part in Florida. And then we have Monica Mitchell, who is an African-American woman who is an attorney in Madison, but she's also taking flight lessons. So we have this really cool, diverse board that is also interested in aviation. And so we're representing from the top to the bottom. We have great instructors as well that come from all walks of life.
0: So what's next?
1: The next thing is to kind of, we haven't debriefed yet because we went right into AirVenture pretty much. So we're going to debrief in the next 2 weeks. And then really, we made a lot of cool connections, both from the parents that we met and also some of the other people around Madison. Like, I really want in on that, including United Airlines. It's like, we're going to bring you a bigger airplane next year because it was a CRJ-200 happened to show up. So the next step is to really kind of solidify these gains and make some adjustments to the schedule so that we can do even more.
0: Good. If people want to keep track of what you're doing or support your efforts, how can they do that?
1: Well, we're at willaflight.org. That's our website. But then we are on Facebook, Instagram, and Twitter, at willaflight. It's pretty easy. And we're glad for your engagement. And we're nonprofit, 501c3. So if you want to help us out, we appreciate that as well.
0: Good. And I'd be remiss if I didn't ask for the reason why it's named the Willa Brown Academy.
1: Of course. And Willa Brown is kind of a lesser known African-American aviator. She's the first African-American woman to get a U.S. pilot's license and a mechanic's license. She got her mechanic's license first. This is in 1930. And then she got her pilot's license. Bessie Coleman's the first African-American woman to get a license, but it was in Europe, but it's still very significant. And then she and her husband started this school for African-American pilots in Chicago, and they sent about 200 pilots to Tuskegee during the war. First African-American woman to be a officer in the Civil Air Patrol. She ran for Congress in Illinois in the late 40s, and she taught aviation and business in the Chicago Public Schools. She was an activist, just incredible woman, and a perfect inspiration for the kids that come through here. And their family, of course, is very supportive. They don't grant their name to many people, and so we're very, you know, out of the blue say, hey, we want to put your relative's right. name on our organization, and they've been very supportive.
0: Great. And best of luck with the future. Again, where can they follow your exploits?
1: They can follow at willaflight.org.
0: Okay.
1: And also on all of our the same thing on all of our social media challenges. Social media sometimes is a challenge for me, but yeah, they add all channels, and we really appreciate any interest you have and any suggestions, and we appreciate the time today, Steve.
0: Yes, it is a great opportunity, and I think, again, some of the grassroots programs that we're seeing growing from EIA members, and thank you for getting the ball rolling, and we'll look forward to getting an update again next year.
1: I'm inspired to connect with everyone.
0: Excellent. 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
6: Welcome back to Squawk 1200, 18 minutes past 12 o'clock. I'm Fareed Guillot, along with Paul Prydecker. Joining us in the studio right now is Tom May, Beth May, and Muhammad Bryant. They are part of the Some Assembly Required drone team as part of the UAS for STEM program. Welcome, all of you.
7: Thank you.
8: Thank you.
9: Thank you.
6: And it's really interesting. This kind of reminds me, I don't want to cheapen it by saying this sounds a lot like Lego League and some of those other kind of programs to get kids really engaged in science and engineering and creativity.
7: Yes. Yes, it's like that. I would say it's like Lego League on steroids, mm-hmm. maybe.
6: Yeah.
7: The technology is a lot more advanced. Our building blocks are receivers and transmitters and servos and drone airframes, et cetera, et cetera. So it's like that, but on another scale, another level.
10: And Tom, when did this all start?
9: Yeah, so the UAS for STEM program actually started about 10 years ago. We've been with it for, this is year 8.
7: This is our 8th year.
9: We didn't have a competition because of COVID, so we've only been competing for 7 years. And the whole program has really grown from a grassroots effort with just a handful of teams to we're now reaching out. We have an international competitor last year. We've been fortunate enough to be able to come to the EAA and really experience and let the kids experience the full aviation industry. And we've now grown to a competition of 12. We have a beginner and an advanced class. And that part of it really enhances what the students get to experience. Because now as they start off small, they can grow to even more complex.
7: Yeah, the UAS for STEM program this year is bigger than it's ever been. 6 teams competing in the beginner class, 6 teams competing in the advanced class. And we're in the advanced class since we've been doing this for so long.
10: Yeah. And, Muhammad, I'm guessing you've got an active part in this. And you're active and a participant, and how did you get started?
8: So yeah, originally I was a homeschooler, so I didn't really get out that much, and I kind of found a makerspace near my house, so I went out there and I checked it out, and then I ended up meeting Tom, and he ended up introducing me to drones. That year I actually became the pilot, and we ended up winning first year for that.
10: Did you know anything about drones before then?
8: No.
10: Or is it just...
8: No.
10: Didn't even know what was possible?
8: No, I did not.
10: Wow.
8: He let me fly it inside the makerspace, and I was like really surprised because it was like, this is a drone inside the library. And
7: a small one.
8: A small one. But it was still a drone. I was just like really nervous, but I really grew throughout that COVID year. I got to practice on the flight sim. And yeah, no, it was like pretty fun. And
10: so what does it take to win first place?
8: Lots of practice and dedication. Some good CADing skills to like 3D print your models for different designs. That's also another thing that I did. I was a modeler, so I modeled a lot of the parts and different designs on the drone that you may see.
9: And let me add to that real quick, because it's really also a lot of teamwork, because our team is 10 this year, and Muhammad's got these fantastic CADing skills and piloting skills,
7: And collaboration skills.
9: And collaboration skills. But the engineering viewpoints and all the other talents that come in, even students that aren't engineers at all, bring in a very different perspective. And we incorporate all that into the design process. And that really makes it a much more robust solution.
7: And I just need to admit, Muhammad's CADing skills are mad. He's got mad CADing skills. And engineering and prototype. Okay, let me tell you about his first prototype.
6: It's just a drafting for those people that...
7: He walked into the room with a cardboard box this big, about 2.5 feet by 2.5 feet. He said, this is my first prototype for the grabber that has to pick up a water bottle attached to the drone. And we looked at him and we thought that the prototype was in the box. The prototype was the box. When you fold all the flaps and you add some rubber bands and strings, you pressure force the box on top of the bottle, and the space between the flaps will pick it up.
10: Oh my goodness.
7: And that was his first prototype for the grabber, and that was very successful.
10: I'm thinking about your comment about, you know, teamwork. And in aviation, that's what it's always about. No matter what aspect of aviation you're in, nobody's by themselves. I mean, even if you're just in an airplane by yourself, it's still a team in terms of, you know, the maintenance, it's air traffic control,
7: ground
10: it's your
7: support.
10: Instructor, it's everything. Yeah. It sounds like you've taken advantage of that to the max. So.
6: Yeah. Something you mentioned was the makerspace, and that's kind of like a new term, I say, within the last 10 years. They're kind of popping up everywhere. So if young people are looking around to kind of a way to engage science and find those unique tools and devices that they may need to create, and also the kind of the brain... The brains there, the it's kind of the knowledge of the other people in the makerspace. Is that kind of what you found there?
8: Yeah. So it was actually there at the makerspace where I first learned how to solder and first learned how to build with Legos, the Lego techniques and all of that stuff. When I was younger, I would also go there. And I would see these, I would see like the FTC robots just moving around and lifting up different things. And I would be like, When will I be old enough to do things like that? And then sooner or later, I ended up joining a drone team, and it ended up being really successful.
6: And those are kind of like community-based areas that can really help you with your skills and meet other people that can teach you those things if you don't necessarily have access to that within your own family or your own kind of friend circle.
8: Yeah.
10: So are you... I'm thinking about, you know, next few years from now, do you see yourself as designing, an engineer? Do you want to be a pilot? Do you want to do all three? You want to go to the moon, you know?
8: I mean, like, I want to do a lot of things, but I think whatever I do in the future, I want to make sure that it has something to do with engineering, because that's, like, a really strong path, and I like making things with my hands. I grew up building decks because my dad, he was a roofer, so that was, like, pretty interesting. And I ended up doing a lot, and I want to thank my parents a lot for that. My mom's a scientist, and I kind of like grew up around STEM and building and making things, so I think it was like natural for me to go into engineering.
6: We're speaking with Muhammad Bryant, Beth May, and Tom May, talking about UAS for STEM, and that is, it's a little bit of a engineering and creativity, and of course some competition as well. Talk a little bit about how the Explorer post in your area figured into all of this, Tom.
9: Fred, that's a really great question. The way it actually formed was about 26 years ago. My wife and another person, Bob Ekman, formed a group. They just wanted to get together a bunch of kids to learn more about science and technology. And from there, that sort of grew. After a couple of years, Bob brought it into the Boy Scouts. It was part of an adventure program. That's a co-ed program for high school students. And from there, that grew into what we now call the Explorer Post. We go through probably 40 to 50 students per year. We do robotics, rocketry, and now drones. And that was the genesis of how all of that started. And then we found the UAS for STEM program, which was great because they give us a curriculum. There's training material. They actually have to go through a complete FAA ground school. They learn theory of flight, FAA rules and regulations,
8: sure.
9: all the airspace requirements that you would for almost becoming a private pilot.
10: And are you working to spread this around the country?
9: Yeah, Archie Stafford was sort of the STEM person who created UAS for STEM, and he is actively promoting it. He does a great job bringing that to all the other high schools around the country, even around the world.
7: Yeah, the host for UAS for STEM is the Aeronautic Modeling Academy, mm-hmm. Academy of Aeronautics Modeling. I always mess it up.
6: AMA.
7: Right. And so Archie and his wife Terry actually started this program in partnership with the AMA. So their team, the AMA people, Kyle Jarrus and others, and Emily Rice, and Archie and his wife, they run the whole competition, and they have teams from across the country. And we have to do a preliminaries back in April and qualify to come here for the finals. And it is open to international teams, so we expect to see international teams probably next year.
10: Mohammed, what are you working on now? What's your next project?
8: College.
10: All right.
8: Honestly, yeah, because I just graduated this year, so I'm going to work on. Thank you. I'm going to work on getting college in place. I'm probably going to go to a community college for 2 years to save a lot of money, and then transfer out to like a better school.
6: What was it like, the competition, this first 2 days? Your adventure.
8: Yeah, it was like really stressful. Our team was reviewing everything over and over again. We were doing pre-checks. We were doing pre-flights to making sure that our drone is all coordinated, and the GPS, we got the GPS lock and everything. And it was just like really intense. And it was really fast paced, like boom, boom, boom, boom, boom, next.
6: And what did you learn from some of the other teams and talking with some of the other competitors?
8: I learned that all of them have their unique and individual characters that I wouldn't normally get to see, because they come from different places and different parts of America. And it was really interesting seeing their designs for their drone mechanism. And I think that helps plant innovation for the next competition to come. Yeah.
10: Well, you can always learn from others, right?
8: Yeah.
10: Yeah, sure.
6: What else have you looking at so far? In the context of what you were here for, what else have you seen around the convention that's inspired you?
8: I've seen a lot of a lot of drone companies that I like to go around and like follow. There was one that was doing a delivery one. I thought that was pretty interesting because it had like a really neat mechanism where it comes down and it releases the payload, which is kind of like what we were doing. Mm-hmm. So we ended up kind of forming like some sort of bond. and then it was like really cool because their mission is like literally what we're doing. We're dropping, we're descending on packages, picking them up and taking them and unloading them. And it's like, it's really interesting. And I do like to do pull-ups. That's the military.
7: Every army does.
6: Pull up. Well, Mohammed, Tom, and Beth, thank you very much for being here. And we look forward to following your success in the future.
7: Thank you, Paul.
8: Thank
7: Fried.
8: You.
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6: Welcome back to Course Correction. I'm Fareed Guillot, still to come this hour. We'll talk to a young woman who has become a very easy owner at 21 years old and will be flying in the air show this year, plus a conversation with Linda Sollers about leadership principles in aviation. In studio with us now is Andrew Ross, who has written a book about how to transition to the airlines. How are you doing?
14: I'm very well, Fareed. Thank you for having me. Thank you, EAA Radio, for having me.
6: Oh, we're glad to have you here. Now, so way back in 1991, this is how old I am, as a freshman in college, my mother got me this book It was basically kind of this, I can't remember the title, but it's pretty much the same subject as this. And I remember there were a lot of, there's a lot of good advice, but that's 1990s. This airline have changed quite a bit, but one of the suggestions I remember, this still sticks with me, is like, you're sitting in a group of airline pilots about to hire, whose watch is set to Zulu time? The airline pilot is successful airline pilot, and I still have it set to Zulu time.
14: That's wonderful. That's wonderful.
6: But you, I mean, you and some of your colleagues who have written this book are all, you know, union reps and things like that who have seen the process and a lot of good tips about how to mentally transition to be an airline pilot. Most people can do the flying part, but it's the mental part of what do I need to have ready for, you know, my resume, things like that, but also preparing for questions and things like that.
14: Exactly.
6: Am I on target on that or not?
14: 100%. 100%. That's it's funny. I just got a new electronic Samsung watch, and I actually don't know how to set it to Zulu time. So if anybody wants to stop by and tell me how to do that, I'd be love to be that. Yeah, that's a very great way to put that, because throughout all of our careers, and we've all been to various different airlines, we have a very different background from being a foreign pilot transitioning to the U.S., from being a military pilot transitioning into the airlines, to the civilian pilot with nobody in my family that I could ask any questions to. I'm the first generation pilot, first generation airline, first generation anything in the aviation industry for my family. So it was, there are so many questions that you have. You don't know what questions you need to ask. And one of the questions that, as we've all been, the two other authors and myself went through this journey of writing this book, it was, well, when did we know this stuff? When did we just somehow get it? Did we learn it through osmosis? How do we get this? And what we realized is nobody ever told us. You had to learn it through the school of hard knocks. And it was a terribly inefficient way to do anything. And most people will tell you the second thing you're going to hear at an airline is, well, you'll figure that out later. And you'll hear that often. Yeah. And that's just not the right way to do it. And the airlines know that. But quite frankly, there's such a heavy uplift. And so we really set out to take out the gray and put it in black and white, because that all that information kind of lived in the gray areas. And this is in the whole how to be a good employee, how to work at for an airline is something much different than how to fly an airplane. You'll hear pilots often say, once the door closes, my job is, you know, I know how to do my job hands down. But that whole getting to that point where you can shut the door and go take off and fly an aircraft is a totally different experience than any other job you'll have, any other career you're going to have. And we wanted to really, that was our point with writing it.
6: I would tell you, so I didn't get to the airlines until I was about 10 to 12 years into my career. I did a lot of corporate, a lot of charter, and it's a completely different type of professional atmosphere and professional realm. It's also the GA side. And so, I mean, I was at a loss, and I was an experienced pilot. And obviously, I could fly around the transportation system, but bidding and rest rules and thinking about career advancement and understanding the seniority system, that was all new to me, and I was seasoned at the time. Yeah. So that was really interesting. Even like the fact that I wasn't used to the fact that there's a ramp control.
14: Yes.
6: And things like that. So, yes. I mean, I felt like a first day of pilot school, you know, that first time we pushed back, because we were at Charlotte, and I pushed back, and I'm like, what? I got to talk to who?
14: Yeah. Yep.
6: So there's all these things that is just kind of the airline animal that probably your book addresses a lot
14: That's actually funny that you mentioned ramp control specifically. We have a chapter 6 that covers operational knowledge, and it's more like, well, you've gone in and out of Charlotte, so you know you need to talk to every single ramp to get to where you're going. Yes. And it is, I love my Charlotte controllers. I don't know how you all keep it together and in line, but it is, from a pilot perspective, definitely a challenge. And if you do not know that your first time going in there, you're going to be that airplane holding up the entire show. So we actually talk about specifically ramp control and the order of operation to go in and out of ramp to ground to tower. The fact that O'Hare generally doesn't want to hear from you at all unless you're called upon, and you will get put to the back of the pile. That doesn't officially happen, but you might get put to the back of the pile. So yeah, it was a lot of that stuff. And you know, even something like bidding, you mentioned about bidding a schedule, what seniority is. you even talk to the people who have transitioned out. And I was a line check pilot at my previous airline, and I taught a lot of second career folks who were coming back into the fold or had decided that, you know, now it made sense to come in. And they were in a union. Maybe they were in the electricians union, plumbers union, something like that. And so they're somewhat familiar with unions, and they're very familiar with unions. They're somewhat familiar with the seniority system, but then they go, well, I can't just do 5 years here and then go to another airline and have my 5 years. No, now we got to talk about this whole other system that we got here and how this plays in and right. how this doesn't transfer out, and it's not like your other union. So, yeah, there's a whole lot of nuance that even if you think you know what you're getting into, it really will save you a lot of time understanding that before you get there.
6: One of the things I realized, and I realized this kind of late, so at my first regional airline that I was at, I was up to number 6 in my base when I realized that all the first officers were leaving out from under me, and the pilot population was changing because of kind of, you know, airlines are cyclical. And so I realized that if I was going to move up to a legacy carrier, I needed to get PIC time. They kept moving the captain upgrade just one or two spaces away from me. Mm-hmm. And I still didn't have the instincts at that time. And so there's just all these nuances about that. I should have been more aggressive even when I was a GA pilot flying corporate about applying for legacy carriers and looking at what kind of time I needed in chasing. So I hope that your book addresses some of those kind of things too.
14: 100%. That's chapter 3. That's funny. It's an interesting dynamic because one day you will wake up and you're going to be there. You're going to be, I'm number 2, I'm not moving, my relative seniority is stable. The next day you're going to wake up and you're going to go, where did all my friends go? Why do I not know anybody in the crew room? And it happens that fast.
6: Right.
14: One of the interesting things I like to tell pilots and whenever we talk, I say, you know, your resume looks the same as everybody else, right? We all have our certificates. We all have our time. We all have our ratings. That's easy. When you go to talk to people and you talk about building your career and your experience, they want to go, oh, well, what makes you different hours and certificate-wise from somebody else? And that's how you build your career through the soft skills or through your experiences. And what else you do? What do you bring to the team? What do you bring to the family? And that's something we do talk about and how to do that and how to get creative with that. Because pilots have a lot of skills they don't give themselves credit for. Time management. They're great multitaskers most of the time. And they're great problem solvers and conflict managers. So they have so many more skills than they usually give themselves credit for. So we talk about how to deal with that and how to build a contingency plan. What happens with your medical? What happens with all of these other little things that we don't think about? We just think, oh, great, I've made it to my first airline or my last airline. And
6: I got it.
14: I'm done. I got nothing to worry about. I'm going to retire with a private island and 5 airplanes. And I'm like, well, that's a great plan until it doesn't work. We talk about all that.
6: You mentioned, I'm speaking with Andrew Ross. He and some partners have written a book about how to transition to the airlines, all the soft skills that you need that are way beyond your hard certificate. One of the things that you mentioned is a lot of you are union, either in the union or have worked in your airline union. That is a great place to get some of those enhancing skills that will set you apart. Mm-hmm. And one, unions are great for this, and also just in general for representing the workforce. But also, there are so many committees, there are specialties that the union can benefit from maybe your expertise, mm-hmm. and you can find a niche, and you can... What happens is you meet with other industry players while you're doing your union work, and those are where that networking can happen as well. So those are some of the things that I would suggest.
14: Yes, perfectly said. Doctors, engineers, we get a lot of engineers that come in, a lot of anybody with mental health background now, especially more than ever. There's a humongous push amongst the FAA and the airlines to take care of that. We need you, and they need you, and your pilots need you, and your friends need you. So, yeah, that's a great way to do that. I could not have said that any better myself.
6: Well, I think that I'm glad that there's an update to the watch suggestion from 1991. What other things would in the book are kind of you'd like to touch on that you know, I have my favorites, but of course
14: and you've touched on some of my favorites. We also talk about FARs in the book. It's probably the closest to the actual technical knowledge that we get to with it, and that's because the 121 regulations and how you apply them, all the airline books are written, their manuals are written specifically to make sure that the 121 regulations are addressed. But you don't always realize that's what they're trying to do, and it's good to know which ones are actually going to run you afoul of the FAA. So that's a big reason. That's a big part of the book. And so probably one of the largest chapters of the book is explaining that rest rule requirements, especially with the advent of 117 and everything else and your restricted ATPs out there and all that stuff. So we cover all of that. And one of my favorite parts of the book is the spouse chapter. We wrote a chapter
6: to be
14: read with your spouse, significant other, boyfriend, girlfriend, husband, wife, whomever that you share your life with, because you're going to both be sharing this career. And it's great to get on the same page about and managing expectations for time and how everything works. And how everything is going to work in your life. So
6: quickly, where can people get this book once it's out?
14: It is currently out. You can join us on airlinetransition.org. We're around the whole grounds, and we'd be happy to see you. I'm usually wearing an exhibitor badge or something that says VAF Publishing or the Airline Transition Manual in a blue hat that I'm currently in the studio wearing. So if you see me, please stop by or please stop me, whatever I'm doing. I promise it's not as important as chatting with you about whatever is on your mind. So happy to thank you again for having me, and this has been wonderful.
6: Andrew, thank you very much. Andrew Ross has possibly written the book on how to transition to the airlines up next, owning a very easy. At 21 years old, this is EAA Radio.
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6: This is Squawk 1200. I'm Fareed Guillot along with Paul Prydecker, 1233. We're into our next guest, who is David Zahn, NASA's Advanced Air Mobility National Campaign. Now, it seems like a lot of words there, but it's specifically, it's kind of a forward-looking strategic look at how our airspace is going to be utilized in the future.
15: Yeah, absolutely. So the Advanced Air Mobility Project is under the Aeronautics Research Mission Directorate. So that's everything inside the atmosphere, from supersonic, low-boom travel, all the way down to nanodrones. And so what we're doing is trying to reimagine that airspace and introduce new entrants into the NAS safely and efficiently.
6: And we just had people in this group that was doing what's called UAS for STEM, and so they're working on kind of the frontier of what's possible for drones, and certainly some national manufacturers are also working on that as well. And so obviously the government and some of the agencies that support it are trying to figure out how this is all going to work together in time before you're pushed by everybody else.
15: So I think advanced air mobility goes just a little bit beyond UAS. UAS mm-hmm. is a very important part of that, mm-hmm. But we want to look at different mechanisms of propulsion. So electric propulsion, vehicle configuration and design, so lift plus cruise, multi-copter, tilt wing, and then higher levels of automation with respect to air traffic controllers, as well as pilots, and then even some of the UAS operations, remote cargo, up to air taxis with humans.
10: And David, of course, Your group and groups like you, of course, are at the forefront of trying to advance all of this. No pun intended. But then you need regulatory support from the FAA about, you know, how all of this is going to work since we're all sharing the same airspace. What's the coordination like between you and our regulators?
15: So I like to say that the FAA is our customer. Mm-hmm. At the end of the day, NASA is a research agency, so we have to explore the art of the possible and separate the real from the imagined. And the FAA, they're regulators, they're a regulatory agency. So how we work best is asking their participation on what their needs are, on what they anticipate the roadmap looking like for integration. And then we invite them to take their regulator hat off and put a research hat on and explore opportunities. The number one thing we want to impart is that none of our explorations are regulations. They're just possibilities that we can integrate safely and efficiently and keep in the United States number one economical and technological leader in aviation.
6: Let's look at like maybe a specific example here. What I've seen a lot is there's a, especially in the eVTOL area, the electric vertical takeoff area, there's a lot of companies that are trying to solve the helicopter from the 34th Street helipad kind of thing and moving people around more often. When you look at something specific like that, what are some of the factors that go into designing the future?
15: I think reimagining the airspace, and so we've kind of coined a term of airspace architecture and subsequent airspace architects that look at tailoring airspace procedures and departures and approaches based off of vehicle design, operation, and environmental condition. So how we look at a fixed wing today, we build a procedure that fits a Cessna 172 and a 777, but we don't necessarily need to build that road for like a Prius and a F-150 the same way. We can tailor that airspace volume to the body geometry of the aircraft, the design performance, and ultimately what their operation is, if it's compensation for hire for passengers or just cargo. That's ultimately efficiency is their goal there.
10: David, it's quite common in today's environment and world to start talking about sustainability. And in general, when we hear about sustainability, the obvious things come to mind, like fuels, carbon